0: That's the Hollies there. He ain't heavy. He's my brother. It's 9:30.
1: ABC North and West and ABC Air Peninsula. 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
0: Now, Brad Aldridge is with me. Brad, good morning.
2: Good morning, Tom. Making news. Workers at the Tomago Aluminium Smelter north of Newcastle say a government-funded deal to keep the smelter running has ended months of uncertainty. The New South Wales and federal governments have spent more than 8 months negotiating a $2.5 billion deal to supply the plant with cheaper power for the next decade. Three men have been arrested following the theft of an ATM in the Barossa. Police were called to the Greenock Hotel at around 3:20 a.m. yesterday after reports of a break-in before discovering an ATM had allegedly been stolen. Following investigations, three Andrews Farm men, aged 21, 20 and 18, were arrested for the alleged theft. And the Eyre Peninsula Field Days wraps up in Cleve today after celebrating its 50-year anniversary. Field Days President Phil Elloway says this year's rain has completely transformed the mood compared to last year, Tom, and there'll be more ABC News at 10 o'clock.
0: Brad, thanks very much. Now, I've been getting a little bit of chatter about card games this morning. Andrew texted in about a board game cafe in Adelaide. Uh-huh. They're, of course, an expanding genre, as people who listen to our OBN.
2: Yes.
0: Laura last Friday might have heard about the new board game cafe there.
2: Two Mad Professors,
0: yeah, absolutely. And it is something that clearly having a moment, as the owner there mentioned. We've also heard from Gordon in Stirling North. He says, my favourite game to play is Patience, just to unwind an hour before bedtime each night. And with the talk of card games, I think playing the song Deck of Cards will be good. We'll see if we can track that one down before the end of the program.
2: Patience before you could do it on a computer.
0: Yes.
2: I just spent my time with, I remember my auntie taught me how to play Patience. At the Shack in Black Point. Very, very nice spot to not be playing cards. But when the weather's terrible and you're at the Shack, and back then there was no colour TV or anything.
0: That's
2: like that.
0: When they're broken out, absolutely.
2: So get the cards out for patients on a rainy or a windy or a particularly hot day. Yeah.
0: Yeah, great way to sort of get your mind sleepy before the end of the day. Yeah. You can chat with us about card games or anything that we're discussing throughout the morning. 1300 160 222 to call, or 0467 922 783 to text. Now, very shortly we'll be checking back in with the CFS to get the latest update on the situation there following the truck fire in Kimber. But first, here's Buddy Holly with Every Day.

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7: Now, as you may have heard this morning on the program, the CFS are responding to a truck fire in the township of Kimber on the Upper Eyre Peninsula. For the latest information on the situation, Tristan Baldock is District Group Officer with the CFS and with me now. Good morning.
8: Good morning, Tom. 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
7: Now, what's the status of this fire?
8: Okay, Tom, so this morning, just after 7 a.m, we were responded to reports of a truck fire in the township of Kimber. When we arrived, we found an AB double fully involved in the rear two trailers. We were unsure of what we were dealing with at that stage, other than being a truck fire. So we had six CFS appliances with about 25 firefighters respond to that fire. Brought the fire under control relatively quickly, and with minimal impact outside of that AB combination.
7: I understand there was some risk of it spreading further. Did it spread from the truck at all?
8: So certainly when it was reported on our arrival, there was a number of explosions happening from the cargo within, which did actually cause projectiles to be thrown from that trailer. We were able to limit any damage to neighbouring residents. I believe there's been some window impact on those residents and also some vehicles. The fire, yes, certainly didn't spread beyond that truck.
7: Now, I understand as well, I mean, there's continued warnings out for hazmat concerns, for smoke. What can you share on this?
8: Yeah, so certainly there was a smoke advice issued very early on in the piece. We were concerned about what that truck may or may not contain, particularly given the explosions. I can confirm that risk has significantly reduced, and we're not dealing with a hazardous materials incident. We are, however, still dealing with what we'd consider dangerous goods. And so our crews combating the incident are in breathing apparatus. But the risk to community has significantly reduced. The smoke has significantly reduced, and it's really affecting just the immediate area around the truck itself. However, we do still have, there was a number of residents evacuated, and we haven't allowed them back into the area at this point.
7: And what is advice for people in the listening area who might have been affected by that smoke when it was spreading further?
8: If people do feel that they've come into contact with that smoke and unwell, then they should present to the local medical centre. We don't believe there was any, as I said, any particular hazardous materials within that, but obviously smoke itself contains a range of dangerous particles, etc. So if people feel that they have been exposed to it, they should certainly seek medical advice if they feel unwell. But that exposure is certainly being significantly reduced to the community of Kimber at this point.
7: And finally, Tristan, I know the highway was closed earlier this morning. What is the current status of the road and advice for travellers who might be heading through the Eyre Highway later today?
8: Yeah, so there's certainly still restrictions in place, Tom. So the highway itself is closed, but we have established a detour that actually takes travellers, if you're familiar with the Kimber area, actually takes them from the Big Galah out to the Shell Roadhouse on the western side. It's just the highway where it passes through Kimber that's actually closed. That will remain closed and that detour in place for at least the next few hours. At this point, so yeah, travellers can certainly expect delays, but they certainly won't find themselves stranded. And probably a good opportunity, Tom, to call into the town of Kimber and grab a coffee and before they continue on their journey.
7: Absolutely, taking you the scenic route at the very least, and the chance to check out Kimber. Tristan, thank you very much for your time this morning.
8: No, no worries. Thanks, Tom.
7: Cheers. Tristan Baldock there, District Group Officer with the CFS, with an update with that situation there in Kimber.
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7: Now, conversation concerns and frustrations with AI are growing, and following a visit to the US, where the Premier met with tech giants, this week we saw the announcement of an Artificial Intelligence Royal Commission at a state level. So an industry that is facing rapid expansion, what role will a Royal Commission play in shaping how the state manages these issues? And given the plans for data centres already afoot, why are questions and concerns for these potentially divisive structures not part of this already wide-ranging investigation? To unpack all of this, Thomas Kells is with me, ABC State Political Reporter. Good morning. Well, good morning, Thomas.
4: Hello.
7: Now, I had the wrong channel there. Now, what do we know about the Royal Commission as it stands?
4: Yeah, well, we had the Premier make this announcement on Monday afternoon, as you said, shortly after returning from his trip to the US, where, look, he said about 70% of his meetings on this sort of whirlwind tour of the US he did were about artificial intelligence. But clearly you don't just wish a Royal Commission out of thin air. So this has obviously been in the works for a little while. But basically it's going to examine everything about artificial intelligence except data centres. Data centres have kind of been carved out of the commission. We don't have a terms of reference yet, but we expect they won't feature. But it'll kind of work out how are we going to deal with this technology across, you know, all different sectors of society. You know, education, infrastructure, skills, future jobs, all those sorts of things.
7: Now, you wrote an interesting piece about this earlier in the week about, the potential nation-leading aspect of this. The state government, clearly, it came out that they didn't go to the federal parliament for this, to the Prime Minister, for example. What do you think is how this has landed, this Royal Commission to AI?
4: Well, there are some curious people in the sector asking, why is it the South Australian government that's taking the lead on a national issue? Number one, shouldn't this be the domain of the federal government? And the second thing they're asking is, well, given the speed with which this technology is evolving, a nearly year-long inquiry is going to be almost out of date by the time we get the results back. So they're kind of two of the primary criticisms that have emerged. The other one, which is kind of being put forward by particularly Dr. Rebecca Johnson, who's an AI professor at the University of Sydney, is that the $3 million that are being used for this inquiry could be put forward to implementing guardrails now rather than kind of investigating questions that are already being discussed in academic circles. So it's fair to say this hasn't been universally applauded. The Premier's got a lot of national media attention from it, that's for sure. I mean, he was on almost every breakfast show, national breakfast show in the country on Tuesday, and obviously it's generated some national attention given no other states kind of announced an inquiry of this magnitude. But we're also going to have to kind of wait and see what this commission digs up and how effective their recommendations are before we kind of cast any judgment on whether this was a worthwhile exercise or not.
7: And to circle back to the data centres question, which is something that is, of course, developing in the state, the government did release a strategy, but, we've heard from Rob Sims from the Greens, David Paton from One Nation earlier this morning. He said, surprisingly, this is one of the first times they're sort of on a unity ticket about this idea that they're not, this isn't being rolled into the commission. Do you think there will be, need to be further, questions at a state level about how we are managing this data centre question?
4: I think we've seen the government do this before on a couple of other issues where they don't want one particular subset, a controversial sort of sub-area of a policy issue kind of hijacking an overall inquiry. So an example that comes to mind is a recent committee inquiry the Parliament did that the government was running into BHP's water extraction.

0: The data center question is probably one of the areas where AI's social license is most at risk. If these centers start, raising energy bills or disrupting water supplies in a worst case scenario, people's appetite for artificial intelligence is going to wane significantly. So, and the government's well and truly aware of that. So even if it's not this inquiry, the issue's not going away.
1: Absolutely. Thomas Kelsall is with me, ABC State Political Reporter, looking at some of the biggest issues in state politics at the moment. And we spoke recently about the race for the new SA Liberal Party presidency and the frontrunner Alex Antic, who has been a somewhat divisive force within the party. Now there is reporting that there will be a challenger, but it's not clear who at this time. What do we know about this race?
0: Well, this is one of the most tightly held secrets in the Liberal Party at the moment, is who is this mystery candidate who is running against Alex Antic for the party's presidency position. There are even some MPs who don't know. That's how tightly held it's being kept by Liberal HQ. What we do know, though, is that the date for the AGM, where the State Council will elect the party's president, was delayed for 3 weeks. It was originally meant to be held at the end of August, but now it's being pushed back to, I believe it's September 19. And the reason for that, or the stated reason for that, is there was some water damage at the Piccadilly Cinema in North Adelaide, where the AGM was meant to be held. So they've pushed it back 3 weeks, and also the nominations have opened for another 3 weeks as well. They were initially closed last Friday, but there'll be another 3 weeks for the moderates, or the sort of anti-Antic faction of the party, to find an alternative candidate if they're not happy with their current one, who, again, we don't know who that is. But that's kind of the state of play at the moment. There are certainly no shortage of people within the Liberal Party who would not want to see Alex Antic in this position. But how they sort of wrangle an effective opposition to his candidacy is still very much not clear yet.
1: Yeah, some interesting questions that we'll have to wait to find out the answer to. Thomas, thanks very much for your time.
0: Cheers, Tom. Thank you.
1: Cheers. Thomas Kelsall there, ABC State Political Reporter. It's about to tick over to 12 minutes to 10 o'clock.
2: 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Weather update.
1: Now, Kate Doyle is with me from the Bureau of Meteorology. Good morning.
3: Good morning. How's it going?
1: Doing very well, thank you, Kate. How are things developing on this Thursday morning?
3: Look, things are developing to be really quite settled this Thursday morning as we see this high-pressure system pushing its way in. We do expect a few isolated light showers across the coastal districts, more likely about the Windward coast and ranges, and not too much in it if we do manage to see much at all. We do have a few showers at the moment on the York Peninsula, but otherwise at the moment looking fairly shower-free, but quite a few clouds around today. Southwest to southeast. Easterly winds and maximum temperatures are generally a touch below average, but nothing outrageous for the time of year. As we go through the next few days, tomorrow we've got the potential for some morning fog about the west coast and the Eyre Peninsula, potential for some patchy frost around the Flinders Ranges again tomorrow morning, and again the potential for some light showers around, again for the potentially the coastal regions in particular. Not expecting too much in it again. And then as we get into the weekend, and again, we've got the potential for some showers around, particularly through western parts of the state. Up in the northwest, we could see some showers, as well as some showers across parts of the Eyre Peninsula there, the southern parts. Again, not too much in it. And after a potential foggy start, particularly on the Eyre Peninsula. And then as we go into Sunday, again, just a slight to medium chance of a shower in a few patches, not expecting too much in it. And as we get into Monday, the eastern parts of the pastoral district's potential for some showers making their way through, potentially pushing down into the mid-north and the Flinders regions as well. So a little bit of a shower or two potentially around, but nothing hugely significant as far as those totals are concerned over the next few days.
1: Yeah, plenty to maybe watch over the next few days as we get closer to the weekend. Kate, thank you very much for your time.
3: Thank you.
1: Cheers, Kate Doyle there from the Bureau of Meteorology.
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2: Good morning. Now, still to come in the next few minutes, we'll be looking at some of the challenges facing the Australian markets on this morning and what some of the big global factors are putting pressure on. And after 10 o'clock, Rory McLaren, he'll be with you to discuss regional roads. Of course, there's been no shortage of rain in parts of the northern and drier areas. He'll be looking at, a pothole situation on some roads and where there could be continued challenges, and an update on the steelworks situation. Whether jobs could be at risk in the near future. But before all that, here's Cole Chisel. This is Bow River.

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1: 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Finance update.
0: Now, Toby Grimm is with me from Baker Young Limited. Toby, good morning.
2: Good morning, Tom.
0: What are we keeping an eye on for today?
2: Well, as usual, many moving parts, Tom. A mixed performance by overseas markets last night. As far as the economically sensitive side, the industrials, transport, etc. on Wall Street, a little bit softer. The Dow Jones down 21 points. That's less than a tenth of a percent. But we did see money flowing back into technology and, in particular, the hardware aspect of AI infrastructure. Some good results from a number of companies overnight, I guess, rebuilding confidence after the recent sell-off, and that area certainly driving strength that let the NASDAQ gain more than 0.5% on the night. But obviously, beyond that, from an economic perspective, I think last night highly reflective of where investors are at in terms of uncertainty around the economic outlook. On the one hand, there were figures released showing that core inflation, which strips out the more volatile items, things like food and energy, supposed to be a better measure of underlying price pressures, coming in at 2.5% in July in the US. That is the lowest in about 5 years, and certainly inching towards the Federal Reserve's stated target of around 2%. So that's a positive, but obviously at the same time, we have no tangible evidence of progress towards any deal over there in the Middle East, and oil prices remaining elevated. In fact, last night trading briefly above $90 a barrel on the Brent contract. It has just nipped back below that, around $89 presently, but no doubt still, I guess, an inflationary problem perhaps down the track. So a bit of a dichotomy there, and I think that led to the slightly weaker performance from the Dow Jones. And similarly, over in Europe, we saw minor weakness across the key markets there. The UK, French and German indices falling by between a tenth and 0.5% as those elevated energy prices continue to, keep a cautionary tale over equities. Now, commodities, as I mentioned, oil has just ease back a little bit, but no developments driving that. We'll keep our eyes on the headlines there. But elsewhere, a mixed picture with the copper futures dropping by about 0.5%, but Chinese iron ore futures climbing 0.5% overnight. So continued strength in that space. And if we come to the Aussie market, we are slightly underwater. The All Ordinary is down by about 18 points, less than a quarter of a percent. But a mixed picture as far as the performances go. And interestingly today, Tom, some gains emerged amongst our banks. They have been under heavy selling pressure amidst, I guess, a little bit of disappointment perhaps around some of the results that have been announced. Now today, ANZ has delivered third quarter results. Their cash profit for the 3 month period up by about 1% to $1.9 billion. Their key net interest margin was up by around one basis point. And while they did, increase their non-performing or delinquent loans estimate by around one basis point, perhaps not as bad as expected. And again, like its peers, ANZ saying that new applications for mortgages have fallen dramatically. But for ANZ, the number was 12%. We had 15% from National Australia Bank and 17% from Commonwealth Bank. So perhaps ANZ's 12% decline being viewed as better than its peers, and it's taking market share. So ANZ actually rallying by 3.5% to $37.67 in early trade. Commonwealth Bank shares, however, taking away at an index level a lot of that gain. They're down by about 2%. At $168.95. And similarly, mixed bag in the miners. BHP is up by about a tenth of a percent at $63.53, but Rio Tinto paying shareholders a dividend today. The share price tends to drop by around that dividend, all else being equal, and at the moment it's down by about 2.25%, $175.48. And finally, over on the currency front, the Aussie dollar treading water, trying to digest the Reserve Bank of Australia's communications. Yet another one this morning from Christopher Kent, one of their high-ranking officials. We'll see how that plays out, but at the moment, as I say, 70.6 US cents.
0: Toby, thank you very much for your time.
2: Thanks, Tom.
0: Toby Grimm there from Baker Young Limited. Now that is all the time I have left with you for today. Have a fantastic Thursday. I'll be back with you tomorrow morning from 6:30 to wrap up the week and give you a chance to shape our playlist. It's news time.
3: A ABC News with Matt Coleman. The Country Fire Service says a truck fire on Eyre Peninsula is not emitting hazardous smoke. Firefighters in Kimber have contained the truck fire to the two rear trailers, saving the prime mover and the front trailer. While a watch and act alert was initially issued, the CFS says the truck has now been assessed and is not transporting risky materials. The damages are estimated at $300,000. SA Water says almost 90 billion litres of water have fallen on the state's reservoirs since the start of June. It says 18 billion litres of water fell in 24 hours last weekend, the most of a single event since 2016. Water security manager Ashley Kingsborough has told 891 ABC Adelaide it's a positive sign for the coming months.
4: But going into that period with really strong levels of water in our local storages puts us in a really good position ahead of summer.
3: Members of the Southeast City Residents Association have written to the head of the International Motorcycle Federation about next year's MotoGP. Adelaide's city streets are set to host the event, with the final design yet to be released. The Lord Mayor and city councillors have expressed concerns over potential tree losses to make way for the track. Residents Association Treasurer Doug McAvoy says they want a pause until more information is released.
5: We feel that this thing has been rushed so much that we couldn't wait to see. They talked that it was initially in July or June they were going to release this redesign, but now we hear that it's going to be 2 months away.
3: The Treasurer, Tom Koutsantonis, says the government will make the final design public once it's finished.
6: I'm not in the camp of people who think that this event is not worth it. This talks about the future of South Australia. There are some people out there who want us to hark back to the past and be a sleepy, quiet town. I like the idea of the MotoGP because it actually revitalises Adelaide.
3: Jailed whistleblower David McBride will be released from a Canberra prison this morning. He's been granted parole by the Federal Attorney General, Robert Baird reports.
7: The former military lawyer has served more than 2 years in jail after his 2024 conviction for stealing top secret defence material and sharing it with journalists. His aim was to expose what he believed was the over-investigation of Australian soldiers in Afghanistan, but that decision backfired with the ABC's Afghan Files story, instead revealing allegations Australian soldiers were involved in illegal killings. Mr. McBride became eligible for parole today. He'll serve a further 3 years of his sentence in the community under supervision and conditions. A spokesperson for the Attorney General, Michelle Rowland, says parole was considered and granted, and the government will provide no more specific details.
3: Workers at the Tomago Aluminium Smelter north of Newcastle say that a government-funded deal to keep the smelter running has ended months of uncertainty. The state and federal governments have spent more than 8 months negotiating a $2.5 billion deal to supply the plant with cheaper power for the next decade. Tomago is the country's largest single user of electricity and was facing closure amid rising power costs. Tomago Electrician and Electrical Trades Union Delegate Dan Lines says the deal has been welcomed by the next generation of tradespeople.
8: There's definitely a sense of relief. We have a fairly young cohort coming through the business at the moment, so they're all looking forward to long careers, and I can tell you a long career at Tomago is a pretty rewarding one.
3: The United Kingdom is sweltering through another summer heatwave, with two-thirds of the country now officially in drought. Europe correspondent Ms. Zoe Fort has more from the ABC's London Bureau.
9: You cannot escape this heatwave, this ongoing heat, this dry weather. Some of the most iconic locations across the UK that are usually surrounded with that beautiful green grass, lovely lush countryside, are so brown now. The iconic Hyde Park here, which is not far from our studio, is usually green and beautiful. It is a dust bowl at the moment. There's a lot of grass that's just dead and the dust is kicking up as you walk along. Stonehenge, some pictures of Stonehenge have also emerged where you can see it completely surrounded by dry and brown land. It is not the UK that we're used to seeing.
3: South Australia's weather: Renmark, partly cloudy, 17. Mount Gambier, a shower or two, 15. Port Lincoln, cloudy, 17. Port Pirie, partly cloudy, 17. Adelaide, a shower or two, a top of 17 degrees. It's currently 14. Tomorrow, a shower or two, 17. Saturday, partly cloudy, 17. Sunday, partly cloudy, 17. ABC News.
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13: Rebecca, from what you've seen, are governments taking what is coming seriously enough?
14: So the Premier has just come back from Silicon Valley after meeting with some of those biggest AI companies. And no offence, but politicians can be a little bit dazzled by the bright lights of Tech Bro Valley. So I'd like to see equally serious engagement with the independent researchers, workers' unions and civil society that are here, because the companies building these systems should not also get to define the terms on which we govern them.
1: Rory McLaren.
13: The recent rains, they've damaged more roads right across South Australia. It is a pothole proliferation. I got there in the end on many regional roads. So what are you seeing? Oh, that's going to make the highlight reel. 1-300-222-891 is the number to call. How bad is it in your area? How long is it taking for roads to be repaired? 1-300-222-891 is the number to call. Also this hour, while the sale process of the Whyalla Steelworks mine and ports continue, this morning another smelter is in line for a multi-billion dollar federal and state taxpayer bailout. But what role did a meeting in Adelaide potentially play in securing the future for a plant in New South Wales? Phil Currie from the Australian Financial Review, he will explain to you what's happened very soon. You also have a chance to win a family pass to the Royal Adelaide Show at some point between now and 11 o'clock. You need the code word, though. It's not proliferation. No, it's not that. It's Dagwood Dog. You need to keep Dagwood Dog nice and close and handy. Put it in a draft text message or write it on your fridge. Don't care how you do it. That's the word you're going to need if you want a family pass to the Royal Adelaide Show at some point when you hear the cue to win between now and 11 o'clock. And I remind you, this is not your cue to win. You will know when it is time to call. I also want to hear from you when it comes to Rewrite the Playlist. That is when we give you the music power on a Thursday morning. The playlist, it has been scoured. There have been two tracks which have been selected. By 11 o'clock, one of these songs will be removed from the morning's playlist for the rest of 2026. Your choices today: Eric Clapton, It's in the Way You That You Use It.

0: 0467 922 891 is the number you need to use. 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Get your votes coming through. I suspect it is going to be a close one today. Mark, thanks for your message earlier in the program. Cut Clapton, this is a rare opportunity to keep a song from this millennium. Most 891 songs are at least 50 years old. Thank you for your perspective there, Mark. Always happy to hear from you. On the other side here, please Cut Temper, as Eric Clapton is the world's greatest guitarist. That is from Nick at Pasadena. Yeah, man who arguably invented, well, not invented, one of the great face-melting soloists of his time and of the decades that have come since then. 9 minutes past 10 here on 891 ABC Adelaide Mornings with me, Rory McLaren, right across South Australia at this time of the day. Potholes. They are everywhere, it feels like, right now. And after days of rain, some roads, they are becoming almost more of an obstacle course than a highway. Drivers, they're fed up. Mechanics, they're busy. And many of you out there are demanding answers. So what is it like on the roads where you live? 1300 222 891. Are you dodging potholes on your drive to and from home? Well, in the Clare Valley, residents have had enough. Deborah is from Saddleworth and regularly travels roads across the Clare Valley. Deborah, what is the state of the roads like in your part of our state?
1: Shocking isn't even the right word to discuss them. They are just absolutely deplorable. They're going to cause a death, especially for bike riders. As soon as a wheel hits it, you're thrown somewhere. We're literally having to drive like drunken drivers on the roads to avoid them. And also having to go divert to different towns to avoid a town because you don't know what potholes are on that road you want to go on. It's just absolutely shocking. Going to Clare, I go to Clare 3 times a week.
0: Mm.
1: And yesterday, for example, there were 2 guys on the side of the road just with a normal ute, no advertising on it, nothing like that. And they're fixing a pothole themselves. It's just absolutely shocking. People are losing tyres, rims. One person's broken the thing that goes between the tyres and the, you know, under the car. It's shocking. We've done tyres. There's one couple. They had to drive at a speed of 20 because they hit a pothole in from Malala to Balaclava,
0: mm-hmm.
1: and because of all the rain, and there was nowhere for them to pull over because of all the mud, which would have sunk the car, well, part of the car, they had to drive for an hour, basically on a flat tyre and a rim, to get to 2 wells to be able to safely change the tyre.
0: Deborah, can I just go back a moment?
1: Mm.
0: Did you say yesterday you were driving and just 2 regular blokes, we're not talking about council workers, we're not talking about subcontractors, we're just talking about everyday people are there fixing a pothole on the road.
1: Yeah. Yeah, that's what they're doing. And then we came, coming home, we were actually going to stop and thank them and take a photograph, but they'd finished it by then. And we were going to go on to Riverton from Auburn. And normally we would go straight on the road, straight down to Riney and turn left to get to Riverton. Now, we've been reading that there are so many really bad potholes and we don't know where they are driving there. So we had to detour back to our town, then go the way we knew to Riverton to avoid any potholes we don't know.
0: It's
1: a joke.
0: Deborah, we want to try and find these two. If you know these guys, if you happen to see them like Deborah did yesterday, let us know. 1300 222 891. You can, you know, again, not all heroes wear capes. Sometimes they wear high vis and they're a member of your community out there trying to fix a road. So you can send us a text too, 0467 922 891. Deborah, that astounds me. It really does. This is the level of issue that people are and people are feeling like they have to act like this.
1: Mm. We don't drive at night. I won't let my husband drive at night because the roads are that dangerous. And what's it like for people that are coming up here that aren't aware the potholes are there? And especially someone on a motorbike, I'm just waiting for it because they're just going to hit a pothole. They're also the ones, some of the ones that have been fixed ages ago have now sunk. So they still look dark from the bitumen, but the bitumen's sunk. So you're still going in.
0: Yeah.
1: But some are just, you know, sheer drops. You know, it's just nuts.
0: Deborah, thank you for joining us this morning here
1: Not
0: on the Mornings program at 14 minutes past 10. I'm going to bring David into the discussion here. He is from Leasingham in the Clare Valley. He runs a Facebook group for community resilience in the Clare and Gilbert Valleys. David, welcome.
2: Hello, how are you, Rory?
0: David, you've just heard what Deborah's had to say there about locals taking it on themselves to fix the potholes. I mean, what's your reaction?
2: Well, it doesn't surprise me. I mean, I've actually just travelled to Mount Barker. I'm in Mount Barker at the moment. I've travelled from down the Horrocks Highway from Leasingham to through Ryanie, Charlie and Roseworthy down to the main highways this morning. And look, it's a mixed bag. You go in some areas, like between south of Auburn, and there's some new areas there are quite good, but in the townships themselves, they're pretty bad. The state of the roads are not good, particularly when you get the heavy high traffic from the highway, from the barrier highway, from joining up with the Horrocks Highway. We've got works that only been done 3 years ago, but on the sides, on the left-hand side of the road where the heavy vehicles are travelling, they're breaking up already, and there are numerous potholes there. But the worst I encountered yesterday was between Leasingham and Clare, the main Horrocks Highway, which is supposed to be a tourist heart of South Australia. Yeah, there are some pretty terrible holes in the road, and it's very nice that some workers have conveniently put white stripes on the road, but it hasn't actually fixed the problem.
0: We've got a couple of texts here on a theme a little bit closer to Adelaide. A couple of people pointing out Ingle Farm Shopping Centre is pretty bad as well. Thank you for those texts that came in, both from Frosty and Larry there. Other texts here as well came from Clare through Balaclava recently. Pothole nightmare. Goola to Kapunda Road. Holes appearing, especially close to Kapunda. Thank you. Staying in that part of South Australia, Naomi joins you from Freeling. Hey, Naomi.
3: Hi. I travel the road from the Horrocks Highway from Templars through to Riverton every day, and it is shocking at the moment. There's a hole, there was a hole that was probably about nearly a metre across at the Tarley intersection. I noticed this morning that somebody has filled it in a bit and smooth the edges so that we're not bursting tyres, but it's still a hole. You can't always dodge them because there's traffic coming the other way, and you try to aim your car so that you'll go over them, but some of them there's literally one in either wheel, so you can miss it with one wheel, but you'll get it with another.
0: That is a challenge, Naomi. Absolutely is, and we've got quite a few texts to that effect as well here on 0467 922 891. Hello, Vicky.
4: Hello, how are you,
0: Vicky? You regularly travel up to Burra.
4: Absolutely, I go through Templars, through Saddleworth, Riverton, all through on the Horrocks. And I can tell you that I concur with the previous callers. There are potholes everywhere, and trying to dodge them, but that section of the road alters between 110k and 100k in different places. And their trucks use that regularly to go through to Broken Hill. The state of the road is appalling, and it is going to cause a serious accident sooner than later, I think, because people are dodging in and out to try and miss those potholes and putting themselves in a risk of losing it in the gravel at that speed. So if they hit the side where it's a bit soft, they're in danger of causing either an accident to themselves or somebody else. So really, it needs to be looked at, and these temporary fixes are just not working.
0: Vicky, thank you for your call and your perspective. We also know this was an issue that came up yesterday when we had Jason Virgo on, the member for MacKillop down the state southeast as well. It is 18 minutes past 10. Let's go now to Danny Gorog, who is the founder and CEO of Snap Send Solve. Danny, have you seen an increase in the number of reports coming through your platform when it comes to potholes?
5: Yeah, hi, Rory. Yeah, we absolutely have. Just for the listeners out there, Snap Send Solve is a free app that lets you report common issues to council, or in this case, it might be a state road that has an issue, or an abandoned trolley to a supermarket, etc. So in the last 12 months, we've had 4,235 potholes and damaged road-related incidents in South Australia, and that is more than double from the year ago period.
0: Wow.
5: Yeah, so it's up a lot. We've seen higher growth in regional South Australia, like metro growth's up about 95%. Regional South Australia's up about 187%.
0: Wow, righto.
5: So, you know, like just listening to your callers, they are spot on. And when we look at just some of the comments, like, you know, a few things have come out. One is repairs that just don't hold up. So, you know, recent pothole repair unsuccessful, and it's come up again, creating a larger deep pothole. And then I think it was one of the other callers, drivers crossing over to the other side of the road to avoid potholes. So I'm now crossing to the incorrect side of the road to avoid it. You have to pull over if a vehicle's coming the other way, causing traffic to swerve around. I mean, really dangerous stuff.
0: Yeah.
5: And you know, I'm actually in Victoria, and we've got a similar issue here. But, you know, the question is, like, why can't the government get on top of this all across the country?
0: Well, again, and so much of this, Danny, you know, goes down to obviously various tiers of government having input depending on what the road is as well, whether it's a council controlled road, a state controlled road, or even, you know, there's federal input depending on what road we're exactly discussing here.
5: Correct. So you're exactly right. Some of these issues are council related, and some of them are state related, and again, that's the same across the country. But you know, there's clearly needs to be, with all the weather we're having and climate change, et cetera, there needs to be a reconciliation. Are we doing enough to maintain the roads? Are we, you know, I know potholes do get filled, but are they being filled properly? Are they being filled appropriately? I just think it seems to me that this is a trend that we're seeing across the country. I mean, we've had in the last year 101,000 reports around roads and potholes in the country. So this is clearly a big issue, and roads are an important part of our community, particularly with, you know, public transport, you know, out into the regions as difficult as it is. So I think there needs to be some kind of analysis at all government levels to think about, you know, are we looking after our roads appropriately given the, you know, the high demand and usage we're seeing?
0: Danny Gorog, thank you for your contribution. 21 minutes past 10. Keep your views coming in. 1-300-222-891. We are talking about the state of our roads. And again, we have had a fairly significant amount of rain in recent months here right across many areas of South Australia. And that is having an impact on the roads that you use on a daily basis. Let's go back to Claire. Graham joins you. Hi, Graham.
6: Yeah, good morning, Rory. I travel probably 2 or 3 times a week, sometimes more, between Clare and Adelaide. And like everybody else says, it is shocking. And I've even seen the contractors maybe fill 1 or 2, 3 holes in, not properly, and then, oh, I've got to have a rest, and sit in, see them sitting in the truck. You know, it's not right.
0: Yeah. Graham, thank you for your call and adding your voice to this discussion. Keep your calls coming in. Tell us where the potholes are in your part of South Australia. 1-300-222-891 is the number to ring. You can text 0467-922-891. We started this discussion with Deborah, in Saddleworth, who made us aware of two people who were not connected with, you know, a contractor or with council or with government, who were repairing a pothole in that part of South Australia yesterday. If you happen to know who these guys are, taking time out of their own day to try and fix the state of the road, you can let us know. 1-300-222-891. So many of you texting in on this one too. Road from Myponga to Yankalilla, also terrible at the moment. Multiple large potholes and loose sections, often in tight corners and wet roads at the moment. Yes, hit a huge pothole just outside the main street of Clare on the southern side. Road is in a shocking state. Another perspective here on the text line, plenty of roadworks and development in the city. None anywhere else. The Riverland roads are a disgrace. We're going to continue to follow this story throughout the rest of the day and potentially into tomorrow as well. The statewide soapbox is where you can have your say on any of the stories we've discussed today, but we will be coming back to this issue in particular in about, well, keep your views coming in. Don't just wait to the soapbox. Keep them coming in now. You can ring 1300 222 891. You'll also get the very latest with Phil Gurry from the Australian Financial Review when it comes to federal politics very soon. But next, if you get an energy offer that seems too good to be true, is it?
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0: Yep, that was it. That was your cue to call to try and win a family pass on the morning's program to the Royal Adelaide Show. Peter joins you from Goodwood. Hello, Peter.
12: G'day, Rory. How are you going?
0: Peter, what is today's code word?
12: Oh, it's a classic Dagwood dog.
0: Very well done. Are you a fan, Peter?
12: Always have one when we go.
0: Oh, that's great. Has it become a bit of a... Is it it's got to the point of tradition?
12: I think it is a bit of a tradition and a bit of a sugar fix at the same time.
0: Who are you taking with you, Peter?
12: I'll take my wife and my two adult kids.
0: That sounds like a wonderful time. Are you a nighttime or a daytime show goer?
12: We tend to mix it up. But a day, come back for a rest, we're pretty quiet. We're pretty local to the show.
0: Well, I was going to say, you're within meandering distance if you're in Goodwood there, Peter.
12: Yeah, it's ideal. We're just wandering back and forth. Have a little pit stop and go back.
0: Oh, that's wonderful. Well, enjoy. Congratulations to you. Enjoy the day out with the family, of course. A family pass to the Royal Adelaide Show heading Peter's way. You will have another opportunity to win. When Joe Laverty broadcasts to you live from the Salisbury Community Hub as a part of the ABC Your Say campaign, she'll be followed by Nicolai Bahlhartz, who will be out there as well. So, again, today's code word, Dagwood Dog. Keep it close and handy if you want to try and win a family pass to the Royal Adelaide Show. It is 26 minutes past 10. And if an energy offer appears too good to be true, is it? Or is there more to it? We've been made aware of a situation where a major... electricity provider has sent messages out to customers. And it's a really interesting message. We picked up on this as a team late yesterday. And how it goes is this. The energy retailer has said, we have a peak energy rewards event. It runs for an hour. If you reply to this message by 5 p.m, you earn a $5 bill credit for using 2.91 kilowatt hour or less during this event. Patrick Veray is a spokesperson with the Energy Consumers Australia. Patrick, explain this sort of promotion to us. Is it commonly used?
13: Morning, Rory. Yes, you know, we've heard from consumers and even looking online when they get this text message, they often ask, you know, is this a joke or is this a scam? And I think it's actually quite a common reaction because of the nature of the text message. And, you know, people often have quite a passive relationship with their energy provider. But there are a number of energy providers who are in the market right now who do offer these kind of very small discounts if you reduce your energy consumption during a peak period. So it is becoming more common. But, you know, for some people, it is a bit of a fright. Like, is it a scam message? They are a bit concerned about it.
0: Is it also maybe a bit of an acknowledgement in a backhanded way from the energy retailer that you're paying too much for your power bill in peak time when it comes to your tariffs?
13: Oh, look, I think what a lot of energy companies do is they look ahead and go, oh, this is kind of a real peak period, and they kind of want to create incentives to smooth it over. And what our research has found is about 60% of households, we surveyed 4,500 folks, 60% just want a passive relationship with the energy provider. They just want to pay their bill, make sure it's affordable and continue. And it does get a bit of a shock and a bit of a pause when they see messages like this.
0: Because the other thing as well, it appears that in this example, at least with this particular retailer, they're doing it on a monthly basis as well when it comes to these promotions.
13: Yeah, and even in the process of kind of us looking into this, it was quite common over the summer, and there was quite people were quite vocal in January when it was a 41-degree day and a retailer was saying, oh, can you just reduce your consumption, you know, in this peak window? And people, you know, kind of cheesed off, you know, I kind of want to use my electricity on an extremely hot day. So, yeah, it can be a bit like that.
0: Is there also an element of data gathering here by the retailer?
13: Yeah, I think, you know, retailers are becoming more and more sophisticated in how they engage with consumers, you know, and the wholesale market, which is basically, you know, the cost of the generation, can be, you know, can fluctuate a lot depending on the weather, depending on, you know, where the source of the power comes from. So they are quite sophisticated, and I think they are quite targeted. And we don't have a lot of evidence, but what I've been seeing online as well is people are getting very different offers on the same day as well.
0: Interesting. We've got a text here. I have the 1 hour energy thing, this person writes, and get paid 2 out of 3 times.
13: Interesting. Yeah, okay. Yeah. People have also been saying that, you know, they haven't done anything and they've still managed to get it.
0: So still got the bill really credit.
13: Yeah, exactly. I think, it does get to the heart of how we design our energy systems, right? Like, we want it to be, you know, use as little, as much power as possible when energy is cheap, and that's in the middle of the day. And I think there are some benefits to these signals, but I think retailers need to do a much better job at communicating them.
0: Patrick Verret, spokesperson for Energy Consumers Australia, thank you.
13: Thanks, Rory.
0: 10:30 here on 801 ABC Adelaide Mornings. Well, the Prime Minister, he quickly flew out of Canberra, went to regional New South Wales, and he's on his way back to Canberra. Another multi-billion dollar deal to keep a smelting operation afloat. Phil Currie will bring you more next.
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0: Phil Currie, political editor at the Australian Financial Review. Welcome back to Mornings.
9: Morning, Rory.
0: Phil, busy morning for the Prime Minister when it comes to the future of the Tomago smelter there in New South Wales. But there's also an Adelaide tie to this, according to your organisation, when it comes to discussions between Anthony Albanese and Chris Minns and the Labor National Conference back here in Adelaide.
9: Yeah, I mean, it's just another, you know, the prime. Well, this has been coming for ages,
0: yeah.
9: Rory. I mean, it's been announced about 3 times. what we got today was the official announcement. But it's a little bit controversial. It's the Tomago's our largest aluminium smelter. It's up in the Hunter Valley in New South Wales. It's run by Rio Tinto, which is not short of a quid. But
0: they've managed to find just over $1 billion rattling around the back of the couch to chip in here too.
9: But about a year or so ago, I mean, it's a bit like the bailout of the Piri smelters and all else. But about a year ago, Rio told the New South Wales government that the energy prices are just so stupidly high now, and aluminium, I think it uses like 10, that smelter uses about 11% of New South Wales total electricity consumption.
0: Figure.
9: It's massive. It's the biggest power consumer in the country. Anyway, they said we're getting out. We can't afford the power bills. They got to negotiate a new electricity contract in a year. And it employs about 1,000 people with all the indirect jobs. They're extremely sort of sensitive electorates around there, Labor electorates in the Hunter. Sort of One Nation is sniffing around. So all the various elements came together. Yeah, the governments didn't have to be asked twice. But it's a lot of money, you know. I mean, it's $2.5 billion for 1,000 jobs. That's $2.5 million a job. You know, you can look at it that way, or you can look at it as the Prime Minister was sort of presenting it this morning, that, you know, we need to still make some things here, you know, and, you know, COVID showed us that we've got to have some sort of manufacturing, sovereign manufacturing capacity, and you know, making aluminium's not a bad thing. So it's all those sort of old arguments getting churned around. But it was, you know, I think they had half the cabinet up there today by the looks of it, and you had the state government and the federal government for the announcement. But as I said, this was sort of pre-announced around December.
0: Yeah.
9: The delay was New South Wales didn't want to put any more money into it. He's one of the few fiscally responsible Labor leaders in the country, Minns, and they had to be sort of dragged into this with a lot of caveats that they wouldn't, you know, that their contribution of $1.1 billion would be the cap.
0: That's
9: more.
0: That's it. Don't come back for a second bite.
9: Yeah, exactly.
0: What's your read, Phil, on how this return to Parliament has played out this week?
9: Well, probably not as the government would have liked, Rory, because of the, you know, the saga with the Japanese Prime Minister and that podcast back in July has, you know, it blew up on Monday when the former Japanese ambassador came out on it, and I don't think the Prime Minister's handled it very well. Politics ultimately is about perception, Rory, and people know what they saw. The perception is real, whether you believe, you know, what you're doing. You know, the Prime Minister basically through intermediaries, mainly female ministers, has been saying, I didn't know, there's no such, you know, I wasn't being lured, everyone's misrepresented. I mean, it's hard to come to any other conclusion, to be honest, when you see it. And but he's got his version of things, but the point is, I don't think he's been able to, he's failed to deal with the perception by just saying, well, he should have said it 6 weeks ago because everyone thought it was dopey, the whole exercise.
0: Well, that's what I was going to say.
9: And I shouldn't, yeah, you know, I apologise to my wife, to Colin Minogue, and the Japanese Prime Minister, everything else. I had a brain snap, won't happen again, and people accept that and you move on. But this is what happens when you don't do that, and then you deny you did what people think you did, and it becomes problematic. I think that's my sort of version of it. You know, he does have a bit of a track record of this. The PM, you know, when he fell off the stage during the election campaign last year, there's footage of him falling off the stage. He said he didn't fall off the stage. There's three or four other examples of these sorts of, you know, obvious things he did. We all saw him do it, and he says he didn't. And I think that's where the potential for this to get irky, you know, to damage him in a more sort of substantial way is, rather than, you know, did he cup his hands or not?
0: Yeah, I also want to walk back to the decision to appear in a forum like this as well, Phil. You know, what's the discussion been there in the press gallery around that?
9: Well, I mean, it's not new. I mean, as the media has fragmented, Rory, like, you know, when I first came here, Prime Ministers would do ABC radio. I mean, they still do a lot of ABC, you know, AM, Radio National, 7:30 Report. When they come to Adelaide, they always jump on your show and they'll go on 5AA and talk to, you know, Dave Pemberthy and Will there, you know, sort of do the two big stations. And that used to be the standard, you know, plus the newspapers. But as the media has fragmented, you know, one of the things Labor has made a point of and successfully is getting into all these spaces because, you know, so they do it like a lot of the big podcasts, the big popular podcasts, the ones that reach into audiences that, you know, because they're not tuning into the sort of traditional media anymore. So you sort of got to do it. I mean, one of the things I've been doing for a long time is what Malcolm Turnbull used to call the compulsories, you know, going on FM radio, you know, in the morning shows and stuff, you know, with Biffo and Bongo and those sorts of guys, because lots of people listen to those stations, and Turnbull called them the compulsories because voting's compulsory, and people who listen to those radio stations, that's where they get their news from and their information. So it's always been a bit risky on those sort of shows because you get pop quizzes about all sorts of things, you know, and you know, the PM's really embraced it, like with the Kyle and the now, you know, defunct Kyle and Jackie O show, some pretty unsavoury stuff. So you're always sort of on the edge a bit when you do those things. And I think the thing we can't get to the bottom of is why he did this one. I mean, this Bush Deep podcast is pretty, it's not, it, well, until that happened, it wasn't very well known. It didn't have a big number of followers.
0: And there's also, in terms of, and again, you know, for people out there, you know, the amount of time that sometimes goes into these sort of appearances as well, time is precious. when you're in a role like that.
9: A lot of people need the Prime Minister. Yeah, but look, the thing when you ask in the Prime Minister's office whose idea was it, did you get this? Don't ask and they walk away. I assume it was the Prime Minister's idea or someone very senior, but it was obviously a mistake. I mean, it's a pretty pretty crass routine that she does. And, you know, people are offended at a number of levels. My parents-in-law, they're in their 80s. They're Labor voters. But their view was, why is he doing this in the lodge? Why is it with a woman dressed like that, you know, with a bottle of whiskey? I mean, it was, their starting point was it's sort of demeaning the office of the Prime Minister. I think on a number of levels, this thing was a mistake. And he knows that. And he privately tells people, I wish I'd never done it. It was the dumbest thing. I'm angry at myself for doing it. But that's one thing, but the other thing is to sort of come out publicly and, you know, apologise to all the various people that he did offend and just move on. But because he hasn't done that, it sort of sticks to you like chewy to a blanket, and then it becomes part of your, you know, part of your armoury. I mean, you know, we saw these sorts of things with Morrison. He used to dissemble, and I never said that. You know, when you said, well, yes, you did. You know, and he had a, I think this Prime Minister is more egregious than Morrison, because Morrison was more shifty in his language. Sort of used to build plausible deniability into his things, but this is sort of fairly cut and dried, these things. So, you know, when you're not popular, I think it's a problem, Rory, and you know, his personal ratings are very bad at the moment, the Prime Minister's. I looked it up last night. He's where Dutton was a week out from the last election in terms of his net favourability. So he doesn't have a lot of currency with the electorate, a lot of capital. So I just think you've got to be a bit careful with this stuff. I mean, it's not probably front of people's minds. MPs are saying, you know, people aren't getting emails, you know, they're not getting emails to electorate offices about it, and it's a big beat up, and other MPs say it's terrible, but it just goes into that whole sort of character assessment people make of you.
0: And it also pulls away from the work of what's been happening in Parliament.
9: This is quite a lot.
0: Let's get back to that, Phil, because the passage of the legislations that have been spoken about for so long now, we're getting the pointy end. And where does Angus Taylor come into this, and his relationship with the Prime Minister?
9: Oh, I mean, he's still trying his best, you know, but struggling to be noticed remains the coalition's greatest challenge. I mean, this week, largely in legislation, has been about tying up loose ends, getting the gambling legislation through, getting the the news media bargaining code. This is the bill that forces the tech giants to pay organisations such as ours for all the stuff they steal from us and put on their websites. So that's been negotiated through this week. Next week they'll pass the legislation to, you know, make those changes to the NDIS, which has to be done. That's a done deal. That'll happen. So it's a bit of a sort of clean-up exercise this week with legislation. So, and obviously the Tomago announcement today. So there's a bit around. Tomorrow will get interesting, Rory. There's a meeting of all the treasurers, and there's a report from the Productivity Commission saying that GST deal with Western Australia is an absolute catastrophe and has to be abolished. So there'll be a bit of biff there tomorrow. So yeah, there are still serious things going on beneath all else.
0: Phil. Always great to hear from you.
9: And, of course, the Middle East. Yeah.
0: Of course, the Middle East. And the ongoing... We'll just on that, because before you go, this uncertainty reigns when it comes to...
9: It does, and we saw the Reserve Bank Governor this week trying to make sense of it all and not ruling out another interest rate increase if need be, and, you know, house prices falling and stuff. So, yeah, there's a bit happening.
0: Phil, thank you.
9: See ya.
0: Always great to get a little bit of time with Phil Currie, the political editor at the Australian Financial Review, particularly during a sitting week. It is almost 19 minutes to 11 here on 891 ABC Adelaide Mornings. Let's go to Lee. He's on the line. Lee, where are you?
11: I'm moving slowly on the freeway down track, just letting people know that there's a collision by the looks. Left-hand lane is blocked on the down track. Just after the camera at the top, really.
0: Right.
11: It's actually flowing okay-ish because it's only the left-hand lane that's blocked. But, yeah, probably worth hanging out half an hour or so if you can. Oh, yeah, but just passed it. It's a good rear ender.
0: Okay. So, yeah.
11: Tow truck, a few fire trucks. So, yeah, hang off a little bit if you can, maybe.
0: Lee, thank you for that update. Yet again, southeastern freeway issues for you if you're moving around that part of the state. There are only two votes in it when it comes to deciding which song will be cut from the morning's playlist today. So if you haven't voted yet, and you don't want to see a favourite tune of yours disappear, text now 0467 922 891 to cut Eric Clapton. It's in the way that you use it. Text cut Clapton, or if it's Temper Trap Sweet Disposition, cut temper, 0467 922 891. We have received reports today of a lot of foam in and around metropolitan beaches. At the start of the year, if you went to the beach and you saw foam, you could jump on the Beach Safe app to see where the foam, if the foam was safe, or if it may have been connected to the algal bloom. Well, that information, it isn't available on the app anymore. Bobby McCumber has headed to Glenelg North. She's with local resident Gail.
14: Hi, Rory. Yes, I'm, like you mentioned, Glenelg North, just on the North Esplanade, and looking out, and I can see foam as far as the eye can see from the marina, and then looking the other way towards West Beach, and there's foam, significant amounts along the beach. Gail, now you're a local resident. Is this something that's been happening a lot recently?
15: Only just recently. In January, February it was, and then it went away. But the water's just like mud now, and the foam is really bad. I wouldn't walk on the beach at all now, just in case. But we used to have them come down and check, but they haven't been checking because it started going away. But since the last few weeks, the water is like really black, and a bit worried about the tourists not wanting to come down mainly.
14: What are your thoughts on that? Rory mentioned, so the beach app used to say, tell us about, you know, where the foam was and if it was connected to the algal bloom. It's not doing that anymore. It hasn't since April, but it seems like it's still appearing along the beaches.
15: Yes, it is, yeah. And there's a lot of seaweed on Glenelg as well, so that's sort of not seeing as much foam down there, but there's no seaweed on Glenelg North, so you can see all the foam.
14: What are your thoughts as in, you know, why this is happening? Is this something that happens often? PIRRSA have said that ocean foam is a natural occurrence and it's caused by waves mixing air with organic material. Doesn't necessarily mean it's the algal bloom. Has it been different in the last 12 months?
15: It has been different in the last 12 months. I've lived here for 7 years and this is the worst it's been in the last 12 months. We haven't had it before that.
0: Gail, thank you for your report there at the beach at Glenelg North, and for Bobby McCumber for heading down there to have a bit of a look what is going on that part of the coastline. And just to pick up on what Bobby was saying there, we do have some advice from PIRRSA, the Primary Industries and Regions Department here in South Australia, beyond the fact that, yeah, foam is a normal part of the ocean's process. We also want to pick up on this. With the vast majority of South Australia's coastline, including metropolitan Adelaide, recording zero or low levels of Karenia since February 2026, the state government announced in April that daily algal bloom reports implemented at metropolitan and some regional beaches last summer would no longer feature on the Beach Safe app and website. Since then, the dedicated algalbloom.sa.gov.au website has been enhanced to include links to the live stream beach cameras along with the latest water testing results from the seven regions.

0: This is Rory McLaren, live across Adelaide and South Australia.
1: Gather your thoughts and join the discussion on the statewide soapbox. 1300 222 891 is the number you need to weigh in on any of the topics we've covered on the morning's program today. But rewrite the playlist. I can say this is the closest rewrite the playlist we have had so far this year. It has literally come down to one vote. Here's the verdict.
2: Cut it.
1: So long, Eric. And let's be really clear. It is just that song. It is not Eric Clapton as an artist. You know, if we come back and, you know, if we get some cream at another time, we'll count that as Eric Clapton. You might get to hear that. But Sweet Disposition from Temper Trap remains on the playlist for 2026.

0: before the decision was made. It said, "Cut Clapton. Eric Clapton is a brilliant artist. The way that you use it is a great track, but it isn't one of his best. Support a fantastic Aussie band with one of their best songs and one of the best Aussie songs in recent years." That was the decider. That is the power of Rewrite the Playlist. We give it to you on a Thursday. 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
0: G'day, Phil.
4: Yes. Hello there, Rory. Just wanted to comment on the potholes and the roads. I take it a lot of these people are talking about the main sealed roads, the potholes. But, yeah, and that is a problem that probably needs government to work on. But a lot of the local roads in the country here, people will fix up themselves. Yeah. If there are trees down or big water holes or something, they will do some work to sort of help out there. And it has been an extreme year, so of rainfall, so you sort of understand the issues that are occurring. So, you know, I've seen people get desperate and fill potholes here and that sort of thing just to make it work, something that's necessary sort of thing.
0: Because so, yeah, you're on, Phil, you're on Yorks, aren't you?
4: Yes, that's right. Yes, yes. Yeah, Ardrossan area, yeah.
0: And you've had plenty of rain as well, like everyone else by the sound of it.
4: Yeah. Abundant. Thank you. Yeah, very thankful for it all, though. Yeah. So, yeah, but it does have a downside, of course.
0: Yeah. Phil, lovely to hear from you. Thanks for calling and jumping on the soapbox. Let's go to Tom. Tom, where are you this morning?
5: Oh, I'm at Hilltown at the moment, working on one of my rental property I got up here. But anyway, that's another story. What I was ringing about was the potholes in the road again. And years ago, we used to travel down through Two Wheels and that quite often. I'll bet if I left Two Wheels to drive to Blyth today with 25 tonne of stuff to fill in potholes, I would not make the distance before I run out.
0: Yeah. But
5: down by Grace Plains, it is absolutely dangerous, and nobody seems to know how to fix them now. I'd done a 12-month stint with the highways years ago on maintenance, and we had a thing called a whacker, not a wanker, a whacker. And if you don't know what they are, they're an engine-driven hammer that hammers the stuff in. And until they get one of those out, instead of the love tap with the back of a shovel, they will never, ever fix the roads.
0: They're not going to hold.
5: And as I drive around the country, I could be anywhere tomorrow around locally within 300 kilometres, I suppose. And there's not a road I feel safe driving on. And I drove on one over up by the hill up there years ago, carting hay out to a desperate farmer's other side of Broken Hill there, and it used to take me 5 hours to go out and return on a 50-kilometre piece of road, and it shook the instrument panel out in the truck. That's how.
0: Jeepers.
5: That's what you call a road.
0: Well, Tom, thanks for picking up the phone and stepping away from your repair work there at the rental. Appreciate hearing from you this morning. You've got another 6 or so minutes here on the morning's program. This is the Statewide Soapbox. 1300 222 891 is the number. G'day, Peter.
6: How you going, Rory?
0: Peter, you want to weigh in on potholes too?
6: Oh, yes, I'm on the road. I travel regularly. I come down to Westlake Shore to walk the dog and just relax regularly. And that road, the Wamma Road, between Andrews Road and the expressway, it's just getting worse and worse. This morning there are 3 ducts in a big pothole on the side of the road, and there's potholes all the way along the road.
0: Yeah.
6: It doesn't have any verges on it. No bikeways or street lighting.
0: But ducks just doing their thing in a...
6: on the side of the road, just like common, like white ducks.
0: There you
6: Not
0: go.
6: Sure if they come from the little house nearby, but you know, it's quite. I've got to tell you that.
0: Thank you, Peter. Lovely to hear from you. A text here on 0467 922 891. My best mate drives for a fuel carrier in South Australia, driving road trains, and last week

Temper Trap stays on the morning's playlist for the rest of 2026. 10 minutes to 11. We take things, when it comes to counting the votes here on the morning show for Rewrite the Playlist, very seriously. And this was the last vote that came in.

0: It blew two trailer tyres caused by a massive pothole. They apparently have sent the bill for two new tyres to the Department of Infrastructure and Transport. Texter, let us know how that goes. Keep us in the loop with that one on 1300 222 891. Brent's in Salisbury. Hey, Brent.
1: Yeah, how you going, Rory? Talking about that foam that's building up again at Glenelg North.
0: Yes.
1: People have to use their brains a little tiny bit. We just had a massive amount of rainfall. Was it estimated about 18 billion litres, correct me if I'm wrong?
0: Going into the reservoirs, yes, okay, as an example.
1: So, yeah, but it doesn't just all go into the reservoir. That's the problem. It turns down, it goes into the Patawonga, it goes into the West Beach area and comes out through there and ends up. Patawonga, Glenelg North, the higher flow of water would be coming out of there, so it would be washing a lot of the junk out. This is quite a common thing after a huge rain.
0: Yeah.
1: We saw a similar thing after the Ash Wednesday bushfires. 2 weeks to the day after Ash Wednesday, we had massive floods through Adelaide, the Adelaide Plain, and they had exactly the same thing. Now, I'm not saying this is not connected to the algal bloom,
0: no,
1: but there are a lot more things happening with
0: other,
1: the algal bloom.
0: Other factors. Brent, we've got a bit of a dodgy line here as well, and picking up on what we've also spoken about across 891, about, you know, just not just the foam and the runoff, but also the other debris and stuff that has made its way out, particularly through the Torrens mouth as well. Brent, thank you for your call. Let's go to the southeast, Kingston. Hey, Lee.
2: G'day. Recently drove across to Perth, and the road from the Taratap turn off to Salt Creek was the roughest out of over 3,000 k's.
0: Oh, mate. Well,
2: coming along it with my empty tandem trailer with a 4-ton suspension and weighs about 3/4 ton, the trailer's airborne frequently as it hits the pile. And in places, the patches look like a patchwork quilt.
0: Lee, thank you for taking us to the southeast as well. Jo Laverty is here at 2:50 before she dashes north.
3: Yes, it is the ABC Your Say, and we're going to Salisbury at the Salisbury Community Hub and Library. And it's a double header, actually. It's going to be 891 afternoons back-to-back with Nikolai Bellhartz on Drive. So we'll be there. We would love you to come and say hello. We have a whole program which is all about the region, which is absolutely enormous, so multicultural, filled with arts and music.
0: I love John Street in Salisbury's so much fun.
3: Right. I'll write that down. Thank you very much.
0: That's all right.
3: So we have lots of members of the community coming over, and we've got a community radio presenter whose love is jazz and blues, and he presents weekly on this. And so we'll be starting with him. Also, the ASO is going to be performing in Salisbury a kids' concert tomorrow. So it's Herman and Lucy, and they're popping over. It's right next door, actually, to where we're broadcasting. So they just go to step out from rehearsals for a little bit and come and say hello. And Jessica Harmson from ABC News is going to come and say hi as well, because ABC News is also participating in ABC Your Say. Listen closely to that chat with Jess, because that's your... I have two family passes to give away. Yep. Two family passes to give away to the show. And one of those will be around the conversation with Jessica Harmson.
0: Yet again, mornings.
3: Yeah, you got to go and do an outside broadcast to get to Rory. You got to get off your comfy stool and go out there and do an outside broadcast.
0: Go out to Salisbury, listen to Joe and Nikolai. Thanks for your company today. It's news time.
4: ABC News with Matt Coleman. The Country Fire Service says that a truck fire on Eyre Peninsula has not been emitting hazardous smoke. Firefighters in Kimber have contained the truck fire to trailers, saving the prime mover. While a watch and act alert was initially issued, the CFS says the truck has now been assessed and is not transporting risky materials. Damages are estimated at $300,000. The director of the Warrawong Wildlife Sanctuary is concerned it may not be properly equipped to deal with the spread of H5 bird flu. The federal government has announced a vaccine will be rolled out for native species in captivity, but it will be up to each state to decide which animals receive it. Director David Cobbold says the sanctuary is home to the only population of platypus on mainland SA. He's told 891 ABC Adelaide the privately

0: own sanctuary is not being contacted by the state government.
1: We've got 40 acres of sanctuary, about 110 different bird species, some migratory, but like 110 in total. And because we've got the feral-proof fence, we're kind of safe from cats and foxes. But how do you inoculate wild birds?
0: Persa says the government is working closely with Zoos SA and the Clearland Wildlife Park to assess vaccine suitability. Child whistleblower David McBride has been released from prison in Canberra after being granted parole, Harry Frost reports.
2: The former military lawyer served more than 2 years in jail after his 2024 conviction for stealing top-secret defence material and sharing it with journalists, leading to the ABC's Afghan Files investigation, which revealed allegations of illegal killings by Australian soldiers in Afghanistan. Mr. McBride became eligible for parole today, and in a statement, he thanked his supporters and Federal Attorney General Michelle Rowland for avoiding the need for a fight over the question of his release. He also revealed he's been diagnosed with treatable lung cancer. He will serve a further 3 years of his sentence under supervision in the community.
0: The founder of a crowdsourcing road maintenance app says a rising number of people are reporting potholes and road damage in regional SA. App founder Danny Gorog says more than 4,200 poor reports have been made in SA in the last 12 months, double that of last year. He says that it's part of a concerning national trend.
3: I think there needs to be some kind of analysis at a you know, all government levels to think about, you know, are we looking after our roads appropriately?
0: SA Water says almost 90 billion litres of water have fallen on the state's reservoirs since the start of June. It says 18 billion litres of water fell in the 24 hours last weekend, the most of a single event since 2016. Water security manager Ashley Kingsborough says it's a positive sign for the coming months.
4: But going into that period with really strong levels of water in our local storages puts us in a really good position ahead of summer.
0: The Telecommunications Industry Ombudsman is recommending a root and branch review into how telco services are regulated, Lauren Pezette reports.
5: The Ombudsman took a close look at 27,000 complaints received from regional areas over the past 2 years and found systemic and ongoing issues, including a decline in coverage following the shutdown of 3G, delays in installation and repairs, and distinct disadvantages for those living long distances from telco stores. It's made 11 specific recommendations in addition to an overarching plea to the Communications Minister to conduct a review into the telecommunications regulatory framework with a focus on improving regional services. In a statement, a government spokesperson pointed to other measures it has before Parliament, such as minimum standards for outdoor coverage.
0: In AFLW, Port Adelaide will play its first game under the leadership of new coach Glenn Strawn this weekend. The Power will take on the Dockers in Perth on Sunday in its first clash of the 2026 season. Power ruck Matilda Schultz says that Strawn has gelled really well with the team.
6: He's a great connection sort of person. He's really so good for our energy. Like, he just brings us all up. He kind of got a really good read on the group as well. Like, he just knows how we're feeling. He's just a good person. So I'm really looking forward to seeing how we can bring his game plan to life this weekend.
0: In cricket, Australia has won the toss and is batting first in the opening men's test match against Bangladesh in Darwin. The city is hosting its first test match in 23 years. South Australia's weather, Renmark, partly cloudy 17, Mount Gambier, a shower or two 15, Port Lincoln, cloudy 17, Port Pirie, partly cloudy 17, Adelaide, a shower or two, a top of 17 degrees, currently 14. ABC News.
7: So there I was in Auntie Jean's frock.
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14: Today it's my interview with former Detective Sergeant Deb Wallace. When Deb joined the New South Wales Police Force 4 decades ago, she was one of only 8 women in a class of 100. Deb was put on duty on the streets of Western Sydney. She worked hard at her job and she became a detective after working on one of the most horrifying murder cases in the city's history. Deb went on to head up a squad charged with breaking up the gangs who ran the heroin trade in the Sydney suburb of Cabramatta in the 1990s. Then she commanded Strike Force Raptor, the police unit dedicated to breaking up criminal bikie gangs. So how do you dismantle such organisations that operate on a tight code of secrecy and brotherhood and murderous retribution? Well, Deb read The Art of War, the ancient Chinese military manual, and she and her colleagues found all kinds of ways to throw the bikie gangs into organisational confusion and paranoia and misery. Deb Wallace was awarded the Australian Police Medal in 2011, and in 2019 she retired, closing the book on a stunningly successful police career. Hello, Deb.
10: Hi, Richard. Thanks for having me.
14: Where did you grow up, Deb?
10: I'm a Westie, and a proud Westie, I have to say. I grew up at Westmead, which is just near Parramatta, and then spent most of my adult life living in Parramatta. So I'm a Westie through and through.
14: What drew your parents to live in Western Sydney in the first place?
10: My dad and mum married, and dad was from Manly, but as often happens even today, couldn't afford the prices in Manly, so they go west.
14: Right. Yeah, right.
10: So they built their dream home, which was a two-bedroom fibro place with a brick veranda at Westmead.
14: What were family holidays like then? Could you afford family holidays?
10: No, we were very much a working-class family. Dad had two and three jobs, and mum stayed home, looked after the kids. Just typical of that era. And our holidays, we couldn't afford holidays, but my dad made sure we didn't miss out, so he'd string a tarpaulin up on the clothesline, and we were a big hit with the neighbourhood because that became the street pool.
14: A tarpaulin on the clothesline? What, the Hills Hoist?
10: Yeah, yeah.
14: What do you mean? You filled your pool was on top of the clothesline?
10: No. You tie the four corners of the tarpaulin to the edge of the Hills Horse and make like a sling.
14: Hammock type thing. So a spinning pool for the neighbourhoods.
10: Yeah.
14: So what were you like growing up? We're looking back on the young Deb Wallace.
10: I was sort of I think you described me as beige. I was very much, I was not very a high achiever. I sat in that middle road. I had a great family upbringing, great close family things. A typical childhood, we couldn't afford to go to dancing, so I did physical culture. And I think in my years I remember really being a happiest childhood, happiest adult, teenage.
14: Was sport a big thing for the family?
10: Only rugby league. We were diehard, tragic Parramatta supporters.
14: Right.
10: And I remember Dad would take me across the golf course at Parramatta into Cumberland Oval, as it was known then, the home of the Eels. And we'd watch the game. And it wasn't until my dad was died of emphysema, which is a really difficult way to go. And it was his last few hours, and we knew it was close, but he was still really, really with it. And I said, Dad, I have to ask you something. And he said, well, hurry up. And I said, well, Dad, I want to know, why did we always get to the games halfway through for all those years I remember? And he said, you never worked it out. I said, no. And he said, you always got there free at halftime. So that's my last memory of my conversation with Dad.
14: What a marvellous thing. So what work did your Dad have in mind for you for when you finished high school, Deb?
10: Again, being with his girls and Dad worrying about security in the future, so it was very simple to my dad, was that you'll get a government job because you can be secure and you can be there for the rest of your life. And I wanted to be a travel agent, but I didn't know how to tell Dad because that was just never going to fly. And I remember coming home from school on my last day of school, and Dad looked very proud and said, don't you worry, he said, I've got you a job where I work at Prospect County Council. You've got a job as a clerk typist. And I just thought, oh, great.
14: He meant
10: typing
14: well.
10: Pool, here I come.
14: Typing pool. But that's not what happened. What got you interested in the police force?
10: It was never a lifelong ambition of mine. It was a case that I felt, I sort of knew even when I was 18, 19, that I wanted a career. I didn't really want to have children. And I don't know how you would know that, but I just sort of knew that, which was a prophecy that still came true. So I wanted a career. As travel agents was out the window, I thought about two careers that had height requirements because I was tall. I was 5'7". And two were for Qantas to be a flight attendant in those days, and the other was for the police. And coincidentally, while I'm sort of thinking of both, there was an ad in the paper for the police, particularly looking for women. Now, that was 1982, but women had been around, of course, in the police since, you know, many, many, many years at the turn of the century, but weren't allowed to be front line until 1976. So I was coming in that really new sort of way to be a, sort of joined in with the men. You were in the same policing.
14: Did you want that? Did you want frontline service when you signed up?
10: Yeah, I did. I wouldn't have joined otherwise. It was something I felt that if I could succeed in it, it could be a lifelong career. For me, the word career was really enticing.
14: How about your mum and dad? Your dad had got you this perfectly good job as a typist with the Prospect City Council, and there you were joining the police force. Were they pleased or worried for you, Deb?
10: They were more than happy for me to pursue my dream. And I remember those nights going to night shift at Blacktown Mountjoy in the middle of winter, and my dad would be still up, even though he would normally go to bed because he used to start work early. I'd see him at 10 o'clock at night, and he'd be warming my very sexy underwear called a Spencer underneath my uniform to keep me warm, and he'd be warming it by the fire for me to put it on. So I knew that he was pleased.
14: Now, before they let you join, in those days, and maybe still now, I don't know, they would have to investigate to see whether you came from a good family. Presumably, Deb, that's to make sure that you're not infiltrating from some kind of criminal family. And how did that work, Deb, anyway?
10: Just simply you put your application in and then they ring up and make an appointment. The local sergeant from the local police station would come out and have afternoon tea with your family. Just simple as that, and then write a report. No doubt about that. And it wasn't until I left the cops that Mark Murray from the Telegraph got access to some of these documents to the police, which I never did. And it said words to the effect of neatly presented home, a working class family, but served a lovely afternoon tea, went to a green house. It was all describing this afternoon tea.
14: So you went to the police academy in the Sydney suburb of Redfern.
10: Yeah.
14: What do you remember of that time in your weeks in the academy?
10: It was tough because even though I knew one of the things for the application was, we'll let the women come in, but you will have to pass the same physical training. To me, that was the hardest thing for me because I was not an athlete. I didn't do team sports because I have no hand-eye coordination. And I was a girl that did physical culture, which really specialised in marching and exercises on the spot. So I came in and I remember my very first, I think it was the first day, I was met by a figure who still I remember walking through the gates of Redfern, and he looked down at me. He was 6'4", bald head, wearing a tracksuit, and I think he was as shocked as someone like me coming in at the age of 21 and just said, "Are you a trainee?" And I think he looked, "Oh my God." And I said, "Yeah." And he went, "Oh, geez." And that first day we went on a 10K run. Now I didn't walk that fast or drive that fast, so how was I going to run it? I struggled, and I have to be honest, I didn't know I was going to make it. And for the first month, I really questioned whether I was going to be able to do this. And at the end of the month, this man who was the fitness trainer and responsible for getting us to the point of passing the physical training, he said to me, "You're not going to go, are you?" And I said, "No." He said, "You're going to stay here and make my life hell." And I said, "Yep." And he said, "Well, you and I are going to spend every afternoon together for the next 2 months," because our training was 3 months, "and we're going to get you fit."
14: And how were the blokes with you when you were going on those runs? Were they supportive or not supportive? Men can be pretty horrible in those situations with each other, let alone with women. How were they with you?
10: Fantastic. The guys knew that us girls were struggling, so we used to have to do this circuit around the barracks. You have to do 2.5 Ks in 8 minutes or something, and you're on a timer. And if you don't do it, the whole lot will do it again, and it's really tough. So the boys knew that us girls were going to struggle, so they'd wait down the side where the horses were. It used to be there was stables for the police mounted unit. And the boys would wait there. And as us girls walked down there, which was out of sight of Chica, they'd pick us up and run us that side and then put us down, and then we'd run it ourselves. So really we only did 3/4 in our own sort of shuffling way, and the boys carried us at least. And that's what I learned from the police family. That was my experience for nearly 37 years, that we will pick you up and we will support you. At least that was my experience.
14: Friends of mine who have joined the police at various levels, the thing that sort of happens, I've noticed, is that they're introduced into this terrible world where people do terrible things, really terrible things. And it's easy for you to adopt as a police officer an attitude that you civilians are very nice people and we do everything we can to protect you, but you just don't know what the real world is like because we see people at their worst all the time. And I'd always counter with saying, no, you're the guy with the distorted lens here. You're seeing people at their worst rather than seeing them in a more natural situation. When you go to police academy, do they warn you you're going to suddenly feel like you've been dropped into hell?
10: Not back then. I think today They do a lot more about that to build resilience, if you can, because I always think you can't teach resilience. You have to live it and develop it over time. So we really didn't get that. We really focused on the physical side, the weapons training, and also the law. Today, I think training at the academy is, from what I've seen being down there, it's much more rounded. They expose you much more to what you may going to experience, and I think that's in the hope of building some resilience in the officers for the future.
14: So once you've completed your 12 weeks training, where do they post you?
10: Well, you get to nominate in those days three places you wanted to work. And being a Western Suburbs girl, my first choice, Manly, obviously. My second choice was right. Cronulla.
14: Right.
10: And third choice, I just wrote on the form, anything with a beach would be great.
14: I was going to say, and where do they actually, where do they send you though?
10: Blacktown, Mount Druitt.
14: Blacktown, right.
10: I'm going west.
14: So once you were there doing that work on the streets of Western Sydney, Blacktown, Mount Druitt, what kind of things were you seeing that maybe you hadn't noticed before when you were a civilian?
10: I didn't realise the amount of, even today, it's funny, way back then, we used to go to a lot of domestic situations. You also would go to, in those days, break and enters, and I'm pleased to say these days, I think, if I'm right with the stats, they're still quite low, but break enter and steal in those days to support drug addiction. Also, armed robberies were very common, unlike today. It was a standard uniform almost, a balaclava, a sawn-off shotgun, and they'd go to usually service stations or bottle shops. So they were generally the main things. And usually, obviously, the pub brawls, because closing time was usually 11 o'clock those days. No one wanted to leave. So you have the closing pub brawls as well.
14: Today I'm with former Police Detective Sergeant Deb Wallace. I'm told, and I find this very, very plausible to believe, and I think I've seen this happen too, when there's a woman police officer in the scene of a nasty fight or a pub brawl, it might even be better to have a woman on the scene than a man. What's your experience of that, Deb?
10: Yeah, it was actually one of my first shifts with an amazing officer who was the best crook catcher in the command. He was tough. And I remember coming in on night shift on a Friday night, the busiest night in that command at Blacktown, because that's when the pub brawls would be on, and in particularly a number of pubs in the area at the time were the Comb and Cutter and the Robin Hood, and probably the roughest of all was the Stockade at Layla Park. And I remember walking in and I looked at the roster and there I was with this officer on 27-1, 27 being the area and number one being the car or the truck. So we go there, a signal goes off for us to attend an urgent brawl at the Stockade, 40 guys involved, and all the senior constable kept looking at me going, we're dead, me and you in a brawl, we're dead. My self-esteem was growing by the moment, and we arrive, and all I could think of, in those days women weren't allowed to wear trousers. We were transitioning to trousers perhaps, so we had a mixture. We went from skirts to these things called, which men wouldn't probably know about, called culottes.
14: Oh, yeah, culottes,
10: long,
14: right.
10: Flary shorts.
14: Yeah.
10: So all I could think about, here's this man fighting, here's my colleague looking at me going, we're dead. And I'm thinking, I'm going to get hooked up with these shorts and I'm going to fall flat on my face. They're going to get hooked on the handbrake. I'm going to make this monumental entry. So I immediately thought about it and I laterally thought, and I thought, I'll wrap them around my legs really tightly so they don't get hooked, and I'll hoik them up like a miniskirt and I'll jump out of the truck. And that's what I did. And as I made this beautiful, clean landing, like at the Olympics off the, the vaulting box, men mid-punch stopped punching and just stared at us and said, my God, what? And they say, they're looking at each other going, what's that? And then they started saying, who are you, love? And I said, oh, I'm probationary Constable Wallace. They said, like a cop. And I said, yeah, a cop. And then they're going, stop swearing, it's a chick over here. And my partner's just looking at me, shaking his head, going, oh, my God. And then they politely asked me, because they stopped swearing, they stopped fighting, looking at me and my culottes, and said, so what do you want? What are you here for? And I said, well, you can't fight in public place. You need to leave quietly. And they went, love, you asked us really kindly. Normally the cops get out and ask questions later. So, love, we're going to go. And next week we're going to come back and maybe we'll come back and see you. That'd be lovely. So they all left and walked off quietly. And my partner just looked at me. We got back in the truck and he's a veteran of many, many years. And he looked at me, he shook his head and he said, DB, he used to call me DB. DB, you and me, every Friday night from now on. And so we did for the next 3 years.
14: that won't be the way it always is in a brawl, though, will it? Sometimes
10: no.
14: There'll be guys with crystal meth in their heads and
10: exactly.
14: Who don't care. So how can a woman walk towards a brawl like that?
10: It's the circumstances. Everything's different. And officers are trained, as we were these days. We had in the old days, we didn't have that many sort of options. We had really a gun and we had a baton. These days, the police are equipped with a whole, you know, range of things. Sometimes one would say, is that make it a little more complicated because they've got so many choices to use, but they're trained so well. And they don't want to escalate it. So they go, well, can I deal with this with talking and negotiation? Absolutely, the best option of all. If, like you said, they're out of control through drugs or volatile, then, of course, you would go next level, capsicum spray and so on, up to, you know, your use of force that you're trained to do. But I did learn a very technique for a domestic, which was really weird. I was working, again, a sergeant. Old heads are smart. And we went to this really volatile domestic and it was screaming and yelling and he's knocked on the door and the door's open, a big burly bloke opened the door and I'm thinking, oh, here we go, there's a sergeant and I. And the sergeant suddenly just started to whisper and said, we're from the Blacktown Police. And I could barely hear him. And the guy screaming suddenly dropped his voice and said, where are you from, mate? And he dropped. And suddenly the whole angst, I guess, or the whole aggression went out of the situation because it's hard to be so aggressive when you're whispering. And I learned, oh, that's not going to work in every situation, absolutely not. But I learned that lesson that there's a number of options that you can try and you get that by learning on the job.
14: A large part of that police work is just cleaning up mess created by broken or damaged people. Tell me about the man you saw one day with a baby and some beer in either hand.
10: Yeah, most of the jobs we went to were, you know, reported crime and you felt in a way you were helping people. So you're helping the good people get their property back or not, you know, give them some comfort if they've been a victim of an armed robbery or helping women get out of a domestic situation or whatever. And I remember once thinking, you know, people are pretty good. And then we were in Blacktown and we were driving down the main street and we just looked to the side, we're on patrol, and there was a guy there and there was no other person with him. It was late at night, it was winter, and he had a six-pack and he had a baby, a little tiny infant in his arms, wrapped in a blanket.
14: So a baby in one arm and a six-pack in the other arm.
10: Yeah. And he was at the lights and we were stopped at the lights. The lights changed, so he went to walk across. At that stage, he was trying to hold the baby, and I don't know whether he was drunk. I think he was feeling drunk at the time. And it was like slow motion because we stopped at the lights. And he looked at the baby and he looked at the six-pack and suddenly he was starting to drop everything. And so he grabbed the six-pack and the baby dropped onto the ground. My partner and I jumped out of the car and went and, you know, he detained the male and I grabbed the baby. And we took him back to the police station and we knew we couldn't have the baby. And so we took the baby with us and we put the baby in a motel room until with some docs people arrived and took the baby. And while I was waiting for the docs people to arrive to take the baby, I remember the little baby just laying in this motel room and just very quiet. And the baby was healthy. The baby was well. It didn't get hurt, thankfully, from the drop. But I just thought at that moment, I suppose it was a watershed moment that people do bad things. And it was sort of, I think, you know, stop, take the sort of the veil off your eyes. And because I like to see the good in people, that's how I was brought up. And I am still comforted by the fact that most people are good, but sometimes it's not so good or bad circumstances.
14: A few years into your career, there was that notorious murder of a woman named Anita Cobby, who was abducted by some men outside Blacktown train station in Western Sydney. Taken away, tortured, raped and murdered. It was such a vicious case. I think people felt there was some awful intimation of evil with it. It was a terrible thing. How were you involved in that case?
10: I was a junior officer. I had 3 years in the job and the case happened. And I remember, I don't know if most people know this, but most murders are committed by people known to the victim, whether it's an inner circle or an outer circle, but there's an association of some degree. They're the majority, and they're the ones that detectives pretty well can systematically work through and find a line of inquiry that's the most likely and have a suspect or suspects. And they're the ones that are usually solved, or they know who did it and they've just got to build the brief. It's the more random murders, someone not known to the victim, are the really difficult ones to solve, if ever. So the man in charge of the case from Blacktown was a detective sergeant called Graham Rosetta, a hero,

0: hero still in my mind, and hero to me personally, but a hero in the workplace. And I think he quickly realised after about the second day that this was not a person known to Anita. It was someone in the community.
1: So it was opportunistic. She had just been standing there.
0: Wrong place, wrong time. Mm-hmm. Yeah. Well, she wasn't, you know, she was just walking home, minding her own business, get home, and these, you know, horrendous, horrible people would just come across her. But Graham realised fairly quickly that he needed to reach out to the community, that the answers might be out there, that there was nowhere else. We didn't know where to go, or he didn't know where to go. So we'll need to ask the community. Best way through that, through the media reaching out. So he engaged the media and they were starting to lose a little bit of interest because Graham couldn't give them any more information to keep it alive on the front pages, even though the murder itself was so horrific. There was very limited details that he could give. So without anything alive, the media, I think, was starting to walk away a bit. So to keep them reinvigorated, to come up with a gimmick, for want of a better word, was to do a reenactment of her last few hours exactly the same night she was abducted and murdered on the 2nd of February, 1986. So we did it the following Sunday. It was a Sunday night. And the idea was to dress me up in clothes similar to what she was wearing. I went with her two girlfriends to buy the clothes that they, because she had dinner with them prior to catching the train from the city back to Blacktown. And simply just got on this train at City Central. We let the media stay with me all the way. Got off at Blacktown. The media was still able to follow me until a point in time that Graham asked the media now to leave, and they did. And then I was simply asked to stand in a spot where they believe she was actually abducted from the evidence of witnesses hearing a scream or seeing taillights. And I was just asked to stand there and wait while the detectives took in the atmosphere, you know, what was the lighting like, well, how much traffic is here, just getting a feel for it. And so I really wasn't played a big role. After it, that night, Graham Rosetta took me into the car park at Blacktown when we got back at about 9:30. And he just looked at me in his stern way as he had a way and just said, how would you like to be a detective? And I immediately thought, gee, I must have walked good on that train. He didn't know whether I would ever have the skills to do that, but he allowed me to stay with the team. I did a very little role in the investigation side. I helped a lot, maybe by photostatting or getting lots of coffees when they were there late at night, staying and shadowing Graham. And I worked with a fellow to lock up those helping the killers once they were caught. But I got to see the team in action and the passion, the commitment, the dedication. I just thought back then, wow, could I ever be one of these men? You know, obviously women. And 3 years later, I got my dream. I passed my training, passed my exams, and got my bit of paper that said I can now be a detective. And that was the career path I followed for the next 34 years.
1: How much longer did it take for the police to crack that case then after that recreation had taken place?
0: Number of weeks, which was amazing because, you know, starting from ground zero, just about nothing. The reenactment we did, to my understanding, and again, it wasn't shared, and I certainly didn't know the details per se, we did the reenactment on the Sunday, and my understanding is within a very short time, an anonymous caller came in and spoke to the team and gave them perhaps some lines of inquiry for them to pursue.
1: Are those men still in jail today?
0: Yep. They were actually sentenced by amazing Justice Maxwell to a sentence that wasn't usually given out except in the most horrific of cases, and that was he wanted their papers marked never to be released. Everyone cheered at the time. You know, I remember the scenes about at Blacktown. People were running down the street and hugging, and it was amazing. This scene, like, you know, you just can't imagine. The community felt safe and vindicated, I guess, and justice had been done. I remember Gary and Grace and a number of others, though, were a little concerned with happy, but with the wording never to be released, because though they hadn't had a lot of experience with the justice system, I think they were also a little bit concerned that in years to come, what could that be interpreted as? So after they did go on to form the Homicide Victims Support Group with Christine and Peter Simpson, which is a legacy that lingers on today, they lobbied and were instrumental in reforming some laws so that we now have truth in sentencing, so that killers of this caliber can be brought back, or anyone can be sentenced to a head sentence, a top sentence, with a parole sentence underneath it. those five kids.

0: Killers and a number of others were brought back and brought and actually re-sentenced, for want of a better word, under the legislation, so it's law, to life without parole.
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2: Today I'm with former Police Detective Sergeant Deb Wallace, who retired from the force in 2019 after a successful career breaking up criminal gangs running the drug trade in Sydney's western suburbs. More to her story after the news headlines on ABC Radio. 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
3: Matt Coleman in Adelaide with ABC News. The director of the Warrawong Wildlife Sanctuary is concerned it may not be properly equipped to deal with the spread of H5 bird flu. The federal government has announced a vaccine will be rolled out for native species in captivity, but it will be up to each state to decide which animals receive it. Director David Gobbold says the sanctuary is home to the only population of platypus on mainland SA. SA Water says almost 90 billion litres of water have fallen on the state's reservoirs since the start of June. It says 18 billion litres of water fell in 24 hours last weekend, the most of a single event since 2016. And in AFLW, Port Adelaide will play its first game under the leadership of new coach Glenn Strawn this weekend. The Power will take on the Dockers in Perth on Sunday in its first clash of the 2026 season. Power ruck Matilda Schultz says Strawn has gelled really well with the team. More news at midday.
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0: Deb Wallace is a former police detective sergeant with the New South Wales Police Force. Deb joined up 4 decades ago, and in her time she's worked on some horrifying murder cases, on breaking up criminal gangs, and in 2011 she was awarded the Australian Police Medal. In the early 1990s, Deb, you were posted to Cabramatta in Western Sydney, where a lot of Vietnamese migrants had settled. What were you told about that area going into the job?
1: Not a lot, really. I worked at Blacktown and the Western Suburbs till I went to Cabramatta, and it was a culture shock because Cabramatta was such an interesting place because it used to take on the face of the immigration policy of the day. So it kept changing. After the Vietnam War, we got a lot of immigrants from particularly South Vietnam, from prison camps and the traditional, you know, we refer to it as boat people, I guess, for want of a better word, but also larger Southeast Asian countries, Cambodia, Laos, etc. So it was a bit confusing for me because I was used to the usual Anglo names, but I was so lucky because when I arrived there in 1991, I had a fantastic group of detectives there, a small group. There was only about 8 or 9. But a lot of those young detectives coming through or training to be detectives had worked the beat of Cabramatta for years. So they knew all the culture. They were embedded in the area. They had a passion for the area, a passion for the people of the area. So it was a little bit unusual because I've gone from everyone having, as we know, you know, names Bill Smith or, you know, Mary Jane, to suddenly they have 3 names and they're known by 3 names. And they didn't often have birth certificates. So we actually didn't know how old they were, just relied on what they tell you, etc. So I got very quickly to learn that this was a mixture of this fantastic community that, you know, a lot of the restaurants, there was 94 restaurants in Cabramatta, and I think I ate at every one because they were amazing. But I soon learned that people that opened restaurants might have been, you know, teachers or academics or nuclear physicists or microbiologists. But because they escaped, they just did the best they could and opened restaurants or shops, etc. like that. So an amazing place to work and a highlight of my career.
0: A lot of your work was being directed at a particular gang called the 5T. Who were they?
1: Yeah, the streets at the time was pretty well run by, he started off as a, one would say in today's terms, a youth gang. And then they evolved to probably a street gang. They probably didn't get as far as organised crime, but there was certainly a level of organisation amongst them. They were the first generation. They were kids that came out of here without family. They didn't have any English skills. They went from the prison camps into the detention centres at Villawood and onto the streets. They simply bonded together and to, for want of a better word, and I'm not excusing them, but to survive, they started off more what you call low crime. So they did neck chain robberies or breaking and steals. They then grew in reputation because they had a particular, as gangs often do, they need a particular identity. So their identity was their look. And they'd have long shoulder length hair. They often wore baggy suits and they had a lot of tattoos. But unlike today's perhaps gang member, they hid them. So they were under their long sleeve shirts, and they had their signal or their insignia of 5Ts on their arm. And then they moved into doing extortions, and a lot of brave people came forward and helped us identify the offenders. So they went to jail. So then they turned into middle level dealers for the higher level suppliers of heroin. So Cabramatta quickly morphed through having its own marketplace, I guess, into a very large heroin retail outlet.
0: How much distress was this causing in the local migrant community, having youth gangs selling heroin out of largely a Blacktown station, I believe, wasn't it? That would allow them to hop on a train if they needed to and escape if need be. How was this affecting the local migrant community?
1: At first, I think they were really tolerant because it was a smaller market, because the biggest market prior to, say, 1995 was King's Cross. So Cabramatta serviced a smaller marketplace, which was known to the Western Suburbs people. So a lot of people would come in from, say, Campbelltown, Liverpool, Blacktown, Mount Druitt, etc. We were doing some research for the government. It was to compare the King's Cross heroin with the Cabramatta heroin. The heroin in King's Cross sold, say, for $50 a street deal and was about 15 to 20% pure heroin, and we are mixed with sugars to make it go further, as I recall. Cabramatta heroin, we found when we did the testing, came in at about 75% pure, what you'd call almost cut straight from the block, and it was selling for $25 a street deal. Now, we thought to ourselves, I hope no one learns about this. Well, of course, a newspaper article came out I think it was 94, 95.
0: Daily Telegraph, the headline was The Smack Express, wasn't it?
1: Yeah, yeah.
0: And what did that do to the situation in Cabramatta?
1: Best publicity of all, isn't it? So all roads then led to Cabramatta.
0: Right, come to Cabra for your cheap heroin.
1: And you're there, if you don't have enough, and of course the risk is, they were very smart, let's minimise the risk. If we can buy more heroin while we're here, we don't have to come back for 2 or 3 days. So we don't have enough money, but if we do a bag snatch or while we're here, we can get more money. Interestingly enough, the gangs themselves, they called the Anglos that came to buy drugs white eyes. They really hated bag snatchers because they said, it was really weird. They didn't mind selling to out-of-towners, but they were concerned that their own community would become victims. They had this strange moral code. So the community, they did as best they could. They know we were doing our very best to try and help them, and the community was so supportive of the cops. They were great.
0: So in order to figure out how to clamp down on the operations, to break apart the gang operations of the gang stealing heroin in Cabramatta, you have to learn to think like them, don't you?
1: Yeah, it was sort of like the perfect storm in a way. The heroin trade was flourishing. We had a local member of parliament was murdered in 1994.
0: John Newman.
1: We then had the leader of that gang that was running the heroin. He got murdered as well. So suddenly there's a lot of media attention, a lot of political attention, all eyes on Cabramatta. My boss, who was Chief Superintendent Paul McKinnon, was no doubt under a lot of pressure. And I was only a young sergeant at the time. I don't know what was going on at the higher echelons, but I do know he was under some pressure, as you could imagine. So he got me aside and just said, we've got a new strategy we're going to launch onto the streets to deal with the gang and the drugs. And I said, that's really good. What are they? And he said, we're going to launch the Cabramatta Gang Squad. And I went, that's great. A whole group of elite police coming in to take control. Us small group of detectives can put our feet up, have a cigar.
0: What a good idea.
1: What a great idea. He said, Wallace, what are you talking about? Because I'm rambling on about this is fabulous news, where have they been training, And he just looked at me in his way and said, congratulations, Wallace, you're now gang squad. Yeah. I thought it was a poison chalice at the time. In hindsight, probably one of the biggest things for my career was to cement my credibility as an operational frontline street cop in hindsight. But I didn't really think that at the time, and I didn't have the answers. So he gave me a book, Sun Tzu, The Art of War, and said, read it. And I'm going, read it? What are you talking about? Shouldn't I go to the police manual or shouldn't I talk to someone? And he said, just read it. And I read it, and one of the things that stood out for me was it said, before you can defeat your enemy, you must know their weaknesses. So I thought, well, that sounds pretty good. So pretty idealistic, I guess. I went up to what was left of the senior management of the gang. The leader hadn't been reappointed. And I would sit around this coffee shop in the middle of Cabramatta, and I asked...
0: You're talking to these guys in a coffee shop? They were willing to do that?
1: Yeah. The Asian street gangs were really unusual. I haven't seen anything like it since. I think it's just the way they were. They had an attitude that you do your crime, you do the time, that our job is to do crime, your job is to catch us. And if you caught them, they were very tough, stoic. They don't, they just went to jail. But they also had some sort of begrudgingly respect, I guess, for the cops. They knew it was not personal, it was a job for us. And the eight detectives or the small group of detectives we had operated under this sergeant called Cole Hilson, Detective Sergeant Cole Hilson, and he taught us that you have to work here. You have to come here every day. We want to make it as safe as you can. You've got a job, you've got to lock them up. There's a way to do things around here because they outnumber us. So we did it in a passive way, but a strong way. So they had this begrudging respect. So it was not unusual to just stop and I'd learned that from my colleagues, just go up and have a chat to them. The old story, you get more with honey than you do vinegar.
0: So once you got talking to younger gang members, what did you learn about their lives?
1: Yeah, they when I told them I didn't want them to be a gang anymore and my job was to break them up, they just laughed a bit and said, madam, makes a funny joke. And then they said, madam, and they sort of said, you've got to understand us. And I said, well, tell me about you. And I said, well, you know that we're now murdering, we've committed murders, we're thugs, we wield machetes, we, sell drugs. We do a lot of violence. That's how we maintain our turf, our reputation. But we weren't always like that. We came out here for a new life. We escaped. Our families often paid money to get us out here with a new hope for their young teenage sons. But of course, when we got here, our hopes sort of quickly dwindled because we didn't have language, we had no education. So how were we going to get a job? And they said to me, education and getting employment is the secret. But we didn't have it. So we did what we did.
0: So what could you do about it?
1: Well, they put the challenge to me when they said, you know, the secret, forget about us, because they said three things will happen to us. We will either, you'll lock us up because that's what you do. We will die. We'll get killed because that's what happens when you become a gang. It's just life is cheap. Or we may just grow up and grow out if we're given time. But there's another group coming through that see us as their role models. They want to be the future 5T. So they haven't committed crimes at this stage, but they're following us around. They want to be our foot soldiers. And we want to protect them. So they said the challenge for you is to get them into a school, get them educated. I'm going, oh, God, that's, you know. So I would go to our schools. We had amazing schools in that area, Canningvale High, Cabramatta High, amazing teachers, passionate. And they just said, we'd love to help you, dear, but you know, these kids, they've been on the streets. How are we going to bring them in to mainstream when they don't really speak English? And so while this dilemma's going on about how do I get them, my dearest friend today, but at the time was a bit, it wasn't my friend at the time. I thought he was a bit another do-gooder coming in to tell us how to do things. And it was a priest called Father Chris Riley from Youth Off the Streets. And he approached me and said, I think I can help you. And I said, oh, how can you help me? And he said, I'm a registered school. I said, what do you mean you're a registered school? He said, I am personally. I teach kids on the cross. I have been for years. I can teach these kids. And I said, these aren't kids, Father. I was, my ego was out there, you know, Father, due respect. These are machete-wielding folks.
0: I'm more worldly than you.
1: Exactly. Yeah. So we went up. I took him for a walk. He said, can I meet them at least? I said, yeah, let's go. So I took him for a walk with him and his great day in Collingwood. And we went up to the outdoor coffee shop where they would sit every morning, and we approached. They were a bit sus. Who's this guy? And I said, he's a priest. Well, it was like I was introducing them to the Pope, because they said, oh, Father, you have a seat. And they wiped his seat down. And I said, what about me? You know, like, you normally get me a seat. They went, oh, yeah, there I am, Adam, you sit there. And Father just simply said, I will be here 3 days a week, 3 hours a day to teach you this kid's school. But in those 3 hours, there will be no drug dealing, no crime, and no violence. He said, oh, I walk. And they said, and madam, they used to call me madam, she will be here as well. I'm going, oh, will I? Thanks a lot. So we did that. We did that. And eventually Father, through some circumstances, took the young ones to his farms, which were on the Southern Highlands. And as far as I know today, and I did track them for a long time when I was in the COPS, none of those younger ones we took, they all got educated. They all got their

0: In charge of the gang squad and Strike Force Raptor. And Raptor's main only objective was to disrupt, dismantle and disable outlaw motorcycle gangs.
1: So the approach you used for dealing with the criminal culture in Cabramatta, this is a completely different kind of criminal culture, isn't it? There's not much community-mindedness you can appeal to with these organisations, is there?
0: No. No, as I also learnt with those involved in the Middle Eastern groups, crime groups, and now with bikies, they're motivated by one thing, and that is it's about money, it's about power, it's about territory. Totally different ends, whereas the Asian crime groups are understated and under the radar and try to stay that way. The bikies are out there, they rely on visibility to do their intimidation, to do their dirty work, so it's completely at odds. So I learned very early that it's okay to say I don't know and I need to be taught. And who better to teach me was these amazing management team that I had, group of sergeants and inspectors who'd been there since 2009 when Raptor was set up following the brawl and the murder at the airport. They'd seen it all. So I thought, who better to teach me what makes up? And again, going all the way back to Sun Tzu, you can't beat us unless you know us. So I asked them to teach me. And we simply locked ourselves in a room for a number of hours and I just said, just teach me. Tell me the characteristics of what becomes of today's outlaw motorcycle gang member as opposed to, you know, the 50s and 60s and 70s.
1: Today I'm with former police detective Sergeant Deb Wallace. So these guys typically have the morality of a kind of a Balkan warlord. When they talk a lot about brotherhood, you know, the brotherhood of the gang, do they mean it? Is that any truth in that?
0: Nothing at all. Today, no, that died out. Like originally, I do believe they were set up what we probably perceive as large white men with beards on bikes. That was the brotherhood stuff, I suppose, in those days. It completely changed to become a criminal organisation, nothing more than that. And they relied on the reputation of the banner that had sustained years and years in some cases. People come and go, but the banner stayed. So that's what they operated on to give them notoriety to do their dirty work under.
1: Yeah, and they do have a terrifying presence. With that reputation, how do you then go about dismantling that kind of a network, Deb?
0: We were realistic. We understood that the actual dismantling of an outlaw motorcycle gang, as I said, people will come and go, but the banner will remain strong. So we then focused a lot on the disabling and the disrupting.
1: And maybe then they'll dismantle it for you?
0: Exactly. Yeah. It'll be less attractive. Yeah. And the idea was to make it a hostile environment, to perhaps in a way lock up those in it and to encourage those in it to give up their colours and to discourage those wanting to join it. It's just too hot.
1: To make it too miserable for them on a day-to-day basis. Tell me how you did this.
0: Well, after the guys and girls put up these different characteristics of what comes up, what does a bikie gang look like, then we set about, okay, let's just take out every one of those things that they like. So with the combination of high impact, we call visible operations, covert investigation operations, mixture of using local government regulations, each one we were able to target.
1: What, like planning violations, that kind of thing?
0: Absolutely. Yeah, they put up fortifications so that cops can't get in, or there's a delay for cops to get in with search warrants. So we would go to the council and say, did they get DA approval for that? Oh, no, they didn't. So they'd rip the cameras out. And so things like, also they have to drive. And if they're going to sell drugs and intimidate and shoot people, then they're likely not going to pay their parking fines or their traffic fines. So we get their licenses suspended. And then eventually they drive when they're suspended. So then eventually they can go to jail for driving while disqualified, etc.
1: And presumably not being able to ride motorcycles. But do bikie gangs even ride motorcycles these days? Is that still a thing?
0: Not really.
1: No.
0: It was always a thing to have one, but they tended to, you know, high-performance cars. They love the Lamborghinis. They love BMWs. They love Audis, you know.
1: How about their ability to communicate? How are you able to mess with their comms, so to speak, Deb?
0: Yeah, one of the best things I think we did, which was an old law, they have to be able to associate, to plot criminal activities, and particularly Friday nights they'd gather at their clubhouses, which were like RSLs in some cases, and that was called church night, ironically. And that's no doubt they're behind closed walls, they felt safe, they were pretty guarded on ever who would be allowed in there, and so they could plot criminal activities. There was a law that was used for the razor gangs way back in, you know, 1920s and 30s to called consorting, which meant criminals weren't allowed to associate. Now, that was a really clunky piece of legislation. It was really

0: cops, even though it was still valid, cops never used it because it was really hard. Some fantastic work went in to reinvigorate the consorting laws under the guise that these guys have to get together, have to communicate. So the laws were changed or amended, I should say, to incorporate not just face-to-face meetings such as Clubhouse, but also through text, through social media, and through telephone. And it also, the penalties were increased, which meant we could then do some covert activities. It was such a powerful law in essence, and the mere fear of not being able to gather gave rise to two of the nomads taking us to the High Court on a hot, on a constitutional challenge.
1: Right.
0: So we went all the way to the High Court, and I remember it was in October 2014. The rebels were ready to do a big national run, heading from the biggest biker gang in Australia at the time, from Sydney to Coffs Harbour. They were going to be at least 1,200 on Harleys or cars heading up the coast. The law was made valid by the High Court on the Thursday, so we went to work and we put out our own propaganda about how Raptor was going to enforce the consorting legislation. We were still getting our heads around the intricacies of the legislation about how we could apply it effectively. They were equally worried, so they cancelled the run. And that was all the end of the national runs in New South Wales.
1: I think when most people think the idea of cracking down on a bikie gang, they might, you know, think too hard about it. You might imagine cops in heavy protection gear, raiding a clubhouse, grabbing guys, arresting them, throwing them into jail, that sort of thing. Instead, what you've done here is take away their mobile phone, their car, their motorcycle, and their clubhouse. What are they left with after that?
0: And even their colours at times. We worked with the liquor records in the local area commands to make it a part of their liquor licences, that licensed premises had a no colours policy. So now they couldn't go into pubs and licensed premises wearing their colours, you know, sitting at tables looking like tough guys. They were just like every Joe punter. So taking away that ability to me was crucial. Absolutely. The going through the front door with Raptor in their full riot gear was absolutely critical, particularly doing search warrants because they were still selling drugs, they still held firearms, they still had their clubhouses, which we were dismantling one by one. That was critical. Raptor's visible presence was critical to say, we're the biggest gang in town, not you. We would then go to other jurisdictions. You know, we would go to South Australia. What have you got? Well, they go, oh, we've got firearms probe. Oh, that looks good. And they'd say to us, what have you got? We got consorting. Oh, that looks good. And we'd share it. So suddenly this, what, you know, for want of a better word, like a board of directors called Morpheus. And we'd sit together every month and discuss purely operational matters, because there was no borders in a lot of cases for these guys. They'd, you know, do interstate stuff.
1: Did they ever figure out that they were part of this coordinated attack on everything that they enjoyed in life?
0: Yeah, they knew, and they didn't like it at all. Absolutely. And we didn't hide the fact that that's what we were doing, because we threw everything we could at them, every way. As one of my wonderful inspectors in charge of the tactical side of Raptor said, it's almost, he used to call it the scorched earth strategy, or the death by a thousand cuts.
1: It's really impressive, Deb. I've got to say, it's really impressive. It must be fun. Is it fun to go about this work, about making their lives just not enjoyable at all?
0: Extremely satisfying to seeing,
1: right, okay,
0: you know, the clubhouses being taken out on a Pantech truck.
1: Do they get a bit teary about this?
0: Some do. We have seen that on occasions, is why can't you just leave us alone? I'm not a bikie anymore. And you know, there's certain telltale signs that they are still a bikie, because one of the rules of being a bikie, you've got to hand your colours back in, and you go into their house and there's their colours.
1: Right.
0: So you sort of wear that, you know, I'm not part of the group anymore, why don't you just leave? Certainly some do voluntarily surrender their colours. So, you know, but we have seen tears shed as well.
1: So you retired in 2019. Now you volunteer at a place called Grace's Place. What is Grace's Place?
0: Yeah, I felt, you know, in the cops, you are providing a service, and I knew when I retired I wanted to continue that. So I do some charity work in a number of areas, but one of the most important to my heart is Grace's Place. Gary and Grace, particularly Grace, became a very big part of my life. Anita Cobby's mum and dad. She would often say about how much they achieved and how much they got satisfaction of helping the Simpsons get through their trauma after Little Ebony died in 92.
1: So this is an organisation that supports the families of violent crime?
0: Yes. It was formed in 1992 directly by Gary and Grace Lynch, Anita's parents, and Peter and Christine Simpson. And it's grown, sadly, in years, and it's now got thousands of people that they have supported over the years. And one of the things Grace should say was she really loved being able to help families with children. So when she died, her dream was a decision that was made by our fantastic director, Martha Jabor, who's kept this organisation going for all these years. It was a dream. So a number of families that had been affected by homicide also wanted to leave a lifelong legacy in the form of a home, for want of a better word, for children affected by homicide between the ages of 3 and 15, and it's the world's first. We did a lot of chook raffles, the fundraising and events, and raised our seeding amount, which then the state government also supported us, and the federal government also supported us. And now on the 2nd of February, which was Anita's anniversary of her murder, it was an amazing event to open Grace's place at Doonside, close to where they lived. And very shortly we'll be taking our families in. And I think Martha's, because it is a world's first and it's Australia's first, by sure, I think the doors might be opened a little bit further than New South Wales as well.
1: It seems to me maybe the great gift you can have as a police officer is one of temperament, having the right kind of temperament. What do you think about that?
0: I totally agree. And I think people, before they would go in to be a police officer, just need to have a little inwards as well. It's not like you see on telly all the time. You know, I look at people that work in child abuse, sex crimes, homicide. They're there for the long slog seeing, you know, human tragedy. The cops has shades of black and white and grey. And I think before you join, I really would just like to encourage people just to look inside and say, what does being a police officer mean? It's holistic. And I think you're 100% right, Richard. It's about temperament. It's about having some resilience. It's about having balance. And people ask me, where did you get your life balance from? And I surrounded myself with people like Father Chris Riley and the team of his volunteers. And I got to learn that the 1% label that the outlaw motorcycle gangs like to wear proudly on their jackets and say proudly wear, we're the 1%ers who operate outside the law. I think that's true generally of society. Criminals are the 1%. 99% are good, honest, hardworking people. And they're the people that we do our job for.
1: What a pleasure it is to meet you, Deb. Thank you for all your work. Thank you so much for talking to me today.
0: Thanks, Richard.

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1: I spoke to former Police Detective Sergeant Deb Wallace in 2023. Today's conversation was made on the lands of the Gadigal people. Producer was Nicola Harrison. Executive producer was Carmel Rooney. I'm Richard Feidler. Thanks for listening.

0: ABC News with Matt Coleman. The director of the Warrawong Wildlife Sanctuary is concerned it may not be properly equipped to deal with the spread of H5 bird flu. The federal government has announced a vaccine will be rolled out for native species in captivity. However, it will be up to each state to decide which animals receive it. The director, David Cobbold, says the sanctuary is home to the only population of platypus on mainland SA. He says the privately owned sanctuary has not been contacted by the state government.
1: We've got 40 acres of sanctuary, about 110 different bird species, some migratory, but like 110 in total. And because we've got the feral-proof fence, we're kind of safe from cats and foxes. But how do you inoculate wild birds?
0: Persa says the government is working closely with Zoos SA and the Cleland Wildlife Park to assess vaccine suitability. The founder of a crowdsourcing road maintenance app says a rising number of people are reporting potholes and road damage in regional SA. App founder Danny Gorog says more than 4,200 reports have been made in SA in the last 12 months. That's double that of last year. He says it's part of a concerning national trend.
2: I think there needs to be some kind of analysis at a you know, all government levels to think about, you know, are we looking after our roads appropriately?
0: Saddleworth resident Deborah says local road conditions are an accident waiting to happen.
3: I won't let my husband drive at night. The roads are that dangerous. What's it like for people that are coming up here that aren't aware the potholes are there? Some of the ones that have been fixed ages ago have now sunk, but some are just, you know, sheer drops.
0: SA Water says almost 90 billion litres of water have fallen on the state's reservoirs since the start of June. It says 18 billion litres of water fell in 24 hours last weekend. That's the most of a single event since 2016. Water Security Manager Ashley Kingsborough says it's a positive sign for the coming months.
4: But going into that period with really strong levels of water in our local storages puts us in a really good position ahead of summer.
0: Whistleblower David McBride has thanked his family and supporters, as well as the Federal Attorney General, for granting him parole to serve the remaining 3 years of his sentence in the community. The former military lawyer was convicted in 2024 of stealing top secret defence material, which led to the ABC's Afghan Files investigation that revealed allegations of illegal killings by Australian soldiers in Afghanistan. McBride became eligible for parole today. He spoke to the media after walking free from Canberra's jail.
5: I'm very happy to be out. It's a beautiful day to be free, and I thank all my supporters. I thank the Attorney General for granting me parole, and I'll make a longer statement later. I'm just happy to be here with my wonderful family.
0: The Prime Minister Anthony Albanese says the multi-billion dollar investment in the Tomago aluminium smelter in the New South Wales Hunter is in the national interest. Nandini Deer has more.
6: Anthony Albanese and New South Wales Premier Chris Minns say the $2.5 billion deal will support thousands of local jobs. Mr Albanese says the federal government will continue to work constructively with the state government.
7: This is a very complex deal, but it's one that's very much in the interests of the nation.
6: Mr Minns says the government investment will strengthen the economy.
8: You couldn't rebuild what we have here at Tomago from scratch. You're talking about billions of dollars worth of capital investment over decades.
6: The owner of the smelter, Rio Tinto, has agreed to contribute just over $1 billion towards energy strategies.
0: In AFLW, Port Adelaide will play its first game under the leadership of new coach Graham Strawn this weekend. The Power will take on the Dockers in Perth on Sunday in its first clash of the 2026 season. And the Adelaide Crows will play their first match under new coach Ryan Davis when they take on the Sydney Swans at Unley Oval this Sunday. Davis has been coaching the Women's League since 2020 after a 35-game career in the AFL. Adelaide Crows player Ebony Marinoff says she's looking forward to the game.
9: Sydney are an amazing outfit, got some serious talent, so the fact that we kind of get to come up against such an exciting opposition as well under new coach and new change, we're all just looking forward to it. Just want to play now.
0: South Australia's weather: Renmark partly cloudy, 17, Mount Gambier a shower or two, 15, Port Lincoln cloudy, 17, Port Pirie partly cloudy, 17, Adelaide a shower or two, a top of 17 degrees, currently 14. ABC News.
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11: A very good afternoon. Selena Green with you for the Country Hour today. Thanks so much for your company. We've got a lot to cover off today, including renewed calls for South Australia to delay incoming changes to the use of a critical product in grain storage. Hoping to speak to the South Australian Premier at some point on the Country Hour as well today. He's called together a meeting of folks from across the South Australian Wine Industry Week to try and address, well, what is a number of growing challenges for the sector that is under immense pressure. Global wine oversupply, low grape prices, trade disruptions, the fact that consumers are drinking less, these have all pushed the industry into crisis mode. So we're expecting the Premier might be able to call into the Country Hour during this next hour. If we speak to him, we'll find out what this meeting is about and who's there. Also hear from a South Australian egg producer, how they're feeling about their biosecurity and the prospect of having to house free-range birds to stop the spread of H5 bird flu. We still do not have any detections of the H5 flu in poultry or other livestock, and certainly producers want to keep it that way. But we have seen over in Victoria this past week the direction for free-range producers there to house their birds. But is it as simple as, well, building a shed and pushing your hens inside? No, there's a bit more to it than that, and you'll hear about that in this next hour as well. So if you want to get in touch, there is lots of ways that you can do so. The talkback number 1300 160 222, and maybe you are a producer staring down the barrel of, well, what does that involve and how much will that cost me? The text line at 0467 922 783. First today, Victoria's workplace safety regulator has gone against its national counterpart over the regulation of the chemical phosphine. Phosphine's a critical product in grain storage. There are concerns about the impacts on human health, and SafeWork Australia is introducing new workplace exposure limits, which will come into effect on the 1st of December. But over in Victoria, well, WorkSafe Victoria, they now won't enforce those restrictions until December 2029. Andrew Wiedemann is the research and development spokesperson for Grain Producers Australia. He says that's what the industry has been calling for.
12: Yeah, so look, WorkSafe came out and supported the industry's call to give the industry more time to assess the implications that SafeWork Australia are trying to bring in nationally across all of the Australian states in regards to phosphine usage and worker exposure. So we, as an industry, know that at the moment, look, we can't measure it, we can't manage it. And so we're really looking at how we can, moving forward, work behind some of the research project works that are going and then come out with a more informed position. Yeah, obviously, phosphine is a critical product that we use for on-farm grain storage. In fact, it's the number one. So, and we've always managed it appropriately and safely.
13: Okay, so the new restrictions were to come in force on December 1, and now that's December 2029.
12: Yeah, that's effectively what we're understanding is the change up in the dates, for sure, Angus. So that it's going to be now December 29, but of course industry in the meantime will have the conclusion of a lot of research work that's been undertaken by the Grains Research Development Corporation on behalf of growers and industry traders. So look, and we're working very closely obviously with Grain Trade Australia and all the traders themselves, bulk handlers, right through the supply chain, have had major concerns around the implications for this. And in fact, you know, the fact that we'd probably end up stalling the harvest process completely post-harvest for getting export grains out of Australia. So it's a significant change, and based on, you know, as I see it as a layman, really poor evidence at the moment, but we've got to work with what they've suggested, and we've got to come up with the research that supports any change going forward.
13: Other states haven't done this, and as I understand, as it sits, that December 1 this year, in other states, these restrictions will come into effect. Are you surprised that WorkSafe Victoria has gone against the grain there?
12: We've been doing a lot of work with the department in the background, Angus, and so I was reasonably confident that WorkSafe was certainly understanding our concerns as an industry and happy to work with us. I mean, that's how it should be. I mean, we should be able to work together on these critical matters, You know, we have a safe workplace already, we believe, and we want to maintain that and strengthen it if needed, but we need to do it on sound-based science as well, along with the ability for industry to measure these things as well, you know, because that's something that we really don't have at the moment, you know, sophisticated equipment that can readily actually assess things on a reliable basis. So there's a lot of work to be done in that area as well, Angus, but, you know, we've got a system that we've been working to for a number of years now, you know, around the current requirements, and that's where industry is very focused on doing that. And of course, then if there is an implementation in time, then obviously we have to work to that as well. But at the moment, we just don't have the systems or the ability to take on these changes at a rapid rate. Now, look, we are still continuing as Grain Producers Australia, and along with the Grain Trade Australia, to continue to lobby all of the other state governments around. There's been various meetings that have been held with various state departments, key states that hold export grains, and you know, we're still waiting, I suppose, on their reaction, but hopefully, you know, they'll take Victoria's lead, which is a strong one.
13: The new restrictions, and I'll give an example that GrainCorp gave to me last week, that if phosphine was used where grain was stored in a bunker, that bunker might need to be ventilated for 40 days rather than the current standard 2 days before that grain was handled. With those limitations in place, would phosphine still be a product that could be used in practical terms?
12: That's for the industry to work through, and it's all about trying to measure, you know, just currently how that actually comes out of a bunker situation or any situation, silos or whatever. And when we know that the product phosphine absorbs into the grain, and so it's about the matter of how it desorbs out of the grain and how much air it takes and time weighted average it takes to actually minimise the amount of phosphine that's actually left in the grain as a residual product. So there's no question on the evidence that's already been done by a lot of the bulk handlers that, you know, 40 days is probably going to be something that is going to be where it sits at the moment, because we just, again, don't have that evidence to support any other conclusions. And that's what the industry has to keep working at to try and make it in practical terms. So, you know, this has the potential, I suppose, as industry comes to grips with it, to also change the way that grain is actually fumigated and where it's fumigated as well. So that's something that we're acutely aware of, you know, from the farming sector. There's 20 million tonne of on-farm storage on the east coast of Australia. So we've got to make sure that we maintain the usage of phosphine, because it's a critical element for on-farm grain storage, as we know.
11: Andrew Wiedemann speaking there. He is a research and development spokesperson for Grain Producers Australia, and he was speaking with Angus Verley. The state opposition has today renewed calls for South Australia to immediately follow Victoria's example. The Shadow Ministry for Primary Industries, Nicholas Santafanti, said the government should immediately delay implementation until 2029, or explain to our grain growers why Victorian producers deserve additional time to prepare, but they do not. I did reach out this morning to the Minister for Industrial Relations for a response. I received this statement from a government spokesperson, which reads, South Australia is part of the Harmonised National Work Health and Safety Framework, which is intended to maintain consistent work health and safety standards across Australia. It says changes to workplace exposure limits have been on the horizon for several years and were the subject of public consultation by Safe Work Australia between 2019 and 2021, and were approved by the National Work Health and Safety Ministers in 2024. This statement goes on to say the government has met with representatives of the grain industry regarding the changes to the exposure limit for phosphine and to hear their concerns. A text that's rolled in on our text number, which is 0467 922 783. This one reads, all the so-called experts will ban everything farmers use soon, so the stage farming won't be profitable, says our texter. Right now, it is 13 minutes past 12.
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11: You're with Selena Green today. Well, how are egg producers feeling about their biosecurity and the prospect of potentially having to house their free-range birds to try and stop the spread of H5 bird flu? There have been, as I've said, no detections of the virus in poultry or other livestock in Australia, and the industry certainly wants to keep it that way. Over in Victoria, Victorian poultry producers were ordered to house their birds by their state government initially for a period of 14 days. days. But here in South Australia, authorities have not yet taken the step of a mandatory housing order. It is at this stage simply a recommendation. Well, Emma Gilbert is a heritage poultry and Highland cattle breeder based at Clarendon here in South Australia. I spoke with her earlier and she told me that housing hens for smaller farmers is not such a simple ask.
14: So we only have a very limited free-range operation. We're one of the lucky ones that we've actually already got individual breeding pens set up and enclosures. So we are kind of already set up for it. We've got 2,000 birds currently, you know, on farm, but the risk is that our small house free-ranging flock can still bring in disease. So not a massive operation, but definitely we're connected in the industry from your backyard operators through to your medium-sized free-range operators and understand kind of where it's going to affect.
11: Yeah, and I imagine for anyone any size who cares for these animals, you know, the last thing you want is for them to be getting sick and for this to impact your flock. So you're obviously watching the news and what's happening and I guess preparing yourself for the worst and hoping that doesn't happen, that jump into poultry.
14: Yeah, absolutely. I mean, we're lucky that it hasn't crossed over yet, but I think it will be inevitable with the numbers that we are seeing. I do think this has been around for a lot longer than we kind of have been testing for. I mean, down in Antarctica and those wild bird populations have been seeing limited outbreaks of this, but I think where we should have been more organised is going off of other countries that have experienced avian influenza for a lot longer than us and seeing what strategies and protocols they've got in place to kind of mimic what's worked and what's not, because I feel like it's kind of a last dash run to the finish and everyone's a bit panic stations.
11: Yeah, so it does feel a bit like playing

0: catch up to you now?
1: Yeah. Yeah, absolutely. I feel like we're lucky our biosecurity protocols here on our farm are really strict, and we always have been. It's been kind of our key point that we've really held strong on. But I think for those other producers, you know, like our friends that have got 25,000 chooks that are free range, for them, they don't have the budget to build infrastructure to house these birds quickly. And it's pretty unfair for a government, if they were to mandate a housing regulation, to expect that. As producers, yes, there's absolutely a responsibility on us to have these sort of ideas and solutions already implemented, but there's only so much farmers can do. We're already stretched so thin across so many different parts of our business that we need to have some sort of biosecurity and infrastructure funding opportunity to help support what they're asking.
0: Because we've seen Victoria go down that path in the last week of making mandatory housing orders for free-range hens in parts of that state.
1: Yep.
0: If South Australia was to go down that path, I mean, it's not just a matter of having a shed, is it? It is a far more complicated prospect than just having a shed to herd your free-range chooks into.
1: Absolutely. You know, there's water infrastructure, there's going to be ongoing labour costs. I mean, housing birds indoors, they're not naturally supposed to be indoors, so there's going to be behavioural issues, which will then lead to stress birds, which then leads to respiratory issues. So it's just an ongoing cycle of, if we house our birds on a long-term basis, it's going to just snowball the effect of how well and healthy our birds are. So there's so much to think about and implement. It's not just a matter of popping a shed over it. I was talking to a couple of producers the other day and came up with the idea of, there's actually pest bird deterrents that are lasers that you can mount up, and they kind of deter those native flocks from coming in, because the ones that we're worried about aren't the native species. The penguins aren't the ones that I'm worried about coming into my flock and sharing bird flu. They're actually the ones like the pigeons, the galahs, those bigger flocks that go from property to property, from feeders, from dams, and spread it really quickly.
0: Are there measures that you think that the government could be, you know, providing some extra support or perhaps some financial assistance to producers to better prepare yourself, those biosecurity measures that would be effective?
1: Yeah, absolutely. And I only just said this to Minister Scriven's office the other day, is that we should be looking at the producers' size and applying, obviously, the funding and support as necessary. I think, as an entry-level thing, just helping promote to the backyarders that don't understand the different types of disinfectants that can treat avian influenza. So we've got, you know, your Stalosan, your Vircon Esh, your Viral FX, you know, those kind of things are active disinfectants that you can go down to your local fodder shop or Bunnings and purchase for $10 a sachet and just have a boot wash and sterilise your coop at home if you've only got a couple of birds. Whereas then you can go right up to your, you know, free-range operations where they need housing and UV water, you know, sanitisers and different things that on a different scale you would need. But I don't think that information is being translated well enough at the moment, and I think it's quite... people are getting quite fearful and panicky because there just isn't enough information about what they can do for their setup.
0: Yeah. Are you getting sort of much dialogue and information from PIRZA, from the department, about, you know, what you should be doing or what options there are?
1: Currently, we just had a couple of emails, which I feel are just very loose bits of information, honestly. We're having a webinar this week, and apparently there's a few attending, and there'll be more information showcased there. So I really am hoping that PIRZA ramp up the information provided, and whether there's, you know, further brochures and marketing that can go out just as baby steps, because the information that's come through is house them, close off their water sources, close off their food sources, but there's not a lot further to how to treat it or, yeah, how you could action and have more preventative measures in place.
0: So at the moment, the biosecurity on your farm to try and stop this from spreading into your property, or what does that look like practically for you?
1: Yeah, we run a commercial hatchery as well. So, you know, we've got full boot washing stations, full sterilising stations. We've got dipping stations, you know, we've got full enclosed mesh areas. We've got sectioned parts of the farm where only certain types of poultry can be. So there's three different stages, from baby chicks through to pullets to breeders. So there's three different isolated sections. So if there was an outbreak, we can isolate. It's a very in-depth plan that we've got set up here because we're on a commercial level, but again, we've still got to put more measures in of, you know, more mesh around different sections, more enclosed spaces. Like, there's still more upgrades that we need to do, even being prepared. So I just wonder how those poor producers that don't have the money for the infrastructure are going to manage, and I think we're probably going to lose some really incredible farmers in this journey.
0: There has been a lot of talk about vaccines, obviously, of late. A lot of the focus has been on wild birds and wild native species as well. What are your thoughts around, you know, perhaps trying to roll that out to the commercial poultry industry?
1: Yeah, I think what they're trying to do in the wildlife section is totally different to what they're trying to achieve in the poultry industry. I mean, they've spent $2 million on 1,500 vials. That's not going to touch the sides on the commercial poultry industry. We're talking millions of birds here. So the investment, I don't think, is going... Like, the investment's going to be huge if they want to make any sort of improvement. I think the native birds that they're trying to save, I think that's a really important topic. I think that's, you know, really beneficial for them to do, but it doesn't apply to us. So I think just promoting the fact that they've bought these vaccines isn't really helping us. Like I said, the penguins aren't the ones that are the super spreaders. It's, you know, those pigeons and galahs that they need to be targeting, and whether they're breeding a resistance or whether they're targeting certain flocks that, you know, have larger travel radiuses. I don't know the answer to it, but I don't think the vaccine at the moment is the solution, just being how expensive it is. We haven't got much data on it. I just think it's kind of a band-aid patch to say we're trying to do something.
0: Emma Gilbert speaking there. She's an egg producer based at Clarendon. It is 22 minutes past 12. We'll head to the Weather Bureau in just a sec. But since we're speaking of bird flu, well, scientists at CSIRO are busy working around the clock to diagnose and map the genomics of the bird flu cases as it continues to spread across the country. The results are helping policymakers make decisions about vaccine programs and the support for agricultural industries. The Centre for Disease Preparedness has also found the current Australian variation is different to the type that affected dairy cattle and workers over in the United States. Josh Becker reports.
2: Experts believe that genomic modelling shows at least seven separate cases of incursions of bird flu from Heard Island to the mainland in Australia before local transmission has been detected in South Australia and Victoria. Dr. Frank Wong, Senior Research Scientist at the Australian Centre for Disease Preparedness at CSIRO and World Organisation for Animal Health expert for avian influenza, says the work is important to shape the policy response.
3: This is why it's important that remain on high alert and continue to manage the situation based on accurate and real-time diagnostic information gathered from ongoing investigations of outbreaks. And we continue to monitor the virus, you know, for possible mutations and reassortments, etc. The rapid diagnostic characterization that occurs at ACDP and by the state labs have allowed us to identify the H5N1 strain, its genotype, to inform the national responses to date.
2: Dr. Frank Wong explains how bird flu in Australia is different to the US strain.
3: This genotype that kind of made its way down South America and then to the sub-Antarctic islands, it hasn't been associated with infection in cattle. The genotypes that are associated with infection in cattle or dairy cattle in the United States are quite specific and have not been detected outside the United States to this date. So those are two different genotypes known as B3.13 and D1.1. So the genotype that have been introduced in Australia is a different reassortion virus known as B3.2. It certainly can infect marine mammals. So for example, in South America, it has impacted colonies of southern elephant seals and sea lions in multiple countries in South America. And when it was detected in Heard Island in late 2025 and early this year, it was observed that it had significant impact to the resident southern elephant seal population in Heard Island. So I think the numbers were, you know, they counted up to 75% of the season's pup or juvenile population have succumbed to H5N1 infection due to this genotype. So I guess, like, to sum up, we should, you know, maintain all the controls and biosecurity that we would do regardless of the strain for Australian livestock anyway, but the risk with this genotype is still considered low for infection of livestock. And I would add that aside from just the makeup of the virus or the genotype, you would need kind of like a, I guess an ecological perfect storm for

0: for the virus to spill over and impact livestock. You know, so for example, coming in contact with mass mortality of infected wild birds, proximity to infected poultry farms, things like that.
1: So what do the genomics tell us about how it spread across Australia? Dr. Matt Neave is team leader of sequencing and agent characterisation at the Australian Centre for Disease Preparedness.
2: We have at least detected 6 or 7 separate introduction events that we think have come from Heard Island. So although we call them separate, they are very similar genomes. Now, of course, this is certainly an underestimate of the true number of incursions that have happened to Australia. You know, they're the ones that we've detected, but of course, Australia is a big country, huge coastline. Can be fairly certain that there's more introduction events than what we've detected. Yeah, those are, we think we're all separate. However, the situation in South Australia, in the Crested Terns and the Gulls and in Victoria, through the sequencing, we can then see that that's not a separate introduction event because the genomes are so similar to each other. You know, some of the genomes are actually, in fact, identical. And so that's why we think there is now transmission of the virus in those birds in that area. So we have seen definitely several separate introduction events, but probably an underestimate of the true number of introduction events.
1: Dr. Debbie Eagles, Director of the Australian Centre for Disease Preparedness at CSIRO, says the industry is well placed.
3: Australian poultry farms have excellent biosecurity and have had to deal with previous H7 influenza outbreaks, particularly across Victoria and New South Wales over the last couple of years. So have had a number of learnings from those experiences around how to even further improve existing biosecurity practices. Obviously, there's a number of measures that can be implemented as needed, such as the Victorian housing orders that have been put in place for a short period based on the recent detections. All of those additional biosecurity measures can help where they're specifically needed as well.
1: So while a vaccine has been flagged to help native animals that are bred in captivity, would it work in the commercial poultry space? Well, it's still up for debate.
3: That's something there's ongoing discussion between government and industry about whether that might be feasible, sort of what opportunities and risks there might be around that.
4: Dr. Debbie Eagles there, Director of the Australian Centre for Disease Preparedness at the CSIRO, ending that report from Josh Becker. It's 29 minutes past 12. You're on the Country Hour with Selena Green. Today it's a bit late, so we need to get moving and head to the Weather Bureau, where Tom Anderson, our forecaster, is patiently waiting. Hi, Tom.
5: G'day, Selena.
4: So it looks like maybe a few showers here and there about the state today, but not a huge amount in it.
5: Yeah, that's right. We've had, over the last 12 hours, 3.8 millimetres at Clare, and then a couple of stations in the Mount Lofty Ranges recording 2 millimetres, possibly a coastal shower for the Eyre Peninsula or parts of the southeast near Robe. But all in all, it's very... very sort of settled under a high pressure system winter weather where we do have quite a large area of cloud coverage now. It's almost all of the state is now currently under a bit of cloud cover, but then it's still pretty settled conditions and it's keeping relatively mild temperatures as well. So we still haven't seen anywhere in the state get to 20 degrees today. We may see a bit of a warming trend over the next couple of days, but really we're going to have a few days in a row of sort of rinse and repeat weather with the risk of a shower around maybe the Flinders or some coastal areas. But really it's going to be cloudy and mild for the next few days.
4: Okay. And then does that sort of hang about, or are we looking at maybe another system coming through after that?
5: Yeah, looking at a system coming through sort of mid next week at this stage. So what that'll do is it'll increase the northerly winds a little bit Monday into Tuesday. So we will see those temperatures jump up a bit to the very high teens, possibly 20 degrees for the southern half of the state and warmer than that in the north. Otherwise, we will see a little bit in the far north move through over the weekend into Monday. So we could see some of the pastoral areas getting a little bit of rainfall. We could see some isolated areas of 10 to 20 millimetres over the weekend in the far north with that little system, but otherwise we're more seeing broadly areas of less than 3 millimetres of rainfall through to the end of Monday with possibly falls of between 5 and 15 millimetres for the Flinders District.
4: And you mentioned the coastal areas might pick up a little bit as well. Is that the entire coast or some areas

0: might get a bit more than others?
1: At this stage, it is basically the entire coast. Maybe the southeast will miss out more than parts of the Eyre Peninsula or the west coast. But the high pressure system is really broad, so it is basically just bringing moisture and air from the bight along basically the entire South Australian coast. So it's more likely to see areas of fog or just cloud rather than any real shower activity. But, yeah, it is very widespread across the state, sort of a consistent weather pattern.
0: And the Flinders picking up a bit more because they've certainly had a good share of it in the past week.
1: Yeah, they are quite... quite localised at getting a decent amount of it at the moment. If we go over the last few days, they've probably had, Claire's had about 15 millimetres over the last 3 or 4 days, which is, really highlighting that area. Particularly, it's not reaching much further inland. I think the riverland itself's really missed out on everything that Flinders has had. But, might see a little bit more from there on Monday as well.
0: All right. Thanks, Tom.
1: Thanks, Selena.
0: Tom Anderson there, our forecaster today at the Weather Bureau. And you're going to check in with one of the stations out in the Flinders in this next half an hour because they have picked up a fair bit of rain, how things are looking out there at the moment and what sort of access are they having. So that's to come. But firstly, let me tell you about what's happening with the western inland of New South Wales weather-wise tomorrow. Partly cloudy in the upper western district with light winds becoming south-southeasterlies 15 to 20 k's an hour in the morning before becoming light in the evening. Overnight temperatures between 3 and 7 degrees. During the day, reaching around 18. For the lower western district, cloudy with a slight chance of a shower near the Victorian border, but near zero chance elsewhere. Light winds becoming southerlies, 15 to 20 k's an hour in the early afternoon. They'll become light in the evening. Overnight, between 4 and 8 degrees. During the day, temperatures should reach around 18. It's 27 minutes to 1.
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0: Well, this may come as a surprise or shock to, well, no one really, but a review by the Telecommunications Ombudsman has found that regional Australians are often being left behind because of where they live. So what does she recommend be done about it?
3: We think there needs to be a root and branch review of the regulatory framework. And we have seen such significant developments in terms of technological innovation and changing market developments. It's not fair on the industry and it's not fair on consumers.
0: You'll hear more about what she's found and that recommendation very shortly. We'll also celebrate the return of competitive sheepdog trials to one part of our state. They've been absent for quite a while. My talkback number today, 1300 160 222, or that text line again, 0467 922 783. I'll get to all of that after news headlines from Matt Coleman. G'day, Matt.
4: Hello, Selena. In the news this afternoon, SA Water says almost 90 billion litres of water have fallen on the state's reservoirs since the start of June. It says 18 billion litres fell in 24 hours last weekend, the most of a single event since 2016. SA Water says it's a positive sign for the coming months. The founder of a crowdsourcing road maintenance app says a rising number of people are reporting potholes and road damage in regional SA. App founder Danny Gorog says more than 4,200 reports have been made in SA in the last 12 months. That's double that of last year. And the director of the Warrawong Wildlife Sanctuary is concerned it may not be properly equipped to deal with the spread of H5 bird flu. The federal government has announced a vaccine will be rolled out for native species in captivity, but it will be up to each state to decide which animals receive it. Director David Cobbold says the sanctuary is home to the only population of platypus on mainland SA, and it has not been contacted by the state government. More news at 1 o'clock.
0: Thank you, Matt. Matt Coleman there with your news headlines. So as I was saying, the Telecommunications Industry Ombudsman has recommended a root and branch review into the regulatory framework that telcos operate under after a report analysed 27,000 complaints found systemic and persistent issues across regional areas. The Ombudsman, Cynthia Gobert, says the report shows regional Australians are often being left behind simply because of where they live.
3: Losing connectivity isn't just an inconvenience. It can mean that they're unable to call for help in an emergency, stay connected for the purposes of their farming equipment or just the internet generally, and stay in touch with families. We did also see that less choice actually means greater risk. You know, sometimes the challenge is that there isn't coverage, but often it's just that there isn't choice. So when a service fails, there isn't someone else to fall back to, or an affordable option to fall back on. And, you know, that leaves people vulnerable to service failures, technology changes and rising costs.
0: And what

0: about the impact of 3G and what's been the ongoing impact there?
1: We are still hearing for many rural, regional and remote consumers a level of frustration. You know, they've been told that things wouldn't change. That's not their lived experience. They absolutely have experienced that the coverage that they had before isn't as reliable. We've heard examples where people had invested a significant amount of money in technology that meant that they were relying on 3G. That's not going to work for them anymore. Alternatively, in order to access 4G, they're having to again invest in antennas and things like that. This is causing a lot of frustration.
0: I noticed in the report there was a couple of examples of people not able to access 4G and 5G, even if they upgrade their technology, and having to revert to older forms of technology as well.
1: Yeah, we absolutely have heard from some consumers who have gone back to UHF radios, for example, just to make sure that they can continue to have a reliable way of communicating with other people. You know, that's not something we expected to see, people moving back onto UHF radio because they didn't feel they could rely on mobile services. But, you know, I think there's a quote in there that someone says they feel like they've gone back to the 60s. I grew up in rural Australia and UHF was what we did, but that was, you know, 35 years ago. It's not what you expect in 2026.
0: And what are the key recommendations that have come out of this report?
1: The overarching recommendation is that we think there needs to be a root and branch review of the regulatory framework. What we have seen over time is important improvements in the regulatory settings, important improvements in consumer protections, but they are being just tacked on to the existing framework. And we have seen such significant developments in terms of technological innovation and changing market developments. It's not fair on the industry and it's not fair on consumers that we're still sitting with the same regulatory framework. It isn't producing good outcomes for either. So that for us is one of the key things that we're calling on the government to do. But there are plenty of recommendations that are focused more on what telcos could be doing differently. For example, timely access to technicians, looking at how they ask for people to verify their identification, for example. The rules allow a level of flexibility. Let's not make it hard. So there are a variety of different things aimed at government regulators and the industry that would actually improve the experience for regional, rural and remote consumers.
0: There has been a swathe of reports produced by ACCC, Senate committees, independent panels over the last decades. I have read stacks and stacks and stacks of them. Most of them have been ignored, quite frankly. There are some things in there like temporary disaster roaming, UIMO that are happening, but broadly they kind of just collect dust. And I've spoken to many consumers, advocates and experts that just want action on what we already have. What would another review really achieve? Would this just kick the can down the road?
1: Absolutely not the time to be kicking the can down the road. I think one of the key things is there is some really good content in those reviews and reports that you mentioned, things that haven't been actioned, that if actioned in a really sensible, not piecemeal, but really sensible way, would deliver improved outcomes for rural, regional and remote consumers.
2: That's the Telecommunications Ombudsman, Cynthia Gobert there, and she was speaking to Lauren Pezzett. It's 21 minutes to one.
3: Landline explores the National Soil Archive, where the oldest sample just turned 100.
4: Yeah, we did celebrate. Yeah.
3: Did you?
4: We had a little team party.
3: Landline, Sunday, 12:30 on ABC TV and iView.
2: Well, Treasury Wine Estates has today reported a 36% drop in year-on-year earnings, today posting an EBIT, or earnings before interest and tax, of $492.3 million for the 2025-26 financial year. The wine giant, which owns brands such as Penfolds, Wynns and Wolf Blass, delivered the results to investors this morning, which included a 12.8% decline in net sales revenue. Treasury is in the process of cutting 40 wine brands from its stable, a measure that it announced back in June, reducing its global portfolio of wine brands from 76 to less than 30. It's also in the process of restructuring its operating model, and on top of that, this week announced rebalancing its supply out of the United States by fallowing vineyards in California. Well, here is some of what Treasury's Managing Director and CEO Sam Fisher told the market today.
5: In F26, we took decisive action to ensure the health of our brands and channels, and commenced our comprehensive Ascent transformation program focused on reshaping TWE for future success. While this decisive action has impacted financial performance in the short term, I am confident we'll emerge a more focused and financially strong company capable of sustained, attractive returns. F26 EBITS of $492 million was ahead of our guidance, driven by Penfold's performance in the fourth quarter. Importantly, the underlying performance of our key brands remains strong, with depletions growth continuing for Penfolds, led by China and our Asia markets. And in the US, depletions returned to growth nationally for the year, despite the impact of California distributor transition in the first half. We progressed our previously announced initiatives to ensure brand and channel health, including action to significantly reduce parallel imports into China. Our global supply chain transformation has commenced, and processes to divest a number of non-priority brands and assets are underway, with a pleasing response to date. As announced in June, we are also undertaking a strategic and operational review of our US business. This process is also underway, with advisors appointed to review all available options. The decision to reduce US vintage makes from 2026 reflects the type of clear and decisive actions we will be taking to ensure that we improve shareholder return from the Americas. Importantly, we saw improved momentum for Penfolds and Treasury Americas in the second half. Penfolds continues to achieve strong depletions in China. This is a result of the strength of our brand and encouraging trends in consumer demand. Outside of China, depletions remain strong in several markets, including Thailand, Malaysia, and Indonesia. Penfolds is well known among Chinese communities in these countries, and the wine category continues to develop. So we believe there's a substantial long-term growth opportunities for the Penfolds brand in these markets.
2: That is Treasury Wine Estates Managing Director and CEO Sam Fisher. Some of the highlights of the update he gave to investors this morning, with Treasury announcing its full year earnings for the last financial year. He made some interesting comments as well about some growth in Penfolds white wine offerings and their labels there, and looking at the growth as a luxury white wine label, which is, I guess when we think of Penfolds, tend to think of the red wine label. If you want to go for a deeper dive into the full presentation of Treasury's full year results, they're all available on their website. Right now, it is 16 minutes to one.
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2: Well, we talked a fair bit earlier in the week about all of the rain that fell over the weekend in the Flinders Ranges. It's looking particularly damp, seeing some of the best rainfall there in years, I'm told, and looking pretty spectacular. Up near Hawker, Mount Little Station is reopening today after a couple of days cut off thanks to the deluge. Kelly Zatto from Mount Little Station joins me. Kelly, thanks for coming on the Country Hour.
7: Thank you.
2: So you had a bit of rain over the weekend. How much have you sort of picked up in that big system?
7: Yeah, so here at Mount Little, we had sort of 75 mils here at the house, but sort of out the back, we would have had up to about 85. So, yeah, it was a very, very big drenching for us for a weekend, but very slow and steady, but a lot of it. So, yeah, no, the country's going to enjoy this one.
2: Fantastic. Have you had a reasonably wet year overall up until this point?
7: Yeah, we were only talking about that last night. I think we're up to about 415 mils for the year so far. So, yeah, a once in a lifetime or a few decades rainfall this year. So, yeah, no, the country is looking amazing.
2: So once that rain came down, especially that 75 mils or so that you had over the weekend, what did that do for the landscape? Imagine the creeks were well and truly flowing.
7: Yeah, no, the creeks were well and truly flowing again, and we're still actually trickling over our roadway through the properties. So, yeah, there's just water sort of flowing everywhere, but certainly you can get through it now. But it's just, there is a bit of damage to trucks and things. It was slow and steady, but a lot of it. So, yeah, she's washed away a few of our station trucks, so we'll have to get out and repair them before people can get around. But she's certainly going to be wet for a few more days yet. The grader was bogged yesterday, and so was the loader. So
2: you've got some work to do. Yeah, so today you've got a little bit more access in and out, but still to get around the property, that's going to be quite a while before you get full access to everything again.
7: Yeah, that's right. Yeah, I mean, the sun's shining today and whatnot, but

0: That set you up for quite a while now. Like that's a good, that's a good kickstart to keep things going now for the rest of the year.
1: Yes, certainly. Yep, there's plenty of feed out there. We just don't have the stock to eat it.
0: Yeah. I guess is that, well, I mean, that's a prospect for another day, but is that the hope now that this sort of sets you up to look at perhaps rebuilding down the track?
1: Rebuilding down the track, but who knows, in a couple of years we might be back where we were last year. Hopefully not, but certainly it's given the country a chance to rejuvenate, and there's things growing out there that we haven't seen before, and now the wildflowers are starting to come out. So no, in another couple of weeks she's going to be spectacular.
0: Beautiful. Well, hopefully lots of folks had this and hear this and want to head out there, and they can just I guess check the road conditions of specific travel routes before they head out there to make sure that they're not getting stuck. But you're
1: No,
0: open.
1: I came back from Port Augusta yesterday, and yes, it's just amazing. So,
0: Great.
1: people really need to get to the Flinders and come and see it for themselves, because it's stunning.
0: Ellie, thanks so much for joining us. Great to hear about this beautiful rain, and it must be looking stunning out there. Hopefully, we'll get there soon. Thanks so much.
1: No, the farmers are very happy.
0: Kelly Zatto from Mount Little Station there. If you are heading out for a drive, check out the South Australian Transport Department website for its Outback Road Warnings map, and just make sure that you do plan ahead so you don't get stuck. Now, speaking of rain, well, some solid rain also fell across the far west of New South Wales over the weekend. Local graziers have reported falls between 25 and 80 mils for that event. John Bloor runs Belmont Station. That particular station will next week host thousands and thousands of people who'll be attending the iconic three-day Mundi Mundi Bash just north of Silverton. That station got about 45 mils of rain over the weekend alone. So our Broken Hill reporter Em Jensen asked John if any of this would cause headaches for the music festival, which is sold out.
2: No, not really. No, it is drying out pretty quick, and places, in the concert area where it's pooled, we're digging little sumps and pumping it into IBCs and moving off of the site. So,
3: If we were to have any more rain between now and then, do you think it would be a concern, or it's draining off fairly quickly?
2: oh, look, it's draining off. I don't think that there's too much forecast between now and the concert, so probably it'll turn out great. Yeah, like it's got about a week before first roll in, so it'll keep the dust down, and the roads will be plenty dry enough by then. The roll-ins on gravel roads, and there'll just be possibly a couple of campsites that the parking volunteers will have cars avoid. But no, I think it'll be perfect, really. Not much water truck work to do.
3: What about outside of Mundi Mundi? What does the rain mean leading into the spring and summer now for you guys out at Belmont
2: Oh,
3: Station?
2: it's amazing. There was okay winter feed here and a bit of old dry summer feed, but it wasn't really spectacular. I was pretty hesitant about what the spring was going to look like. Thought if we had some, a warm month and some wind, it'd look pretty average pretty quick, I think. But this will turn things around dramatically.
0: John Bloor there from Belmont Station, speaking with Em Jensen in Broken Hill, and they'll be hosting the Mundi Mundi Bash next week. It should be a fantastic event, sold out, I'm told. It is 10 minutes to one.
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0: Selena Green bringing you the country hour today. Well, it's been a long time since sheepdog trials have been held at the Eyre Peninsula Field Days, but this year the dogs and their handlers were back. It's a beautifully curated arena there, and there was plenty of people watching as the competitors attempted to round up three sheep. Jennifer Horn is a farmer from Warminda. She was the organiser of the sheepdog trials, wanting to bring them back once again. Brooke Neindorf caught up with Jennifer yesterday as they watched the dogs competing.
10: We've just started the first dogs out this morning in the improver event, which is in between being the best dogs and the novice dogs. So, they let them out of the pen up here at this end, and the handler stays up the other end and casts them around to the point of balance at up this end, and then they make their way down to the handler and go anti-clockwise around the handler. And this is Pat Wake with Wake 'em Up Eddie. She's from around Two Wills, so she'll get her dog shifting the sheep in a minute, just quietly down there.

0: And they start with 100 points and 15 minutes, and if they deviate from what's expected, then they lose their 100 points gradually, and the judge stands there and judges them as they go.
1: So for people that aren't here or won't be able to get to the field days, can you describe the yard that is set up here? It's not even a yard, I guess it's like a big paddock, isn't it?
0: Yeah, often these three sheep arena trials are held on football ovals and around that size. This one's a little bit smaller than a football oval, but it's around that size, and the Cleve Field Days Committee built it especially for this event, and Damon Elson did a great job on it. It looks great what he's done here and how he's gone about it.
1: So the sheep that are out here, do you have to have particular behaved sheep, or is it come down to what the dog can do with any kind of sheep?
0: We like them to be behaved, but that doesn't always happen. And yeah, so we have a variation of sheep at different trials, like over at Barmer, they'll often be station sheep, and then around here the Joneses from Warminder kindly lent us their sheep, their hoggets, and it's good if they're around the hoggets age, and they work nicely. But they don't. I've got three sheep and one handler and one dog, and there's five different brains working different ways.
1: And yesterday was the novice trials. How did they go?
0: Yeah, they went along quite well. We had some quite young dogs there, and the sheep challenged them because the sheep behaved quite well, but they're just young dogs, inexperienced dogs. But they went quite well and had a good day.
1: And I heard a little whisper that you might have had a win.
0: Yes, I did end up winning with my young dog, which surprised me, which was a pleasant surprise, and so that was good.
1: Tell us about that dog.
0: He's Andrina Banji. He's bred over the other side of Strathalbyn there, Milton Cross, and he's a full-coated border collie, and he's just a lovely handling dog and a lot of natural abilities. Hopefully I can do him justice.
1: And how many competitors have you got over the 3 days of the field days?
0: We've got just over 60 entries, and that's 40 dogs. The open dogs can only go in one class, and the novice dogs can go in the novice, improver and open if they choose to.
1: And how have you gone with the weather so far? You might be able to hear it's a little bit windy at the moment, but has it been okay?
0: Yeah, yesterday it turned out much better than what we expected. We thought it was going to get wet yesterday, so we all had our wet weather gear in, and it was a bit windy, of course, but it didn't actually come in and rain on us, thankfully.
1: And so I'm speaking here with Jennifer Horn, who's one of the main organisers of the sheepdog trials here at the Cleve Field Days. It's been a long time since they've had sheepdog trials here at the Field Days.
0: Yes, it is. This type of competition, the last one was in the very early 90s, and there used to be quite a few over here. There's quite a history of sheepdog trialling over here back in, I think, started in the early 20s and 1920s. And it used to be at Tumby Bay and Cow and Cleve, and there's some predominant handlers that used to be around this area, and very good handlers. So we've got the Lou Noble novice class, and he was a very good handler, and George Noble cast left and draw, and the families are donating trophies and those classes, so it's great.
1: What do you think it is about having something like this at the Cleve Field Days, particularly in the 50 years?
0: Yeah, I think it's something people pass by, they can sit down and watch for a while, and if they're really interested, they can come and get information. And we're actually run a sheepdog training group out of this Cleve Day site. It's a bit ad hoc depending on the weather and the season and what's going on. But yeah, it really helps, a dog that's not that fair and might not be making it to top competition here is still a fantastic farm dog. It's just great to have that type of dog that saves a lot of headaches.
1: There's a bit of talking happening from the competitor to her dog out here. Is he how's he going? Is he getting him over there in okay time?
0: He's getting a little bit stuck because the sheep are a little bit heavy, but he's taking them very nice and carefully and treating them with respect, which is great to see. You don't want to see him racing around too much. You've got to treat the sheep with a lot of respect to get them around.

0: quietly.
1: And the country has been and covered, you know, a lot of sheepdog trials and spoken about a good working dog. We know how important they are, but I guess in an event like this, what does make a good competitive sheepdog?
0: The best ones are generally the sheep don't mind them. They're not scared of them, but they've actually got the strength and walk-up strength that they'll shift them when necessary. But you get a bit like people. Some dogs have got a lot of presence and the sheep just react to them and they upset the sheep. They can be really quite good dogs for farm dogs or such and shift sheep, but they're not top ones for this type of competition because sheep have got to stay quiet and the dogs got to stay quiet.
2: That's Warminder farmer and organiser of the sheepdog trials at the Eyre Peninsula Field Days, Jennifer Horn, speaking there to Brooke Neindorf about a fantastic to see a return of those competitions at the Eyre Peninsula Field Days at Cleve. And thanks again to the folks at Cleve for hosting Cassie and Brooke there yesterday for the Country Hour. Speaking of Brooke, she's got the latest in the Mount Compass market numbers for us. Hi, Brooke.
3: Hi, Selena. Recent heavy rainfall and storms saw a modest 264 cattle yarded as the weather affected stock handling and deliveries across the supply areas. Quality was extremely mixed with the usual trade and processor buyers, feeders, restockers and online bidders providing steady competition. Prices were generally firm for type and condition, with a mixed bag of yearling steers and heifers selling marginally easier on the previous sale. Veeler steers sold from 539 cents to 597 cents, as heifers range from 399 to 521 cents a kilo. Yearling steers range from 404 to 547 cents, with heifers selling from 424 to 530 cents a kilo. Manufacturing steers sold from 280 to 380 cents a kilo. Grown steers sold from 480 to 530 cents, with heifers fetching 420 to 490 cents a kilo. Medium beef cows range from 320 to 410 cents, as dairy breeds sold from 240 to 293 cents a kilo. Heavy beef cows sold from 340 to 435 cents, as dairy breeds range from 280 to 360 cents a kilo, and bulls sold from 369 to 430 cents a kilo. And these numbers have been provided by John Traeger for MLA's National Livestock Reporting Service.
2: Thank you, Brooke. That's it for me today. Selena Green bringing you the Country Hour, and I'll be back at noon tomorrow. We'll do it all over again. In the meantime, it's coming up to 1 o'clock. Time for the news. Have a good rest of your afternoon.
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5: Good afternoon, Sarah Maunder with ABC News. The director of the Warrawong Wildlife Sanctuary is concerned it may not be properly equipped to deal with the spread of H5 bird flu. The federal government has announced a vaccine will be rolled out for native species in captivity, but it'll be up to each state to decide which animals receive it. Director David Cobbold says the sanctuary is home to the only population of platypus on mainland SA. He's told 891 ABC Adelaide the privately owned sanctuary hasn't been contacted by the state government.
6: We've got 40 acres of sanctuary, about 110 different bird species, some migratory, but like 110 in total. And because we've got the feral-proof fence, we're kind of safe from cats and foxes. But how do you inoculate wild birds?
5: Persa says the government is working closely with Zoos SA and the Cleland Wildlife Park to assess vaccine suitability. Meanwhile, an additional 29 confirmed cases of H5 bird flu have been identified in SA. It brings the state's total confirmed cases to 241. There are 27 suspected cases. No detections have been made in poultry. A coroner has found a man could have survived if his delayed high-priority cardiac surgery happened sooner. But an overworked system meant that might have cost someone else their life. 62-year-old Peter Josevich died in the Royal Adelaide Hospital in September 2023. He was on a waiting list for surgery, which should have occurred within 30 days. It was listed 54 days later, then rescheduled. Mr. Josevich suffered a cardiac arrest and had emergency surgery but later died. The coroner found there was no genuine opportunity to schedule the surgery sooner due to the overworked system.

0: They made two recommendations to the health minister, including that an external review be conducted. Police say a man has been arrested for having axes at a suburban shopping centre yesterday. They say officers went to Arndale and found two axes and a glass ice pipe in the man's backpack. Jailed whistleblower David McBride has been released from prison in Canberra after he was granted parole by the Attorney General Michelle Rowland. The former military lawyer has served more than 2 years in jail after being convicted in 2024 for stealing top secret defence material and sharing it with journalists. The leaked information led to the ABC's Afghan Files investigation, revealing allegations of illegal killings by Australian soldiers in Afghanistan. Mr. McBride became eligible for parole today. He will serve a further 3 years of his sentence in the community under supervision and conditions. Overseas and future winners of the Eurovision Song Contest will no longer be eligible to host the competition the following year if they're involved in an armed conflict. The BBC's Mark Savage has more.
1: The ruling comes after a period of internal conflict at Eurovision over Israel's presence. Five countries boycotted this year's event in protest at the war in Gaza. Others have privately expressed concerns about safety if Israel, which has been the runner-up for the last 2 years, was to host the show. The new rules also exclude Ukraine during its ongoing war with Russia. When Ukraine won in 2022, the UK stepped in to host the contest on its behalf.
0: Back home, and Telstra has posted a 3.2% increase in full-year profit to $2.4 billion. The result comes on the back of marginally lower sales revenue of $22.9 billion and is in line with market expectations. Telstra's full-year dividends is 21 cents per share, which is also in line with market expectations. To the AFL, and Port Adelaide ruck Matilda Scholes is looking forward to the club's first game of the season this weekend. The Power will take on the Dockers in Perth on Sunday. Scholes has told 891 ABC Adelaide, while there's still work to be done to elevate the league, there's no doubt it's getting better each year.
2: We're getting more fans, more people watching our game. I think like more respect from media and sort of, I guess, like social media influence as well. I think it's just getting more and more exciting each year. Like the new draftees that come in, they're just so ready to go. Their skills are next level.
0: South Australia's weather: Port Lincoln, Port Pirie and Renmark all cloudy and 17 today. Mount Gambier 15, a shower or two. Adelaide a top of 17 today as well. It's currently 15.5 degrees. Tomorrow, Saturday and Sunday, 17. ABC News.
3: Hello, I hope you're well. Welcome to The World Today. I'm Andy Park, coming to you from Gadigal land here in Sydney. This Thursday, a $2.5 billion state and federal bailout for the Tomago aluminium smelter. And the new non-lethal weapon to be deployed by US ICE agents in Trump's immigration crackdown.
4: No! It's been compared to a bee sting, but I think that might be underplaying it a little bit. What you feel is an electric shock kind of burn.
5: Immigrants are welcome here.
3: Jailed whistleblower David McBride has been released from prison after becoming eligible for parole. The former military lawyer has served more than 2 years in jail after being convicted in 2024 for stealing top secret defence material and sharing it with journalists. Reporter Jade Toomey joins me now. Jade, just remind me of David McBride's story. What was he convicted for?
6: David McBride is a former military lawyer turned whistleblower who was convicted back in 2024 for stealing and sharing top secret defence information. Now, his intent in exposing and sharing this information was to expose what he thought was the over-investigation of soldiers in Afghanistan. But what it actually did was reveal Australian soldier involvement in unlawful killings. Either way, he was sentenced to 5 years and 8 months in prison with a non-parole period of 2 years and 8 months. It means today is the first day he was eligible for parole. The Attorney General granted him that parole this morning, and it means he'll serve the rest of his sentence, about 3 years and 5 months or so, in the community.
3: So why did the Federal Attorney General's office make this decision to release him on parole?
6: The Commonwealth is the only jurisdiction in Australia without an independent parole board. All of the other states and territories have a panel that considers parole decisions for prisoners. It means that federal offenders like David McBride, who was convicted under Commonwealth offences, has a decision that rests entirely in the hands of the Attorney General. Now, there have been some long-standing calls to change this because often these decisions in high-profile cases can be political, and these laws were actually passed in April of this year, and the government said it would have this Commonwealth Parole Board up and running by the second half of 2026. Obviously, we're in that part of the year. This parole board is still yet to be established. It does mean that this is probably one of the last higher profile cases that the Attorney General will have decision-making power over once this Commonwealth Parole Board is eventually established.
3: And Jade, we understand that David McBride is suffering from poor health. What did he do on release?
6: Yes, that's right. He revealed to us today that he has been diagnosed with lung cancer. It's in its early stages. It is treatable. But he told us today, once leaving prison, that he will need to undergo surgery. When he walked out of the prison doors here at the AMC in Canberra, Canberra's only high security jail, he hugged his family and supporters, hopped in a car, and he did speak to us as he was leaving.
7: Very happy to be out. It's a beautiful day to be free, and I thank all my supporters. I thank the Attorney General for granting me parole, and I'll make a longer statement later. I'm just happy to be here with my wonderful family.
3: That's former military lawyer David McBride on release today. Experts are warning a multi-billion dollar aluminium smelter bailout could keep Australia's coal-fired power plants up and running for longer. The New South Wales and federal governments have reached a $2.5 billion deal to supply the Tomago aluminium smelter north of Newcastle with cheaper power for the next decade. Experts are questioning whether new renewable energy projects will be online in time to deliver enough energy for the country's largest single user of electricity, arguing coal-fired power will be the fallback. Stephanie Smale reports.
8: The Prime Minister, Anthony Albanese, says the Tomago bailout is about jobs and sovereign capability.
9: Making sure that there is a future made right here in Australia and a future made right here in the Hunter.
8: The power-hungry manufacturer was facing closure amid rising power costs, but Mr Albanese says a $2.5 billion support package will keep the doors open, offering financial CPR to Australia's broader manufacturing industry.
9: It will deliver on keeping not just the 1,000 jobs which are here direct and 5,000 indirect in this region, but the many tens of thousands of jobs that come from us being a country that makes things.
10: There's a lot riding on the continuation and the success of this business.
8: Oliver Yates is a former CEO of the Clean Energy Finance Corporation and chair of the university-led Green Energy Statecraft Project. He argues the international aluminium sector is filled with government subsidies and Australia has to keep up.
10: I think probably $70 billion are spent globally around the world subsidising the aluminium industry. If you want to play in the aluminium industry in a market where other people are subsidising, you need to actually be sensible about your own game.
8: Oliver Yates explains Australia's renewable energy transition should avoid major job losses where possible. He argues it's also crucial to foster the manufacturing experience in regions like the Hunter Valley that will be needed to shift into a more environmentally friendly future.
10: You can't really bring someone into a brand new facility who has no experience and train them on the job. You need a core business to be in place so that you can extract some people or get extracted out of that business. They can be replaced by new people, and there's still enough skills in the existing business which is known and can operate.
8: The federal government says it will help get nearly 3 gigawatts of new renewable energy generation and backups online over the life of the agreement to speed up Tomago's decarbonisation. Chris Bowen is the federal energy minister.
11: Now, that'll take various forms. It won't all all be in the Hunter. It'll be spread predominantly out through New South Wales. It will take projects which have been worked on in the pipeline that maybe have already received environmental approval but haven't reached a final investment decision. Some will be wind farms. Others will be solar backed by batteries.
8: The head of energy research at MST Financial, Saul Kavanagh, isn't convinced that will go far enough, though. He's expecting coal-fired power will be needed to bridge the gap.
12: It means that this big chunk of electricity demand on the east coast of Australia is going to be around for a lot longer. That ultimately leaves the electricity market tighter, particularly for have strong, consistent supply of electricity, which is what a smelter needs. And you can see through the package here, which would also be supported by the government-owned Snowy Hydro, that they'll look to make some of those investments over the next decade.
8: Will the government realistically be able to spend the money needed to get those new energy production sources up and running when they're needed?
12: Well, look, at this stage, we wouldn't expect the government to necessarily acknowledge this straight away, but the fact that Tomago is going to stay online makes it more likely that we're going to have to extend some of the existing coal-fired power generation in Australia to bridge that gap. Even with a lot of policy support, there's just been a lot of cost, logistical approvals and other issues that have slowed it down. Now, one option was you have demand destruction, which sees manufacturing like Tomago go under, but there's good policy reasons why government doesn't want that to happen. But with demand staying strong and potentially now growing, particularly with data center demand, that means we need to have more electricity supply, which means we're not going to be able to shut down the coal-fired generation as quickly as some would have liked to.
8: It's taken the New South Wales and federal governments more than 8 months to negotiate the deal, and they have agreed to split the bill down the middle.
3: Stephanie Smale reporting there. Australia's housing shortage has really become a major cost of living issue for voters and a key policy area where all sides of politics have been trying to stand out as offering a magic bullet. The devil, as always, is in the detail, as the federal opposition's housing spokesman has discovered after colleagues distanced themselves from his policy ideas. Nick Grimm has more.
13: The Coalition's housing spokesman, Andrew Bragg, speaking the thoughts of most Australians.
14: It's more important to have a house than to not have a house. We need to just build more houses.
13: But on the detail of exactly how that should be accomplished, Andrew Bragg now acknowledges he was voicing a mix of personal and party positions yesterday in a wide-ranging speech at the National Press Club, which strayed into areas outside his portfolio, like his call to scale back superannuation and tax multinationals like Meta and Netflix.
14: The country is very sick, and so I think we've got to move the debate along. I think it's hard to disconnect the housing malaise from the nation's malaise.
13: The Liberal frontbencher's prescription for the nation's illness, prompting his Labor counterpart, Claire O'Neill, to counter with this diagnosis.
15: A crazed, almost manic, ideological fever dream.
13: But what's also keeping Labor and Liberal strategists up at night is the knowledge that voters want their leaders to find solutions to the nation's housing shortage. For Andrew Bragg, one antidote would be to slash immigration levels to below 180,000 a year.
14: The gap, which is there because of the mismatch between migration numbers and housing supply, means that you're going to have a net overseas migration number in the range of 180,000 if you want to close it over the forward estimates period.
13: But that target would require cuts to the number of backpackers and international students entering the country, many of whom make up the nation's fruit-picking workforce. And that's something already rejected by Nationals leader Matt Canavan. One senior Liberal telling the ABC yesterday's speech should be interpreted as, quote, by Bragg, for Bragg, and not formal policy. It's an awkward issue for all sides of politics. One Nation leader, Pauline Hanson, has repeatedly refused to commit to a specific target for net migration, while Coalition leader Angus Taylor was keen to avoid putting a number on proposed migration cuts when he spoke to News Corp presenter Peter Credlin.
16: Migration must be capped based on the number of houses we've got in this country. That's the mistake.
17: I know, Angus, but you've got to have a number.
16: Let far more people in. Well, and the number will be based on the number of houses.
13: Another figure Senator Bragg wants to slash, the 2,000 pages of regulations that make up the National Construction Code. And once again, he has a clear target too, believing it can be reduced to just 80 pages of detail.
14: People are very frustrated about the terrible housing system, which is corrupted, has way too much tax, way too much regulation.
13: Simplifying the code is a goal of the federal government too, says Assistant Treasurer Daniel Molino.
18: Over time, it would be good to reduce the National Construction Code. I think just saying that we're going to reduce it by, you know, 90% without having undertaken any of the detailed work is, I suspect, not realistic.
13: But the Coalition's housing spokesman argues that existing rules force builders to construct gold-plated homes that cost too much, and he wants to see compulsory energy and accessibility standards made optional. Industry insiders agree the standards are too complex.
19: The document itself is too cumbersome, too complex to deal with.
13: Chris Short is a South Australian building inspector and spokesman for the Association of Building Consultants. He argues the homes being constructed today are little better than those built half a century ago in the 1970s.
19: In a word, no, despite the fact that the process has become much more intense and much more complicated, the finished result, it's not superior to houses of the vintage that you were talking about.
3: That's Chris Short from the Association of Building Consultants, ending that report by Nick Grimm. Andy Park with you. 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Just search for The World Today. Overseas now, and US ICE agents are to get new tactical gloves which can deliver a painful, non-lethal electric shock to uncooperative subjects. According to the manufacturer, these gloves give compliance in less than 3 seconds with no burns, marks or scars. And they advertise them as a humane low optics de-escalation solution. The move has been met with some concern from civil liberties groups. The immigration agency has often been criticised for their use of force whilst carrying out Donald Trump's immigration crackdown.
20: No! No! No! Dude, you did a murder for what?
21: No! No! No more hate, no more fear.
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21: Immigrants are welcome here.
3: Well, joining me now is Dr. Emma Ryan. She's a Deakin University criminologist. Dr. Ryan, these gloves, for want of a better description, are sort of like low-voltage cattle prods, really, that they sort of give you a kick greater than you'd get from a 240-volt wall outlet here in Australia, though. What happens when you get shocked by some of these gloves?
4: Well, it's a painful response. So the gloves need to be touched on the skin rather than clothing. So that means often hands or legs or potentially necks are touched. And it's a painful, well, it's been compared to a bee sting, but I think that might be underplaying it a little bit. What you feel is an electric shock kind of burn. And there's a very quick, you know, pain compliance response often.
3: Are these gloves any less lethal than other kinds of non-lethal police weaponry? I mean, there's a full range of quote-unquote non-lethal weapons at the disposal of police authorities now. Where do they rank in that scale?
4: Yeah, look, they probably are lower on the scale. It seems to me that the voltage output is probably not sufficient to kill. But then, I mean, there's no cases that I'm aware of where that's happened. But that doesn't mean to say that there aren't things that we don't know. So I can foresee potential fall injuries, potential head injuries. I'm always concerned about the term less lethal, and I prefer the term sublethal in that they may, in fact, have a lethal outcome. We just are unaware of the circumstances in which that might happen. But in the spectrum of the weapons we have at present, I guess they'd be low on my radar of concern about death, but quite high on my radar of concern around potential misuse.
3: What are the more broader sort of civil liberties concerns about the use of these kinds of

0: gloves.
1: Yeah, so I think the key one is the lack of visibility. You know, these gloves can be used in a way where, you know, a body-worn camera or other kind of surveillance, you know, opportunities might not be able to pick up what's actually going on. I'd also be concerned, normally when a pepper spray or a taser is deployed, policy requires clear warning, whereas I can't really see an opportunity for a warning when using these gloves because you're in quite close proximity to people. So, you know, the lack of transparency, the ability to sort of really forensically see what's going on in an exchange is a concern, and just the, you know, being used disproportionately and outside of any kind of reasonable context, and the kind of capacity for these gloves to be used in that way is, I would imagine, pretty high.
0: Here in Australia, are there any signs of authorities considering using them?
1: Look, I have not heard of any such conversations at this point, but it's not unusual for weapons that, you know, are seen to be successful in other jurisdictions to kind of creep into policing in Australia. It seems to me, though, that these gloves might find more of a market in corrections rather than in policing. So that is potentially a possible market here in Australia.
0: We'll wait and see. Dr. Emma Ryan is a Deakin University criminologist. I really appreciate your time. Thank you so much.
1: No worries. Thanks, Andy.
0: Well, staying in the States, and one of Donald Trump's most trusted aides, Press Secretary Caroline Leavitt, is leaving her post. At just 28 years old, she was the youngest person in such a high-profile position and the first to become pregnant in the role. But she's also renowned for shaking up the political media landscape in the US Capitol, even barring mainstream media and accusing several of left-wing bias. Her departure comes ahead of the US midterm elections and amid President Trump's record low approval rating, as Catherine Gregory reports.
2: President Trump is back, and the golden age of America has most definitely begun.
3: Signalling the beginning of Donald Trump's second term in January 2025, Press Secretary Caroline Leavitt quickly set the tone of the administration. The youngest person ever to take on the high-profile role, Caroline Leavitt helped create a particular persona around Donald Trump, acting at times as his chief defender and at others like his attack dog.
2: President Trump does not bluff, and he is prepared to unleash hell.
3: Often more combative than her predecessors.
4: Peaceful protest on Saturday for the military parade. President Trump would allow that.
2: Of course the president supports peaceful protests. What a stupid question. Raquel.
3: Caroline Leavitt took tight reins of the Washington Press Corps, happy to silence some journalists' questions or dismiss them as biased when asking about controversial topics, such as the actions of U.S. Immigration and Customs Enforcement in January this year.
2: Why was Renee Good unfortunately and tragically killed?
5: Are you asking me my opinion? Because an ICE agent acted recklessly and killed an unjustified.
2: Oh, okay. So you're a biased reporter with a left-wing opinion.
5: What do you want me to do?
2: Yeah, because you're a left-wing hack. You're not a reporter. You're posing in this room as a journalist.
3: Caroline Leavitt's announcement on social media platform X that she's leaving the post after a year and a half, the longest tenure in the role under Trump, comes just a few months after the birth of her second child. She said she's relished holding the liberal media accountable and ensuring the American people hear the truth about President Trump's success, and that being a mother and welcoming a new baby while working in one of the most demanding jobs in the world has been the most rewarding yet challenging season of her life. Also in a post on X, Donald Trump described her as one of my most trusted aides, hinting that she'll still remain in some sort of politically supportive role, saying she'll now be one of his top outside advisors and an influential voice within the Republican Party. This admiration of his staunchest ally isn't new either.
6: Isn't she great? Is Caroline great? When she gets up there with that beautiful face and those lips that don't stop, up, up, up, like a little machine gun.
3: At just 28 years old, Caroline Leavitt certainly has a distinguished career. She began working as Trump's assistant press secretary and speechwriter during his first term in 2020, and later became a spokesperson for MAGA Inc., a pro-Trump fundraising group.
7: She is very much rusted on part of the MAGA infrastructure around Trump himself.
3: Professor Simon Jackman from the University of Canberra believes Leavitt will most probably work for Trump and the Republicans, particularly for the upcoming midterms, amid a slump in Donald helped Trump's approval ratings.
7: But Republicans have a real uphill battle as the midterm elections approach, and her skill

0: renewables, I think, could be well deployed in some capacity, you know, perhaps even as a strategic advisor about communication strategies. Republicans are in for shellacking, that maybe we're seeing peak Trump, and maybe it is time for someone like Catherine Levitt with a big political future in front of her to cash out now.
1: Do you think she has her own political ambitions?
0: Absolutely. Keep an eye on that space. She's got unquestioned skills and now incredible name recognition and face recognition. And I think she could easily be a House candidate or even a Senate or a gubernatorial candidate. I think such is her name recognition.
1: Levitt will stay in the role until the end of the month. Her replacement is yet to be announced.
2: Catherine Gregory there. Finally today, Australia's peak body for people living with lung cancer is launching a new national policy and advocacy framework to help guide action on the disease. Last year alone, lung cancer claimed almost 9,000 lives across the country. Political reporter Lexi Junawick has the details.
3: Lung cancer is Australia's leading cause of cancer death. But according to the Lung Foundation Australia's CEO, Mark Brook, not enough people know it.
4: So this is a really simple saying. If you've got lungs, you may get lung cancer.
3: The charity is launching its latest lung cancer blueprint today at Parliament House, setting out a national roadmap for action on the disease. Chief among its policy recommendations, a national education and awareness campaign.
4: Lung cancer, despite the new national lung cancer screening program, is diagnosed very late at stage four.
3: Canberra resident Antoinette Gomez was diagnosed with stage three lung cancer last January. She's now post-treatment and has no evidence of disease. What do you hope comes of the blueprint?
5: I think awareness. I think that people hopefully, you know more about the national lung screening, and so they might put their hand up to go and have that done.
3: The CEO of Lung Foundation Australia wants eligibility for the federal government's free screening initiative, currently available to people aged 50 to 70 who fit specific criteria, expanded. And with tobacco smoke the top cause for lung cancer, ending tobacco harm is another key priority. Mark Brooks says there's a need to implement strict safeguards across all levels of government to shield public health policies from tobacco and vaping industry lobbying.
4: Tobacco corporations and vaping corporations or their proxies have had unfettered access to politicians. It is a real shame, to be honest with you, that the National Party still accepts donations.
3: Australian Electoral Commission records show tobacco giant Philip Morris donated around $137,000 to the Nationals in 2025. In a statement, Nationals leader Matt Canavan says tobacco companies are legal businesses and are free to donate to the political parties of their choice. The Lung Foundation's blueprint comes as the Liberal-led Senate inquiry into illicit tobacco prepares to hand down its report. At a hearing in May, representatives from Philip Morris were allowed to give evidence in private. Mark Brooks says that should have never been able to happen.
4: We only need to look at the redacted testimony to say that the solution being put forward was a reduction in the excise. The only people that benefits are the tobacco corporations who pay less tax.
2: That's Lung Foundation Australia CEO Mark Brook, ending that report by Lexi Junawick. And that's all from the World Today team this Thursday. Thanks for your company. I hope you have a great afternoon, and I'll see you tomorrow. Bye for now.

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1: This is ABC Adelaide, South Australia and Broken Hill. I would love you to come and say hello. I just had a lovely gentleman come and say hello to me as well. And come and say if there's a song playing, probably not when I'm in the middle of an interview, but he was very patient and came and had a little chat then. I do have two Royal Adelaide Show family passes to give away today. One is going to be via text, so listen for your cue to win. Today will be via text, and the code word is Dagwood Dog today. Now, I won't

be saying it again now. That's it. Dagwood dog, that's your code word for today. One will be via text. The other is a listening game whereby ABC News' Jess Harmson, when she is here, we're going to have a little chat. We're going to talk about ABC Your Say, what it is that we're trying to achieve with this nationwide campaign. And if you're here in person, I'd like you to be here in person. Come over, listen closely to the interview, and if you can answer a question about something that Jess has said during that chat, you will get the family pass to the Royal Adelaide Show. So come say hi. We are right outside the Community Hub and Library. It is 1:30 on 891 ABC Adelaide, South Australia and Broken Hill, and it's time for a tune.

0: 891 ABC, Adelaide, South Australia, and Broken Hill. Paul Simon, Love Me Like a Rock. It is 25 to 2. And we are in Salisbury outside the Community Hub and Library. And it's just been so great. The community here is wonderful. Just looking around, there are kids on the playground, people walking with their dogs. Just across the road, the fruit shop is busy. There are all these cafes. It is a bustling hub. And if you were listening a little earlier, you will have heard from Greg Smith, who is a community broadcaster, community radio broadcaster with PBAFM, and Mira, who is a Harmony Day coordinator. And they had glowing reviews about Gillian Aldridge, the mayor of the city of Salisbury, and just how much the city of Salisbury Council does for the local area. And the mayor is with you now. Hello, Mayor. Thank you.
1: Did you hear that?
0: Please tell me that you heard it.
1: I did hear that, and I'm just thinking, I like you already because you love my city, isn't it? It is. I'm so privileged to be here, to be a mayor of this city. The community is wonderful. The staff I work with are wonderful. It's a fabulous building. And you're right, it's bustling. And if you walk further down that street, it's so multicultural. You can eat

0: from all over the world.
1: This is what I'm loving, is just how many different faces, accents and voices you see. Jessica Harmson is also here, presenter of 7pm News for South Australia. Hello, Jess.
0: Hi there, Joe. Thank you for having me on the show this afternoon.
1: Oh, you're my star power. This is what I've been saying all week. Come and listen to Jess. I have assembled a group of people as well, because if you're wondering, why are so many people standing around now, I have promised that we will give away a Royal Adelaide Show family pass based on something that you say.
0: Oh dear.
1: Yes.
0: No pressure.
1: No pressure. But so something that you say during the conversation is going to be the trigger for giving away that pass, okay?
0: What a great prize. Can I enter?
1: No.
0: You
1: absolutely cannot. So let's go back to Salisbury Council and all the things that you do here. You have what I can tell, like, you have just a really good nature experience, particularly in this city centre, but beyond, in the whole city of Salisbury. There seems to be a real environmental focus. So tell me about that.
0: Well, being environmentally, getting our city right, planning our city, is absolutely fabulous. As you can see, we're about to develop it. But the good thing about it is it's so close that you can walk on our environmental walks, Little Para, all the way down to Aquatic Centre or our golf course or our so many things that are on that walk. But just the joy of walking and maybe using some gym equipment as you go. We're very conscious of everything we do.
1: How long have you been mayor for?
0: Since 2008, which is about 18 years. Could be longer now, I haven't counted. 38 years on council.
1: Goodness me. Why do you stay doing that role?
0: It's such a privilege being the mayor of this city. It certainly completes me. I just love it. And you can never be down when you wander into this building and talk to everyone, because they're so beautiful and so committed to the city and to the community. So.
1: What changes have you seen in all of that time?
0: Lots. I've got a CEO over there and he's just amazing. But together with a great council team and a great staff, we've created a whole new city. And the planning for the future is people living here right in the middle of our city. In 1840 there were people living all down there. There's going to be people living all in our main street right through our city, which was so good for the environment. It's so bring our city, not that it's not alive now, but bring this town centre alive, especially at nights and on the weekends. It's buzzing now, but if you come here on a Saturday, it's buzzing more. And when the housing is built, which is going to be over there and over there and all around, it's just going to be amazing.
1: The housing that you're referring to, is that the Six Star Green community?
0: Six Star Green community is just a little bit out, a little bit further
1: out.
0: What
1: does that mean, Six Star Green community?
0: Well, it means that we are building a community that's environmentally...
1: Six stars.
0: Yeah, that would be nicely. Six stars. So, yes, and it saves, of course, a lot of energies and things like that. So we're very proud of that Six Star.
1: What kind of things makes a Six Star Green community?
0: Now, this is where I'd like my CEO, because he's so much better at this than I am. Well, everything. You know, obviously less power being used. How do you do that? You build the right houses with the right sort of facing the right way and so much more.
1: With a community that is growing and expanding and is a desirable community, there do come problems, like usually around traffic and so on. So what's the traffic like in this area?
0: Traffic is, of course, getting busier and busier. The more people who move into the city, it's getting busier. What we do before we do a development is get the traffic right, make sure it's going to run smoothly.
1: So if someone's thinking, I haven't been to Salisbury in ages, what would you recommend they do this weekend, for example?
0: Oh, come up to Salisbury. You've got fabulous places to buy food, sit down, bread, fruit and veg, everything, and enjoy what we've got up here at the moment. But it will be, we are developing. The parking is not what it was before, although it's no less. It's not where you could park before, so you'd have to look for your parking. Mm-hmm. But when the development's here, we've got 520 new car parks just over here, free car parks. And of course, we're building about 50 development apartments here, which will all have their own car parks. So we're very aware of getting the traffic right.
1: You just mentioned the word bread, and you reminded me that someone was banging on about the bread that you can get in Salisbury.
0: Yeah.
1: What? Look, I'm getting a thumbs up from everyone. Do you all know what I'm talking about? The bread? Everyone knows about the best bread you can find in Salisbury. And you're all
0: just
1: pointing roughly in the direction.
0: Just over there, yeah.
1: Right, okay. So
0: affordable,
1: somewhere.
0: Beautiful bread.
1: Why is it so good?
0: I don't know, but everyone comes to Salisbury for the bread, and we in Salisbury we're used to it, so we love it.
1: Okay, I am definitely.

0: I'm going to go and get some of that bread. Yeah. Mayor, thank you so much for dropping by today. Mayor Gillian Aldridge, Mayor of the City of Salisbury. It is 20 to 2 on 891 ABC Adelaide, South Australia and Broken Hill. I'm Jo Laverty, and Jess Harmson has been the friendly, reassuring face of ABC TV News in South Australia for more than 15 years. In fact, it was this time last year we were talking about that milestone, Jess.
1: It was. And I've, it's been a long tenure, but it's been a remarkable time seeing the way the state's changed over those years.
0: Well, even just thinking since the last time we spoke on air, 12 months is a long time in news.
1: It is.
0: 16 years
1: it
0: in
1: is.
0: News is a long time in news. Just in the last 12 months, just thinking about some of the big things that have gone on off the top of your head in South Australia.
1: Oh, putting me under pressure here.
0: There was a state election.
1: There was a state election, which feels like it was all-consuming there for the first bit of the year, didn't it?
0: Yes.
1: There's been, obviously, parklands has been a big issue in the news of late. Cost of living, I think, has been the issue that's just permeated every part of the news over the last 12 months, falling into petrol prices and, of course, the war overseas in the Middle East. They're the ones that spring to mind.
0: You did
1: at
0: exceptionally
1: the
0: well.
1: Yeah, that cost of living, though, keeps coming back to that. I guess just because it really does affect everyone. It just permeates every part of life. So
0: You're here as part of ABC Your Say.
1: That's right.
0: And how we connect with the community. The local issues and the concerns to you, and tell me what you've gleaned from being in Salisbury. What are some of the things that are standing out to you?
1: Well, we've already been up here, actually, the ABC. We've got a fabulous reporter in the newsroom, Sophie Landau, who was up here a couple of weeks ago.
0: We love Sophie.
1: We do love Sophie. She's here again today doing some Vox Pops, speaking to the people of Salisbury to find out what the issues are. So we're going to be putting those to air tonight on the 7 p.m. news. So make sure that you keep an eye out on the news tonight for those issues and what people have to say from this beautiful city. But look, we've had a really great experience. We've been out to Renmark, up to Mount Barker, into Adelaide University, and ABC News has been speaking to people, and we've come up with a range of issues affecting places really all across the state. We had one gentleman who was, migration is an issue actually that's come up in a lot of different communities. We had one gentleman who was from the Democratic Republic of the Congo who was talking about rental applications and how he had been to more than 100 rental properties and applied and had been rejected for all of them. So we were talking about looking into and did stories on how difficult it is for new migrants and to find housing.
0: I remember reading that and seeing it.
1: Story.
0: Just really my heart. As someone who rents, I know how hard it is to get a foot in the door in the first place, but to be discriminated against 100 times, that
1: indeed
0: would be very, very, very difficult. What do you do in your downtime? I mean, it's news, endless news. What do you do to relax?
1: It is, and news can be all-consuming. But I would say, I'm a mum of two young girls, so I wish I could say that I had a raft of hobbies that I went to, but really my time is very much devoted to them. I'm very, very passionate about raising two fierce young ladies and their education. So I spend a lot of time with them and, you know, weekend sport with the kids and that sort of thing. I think that probably takes up most of my time at the moment.
0: How old are your little ones?
1: Oh, 8 and 12.
0: Those are fun ages.
1: They are. There's a lot of netball in our household.
0: Yeah, there really is a lot of netball, isn't there?
1: I never thought I would understand netball to this extent in my life, but I've got a really good grasp of it, and we're now firm Thunderbirds fans as
0: yes.
1: well.
0: Yes. Have you played netball yourself?
1: I did, actually, through primary school and high school, but not much beyond that, I'm afraid. So it's still a bit of a learning curve.
0: All you need to know is cut your fingernails and keep the earrings out.
1: That's
0: before
1: right.
0: you get anywhere.
1: That's
0: right?
1: Right. Yep.
0: Well, thank you for coming down and saying hello.
1: Thanks so much for having me.
0: What
1: Jo.
0: Else are you hoping to achieve while you're in the city of Salisbury?
1: Well, I'm going to saunter out into the beautiful square here as the sun's pulling across the square, giving us a bit of a reprieve from some some of these chilly winds we're getting. I'm going to go hang out with Sophie Landau and our camera operator, Brant, and we're going to go talk to some people and find out some more of those issues that are affecting the people in the city of Salisbury.
0: Thank you very much, Jessica Hanson, presenter of the 7pm for South Australia on the news there on TV. And the question that I'm going to ask, which is your chance to in-person win the pass to the Royal Adelaide Show. Stephen's keeping an eye out. First person to put their hand up and get this question right. What sport is the family just absolutely mad about? A lot of sport being played in Jessica Armson's family. What is that sport? Put your hand up in order to get that straight in. Come on over so you can tell me what it is. Hello. What's your name?
2: Roger Whittaker.
0: Roger, so lovely to meet you.
2: ABC listener, going way back to the Carol Whitelock and Philip Satchel days.
0: So great to have you here, Roger.
2: And Jessica, we're nightly news watchers. We watch Channel 7 News to get all the local craziness and then to the full news on yours.
0: Excellent to hear.
2: I must say, you strike me so looking smaller and younger in real life.
0: Yeah. I'll take that.
2: And yes, you do. You look smaller and younger.
0: Thank you. Yeah. So, Roger, the question was, what is the sport that's very big in Jess's family?
2: Netball.
0: Indeed. You got it. First go.
2: One of my daughters wanted to play netball. I said, you need big hips to play that game, don't you? She was very short, but she played very well. Yeah.
0: Thank you.
2: Gutsy. Yeah.
0: It is gutsy. It gets very willing on

0: That is a cracker of a tune. 891 ABC Adelaide, South Australia and Broken Hill. It's 10 minutes away from 2.
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0: There is a lot of local talent here today. You've met some of them already, and we've managed to catch director and composer Farhan Shah while his feet briefly touch his hometown. We've been told he's been dubbed the Pakistani Pavarotti. Have a listen to this.

0: Oh, Pakistani Pavarotti, Farhan Shah, air drumming along with that beat. Lovely to have you here, Farhan.
1: Thank you. Thank you for inviting. Thank you.
0: Tell me about yourself. How do you feel about being called the Pakistani Pavarotti?
1: That always brings a chuckle to me and to audience whenever it gets announced, but it feels lovely. I think the facial feature, I would say, not the singing.
0: You like do Pavarotti. Have a beautiful voice. How long have you been singing for?
1: I think since I was a child, 4, 5, 6. Yeah, I have been singing for a very long time. I don't even remember when did I start singing.
0: Just always singing.
1: Just always singing, yeah.
0: Do you have any professional lessons along the way, or have you just developed your own style?
1: So I would say it was all a natural God-gifted talent because, you know, no one in my family have ever been, like, you know, trained or been into music. But
0: no one's even been into music in your family.
1: No, I am the only rotten egg. So I would say, yeah. And then after like years of being around like music industry and musicians, then I formally got training for Eastern and Western classical music for 2 years only. But then all I would say, it's natural and it's a gift of the higher power, I would say.
0: With training with the Eastern classical music, what's involved in that?
1: So it's almost the same thing, just the way you guys learn, like do re mi fa sol la.

0: Vilan Saregama Padanisa, but the Eastern side of singing and music has, like, you know, more complex notations, I would say, the more ragas and more scales and more changes than the Western theory. So, like, you know, there are similarities, but they, I would say, so one and two, and difference between one and two, there's 1.25, 1.50, 1.75. That's Eastern. And then Western theory is 1, 2, 3, 4, 5, 6, 7. So those complexes in between where Eastern raga come. So if I have to demonstrate, like, you know, you will not see our style of singing in Western music like da, da, da. You will see oh, oh. So that's Western, right? But da, da, da. So this is Eastern, where you're going, like, you know, dot quarter notes and the half notes and everything. That's the only difference. But it's in the same, like, music is same.
1: Is that hard to learn, what you've just done with your voice?
0: It's not hard to learn. It's like the way you have been conditioned, the way have you been listening to music for years. It's not hard to learn. Anyone can learn anything. And I know some very good musicians from the Western culture who knows Eastern music like anything. So as if they were born with this music. So it's all about, like, you know, since when you have been introduced this music. And yeah, anyone can learn anything.
1: Given that you are the only one in your family for your many generations who can do music, are you always booked for weddings and parties? Do they just say, get Farhan on, he knows her, he's a good singer, he's got a band?
0: Yeah, I intentionally, like, you know, I intentionally run away from, especially from weddings and parties, but yeah, I do get that all the time. So this particular month, it has been quite mad. So we started a tour, like, you know, on 7th of July in Sydney. 25th, we were in Perth. Then we did a show in Adelaide on 6th of August. Then we were in Sydney this last week. Just tomorrow, we are going to Brisbane for a performance at King George Square in Brisbane. And then coming back 22nd, we are performing in Adelaide. Then we are going to Monash University in Melbourne. And then finally, we are summing up our tour in UNSW Sydney on 6th of September.
1: You're going to Brisbane tomorrow.
0: Brisbane tomorrow, yeah.
1: What are you doing in Salisbury today?
0: Not today. So.
1: No, you are in Salisbury today.
0: I am doing ABC. Yeah, of course. See, I'm, like, you know.
1: You're all over the
0: I'm
1: place.
0: I'm not present.
1: So why are you here briefly today? Are you just with family, are you?
0: No, I live here. I live here in Salisbury. And for last 3 years, I have been living here. But I've always lived around north. But for last 3 years, I am in Salisbury.
1: And your band is Sufi Oz?
0: My local band, like, yeah. My local primary band, my multicultural band is Farhan Shah and Sufi Oz. Which is, like, you know, and then it's quite iconic that we're sitting on this, outside this library. This particular area, we have performed, like, I think more than twice on Harmony Day with my multicultural band Sufios, with, like, you know, hundreds of people around here dancing and chanting.
1: Oh, gosh, how wonderful.
0: Yeah, so those Harmony Days, this is my memory of this particular place where we are right now, like, talking.
1: Yeah.
0: So.
1: It's got a vibe about it, for sure, this space that we're at the moment.
0: Yeah.
1: We're at the front of the Salisbury Community Hub and Library on 891 ABC Adelaide, South Australia and Broken Hill. Farhan Shah is a composer and singer and is briefly in town because he's got an Australia-wide tour happening. Now, you've been in Australia for a decade, but only 2 years in Salisbury. Tell me about your journey to Australia.
0: I moved to Australia in 2016. And, and since then, because I would say I was always into music productions and at the back end, so I was not a very stage guy. So I used to, like, you know, go away from stage performances because this was not something me. But somehow or the other, I don't know, when I came here, there was not much work in terms of studios, in terms of, like, background film music or, like, drama music, which I used to do in Pakistan. And somehow or the other, I got into performances, started getting these requests and collaborations and all those things. And then luckily, I was able to, I was picked up by Australian Migration Resource Center for a repertoire. And then I got connected with this multicultural organization, Nexus Arts. And since there, I feel like, you know, it has been a constant journey. And when I look back, I think, like, you know, it was, I was just

0: destined to be here, and I was.
1: But it also sounds like you worked really hard to be here. So a lot of things played out well for you to be where you are, but you've also worked really hard, haven't you?
0: Yep. So to be honest, like, you know, first month in Australia, I was thinking, like, you know, what am I doing here? Like, you know, why am I here? Because I had everything back home. I had my studios. I had my families. I was, like, you know, doing perfectly fine. You had, like, 20 people working for you, from chauffeurs to chefs, everything available, right? And then suddenly you come to a place where it's you have to do everything, you have to build up from the scratch, nobody knows you, and just you have to, like, constantly start where you started in your home country from the very beginning. So yeah, I did that, and it's a very funny story. Like, you know, there was this thing called drumming in the park. One fine day I just saw that on Facebook. I picked my drum and then I went to this park outside Adelaide Oval. There were 7 people sitting, and then we started playing together. And I would say because of that group, because of that movement, because people are so lovely, they started recognizing, they saw, like, YouTube profiles and all those things, and they connected me to a show which was happening in a church, and then people came to see me in a church, and since then, like, you know, the connection after connection. And it all happened like a film movie or something.
1: Yeah, and now you've got an Australia-wide tour, and you've just popped in to say hello to us today. Yes. You're off to Brisbane tomorrow. It is a pleasure to meet you. Thank you so much for making time for us.
0: I hope we
1: can spend some more time when you get back, whenever you got time.
0: Whenever you say.
1: Farhan Shah, and a local Salisbury for the last couple of years, just one of the many talented people living in this community. On 891 ABC Adelaide, South Australia and Broken Hill, it's time for the news. After the news, I am going to give you your chance to win that family pass to the Royal Adelaide Show. So do keep your code word handy, because it is coming up in the next half an hour. In fact, in the next 15 minutes. So stay listening.
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6: Good afternoon, Sarah Maunder with ABC News. The Peak Trade Union for South Australia has condemned an act of neo-Nazi vandalism at a venue in Adelaide's western suburbs. Vandals broke into the Semaphore Workers Club earlier this week, damaging a heritage window and spraying Nazi symbols on 2 of its pool tables. In a statement, SA unions have said the club has served as a bastion for progressive politics in the region for decades. SA unions is calling for political leaders to condemn the tactics of the far right, and says it will always stand up for fairness, justice and equality. The director of the Warrawong Wildlife Sanctuary says the potential for H5 bird flu to spread to their platypus population is concerning. Director David Cobbold says the species can be found on Kangaroo Island, but is extinct on mainland SA. The federal government has announced a vaccine will be available for native species in captivity, but it'll be up to each state to decide which animals receive it. Mr. Cobbold told 891 ABC Adelaide he hasn't been contacted by the state government regarding vaccinations.
7: Last confirmed sighting of a platypus on mainland South Australia was 1975. So for us to have a flourishing population with no support, it's like, oh dear, it's like I'm not sure that we've got the resources.
6: Persa says the government is working closely with Zoos SA and the Cleland Wildlife Park to assess vaccine suitability. Hundreds of South Australian students have skipped school to protest against the rise of Pauline Hanson's One Nation. A large group of university and school students have gathered outside SA's Parliament building in the Adelaide CBD, chanting No to Hanson. The protests are happening nationwide against One Nation and its policies, including anti-abortion and anti-immigration. The SA Emergency Services Minister says a truck that caught fire on the Eyre Peninsula was not carrying hazardous material. Firefighters in Kimber have contained the truck fire to the 2 rear trailers, saving the prime mover and front trailer. There were initial concerns about aerosol cans being transported in the trailers, and a Watch and Act alert was issued, but the CFS says the truck has now been assessed and does not present a risk. Damages are estimated at $300,000. State Treasurer Tom Koutsantonis says local steelmaking remains important for

0: sovereign capability, despite Whyalla's ageing blast furnace nearing end of life. It's been offline since April for repairs and is set to eventually be replaced by an electric arc furnace. The state government forced the site into administration early last year. The successful bidder is expected to be named soon. Mr. Koutsantonis told 891 ABC Adelaide work to repair the furnace is continuing.
1: I think we are getting to a point where the administrator will start looking at why isn't this restarting? Why aren't we getting a connection? Why aren't we able to open more tweers? What's going wrong? And as we get regular briefings, they're working through it. But from my perspective, we're showing everything we have at it.
0: Overseas, and US President Donald Trump has described his outgoing press secretary, Caroline Leavitt, as one of the best. The BBC's Tom Bateman has more.
2: At 28, Ms. Leavitt has been the youngest ever White House press secretary, one of the most visible and often strident advocates of Mr. Trump's Make America Great Again movement. Often prepared to attack what the White House called the liberal legacy media, Mr. Trump once said she had lips that moved like a machine gun. Her tenure at the podium has straddled the most consequential moments of Mr. Trump's second term, including his mass deportation agenda and the war in Iran. Amid an increasingly tense relationship with the media, which has seen the White House accused of eroding press freedoms.
0: Back home, and the Greens are calling for the federal government to own a stake in Australia's largest aluminium smelter amid a multi-billion dollar bailout. The New South Wales and federal governments have stepped in to offer Tomago Aluminium cheaper power at a cost of $2.5 billion. The smelter employs about 1,000 workers and produces 590,000 tonnes of aluminium per year. Greens Senator Penny Allman-Payne says if taxpayers are on the hook, they should also get a share.
3: These companies that are making billions cry poor when energy prices go up, and then they expect governments to bail them out with public money. And it's only fair that for that stake, the community gets a share.
0: South Australia's weather, Port Lincoln, Port Pirie and Renmark all cloudy and 17 today. Mount Gambier 15, a shower or two. Adelaide a top of 17 today. Tomorrow, Saturday and Sunday also heading for 17. Cloudy and 17 today. Mount Gambier.
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6: I do have that family pass to the Royal Adelaide Show to give away via text, by the way. So make sure you have our text number ready, 0467 922 891. Make sure you know your code word, and I will give you your cue to win in just a moment. That's coming up in the next, let's say, 10 minutes. I also have a song quiz for you, which we'll play very shortly. And after that, whether you're trying to get through the maze of corridors or stuck in a bed for days or weeks on end, hospitals can be daunting places for some. And that's where the volunteers can step in and make a difference. We'll meet some of the volunteers from the Lyle McEwen Hospital shortly. At 6 minutes past two, let's have a go at your song quiz. Here it is. Do you know what that is? Can we just hear it once, please? There we go. That's your, if you know what that song is, 0467 922 891.
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6: You know what to do. Send me a text, 0467 922 891 for that family pass to the Royal Adelaide Show. 6 minutes past two. If I asked you to name the people that work at a hospital, I bet you would think, oh, nurses, doctors. You might think admin staff, porters perhaps. But the real unsung heroes of most hospitals are the volunteers that can make your experience a smoother, brighter, or inclusive experience. Lyle McEwen Hospital is just up the road from where I am at the Salisbury Civic Plaza, and it's one of the busiest in the state. And sitting with me now are three volunteers who roam the hallways providing help and a little cheer along the way. Claire Forrest, Paul Bovington and Yvette Cloak are all volunteers with the Northern Healthcare Volunteer Association, and I welcome you all. Thank you for joining us today.
7: Thank you for having us.
6: Now, Claire, I'm told that you are called the Bingo Queen.
7: Yes, in the wards.
6: Why? How did you get that name?
7: Well, it started off as a companionship role. I'd go around and obviously offer companionship, some reading materials. And then I thought, well, why don't we start bringing the patients together in the lounge that they offer and see if they'd like to play some bingo and win some great prizes that the other volunteers make. It just became a thing that everyone was booking me in, and it's amazing to see them light up and, you know, a little bit of change throughout their day.
6: They look forward to it, I imagine.
7: They do.
6: The bingo.
7: They're starting to line up, you know, in front of the desk. Where's Claire? Where's the bingo queen? And I'm coming, you know, as I'm walking down the big hallway.
6: What are some of the prizes that people make?
7: So some of the other volunteers will make knitted blankets. Some do the sewing with the cotton material. Some of the teddy bears and, you know, all made from the wool and just beautiful gifts. Some are actually making fidget toys. So they're like the ball bead mazes.
6: Oh, yes. What a great idea.
7: Yeah, an array of different things. And then some make bookmarks, a random, you know, bits and pieces, and also stuff that's donated to the hospital.
6: How long have you been volunteering for?
7: It'll be coming up 4 months.
6: Oh, gosh.
7: So I'm new.
6: You've become the bingo queen in 4 months, and you've got people lining up and you've organised all these donations.
7: Yes. God,
6: you have made a very, very big impact in that time. How did you actually get your start?
7: Yes. So I actually had some major surgery. I had an acoustic neuroma, which is a tumour within the brain, removed. And part of my recovery, my doctor recommended that maybe I just do a little bit of volunteer work. And ironically, it came up on one of my social media feeds about the Northern Healthcare Volunteer Group. And I thought, why not? Get out of my comfort zone and
6: go become the bingo queen.
7: I know. It's
6: why did your doctor recommend volunteering?
7: Yeah, just anything of interest, really, just to help with my balance and coordination. Obviously, after surgery, you have some vestibular issues. It's just getting used to the new. And I was starting to get a little bit flat, you know, at home. And I used to, you know, work, obviously, worked since I was 15. And I needed to give back. And she recommended that the volunteer group would be really, really great to give back to community, but also to help me during my recovery.
6: Was she right?
7: Absolutely. Hands down.
6: You're beaming today.
7: I highly recommend anyone, you know, that's kind of lost their place in this world. Volunteer some of their time, and it can be just a couple of hours. But the people you meet and... It's very rewarding.
6: I love that you're looking at the others who are sitting with us and giving them big warm smiles. You've obviously made great friends. Can I ask what acoustic neuroma is?
7: So it's a benign brain tumour. Sometimes you can go through radiotherapy to shrink the tumour. Unfortunately, mine was a little bit too far gone for that. So they've had to go in and remove it. Which is classed as the C-section removal. I was informed that obviously my hearing will be lost in that ear and that I will have balance issues due to it being the vestibular nerves. But I wasn't actually diagnosed with that originally. I was diagnosed with trigeminal neuralgia, which is what alerted my physicians.
6: Well, I've never heard of that either. What's that?
7: Yeah, it's agonising. I can't even describe the pain. I mean, I've had children and...
6: It's worse than that.
7: Absolutely.
6: Right.
7: In excruciating.
6: Your head?
7: So it's gone off the receptors within your facial. So it's a lot of nerves that were compromised just where the tumour was growing.
6: Wow.
7: But at that time, we didn't know until my doctor pushed for the MRI to be done,
6: And a good doctor is a good doctor, aren't they?
7: Absolutely.
6: That's Claire, Bingo Queen Forest, and your volunteer role is companion. So what is the Companion Club program exactly?
7: Yes, so I will have some of my clients, I call them, instead of patients, that I go see on the Tuesday and Thursday at the Lyon McEwen Hospital. I have a chat to them. You know, they might want me just to come and join them to make a coffee or have some reading materials, some novels that have been donated to the hospital as well. Or they might just enjoy, you know, the word searches or crosswords. So we print them up and give them really anything they can request within reason.
6: Yeah. Not gin and tonic.
7: Exactly, spot on. Or a taxi ride somewhere else from the hospital.
6: And this is 891 ABC Adelaide, South Australia and Broken Hill. We're meeting some of the volunteers at the Lyon McEwen Hospital. And Paul, what is your role with the hospital?
8: Yeah, look, I'm a peer mentor. So I actually talk to stroke survivors in the hospital, in that acute setting at the Lyon Mac, because I guess I'm a stroke survivor myself. I had a stroke nearly 8 years ago, and it's a very confusing time. There's a lot of uncertainty at that point in time. So maybe talking to someone who's actually been through the process and come out the other side is quite inviting.
6: You're so young. This is, I suppose, one of the misunderstandings about stroke, that anyone can suffer with a stroke. Do you mind telling me a little bit about your stroke story?
8: Yeah, I can do that. So yeah, I was 42 when I had my stroke. I was out running. I was a runner, still am a runner, and mid-run during a park run, which is a community event, I had the onset of this thunderclap headache, which literally took me off my feet. I went unconscious and ended up in the hospitals, went Lyon McEwen and Royal Adelaide. And I was actually born with a thing called an arteriovenous malformation, an AVM, which is a bunch of blood vessels on my brain, which is just unlucky enough to be born with. And they went bang, so I had a bleed on my brain. And so began my own journey and adventure.
6: Mm. At 42, no one expects to have a stroke and have their life change. Do you remember your first memories after waking up from that stroke?
8: Oh, look, yeah, this is kind of surreal. So I was put in a coma for about 3 weeks while I was doing stuff to my brain. And so the waking up was very, very slow. But I do recall this, I guess, realisation that I'm in hospital, but without actually any idea why, which is really bizarre.
6: Mm.
8: But, yes, very soon I found out, yeah, I had this brain injury, I had a stroke, and it was pretty surreal. And I'll probably always remember that experience, to be fair.
6: The surrealness of it all.
8: Yeah, just, I didn't know, I was 42. I had my whole world ahead of me, you know. And here I was, disabled in a bed.
6: How did life change for you after that?
8: Oh, look, your life definitely changed. So I don't work anymore. I volunteer. I don't drive anymore. You know, my whole, I guess everything gets tested, I guess. Just everyday things become a challenge or can be a challenge. So it's learning to understand what things are worth fighting for and which things are just, let it go, it's okay.
6: At 42, I think you've learned that lesson very early. I think a lot of people wait until they're much older to be able to be just a little bit more decisive and calm about things, what to let go and what to fight about. Do you still run, though, did you say? Did I hear you say you're still running?
8: I most certainly do. In fact, I did my first marathon last year.
6: Oh, my gosh.
8: So that was pretty exciting. That was something that I was training for when I had my stroke. So it was unfinished business that needed to be finished.
6: Yes. Was it hard work from the stroke to being able to do that marathon?
8: Yeah, look, I do have some physical deficits from my stroke. So if you see me walk, you'll know, oh, that guy's had a stroke. If you see me run, you'll be saying, that guy's had a stroke. So, yeah, it's tough.
6: I'm a runner too. I'm sure people look at me and go, that girl's had a stroke. Running's hard and a marathon is bloody hard. I can't imagine what it must be like when you're recovering from a stroke, though. So what was that like?
8: It was actually pretty good. I actually did it here in Salisbury. There's a running club, Northern Districts Athletics Club, which is not

0: far from here, and they've got an actual athletics track, and I ended up doing 105.5 laps of that track, raising money for stroke as well. So, but more importantly, I mean, that was great, you know, raising a bit over $8,000 for the Hospital Research Foundation Group. But most importantly, I was able to accomplish what I started.
1: Get that marathon done.
0: Yeah.
1: Yeah, yeah. Was it just you on the track, though?
0: Actually, we did something really exciting. Because I was doing 105.5 laps, we actually sponsored a lap. So someone could run a lap with me. So I had 105 different people running a lap with me at every lap.
1: Oh, that is the best. That is absolutely the best. I was a bit worried that it was just you running around that many times, because a marathon can be a really lonely experience. And so going back to your volunteer work and your peer support worker, I imagine if someone's coming out of surgery in the way that you were, perhaps learning for the first time they've had a stroke, and they would meet you and see that you have also had a stroke and how brilliantly you've recovered and what you've achieved, I imagine that must be really great for them.
0: Yeah, I mean, I think it can be. You've got to remember that everybody's different, and that uncertainty about what it's going to do for them is very, very different as well. But I think there is a lot of hope when someone can walk into a room, especially when they can't walk at all at the time. Then it's like, I can help like you, can I? And, of course, we don't know what anyone's recovery is going to look like, because, unfortunately, with stroke, it's very, very cliche, but it's so true that every recovery is different, every stroke is different. So it's very, very individualised.
1: Mm. You actually set up the Stroke Peer Support Volunteer Program, did you?
0: You know, too much about me. Yeah, that's right.
1: Yeah. Tell me about that process. I imagine it didn't require much pushing on your part for the hospital for you to have a program like that.
0: Well, look, I think, I mean, they were very open to it. We didn't really know what it was going to look like. I think that was probably, at the time, there's a bit of uncertainty. How's this going to work, and will it work? I was actually doing a bit of volunteering at another hospital, and I'm from the northern suburbs, and so I was like, let's just get something done in the northern suburbs as well, northern hospitals. And, yeah, I mean, once they understood that I was actually a good guy, they were quite happy for me to get involved. And I started off at Modbury, but I spend most of my time now in the Lower Mac doing it.
1: Has there been an interaction with somebody else who's had a stroke that really stands out in your mind through your Stroke Peer Support Volunteer Group?
0: Yeah, look, it's yes and no. I mean, I think I'm actually quite touched by so many stories that I do hear. I've probably spoken one-on-one to nearly 2,000 stroke survivors since I started this whole volunteering journey nearly 5 years ago. Even today I was doing some volunteering, and someone was telling their story, and, you know, they were playing golf and they just literally fell off the golf cart while playing golf. And these stories are just so important and so amazing. And so, yeah, I'm probably every single time I speak to someone, I get those moments of, wow.
1: What an asset you are to those who have had a stroke, to see someone like you and go, actually, maybe it's going to be okay. Maybe I can walk again. Maybe I can learn to speak again properly, and so on. I think you'd be a wonderful person to be in their lives in that moment. Thank you for your time.
0: Thank you very much.
1: This is 891 ABC Adelaide, South Australia, and Broken Hill. And Yvette, you're a volunteer guide.
2: Yes, I am.
1: How many steps a day do you do as a volunteer guide?
2: 10,000 plus, usually, in a shift.
1: Yes. Yeah. So no trouble getting your steps in every day. You don't have to go after work, because that's what you're doing.
2: You get quite fit working there as a guide. And when people come into the hospital, they have no idea where to go. It's such a big hospital. And they may be a little stressed or anxious. They may be having treatment. They might be visiting for appointments. Or they're visiting maybe a loved one or a friend in a hospital. So the first thing I say is, hello, with a smile, and how can I help? And they seem to be quite amazed that I'm willing to help them. And I take them to their area directly. And while we're walking, we have chats. So, as Paul said, everybody's got a story, and I'm happy to listen for that time. I've been there for 7 years, and I hope to do another 7 years.
1: Well, you must love it then if you've stayed for 7 years.
2: I love going to work, volunteering.

0: work, and I've met some wonderful people. The Volunteer Association is just a warm, compassionate and very supportive group. So you're important to them, and they are very grateful for any time you can give.
1: How did you come into this role?
0: Well, I had actually danced all my life and been a teacher of dance, and had given up that and also childcare work that I was doing to nurse three of my family members who were terminal. I've always had a very close family, so I was quite happy to step in and do that and make their journey a little better with whatever I could do. And whilst that was going on, my daughter and I were both diagnosed with breast cancer. So we had our own challenges to get through, but we made it and we were okay and we're doing really well. Unfortunately, my family did pass away. I lost five members from cancer. And I found that I was having panic attacks and anxiety. So I went and got counselling, and I thought, this is not me. I'm a cheery, happy person. I can't just shut the door, close the curtains and be on my own. I know I need to get out there and live for those people that weren't with me anymore. That was how I felt. So I thought, what better way than go out into the community, be with people again, keep fit. So I took up my dancing again, studied flamenco, not to teach, just for my own enjoyment, swimming three times a week. And I found after 18 months I was ready to join the community. So I actually rang the Northern, you know, Volunteer Association, and they said, look, we'd be happy to have you in any role you're willing to do, and you pick your own hours. A little or as much as you want to do is available in various areas of the hospital. So I chose to work in the gift shop and guide. And then I decided, I think guiding's my thing. Happy to keep fit and walk and chat to people to give them a little bit of relief and their story. They need to tell stories as well, and I'm happy to listen to that. So I've had a wonderful 7 years. I felt supported, and basically they are just so grateful for any time that you can give. As you know, these hospitals are huge. So to give people a wayfinder, which is what we're actually called, a journey through the hospital, make it easier for them. And I've formed some wonderful relationships with teams that I work with. And I wouldn't look back at it. And I say for anybody that's retired or feels like they need to do something, go and volunteer in any area or any capacity that you're able to do. You will get so much enjoyment and you'll be happy.
1: You seem pretty happy.
0: I am. I'm very happy doing that, and I continue to do that as long as I can.
1: You are an excellent advertisement for volunteering. You all are. I'm sure that anybody listening today, you would have persuaded somebody to go and volunteer, either with your organisation or in their own way. That the benefits are obviously very profound, the organisation being the Northern Healthcare Volunteer Association. Thank you to you all for coming and having a chat today. It's been a pleasure to meet you.
0: It's lovely to meet you. Thank you
2: very much.
1: See you later. And that's Claire Bingo Queen Forrest, Paul Bovington and Yvette Cloak on 891 ABC Adelaide, South Australia and Broken Hill. It is 26 minutes past 2.
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1: Lovely to meet you as well. Thank you. You may have heard me pause just before I went to my promo because I have Claire Bingo Queen Forrest, and then at the same time Stephen slipped me a note saying Claire has brought you some local bread, but it's Claire from the council has brought me some local bread. I was a bit confused for a moment there. Claire, hello.
2: Hi. So everyone at Salisbury talks about this bread. It's from the Fresh Bread Bakery just on John Street. That costs $3.50.
1: That's $3.50.
2: Yeah.
1: Unbelievable.
2: So people get like reams of it and we rip it up and try it now.
1: This is before I even got here, people were saying, oh, you got to try the bread. I'm like, what do you mean the bread? Okay.
2: So I had to get cash out because you can't go with a card.
1: Thank you for taking $3.50 out.
2: There's a whole bunch of other bakeries like that around, but that one is quite spectacular. And
1: I actually haven't had lunch yet, so this is going to work out very nicely for me.
2: And really?
1: This is the smart size of a toddler, this length of bread. This is amazing. Oh, it's got that beautiful sort of that tear to it that is indicative of a good bit of bread. Look at that. That is nice. A lovely brown colour. Smells beautiful. All right, let's see.
2: Even better with dip.
1: You can taste that. It's the oven that it's been in is beautiful and hot, and it's got a great chew to it. Well, I'm not surprised that people come to Salisbury just for bread. That is very nice.
2: Yes.
1: $3.50. But they don't take card, by the way.
2: That's right. So you have to plan ahead. And there's kind of like a little hole in the wall. It's not like you don't...
1: Yeah, people keep pointing and saying, there it is over there.
2: So
1: I can't see it.
2: A couple of shops down on the... Over the zebra crossing. Yeah.
1: I'll be going for a walk later to check it out. Thank you very much. On 891 ABC Adelaide, South Australia and Broken Hill... Lee's from Dorsley. You are the show ticket winner with the Royal Adelaide Show Cue to Win that we played earlier. Thank you very much for that. We had a huge number of people playing by text message today, so thank you for playing along. Nikolai Balhartz is going to be with you a little later, so he's going to be bringing the drive program from here as well, so another chance for you to win. Another text says that the Lyle McEwen is a wonderful hospital, new to South Australia. I was Royal Flying Doctor Serviced there from Yorker in January. Hello and thank you to all the staff and volunteers there. That's come from Philip. Thank you for that, Philip. Now, let's have a go at the wrong guesses that we've received so far for the song quiz. Let's hear the clue again. Now, is it She Makes My Day by Robert Palmer, asked Peter in Eden Hills?
4: I feel so lucky, loving.
1: No, it's not. We have another listen to it again. If you think you know what that is, 0467 922 891. It's 2:30 on 891 ABC Adelaide, South Australia and Broken Hill. And 891 roving reporter Troy Sincock has been out and about today. He's been sending me messages during the program saying how fabulous everyone is that he's been speaking to. And he's asking you about the issues you care about. And one of the big concerns was around transport. Here's a little of what you told him.
7: We live in Roseworthy, and especially the transport, like we used to live in Para Hills. There was a lot of bus service, like Oban going straight to city. Yeah, we have to drive from Roseworthy to Kohler and then catch a train to go to city. Mm. Things like that, and obviously house prices are also going up.
10: Public transport, disability inclusion, trying to get a big electric wheelchair on the bus is a bit of a struggle. Even like just getting around Elizabeth, if you've got a disability, is quite hard.
11: Is there one key thing that you think would make a really big difference?
10: It's public transport. If we were to go into the city, it's three or four different modes of public transport to get into the city, and it doesn't run consistently. It runs late at night time, so it just doesn't link up well. You know, you got to plan 3 or 4 hours ahead.
12: And he only has care for so long, so to try and squeeze it in such a short space of time is quite challenging.
11: So you'd like to see more of a direct public transport route?
10: Yeah, even like some of the footpaths.
12: Tim got bombed the other day because the footpaths aren't wide enough. They are improving that, but he did get bombed. We were lucky that someone else stopped to help get him out of the mud. It's really hard.
1: And crime is also an issue that Troy heard about.
13: The crime rate's going up. Cost of living is too high for people out here. Third, fourth, fifth generation of not working, feeling like they don't belong anywhere. Can't get kids to go to school. When they do go to school, they're not learning anything. Unfortunately, it's a vicious cycle out here.
14: I recommend even just getting kids involved in more sport, keep them occupied off the streets, get them involved in a culture that is team environment, everyone's accepted, all that sort of stuff. It just changes your mindset. Very important.
1: And here's what one Salisbury local had to say about housing.
15: Will you ever rent a house?
16: Yes, well, in the meantime, continuing to save to be able to then hopefully buy something. But in the meantime, hopefully the housing does come down to be able to just buy a house.
15: There seems like there's a lot of development going on in the area. So are you looking to live close by?
16: Yeah. Everything takes time and, you know, the availability of things and then all of the outcomes that have been going on with the housing estates that are coming up and all those issues and people losing their land or block, it's kind of, you know, that daunting feeling of, you know, if you buy and put all your money into it and it comes crashing down. So,
15: well, you're obviously taking all the actions you can to buy a home. What about the people around you? Is there anyone in your proximity that is kind of like, well, this is just not going to happen for me?
16: Yeah, a lot of people that I know have just given up and just, yeah, going with the flow and just continuing on and thinking that buying that house is out of their range.
1: So that's a little of what our roving reporter Troy Sincock has heard from in Salisbury today as part of ABC Your Say. And you're going to hear from Troy again in the Drive program with Nikolai Balhartz, who is going to be broadcasting here from 3 o'clock. So if you haven't been able to get to this particular broadcast, we have another half an hour in each other's company. Well, don't worry, you won't miss out because Nikolai Balhartz will be here as well. It is 25 to 3 on 891 ABC Adelaide, South Australia and Broken Hill. In a moment, self-defence can be a family business. Next, you're going to meet the father and daughter who have brought martial arts to the neighbourhood. First, a little tune for you, though. This is Ginger Man by Brian Cadd.

0: Brian Cadd, Ginger Man on 891 ABC Adelaide, South Australia and Broken Hill. It is coming up to 20-3. Nikolai Balhartz is going to be with you for Drive. We'll catch up with him shortly and find out what you can catch over the next couple of hours. When an airline pilot hangs up his wings, it makes sense that he would settle right here in Salisbury, right? Adrian Pillay is a retired pilot and community volunteer. Hello, Adrian.
1: Hi, Joe.
0: The world must have looked very small to you when you left aviation. Why did you decide to settle here?
1: Well, it's an interesting story. My airline career actually began here in Salisbury 28 years ago. I did my flight training at Parafield Airfield, and that's actually where I met my wonderful wife, Kim. We moved back to South Africa, where I'm from, and I spent 20 awesome years there. The plan was always to try and retire young, as we wanted to get back to South Australia, where Kim's family is, so that she could spend more time with them, and our daughter Chloe could get to know her own family here a bit better.
0: We're going to meet Chloe in a moment, but I'm fascinated by this love story with Kim. So did you meet at the aviation school? How did you meet?
1: Kim was doing a bit of volunteer work herself with a friend, with one of the other airlines that trained their cadet pilots at Parafield. So we were playing basketball on the court, and we kind of bumped into each other, struck up a friendship, and as they say, one thing led to the other, and happily married for 26 years now.
0: There's a bit to go in between the one thing led to another. So at some point you've clearly realized we're in love, but you're going back to South Africa.
1: Correct.
0: Kim's from South Australia. How did that conversation go?
1: It was a difficult one. So I went back for a year. We maintained a long-distance relationship. And Kim said, well, if you come back for me, then, I'm happy to commit myself to going back to South Africa with you, because I had gotten a bursary from South African Airways, and I obviously had some obligations to them to return and do my flying there. And it was difficult at first, leaving family here for her. But if you ask her, she loves South Africa. She loved the 20 years there. And when it was time to come back, it was a hard decision for her, especially to move back.
0: To move back to South Australia.
1: Yeah, it was, because she did a lot of growing up and a lot of finding herself. Because we were in our early 20s when we did that. For me as well, coming back here was difficult, but my short two and a half years doing my training here, I actually fell in love with South Australia and Salisbury particularly. So it was a good move, I think.
0: So you've both gone back to South Africa. The deal was, but we have to come back to South Australia at some point.
1: Correct. I really wanted to retire as young as possible in order to come back and spend time here with her family.
0: And how long did you end up back in South Australia for before returning to South Australia?
1: So we spent 23 years in South Africa, and over COVID, where most of the airlines were grounded, South African Airways wasn't immune to it, and so they started offering packages to the pilots. We crunched the numbers and we said, look, let's turn this really negative thing of COVID into something positive and make the move, and so that's what we did. It was a little daunting, but it always helps when you've got family and friends that we've had here anyway, so it was a good move. The timing worked out great because Chloe had just been accepted into university, and so we settled here in Salisbury, where Kim's family

0: mostly reside, and opened Chloe's Karate Dojo at the Baxter Road Center, which is 5 minutes away from home.
1: Haven't even mentioned the Karate Dojo yet. That's a fascinating part of the story. So, Chloe, you were born in South Africa?
2: I was born here, and then when I was just a couple months old, we ended up moving back to South Africa, yeah.
1: Okay. And you spent a lot of your formative years there, by the sound of it.
2: Yeah, most of my sort of childhood and young life was in South Africa. And then I just finished high school when we ended up moving to South Australia.
1: And you got accepted into university here or in South Africa?
2: Here in South Australia. I think the plan for me, even though I grew up in South Africa, kind of always knew that here was where I would spend my young adult life and go to uni here.
1: Did you go to uni?
2: Yes, yeah, I'm currently in my final year of uni here.
1: So what are you studying?
2: Criminology.
1: Okay, so criminology / karate dojo.
2: Yeah.
1: this is your life. I'm coming to the karate dojo stuff in a moment, but criminology, what would you like to do with that?
2: Oh, I think for me, I really like getting into like early intervention is really interesting to me. Throughout my studies, we've done a bit of learning working with community, so that's an area of interest that I'd like to get into at some point. Yeah.
1: How do you find growing up in Salisbury? What's been like for you?
2: So I think since we've made the move here, look, it's different to South Africa. I think it was a bit daunting at first leaving, you know, all my friends and family that I grew up with here, but everyone's just been really accepting community-wise, and I think the area that we are in, there's a lot of other sort of migrant families, so people have something to bond over. They understand sort of the same steps that I'm going through, which is nice, yeah.
1: And how did karate come into all of this?
2: So I actually started doing karate when we were in South Africa at 5 years old, so I've been doing it for a very, very long time. I got my black belt in South Africa and sort of assisted with my sensei, so who taught me karate when we were in South Africa. I didn't want to give it up because it's become a huge part of my life. So the next sort of step that was kind of obvious to us once we moved over was to open up a dojo of my own.
1: One doesn't just go and open a karate dojo. I imagine there's a lot more to it.
2: A lot of admin, a lot of policy.
1: Boring.
2: Yeah. With the organization that we were with, it was really good. We're part of a international karate organization, so they had headquarters in Australia anyway. When we were planning the move, we sort of called up one of our Japanese head sensei to say, look, this is something that we're going to be doing soon, and they put in a call to the Australian headquarters to help set things up for us, got in touch with one of the senior instructors based in Adelaide, and then he really showed us the ropes on, this is how you get your club up and running. And then from there it was just, advertising, word of mouth, trying to get kids to come in and take some lessons.
1: And how many kids are you training now?
2: At the moment, we have about 30 members in our dojo. So it started off really small, but we've grown quite a lot in the last 4 years or so.
1: What kind of stuff do you do on a dojo? Everything I know about karate, I learned from Karate Kid. So that's what you need to know about this line of questioning. What sort of stuff do you do in your dojo?
2: So our dojo specifically, we focus on two components. So one is the traditional side, but there's also the sports karate side. So along the lines of competing at, national, international championships, things like that. And then the traditional is more the Karate Kid side of things. Yeah, so we combine a bit of both, a bit of fitness, a bit of self-defense.
1: What's the youngest person you've got in your dojo and the oldest?
2: At the moment, I think our youngest member is probably 4. And then our oldest member is a lovely gentleman in his 60s. So there's really no age limit to karate. It's, quite a broad age range.
1: Oh, that is so great. And Adrian, when you got Chloe into karate at 5 years old, as a parent, I know that my kids do Krav Maga. The reason they do it is because I want them to be able to defend themselves. I imagine that's what was going on for you at that age.
0: Absolutely. I had done a little bit of karate when I was a youngster. And growing up in South Africa, you do need a little bit of self-defense and a little bit of confidence as well, which is what karate gives you. We enrolled Chloe. It took a little while for her to get into it.
1: She was 5.
0: Yeah. we had to force her a little. But she stuck with it to the point where, we were carting her 6 days a week to training.
1: Oh, wow.
0: And

0: No, it didn't end up working as much as I would have loved to try. Because I actually ended up getting Dad to join in with me a couple of years after, which was great.
1: Are you a student?
2: I'm a student, yeah.
1: How do you go? Taking directions from your 23-year-old daughter.
2: It is tough at times, but the good thing about karate is it teaches you discipline and respect. And when we step into the classroom, you know, the role of dad falls away and it becomes student, and the role of sensei takes over.
1: Do you call her sensei
2: in
1: the dojo?
2: Yes.
1: Oh, that's so great. Oh, you guys are the best. Lovely to meet you. Thank you. Where is your dojo if people want to come and find
0: you? Yes, so our dojo, Shigoki Karate Academy, we're based at the Baxter Community Center, so not too far away from Salisbury Library. Really good because there's a lot of community activity that goes on in that center, so we like to bring together like-minded people around the area.
1: Yeah. Can you spell it for us?
0: Yeah, so it's Shugoki and then Karate Academy.
1: Very good. Lovely to meet you both. Thanks for coming down.
0: Thank you guys for having
2: Thanks
0: us.
2: For having this,
1: see you later. Adrian Pillay and Chloe. What a great family story that is on 891 ABC Adelaide, South Australia and Broken Hill. I have got your song quiz. This is the clue. I'm running out of time, so we're going to skip the extra wrong guesses. We're going to go straight to the right guesses. Suzanne's from Edwardstown. Hello, Suzanne.
3: Hi, Joe.
1: Hello. How's it going?
3: Good, thanks.
1: Good. What do you reckon the song is?
3: Sad So Much by Elton John.
1: Yep, that's right. Sad song. You got it. You got it. Exactly right, Suzanne. Thank you. Angela from Macclesfield, you got it right. Claudia, Peter and David also got it right. Now, if you're in the regions, Matt Stevens is with you next, and I'll play the song right after this.
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7: It's a Thursday afternoon, and it feels very weird to have the cricket on the television. 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ABC Listen has got the call of Australia versus Bangladesh. Do you really want to know what the score is? It's not great, I tell you, Australia. 8 for 183 is the current score. Best batter is Steve Smith, who is still in at 67, not out. Marnus Labuschagne got one. Nathan Lyon is currently in with Smith. So, yeah, when we got to Pat Cummins, I'm like, yeah, no, it's not good. They're just in tea at the moment at the end of the second session. So we'll keep you up to date with those scores as we go through the afternoon. And lots of other things to talk about as well today. We are going to be discussing something that was on the telly for 25 years. Well, it's been 25 years since the debut of this show on the TV. And you can reminisce about it. It was filmed in South Australia, and it's gone to the world as well. We'll talk about that after 3:30 this afternoon. Rail Safety Week is underway as well. And you normally think, oh, that's a city problem with rail. But no, there's a lot of railways still in regional South Australia. And we're going to chat about that after 4:30 today. And, of course, footy's back tonight. That's what I mean, cricket and footy in the same time. Anyway, footy's back tonight with a big game to start off the next round. And we're going to meet our super fan just before 6 o'clock this evening. And I'd love to hear from you as well. 1300 160 222, particularly for what we're going to talk about after 3, which is sort of a follow-on conversation from yesterday when we were talking about the Southern Ports Highway. I'd love to get your thoughts on it, but we'll talk more about that after the news at 3 o'clock. 1300 160 222 is the number. It's a world of online gaming and virtual reality in many respects, but there's an old school favourite game that's making some serious noise. Pinball is rolling into a new golden age. Do you remember playing pinball machines back in the day? They were huge. Communities across Australia are keeping that little silver ball in play. Isabella Garrido has more.
5: When you step into the Empire Alta Canade in Townsville, you're greeted by neon lights.

0: It's the whirls and bells of pinball machines and a smiling Tash Anderson. She tried pinball 3 years ago after she moved to North Queensland and became hooked on the game.
1: Once you get into like a flow state is what we call it, once you start doing really well and you're reading the machines and the ball correctly, it's a feeling like any other. To be honest, I kind of just fell into it. I got dragged along by my cousin who was just kind of like, come to this social event, you'll have some fun. It was fantastic.
0: One game turned into many, and before long, she wasn't just chasing high scores. She was climbing the rankings and travelling to Brisbane for competitions.
1: I participated in the Women's Masters, which is the biggest women's pinball competition in Australia, and ended up coming first at that event, which was super surreal.
0: While plenty of people have plunged a ball and hope for the best, competitive pinball is a whole different game. And like any sport, there's lots of practice, which usually happens at the arcade, as not every player can afford to own their own machine, which can cost thousands of dollars.
1: A lot of these machines are like a book that you have to read through front to back to get the most amount of points. So it's learning which shots to hit and when to hit them so you get a better points per minute ratio. You need your flipper skills, which is knowing at what angles you need to be able to hit the ball on, how to catch the ball, how to pass, all those kinds of techniques. And then you also need like your save techniques, which is knowing how much you can kind of move machine without affecting the machine, because you get tilt warnings if you move the machine too much, but still being able to use it successfully so that you don't drain.
0: While the sport remains niche, it's hit the jackpot in this regional city.
1: Yeah, it's got a huge pinball scene. It's one of the most developed pinball scenes in the country. So to our regular competitions, we have 70 plus people each month. So that's to our pizza and pinball event. And then we also have our women's competition that we've developed over the past year and a half, which is now getting regular between 20 to 30 people, which is a significant amount of women at these events, considering the Women's Masters champion that we just held had 67 players in it. So to get even a third of that is fantastic for a regular scene.
0: Alexander Hendrickson is the Queensland representative for the International Flipper Pinball Association, which runs state and national championships.
2: Pinball is popular all across the world. Seeing it in places like Townsville isn't surprising at all to me, because what builds pinball really is the people that are in the community, and Townsville has such an amazing community around it, but it is so refreshing to see new scenes start up everywhere. We've seen like a lot more interest, particularly around middle age groups, anywhere from 20 up to kind of 40 come into the I suppose you'd call it a sport now, over recent years. It's become a really nice social event for people to come into and see each other. You know, people make an event of it, you know, once a week everyone gets to catch up.
0: While welcoming the fresh increase in popularity, Tash is hoping more women will take part in the competitive sport.
1: We take up approximately about 25% of the playfield. If we can get to a 50-50 ratio, that would be fantastic.
0: But for Tash, the attraction isn't only the high scores.
1: The sense of community is the main thing that keeps me coming back, because I've had opportunities to move back to my hometown, and like I would do that except for the fact there's no pinball down there. So that's not on the books anytime soon, because we've got such a great group of people up here with such a great variety of machines.
0: She reckons everyone should step up to a machine at least once.
1: It's a niche sport / hobby, depending on how you look at it. But once you like it, you're in, you're set. You're probably not gonna be able to live without it.

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1: ABC Breakfast. 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
2: Good afternoon, Sarah Maunder with ABC News. South Australia's Premier has condemned an act of neo-Nazi vandalism in the state's western suburbs. Earlier this week, Nazi symbols were sprayed on antique pool tables and a heritage window was smashed at the Semaphore Workers Club. Police say items, including alcohol, were also stolen. Premier Peter Malinauskas says the rise of extremism is concerning.
3: Extremism speaks to a degree of intolerance of other people's views, and I reject that in all its forms. And Narcissism or fascism is the worst example of it.
2: Hundreds of South Australian school students are marching through the Adelaide CBD to protest against the rise of One Nation. Reporter Sean Wakefield is there.
4: You can hear hundreds of students chanting as they wave their signs outside of the South Australian Parliament building in Adelaide CBD. University and school students walked out of class today as part of a nationwide protest against Pauline Hanson, the rise of One Nation and its policies, including anti-abortion and anti-immigration. According to polls, One Nation is currently polling above Labor in primary votes.
2: To Victoria now, and emergency services have located a man missing near floodwaters in the state's north. Police say the 64-year-old called for help this morning while stranded near the flooded Goulburn River. Police and the SES launched a search, with a helicopter spotting him on a patch of bushland surrounded by floodwaters. Crews are now working to retrieve him. Two Victorian police officers who allegedly assaulted an Indigenous man during an arrest in Melbourne continue to work in their roles. Georgia Lenton-Williams has more.
5: Victoria Police is aware two of its officers in Melbourne have been charged for allegedly assaulting an Indigenous man during an arrest last August. The force says in a statement the senior constable and sergeant continue to work in their roles. Victoria's anti-corruption watchdog IBAC alleges the senior constable struck the man's head with a taser multiple times and the sergeant kneed the man in the head. IBAC set up a special operation to investigate the allegations. Both officers are facing assault charges and will face court next month.
2: Back home, and the SA Emergency Services Minister says a truck that caught fire on the Eyre Peninsula was not carrying hazardous material. Firefighters in Kimber contained the truck fire to the two rear trailers, saving the prime mover and the front trailer. There were initial concerns about aerosol cans being transported in the trailers, and a watch and act alert was issued, but the CFS says the truck has now been assessed and does not present a risk. Damages are estimated at $300,000. An additional 29 confirmed cases of H5 bird flu have been identified in SA. It brings the state's total confirmed cases to 241. There are 27 suspected cases. No detections have been made in poultry. The WA Greens are calling for a parliamentary inquiry into the impacts of artificial intelligence. The South Australian government this week announced plans for a state-based royal commission into the technology. Greens MLC Tim Clifford says he's concerned about a range of associated issues, including AI-generated content online, the impact of data centres, and the potential for job cuts in some industries. He says so far the government and opposition have been asleep at the wheel.
6: And I'm deeply concerned that we're going to find ourselves down the track where we have mass unemployment in certain sectors, and we're going to have issues with employers taking advantage of workers.
2: To the AFLW, the Adelaide Crows will play their first match under new coach Ryan Davis when they take on the Sydney Swans at Unley Oval this Sunday afternoon. Davis has been coaching the Women's League since 2020 after a 35-game career in the AFL. Adelaide Crows player Ebony Marinoff says she's looking forward to the game.
7: Sydney are an amazing outfit, got some serious talent. So the fact that we kind of get to come up against such an exciting opposition as well, under a new coach and new change, we're all just looking forward to it. Just want to play now.
2: South Australia's weather, Port Lincoln, Port Pirie and Renmark all cloudy and 17 today. Mount Gambier, a top of 15, a shower or two. Adelaide, a top of 17 today. It's currently 15.8 degrees. Looking ahead, tomorrow, Saturday and Sunday, heading for a top of 17. Monday, partly cloudy, a top of 20. Tuesday, 19, a shower or two. Wednesday, 18, a shower or two. 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
0: Hello, good afternoon. How are you feeling? It's Thursday today. Getting through August already. We're almost halfway through the month of August. I feel like I was just talking about it starting not so long ago. Anyway, it's amazing how fast these the years just seem to move once you get past, say, what, March, April, Easter? Would Easter be the tipping point there? Yeah. Love to hear from you this afternoon, 1300 160222 on anything you want to have a chat about. Kimber was on high alert a little earlier today. You heard in the news there a truck fire on a stretch of road sent a lot of smoke through the town. I'm going to talk about that after five this afternoon. Also going to have a chat with our super fan. The footy's back tonight as well. It's a pretty big round, this one. We're getting down. There's only a couple to go before we start getting into the finals with round 23 happening. If you haven't got your tips in, may I suggest you think about that and get them organised. We will run through the tips with our super fan just before 6 o'clock this evening as well. But what have you up to today? 1-300-160-222 is the number that you can call and have a chat. Of course, the cricket is on as well. Just talking footy there, and cricket is happening in Darwin as we speak. Australia playing Bangladesh, 8 for 186. They're just back from the tea break. Smith on 70 and Lyon still on zero, having faced four balls. So we'll just wait and see if we have any further luck with cricket over the if they can get through this session as well. But I have a funny feeling Bangladesh might actually get in for a bat before the day of play is over.
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0: 1-300-160-222. I would love to hear from you this afternoon, because we're going to talk roads. And earlier today on the radio, they were talking potholes. And I'd love to know what you think and where the potholes are for you. 1-300-160-222. It sort of goes back to what we touched on yesterday, road safety and the condition of some of our roads around regional South Australia and Broken Hill. We spoke to Heather Burden from the Beachport District Development Association about the Southern Ports Highway and the work that they've had done there after lobbying for many, many, many, many years. Heather was saying that it was great that they had their council working on the roads rather than some contractors and was criticising some of the condition of some of the roadworks that have happened. I don't know if you heard this, but a little earlier today, a lot of people spoke on ABC Radio about the amount of potholes that they're seeing in their area, especially after the rains that we've had recently as well. In the city, of course, they really copped a lot of rain there, which has caused issues. And I know rain can do that. If you get a decent downpour, driving, and all of a sudden you get potholes starting to pop up there. But, you know, and other areas where previously there were repairs to potholes just patched up and they've started to fall away again. Deborah is from Saddleworth but drives through the Clare Valley regularly. That's what she had to say.
8: Shocking isn't even the right word to discuss them. They are just absolutely deplorable. They're going to cause a death, especially for bike riders. We're literally having to drive like drunken drivers on the roads to avoid them, and also having to go divert to different towns to avoid a town because you don't know what potholes are on that that road you want to go on. It's just absolutely shocking. Going to Clare, I go to Clare three times a week. And yesterday, for example, there were two guys on the side of the road, just with a normal ute, no advertising on it, nothing like that. And they're fixing a pothole themselves. It's just absolutely shocking. People are losing tyres, rims. It's shocking. We've done tyres. There's one couple, they had to drive at a speed of 20 because they hit a pothole in from Malala to Balaclava. And because of all the rain and there was nowhere for them to pull over because of all the mud, which would have sunk the car, well, part of the car, they had to drive for an hour basically on a flat tyre and a rim to get to two wheels to be able to safely change the tyre. It's a joke.
0: David rang from Leasingham as well.
9: I've actually just travelled to Mount Barker. I'm in Mount Barker at the moment. I've travelled from down the Horrocks Highway from Leasingham to through Rhynie, Charlie and Roseworthy down to the main highways this morning. And look, it's a mixed bag. You go in some areas, like between south of Auburn, and there's some new areas there are quite good, but in the townships themselves, they're pretty bad. The state of the roads are not good, particularly when you get the heavy high traffic from the highway, from the Barrier Highway, from joining up with the Horrocks Highway. We've got works that had only been done 3 years ago, but on the sides, on the left-hand side of the road where the heavy vehicles are travelling, they're breaking up already, and there are numerous potholes there. But the worst I encountered yesterday was between Leasingham and Clare, the main Horrocks Highway, which is supposed to be a tourist heart of South Australia. Yeah, there are some pretty terrible holes in the road, and it's very nice that some workers have conveniently put white stripes on the road, but it hasn't actually fixed the problem.
0: Yeah. I'd love to hear from you. 1300 160 222. Potholes around your place, where are they? And are they as desperate as what you're hearing here? Vicky drives to Burra frequently.
10: And I go through Templars, through Saddleworth, Riverton, all through on the Horrocks. And I can tell you that I concur with the previous callers. There are potholes everywhere. And trying to dodge them, but that section of the road alters between 110k and 100k in different places, and their trucks use that regularly to go through to Broken Hill. The state of the road is appalling, and it is going to cause a serious accident sooner than later, I think, because people are dodging in and out to try and miss those potholes and putting themselves in a risk of losing it in the gravel at that speed. So if they hit the side where it's a bit soft, they're in danger of causing either an accident to themselves or somebody else. So really, it needs to be looked at, and these temporary fixes are just not working.
0: 1300 160 222. I know where I am in the Riverland, it can get a bit dicey at times, and there are some places you just know as a local you've got to go around a certain bit and, you know, slow down here and do a dodger in some part. It's not the way it should be, but it's what you've got to do to drive safely. 1300 160 222. Danny Gorock is the founder of the community reporting app Snap Send Solve, and he had a chat with Rory McLaren about the increase in reports of potholes around regional South Australia.
11: So in the last 12 months, we've had 4,235 potholes and damaged road-related incidents in South Australia, and that is more than double from the year-ago period. Yeah, so it's up a lot. We've seen higher growth in regional South Australia, like metro growth's up about 95%. Regional South Australia's up about 187%.
12: Wow.
11: So, you know, like just listening to your callers, they are spot on. And when we look at just some of the comments, like, you know, a few things have come out. One is repairs that just don't hold up. So, you know, recent pothole repair unsuccessful, and it's come up again, creating a larger deep pothole. And then I think it was one of the other callers, drivers crossing over to the other side of the road to avoid potholes. So I'm now crossing to the incorrect side of the road to avoid it. You have to pull over if a vehicle's coming the other way, causing traffic to swerve around. I mean, really dangerous stuff. The question is, like, why can't the government get on top of this? all across the country.
0: Mm. It's a question we're all asking, really, isn't it? Text coming through. Thank you very much. But just pop your name, your first name on it, if you can, just so we can acknowledge you. Plenty of roadworks and development in the city, none anywhere else. The Riverland roads are a disgrace. Do you agree? Where else are they pretty rotten? 1300 160 222. James Ward is content director from drive.com. James, good afternoon.
12: Good afternoon.
0: You've just published an article that describes Australia as being on the brink of a pothole pandemic. Why do you say that?
12: It is absolutely ridiculous that you've got... it's not localised, and I think this is the thing. When I'm in Victoria and we look at Victorian roads, but you know, South Australian roads are suffering, New South Wales roads are suffering. Basically, the road maintenance hasn't been an investment priority for the state-based governments. And this is the thing, that roads are state. You have federal funding projects, you have federal kind of oversight, but anything that happens in the states is the responsibility of the state-based roads management. And these are a bureaucratic nightmare, because you have the state road authorities basically passing the buck to local councils. Councils pass it to even utilities providers, saying, well, that one's washed away because of the drainage, therefore it's on the water company, or they just push you back to the state roads management. So the fact that nobody owns the problem is basically why the problem is not being resolved.
0: Is this just part of the problem to be, I mean, there's buck passing in there, of course, but is the system just too complex? Does it need to come back to one person has the roads and that's it?
12: I think that would make a lot of sense, that you've got, you know, to your point, the buck has to stop somewhere, but also the actual process of repairing, it requires planning, time and investment. And what's wild is we used to do this quite well, but when you look at the what gets done and you look at the budget and you look at the way that this roads funding is given to the states, whether from federally or from state-based, it's all about new road construction. You don't see a federal budget initiative to go and fix a road. It's all about building a new one. And I think we've been so fixated on that infrastructure expansion for roadways that we haven't looked at that maintenance. And again, you hear this day in, day out. You'll have a maintenance crew come and sort of tip some asphalt, some coarse tube asphalt into a hole and move on to the next one. But the next time it rains, the whole thing's been washed away again because it hasn't been properly done. And to do it right does take time and effort, and you've got to close lanes and you've got to get a crew out there, and it becomes more and more expensive. And I think when you look at budget line items, it's a lot easier for the government to go, well, let's build a new road and celebrate that rather than put money into fixing the ones we already have.
0: James Ward is content director at drive.com. What sort of damage can hitting a pothole at, say, normal road speeds actually do to a vehicle?
12: Well, this is it. Like, you've got these basically poorly managed roads at all kind of speeds. So if you're doing 40 kilometres an hour, you can probably get a thump and it'll spill your coffee. If you're doing 60 to 80 kilometres an hour, you can easily pop a tyre because you've got a hard edge. If you hit that, you see people with buckled rims, you see people with suspension damage. But move that up to our major regional roads where you are doing 100 or 110 kilometres an hour, and these can cause significant damage. And all I keep saying to people is, it's hard in a car. Imagine if you are on a motorcycle and you hit one of these things. And we have heard during the introduction, vehicle swerving. We had a letter from someone today who had all four wheels of their car. Like, they've got photos of this crater on the Hume Highway. And they have lost all four wheels, done suspension damage, cost $7,000 worth of damage. They didn't get any support, but they had to pull over to the side of the road. And as trucks are coming up here, they are swerving into the emergency lane to avoid the pothole, which puts anyone who's on the side of the road in danger as well. Like, it is positively lethal. And I'm shocked that we haven't had a directly related fatality at this stage. We are lucky that we haven't. Not fortunate, we are lucky.
0: James Ward is from drive.com, the content director there. I'm just trying to think back, James. I mean, is this a new problem that we have purely for funding, or have roads already been pretty rubbish and maybe they're just a little bit worse now than they used to be? Do you see where I'm going here?
12: Yeah, no, I do. And honestly, we've all been thinking the same thing. But cast your mind back. We don't remember having this problem so systemic going back 5, 10, 20 years. And I think what has happened with the process involved. And again, you look at where it used to be. The road repair crew used to be, you know, four or five guys in a ute or a truck, and they go out, put the witches hat. It used to be a relatively managed process, wasn't too hard. These days, it's a cast of thousands. You have the safety trucks that come out. They're $250,000 vehicle that are basically there to protect the work crew from people not paying attention. So the actual cost of maintaining the roads has gone through the roof. And I think with where we are in state by state, the budgets are being allocated to other projects. The idea that we are spending as much money as we need to on road maintenance, you've got bigger cars, you've got heavier cars, you've got more transport use. These are all impacting our roads, and there's no preventative or even ongoing maintenance being managed.
0: Is it that maintenance that needs to happen to try and stop this from being a bigger problem that you talk about there, James?
12: Yeah, look, absolutely. And this is the thing. The roads will decay over time, unless the Romans built them. You know, Roman roads that were built in thousands of years ago seem to all be okay. But the thing is, these roads will need repair, whether you've got drainage problems, you've got heavy rains, you've got heavy vehicles, you've got all sorts of things. But they do need to have regular maintenance. And it's that process of, it is a process of process and making sure that you've got roads that are being identified and maintained properly, rather than new infrastructure projects taking the priority of funding. And I dare say, it would actually be quite an interesting bit of analysis to have a look at where funding goes state by state into maintenance and where it has been over the years versus into new infrastructure projects. And we do have, look, population is growing, the use of vehicles is growing, but we need to make sure that rather than having a shiny new highway, we do have the ones that we already have in good and safe condition.
0: Yeah. So what's your biggest piece of advice when it comes to dealing with potholes? I suppose, is there a safe way to hit a pothole?
12: Yeah, no. Well, this is it, right? So, no, there isn't. And I guess the tip is be vigilant. And I can say that, but completely at night and in the wet, they are invisible, all but, right? And so do keep an eye on, do leave a gap to the car in front, because you do see a lot of additional incidents where someone will hit a pothole, slam on the brakes, the car behind will go into them, and you get this sort of cascading accident happening. Make sure you leave a gap. Do watch if other cars move around. Be aware. But just take care. And I know that's hard to say, particularly if you're doing a lot of regional driving at highway speeds at night. Just try and do the best you can, but avoid them is the tip. Don't make erratic movements. Try and sort of, you know, flow and move around them, but do try to avoid them, because, yeah, they can cause significant damage, but they can also, you know, cause a major accident.
0: Yeah. James, great to chat. Appreciate your time this afternoon.
12: A pleasure.
0: James Ward is content director at drive.com. Ollie says there used to be an app where we could take photos of potholes and send them through with the location of damaged sections. Yes, that's what we were talking. I don't know if there was if this is the one you're talking about, but the one I mentioned before is called Send Snap Solve. It's a community reporting app we were talking about a little, and the creator of that was talking to Rory McLaren a little earlier this morning as well. So Snap, Send, Solve. Give that a search in your app store as well. John is at Panola. G'day, John. Whoop, that's the wrong button there. We'll give that another try, hopefully, and get John to talk with us this afternoon. John wants to have a chat. 1-300-160-222 is the number if you'd like to join us this afternoon and talk about potholes where you are, because there's certainly plenty of them, that's for sure. 1-300-160-222. G'day, John.
13: Hello. Got me this
0: one? Yep, we've got you now. You're all down in Panola. What have you seen?
13: I disagree very much with the chap you were just speaking to. The state of country roads is deteriorating very, very rapidly. And it's been deteriorating for quite a while. So it's worrying that little effort is being made to actually upgrade or repair them. In the Riddick Highway north of Mount Gambier in recent times, there have been a few areas, quite a number of areas that have been patched and sort of had a new seal put over the top of them. But areas, there are plenty of areas within that stretch that needed doing, which haven't been done. And then a lot of the areas that were done are already starting to fall apart less than a year, probably even less than 6 months after they were patched. But this, you know, you'd be driving down the highway, and there'll be plenty of stretches where I'll be driving with my wheels on the centre line or out on the verge because the roads are deteriorating at that rate that it's so damn rough and falling apart. And so I just think it's a reflection of how focused and narrow-minded many of our bureaucrats and politicians are, that they'll focus on the cities but not on the regions, and they don't get out enough to see how rapidly these roads are deteriorating. There's going to be a huge effort required. Well, they should be starting now to repair them and probably rebuild them, particularly at the rate you see how quickly they're falling apart when they're simply just repatched.
0: Hmm.
13: Otherwise, I think we're starting to see more accidents, more damage to vehicles occurring in the time ahead. It's very, very concerning that we're not seeing anybody actually respond and do anything meaningful to repair these roads.
0: Yeah. John, appreciate your thoughts this afternoon. Thanks so much for calling 1300 160 222. That's very similar. Some of what John was saying there is very similar to what we were chatting about yesterday afternoon. David Scicluna was saying at Blinman that the funding for repairs and safety works, but sort of missing where the road needs to be repaired properly, if you know what I mean. Yeah, 1300 160 222 is the telephone number to call. Pete says, "G'day guys, down here in the southeast, had a crew come through and spent 6 weeks patching the road earlier in the year. Then a month later, had a contract come in, rip it all up and resurface it. Someone getting a handout on the side. Not sure about that, Pete. 1300 160 222, and would love to know where the potholes are for you." Or what you think, if there's maybe they've got a different idea to try and fix this that we haven't even talked about yet, or no one's thought about. Is there a way to go about it? I mean, my thought would be to make sure they have all the roads sort of governed by one place, so that it's not, you know, local, some state for some, federal for others. It's all under one area. 1300 160 222 is the telephone number to call. 26 past three, we're going to knock on the door of the neighbours in a sec.
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0: Bad news in the cricket. Steve Smith's out. 9 for 198. Barely made the double ton as a team. Hazelwood is in on 4 and Lyon has 7. I don't think it'll be too long before Bangladesh have a bat. Let's knock on the door.
15: Well, howdy do, neighbour.
16: G'day.
17: Howdy, neighbour.
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21: I am the one who knocks.
0: Let's meet the neighbours. Knocking on the door of the region in New South Wales, home to a pretty impressive and ambitious youngster, Dusty Langby. What a name. 12-year-old Dusty is going to walk from Warren in western New South Wales all the way to Parliament House. Wants to raise $1 million and help Bush kids, rather, with access to paediatric care. We've knocked on the door of ABC Western Plains today, and Jen McCutcheon has answered. G'day, Jen.
22: Hey, how you going?
0: Good, thank you. I love this kid before I even know anything about him, because the name is amazing. Dusty Langby. Tell us about Dusty.
22: Name. Yeah, well, Dusty is planning on walking this phenomenal trek from Warren in western New South Wales. So you can pretty much put a dot in the middle of western New South Wales of the state, and that's where he's going to start his walk from. And over the course of 16 days, he's going to make his way to Canberra with his mum and a few extra people walking beside him. But yeah, a phenomenal effort. And he wants to raise money for a children's charity called Little Wings. Now,

0: they fly kids from regional New South Wales to Sydney for specialist medical appointments, but they've also started some paediatric clinics out here where they fly a doctor out once a month to different locations to see 10 patients a day. So it's a phenomenal service they provide, and Dusty's hoping to raise $1 million for it.
1: How cool is that? Why did he want to do this, Jen?
0: He said he just came up with the idea on a swim with his mum in their family dam on their farm. And he and his... It's a wild idea. He and his brother have both used the service before. They were both flown to Sydney for specialist medical appointments. So it was a charity that was close to him. And I think he just wants to ensure that no kid in the bush misses out. We know that kids in the bush don't have as great a medical care as their city counterparts. So, yeah, he secured a meeting with the Prime Minister the day after he arrives in Canberra, which is something the charity hasn't been able to do yet. Claire Pearson, who's the CEO, is actually going to be walking with Dusty as well. So I caught up with him on the weekend. He was walking from Warren to Collie, which is about 44 kilometres. So he walked a marathon and a bit on Sunday.
1: Good Lord.
0: In the rain and the wind. He's been through four pairs of shoes. But, yeah, it's a lot for a 12-year-old to take on, but he is determined to do this. And he and his mum were saying that it might even be easier when they're on the walk because they'll have the support crew. They've got a portaloo going with them. They've got the CWA in every town between here and Canberra making them sandwiches. So he's looking forward to it. But it is a mammoth task, and he sets off on August 30, and he's hoping to reach Canberra on September the 14th with his meeting the next morning with Anthony Albanese.
1: Goodness me. Jen McCutcheon is at ABC Western Plains, a reporter there, and has caught up with Dusty Langby about the big walk going to happen. That's amazing he's been able to secure a meeting with the Prime Minister, even when Little Wings hasn't been able to do that. That's incredible.
0: Yeah, it is. It's an amazing thing. I think they're still gobsmacked that it's happened. And so far he's raised $100,000, and he's hoping that Anthony Albanese will match every dollar he makes. That's what he's asking for. But $100,000, to put it in perspective, that's enough to be able to fly a doctor out once a month to five locations over the course of 12 months. So that would help 50 kids a month. That's, you know, over 500 kids he's helping already a year get access to medical services that aren't available on the ground out here.
1: What sort of kid is he, Jen?
0: He's lovely. He's a very sweet young man. He seems a lot older than he actually is. He's very tall for his age, but you've got to remember that he's only 12 years old and he's going to take on this 500-kilometre walk. It's not for the faint-hearted. And even Claire Pearson was telling me, the CEO of Little Wings, she's lost two toenails in the process of training for this walk. So it's not easy. And they're all doing, you know, I just don't know how they find time in the day between everything else to, you know, fit in a 15-kilometre walk. But that's what they've been doing. And most weekends you've been able to see Dusty out here somewhere. He's got a massive support base in his community of Warren. It's a beautiful town, you know, known for its agricultural cotton and cropping. And, yeah, he's a wonderful little fella, and we wish him all the best because it is a big thing to be taking on, and hopefully he can do it.
1: For sure. I take my hat off to a lot of the people who do these endurance things, whether it be, you know, rowing along a river or doing a walk like this. It's just incredible to take it on to start with and then follow through with it as well. It sounds like he's pretty determined.
0: He is very determined. I only walked about 200 metres with them on Saturday. I opted out of the 44 kilometres in the rain. And it's hard out here because you can't begrudge the rain because all the farmers are desperate for it. But the poor things having to trudge 44 kilometres in the rain wasn't very fun. But I guess it's setting them up for what they're about to embark on. And I think from about the 20th of August, they start to taper off and they've got to sort of rest their bodies. And then they'll set off from Warren on August 30.
1: What a great way to go.
0: I think he's going to about 16 different locations in the Central West on his way to Parliament House.
1: Right. Sounds like they've got it all worked out and mapped out. Oh, we'll look forward to seeing how he goes. Jen, thanks so much for answering the door this afternoon.
0: Pleasure.
1: Jen McCutcheon is at ABC Western Plains. And if you'd like to read more about this, you can. Have a look at abc.net.au. There's a story there about Dusty Langby. If you type that in, it'll come up for you as well. It's 27 to 4.
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1: Let's have a check into the newsroom. Mickey Murdoch, good afternoon.
3: Good afternoon, Matt. The Greens are calling for the federal government to take a stake in Australia's largest aluminium smelter amid a multi-billion dollar bailout. The New South Wales and federal governments have stepped in to offer Tomago Aluminium cheaper power at a cost of $2.5 billion. The smelter employs around 1,000 workers and produces 590,000 tonnes of aluminium per year. Greens Senator Penny Elman Payne says if taxpayers are on the hook, they should also get a share. Meantime, State Treasurer Tom Koutsantonis says local steelmaking remains important for sovereign capability despite Whyalla's ageing blast furnace nearing end of life. It's been offline since April for repairs and is set to eventually be replaced by an electric arc furnace. The state government forced the site into administration early last year. The successful bidder is expected to be named soon. Mr. Koutsantonis told the ABC work to repair the furnace is continuing. The South Australian Emergency Services Minister says a truck that caught fire on the Eyre Peninsula wasn't carrying hazardous material. Firefighters in Kimber contained the truck fire to the two rear trailers, saving the prime mover and front trailer. There were initial concerns about aerosol cans being transported in the trailers and a watch and act alert was issued, but the CFS says the truck was assessed and didn't present a risk. Damages are estimated at $300,000. An additional 29 confirmed cases of H5 bird flu have been identified in South Australia. It brings the state's total confirmed cases to 241. There are 27 suspected cases. No detections have been made in poultry. And three men have been arrested following the theft of an ATM in the Barossa. Police were called to the Greenock Hotel at around 3:20 a.m. yesterday after reports of a break-in before discovering an ATM had allegedly been stolen. Following investigations, three Andrews Farm men, aged 21, 20 and 18, were arrested for the alleged theft. Police were able to recover the ATM allegedly stolen by the trio, as well as a Toyota Hilux that was allegedly stolen and used in the incident. There's more ABC News at 4 o'clock.
1: Thanks, Mickey. Have you had to dodge any potholes recently heading to and from work?
3: Look, I have noticed quite a lot. Listening to some of the talkback callers and some of the drivers as well, just veering off from a straight line to dodge them. I find every now and then I'm just pulling over outside the white line. I like to stay inside my lane. But, there's quite a few of them, and they seem to be getting bigger and bigger and bigger. And I do notice exactly what Heather told us yesterday and what some of the people we've been talking to today say, that it gets patched up. They put some sort of material in it. It looks great for a couple of days. Then all of a sudden it bubbles up and it pops out all over the place and we're back to square one.
1: Yeah. Amazing. Yeah, they don't seem to be getting repaired properly for some reason.
3: Yeah.
1: I don't know why that is.
3: It was interesting too. I just wanted to say, because I recall in the old days, not too far long ago, they were talking about those work crews that go around patching up roads that you don't really see much of anymore. I guess it's all contracted out, but I think back in the day the highways department was around, and the highways department used to have like a team on the back, and they'd have the little kettles and things like that, and probably get to these potholes or cracks in the roads before they actually got too far gone.
1: Mm. Yeah, exactly. Mm. And the thing is, those teams have probably been disbanded now as well. So
3: yeah, exactly.
1: Yeah, for sure. Thanks, Mickey. Well, your thoughts too. 1300 160 222. If you have got thoughts on potholes, if you've come across them, where are the bad ones? Do you come across them often? 1300 160 222. Is the number 23 to 4.
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1: Relatively speaking, it's a warmer day across the place. Murray Bridge and Berry at the moment sitting on 16 degrees. Whyalla and Ceduna have 15. Broken Hill right now, 14 degrees. Going to talk to the Weather Bureau just before 5 o'clock this afternoon. I can see there's a couple of showers around the place, probably Border Town, Canalpin, that sort of area, and over on the coast near Streaky Bay and Ceduna today. But fairly cloudy across most of the state, I would have thought. Anyway, we'll talk to the Bureau about that just before 5 o'clock this afternoon. 1300 160 222. Ollie says when the potholes are filled, this would need time to set, but it doesn't, and the filling would just stick to our tyres. Yeah, I don't know what the process is to fill a pothole. I've never actually done it myself, but there must be some reasoning to it and some reason why you can drive over it straight away. But anyway, we'll where are the potholes? 1300 160 222. I want to hear from you this afternoon. It was a staple on the telly for years and made household names of some of its actors as well. You can reminisce about the show filmed in South Australia that's gone to the world after Olivia Newton-John.

Online and on ABC Listen, ABC South Australia and Broken Hill. Olivia Newton-John, if not for you. Ryan, sounds like the Bitumen Bandits are doing the pothole fixing. Sorry, I don't mean to laugh because I know people have been scammed and lost money here. It's a very serious thing. But I get your point, Ryan. Yeah, it's a bit dodgy, isn't it? Potholes around the place, where are they? 1300 160 222. It's 18 to 4. Here's a memory for you.

25 years have passed since the TV show McLeod's Daughters first jumped onto the telly and became a success. In total, it ran for 8 seasons, which in this day and age is unheard of for a TV show, let alone a drama. It was filmed in South Australia, north of Gawler, Kingsford to be precise, and followed life at Drover's Run, a cattle station that was inherited by Jack McLeod's daughters, hence the title of the show.

0: There's a story tonight you can see on the 7 o'clock news and on ABC, a story of the on the website commemorating the show as well. But what I bet you didn't know is that there's a tour business that takes fans to the places where the show was filmed. It's called McLeod's Country Tours, and it's run by Dale Long. Hello, Dale.
1: Oh, good afternoon. How are you?
0: Good, thank you. Now, fess up, did you love the show?
1: Of course. I reckon I'm their number one fan.
0: Oh, right. So did you love it from the start, or did it take you a little while to get into it?
1: It took a little while to get into it, but once I did, that was it. I was well and truly hooked.
0: Yeah, right. So did you go and visit where they used to film at all, given you're not that far away?
1: Oh, yes. My tours go on to the property, onto Kingsford property.
0: Right. Okay. And did you do that while the show was actually being filmed at the time, Dale?
1: No. I came on board with the tours after filming had finished. So I've been doing the tours for 15 years, so since 2011. So filming had already finished by that stage.
0: Yeah. And it sounds like, so that would have been about 10 years after filming stopped. What was
1: three years after.
0: Got it. Okay, sorry, my mistake. So was in that space of time, everyone still remembered McLeod's Daughters and wanted to get on board and go and have a look?
1: Of course, and they still do. I still do an average of 3 to 4 a week.
0: Really?
1: Yeah, starting Saturday, I'm working every day for over a week.
0: Oh, wow. And where do people come from to go on these tours? Is it mostly people
1: from
0: Australia?
1: All over the world, Australia and everywhere.
0: Right, wow. So how did you come to get access to these places? I thought some of them were private property.
1: Oh, they are private properties, but they allow me onto there. I have to get permission each time before I go there, but usually it's a yes, no problem. So I'm very respectful when I go onto the private properties, so I don't think it's a problem for them.
0: No. Well, I suppose it's a popular part of history now for people to come
1: yes,
0: and have a look.
1: Yes, it definitely is, yes.
0: Dale Long is from McLeod's Country Tours. Have you met any of the cast of the show over the years?
1: Yes, I've met 6 of them. I've met Stevie, Kate, Jody, Alex, Nick and Regan.
0: I love how you use their character names. That's fantastic.
1: Yeah, that's how people remember them, not by their real names.
0: And what did you take them on a tour? What did you do with her? How did you meet them?
1: I did 5 meet and greets here in Adelaide.
0: Oh, right.
1: And they were part of that.
0: How lovely. That's
1: yes.
0: really lovely.
1: Yes.
0: So why do you think this show in particular, Dale, still has such strong memories for people?
1: I think because really it touches people wherever they are in whatever time of life they're in. I think, you know, every time you watch it, you see something new, you learn something new from it. And it doesn't matter what you're going through, it seems to help you forget all your problems, I think.
0: Yeah. Have you noticed different things have spoken to you as you've through the years, Dale, from watching it to start with and up to now?
1: I'd like to think that I've learned a lot.
0: About life on the land and that sort of thing?
1: Yeah, just about life in general, yeah, and different things that happen, yeah.
0: Yeah. There's been some talk around over the past couple of weeks with the 25th anniversary of a revival
1: Definitely.
0: Of the show. Do you think it could still work today?
1: Pardon, I didn't catch that.
0: That's okay. There's been some talk around over the past couple of weeks about a revival of the show. Do you think it could still work today?
1: I'm not sure. It's been a long time since it finished. Everybody wants it to happen. That people that I take on tour definitely want it to happen. I'm not sure whether it's been too long or not. But it would be nice if it went in the direction that people want. But what I've heard is it's not going to go in that direction, so I'm not sure.
0: We'll have to wait and see if it ever comes out. Dale Long
1: from
0: McLeod's Country Tours. So whereabouts do you go? I mean, we talked about the homestead there, but whereabouts do you go on these tours, Dale?
1: On a half-day tour, I go to the property they used as wheel.

0: was, you know, to see these places that that they think of, you know, as TV sets, but they're actually real places. People live there.
1: That's right. Yes, because it was all filmed on location. There was absolutely no studio work at all. So what you saw was exactly how it was, and that's what draws people to it, I think.
0: Do you think we kind of miss these shows now? Because back in the day, we used to, one that pops into my head was, you know, Flying Doctors back in the 80s. We had McLeod's Daughters in the 2000s. Yes. So do you think we're missing this kind of show these days?
1: Oh, absolutely. And people long for them. Absolutely long for them. Yeah, it's really sad that there's not a lot of drama on telly today.
0: Yeah, I suppose there's a lot of drama in life now, so that maybe they don't want it on the telly as well.
1: Yeah, that's true.
0: Dear. Well, Dale, it's been lovely to chat to you. Best of luck for the block of work you've got coming up, and long may it continue for you.
1: Thank you very much indeed. Lovely to speak with you. Thank you.
0: My pleasure. Dale Long there is from McLeod's Country Tours. McLeod's Daughters celebrating 25 years since the first episode went to air. How's that? 25? It was a staple. Like 8 seasons, I think it ran. And, you know, it tapered off in popularity towards the end there. But really, such a popular show. Everyone loved it for such a long time. And like Dale said, coming from all over the world to have a look and see the places, real places as well. I mean, we talk about Freeling, we talk about Kapunda and whatever else. But, yeah, you forget that they were stars. The towns were stars in their own right back in the day as well. Oh, dear. 1300 160 222. I'd love to hear about your memories if you've got any from it as well. It's 10 to 4.
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0: As expected, Bangladesh are batting in the cricket in Darwin. It's day one of the test between Australia and Bangladesh. Australia were all out for 198. At the moment, Bangladesh none for 8, coming up to the end of the third over. Peter, thank you. Matt, sounds like we need advice from a Rhodes Scholar to help fix the potholes. I don't know if we need to go quite that far, but I tell you what, it shouldn't be this hard, should it? Am I just being naive about this, that, you know, we should be able to get potholes, we should be able to get roads fixed to a standard that that makes them drivable at the speed that's signposted as well? Because sometimes you wonder if, you know, 100 is the right speed or it to be doing. Should you be doing 80 along there? And I'm not advocating for lowering the speed limit, I've got to say, either, because I know that gets quite controversial in and of itself. But there's something's got to be done somewhere along the line so that we can keep the roads safe, because with road tolls and the number of people disproportionately shown for regional areas, yeah, it's crazy. 1300 160 222. Let's get conversation going this afternoon. 8 to 4, Concrete Blonde. It's called Joey. ABC South Australia and Broken Hill.

streaming now on ABC Listen, ABC South Australia, and Broken Hill Concrete Blonde Joey. It's 4-4, a code blue. We've got a note through that a code blue extreme weather response for people sleeping rough has been activated in the Clare Valley and Riverland to help them stay warm and dry during severe winter conditions. This will be in place until 10 o'clock Saturday morning. If you are homeless or you're sleeping rough, Homeless Connect SA can help. 1-800-003-308. 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So 1-800-003-308, a code blue, has been declared for the Clare Valley and Riverland and will be in place until Saturday, the 15th of August, till 10 o'clock on Saturday morning. News at 4, this is Paul Young.

0: The love of the common people, ABC South Australia and Broken Hill. Terry in Renmark has got it all figured out for the road maintenance. Going to talk about that after four.
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2: Good afternoon, Sarah Maunder with ABC News. A South Australian coroner has found that a man who died after his high-priority cardiac surgery was delayed could have survived if the operation happened sooner, but the state's overworked health system meant it might have come at the survival of another patient. Jordana Shriver reports.
3: 62-year-old Peter Josipovich died at the Royal Adelaide Hospital in September 2023. He was on a waiting list for surgery, which should have occurred within 30 days. It was listed 54 days later, then rescheduled. He became unwell on August 24 and was rushed to hospital where he suffered a cardiac arrest. He had successful emergency surgery early the next morning, but died from complications 3 weeks later. The coroner found there was no genuine opportunity to schedule the surgery sooner due to the overworked system. He made two recommendations to the health minister, including that an external review be conducted.
2: To New South Wales now, a former jihadist turned de-radicalisation specialist who's testified at the Royal Commission on Anti-Semitism says the Bondi Beach terror attack was inevitable. Mubin Sheikh, who was an Islamist extremist before becoming a Canadian counter-terrorism operative, has given evidence at the inquiry. Speaking outside the commission, he's warned extremist groups will continue to exploit grievances relating to the war in the Middle East in an attempt to inspire more attacks like the one at Bondi.
4: It was inevitable, I thought, that an attack was going to happen. And only because other attacks have been occurring elsewhere around the world, especially in Western countries. Obviously because of the grievances from the war, people are just becoming upset at that and unfortunately taking it out on just the average Jewish person.
2: Three teenagers are on strict conditional bail after allegedly sexually assaulting a teenage girl in Sydney's East. Lydia Feng has more.
5: The three boys were arrested and charged earlier today with sexually assaulting a 14-year-old girl in an eastern suburbs alleyway last month. Two of the boys were charged with aggravated sexual assault in the company of others and two counts of aggravated sexual touching of another person. The other boy was charged with a single count each of the same offences. This morning, police executed search warrants and seized several items, including electronic devices, two replica firearms, three laser pointers and a number plate, which is believed to have been stolen. All three boys will appear in a children's court later this month.
2: A senior conservationist biologist has called the latest federal government move on H5 bird flu disappointing. With numbers of cases rising in wild bird populations across the country, the federal government says it'll no longer report individual detections of the virus, with reporting now based on events. John Woynaxi, who's an adjunct professor at Charles Darwin University, says detailed information is critical for researchers like him to understand and put forward solutions for the virus. But he says there are reasons for some optimism about bird flu in Australia.
6: Bird flu hasn't caused extinctions anywhere else in the world to date. So that gives us a bit of cause for optimism that it won't in Australia. We can't know that for sure because the Australian biodiversity is unlike that of anywhere else. So it's difficult to take lessons from what's happened elsewhere in the world.
2: Meanwhile, an additional 29 confirmed cases of H5 bird flu have been identified in SA. It brings the state's total confirmed cases to 241. There are 27 suspected cases. No detections have been made in poultry. The Premier says details for next year's MotoGP track will

0: be available for public consultation by the end of the month. Members of the Southeast City Residents Association have written to the head of the International Motorcycle Body to express their concerns, including tree losses. Premier Peter Malinauskas says more detail will follow in the coming months.
1: All of this information, of course, we are determined and have committed to release publicly, and we'll do it as soon as it becomes available. But either way, even if we haven't got some elements finalised, the parts that we do, we will release it when we have it.
0: To sport, Australia is all out for 198 on the opening day of the first men's cricket test against Bangladesh in Darwin. Steve Smith scored 71 off 109 deliveries to be Australia's top run scorer in what was a difficult day in the middle for the hosts. Paceman Hassan Mahmood took 6 first innings wickets to be the key bowler for Bangladesh. South Australia's weather now. Port Lincoln, Port Pirie and Renmark, cloudy and 17 today. Mount Gambier, 15, a shower or two. Adelaide, a top of 17 today. It's currently 15.1 degrees. Tomorrow, Saturday and Sunday, all heading for a top of 17. 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
6: Talking roadworks today, potholes in particular, 1300 160 222. Thank you for your comments so far this afternoon. Trying to find where the potholes are around the state, and it sounds like there's plenty of them too. Pete said down here in the southeast, we had a crew come through and spent 6 weeks patching the road earlier in the year, and then a month later they had a contract come in and rip it all up, resurface it. Someone getting a handout on the side. Yeah, I don't know about that. But, yeah, I get your point, though. I see where you're going with that. Ollie, there used to be an app where we could take photos of potholes and send them through with location of damaged sections as well. I'm not sure if it's the same one, Ollie, but Snap Send Solve is one you can have a look at if you might like to do that, if you're interested in reporting them. But Terry, we've been discussing, who we need advice from and how we can fix it. But Terry in Renmark has got it all figured out. He reckons the current road maintenance playbook: 1, axe in-house experts; 2, hire the cheapest contractor; 3, they subcontract to the cheapest bidder; 4, hire a supervisor contractor; 5, they subcontract to the cheapest bidder; 6, let a contract to prioritise repairs. Thanks, Terry. 1300 160 222. Where are the potholes? What do you think's the problem?
2: 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And streaming live on ABC Listen.
6: Going to catch up with Grant at Master Control and find out what it's all about in the next 15 minutes or so. But it's best for these things to happen naturally, and sometimes even nature needs a hand to get the job done. Last week you heard about the inflows of water to the Murray-Darling Basin system. There's been good rainfall in the east, which is giving above average flows, particularly over the South Australian border. Moving into the next couple of months, though, the Commonwealth Environmental Water Holder is looking at the available water and how that can be used, especially since the next few months are forecast to be at least drier than average. Dr. Simon Banks is the Commonwealth Environmental Water Holder. Simon, good afternoon.
7: Oh, good afternoon, Matt.
6: The MDBA is reporting good inflows from rain in the eastern part of the basin. How does that affect the work that you're doing at the moment?
7: Yeah, look, it is really good to see that we've been fortunate to have some flows or rainfall over the last weekend, but also that follows rainfall in July as well, and that is generating some good flows. And look, in situations like that, what we try and do is look to the holdings or the water that we've got in the Commonwealth's environmental water and see if we can add to those flows, or, as those flows start to recede, whether we can support a slower recession, which has better environmental outcomes. So we're looking to use water in the Goulburn and the Murrumbidgee to add to them. Now, that's not putting them into major floods or anything like that at all. It's just, within the limits of the system, constraints and things like that, we're looking to strengthen those flows to achieve really good environmental outcomes.
6: Simon, for people who aren't aware, how does environmental water, which is what you look after, differ from, say, irrigation water or unregulated flows we see in the river?
7: Yeah, so look, my role as the Commonwealth Environmental Water Holder is to manage the Commonwealth's portfolio of environmental water entitlements. The entitlements themselves, the core characteristics of those entitlements are the same as irrigators. So where we hold general security or high security or other licence types, the core characteristics of those licences are the same as any irrigator. The key thing, I think, is that we want to try and use the water differently, which is where, if we can piggyback on the back of operational flows or piggyback on unregulated flows like we've got happening in the system now, we do that to basically improve the environmental outcomes that can come from those flows.
6: Dr. Simon Banks is the Commonwealth Environmental Water Holder. We are heading into what is being forecast a drier year. We've talked about possible El Nino and maybe a very strong one at that. What do you have to think about for water delivery with that in the forecast?
7: Yeah, look, Matt, so what we've done is just recently release our water management plan. And in preparing our water management plan, we consider conditions from dry through to wet. So, and we will adjust our arrangements, working with our delivery partners, we'll adjust those arrangements for use of the water as the year and the conditions actually unfold. And, we know there's some wet conditions that have happened in the Southern Basin more recently, but certainly as the drying associated with the El Nino happens, we will adjust our priorities to focus on those sort of core refuges and really critical habitat for native fish, to make sure we're building, supporting those sort of core areas of wetlands to build their resilience ahead of, perhaps what might be a drier time ahead.
6: You mentioned the Murrumbidgee there before. What are you looking sort of further south along the Murray and even through the Coorong? Are there any priority projects there coming up?
7: Yeah, look, absolutely. The Lower Murray is a real priority for us. So right at the moment, we've got some water being delivered to Johnson's Water Hole and the Rail Bridge floodplain, which is near Renmark, and that's working with Renmark Irrigation Trust. It's really good to have these on-ground local partners that are looking to be able to improve the wetlands in their footprint. And then more broadly, we'll work with Calprom Station as an example. We'll work with the Murray Lands and Riverland Landscape Board and the South Australian Government to make sure we're getting the water into the Lower Murray and those wetlands where we can, but down into the Coorong and Lower Lake or Lower Lakes and Coorong as the year unfolds. It's a really important Ramsar site and we see we play a really important role in ensuring there's, a good water supply down there to support those ecosystems.
6: Dr. Simon Banks is the Commonwealth Environmental Water Holder. I apologise if this is a daft question, but how do you actually direct the water to the exact point you're wanting to water for to achieve certain environmental benefits like you're talking about there for fish and birds?
7: Yeah, look, a lot of it is just using gravity. So, and that's particularly in the Lower Murray as the water flows down into the Coorong, and then it's then we'll work with the South Australian Government around operation of infrastructure like the barrages to improve the connectivity through the fishways between the Lower Lakes and the Coorong, or there's other circumstances where it might be a wetland that, the river's not high enough, and we will work with our partners to pump the water into those sites, which perhaps is better for the water birds and the wetland vegetation. There's different ways that we do it depending on the conditions.
6: We're certainly having a very close look at birds at the moment with the bird flu, the H5 virus that's going around at the moment. Is that anything that you've had any involved with in the sort of past few weeks and looking to have involvement with to come?
7: Yeah, look, we've been monitoring through both the Commonwealth Department of Agriculture, Forestry and Fisheries, but also with the South Australian Government. We've been monitoring, you know, the spread of bird flu very carefully. And in South Australia, obviously, the South Australian Government's responsible for management of the bird flu, but we're very cognizant of that and the impact that bird flu could have on these systems. And our focus in using the Commonwealth's environmental water is to try and make sure that the ecosystems are as healthy as possible to help, you know, water birds manage or recover or, you know, as a result of the impacts of bird flu. So, you know, it's a great concern, but we'll do all we can with the water we have available to make the environment as healthy as possible.
6: Simon, we're coming into a drier time, generally speaking anyway, even if it is forecast to be hotter and drier for the next 12 months or so. Is there a point where environmental watering stops? Like, do you have cut-off points in the plan, as part of the plan?
7: Yeah, look, at the end of the day, the water that we have available is water that comes through the allocation processes that are managed by state water under the various pieces of legislation managed by state water authorities. So as, you know, water starts to decline, then whether it stops, I think, look, we'll always have probably some water, I hope, and expect that given the holdings we've got. The other thing is we have carried some water over, so that is water that is really helpful to us early in the season before allocations increase and enables us to sort of, you know, take action in those early parts of the sort of, or late winter, but all the early parts of the year.
6: Is the allocation for the environmental water holder subject to what we actually see announced? So we've had 100% allocations now. Does that affect what you do as well?
7: It's exactly the same. So if there's 100% allocation on an entitlement type, and if we hold those entitlement types, we will get 100% allocation, and that applies across the basin, and that's where those core characteristics of our licences apply. We get exactly the same amount of water as irrigators get through those allocation announcements by state governments.
6: Right. Simon, always good to catch up. Really appreciate your time.
7: Yeah, great. Thanks, Matt.
6: Dr. Simon Banks is the Commonwealth Environmental Water Holder, and coming into the next few months, it'll be interesting to see how the environmental watering continues around the place. It's 16 past four in the cricket, none for 34 at Darwin, with Australia playing Bangladesh. Australia are all out for 198. Good Lord. Bangladesh are in as we speak after eight overs, none for 34. Going to try and have a chat with someone in Darwin after 5 o'clock this afternoon. Looking forward to that. What's it all about? Gonna have a chat with Grant and Master Control after Melissa Etheridge. Bring me some water. ABC South Australia and Broken Hill.

0: 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ABC South Australia and Broken Hill. Australia has had a breakthrough in the cricket. Now 1 for 36 Bangladesh. Shadman is out. Momnul has taken the place and Townsend currently on 9. Still a Bangladesh trail by 162 runs. So a good breakthrough there for Australia. 4:20.
1: I think, well, how's he going to make this sound good?
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3: 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It was a nightmare to write it.
4: No, there really isn't an answer to what makes a song a hit record. You know, you pull it down from the ether one day and you're very lucky, and otherwise people would be writing them non-stop. Some people do.
0: And on Thursdays, we find out what's it all about with a song that you love. Grant is from Master Control, where all the lights flash and the noises are made. Grant, good afternoon.
5: Oh, come on, you're being unkind. I've only got 17 monitors in that room.
0: Well, I've got 5, so, you know, we're doing all right. One day I'll catch up to you.
5: No, maybe you will. I just tell people it's a bit like the cockpit of a plane. You know, you see all those dials, and I'm sure the pilot uses about 6 of them, you know.
0: Exactly. But as long as they're all flashing and the noises are being made correctly, that's what we like.
5: Well, I mean, you a little earlier today played Pinball Wizard. I came in, I said to Mick, are we going to be right to play Elton John? He went, oh, which song? I said, why? He says, we played Pinball Wizard. I said, it's okay. I thought we might mention Crocodile Rock. Are you all right?
0: Crocodile Rock? Yeah. Why not? Let's do it. What's it all about?
5: What's the Australian connection to Crocodile Rock, I ask you?
0: Oh, okay. I don't know. That's what you're here to tell us.
5: Okay. Well, Elton toured around about late 71, early 72, and he heard an obscure song. You may have come across it in the past. It's called Eagle Rock by Daddy Cool.
0: Yeah, I think I've heard
5: it before. And he just thought, because Elton is a throwback to the 50s, if you like. That was when he was growing up. So late 50s, early 60s, he liked that kind of music, and Daddy Cool was more of a nostalgia band, and they were doing a lot of that kind of stuff. And he just loved them, absolutely loved them, so much so that if you are of an ilk that have vinyl, if you're that age, or you're like my hipster 24-year-old who thinks it's cool to collect now at $80 a shot, go and get a copy of Don't Shoot Me, I'm Only the Piano Player, and leaf through the inner workings of the artwork, and you'll see Bernie Taupin wearing a badge that says Daddy Who, Daddy Cool.
0: Really?
5: It really is, yeah. And Elton said, we should write a song like that about a crazy dance, you know, like the Eagle Rock. And hence, it's sort of a nostalgia trip with Crocodile Rock, where it's, you know, remember when Rock was young, me and Susie had so much fun doing a dance called the Crocodile Rock. That's where the idea came from. However, and here's the thing, we go back to Elton from the late 50s, early 60s, being a kid that was listening to the radio growing up and just incessantly hearing this stuff. Are you familiar with Speedy Gonzales by Pat Boone?
0: No.
5: Then let me play you a little bit of it, and you'll never hear Crocodile Rock the same again.
6: Speedy Gonzales, how come you leave me all alone?
7: Hey, Rosita, I have to go shopping downtown for my mother. She needs some tortillas and chili pepper.
5: Recognize the Lars?
0: Wow! That's incredible.
5: Yeah, 1962 that was. And even Elton said in interviews, he said, oh, we just ripped off Speedy Gonzales, you know. We just took that bit and said, oh, we'll go with that. That'll be cool. And it'll be sound like something that when Rock was young, you know, and he just took that line.
0: I love how he just stole it, went, yep, we did it. I can't do anything about that.
5: Oh, speaking of stolen, just by the way, just as an aside, 2 for the price of 1 here. Pinball Wizard, Pete Townsend approached Rod Stewart and said, would you be interested in doing this in the movie that we're going to do soon? And Rod went, oh, look, I'm not really sure. And he saw Elton at a party one time. And he goes, hey, Pete's approached me about doing Pinball Wizard from Tommy. What do you think? And Elton went, no, it's not really you at all. That's not your kind of song. And then turned up in the movie singing it.
0: So that's hilarious.
5: I don't think Rod's ever forgiven me for that, but, you know.
0: No, he probably hasn't, you know. But I love it.
5: But, yeah, there's an Australian connection to Crocodile Rock, and he stole a little bit from Pat Boone. There you go.
0: Oh, the what's it all about? I love finding out this stuff. Grant, let's get into Crocodile Rock then. I'm not going to be able to hear it the same way.
5: You won't hear it the same way again. La, la, la.
0: Talk to you next week.
5: Bye.
0: Grant at Master Control. This is Elton John, Crocodile Rock, ABC South Australia and Broken Hill.

0: Admit it. You sang along too, didn't you? Elton John, Crocodile Rock. I love that it's not even in tune. When you actually have a close listen to it, you can hear that the lahs just don't even match up with the tune of the song. Anyway, it's good stuff. 28 past four.
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0: Let's have a check in what's making news. Mickey Murdoch, good afternoon.
2: G'day, Matt. The Greens are calling for the federal government to own a stake in Australia's largest aluminium smelter amid a multi-billion dollar bailout. The New South Wales and federal governments have stepped in to offer Tomago Aluminium cheaper power at a cost of $2.5 billion. The smelter employs around 1,000 workers and produces 590,000 tonnes of aluminium per year. Greens Senator Penny Ormond-Payne says if taxpayers are on the hook, they should also get a share. Meantime, State Treasurer Tom Koutsantonis says local steelmaking remains important for sovereign capability despite Whyalla's ageing blast furnace nearing end of life. It's been offline since April for repairs and is set to eventually be replaced by an electric arc furnace. The state government forced the site into administration early this year. The successful bidder is expected to be named soon. A Flinders University pelican expert says up to 70% of adult birds in breeding colonies may die as a result of H5 bird flu. Associate Professor Dr. Greg Johnston says the prediction is based on the effect of the virus on pelicans elsewhere in the world. Dr. Johnston says he's been tracking South Australia's pelicans for 37 years. He says supporting the environment in the lower Murray River and Coorong will give the birds the best possible chance of survival. An additional 29 confirmed cases of H5 bird flu have been identified in South Australia. It brings the state's total confirmed cases to 241. There are 27 suspected cases. No detections have been made in poultry. And residents of Panola are hoping the release of a major period drama series filmed outside the township will bring more attention to the area. The six-part Netflix adaptation of the classic Australian novel My Brilliant Career was filmed last year at the Yalham Park Estate, a short drive from Panola Centre. A local cafe owner, Ian Perry, says it was a very large production and he's told the ABC he hopes the town will benefit from the global release. There's more ABC News at 5 o'clock.
0: There's been a lot of filming going on in South Australia recently, Mickey.
2: Well, there has. We were talking about, I think it was another period drama at Tailham Bend, at Old Tailham Town.
0: Yeah, yeah.
2: And we were chasing someone in Murray Bridge, but they didn't want to talk to us. They wanted to keep it all a secret.
0: Right. I remember there was one at Cooper Petey, the Fair and Dirt thing that's on the telly at the moment.
2: That's right, yeah. I remember that as well. Yeah. So, yeah. Well, look at the dramatic scenery that we have in South Australia. You were talking about McLeod's daughters not so long ago.
0: And exactly.
2: I could not believe that the tour operator doing those McLeod daughters tours up north are so busy and people coming from all over the world still to see that. That's
0: exactly.
2: That's insane, isn't it?
0: Yeah, the property there and all the other spots that they used to film as well. And it was never a set. It was all just around, you know, Freeling, Kapunda, all those areas.
2: Looks beautiful. You say, well, we'll just film here today. Look at that. The sunlight's just perfect.
0: That's right.
2: I remember just a throwback to when I was in the Northern Territory, speaking of film sets and those particular films attracting tourism. I was there right in the middle of all the hype and the excitement of Crocodile Dundee.
0: And
2: they came there to film and we never realised that it was going to be such a global hit that it was. But I think some of the success of Kakadu rides on the coattails of Mr. Dundee, really, because as soon as that was released and the Americans took to it, there were thousands and thousands of people come to the Northern Territory to go to Kakadu National Park to see some of the scenery that was in Crocodile Dundee.
0: Wow.
2: That sort of tapered off a little bit after Crocodile Dundee too.
0: Yeah, it wasn't as good.
2: No, it wasn't as great. But also Outlander that the Scottish, based in Scotland, that time-travelling series, that is still huge in Scotland. one. They're making a mozza tourist operators, just taking people around to all those scenic spots of where Outlander was filmed as well. So, yeah, you get a hit film and you never know what happens. So, Panola, look out.
0: Could be coming to you. Thanks, Mickey. 27 to 5.
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1: There's a chance of some isolated showers around tomorrow and maximum temperatures below average as well. Going to have a chat to the Weather Bureau in around about 15 minutes from now about the forecast for the next few days. And a reminder for you as well that a code blue has been activated by the Minister for Human Services for the Clare Valley and Riverland, which will be in place until 10 o'clock on Saturday morning. If you are sleeping rough or you know someone who is, there are services available. 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
1: Bangladesh batting at the moment, 1 for 39 after 12 overs in Darwin. Going to head to Darwin after 5 o'clock this afternoon here. Just get a sense of the atmosphere, because it's been, this is the first time a test match has been played in Darwin since 2004. I think I was reading a little earlier today, many, many years ago that it happened. Going to be talking about trains in a minute, in particular safety around trains. It's after Steve Miller Band. Abracadabra. ABC South Australia and Broken Hill.

0: find ABC Listen and listen where you are. ABC South Australia and Broken Hill, 1300 160 222. Talking potholes this afternoon. There's been a big conversation about potholes, where they are, how bad they are, and how often they come back. It's been the topic of conversation so far this afternoon that they seem to be repaired at some places and then come back just as fast. What have you found? Are there a lot of potholes where you are, or road maintenance that needs to be done? It's a subject that just doesn't seem to be going away. 1300 160 222. Neville's at Mitcham. G'day, Neville.
1: Hi, Matt. How are you going, Will?
0: Going well. What are you thinking about potholes this afternoon?
1: Well, I feel a bit intrigued about this whole situation. What happens to all the money year by year put aside for upgrading roads through our local councils or the state government or the federal government? Otherwise, it just seems incredible that they've been allowed to get to such condition or unconditioned otherwise, especially with those women saying what they were experiencing from different local roads, Balaclava and out to the mid-north and the wherever.
0: No, I know what you mean. You wonder where the money goes. I know I have heard before, and I've spoken about this, that the cost of fixing roads has gone up. But I don't know how much by and whether or not the funding has increased along with it. I doubt it has.
1: Well, exactly right. Well, how many CEOs are feathering their own nest in raising in their own situation? Otherwise,
0: yeah, no, I see where you're going with that, Neville. Yeah, exactly. No, it's a good point you make as to how much it costs versus how much money goes in.
1: For the same sort of bitumen and everything, is it not the same as what they used to use over the years? I mean, we're 100 years down the track from a lot of these roads becoming bitumen, and they were made to last accordingly. And you'd think there'd be crews going around making sure that even on the computer age, and making sure that roads were kept in an upgraded situation, even on the verge or along the edge of roads and everything, especially what that lady was saying about having to drive on a flat tire and everything, because there wasn't anywhere to pull over to change a tire.
0: Yeah, exactly.
1: It's ridiculous.
0: It is, yeah. And as James at drive.com said a little earlier this afternoon, the Roman roads were built to last, and the ones we've got haven't lasted that long at all.
1: Exactly right, and the bitumen seems to fall away.
0: Yeah, that's right.
1: What are they doing out there? You know, where are we going in this so-called 21st century? You know, we need to man up, don't we?
0: We need to do something.
1: Unbelievable. Where are we going as a country?
0: Neville, thanks very much for your call. I appreciate your point there. 1300 160 222 is the number for talking potholes this afternoon, and anything you'd like to add, we'd love to hear from you.
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0: Yeah, Rail Safety Week is underway, and this year's campaign is talking about safety at railway crossings, so where the road meets the railway. And while we often think about rail safety as a city issue, level crossings are a very real part of life in regional communities where roads and rail lines frequently intersect, and a lot of the crossings are unfenced. In South Australia, between 2021 and 2025, there were 30 collisions, 755 near-miss incidents reported at level crossings, and sadly, these incidents resulted

0: in 8 lives lost and 4 serious injuries. Hope Steele is Stakeholder Engagement Manager at TrackSafe Foundation. Hope, good afternoon.
1: G'day, Matt. Thanks for having me.
0: What are some of the biggest risks that you're seeing, particularly for regional communities around rail safety?
1: Look, rail crossings are certainly a major risk. You know, across Australia, there's 20,000 railway crossings. A number of them don't have boom gates or flashing lights, but may just have, you know, a stop sign or a give way sign. And one of the greatest challenges is, you know, road user behaviour and people not following the road signs when it comes to railway crossings. So not stopping, not giving way. In some cases, you know, we've seen some really poor behaviour, people driving around the boom gates, if there are boom gates, because
0: really?
1: I think as a result, we're time poor, we don't want to wait, and people find that really frustrating having to wait, but ultimately, you know, you're putting your lives at risk and certainly, you know, exposing the train crew to trauma.
0: Yeah. So why do you think people aren't doing stopping and giving way like they should, Hope?
1: I think there's lots of factors. I think complacency, so people sort of knowing and being familiar with the area and knowing, well, they think they know when the train might be coming. Our reminder to the community is trains can come any time, day or night, no matter how well you know the train timetable, that can change. Particularly in regional areas too, where, you know, you might have harvest schedules, you know, the trains can certainly change of time and day. People are rushing and time poor. So again, you know, not wanting to stop. And if it is a fully loaded freight train coming through and taking the time that's required to stop and have that pass through, people are just, I guess, eager to get on their way. So, it's a real challenge. And I think it's not just, you know, it's a behaviour we see at railway crossings, but it's behaviour we see in other areas of our life too.
0: Hope Steele is from TrackSafe Foundation, Stakeholder Engagement Manager. How common are near misses at level crossings?
1: Yeah, very common. The sort of the national statistic or the national number from 2025 was close to 900 near misses at railway crossings. And that's what's been reported to the regulator. So it, you know, meets that threshold. We know there's more than that. We know there's a lot more than that. Particularly there was a change in the reporting definition. And so, in previous years, that's been a much greater number. And I guess from TrackSafe's perspective, we refer to them as near hits because they have nearly hit someone. And not only is, you know, someone's, life, you know, narrowly avoided an incident, but that sort of near hit can still be a traumatic event for a train driver.
0: Mm. Yeah, and that's the thing we're not thinking about. I mean, it's well and good for you as a pedestrian or in a car or whatever it might be, but the drivers also, you know, get the heart rate up as well when they've got coming up to a level crossing, particularly if someone's doing the wrong thing.
1: Yeah, look, and it's that cumulative toll, I think, that can be really challenging. People, you know, being reminded that, you know, that, yeah, they nearly hit someone at a certain spot, always being, I guess, that heightened sense of vigilance and looking out. And, it's not just vehicle drivers, but, you know, it is pedestrians and bike riders and people just generally not looking. One of the things we see with pedestrians is just our heads in our phone looking down. We've got perhaps earbuds in, so we're listening to music or a podcast or listening to ABC Drive and not aware of our surroundings and not looking either way when it comes to pedestrian crossings at railway crossings.
0: Yeah, for sure. What about farmers and heavy vehicle operators? I mean, you mentioned we're talking about rural areas in particular here, and some of those just have the stop and give way signs. They don't necessarily have anything else. Should they take a bit more care as well when crossing tracks?
1: Yeah, and look, this week we've actually launched, during Rail Safety Week, we've been working with FarmSafe Australia, looking at some materials and resources we could provide to people who have railway crossings on private property, so farmers and landowners. And we've developed a toolbox talk for the farming sector. We know that animals in the corridor create a real challenge. Families who live on properties and, you know, kids might be playing in the corridor, they might be riding bikes or quad bikes around the corridor, really high safe, safety risk sort of areas. And this particular toolbox talk, you know, we hope is the start of

0: and ride a bike safely, being safe on and around rail is a skill for life.
1: Mm. Hope, really appreciate the chat this afternoon. Thanks so much.
0: Thanks, Matt.
1: Hope Steele is Stakeholder Engagement Manager at TrackSafe Foundation. So if you are getting familiar with rail crossings regularly, slow down, watch, see where they're coming, see what's going on, make sure you know what's happening around as well and not just blindly go through as you might do any other time. Catch up with the Weather Bureau shortly. It's the LO. Living Thing. ABC South Australia and Broken Hill.

0: air, online and on ABC Listen, ABC South Australia and Broken Hill Electric Light Orchestra, The Living Thing. 7 to 5. Potholes, 1300 160 222. That's our conversation this afternoon. Kathy's at Kapunda. Hello, Kathy.
1: Hi, how are you?
0: Good, thank you. What are you thinking about potholes today?
1: Well, yes, our potholes are terrible, or the roads are atrocious, and they're not made for heavy vehicles, transport, deliveries, etc. We used to do a lot of it on rail, but spare a thought for anyone who is sick or have got broken bones who are in the back of an ambulance from any rural hospitals being transported to Adelaide, and the suspension in the back of the ambulances are terrible. Perhaps we could get our South Australian Premier to ride in the back of an ambulance once, from Clare.
0: Maybe, yeah.
1: Then let him ramp down in Adelaide.
0: So, that's a different subject entirely, Kathy. We'll leave that for another day.
1: Oh, I think it's all together.
0: Yeah, yeah, yeah.

0: My friend has recently been in the back of an ambulance, and she was worse after she got to Adelaide than before.
1: Wow. So, how bad are you seeing the roads around Kapunda in particular, Cathy?
0: Oh, well, from Kapunda to Gawler, there's lots and lots of potholes. They're all just patched up, and but no, it's the heavy vehicles that are all on the roads are damaging the roads, and even over to Port Lincoln, etc. So, instead of doing this motorbike thing down in Adelaide, how about fixing up our rural roads
1: Yeah, I mean, that's
0: so that
1: been
0: we
1: a,
0: can deliver food, etc. to Adelaide?
1: yeah, that's something we've been talking about as well, is where the money's going to actually get them fixed rather than, where it might be funneled in other places as well. Take your point, Cathy. Really appreciate your call too. Thank you so much.
0: Thank you.
1: 1300 160 222 is the number to call. Your thoughts? We're talking road conditions and potholes this afternoon.
2: ABC Radio, South Australia and Broken Hill. Weather update.
1: Let's have a check into the Weather Bureau. Before we go any further, though, Tom is your forecaster this afternoon at the Bureau. G'day, Tom.
3: G'day, Matt.
1: And it looks like that cloud's come over a little bit stronger in the past 24 hours.
3: Yeah, it's thickening up a little bit. So we saw, again, a couple of patches of fog this morning, but it looks like, at least over the sort of southern half of the state, it's going to be a pretty thick blanket of cloud overnight, which will keep those minimum temperatures again up. It is starting to clear up a little bit though around the Flinders district and into the pastoral district, so could see some chillier starts there tomorrow morning, but we are looking into again a rather settled couple of days. This high pressure system is going to start making its way towards the southeast, so it's going to start shifting the winds from the westerly winds that we've been having to more of a southwesterly and then to a southerly, so it's going to start bringing showers to some slightly different areas, but we are also seeing that shower activity lighten off. So more so about the southeast coastal areas tomorrow than where we've seen them today. But again, yeah, another couple consistent days, let's say that.
1: Yeah. The showers you're talking about, much out of them?
3: No, not really. So over the last 24 hours, the highest falls we've seen 5 millimetres around Clare and then a couple of millimetres in the Adelaide Hills. What we're expecting tomorrow, again, will be sort of that 1 to 4 millimetre mark. Nothing really significant, more so just that kind of gloomy cloud that you get those light sprinklings from every now and then, and then that'll just mostly persists throughout the day before we start getting into a couple of foggy mornings into the first couple of days of the weekend, or first couple of days of the weekend. Saturday particularly will be a bit of a foggy morning for the agricultural area.
1: Yeah, and then I see into Sunday, I know we'll probably talk about this more tomorrow, but then into Sunday I see there might be a few more showers around the place as well.
3: Yeah, we might start seeing some showers back into the west on Sunday before we have a little system that moves through further north Sunday into Monday, so we might see some rainfall for the north east pastoral district on Sunday evening, and then yeah, some showers about the west coast and the southern parts of the northwest pastoral district on Sunday as well. But yeah, those themselves probably only a couple of mil out of them as well.
1: Tom, thanks for that. Have a good night.
3: Thanks, Matt. You too.
1: Forecaster at the Bureau of Meteorology this afternoon. Broken Hill, 16 degrees was the forecast top for today, going down to 6 overnight. Cloudy conditions forecast for tomorrow as well and into Saturday. Might start to clear come Sunday. Temperatures 14 degrees at the moment for Broken Hill, Narracourt on 12, Renmark and Jamestown on 15, and Kimber right now has 13 degrees. On our way to 5 o'clock, 1300 160 222. Talking potholes. Will, thank you. G'day, Matt. About potholes between Farrell Flat and Clare, the road is a disgrace, and swerving to miss potholes is dangerous. As for the band-aid repairs towards them, it's a total waste of time and money. I do wonder if there needs to, if repairing the potholes needs to just be changed to fixing the whole road rather than the potholes in particular. But I'd love to know your thoughts this afternoon, and thank you so much for your comments to this point. 1300 160 222. We'll continue that conversation throughout, because curious to know where they are particularly bad. Cathy talking about, you know, between Cleve and Adelaide there, you get out there in an ambulance particularly. It's a good point to make too, because there's a lot of transport going on that. It's not just, you know, people in cars and in trucks and heavy vehicles as well. Ambulances have got to deal with that as well, and I'm sure the AMBOs are doing their best to keep people safe too. 1300 160 222. It's 5 o'clock.
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4: Good afternoon, Sarah Maunder with ABC News. The Premier has condemned an act of neo-Nazi vandalism in the state's western suburbs. Earlier this week, Nazi symbols were sprayed on antique pool tables and heritage windows smashed at the Semaphore Workers Club. Police say items, including alcohol, were also stolen. Premier Peter Malinauskas says the rise of extremism is concerning.
5: Extremism speaks to a degree of intolerance of other people's views, and I reject that in all its forms. And Nazism or fascism is the worst example of it.
4: A South Australian coroner has found that a man who died after his high-priority cardiac surgery was delayed could have survived if the operation happened sooner. Jordana Shriver reports.
6: 62-year-old Peter Josipovich died at the Royal Adelaide Hospital in September 2023. He was on a waiting list for surgery, which should have occurred within 30 days. It was listed 54 days later, then rescheduled. He became unwell on August 24 and was rushed to hospital where he suffered a cardiac arrest. He had successful emergency surgery early the next morning, but died from complications 3 weeks later. The coroner found there was no genuine opportunity to schedule the surgery sooner due to the overworked system. He made two recommendations to the health minister, including that an external review be conducted.
4: The director of the Warrawong Wildlife Sanctuary says the potential for H5 bird flu to spread to their platypus population is concerning. Director David Cobbold says the species can be found on Kangaroo Island, but is extinct on mainland SA. The federal government has announced a vaccine will be available for native species in captivity, but it will be up to each state to decide which animals receive it. Mr. Cobbold told 891 ABC Adelaide he hasn't been contacted by the state government regarding vaccines.
7: Last confirmed sighting of a platypus on mainland South Australia was 1975. So for us to have a flourishing population with no support, it's like, oh dear, it's like, I'm not sure that we've got the resources.
4: PRSA says the government is working closely with Zoos SA and the Cleland Wildlife Park to assess vaccine suitability. Overseas now, and Nigel Farage's political future is on the line as voters in his electorate on the English coast go to the polls in a high-stakes by-election in which he's opposed by a field of candidates, including Count Binface, an intergalactic space warrior dressed as a rubbish bin. Here's Europe correspondent Elias Kluwer in Clacton-on-Sea.
8: Reform UK leader Nigel Farage resigned from Parliament last month following an investigation into donations he received but didn't declare in 2024. Mr. Farage says the investigation is an attempt by the establishment to undermine and destroy his political career and has framed the by-election as a referendum on his actions. Polls have now opened and small crowds are starting to build around voting centres. Pollsters anticipate Mr. Farage will win easily, but there'll also be a large protest vote. That vote will flow to novelty candidates and micro-parties because the major parties have opted not to run candidates.
4: In swimming, Australia has triumphed in the women's 200-metre butterfly at the Pan Pacific Championships in Southern California, finishing first and second. Brittany Castaluza led from the front, with Elizabeth Deckers finishing close behind. From poolside, Castaluza says the Commonwealth Games gave her a chance to work on technique.
9: You know, after Comm Games, it was just time to rest for a little bit and then just work on those tiny little things, you know. Being able to swim a couple races at Commies and then come here again, just be easier to fine-tune.
4: To the AFLW, Port Adelaide will play its first game under the leadership of new coach Glenn Strawn this weekend. The Power will take on the Dockers in Perth on Sunday in its first clash of the 2025 season. Power ruck Matilda Scholes says Strawn has gelled really well with the team.
10: He's a great connection sort of person. He's really so good for our energy. Like, he just brings us all up. He kind of got a really good read on the group as well. Like, he just knows how we're feeling. He's just a good person. So I'm really looking forward to seeing how we can bring his game plan to life this weekend.
4: South Australia's weather for tomorrow: Port Lincoln 16, Port Pirie 18, partly cloudy. Renmark a top of 17 and cloudy. Mount Gambier 15, a light shower or two. Adelaide a low of 9 overnight before heading for 17 tomorrow, a light shower or two. It's currently 13.5 degrees. Looking ahead, Saturday and Sunday both 17, Monday 20, partly cloudy. This is ABC News.
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1: Potholes, eh? Interesting conversation this afternoon. 1300 160 222. We started off talking to James Ward, who's the content director at drive.com, and it was sort of following on something we touched on yesterday about road safety and the condition of some of the regional roads. Because earlier today, a lot of people were talking about the amount of potholes that they're seeing in their area. Especially after the rains that have been around over the weekend, but even before that too, in many respects, lots of people saying they have to dodge the potholes, and that means they're swerving to other sides of the roads or even over off the onto the verge as well to get around the potholes, because that's safer than what we're driving over the pothole itself. 1300 160 222 is the number. You heard about Will just before 5 o'clock this afternoon saying between Farrell Flat and Clare, the road a disgrace, swerving to miss potholes, dangerous, and the band-aid repairs towards them, it's a waste of time and money. Les out the bush says, Matt, my two bobs worth, it's the contractors ripping off the system as well. I've seen their work and I've worked with the stuff as well. Interesting. All right, Les, thank you for that. 1300 160 222 is the number to call if you'd like to have a comment this afternoon on the state of potholes. How bad are they where you are? Have you had any major issues yourself, potentially? I'd love to know. 1300 160 222, 7 past 5. Kimber was on high alert earlier this morning with a truck fire on Railway Terrace, getting evacuations around the town. And they were in place from around 9 o'clock, from what I understand. The air highway was shut off for people coming through, and residents evacuated around the radius there as well. Dean Johnson is the mayor of Kimber. Dean, good afternoon.
11: Good afternoon, Matt. Nice to be with you.
1: Yeah, you too. A bit of excitement around the place earlier this morning.
11: Yeah, it certainly has been. Look, it was quite spectacular. You know, a huge road train, well and truly on fire. And it was full of aerosol cans as well. So
1: right. They
11: were exploding everywhere, and it was sounding a lot like fireworks. But obviously, we're not quite at New Year's Eve yet. So, bit of excitement in the town.
1: Yeah. So, what was the reaction from fireys on scene?
11: Yeah. Look, it was huge, and we thank our volunteers. They're amazing, but they're very professional. They took control very quickly, and I do acknowledge the CFS volunteers we've got, and also South Australian Ambulance Service, as well as SAPOL and our council team as well. They were quickly in place, had diversions around the incident area, and it's really continued throughout the whole day. We've just been told that hopefully the highway will be reopened by 5:30 p.m, so that's imminent. But it's been a very long day for our volunteers, and we thank them greatly for the service they've offered in keeping everyone safe.
1: Yeah, Dean Johnson is the mayor at Kimber. So they've been working on this for most of the day, Dean.
11: Yeah. So the fire occurred around 7 a.m. this morning. And yeah, so hopefully it's going to be reopened soon. A lot of our volunteers have been working on that, as well as contractors that come into the cleanup as well. So we thank everyone in

0: in making sure that we could safely continue business and keep people coming into the town.
1: Yeah, for sure. This actually leads on to something else I wanted to talk to you about, Dean. I saw that there's public consultation out at the moment for the town siren, for the town alarm. Is that what it is?
0: Yeah, that's exactly right. So the siren used to be the only means we had of letting our community know of a frequency. The big old siren used to ring out and volunteers come from everywhere to go to the station. That system worked quite well, but obviously modern technology has sort of overtaken much of that role now. We have pagers and apps and other ways of alerting the volunteers. But our CFS thought it was important to go out to the community and find out whether they still valued that the siren and whether it was worth them investing in upgrading and keeping it maintained. CFS on a whole don't maintain those systems anymore, so we'd have to raise some money locally to get that one working again, which is quite possible, but we're just testing the community's value of that system.
1: Okay. And what do your local CFS crew think about it? Do they want to get it back on? Are they happy with their technology they've got in the pages and things?
0: Yeah, I guess, you know, there are times where modern communications fail, so a backup system is not a bad idea. So there's probably six to one, half a dozen of the other.
1: Yeah,
0: really.
1: True.
0: They appreciate both systems, but the siren was an immediate backup. If you couldn't get that first crew, you could let the siren go and people know then that it really is serious and they need to get there.
1: Yeah, okay, interesting. Dean Johnson is the Mayor of Kimber. Dean, if you don't mind me throwing this one as well, I didn't say I was going to ask you this, but we have been talking about potholes and road maintenance around the place today, and a lot of people talking about where the potholes are worst for them around their towns. How is that something that council deals with? I mean, we've been talking about budgeting for it as well. Is it a problem for you as a mayor and as a council to try and coordinate this work to be done?
0: Oh, look, absolutely. And each council has a maintenance program that they follow with this. But I would highlight that it's been an extremely wet season this year, which I'm sure we're all very grateful for. But it's great for growing crops, less great for keeping roads in top condition, I've got to say. There are challenges out there. And it's not just revenue-based either. You've got to have the ultimate conditions to be able to keep your roads in good condition. But it is a constant battle for councils, for the state and feds as well, because obviously there are different ownership structures around different roads. Today's fire was on the Eyre Highway, so that's a federal road, but of course we all collaborate and get together and make sure that everyone can safely traverse that. But potholes are a fact of life, unfortunately. But the important thing is for people to report them as soon as possible, because we need to make sure that there's signage and safety for people that are using those roads.
1: I know this isn't where you are, but it's just an example, Dean. We had a text from someone down the southeast saying that a crew came through and spent 6 weeks patching a road, and now it's being resurfaced or being reworked. There's other people saying that, you know, there'll be a pothole fixed and then it'll start to crumble later on. Is there an issue with the contractors or how they're going about filling up potholes around the place?
0: Yeah, look, it is a really technical thing to have road surfaces properly treated. So again, weather conditions are one of the most important things. If you have a resealing that happens over the top where there's still moisture and dampness underneath the road, often that does break through some days or weeks later. So that can happen. It can be a technicality, difficult to avoid. But yes, I share those people's frustration, I can tell you. No one likes to come across.

0: speed limit that says, oh, my God, we've got to slow down again.
1: Yeah, for sure. Yeah, Dean, thanks for your time this afternoon. I appreciate you being so open.
0: Thanks, Matt. No worries. Cheers.
1: Dean Johnson is the mayor at Kimber. So, yeah, a bit going on there, and good to see that the road should be back open in around about 15 minutes or so from now after that fire earlier this morning, which was, a bit of excitement for Kimber. It's 5:15.
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1: Yeah, it can't be too much longer to go and play in Darwin for the first day of the test match between Australia and Bangladesh. Bangladesh doing particularly well at the moment too. They are 1 for 62, trailing by 100. Trailing by 112 runs at the moment, and really creeping up pretty well on Australia. So they'll still be batting tomorrow, no doubt, but holding on pretty well against the Australian bowling attack there. 5:16. There's a plan to tax empty homes, which is hoping to help with the housing crisis. Up to 20,000 empty homes in Greater Adelaide are further fueling homelessness, and I'm wondering if it could have an impact on regional home ownership in some way. We're going to talk about that, the plan and how it could roll out, after Mr. Mister. It's Kyrie. ABC South Australia and Broken Hill.

0: Streaming now on ABC Listen, ABC South Australia and Broken Hill, Mr. It's Kyrie, 20 past five. A proposal to tax vacant homes is being put forward with claims there are 20,000 empty houses across Greater Adelaide. The Anti-Poverty Network of South Australia believes the idea would shake up Australia's housing crisis by putting this tax on vacant homes, and the impact with vacant properties in large regional centres across the state. Now, there's somewhere that could be affected by this. Samantha Skinner is a campaigns coordinator with the Anti-Poverty Network of South Australia. Samantha, good afternoon.
1: Hi there, how are you going, Matt?
0: Good, thank you. So how are you hoping this will pan out?
1: Well, at the moment, we are based in metropolitan Adelaide, obviously, but we are a South Australia-wide organisation. And so during the last census, it was found that approximately over 40,000 houses were actually empty across South Australia. That there's probably some more in regional areas that haven't been, named in our policy. But there are over 7,000 people living rough just in Adelaide alone. And people often say to people living in poverty who can't find houses, move further out, move out to regional South Australia, you know. But the fact is that homelessness exists out there as well. And in fact, areas like down in the Mount Gambier area have like a higher per person homeless number than the city of Adelaide, likely. We're just doing the census now, and we don't look forward to seeing the numbers because we know that they're going to be worse than they were in the last census, but we think that they're going to show that homelessness has increased statewide. And so, but right across the state, we have all of those homes sitting empty, some 40,000. Now, there are legitimate reasons for some houses to be empty, right? Someone's going through, someone's died and their house, they're going through, what's it called, when you go through the legal process.
0: There can
1: be people who are redeveloping and the builder's ready to start, but, it's empty for that reason. But there are a large number of homes that, over 40% of finance in Australia for homes is now going to property investors. And those homes aren't all hitting the market because there's a certain percentage of them that are kept off the market, just sitting there empty. If you look at the way that house prices have increased over the last 5, 6, 7 years, some houses have increased in price by over 100%, right? So let's say you bought a house, the average house was about $500,000 in Adelaide, South Australia. Back, the median house price was $500,000 back in 5 or 6 years ago. It's now $1 million, right? So it's doubled in price. So there's no need for property investors to actually rent the house out or anything because they can then sell it as an empty home, which, a lot of people want. They don't want to be like, okay, well, now I have to wait for the tenancy to end or whatever. So it's actually easier to sell the house and they get in the market, they keep it for 5 years and then they whack it on the market and make double, they double they get the entire price back in profit. And they're the people. Housing is a human right, and we have over 14,000 people on our housing waiting list, over 7,000 people identified back in 2021, 22, whenever the last census was, as living rough. Like, they matter, right? And if we're going to fix the housing crisis, we have to use every lever, or the government should be using every lever in their housing toolbox, right? Everything from building public housing, building social housing, and trying

0: to do something about the empty houses. And so that's where our vacant home levy has come into things.
1: Right. Samantha Skinner is a campaigns coordinator with the Anti-Poverty Network of South Australia. So you've identified sort of the type of houses we're looking there, but is there criteria you're thinking of actually properly being able to identify houses that are vacant for a particular reason?
0: Look, I mean, our policy does talk about, like, the fact that there are legitimate reasons for having a house empty. But if someone can't show that they've had, that a lease has just ended and they're looking for new tenants, or they're redeveloping, or they're, you know, doing some maintenance, or for some reason they've ended a tenancy and they just haven't got a new tenant, well, that's okay. If they can't show that the house has been lived in for, I believe, sorry, because I have to be on the phone and not on speaker, I can't read the policy, but I believe off the top of my head it says that I think it's 183 days per year. If it's not lived in 183 days per year, if they can't show that, like if it's an Airbnb and they can't show that it's been lived in that many days, then the vacant home levy comes in. Now, they are more than welcome at that point to sell it, and then it's back on the market. Either another property investor who's going to rent it can do it, or they can pay the vacant house levy. So basically, if you're going to leave a house empty, it's a human right to have a home. Therefore, you're going to pay a price for that. So,
1: have you had conversations with state government about this and about the policy and how it could work?
0: We haven't at this stage. This is a policy we wrote for Homelessness Week. We are very, very happy to engage with the government on that. And I think the nuance of any legislation brought out about this is, they have people then, you know, whether it be economists and, people about social services and stuff like that, they would work out the nitty gritty of the policy. But I mean, what we're trying to do is spark a debate, because right at this stage, we've got a Labor state government here. And federally even, they're not even trying to address the empty homes across this country. Now, in South Australia, I believe it's between 5 and 8% they believe are empty for property investor reasons, not for legitimate reasons, right? Across the country, I think it worked out to be about 10%. So tens of thousands of empty homes while we're in the middle of a housing crisis, it just seems quite mad.
1: Samantha, really appreciate your time this afternoon. Thank you.
0: You are very welcome. Thank you.
1: Samantha Skinner is campaigns coordinator with Anti-Poverty Network of South Australia. Interesting idea. I mean, I get where they're going to, you know, try and get more people into homes. I understand where that's coming from. I don't know how that definition would end up working. But again, if it starts the conversation around Homelessness Week and you know, people who are living rough, then that's a good thing to have that conversation going. Actually, just on that as well, I should mention that a code blue has been activated for the Clare Valley and Riverland and will be in place until 10 o'clock on Saturday morning. This is for help people to stay warm and dry during severe winter conditions. For help, if you know someone who's sleeping rough or someone who needs help, the Homelessness Connect SA is the place to go. 1-800-003-308. And you can get assistance right there. I've just had word as well from SAPOL that the Eyre Highway has reopened at Kimber. We were talking to the mayor at Kimber, Dean Johnson, just before about the fire that happened earlier this morning. It was first reported around about 7 o'clock, and the road has been closed for most of the day while the cleanup has happened of the truck and its contents as well. But we've just heard from SA Police that the Eyre Highway has reopened at Kimber, which is good news, so everyone can get back to normal after an exciting day around the place. 28 past five. Check some headlines. After Leo Sayer, this is More Than I Can Say. ABC South Australia and Broken Hill.

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0: Check in and see what's happening for news. Mickey Murdoch, good afternoon.
2: G'day, Matt. State Treasurer Tom Cootson-Turner says steelmaking remains important for sovereign capability despite Whyalla's ageing blast furnace nearing end of life. It's been offline since April for repairs and is set to be eventually replaced by an electric arc furnace. The state government forced the site into administration early last year. The successful bidder is expected to be named soon. Mr. Cootson-Turner told the ABC earlier today work to repair the furnace is continuing. A Flinders University pelican expert says up to 70% of adult birds in breeding colonies may die as a result of H5 bird flu. Associate Professor Dr. Greg Johnston says the prediction is based on the effect of the virus on pelicans elsewhere in the world. Dr. Johnston says he's been tracking South Australia's pelicans for 37 years. Meantime, an additional 29 confirmed cases of H5 bird flu have been identified in SA. It brings the state's total confirmed cases to 241. There are 27 suspected cases. No detections have been made in poultry. Three men have been arrested following the theft of an ATM in the Barossa. Police were called to the Greenock Hotel at around 3:20 a.m. yesterday after reports of a break-in before discovering an ATM had allegedly been stolen. Following investigation, three Andrews Farm men aged 21 and 18 were arrested for the alleged theft. They were all charged with aggravated serious criminal trespass, theft and illegal use of a motor vehicle. And the Eyre Peninsula Field Days wrap up in Cleve today after celebrating its 50-year anniversary. Field Days President Phil Elloway says this year's rain has completely transformed the mood compared to last year. With his father, a founding committee member, Mr. Elloway has been coming to the event since he was a child and says in that time he's seen a lot of change. More ABC news coming up at 6 o'clock.
0: Well, that's nice that the mood around the field days was better.
2: Well, you would imagine so, and I was imagining that before because last year it would have been all dry and dusty and people a little bit concerned about, you know, where the next bit of water's coming from, and then all of a sudden water falls down from above. It gets a little bit green and helps things along the way. So, yeah, a bit of optimism.
0: I have loved over the past month or so, we've seen some before and after photos of some places.
2: Yeah.
0: And the transformation has been astonishing.
2: Oh, it's just wonderful. The outback of Australia just looks magnificent, you know, after a downfall or two. When everything springs back into life, you know, the wildlife seems to be happy. The flora is looking fantastic. It's just beautiful, isn't it?
0: Yeah, really, really nice. Thanks, Mickey. It's 25-6.
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1: ABC Radio, South Australia and Broken Hill. Weather update.
0: Yeah, just before 5 o'clock, we had a chat with Tom, your forecaster at the Bureau of Meteorology, about the next couple of days. This is what he had to say.
7: Yeah, it's thickening up a little bit. So we saw, again, a couple of patches of fog this morning, but it looks like, at least over the sort of southern half of the state, it's going to be a pretty thick blanket of cloud overnight, which will keep those minimum temperatures again up. It is starting to clear up a little bit, though, around the Flinders district and into the pastoral district. So could see some chillier starts there tomorrow morning, but we are looking into, again, a rather settled couple of days. This high pressure system is going to start making its way towards the southeast, so it's going to start shifting the winds from the westerly winds that we've been having to more of a southwesterly and then to a southerly. So it's going to start bringing showers to some slightly different areas, but we are also seeing that shower activity lighten off. So more so about the southeast coastal areas tomorrow than where we've seen them today. But again, yeah, another couple consistent days, let's say that.
0: Yeah, and for Broken Hill, 6 degrees overnight, 16 is the forecast top tomorrow. Similar conditions forecast on Saturday. Right now, Broken Hill sitting on 14 degrees. Narracourt, 12. Renmark and Jamestown, 15. And Kimba, at the moment, has 13 degrees. Cricket's done for today, the end of day one for the test between Australia and Bangladesh. Australia, goodness me, all out for 198 at the start of the third session of day one, which wasn't great. But Bangladesh in reply at the at stumps is one for 96 after 24 overs. So doing better than what Australia was doing. I don't think it'll take too much, to be perfectly honest, but they'll be back for day two tomorrow. We'll catch up with Spence in a moment, see what he's talking about after 7 o'clock tonight. This is America. You can do magic. ABC South Australia and Broken Hill going to meet our super fan soon. Yeah.

0: 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ABC South Australia and Broken Hill. It's America. You can do magic. 19 to 6. So you can do a lot of things. I don't know if magic is one of them. Spence Denny?
1: That's definitely not one of them.
0: No.
1: Hey, are you following this cricket score at all?
0: Yes. Okay. Begrudgingly.
1: Yeah. Have you got it in front of you? I was just trying to have a look.
0: No, it's finished. The stumps.
1: Oh, is it? Okay. Yeah, what was the stump? Do you know the stump score?
0: I do. One for 96 for Bangladesh, trailing by 102.
1: Okay, so Australia made what? 198.
0: 198. Okay. Atrocious. The lowest total they've made against Bangladesh before.
1: Mm.
0: That's disgusting. Sorry. And I'm not holding back on that. That's terrible.
1: And Bangladesh have dropped one wicket for the first,
0: Wow. Yeah.
1: Okay.
0: Yeah. Stark got him out, caught by Nathan Lyon. It was Shadman, so there you go.
1: Okay.
0: Yeah, right. Not a great start for the cricket season, I think.
1: Well, we'll see how it goes. You never know.
0: Yeah.
1: Hey, normally digital radio tonight, but not tonight. We're on the wireless proper tonight.
0: No, you're not.
1: We are, because it's
0: excellent news.
1: No AFL tonight. So the round kicks off tomorrow.
0: Yes, it does. Adelaide and Frio there. It's going to be a tight game, I tell you.
1: I'm going, the weather's looking good, and I'm going Saturday night to the Melbourne Port Adelaide game because.
0: Oh, you said that, yes.
1: Yeah, so I'm a mad Melbourne supporter and taking my son. Well, I've actually got two memberships. One of them is my son's, and three guesses who pays. For his membership.
0: Well, I don't think I even have to guess, Ben, I think I know exactly what the answer to that is.
1: Yeah, so we're going along to that game, so looking forward to that.
0: Nice. Yeah,
1: so
0: that'd be good.
1: That means tonight everyone gets to hear the jukebox, and the jukebox tonight is going to be fun. It's always fun, but the jukebox tonight is songs that make reference to famous names.
0: Oh, so, okay.
1: So think about Vogue.
0: Yeah.
1: Greta Garbo, you know.
0: Yes.
1: Joe DiMaggio, all of that.
0: First thing that popped into my head was Betty Davis Eyes.
1: Betty Davis Eyes, that's a good one. In fact, I don't know if I've got that one. I'm going to have to track that one down.
0: Oh, okay.
1: So that's the jukebox for tonight.
0: Yeah.
1: We're also going to meet an artist we first met in March this year. Her name is Carla Grace. And she's amazing. She does. She's originally from Zambia. Oh, she's from Zaire or Zimbabwe. Anyway, she's from Southern Africa, and she specialises in highly detailed native animals, and so tigers, lions, things like that.
0: You're not wrong. I just looked her up while you were talking there.
1: Yeah.
0: That's incredible.
1: It's almost, when I spoke to her last time, I said it's almost too good. It's almost it's almost like a photograph.
0: Yeah. I was just about to say that. There's one of a tiger here, which I would have sworn was a photo.
1: Well, if you're on her site, you might see a painting with a pride of lions that one of them is looking out of the middle, almost sort of directly at you. That painting,
0: there it is.
1: Was a donation she made to a wildlife rescue fund in Southern Africa, and it was recently auctioned at Sotheby's in New York, and she went over to Sotheby's for the auction. Will tell you how much it sold for, and the donation that went to wildlife rescue in that area as a result of her being there. So looking forward to her coming in.
0: Yeah. How cool for an artist to be there as your art is auctioned and going to such a cause as well.
1: You know,
0: beautiful.
1: I spoke to an artist last night. This hasn't been intentional, but I've done sort of arts-related stories pretty well every day this week. And it's completely unintentional. But I spoke to a young guy last night who was born in Adelaide and has had 31 jobs. Went to 8 schools. Not exactly the most stable human you'll ever come across. But art saved his life. And his prowess is extraordinary. And he is very talented. In fact, he also plays a handful of musical instruments and has what appears to be pretty close to a photographic memory.
0: Wow.
1: And I said to him last night, what's the most you've received for the sale of one of your paintings? And thinking you might say, a couple of thousand dollars, something like that.
0: Yeah.
1: $50,000. He sold three paintings for in excess of $50,000 each.
0: Goodness me.
1: Yeah.
0: That's amazing.
1: So, and as I said, the value of art is basically what somebody is prepared to pay for it.
0: Of course.
1: It must be very difficult to put a figure on the value of a piece of art. It's worth what somebody is prepared to pay for it.
0: Yeah.
1: And so we'll find out tonight how much someone was prepared to pay for Carla's painting. Also tonight.
0: Yes.
1: You know I'm a big fan of dogs.
0: Oh, yeah.
1: Now I'm an even bigger fan of dogs.
0: Well,
1: because work has been done. They've put a handful of dogs through an MRI to gauge their emotional response to human signals.
0: Right.
1: Turns out they can read us.
0: Of course they can. They're smarter than we are.
1: They can pick a smile, they can pick sadness, all these sort of things. So we're going to talk about that tonight as well.
0: Oh, lovely. Yeah. I often wonder because when we smile, I often thought it would look like a grimace to them like when they snarl as well. But obviously not. They've got us pegged.
1: My dog smiles.
0: Oh, really?
1: Oh, yeah. Hey, there's no doubt my dog smiles. Yeah.
0: Okay. Righto.
1: Yeah.
0: Very good. Mm. Can't wait to hear about this tonight. And on the radio as well.
1: It'll be there.
0: Can't wait for that. Sounds good.
1: That's like the old joke. My dog's got no nose. How's he smell? Terrible. See, mate.
0: And on that note, Spencer's on tonight from 7 o'clock with worse jokes than that. Worse jokes than that. Oh, dear. Got to meet our super fan in a sec. Shania Twain.
2: Let's go, girls.

0: Shania Twain, man, I feel like a woman. ABC South Australia and Broken Hill, 8-2-6. Let's take a look at round 23 of the AFL football season. You got your tips in? Well, you probably got another 24 hours considering there's no game tonight, which is unusual. Our super fam this week is Bieber Hewitt, the father of the Blues champion George Hewitt. George started his career at the Swans in 2016, playing in a grand final in his first year. How big is that? And after playing 120 games for Sydney, he joined Carlton. And since then, George has been one of the most consistent players for Carlton, has become a favourite with Blues fans as well. George started kicking the footy at a young age, playing for Port Broughton. Bieber, good afternoon.
1: Yo, how you going, mate? How you
0: good,
1: going?
0: Thank you. Good, good. How cool is that? That must have been huge for George to be at the Swans in 2016 and playing a grand final as well.
1: Yeah, pretty lucky. Pretty lucky, yeah. No, yeah. I've got four boys and they all loved their, they loved having a ball in their hand of some sort. So, yeah, football was his dream and, yeah, worked out for him.
0: Yeah. So what do you think of these Blues? Last time we spoke, I think they were in the middle of a losing streak.
1: Yes. What a turnaround, eh? That's unbelievable. No, I think this coach is just letting them play footy. He's just letting them, yeah, having a bit of free reign. And they all seem happy. I went over last week to watch the game and they were all pretty contented and, yeah, quite happy playing footy. So it's good. Good to see, actually.
0: Yeah, good. Yeah. And George seems to have found a little bit of extra zip as well. He's been playing really well after a couple of games at VFL level earlier this year. What do you put that down to?
1: Oh, I don't know, mate. No, I don't know. Just tried a bit harder, I suppose. You've just got to learn a few extra things. And he's getting older, so he's got to try. He's going to lose a yard or two, so you've got to pick up a few other skills, I suppose. Work on a few other skills.
0: So, work smarter, not harder.
1: As you know, you don't use it, you lose it. So,
0: That's right. Yeah. Bieber Hewitt is the dad of George from Carlton. There seems to be a great deal of mutual respect between George and Josh Fraser, the interim coach there. Fraser said that his team first attitude makes him invaluable to Carlton. That must make you proud.
1: Oh, I don't know. Well, it's a little thing. The old saying, no I in team, but no, my boys have always, no, they just love the sport, so they've always played as a team. So they're just very team orientated, I suppose.
0: Yeah. So what are you what are you thinking? I mean, with the new system, and do you reckon they're short of a wild card round here?
1: Oh, hopefully, if they keep playing the footy they're playing, they're good enough. If they don't get any injuries. They're playing, like free-flowing footy. And they're not. Well, if the siren went at halftime in the start of the year, they would have won most games as well. But after halftime, the wheels fell off, I think. I don't know what happened.
0: That might have been part of the losing streak. Maybe that could be a new new strategy for next year.
1: Yes.
0: All right. Well, have you been going with your footy tipping this year, Beaver?
1: No, I don't.

0: No, I have not done any, mate. It's too confused, too hard, and it's too stressful, footy, Tippett, I reckon. I just well, like footy. I like watching the footy. I'm just a footy fan. I don't, yeah. Well, yeah.
1: Let's get your opinion for this round anyway. We've got round 23. Yep. We're getting close to the final season now. And, of course, tomorrow night in Perth, Frio and the Crows. This is one every South Australian's going to be watching closely.
0: It's a big game, isn't it, really?
1: And
0: unfortunately, I don't know. I think at home, God, they're going to be hard to beat. They're going to be hard to beat. I'd love the Crows to win, but, yeah, no, they're a good side. They play good. They play really good team footy. There's not a passenger out in that on the field with them blokes, with Fremantle. They play great team footy. So now I'm going to have to go Fremantle there, I think.
1: All right. Yeah, no, I understand how you feel. I tip Frio as well, going, well, I hope Crows can get up, but I don't think it's going to happen somehow. Anyway, moving on to Saturday's games at the MCG, Tigers and St Kilda first up.
0: Well, the Tigers are having a crack, and St Kilda lost a pretty valuable footballer to injury. Because it was quite funny last Sunday at Eddie had all Marvel. When he did his hamstring, all the St Kilda players' heads went down, and I think all the Carlton's heads went up. Helped them a bit, I think. And poor old St Kilda, because he is very important. He is a freak, that bloke. He's unbelievable.
1: Yeah, great player for them.
0: Very good. That's a bit of a hard one. I have to say St Kilda. They're going to fight for a spot in the
1: All right. Yep, put you down for that one there. North Melbourne and Geelong.
0: God, this is another good game.
1: Yeah.
0: All right, I'm going to go North Melbourne. I'll go on upset
1: here. Okay, righto.
0: I reckon North Melbourne have got a good list. They got a good side. It's just whether they can put it together or not.
1: That's been the thing. Lions and Gold Coast playing at the Gabba.
0: Oh, I think the Lions are going to, they're going to take some beating, I think. Yeah. Starting to come good at the right time of year.
1: They were hot and cold there for a little while.
0: Yeah, and he'd be a great fella to be coached by, I think. The old fella, he'd be a great bloke, I reckon. Comes across as a gentleman, so yeah.
1: Yeah, all right. Lions for that one. Hawthorne, Collingwood at the G.
0: I'm going to go to the Hawks. I reckon they'll bounce back, I reckon.
1: Okay, righto. Yeah. Hawks for that one. And Port playing Melbourne in Adelaide.
0: I'm going to go Power in that one. I'll go.
1: Okay. Righto. Yeah. They might come up with the goods. You can only hope.
0: Well, they'll dig their heels in at home. They'll dig their heels in at home and have a crack. They always do.
1: Yeah, for sure. Yeah. All right. Yeah. Well, let's have a look at the last three games on Sunday. Giants, West Coast.
0: I'll go the Giants. You'd have to favour them, but yes, they're a bit of an unknown, aren't they?
1: They are, yeah.
0: That's what made them. Pretty tipping.
1: You're doing a great job, though, Beaver. The next one, I reckon, where you're going to go, Bullies and Carlton.
0: Yeah, well, I'm hoping the Blues, so I'll go the Blues. I'll have to go the Blues. I'm hoping they will.
1: Yeah, righto.
0: Yeah, Bulldogs are a bit like GWS. You don't know what they're going to throw at you.
1: Yep. True. All right, put you down for Carlton there. And the last one, do I even ask? Essendon and Swans.
0: tough on this one.
1: Sorry, Bombers first. Supporters.
0: We better find out where it is first. It could be an advantage.
1: It's at the G, just in case you're interested.
0: I think the Swans are going to be a little bit too good.
1: Yeah, I reckon so as well. All right. Beaver, always great to chat. Really, thanks for your time this afternoon.
0: No worries, mate. No, good talking to you, old Trout. Have a good one.
1: Good on you. Beaver Hewitt is the dad of George Hewitt from Carlton. And that is that's Beaver's tips. As he said, he doesn't do footy tipping. Too stressful. But good on him for giving a run for these ones as well. So the two big games, for South Australia anyway, Frio and the Crows tomorrow night in Perth and Port playing Melbourne in Adelaide. That one could really go either way. I still think Melbourne are going to get the win out of it, though. But anyway, we'll see what Port does over the weekend. May your team do the best they can and get the best spot that they possibly can. I really shouldn't say that for Bombers fans. I'm going to get torch when I walk out the studio. Thanks very much to Ellis and Mickey for producing the day. And thank you for being so generous with your comments as well about potholes. See you tomorrow afternoon from 4.
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3: Good evening, Sarah Maunder with ABC News. The Peak Trade Union for South Australia has condemned an act of neo-Nazi vandalism at a venue in Adelaide's western suburbs. Vandals broke into the Semaphore Workers Club earlier this week, damaging a heritage window and spraying Nazi symbols on two of its pool tables. In a statement, SA unions have said the club has served as a bastion for progressive politics in the region for decades. The mother of a man accusing Alan Jones of indecent assault when he was a teenager has told the court she knew nothing of the alleged behaviour at the time. Isabel Rowe reports.
4: Broadcaster Alan Jones is on trial facing 22 charges of indecent assault and sexual touching between 2003 and 2020. The mother of the first of six men to give evidence, complainant Jay, has told the court today Mr. Jones bought her a dishwasher and gave her son weekly payments to help with his sporting career. But she says she didn't know about any alleged assaults until Mr. Jones's arrest appeared on the news in 2024. She said it was then her son said Mr. Jones had touched him 20 years earlier. She says she told him she was sorry and that I should have protected you. The court is due to hear from the second of six complainants for the first time tomorrow.
3: Three teenage boys from an elite Sydney private school have been charged with the alleged sexual assault of a teenage girl. Lydia Feng reports.
5: The three students from Scots College were arrested following police raids across several homes in Sydney's east this morning. New South Wales police say the boys allegedly sexually assaulted a 14-year-old girl in an eastern suburbs alleyway on the evening of July 22nd. A 13-year-old and 14-year-old have been charged with aggravated sexual assault in the company of others and two counts of aggravated sexual touching of another person. Another 14-year-old has been charged with a single count each of the same offences. In a statement, Scots College says it has cooperated and will continue to cooperate with police as required. The three boys are on conditional bail and will appear in a children's court later this month.
3: Overseas now, and polls have opened in a high-stakes by-election in the UK that could determine the political future of one of the world's most prominent right-wing politicians. Europe correspondent Elias Kluwer reports from the English town of Clacton-on-Sea on a by-election also being contested by Count Binface, an intergalactic space warrior dressed as a rubbish bin.
6: Just a few months ago, Nigel Farage and Reform UK were leading the national polls in Britain, but a donations controversy prompted Mr. Farage to resign from Parliament and recontest his seat here in Clacton-on-Sea. Voters are now going to the polls in an election that Reform UK framed as the party taking on the establishment, but no major parties are running, leaving novelty candidates as Mr. Farage's main opposition. While Mr. Farage has huge support here, other voters say the by-election has descended into a farce, and pollsters say there could be a large protest vote.
3: Back home, the Premier says details for next year's MotoGP track will be available for public consultation by the end of the month. Members of the South East City Residents Association have written to the head of the International Motorcycle Body to express their concerns, including tree losses. Premier Peter Malinauskas says more detail will follow in the coming months.
7: All of this information, of course, we are determined and have committed to release publicly, and we'll do it as soon as it becomes available. But either way, even if we haven't got some elements finalised, the parts that we do, we will release it when we have it.
3: Police say a man has been arrested for having axes at a suburban shopping centre yesterday. They say officers went to Arndale and found two axes and a glass ice pipe in the man's backpack. To sport now, and Bangladesh is in a strong position against Australia after the opening day of the first men's cricket test in Darwin. Chasing Australia's first innings total of just 198, the visitors ended the day on 1 for 96, 102 runs behind with 9 wickets in hand. Australia's Mitchell Starc claimed his 434th wicket to become the most lethal left-arm bowler in test history, while Bangladesh's Hassan Mahmud had a career best figures, taking 6 for 55. To South Australia's weather now for tomorrow. Port Lincoln 16, Port Pirie 18, partly cloudy. Renmark a top of 17 and cloudy. Mount Gambier 15, a light shower or two. Adelaide a low of 9 overnight before heading for 17 tomorrow. A light shower or two. It's currently 12.8 degrees. Saturday 17 and cloudy. Sunday also 17 but partly cloudy. Monday 20 and partly cloudy. 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

0: Good evening and welcome to PM. I'm Samantha Donovan, coming to you from the lands of the Wurundjeri people of the Kulin Nation in Melbourne. Tonight, taxpayers to fund a $2.5 billion bailout of Australia's largest aluminium smelter. Also, whistleblower David McBride freed from jail after serving 2 years for leaking classified documents, and thousands of students protest against One Nation.
1: I don't think that immigrants or gay people or women or anything like that are making white people more hard done by or taking away jobs or anything. I think we should all just coexist together.
0: Taxpayers are to fund a multi-billion dollar bailout of Australia's largest aluminium smelter, Tomago, in New South Wales. The federal and state governments today announced they'll share the burden of the $2.5 billion deal. The Prime Minister, Anthony Albanese, is adamant the investment is in the national interest. But experts are speculating whether the return to taxpayers will justify their backing the smelter, which is owned by the profitable multinational company Rio Tinto. Alexandra Humphreys prepared this report.
2: A warm reception to news of a multi-billion dollar bailout deal for the Tomago aluminium smelter.
3: It's good that there's a future for the young ones. No, it's great. Excellent.
2: Prime Minister Anthony Albanese in the New South Wales Hunter Valley to announce taxpayers will chip in $2.5 billion to keep Australia's largest aluminium smelter going, with costs equally split between the state and federal governments.
4: Aluminium is an essential product. The idea that we see it and allow this facility to just disappear would have had consequences. We cannot afford to be at the end of supply chains. We need to be a country that makes things.
2: The smelter's majority owner, mining giant Rio Tinto, warned that rising power prices could force the site to close when its energy supply contract expires in 2028, putting the facility's 1,000 jobs at risk. Marcus Faulkner is a senior delegate for the Australian Workers' Union working at Tomago Aluminium.
5: Today, it's a good day. I'm happy that now it shores up that future for all the employees moving forward.
2: Aluminium smelters require vast amounts of energy to run. Tomago uses about 10% of New South Wales' total electricity supply every year. The New South Wales Premier is Chris Minns.
6: If we're serious and with a straight face are making the claim that Australia is a place that builds things, then Tomago has to remain open. It's too important in terms of sovereign capability, for local jobs, for ancillary jobs in the local region.
2: Rio Tinto will invest a minimum $1.1 billion on top of the taxpayer funding to reduce its energy usage and help move toward renewables. Tony Wood is an energy and climate change senior fellow at the Grattan Institute.
7: Whilst, you know, protecting jobs is one thing, we have to make a decision. Is this a strategic interest for Australia to support an aluminium smelter? Because right now, it looks like that thing's going to be uncommercial. Now, what we don't want to do is find out that we provide the support for 10 years, and in 10 years' time, hopefully the world is now valuing low-emission or green aluminium, it's then uncommercial. So the intent of chopping this up for that long time must be based upon that this thing will be commercially viable in a future low-emissions world. Otherwise, just for the sake of it, supporting jobs, and I'm not against employees, doesn't make a lot of economic sense.
8: Well, it is a very substantial amount. It equates to more than $1 million for each job allegedly saved.
2: Saul Eslake is an independent economist.
8: While there is an argument as to why Australia might want to retain capacity to manufacture aluminium, given its multiple uses, I wonder why it is that manufacturing jobs are considered more important to be preserved at public expense than jobs in other types of economic activity.
2: Rio Tinto recorded a $10 billion US profit last year. The Greens are calling for the federal government to own a stake in Tomago as part of the deal. Saul Eslake again.
8: I would say that if the government does decide that it is in Australia's national interest to provide some kind of ongoing financial support to a profitable company to keep a particular facility operating, then the government should find a way of participating in those profits should they ensue, whether that's by some kind of equity stake, as long as it's not a controlling equity stake, or whether it's through some kind of profit sharing arrangement that provides an opportunity for taxpayers to get some kind of return on what governments like to categorise an investment. That should be part of these negotiations.
2: Rio Tinto is also pushing for increased taxpayer subsidies to support its Bell Bay aluminium smelter in Tasmania.
0: Alexandra Humphreys reporting. After more than 2 years in jail, whistleblower David McBride has walked free. He was released from a Canberra prison this morning after the Attorney General Michelle Rowland granted him parole. The former military lawyer was convicted in 2024 for leaking top secret defence material to journalists. Sean Tarek Goodwin filed this report.
9: I'm very happy to be out. It's a beautiful day to be free.
10: Smiling from ear to ear, David McBride spoke from the passenger seat of his family car, leaving the Alexander McConachy Centre in Canberra after 2 years in jail.
9: Thank all my supporters. I thank the Attorney General for granting me parole. And I'm just happy to be here with my wonderful family.
10: The former military lawyer was convicted in 2024 for sharing top secret defence material with an ABC journalist. He initially aimed to expose what he believed was the excessive scrutiny of Australian soldiers, but the information led to the publication of an ABC investigation called The Afghan Files. The story revealed allegations that Australian soldiers were involved in illegal killings in Afghanistan in 2013. Allegations that contributed to the commissioning of the Brereton report into alleged war crimes. McBride was sentenced to 5 years and 8 months in jail.
9: It was hard, but it was good. The corrective services were very professional, very polite to me, and the prisoners were good too.
10: Gabriel Shipton is the director of the Information Rights Project, which has been working with McBride.
11: We're very relieved that the Attorney General has summoned up the courage to sign this parole. I know there would have been a lot of people who would have liked to have seen David die in prison.
10: Mr. Shipton is also the brother of jailed WikiLeaks founder Julian Assange.
11: I know David's family would be feeling a similar sense of relief today, but I think that trajectory of freeing truth tellers, whether it's Julian Assange, David McBride, is important to note from this government.
10: Fellow whistleblower Barrister Bernard Collieri was charged for disclosing information alleging the Australian government had been spying on Timor-Leste to get the upper hand in oil and gas negotiations. Mr. Collieri says McBride's case is an example of a dysfunctional system for whistleblowers.
12: If there were command failures that David had identified, obviously now he gets jailed because he couldn't find the route to properly address those issues.
10: He says the government and the courts often hide behind national security when punishing those airing honest concerns.
12: When people speak up in the banking or the insurance space, it's a scandal. The community readily embraces whistleblowers, readily sees them as heroes. And why can't we have the same heroes who speak up in the areas of national security?
10: Independent MP Andrew Wilkie agreed that the country's whistleblower protections are lacking.
13: There's no whistleblower authority that potential whistleblowers can go to and get advice and be guided through the complex laws that do exist about whistleblowers.
10: He says that's a problem for democracy.
13: It was only because of Richard Boyle from the tax office that we learned about the egregious misconduct in the tax office. I mean, without these people, We just simply wouldn't know what's going on.
10: As for David McBride, his first focus will be on his health. He's been diagnosed with lung cancer.
9: Well, I'm going to be having an operation in the next couple of days or weeks, I think. Yeah, so hopefully that will clear that up.
10: Something to think about after a long-awaited reunion at home.
9: I'm looking forward to seeing my dog. He's and my daughters. particularly my dog and my daughters as well. And hopefully my

0: I'll remember who I am.
1: That's whistleblower and former military lawyer David McBride. That report from Sean Tarek Goodwin. This is PM. I'm Samantha Donovan. You can hear all our programs live or later on ABC Listen. In Colombia, the death toll from Monday's earthquake in the country's west has risen to at least 265, and hundreds of people are still missing. The magnitude 7.4 quake flattened thousands of houses, as well as schools and hospitals. For emergency workers and aid organisations, the disaster comes after the quakes in neighbouring Venezuela in June. More than 6,000 people died in that catastrophe. Peter Garpe is the director of the aid organisation World Vision in both Venezuela and Colombia. He and his colleagues are now not only coordinating the relief effort in Venezuela, but rushing to get emergency aid to Colombia.
2: We are providing food, water and sanitation through sanitation kits, for example. I think tomorrow we will have what we call child-friendly spaces. We will work with in temporary shelters where families have been relocated, and work with children on psychosocial support and also their families. We are also looking at addressing the shelter needs of families, temporary shelter, but eventually also work with families who have lost their homes and probably support them with transitionary shelters as they look for a permanent solution to their housing.
1: The earthquake in Colombia, of course, follows the massive twin quakes in Venezuela a couple of months ago. How stretched are your resources?
2: Yeah, I mean, that's one of the challenges. Of course, there are governments now for both disasters that have committed here in Venezuela a lot of government support. Of course, through the UN agencies and through us also as an organization, the same in Colombia. But again, I don't think the level of funding that we are receiving, while significant, is not comparable to the funding that were available in other disasters before, especially in Venezuela.
1: Why do you think the level of resourcing has dropped?
2: I think we all know last year, with the reductions from several countries in support of the humanitarian efforts globally. There are governments, including actually the United States, and they have, you know, committed significant funding in Venezuela, and now actually in Colombia also. I think the whole kind of humanitarian architecture is going through changes. Well, you know, everyone calls it reset. And I think that also, I think, has impacted not just funding, but how we respond.
1: How are Venezuelans recovering from the earthquake a couple of months ago?
2: There are still families who are in the collapsed buildings searching for the bodies of their loved ones. I think the scale in Venezuela is larger. The situation in Venezuela and Colombia needs, you know, international interest and attention. You know, both countries are going through other challenges too. Of course, I think Venezuela, everyone is familiar with, you know, just the economic and social crisis that the country has gone through. So the earthquake just exacerbated the humanitarian situation in Venezuela. So, and then, of course, Colombia. Colombia is a bit of a different context, but we know also Colombia is a country that has been hit by violence, especially the internal conflict in some regions. Communities have been suffering from violence from the internal conflict. So now, you know, with this earthquake, these families already that were suffering, again, their situation has gotten worse.
1: So what's the level of fatigue like then at organizations like World Vision?
2: Yeah, so there are several of us, organization, I would say at least a couple of dozen or probably even more. We're here in Venezuela, that we are also responding in Colombia. I think for me personally, the concern I have is just the physical and emotional fatigue from our team, especially for us, that we have staff who support both national operations, including me, you know, staff that already needed rest. And right now they have to start working again, long hours to be able to support our response in Colombia.

0: And I can imagine, you know, even for donor agencies and donor countries, many of them also, I think, have the same people or have the same teams that support their efforts in both countries.
1: Peter Garpe is the director of World Vision for both Venezuela and Colombia. He was speaking to me from Caracas in Venezuela. Well, the polls have opened in the English seaside electorate of Clacton, with voters casting their ballots in one of the more bizarre by-elections in UK history. Right-wing populist and Reform UK leader Nigel Farage is seeking to return to Parliament after he quit his seat amid scrutiny over undeclared donations. His main rival is Count Binface, a comedian who wears a bin costume. ABC Europe correspondent Elias Kluwer is in Clacton. Elias, what are voters in Clacton telling you about today's by-election?
2: Well, I think there's a mix, Sam. I think there's people that are eager to back Mr. Farage at the ballot box no matter what. This is traditionally a very conservative seat or constituency, and Mr. Farage enjoys significant support here. Then there's a large amount of people here who are eager to get to the polling booth to protest. And that's where the novelty candidates come in. So we've heard a lot about Count Binface, who's a sort of serial candidate in high profile runoffs, and he's here again in Clacton. Look, he's polling at around 20%. Some say his final vote will be a little bit lower than that, but we'll see. And then there's the people who are deciding not to vote at all. They think this has devolved into a circus. They're annoyed about all the media down here, and that includes, of course, us. And so that is a large proportion of the voter base here as well, people that are just fed up with it all.
1: When you say there may be a large protest vote, what are they actually protesting against?
2: Well, I think it is Farage himself. And that is because a lot of people here are telling me that they barely ever see him. Of course, his registered address is about a two-hour drive from here. He is considered someone that doesn't really venture into these parts a lot. And many believe that his rhetoric has been divisive, not just broadly on a national scale, but also here in Clacton. I've spoken to people. They feel that he's making many people here uncomfortable with this sort of anti-immigration rhetoric. So that's where that protest vote is coming from, well, partly. And then there's this idea that they feel annoyed that they've been asked to go back to the ballot box.
1: Elias, I'm wondering if Count Binface does defy the odds and wins this by-election, what happens? Does he have to unmask and sit in the House of Commons as himself?
2: That is a very good question. So under parliamentary rules, he cannot sit in the Commons with a face covering, which would include, of course, a bin. However, there is some constitutional discussion going on within the Commons trying to figure out whether they can make an exception for Count Binface.
1: And how much do we actually know, Elias, about the man under the Binface?
2: We know that he is a prominent sketch writer. He's written for radio and TV programs here in the United Kingdom. He's an Oxford graduate. His name is Jonathan Harvey. I saw him briefly unmasked before I interviewed him. Very nice, very cordial, almost the polar opposite to his sort of prickly anti-media demeanour. And it was quite interesting to see that. He is highly intelligent and he sees this running in these high-profile by-elections and elections as a way of, firstly, showing the kind of frivolity of the British electoral system. Novelty candidates aren't new. And secondly, I think it is to come up against the kind of establishment.
1: And Elias, just briefly, win or lose, what are the consequences for Nigel Farage?
2: Well, analysts will be looking at a few things in this result. Firstly, it's the turnout. If it's low, that will show that people were annoyed by this election and they didn't want to get out and support him in droves. And then, secondly, there's the issue around his donation. So, of course, he resigned from Parliament due to an investigation into millions of dollars of donations he received from wealthy Reform backers before he was elected into Parliament. Now, if he wins this by-election, which he's almost certain to, that investigation will continue. So he's facing issues and complexities on multiple fronts here. But first, he's got to overcome the Count Bin phase, and we'll see what happens on that front.
1: What a contest. That's ABC Europe correspondent Elias Kluwer reporting from Clacton in England. Thousands of school and uni students around the country have taken part in protests against the One Nation Party today. Organisers say the rallies were a chance to reject the policies of Pauline Hanson, fight racism and take a stand against the far right. Our reporter Diana Damjanovic was at a protest in Sydney and prepared this report.
3: On the steps of Town Hall in Sydney, young protesters held banners, donned orange wigs, and voiced their opposition to One Nation and its leader, Pauline Hanson.
4: They're building their forces, they're recruiting activists, they're polling at 30% right now across Australia.
5: We're here to protest Pauline Hanson and her policies, and we think they're rubbish and they don't deliver anything for students.
6: I think Pauline Hanson is ridiculous in everything she does, being sexist and anti-feminist, which is stupid because she is a woman.
7: I don't like Pauline Hanson's policies. I don't think she'd be good in power, and I don't want to vote her in.
3: School and university students took part in protests across the country, in capital cities and regional centres. In Melbourne, protesters gathered outside the State Library.
8: Do not run for office and stop hating on the people who just want to be themselves.
3: Speaking earlier in the day, Victorian One Nation MP Ricky Lee Tyrrell urged students to stay in school.
9: Look, I think everybody has the right to freedom of protest, but students really should be focusing on the academics, and I think the Socialist Party getting involved with students is the wrong way to go.
3: One student said he understands why people are voting for One Nation, but the party is not offering any real solutions.
5: I think those grievances are completely legitimate. Like, there's people that are struggling to get into housing, there's people that are struggling to enter the job market, but I think channeling those grievances towards One Nation isn't the right solution. I think if the solutions are there from One Nation, they could go there, but I think they've got absolutely no solutions whatsoever.
3: Protesters challenged Pauline Hanson's call for multiculturalism to be abandoned and replaced by monoculturalism.
10: What about those people who feel like they've lost out in our current society and that's why they're voting for Pauline?
7: I mean, I think white people and everyone can just work together as a community. I don't think that immigrants or gay people or women or anything like that are making white people more hard done by or taking away jobs or anything. I think we should all just coexist together.
10: Among the hundreds of anti-One Nation student protesters is one man dressed in orange, supporting Pauline Hanson. He's standing about 10 metres away from me, and he won't do an interview.
3: 2025 was the first federal election where millennials and Gen Z voters outnumbered baby boomers. Independent election analyst with the Tally Room, Ben Rowie, says the shifting demographic is one factor that is shaping Australian politics.
11: These trends are inevitable and we can see them coming a long way in advance, but they don't change overnight. You know, but I think if you compare Australian politics today to 10 or 15 years ago, I think it has shaped things. I think the media environment is very different. You know, the kinds of places that politicians go to talk to voters has changed dramatically over the last 15 years. You know, if you're a millennial who's now 40 and you compare politics today to when you were 20, I think quite a lot has changed, but it doesn't happen overnight. You know, it doesn't happen over one election campaign, and it kind of happens at a glacial pace.
3: He says while young people hold diverse political views, today's anti-One Nation protesters are fairly representative of that age group.
11: There's a much higher vote for the Greens. There's a much lower vote for One Nation for the Coalition. And, I mean, we're looking at numbers for like 18 to 34-year-olds, but we also know that probably those numbers are even more dramatic if you take a smaller snapshot of people in their late teens, early 20s, or even, you know, teenagers who don't have the right to vote yet. I think you'd find that One Nation doesn't do anywhere near as well amongst that group compared to how it's going amongst older voters.
1: Independent election analyst Ben Rowie, that report from Diana Damjanovic. Thanks for being with me for PM. I'm Samantha Donovan. The podcast of the full program is available on ABC Listen. And that's where you'll find ABC News Daily with Sam Hawley each weekday morning too. We'll be back at the same time tomorrow. Good night.

0: Good evening, Sarah Maunder with ABC News. A South Australian coroner has found a man could have survived if his delayed high-priority cardiac surgery happened sooner, but an overworked system meant that might have cost someone else their life. 62-year-old Peter Josipovic died in the Royal Adelaide Hospital in September 2023. He was on a waiting list for surgery, which should have occurred within 30 days. It was listed 54 days later, then rescheduled. Mr. Josipovic suffered a cardiac arrest and had emergency surgery, but later died. The coroner found there was no genuine opportunity to schedule the surgery sooner due to the overworked system. They made two recommendations to the Health Minister, including that an external review be conducted. State Treasurer Tom Koutsantonis says local steelmaking remains important for sovereign capability, despite Whyalla's ageing blast furnace nearing end of life. It's been offline since April for repairs and is set to eventually be replaced by an electric arc furnace. The state government forced the site into administration early last year. The successful bidder is expected to be named soon. Mr. Koutsantonis told 891 ABC Adelaide work to repair the furnace is continuing.
1: I think we are getting to a point where the administrator will start looking at why isn't this restarting? Why aren't we getting a connection? Why aren't we able to open more tweers? What's going wrong? And as we get regular briefings, they're working through it. But from my perspective, we're showing everything we have at it.
0: The director of the Warrawong Wildlife Sanctuary is concerned it may not be properly equipped to deal with the spread of H5 bird flu. The federal government has announced a vaccine will be rolled out for native species in captivity, but it will be up to each state to decide which animals receive it. Director David Cobbold says the sanctuary is home to the only population of platypus on mainland SA. He's told 891 ABC Adelaide the privately owned sanctuary hasn't been contacted by the state government.
2: We've got 40 acres of sanctuary, about 110 different bird species, some migratory, but like 110 in total. And because we've got the feral-proof fence, we're kind of safe from cats and foxes. But how do you inoculate wild birds?
0: PERS says the government is working closely with Zoos SA and the Cleland Wildlife Park to assess vaccine suitability. Overseas, and doctors in Gaza say cancer patients are dying at 2 to 3 times the pace they did before the start of the war in the territory in 2023. Israel has blocked Palestinians from travelling for treatment after destroying Gaza's only specialised cancer hospital last year, claiming troops had found Hamas-built tunnels beneath it. That means an estimated 17,000 Gazans with cancer have no local option for chemotherapy or other treatments. The Israeli military has since conceded that a video it released claiming to show the Hamas tunnels actually shows different buildings. Back home, an energy finance expert says a $2.5 billion support package for Australia's largest aluminium smelter should not be seen as a bailout. The New South Wales and federal governments have agreed to spend the money over 10 years to secure the future of the Tomago Aluminium. The smelter's owner, Rio Tinto, had threatened to closure from 2029 because of rising power costs. Former Clean Energy Finance Corporation Chief Executive Oliver Yates says aluminium smelters around the world receive government support.
3: The whole aluminium industry is embedded with structural support from governments. This facility needs to compete globally against all the other facilities, which are benefiting from structural supports from their government. And this type of support is actually well in line with the type of support you see applying to any other smelter.
0: To sport now, Bangladesh has dismissed Australia for under 200 runs in its first innings to be in a strong position after day one of the first men's cricket test in Darwin. Chasing Australia's total of 198, the tourists ended the day at 1 for 96, just 102 runs behind with 9 first innings wickets in hand at Morara Stadium. Steve Smith, who top scored with 71, has told Fox Sports it was a disappointing day for the Australians.
4: Still plenty of cricket to be played, obviously, but 100 behind Bangladesh are, and one wicket would have been nice to have taken a few more. So hopefully we start well in the morning, pick up a few early ones and put a bit of pressure on.
0: South Australia's weather for tomorrow: Port Lincoln 16, Port Pirie 18, partly cloudy, Renmark 17 and cloudy, Mount Gambier 15, a light shower or two, Adelaide a low of 9 overnight before heading for 17 tomorrow and a light shower or two. This is ABC News.
5: We often hear how there's a new culture around alcohol for young people. Many are more interested in run clubs these days than hitting the pubs. But research shows that those living in Australia's more isolated regions are still drinking at risky levels.
6: I've seen, you know, people drinking too much and then turning up for work or trying to turn up for work still drunk, and you have to stand them down.
5: And there's an increasing number of grandparents bridging the childcare gap.
7: I'm back to playing handball, so, you know, it keeps you young. They forget how old you are at times.
5: My name's Alex Barwick. You're listening to Australia Wide, coming to you from Arinda Country in Mbantwa Alice Springs. We start the program in Tassie, where the first confirmed case of the deadly H5 bird flu that's impacted wildlife across five other Australian states has been detected on Tasmania's northwest coast. The state's Minister for Primary Industries, Gavin Pearce, said a brown skewer was collected by Biosecurity Tasmania from Burgess Cove in the Rocky Cape National Park. But Mr. Pearce says Tasmania is prepared to respond to bird flu.
8: It is important that we are clear that there is no evidence, that there is no evidence of an outbreak, and there is no detection in commercial poultry in Tasmania at this time.
5: Tasmania's Minister for Primary Industries, Gavin Pearce. And that bird in Tasmania adds to the more than 230 cases of H5 bird flu now detected across Australia in recent weeks. We head now to the iconic Coorong region of South Australia.
9: He's come back!
5: As the 50th anniversary of the release of the original Storm Boy movie approaches, it's estimated up to 70% of adult pelicans in breeding colonies could be wiped out in the first wave of H5N1 bird flu. Reporter Carolyn Horne has this story from the Coorong.
10: So there's eight species of pelicans globally. We've got one of our very own that's only found here in Australia. So it hasn't come across bird flu before.
11: As he travels down the waters of the Coorong, past sand dunes where scenes from the original Storm Boy movie were filmed more than 50 years ago, Greg Johnston says the region's pelicans and other bird species need help to survive.
10: As long as we look after the habitat of the birds and make sure they've got safe places to survive and recover that 30% or so that we might expect them to survive, will breed up and they will have immunity to the disease. That's the only way they can survive. So it's a sort of evolutionary arms race between the birds adapting, which implies the non-adaptive ones will die, but the survivors will have adapted to the virus and will be able to survive.
11: The adjunct associate professor from Flinders University has been tracking South Australia's pelicans for 37 years. Dr. Johnston is realistic about what H5 bird flu will likely mean for them and the hundreds of other bird species found in the Coorong, an important breeding sanctuary for Australian pelicans. Like most scientists, Dr. Johnston has been expecting bird flu's arrival for years, watching it spread from wild birds to domestic poultry in 2020 in Central Asia, then through Europe, Africa and North and South America.
10: The international pelicans can give us a bit of a guidance. Internationally, pelicans at breeding colonies have been closely monitored, like the ones that I'm studying at Outer Harbour. They've lost around 60 to 70% of the adult population during the initial phase of influenza coming in. Of course, predicting the future is always difficult.
11: Dr. Johnston says pelicans, like other birds and mammals, are likely in for a fairly torrid 2 or 3 years as the virus spreads and recurs.
10: Over time, it evolves as well as the birds evolving. In Europe, their equivalent of our silver gull is the black-headed gull. And there, in the first year that the influenza virus went through, they weren't touched. But in the second year, a lot of them died. So we won't know the full impact of it for several years. We're probably in for a fairly torrid 2 or 3 years, and then things should settle down, depending on how fast the virus gets around the country.
11: The decline of bird numbers in the Coorong has been well documented over the years. In the 1980s, the region supported 250,000 migrating red-necked stints over the summer season. That number dropped to 25,000 by 2010, reflecting the Coorong's reduced ability to support wildlife. Although pelicans are not considered endangered, Dr. Johnston says aerial counts show their numbers in Australia's southeast have been declining by 1% per year for 40 years due to natural swamplands drying up and as more water is diverted for human usage. The Murray-Darling Basin Plan is currently under review, with a report due in December. Locals are waiting to see what that means for this fragile environment at the very end of the river system. Skipper Joel Hirsch takes tourists out to the Coorong several times a week. They pass the Murray Mouth and the Dredger, its black pipe now a sought-after resting place for dozens of snoozing long-nosed fur seals. The dredger works to keep the mouth of the 2,500-kilometre-long Murray River from closing over, and has done so for the majority of the time since 2002. His tours point out many of the places in which scenes from both versions of the movie Storm Boy were filmed, and he considers the pelican to be an iconic part of his home region.
9: Pelicans are such an iconic species for Australia. I think they resonate with most Australians. Nori, they're known by the local Ngunnawal people, but I think they hold a really special place in most people's hearts because of Colin Tierley and that beautiful book Storm Boy, which has been made into a couple of feature films over the years, and we're celebrating, 50 years since the first film release.
11: Mark Coombatry is a Tungani elder from the Narrangeri Nation. He runs cultural tours and says the Nori, the pelicans, as well as black swans and blue fairy wrens, along with other animals and plants, are totems connecting people to country.
12: Many people have a direct relationship with these birds, and so we need them to stay healthy for our people to stay healthy. Now, we've just had a throckery of the seagull fly over us just then, and the throckery was just here to say, don't forget me.
11: Mark Coombatry wants the government, as it reviews the Murray-Darling Basin Plan, to understand the need to support the fragile Coorong. It's a message shared by Greg Johnston.
10: Those survivors, after the disease have settled in here and everything started to even out, are going to need a place which is safe from, you know, flooding due to climate change or just local conditions, predators like cats and foxes. They're going to need good native vegetation, so we need to control rabbits and keep stock levels low, and over in where things like kangaroos are overabundant, even manage those. So making sure that we don't lose track of that long-term goal, you know, we've got to keep our eyes on the prize. All of these things are important to support the recovery of the populations after the bird flu impact has passed.
5: Carolyn Horn reporting there from South Australia's Coorong.
13: ABC Australia Wide.
5: Back in 2018, a movement called School Strike for Climate, sparked by Swedish teenager Greta Thunberg, saw school students across the country walk out of their classrooms as part of major climate change protests.
14: Today we're protesting about climate change and how the earth is getting destroyed if we don't make a change.
15: And Harrison, you're skipping school to be here. Are you a bit worried that you might get in trouble?
16: No, absolutely not. My parents know that I'm here and they're so proud of me.
5: Well, today saw a nationwide protest from school-aged kids again, but this time for an entirely different reason. It was a protest against Pauline Hanson's One Nation. From Sydney to Hobart, Brisbane to Perth, school students gathered to rally, and that included in regional centres like Bendigo in Victoria. Our reporter Molly Painter is in Bendigo and was at the protest. Molly, what was the turnout like?
17: There was about 150 students at the protest in Bendigo. Almost all at once, school students started arriving from all across Bendigo, really. They came in groups, they were walking incredibly quickly towards the protest, and within a few minutes the crowd had grown pretty dramatically.
5: Molly, are we talking just school-aged kids?
17: Yeah, it was overwhelmingly school-aged kids. The youngest person I spoke to was probably in year 9, but I'd say the average age of students there was around 16 or 17. There weren't really many people, I'd say, over the age of 20. Obviously, there was a few parents and older adults scattered throughout the crowd, but the vast majority were definitely teenagers.
5: And for those that you spoke to, what were their concerns? Why had they decided to walk out of the classroom today?
17: The main concern, really, was that One Nation and Pauline Hanson just don't represent the kind of Australia that these young people want to live in. Here's the chant that they were singing today. A a lot of the students I spoke to talked about having friends who were people of colour or identify as being queer, both here in Bendigo and across Australia, and they felt Pauline Hanson's views were sort of an attack on those communities. They were saying as well that they needed to, yeah, just stand up for their friends and make their voices heard, particularly because they're too young to vote as well. Here's what one young person had to say today.
18: I just want to fight for what's right. So I would like to fight for my rights. I'd like to fight for my friends' rights, you know, because most of my friends, they are from different countries. And, you know, I like hanging out with them and they're like, you know, talking to them. It just makes like a lot of inspiration come to me.
5: Molly, was it clear who was behind this protest in Bendigo?
17: Yeah, so it was a nationally organised event with protests taking place across the country, and it was organised by the National Union of Students under the banner Students Say No to Hanson. But here in Bendigo, I think the reasons for people turning up were a little more personal and maybe more local as well. A lot of students, as I mentioned, said that they were there to support their friends and classmates.
5: And has there been a response from One Nation or Pauline Hanson to these protests?
17: So we heard directly from Pauline Hanson this morning on socials. She posted across a number of platforms, including X and Facebook. What she said was, schools should teach young Australians how to think, not what to think. If you want to protest something, protest why your parents' wages are going backwards and the cost of everything is going up. The Labor Greens government is selling out your future and you'll inherit a weaker, poorer and less safe country. Whether you know it or not, One Nation and I are fighting for you. So I guess she's essentially arguing that young people are being influenced by what they're being taught at school, and what they should instead be doing is protesting about issues like the cost of living and their parents' wages as well.
5: This protest is particularly interesting given the Victorian election is coming up later in the year. What's the One Nation campaign been looking like in regional Victoria?
17: I think they're still very much in the process of building that Victorian campaign, to be honest. They've announced Warren Pickering as their state leader and started unveiling some candidates, but they're yet to announce their full lower house team. We're now less than 4 months out from the election, and we actually still don't know who One Nation's candidate will be for Bendigo East, which is also the former Premier Jacinta Allen's seat, which is obviously a particularly interesting electorate right now, given the political changes we've seen here.
5: Molly, thanks so much.
17: Thanks, Alex.
5: Bendigo-based reporter Molly Painter there. My name's Alex Barwick. You're listening to Australia Wide. We head to the New South Wales South Coast now. Nearly 27,000 Australians from regional, rural and remote areas have lodged complaints with the Telecommunications Ombudsman in the past 2 years. Complaints include a reduced coverage since the 3G shutdown and long delays on faults being fixed. A new report into the situation is calling for a root and branch review of how the industry is regulated, with a focus on the regions. Reporter Lauren Pezzette has this story.
19: Living on the Princes Highway on the New South Wales South Coast, Jerry McLaughlin's reception can be patchy, but when it does drop out, he finds he can still call 000. So it came as a shock earlier this year when he spotted a new symbol on the signal section of his phone.
20: And then I got a text and it said, you're currently with Telstra Satellite. This function only has the ability to send text messages. Move to an area of mobile coverage if you need to ring 000. I'm paraphrasing now. And then I rang them up. And they were told me that if you need emergency service, just text a friend and get them to call it.
19: In a statement, a Telstra spokesperson has since told the ABC that being connected to a Telstra satellite doesn't stop a compatible device from using another available mobile network to make a 000 call. At the time, though, Jerry McLaughlin took his frustrations to the Telecommunications Industry Ombudsman. He's among 27,000 regional Australians to make a complaint in the last 2 years. A report released today by the Ombudsman shows major challenges persist, such as significant delays in connections and repairs, confusion around the ability to call 000 in some areas, and onerous requirements around identification and requirements to visit physical stores. Ombudsman Cynthia Gobet says for regional Australians, losing connectivity is more than an inconvenience.
21: The impact is absolutely different in rural, regional and remote areas. You know, when we're hearing from people the challenges that they're experiencing being able to access their essential services, the delays are so much more

0: areas. Cynthia Gobert acknowledges there's already been several similar reviews by various agencies and committees in recent years, and it's time to act.
1: There is some really good content in those reviews and reports that you mentioned, things that haven't been actioned, that if actioned in a really sensible, not piecemeal, but really sensible way, would deliver improved outcomes for rural, regional and remote consumers.
0: In a statement, a government spokesperson didn't commit to a new review, but pointed to other measures it has before Parliament, such as minimum standards for outdoor coverage, known as UOMO, and the 000 legislation and regulation review currently underway. Independent MP Helen Haynes has been working to introduce amendments to bills currently before the Parliament, which she says align well with the Ombudsman's recommendations.
2: They go to the issues that I've discussed, temporary disaster roaming, making sure that if one network goes down during an emergency, another one can pick it up, you'd automatically connect to another available network. I've also got an amendment in regard to fault rectification timeframes, again, highlighting the fact that, you know, rural Australians routinely wait longer for faults to be fixed.
0: Helen Haynes says while she also welcomes an overall review, previous reports have identified the issues.
2: Right now, I want to see those immediate and urgent recommendations in regard to service delivery and reliability acted on, because we've got solutions that could go to that immediately.
0: There's broad consensus something needs to change, but how that happens remains to be seen.
3: Lauren Pezzette reporting there. Next, we head to the Pilbara in WA. We often hear that alcohol culture is changing, with young people now said to be more interested in run clubs than big nights out. But research shows that those living in Australia's more isolated regions are still drinking at risky levels. Around half of the adults in the Pilbara and the Kimberley in the state's north drank more than 10 standard drinks a week in 2024. Jess Baker has this story.
4: Pilbara pastoralist Mark Bettini moved to De Grey Station near Port Hedland in the Pilbara, about 1,700 kilometres north of Perth, 30 years ago. He says the crew's drinking habits were a real problem for a while.
5: I think in the early days, alcohol was quite a big problem in our crew. Like, and I won't pretend that I wasn't taking part in it. I think when I was between 21 to sort of 27, I think I wasn't a heavy drinker, but there was an assumption that if you did drink, you would get up and go to work.
4: As manager, he's had to put his foot down a few times.
5: I've seen, you know, people drinking too much and then turning up for work or trying to turn up for work still drunk, and you have to stand them down. We've had, you know, damage to the quarters and that sort of thing because people have drank too many spirits, and we've had to ban spirits from a time or two because it's got out of hand.
4: Professor Nyanda McBride is a project leader at the National Drug Research Institute. She says there are often higher rates of hazardous drinking among populations in rural and farming areas due to factors like stress and isolation.
6: Some of the risk factors around that increase is just being male, lower socioeconomic status, psychological problems such as depression. But there's also background stresses. For example, you know, financial stresses, the seasonal stresses that come along with farming, work-life balance, which is sometimes a little bit tricky in farming areas.
4: Farmer Shanna Wan worked on a station as a Jillaroo after school. She says alcohol was the centrepiece of social life there and led to a horrifying experience.
7: Where I ended up was not a safe environment, and alcohol was very prevalent. And by the end of my first year out of boarding school, I'd been sexually assaulted 6 different times, and alcohol was involved.
4: Ms. Wan's consumption of alcohol increased after she left the station. But after 2 years of recovering, she launched a charity called Sober in the Country, with a goal to normalise saying no to alcohol in rural Australia. She says the charity's advocacy over the past 12 years has contributed to huge change. Mark Bettini from De Grey Station has also noticed a dramatic improvement in the drinking habits of young workers.
5: And for me, the last, I guess, 10 years, I've just seen a dramatic improvement in, you know, young 17, 18, 19-year-olds coming into the workforce and having good habits to start with. Whatever's happening out there is great, and it gives me a lot of hope and enthusiasm that the industry is going to be safe and strong and probably will have a lot better leadership from those guys coming through.
3: De Grey Station Manager Mark Bettini ending that report from Jess Baker. And finally, on Australia-wide, we head to the Gold Coast. They've already helped one generation of Australian kids get through school. Now many grandparents are stepping up to fill childcare gaps for their grandparents.

0: children as cost of living pressures continue to rise. Experts say increasingly parents have no choice but to work full time, and yet formal childcare often remains out of reach. Charmaine Allison has this story.
1: Coco Boyle sits between her two grandmas on the couch, chatting to them about her day.
2: It's just building that closeness and that relationship with them that is just priceless.
1: That's Tonia. She and Coco's other grandma, Julia, have helped out with childcare for the Gold Coast 7-year-old since she was born.
3: We're working well together. We're lucky we're a family that all get on, and it works well.
4: I'm back to playing handball, so, you know, it keeps you young. They forget how old you are at times, but yes.
1: Coco's mum Hayley went back to work a year after her daughter was born. Facing rising cost of living pressures, she and her husband needed both their wages to make ends meet. But the more they worked, the more expensive Coco's childcare needs became.
5: You can't financially not go back to work, so I don't know. You're damned if you do and you're damned if you don't.
1: Coco's grandmas stepped in to help, filling gaps around family daycare and now school.
5: I just don't know what we would have done without the grandparents, or just where we would be today without them.
1: A white paper published this year by insurance provider Australian Seniors shows more than half of grandparents surveyed provide regular childcare. 14% cared for grandkids 5 or more days a week. For University of Sydney sociologist Myra Hamilton, it appears to be a growing pattern.
6: What we do know from demographic trends is that there are more families in which both parents are working full time, and so that's where grandparents are really stepping in.
1: Georgie Dent, CEO at The Parenthood, points to education and care costs rising faster than inflation over the past 5 years.
7: The way that the childcare subsidy works is that the more you earn, the less subsidy you get. It puts a huge amount of pressure on families' budgets, and it does create this impossible catch-22.
1: Dr. Hamilton believes this is placing pressure on grandparents to fill childcare gaps, which is disproportionately impacting women.
6: Essentially what it means is that the childcare moves from mothers to grandmothers.
1: Childcare is shown to have huge benefits for grandparents' health, mood and physical fitness. But Dr. Hamilton warns there can be a tipping point when grandparents provide more than 13 hours of care a week.
6: That's where we started to see more negative impacts on grandparents' work, economic security, physical health.
1: Council on the Ageing Australia Chief Executive Patricia Sparrow says it's crucial grandparents have honest conversations with their families around childcare needs.
8: If those boundaries aren't set clearly, people can have different expectations and it can get difficult.
1: Dr. Hamilton says while there's been increased investment in childcare in recent years, it's still inaccessible to many. She says workplaces also need to be more flexible, and the paid parental leave scheme must be extended further and made more accessible for fathers.
6: There's still a lot of strong gender norms that make it difficult for fathers to use parental leave policies, even if they're available.
1: Meanwhile, she says grandparents are receiving very mixed policy messages.
6: On the one hand, we see a really big focus on boosting mothers' workforce participation. And we also see a kind of persistence of barriers to accessing formal childcare. And governments are really leaning on grandparents to fill that gap.
1: In the meantime, Tonia is getting on with the job and says every moment with her granddaughter is worth it.
2: Their childhood is so short that they get into teenage years and they don't really want to be around the grandparents much anymore.
9: Yeah.
2: So you've just got to seize that time with them.
0: Gold Coast reporter Charmaine Allison there. And that's Australia-wide for today. My name's Alex Barwick. Thanks to the program's producer, Alex Hyman, and thank you for listening.

0: Good evening, Sarah Maunder with ABC News. South Australia's Premier has condemned an act of neo-Nazi vandalism in Adelaide's western suburbs. Earlier this week, Nazi symbols were sprayed on antique pool tables and a heritage window was smashed at the Semaphore Workers Club. Police say items, including alcohol, were also stolen. Premier Peter Malinauskas says the rise of extremism is concerning.
1: Extremism speaks to a degree of intolerance of other people's views. And I reject that in all its forms. And Nazism or fascism is the worst example of it.
0: Students have walked out of classrooms across Australia, taking to the streets to protest against policies of One Nation and Pauline Hanson. Here's Francis Du.
2: School students marched carrying signs, banners and effigies of the One Nation leader. Rallies were held in Sydney, Melbourne, Brisbane, Perth, Adelaide and Bendigo. Crowds of protesters chanted slogans against racism, sexism and homophobia. In Bendigo, organisers say some teenagers heckled protesters, shouted racist and homophobic slurs and threw a cup of coffee at them. Pauline Hanson has condemned a walkout, saying schools should teach young Australians how to think, not what to think. But protesters say the demonstrations show young people are willing to leave class to make a political point.
0: Overseas, and a man has died in a police shooting in New Zealand after allegedly stealing an air rifle from a gun shop. The man was seen driving erratically from the scene south of the Auckland CBD. Police say they attempted to stop the car before it became stuck on a median barrier. The man then allegedly fled, carrying a long-arm air rifle while being chased by police when he was shot beneath an overpass and died at the scene. Voters are heading to the polls in a by-election in England, which Reform UK leader Nigel Farage is recontesting after being embroiled in a political donation scandal. Europe correspondent Elias Kluwer has more from Clacton-on-Sea.
3: It does not look like he's in trouble at all. Pollsters say it would be astonishing if Nigel Farage lost this by-election. But people are looking at a couple of things here. Firstly, if the turnout's low and Nigel Farage's vote is less than it was at the national election a couple of years ago, that would be an indication that certainly people here aren't looking to vote for him in their droves. And secondly, there's the issue around Nigel Farage's donations. Once he's declared the winner of this Clacton by-election and returns to Parliament, that investigation just resumes.
0: The UK's major parties have described the poll as a publicity stunt, leaving Count Binface, a comedian in a bin-shaped helmet, to emerge as Mr. Farage's main rival. Astronomers using the James Webb Space Telescope have discovered an entirely new astronomical object, which they've dubbed a black hole star. The object is a supermassive black hole enshrouded in gas, hailing from close to the beginning of the universe. The discovery could help reveal the identity of mysterious little red dots detected in images from the early cosmos between roughly 650 million and 1.6 billion years after the Big Bang. To finance, the Australian share market is trading lower amid a deluge of company earning results. The ASX 200 has closed lower, down 21 points or 0.23% to 9,189. Oil is down. The global benchmark Brent crude is trading at $88.94 US a barrel. Gold is down 0.16% to $4,402 US dollars an ounce. And the Australian dollar is lower. It's buying 70.48 US cents. In men's cricket, Australia faces an uphill battle following a challenging opening day in the first test against Bangladesh in Darwin. Choosing to bat first, the hosts could manage a first innings total of just 198 and only near 200, thanks mainly to a knock of 71 by Steve Smith. In reply, Bangladesh sits just 102 runs behind at 1 for 96. Australian spinner Nathan Lyon has told ABC Sport he hopes their bowlers will have more success on day two.
4: There's obviously a lot of moisture around early in the morning, usually a heavy dew here in Darwin, so I'm expecting there'll probably be a little bit more movement in the morning, but I thought our bowlers bowled really well, to be honest with you, but credit again to Bangladesh.
0: South Australia's weather for tomorrow: Port Lincoln 16, Port Pirie 18, partly cloudy, Renmark 17, cloudy, Mount Gambier 15, a light shower or two, Adelaide a low of 9 overnight before heading for 17 tomorrow, a light shower or two. 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
6: 7:05. Sonia sent through a text. I don't know how to respond to it. I don't suppose I need to respond to it. But anyway, Sonia says, Spence,

0: like to know why we can't purchase the bird flu vaccine ourselves. Why can't we vaccinate our birds, parrots, etc., which are also native? That's from Sonia. I can't think, well, apart from the fact that you might need some expertise to make sure you do the vaccination properly, I can't see why you wouldn't be able to. Are you just not allowed to? Is that right? I don't know. I suppose if you're prepared to pay for it and take the risk of vaccinating your own bird, I'd like to know why there would be any reluctance in that. I don't know. Off the top of my head, I can't think of any. I guess they'd also want to make sure that nobody was going to potentially use it for the wrong purposes. I mean, I don't know. It's a good question, Sonia. We might try and pursue it. There there is some serious doubt about the effectiveness of trying to vaccinate native birds, because you'd have to, because it takes two shots from what I understand, so you'd have to capture it, vaccinate it, and then either keep it in some sort of containment for a period of time and then vaccinate it again. Otherwise, it's just going to fly off. And, you know, the chances of finding that bird again, I would have thought are fairly slim. Anyway, it's one of the challenges that we are facing with this strain of bird flu at the moment anyway. 7:07 is the time. Jump on the phone. 1-300-222-891. One of the prizes for the quiz tonight, as we've done, well, apart from Monday, each night this week, is we've managed to secure an additional family pass. There is one question out of this set of 20. You get that one correct, and you pick up the family pass to the show.
1: Yeah, I think I'm a bit of a fruity guy.
0: Okay, one to go in Songs About Fruit. Is there anything better than having a happy, fluffy bum?
2: Couldn't put it better myself.
3: To be honest, I think they're both their made-up names, but go the first one.
0: No, don't do that.
1: I don't know, I couldn't imagine him doing an Irish.
0: Oh, I couldn't imagine him doing a French accent.
4: Thanks for playing, soft.
0: 1-300-222-891. That's the number to call to get involved in the quiz. The categories tonight are non-rock instruments. In other words, instruments that appear in rock songs that aren't traditionally there. Cosmic connection. It's all drama, darling. Art theft and classic movie trivia. 1-300-222-891. Someone who hasn't rung for way too long. Hello, Lee.
5: Hello, Spence. How you going?
0: Why haven't you called?
5: I don't know. I've been so flat. My phone been taken away.
0: What?
5: I had my phone taken away. I want to get a show pass. I really do want to get a show pass.
0: Do you? Okay. Well,
5: can you give me one if I get all the questions somewhere?
0: If you can get the question that is earmarked for the show, and I can't tell you what that is because that wouldn't be fair on everybody else, Lee. If you can get that one right, then you will win the family pass to the show. Okay.
5: Hey, give me the question then. Give me the.
0: Doesn't work that way, Lee. As much as I want to.
5: I'll swallow the question.
0: Yeah, I can't tell you that question, though. It's a mystery. That's the idea. It's a secret.
5: Can you give me. Is that the mystery one then?
0: I can't give you the mystery one unless you pick it. Okay. You've got to pick a category for me, Lee. Non rock instruments, cosmic connections. It's all drama, art theft, and classic movie trivia.
5: What do you reckon?
0: Let me think. Do you watch much television?
5: Yeah, I do. I watch AFL.
0: Yeah, you love the AFL, I know that. What about if we have a go at It's All Drama, Darling? This is a set of questions that Paul Gough put together. Paul's still away, by the way. So the Paul
5: is he?
0: Yeah, the Paul you spoke to when you rang up is Paul Kish. And Paul and I worked together all last year.
5: If I win the show pass,
0: yeah,
5: I'm going to give it to him because we've mum and dad.
0: Oh,
5: he can take his mum.
0: Oh, that's a nice thing. I don't even know if he's going to be back in time for the show, to be honest with you, Lee.
5: And Alvin, can you give me, like, if I win it, can you give me, like, the show passes for the show bags as well?
0: I don't control those things, Lee, as much as I would love to. I'd love to. Now, let's have a go at this question, okay?
5: Hi.
0: Okay. And I can't tell you if this is the mystery question or not. But what drama series spotlights shenanigans at D&D Advertising, Wilshire Memorial Hospital, and Shooter's Bar? Now, these are three series you might be familiar with. One is Knott's Landing. That's A. B is Melrose Place. And C is 30-something. Which one of those would you like to choose, Lee? A, B, or C?
5: B.
0: B is correct. One from one. Which acclaimed Australian drama series starring Claudia Carvan, Justine Clarke, and Kat Stewart followed a group of adults dealing with relationships, families, and careers in Melbourne? Was it A, Love My Way, B, Secret Life of Us, or C, Offspring?
5: Okay, can I try A?
0: A, the Love My Way?
5: Yeah.
0: It's not that one, Lee.
5: He's going
0: to
5: give me a slow pass.
0: Oh, look, we'll see how we go, Lee. I can't rule it out, all right?
5: Can you still give me a slow pass?
0: Well,
5: I want it.
0: We'll see how we go. We'll see how we go, Lee, all right?
5: Can you still give me a slow pass? I want to go to the show this year. That's why I spent.
0: I know. It's an expensive thing to do is go to this show. We'll see how we go, okay?
5: What do you mean?
0: Well, we'll see how we go, Lee, all right?
5: Come on. Give me
0: Hey, Lee, did you get your torch?
5: Yeah, I love the work. Can you give me a slow pass? Come on, Spence. Come on.
0: Lee, I want to give a definitive answer now, but we'll work something out. Let's put it that way, okay?
5: What do you mean, something out? What do you mean?
0: We'll work something out, okay?
5: Come on, Spence. Yeah.
0: See you, Lee. Bye for now.
5: You're really going to do it, are you?
0: We'll see how we go. I can't rule it out. See you, Lee. It's 13 past seven. Ruth's in Hawker. Hello, Ruth.
4: Howdy, how are you going?
0: Going okay. Now, there are lines free. I don't know why. Because there's a chance here to win a family pass to the show. Now, which acclaimed Australian drama series starring Claudia Carvan, Justine Clarke and Kat Stewart followed a group of adults dealing with relationships, families and careers in Melbourne? Was it B, The Secret Life of Us, or C, Offspring? Ruth?
4: A Secret Life of Us.
0: One from one. Now, do you want to change categories or would you like to stay with drama? The other categories are non-rock instruments, Cosmic Connection, which is basically all about NASA, Art Theft, and Classic Movie Trivia.
4: Well, I think I'd know about as much about each of them as this one. We might as well stick with this one.
0: Okay. The Handmaid's Tale, which everybody raves about, but I've never seen. What was Offred's first name before the rising of the Republic of Gilead? Was it A, June, B, Hannah, or C, Moira?
4: Oh, I really wouldn't know. I like Moira.
0: Oh, it's not Moira. Oh, dear. See you, Ruth. Okay, bye-bye, bye-bye. 14 past 7, 1-300-222-891. Fran's at Coromandel Valley. G'day, Fran. Hello, Fran.
6: Hello.
0: Talk
6: I'm
0: to
6: here.
0: Me. Hello. Hello. How are you going?
6: Good. How are you?
0: Good, thank you. Are you familiar with The Handmaid's Tale?
6: No, I don't think I've ever seen it.
0: Either have I.
6: It's an American show.
0: Never seen it. So I couldn't tell you what its origin is. But anyway, so this is a set of questions that Mr. Paul Goff has put together. So is the answer A, June, or B, Hannah?
6: Go for Hannah.
0: Oh, no, don't. Go for another one, Fran.
6: Oh, June.
0: One from one.
6: Okay. That was easy.
0: That was easy, eh? Right. Now, you can stick with that drama, or you can go with non-rock instruments, Cosmic Connection, Art Theft, or Classic Movie Trivia.
6: Art Theft sounds interesting.
0: Art Theft, okay. Whose portrait of Jacob van Gouwen
7: was stolen and recovered four times between 1900

0: 1967 and 1986, was it A, Vermeer, B, Rubens, or C, Rembrandt?
1: I'll go for Rembrandt.
0: Two from two. In 2004, armed thieves stole The Scream and another Edvard Munch painting from the Munich, from the Munch Museum in Oslo. What was the second painting? Was it A, The Sick Child, B, Madonna, or C, The Dance of Life?
1: I'll go for B, Madonna.
0: Three from three. Fran, you're off to a flyer here, right? In 1961, Kempton Bunton became notorious for stealing which Francisco Goya portrait from London's National Gallery? Was it A, the portrait of the Duchess of Alba, B, the portrait of the Duke of Wellington, or C, the portrait of Charles IV?
1: It was a portrait of Duke of Wellington. He stashed in his son's wardrobe.
0: Four out of four. In 1986, a radical group calling themselves the Australian Cultural Terrorists stole a Pablo Picasso masterwork from the National Gallery of Victoria. What was it called? The Weeping Woman, The Old Guitarist, or Les Demoiselles d'Avignon?
1: I think it was The Weeping Woman.
0: Five from five. Fran, that's all those out of the way. Okay, we have to change category now. Classic, okay. Classic movie trivia. It's all drama, non-rock instruments, or cosmic connection.
1: We'll go for non-rock instruments. That sounds interesting.
0: Okay. On the Beatles' 1965 song Norwegian Wood, who played the sitar? Was it Lennon, McCartney, or Harrison?
1: Be George Harrison, I think.
0: It was George Harrison. What does that make you? Six out of six. The memorable instrumental hook in Men at Work Down Under was played by Greg Hamm. And what was the instrument?
1: Flute.
0: Seven from seven. Fran, is this your first crack at the quiz? This one?
1: No, first time on this one, but I entered the Saturday quiz last year at the show.
0: Yeah.
1: And I got seven out of seven right.
0: Wow, okay, right. Okay, so we're on target here for a new best performance for you. All right, personal best.
1: That'd be nice.
0: Here we go. What REM mega hit was Warner Brothers reluctant to release as a single, figuring a song with a mandolin playing wouldn't sell? Was it A, Losing My Religion, B, Man in the Moon, or C, Everybody Hurts?
1: Losing My Religion.
0: Eight out of eight. It's a new best before personal best. Right.
1: That probably would have upset the Americans. That's why they didn't want to release
0: it. Yeah. Del Shannon's 1961 hit Runaway contains an extraordinary keyboard solo by Max Crook on a homemade electronic instrument he called what? Was it A, the Electrowave, B, the Musitron, or C, the Maxivox?
1: Go for A.
0: The Electrowave is not correct, but eight is a fantastic performance, Fran. And
1: that's right.
0: You are well and truly on track to win that torch. See you, Fran.
1: Thank you very much.
0: Okay, bye for now. Bye. 19 past seven. Jenny in Broken Hill. Hello, Jenny.
2: Hi, how are you?
0: So we have a 50-50 chance here for you, Jenny.
2: Yeah, right.
0: What was the name of the keyboard that Max Crook made at home? What did he call it? Was it called B, the Musitron, or C, the Maxivox?
2: Try B.
0: One from one for you. And that's non-instruments out of the way. So right. Now we're down to classic movie trivia. There's still one left in It's All Drama, and we have Cosmic Connection. And so we're getting closer to the mystery question, 1-300-222-891. Which one would you like to go with?
2: Oh, I don't know. I've got no idea with that cosmic one. What did you say? That's all.
0: It's all drama or classic movie trivia.
2: Try the movies. I've got probably no idea there.
0: Okay, that's okay. What's the name of the ship in King Kong?

0: the 1933 version. I'll give you three choices. Is it A, Aurora, B, Endurance, or C, Venture?
1: I've never even seen King Kong, ever.
0: Really? The original one?
1: Never. None of them.
0: Never?
1: Never.
0: Oh, you got to make time to do that.
1: I don't think so. I'm not really into big monkeys.
0: What about if it was? What about if it was a big chook? You'd go and see that, wouldn't you?
1: That's more inclined.
0: Everywhere, or a massive kitten like the goodies, Kitten Kong. So you're going to go with Aurora, are you?
1: Am I right or wrong?
0: No, you're not.
1: I'll tell you whether I'll go yes.
0: No, you're not right, Jenny. See ya.
1: Okay, thank you.
0: See ya, Jenny. Bye-bye. Bye. Now, there are lots of lines free, and there are 1, 2, 3, 4, 5, 6, 7, 8, 9 questions left. Oh. We haven't got to the mystery question yet. Your chance to win the family pass to the Royal Adelaide Show. Jump on the phone now. 1-300-222-891. Hello, Julie. Julie, you rang the other day when we'd run out of questions when the quiz went so quickly, didn't you? Hello, Julie. Where'd you go? Julie, not there. You there, Julie? Julie? You're there. Hello. I can hear you in the background. Oh, no, I think we've got a problem with your phone line, Julie. We might try and have to call you back. Sorry, Julie. To Darwin. Nick's on the phone. G'day, Nick.
2: Hey, brother.
0: Now, what's the name of the ship in King Kong, the 1933 version? Is it B, Endurance, or C, Venture?
2: Lock in C, please.
0: Venture is correct. You are 1 from 1. Are you sticking with classic movie trivia, or you can go with all drama or Cosmic Connection?
2: Can I please do Cosmic Temptations?
0: Cosmic Connection. Here we go. When was NASA formed? I'll give you three chances. Okay, three options. Was it A, 1955, B, 1958, or C, 1961?
2: Look in A, please.
0: 1955? Not right, Tim, but I can't tell you how pleased I am that you rang. Thank you, mate.
2: Oh, bugger. Thank you.
0: Blow. See you, Nick. Bye-bye. Bye. 23 past 7. Tim's at Ranella. G'day, Tim.
3: Hey, how you doing?
0: 50-50 chance on this one. When was NASA founded? Was it B, 1958, or C, 1961?
3: I'm going to go for 1961.
0: Oh, Tim, I wish you hadn't.
3: Oh. My first time calling in and all.
0: Oh, we'll have another go. Correct! Now, you can stick with Cosmic Connection, or you can go classic movie trivia, or we've still got one left in It's All Drama.
3: With a Cosmic Connection.
0: Okay. Who was the first American in space? Was it A, Neil Armstrong, B, Alan Shepard, or C, John Glenn?
3: I think it's B.
0: Alan Shepard?
3: Yeah.
0: Alan Shepard is correct. You are 2 from 2, I should say. All right. Sticking with Cosmic Connection, what's the name of NASA's first space shuttle to fly in space? Is it A, Enterprise, B, Columbia, or C, Discovery?
3: Either B or C, but I'm
0: going to
3: go B.
0: Which one are you going to go, sorry?
3: B, I think.
0: What's B? B is Columbia.
3: Columbia, yeah.
0: Okay, but Columbia is correct, and that was the question. You just won a family pass to the show, Tim.
3: Oh.
0: That was the mystery question. That was it. Columbia is correct. Columbia launched the first space shuttle mission in April of 1981. Enterprise was before that, but it was only used for atmospheric test flights. So you have just won the family pass, Tim, and you are three out of three. Let's keep going, okay? Which NASA mission famously experienced an oxygen tank explosion in space? Apollo what?
3: Three?
0: No, not three, but don't go, Tim. Don't go. We'll get your details, okay? Because you've won the family pass. See you, mate. Bye-bye. Josh at Penwortham. Hello, Josh. How are you?
4: Good, thanks. How are you?
0: Going okay. Have we spoken before, Josh?
4: We have, but not for quite a while.
0: Oh, good. Well, thank you for calling. Now, do you know which NASA...

0: mission famously experienced an oxygen tank explosion in space?
1: Well, I'm hoping they made a movie about it. Yeah. That's the only one I remember. Was it Apollo 13?
0: Correct. One from one. Okay, Apollo 13. All right. So we are counting down now. I've got one left in It's All Drama, or we've got Classic Music Trivia. Which one would you like to go with?
1: I'll go Drama.
0: Drama. The ABC drama Rake stars Richard Roxburgh as which brilliant but self-destructive Sydney barrister? Is it A, Duncan Entwistle, B, Barney Marr, or C, Cleaver Green?
1: I like the name. I'll go with B.
0: You're going to go with Barney. It's not Barney. Josh. See you, mate.
1: Thanks, guys.
0: Okay, mate. Bye-bye. Jack's in Darwin. G'day, Jack.
2: Hey, mate. How are you?
0: What was the Richard Roxburgh's character in Rake? Was it Duncan Entwistle or Cleaver Green?
2: It was Cleaver Green.
0: One from one for you. Right. Okay, now we've got classic movie trivia. Which 1954 stars Marlon Brando as a 1954 film stars Marlon Brando as a former boxer named Terry Malloy?
2: On the waterfront?
0: Two from two.
2: There we go.
0: Okay, who played the title role in Lawrence of Arabia?
2: Peter O'Toole.
0: Peter O'Toole, three from three. And this is the last question, Jack.
2: Right.
0: In Gone with the Wind, what's the name of Scarlett O'Hara's plantation?
2: No idea.
0: Oh, that's okay. All good, Jack. Thanks for the call, mate.
2: Thank
0: okay,
2: you.
0: Bye-bye. 28 past 7. Greg's on the phone from South Plympton. Hello, Greg. Oh, is Greg there? Oh, and now. Hello, Greg. Greg, in Gone with the Wind, what's the name of Scarlett O'Hara's plantation?
3: Oh, geez. I've actually got no idea.
0: No idea. All right. That was a brief encounter tonight, Greg. Thank you, mate. See you, buddy. Bye-bye. Right. David in Cainton. Hello, David.
4: G'day, Spence.
0: Yeah. Now, did we recently send you a torch?
4: You did indeed, and I actually sent you a picture of me wearing my beanie.
0: Oh, you did too. Yes, I recall. Yeah.
4: I don't know whether you notice it, but I actually had the torch hanging from my ear as
0: a handy torch, isn't it?
4: Look, I'm absolutely blown away by how bright the thing is.
0: Tiny little thing. It's about the size of a AA battery.
4: Exactly, and you can see about 200 metres.
0: It lights up a room, doesn't it?
4: Yeah.
0: And you can recharge it. It's a handy thing. Yeah. See, when we were talking about what we should give away, you know, there was talk of a tea towel or a fridge magnet, but, you know, sometimes tea towels are too good to use because they've got so much writing on them. And a fridge magnet, well, you know, not everyone likes a fridge magnet, but a torch, that's a handy thing. So
4: it is a handy thing, yeah. It's practical,
0: Good. Oh, good.
4: ABC is not known for hugely generous prizes, but that is a good one.
0: Yeah, it's just a handy little torch. They're not overly expensive, but we managed to find some room in the budget, and you know, my power of persuasion. We got it over the line with the torch. Now, David, this is the last question. in Gone with the Wind, what's the name of Scarlett O'Hara's plantation?
4: Look, I did know it probably about 40 or 50 years ago, but it seems to have drifted off into a distant corner.
0: Yeah, it's no longer a part of your life.
4: Now, as soon as somebody gets it right, I will know it.
0: Okay. All right, mate. Thanks for the call, David. See you, buddy.
4: See you
0: okay,
4: soon.
0: Bye-bye. Bye-bye. Right on 7:30. Kamal in Hawthorn Dean. Hello, Kamal.
5: Good. How are you?
0: Good, thank you. Now, do you know Scarlett O'Hara's plantation in Gone with the Wind? Do you know which one? What it's called?
5: I think it's Tara.
0: Tara is correct. Look, this is not outstanding news for you, Kamal, but we will do something for you because that was the last question. And you say, see, the way the quiz works is we award the person who gets the most questions correct. And that was, who was that golfer? Who was it who got, Fran got eight. That's right. Sorry, I wrote it in.

0: Yeah. I keep calling you Goffy. I'm sorry, mate. There's just too many Pauls in my life. But come on, we will find something for you, okay?
1: No worries.
0: We'll find something for you. I've accumulated a few books and things like that as well. So maybe I should, you know, try and give one to the last caller, particularly when there's only one question. You've been hanging in there. Now, Kamal, do you know what the tradition here when you're the last caller is? This is the other prize you get. Do you know what the tradition is?
1: No, I was just driving back from my work and I just got fascinating after listening to you.
0: Okay. So what we ask, because you're familiar with the ABC TV series Hard Quiz, aren't you?
1: Yep.
0: Okay.
1: Definitely.
0: So we like to call this a soft quiz. So I like our last contestant for the night to sign off by saying thanks for playing soft. Can you do that for me, Kamal?
1: Sure, I'll do that.
0: Okay, here we go.
1: For playing soft.

Robbie Williams. That is Rock DJ. 25 to 8 and the quiz is already over. You are too clever. We're in uncharted territory the last few days where the quiz ends before 7:30. That means I've got to think of things to talk about now. Maybe you can help me out. 1-300-222-891. That's a rare moment when I can't think of anything to talk about, by the way. But if you want to join in on the conversation, because I can talk to myself for as long as you like. Hey, I'll tell you some of the things we are going to talk about later in the program. Of course, we have the jukebox coming up after 9, which I'm really looking forward to. And Paul in Sydney has sent through some of his selections. So the theme is songs that mention famous people. So that's coming up after 9. I'm still happy to take any suggestions from you, 0467 922 891. And I'm not sure how this happened, but each day this week we've been lucky enough to speak with people who are involved in the arts as visual artists and painters and very talented people. Yesterday, look, if you get a chance to have a listen to a conversation I had last night, it was after 9 o'clock with Ashvin Harrison, his name is. Interesting guy. He is in his late 30s now, went to 8 different schools, has had 31 jobs, never had any formal training as an artist, but art basically gave him a direction. And the work that he does now is highly sought after work that goes overseas. He's sold pieces that have sold for $50,000. So his art is pretty amazing. But and given his background, it is quite an extraordinary story. So if you want to jump on to the ABC Listen app and revisit that story, I must say I did thoroughly enjoy having a conversation with him. I also really enjoyed having a conversation in early March with Carla Grace, who is a phenomenal artist. I don't think I've ever seen anybody who can do such realistic work using a brush. It is phenomenal. She specializes in wildlife, having spent much of her life in Southern Africa. And so the reason she came in last time was because a piece that she had done had been recognised and selected for an exhibition in New York at Sotheby's, and it was auctioned off for a wildlife rescue organisation. So that happened in July, and so Carla is back in Australia and will join me in the studio after 8 o'clock to talk about that experience and let us know just how much her painting sold for. It is amazing work that she does. It's like single hair brushes that she uses for this phenomenal detail. If you get have a chance to have a look at her website, it is worth doing. It's almost impossible to believe that it is actually hand painted, because in many ways it just looks like a photograph. But the way that she captures the subject, it would be unlikely you would ever find something in that configuration to photograph. So that's what gives it away as being a beautiful representation. So Carla is coming into the studio after 8 o'clock. And after that, I love this. So I make no secret of my love of dogs. And I've always had, well, I think even as a young child, really, really close affiliation with dogs. And a real sort of mental bond. I think dogs are very perceptive, and that's always been my opinion. Turns out there's actually proof for that now, because they did a brain scanning study to reveal insights into something that most of us know, and that is that dogs are very good at reading and responding to human emotions, including smiling and things like that. They can tell when things are going well in your world or otherwise, and can then make it better for you. So we're going to talk about that, and maybe you have a dog that responds to your circumstances and makes your life a lot better. We'll talk about that after 8:30. And of course, after 8 o'clock, we have another family pass to give away for the Royal Adelaide Show. And this one will be, if you weren't with us last night, I'll explain it again. We will fire off the cue to call, right? When we do so,
The text line will be open for 5 minutes. So, don't ring. It'll be to win via text. The text line will be open for 5 minutes. Paul Kish will then determine how many texts came through, set up a random number generator, bang, we'll come up with a number. And last night, it was number 161. We got just on 400 text messages last night in a 5 minute period. Yeah. So you can text as many times as you like. And all you'll need to do is text the code word, which is Dagwood Dog, and your name. And that way, everyone gets an equal chance. It's all just a matter of where the number falls. Okay. So, but that'll be coming up between 8 and 8:30. Okay.

Big Country. That's Big Country at 7:45 here on 891 ABC Adelaide via text. Mike at McGill, nice to hear from you. He says, Spence, the discussion on parklands and motorsport has ended. I realise that. Well, no, it hasn't. You're going to ring and talk about it. That's fine. But I know the reality and the end game is to bring Formula One back to its home in the 80s and the 90s. The benefit, Mike says, to South Australia will be massive. And, of course, it will be the amazing underground power sewage connection that are used for the fringe V8s and all other sporting events. And massive week, again, long, massive week-long arts events. The fact that MotoGP chose Adelaide for their new closer-to-city track reflects exactly that. We did F1 best in the world. That's Mike at McGill. Yeah, look, it's hard to come up with a counter-argument for that, except, of course, if you're not a fan of motorsport. And there's no doubt that Formula One was amazingly successful in Adelaide, and I think we all lament that that Melbourne got that. But there, look, you can't help but think there is a level of uncertainty around the MotoGP. Certainly when I spoke with Wayne Gardner when the announcement was initially made, Mike, that his main concern was the area into which motorcycles can potentially run off at the end of a straight, where they're doing somewhere between 350 and 380 kilometres per hour. They're really going hard on motorbikes, right? And if you look at any MotoGP track, you see that there's a big area where the bikes can run off and there's lots of kiddie-litter and things like that. So I'm yet to see any plans, particularly the straight that runs up and along then along to Kettleville Terrace there, where they're going to put in sufficient runoff for that. Look, I'm sure there's smarter people than me thinking about this right now because people want this to happen. The other problem with setting up those runoff areas is that you definitely cannot have trees in those runoff areas, hence the concern from those who are very worried about the number of trees that are likely to be taken from Victoria Park in preparation for the MotoGP. The other issue, and this was, and this has come up a couple of times on the text line already, John Schumer mentioned this when he came and spoke to me a couple of weeks ago when he brought his, when he did his song about the protests that's going on around the loss of trees at the parklands and the golf course. And he made the point that from his understanding that the actual track on which the bikes ride will have to be without camber and without floor and without gutters, because you can't afford to be lying over on a motorbike and then suddenly clip a gutter because you're going to go flying through the air. So that really does change the dynamic of the track in the street environment. And I guess this is why our breakfast team this morning was asking the treasurer if the state government has a fair idea yet how much it is actually going to cost to prepare for a street circuit and really, really fast motorbikes. And so they're the issues, I think, that we're facing at the moment, Mike. And I think these are the concerns that those people who are being very vocal about this are airing. I don't think there's any denying that having an event like MotoGP would be enormously beneficial to hospitality, to cafes, restaurants, accommodation, all of those things in Adelaide. A lot of people would come here and spend a lot of money. And, of course, the profile of the city would be greatly improved as a result of the worldwide coverage of the motorbike race. The question here, from many people's point of view, is that is it worth it? Is it worth what's going on in the parklands or potentially? And when are we actually going to know exactly how everything's going to be put in place to accommodate these motorbikes? So the other point that Wayne Gardner made was that ultimately it's going to be the riders who make the decision as to whether or not the track is safe to ride on. Because these are people who are going real quick and laying bikes over. It is an amazing sport, no denying that. So it would be a catastrophe if all this work was done and the riders arrived and they said, I'm sorry, this is just not safe enough. We can't do this. You would hope that the organising body
would make a decision well before that, but they're going to have to actually put bikes around the track to determine if it's going to meet the safety requirements of the riders. So they're the issues, Mike, around the MotoGP from my perspective. There might be others, and you're always welcome to call and talk about 1-300-222-891, or you can text 0467-922. Much prefer to have a conversation, all right? About 10 minutes away from the news at 8 o'clock, a couple of things we're trying to do at the moment we know there are a couple of South Australians who are in an area that was going to be a really good spot for the Eclipse.

and we're having trouble getting through there as well. So if we get a chance, I'd love to be able to talk to them about the experience of watching the total solar eclipse that affected that part of the world last night.

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0: 5 minutes away from the latest in ABC News via text. A lot of you responding to the MotoGP track, and it's a variety of opinions. This one from Sean, he says, Sean, no track is perfect. Even the dedicated circuits have had some real random crashes into the walls this year in a straight line. I've been watching the sport religiously since 96. Generally, it's fine, and they use a dedicated AI tool to check every corner to see if it is safe. Sean, thank you. Miles is on the phone from Keith. G'day, Miles.
4: G'day, how are you, Spence?
0: Good, mate. Are you a fan of the MotoGP?
4: I've been to three of them at Phillip Island.
0: Yeah.
4: It was great

0: fun, hugely huge fun. But one of the things about the GP is that motorcyclists are a little bit different. They like to go on their bikes and they like to camp. So, that's part of the tradition of going to Phillip Island.
1: Ah, yes, of course, yeah.
0: You know.
1: And you'd often ride together, wouldn't you? Like there'd be a group of you as go as one, and it'd be like a 1 or 2 week ride.
0: Oh, well, Keith, we did it in one day. I think we broke the speech. The closer you get to Phillip Island, the faster you go.
1: Yeah, I suppose so, yeah.
0: Yeah.
1: So you're familiar with the circuit of Phillip Island. I've not seen it, but I've seen schematics of it.
0: Yeah, we used to get a corporate box on corner four, which is,
1: Oh,
0: and it was pretty good.
1: that's pretty posh.
0: But there's no way they can fit it. I love the parklands. I love motorcycling, but you can't match the two up, I don't think. They need a lot of space. Like, you need to go to Phillip Island and look at it, and you go, there's no way you can fit this in Adelaide. So.
1: Yeah, so to be honest, I wish I'd been at the press conference when the Premier first unveiled the fact that it was going to be a street circuit, and that was the criteria. The
0: Yeah.
1: organisers want a street circuit. That's what they want. Because I wish I'd been there, because I would have asked, where are the runoffs going to be?
0: Yeah, and you made the point about the camber on the road today, tonight, and also the gutters. You're going to have to take the gutter out of Adelaide to fit it in. I don't know. I think they're dreaming. Yeah.
1: Yeah, so that's why they're asking. That's why we asked the treasurer this morning. Do you know how much it's going to cost? Now he says he knows, but
0: Right.
1: he's not going to tell anyone until they've finalised how it's all going to look. And so if they lay a section that is currently public road miles, and there's no camber and no gutters, what then becomes of heavy rain that falls in that area?
0: I don't know. I don't think they've thought it through. But the reality is, you've got to have gutters, don't you, to move the water around. And I ride bikes. We've just come back from a 3,000 kilometre bike through the York Peninsula, Eyre Peninsula, I mean. But you can't have those gutters.
1: No.
0: You'd be sliding. You'd hit one, and it'd just bang.
1: Oh, you hit a gutter when you're sliding, and you're flying. It's going to be life threatening. There's no doubt about that.
0: So I think they're dreaming.
1: Yeah. Look,
0: Anyway.
1: I look. Let's see what they come up with. This is speculation on all of our behalf, but it'd be nice to have a better idea of exactly how they're anticipating this is going to work.
0: You've obviously got a strong opinion. I think if you could hop in a car and go to Phillip Island.
1: Yeah, no, I don't have a strong opinion. I question some of the things that related to it,
0: I think.
1: and I do see the value of a major event like this for Adelaide's economy, but I'm concerned about some of the implications.
0: Yeah, well, sometimes you just can't have what you want.
1: No, I guess not. Yeah. Well, it's
0: Yeah.
1: a matter of wait and see. Miles, thanks for your call, my friend.
0: Righto, mate.
1: See you, mate. Bye for now. Not far away from ABC News. Our lines are always open. You want to ring and have a chat, regardless of what it's about, you are welcome to do just that. After 8, couple of things. We're going to talk about a really amazing work of art that was sold at Sotheby's, and we'll give you another chance to win a family pass to the Royal Adelaide Show.
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6: ABC News with Noni Edwards. The former Bishop of Broome, Christopher Saunders, has been found guilty of multiple sexual offences. Saunders has been on trial in the WA District Court in Perth, accused of sexual offences against three young men when he was the Catholic Bishop of Broome. The 76-year-old's been found guilty of offending against two of those men, of one count of sexual penetration without consent and 12 counts of indecent assault. He's been found not guilty on 6 other charges. There was no reaction from Saunders after the verdicts were read out. The jury deliberated for almost 7 hours. The Greens are calling for the federal government to own a stake in Australia's largest aluminium smelter amid a multi-billion dollar bailout. The New South Wales and federal governments have stepped in to offer Tomago Aluminium cheaper power at a cost of $2.5 billion. The smelter employs around 1,000 workers and produces 590,000 tonnes of aluminium per year. Green Senator Penny Allman-Payne says if taxpayers are on the hook, they should also get a share.
3: These companies that are making billions cry poor when energy prices go up, and then they expect governments to bail them out with public money. And it's only fair that for that stake, the community gets a share.
6: Police are attending a shopping centre in Melbourne's north following reports of two shots being fired about 10 past seven. It's understood two groups of men were seen arguing at the Craigieburn Centre but fled when police arrived. Both groups were also seen with machetes. Victoria Police says there have been no reports of injuries or evidence of a shooting. The shopping centre was briefly placed into lockdown as a precaution. A South Australian coroner has found that a man who died after his high-priority cardiac surgery was delayed could have survived if the operation occurred sooner. But the state's overworked health system meant it might have come at the survival of another patient. Jordana Shriver reports.
7: 62-year-old Peter Josipovic died at the Royal Adelaide Hospital in September 2023. He was on a waiting list for surgery, which should have occurred within 30 days. It was listed 54 days later, then rescheduled. He became unwell on August 24 and was rushed to hospital where he suffered a cardiac arrest. He had successful emergency surgery early the next morning, but died from complications 3 weeks later. The coroner found there was no genuine opportunity to schedule the surgery sooner due to the overworked system. He made two recommendations to the Health Minister, including that an external review be conducted.
6: A woman who died at a popular top-end Northern Territory Indigenous site has been identified as an international tourist. Emergency services were called to Ubia Lookout in Kakadu National Park yesterday afternoon, where the 30-year-old woman had fallen. NT police say they don't believe her death is suspicious, but a report will be prepared for the coroner. The site remains closed to the public. An additional 29 confirmed cases of H5 bird flu have been identified in South Australia. It brings the state's total confirmed cases to 241. There are 27 suspected cases. No detections have been made in poultry. Internationally, polls have opened in a high-stakes by-election in the United Kingdom that could determine the political future of one of the world's most prominent right-wing politicians. Europe correspondent Elias Kluwer reports from the English town of Clacton-on-Sea on a by-election also being contested by one Count Binface, an intergalactic space warrior dressed as a rubbish bin.
8: Just a few months ago, Nigel Farage and Reform UK were leading the national polls in Britain, but a donations controversy prompted Mr. Farage to resign from Parliament and recontest his seat here in Clacton-on-Sea. Voters are now going to the polls in an election that Reform UK framed as the party taking on the establishment, but no major parties are running, leaving novelty candidates as Mr. Farage's main opposition. While Mr. Farage has huge support here, other voters say the by-election has descended into a farce, and pollsters say there could be a large protest vote.
6: In sport, Bangladesh has dismissed Australia for under 200 runs in its first innings to be in a strong position after day one of the first men's cricket test in Darwin. Chasing Australia's total of 198, the tourists ended the day at 1 for 96, just 102 runs behind, with 9 first innings wickets in hand at Morara Stadium. Steve Smith, who top scored with 71, has told Fox Sports it was a disappointing day for the Australians.
9: Still plenty of cricket to be played, obviously, but 100 behind Bangladesh are, and one wicket would have been nice to have taken a few more. So hopefully we start well in the morning, pick up a few early ones and put a bit of pressure on.
6: That's the latest from ABC News.
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1: 8:05 is the time. I'm about to reacquaint you with Carla Grace, who spent much of her childhood in Southern Africa and really developed a passionate bond with wildlife in that area, to the extent that now as a professional artist, she does amazing work. And one of her pieces of work was selected for a place at Sotheby's where it was displayed, and then a decision was made to sell it and for the proceeds to go to a wildlife rescue organisation. That happened in July. Carla went over to Sotheby's. We'll talk about that experience and we'll find out how much she got for her amazing painting shortly. But first, let's do this.
11: This is your chance to win a family pass to the Royal Adelaide Show.
1: So that means, so it's 6 minutes past eight. So at 11 minutes past eight, we will close the text line, all right? Paul already, the beads of sweat are building on his forehead because you now have a 5 minute window to text through the code word, which is Dagwood Dog. So just text Dagwood Dog and your name in the next 5 minutes. Paul will determine just how many texts we receive, set up a random number generator, and then work out who is the lucky winner, who we will call, all right? So there's a minute gone now, so you have another 4 minutes to jump to it. You can text as many times as you like, 0467 922 891. Carla Grace, hello, how lovely to see you again.
12: Hello, Spence. Thank you.
1: Thank you for coming in.
12: Thank you for having me.
1: When did you get back?
12: I got back mid-July.
1: Right.
12: July the 22nd, okay. I believe it was.
1: I think we had intended to call you whilst you were in New York at Sotheby's.
12: Yeah.
1: I just don't think the time worked.
12: It didn't.
1: Yeah.
12: No. It was a whirlwind of a trip.
1: Yeah.
12: So
1: I'm not sure also if we would have been friends still if we'd called you at 2 o'clock in the morning.
12: I was usually awake at the early hours of the morning. The jet
1: really?
12: Lag was pretty brutal.
1: Yeah. Is that a part of the world you've experienced before?
12: No. Only briefly for a workshop I hosted in Yellowstone in June. And then now all of a sudden, trip to New York, so twice in the space of a month.
1: Yeah.
12: But previously, no.
1: Wow.
12: Very new to America.
1: Yeah. You went to Yellowstone.
12: I did.
1: I'm so jealous.
12: Oh, yeah.
1: There's a genre of program on TV at the moment which is looking at that sort of whole Western culture, whether it be, you know, Yellowstone or Dutton Ranch.
12: Yes.
1: There's a program I'm watching at the moment called Joe Pickett.
12: Okay.
1: Which is about a game warden in Wyoming.
12: Awesome.
1: So that, and the reason I watch those programs is because of the country through there.
12: It's stunning.
1: Yeah.
12: Honestly, the most inspiring for a wildlife artist, the most inspiring environment to paint in. I had the very unique opportunity to teach a group of artists in that environment. It was so energizing, stunning, spectacular.
1: Wow. How was that? Yeah. In all sincerity, I mean, one, how did you get the gig? And two, I mean, here we are, an Australian in a very, you know, rugged American setting, seeing something for the first time.
12: Yeah.
1: How do you prepare students?
12: Yellowstone is on my bucket list.
1: Yeah.
12: So I found a way to make it something that I could do for work and for a passion and to teach other artists in the same way, because I assumed other artists would want the same thing that I was looking for as a wildlife artist. So I put together a package, like a 8-day artist adventure workshop with an amazing little ranch in the eastern part of Yellowstone. And we created horseback riding adventures, sunrise plein air painting experiences, and it was just so my bucket list
1: ticked.
12: Yes,
1: yeah,
12: ticked, and coaching as well, which was great.
1: So if you're in the eastern part, you were around Montana through there.
12: Yes.
1: Yeah.
12: Yeah.
1: Oh, I so much want to go there.
12: Oh yeah, Willamar Valley, just
1: yeah. So and so, did you manage to do any work involving local native animals like bears and elk and things like that?
12: We had a grizzly bear come right through the ranch.
1: Really?
12: Yeah.
1: But I'm talking about you. Did you do some work?
12: Yes.
1: Did you do something? You know,
12: we did some painting as the whole group. It was amazing. Very inspiring.
1: What have you done with the work that you did?
12: Well, nothing at the moment. I am going to end up gifting it to the ranch because they were just such beautiful people. And it was something that all 10 of us as the artist group did together.
1: Mm.
12: And so it's not something that I would sell because it's not like on the level of the work that went to Sotheby's, but it's still a beautiful painting. And so I'd like to gift it to the ranch because I'm going back next June and then February. And so,
1: really?
12: Yeah.
1: Oh, can I come?
12: More than welcome.
1: Hey, the lines close, Paul, in 30 seconds. 30 seconds they close, all right? Then we're at 11 past 8. 0467 922 891. Then Paul goes to work. Okay, let's focus on the work you took, well, that was on display at Sotheby's and was eventually auctioned off. Remind us of the work that was selected.
12: To give the full context, I partnered with the Kevin Richardson Foundation and we started this whole collaboration 3 years ago. So he has this amazing foundation where he has rescued lions and rehomed them, but he also has a rewilding program. He does anti-poaching. He has a whole lot of educational initiatives as well. And 3 years ago, I flew to Johannesburg and met him and took photographs of these lions, both from the air and from eye view as well. And we wanted to put together this legacy painting for the iconic lions that he has cared for and have created these amazing initiatives and education and awareness. So long story short, I ended up putting together six lions into an arrangement from an aerial perspective in one composition. And this painting took me 3 months to paint. And I spent the last 2 years getting this painting into the world stage and a platform where we could not only generate the awareness and the sort of acknowledgement for what he does in the right setting, but also really put these lions and the artwork in the kind of immortalizing environment that realistic art tends to provide for these subject matters. So seeing it in Sotheby's, in that environment, in the collection of art that was in that exhibit, was the most humbling experience I have ever had.
1: And, you know, just bear with me for 1 second. So, Kishi, when you've got a final number, just whisper it in my ear and I'll just pass it on. The thing that struck me about the painting, and if you haven't seen it, it is still on your website, isn't it?
12: Yes.
1: Yeah. If you haven't seen it, the central, then there's what, three lines that are looking at you, three or four lines that are looking at you.
12: Three lines with eye contact.
1: Yeah. But the central one, the way it's looking at you, I'm not going to say menacing, but almost hypnotic.
12: Yes, it's intense.
1: It's intense.
12: Very
1: good word.
12: Intense, yeah.
1: It is just lovely. And we talked about this last time. The level of detail you get in your painting is almost too good.
12: Yes.
1: It's almost high-resolution photography. And so you're achieving that with a single...
12: With a very small brush.
1: Yeah.
12: Yes.
1: Itty-bitty brush. So
12: yes.
1: I am in awe of what you're able to do there.
12: Thank you.
1: And it would take an enormous amount of patience as well. Okay.
12: It does.
1: So that's the work, right? It's gone. Are you at the auction?
12: The auction was actually online.
1: Okay.
12: I was there for the grand opening and the awards evening and sort of a few days after that. So I got to meet the crowds and I got to meet collectors and a lot of the other artists as well that were exhibiting there. And it was an amazing experience to see the amount of skills in that one room out of the 80 artworks selected to be in this contemporary realism exhibit by Sotheby's. I was absolutely gobsmacked.
1: Yeah. What did it sell for?
12: It sold for a grand total of almost $40,000 Australian.
1: Wow.
12: Yes.
1: What were you anticipating? Is that more than you had hoped for?
12: I was hoping for anywhere above $35,000.
1: Okay.
12: That would have been great for me. Because for myself, I'm not financially getting any benefit from it because it was all donated to the Kevin Richardson Foundation and then a little bit of it went to the Art Renewal Centre, which is a not-for-profit organisation that educates and focuses on bringing skill-based realistic art world back onto the modern art platform, which is also something I'm quite passionate about. So the Kevin Richardson Foundation got a total of $18,000 US, which converts to roughly $28,000 Australian.
1: Okay. Yeah.
12: Yes.
1: Well, that's after, you know, Sotheby's and all the other associated expenses with it. Yeah. And I've got this sort of mental image of those who might go to an exhibition at Sotheby's. I'm almost thinking Sex and the City. You know what I mean? You know,
12: it's exactly. It is. That's the area where, like, most Hollywood films are.
1: I'm thinking,
12: just,
1: you know,
12: stunning,
1: glamorous. You know, expensive shoes.
12: Yes.
1: All of that.
12: It is one block down from Grand Central Park. We're in the Upper East Side. Mm. It is the Sotheby's staff wear tailored suits.
1: Yeah.
12: It is exquisite. So well put together. Like, you feel very fancy just walking through the front door.
1: Yeah. Wow, that is quite an experience.
12: Yes.
1: Congratulations.
12: Thank you so much.
1: So, look, if you want to see the work or any of the other work of Carla, easy to track down. Just Google her, and you'll see what I mean by about the realism that that goes into the work she does. Just bear with me 1 second, Carla. I've got to put my glasses on because I think Paul's written something on the screen for me. It's 464 texts.
12: Oh, wow.
1: In 5 minutes. And the random number is 274. So Paul is now counting from one up to, and having to scroll through the page to 274. We'll hopefully speak with the winner before 8:30. So 274 is the number for today. All right. Now, the other thing I wanted to ask you, do you know who bought it?
12: I do, actually. Not personally, but it is actually a collector in Australia.
1: Oh, really?
12: Which is incredible. So the collector obviously wants to remain unnamed, but has reached out to me personally and is also connecting with Kevin Richardson in South Africa and will be going to South Africa to meet him and the Lions.
1: And so are you going to go and see the purchaser?
12: Oh, I would love to. We haven't planned that. I obviously don't.
1: Oh, you've got to
12: be...
1: do that.
12: Yeah.
1: You've got to do that. You've got to go. So you've got
12: that
1: to say thank
12: amazing.
1: You. That would, would be lovely. And clearly, I mean, I'm making the assumption that he or she would have a very good collection as well that we would.
12: I'd imagine so.
1: Yeah.
12: Yes.
1: Yeah.
12: Yeah.
1: All right. What's next for Carla Grace? What's next? What's your future look like?
12: I am so excited for the future. Honestly, it is almost more exciting than the Sotheby's exhibit. Mm. I learnt very quickly that the direction I'm on and the vision I have for my work is on track in that environment. It is great. So the next collection I have planned is something very intriguing, a little bit risky, a little bit of tension, still wildlife and landscape, but I'm focusing also on my international workshops as well, and then scaling up the side of my work that allows me to explore the world, see wildlife firsthand alongside other artists as well, and bring them into that creative environment alongside what I do.
1: When you think about the diversity of wildlife, the really interesting looking animals, things like puffins and osprey and, you know, otters and things like that.
12: Love them.
1: The sort of things that you could really bring to life on a canvas is a really exciting prospect, isn't it?
12: It is. It's absolutely amazing. And not everyone is given the opportunity to do that alongside someone with the vision and the knowledge to transform that experience into a painting that they can go home with and then use to progressively improve the rest of their practice.
1: Yeah.
12: So it's an incredible trajectory that we're on.
1: I'm really
12: for the future.
1: Did you anticipate this is going to take you? I mean, cause what were you doing before you were painting professionally?
12: I was planning on painting professionally.
1: Okay, so this was always your life direction.
12: I've always been that kid that's been drawing and painting. I've been doing commissions from the age of 16.
1: Really?
12: And I dropped out of uni to move to Australia. So I studied in New Zealand, and I was having drinks on the patio with my aunt, and we were planning whimsically that one day we're going to end up in New York and be famous. And so she came with me to the trip to New York.
1: She came to New York.
12: Yes, which was lovely.
1: But you didn't take your husband?
12: No, it was a girl's trip. He had the kids.
1: Yeah. Oh, well, okay. Yeah, well, he's got a fair bit of ammunition in the bank.
12: Oh, he does.
1: Yeah. Is he a golfer?
12: No, but he might one day be.
1: He'll be taking it up, trust me. Hey, Carla, congratulations.
12: Thank you
1: and
12: so much.
1: And I wish you all the best for the future. It is a really lovely thing that you do, and your work is amazing.
12: Thank
1: As
12: you.
1: I said, if you want to have a look at Carla's website and see what she does, I would encourage you to do so, as well as the work. Last night I spoke with, I thought was a really interesting guy. Interesting is a word I would describe him. Maybe quirky. I don't know.
12: Arty.
1: We weren't face to face. But his his thought patterns were a little bit sporadic, let's put it that way.
12: Yes.
1: But a really interesting conversation.
12: My husband would also describe me in the same way.
1: Oh, really?
12: Yeah, sporadic.
1: Sporadic, okay. So I would encourage you to have a look at that. His name is Ashvin Harrison. I'd encourage you to have a look at his site as well. But have a look at Carla. Carla, thank you for coming in.
12: Thank you so much.
1: You're a long way from home, and I really appreciate it. Thank you so much indeed.
12: See you.
1: Bye for now.
12: Bye.
1: It's 21 past 8. He's done it. Paul has been through the 464 text messages. Random number 274 belongs to Jane at Stepney. Hello, Jane.
13: Hello, Jane.
14: Messages. I'm sorry, I'm getting confused here.
1: I'm getting confused too. Well, there's something else going to wear. What else is going to wear here, Paul? Oh, nothing else. Okay. You know, you're there, Jane?
14: Yes, I'm here.
1: Oh, yeah. Did you have your radio on?
14: I did.
1: Ah, that explains it.
14: Yes.
1: So the number 274 is going to be an important number in your life now.
14: Well, it will be from now on.
1: How many texts did you send through personally?
14: I actually sent through one, and then I heard you say that you could send in more than one, so I sent in, I think, about 8.
1: Okay. Well played. Who are you going to take to the show, Jane?
14: I'm going to take a girlfriend who has some young grandchildren.
1: Oh, perfect.
14: The young grandchildren.
1: Perfect.
14: Yeah.
1: Look, and I asked this question last night. Do you listen via the radio or via digital radio or via the ABC Listen app? What's your preferred way of listening to the radio?
14: I listen by both, just depending on what I'm doing, actually.
1: So what are you listening to?
14: If I'm home, I listen on the radio, and sometimes I'll just listen on the app through my phone.
1: On the app. So what were you doing tonight?
14: Just actually listening to you.
1: On the radio, not on the app.
14: On the radio, yes.
1: Okay, that's good. No, that's good. See, the reason we have got all complicated on this is because when you listen on the app, you actually hear what goes to air about a minute after it goes to air. And so those listening on the app are disadvantaged with winning things like this. Yeah, and so that's why we've done this. We tried to level out the playing field, and it's worked beautifully again. 274, Jane, have we got your details?
14: No, they asked me to hold.
1: Okay, all right, so I'll put you back on hold, and the next voice you'll hear will be that of Paul Kish, okay?
14: Okay,
1: see you, Jane.
14: Much,
1: enjoy the show. See you. Bye.
14: I will.
1: Bye. 23 past 8.

0: Chicago, featuring the voice of Peter Cetera. That is If You Leave Me Now. 28 past eight. We'll check some weather details for you right after this.
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0: Someone says, can you get to your segment on beautiful dog Spence? My four-year-old sissy bub sends her love and licky kisses. Oh, thank you, Sandra. Look at your beautiful dog who looks like... she's just been to the groomer. She looks amazing. So what Sandra is referring to is directly after I've brought you the weather details, we are going to talk about this scientific proof now that dogs know what you're thinking. All right. Remember a couple of weeks ago, we introduced you to Petra Edwards, who's a certified applied animal behaviourist and is awesome. And so we're going to speak with her, and I'd love to hear from you. If you've got a dog that picks up on your moods, on your feelings, and just helps your life, I'd love to hear from you. 1-300-222-891. That's coming up after the weather. So, by the way, the way they have determined this is they've used a brain scanning machine, an MRI, to determine just how the brain is reacting when a dog is subjected to some form of human emotion. Beautiful stuff. It's fantastic. Right, weather details. We'll start in South Australia. And morning fog is forecast about the West Coast, Eyre Peninsula and parts of the agricultural area. Possible patchy morning frost about the northern ag area or south of the pastoral district. Isolated light showers forecast to persist about the southern agricultural area, most likely about windward coasts and ranges. Isolated showers and possible thunderstorms in the far northwest corner during the afternoon or in the evening. Maximum temperatures are forecast to be below average, grading to near average about the southern agricultural area. East to southeasterly winds, although west to southwesterly in the southeast until tomorrow evening. Adelaide for the next couple of days. So any rain that falls in Adelaide, there's not going to be a lot. It'll be fairly light showers, around about 1 millimetre of rain forecast for Adelaide for tomorrow, and a maximum of 17 degrees. Saturday, cloudy and next to no chance of rain, which is great for the football, with Port Adelaide's last home game for the year. If you're a supporter, fill up the place. Make sure you go and watch them for the last time this season at home. 17 the maximum for Saturday, and 9 is the estimated overnight minimum. And Sunday, 17. And Monday, believe it or not, 20 degrees. When was the last time in Adelaide we had a forecast maximum with a 2 in front of it? I cannot remember that. So that's the next few days for Adelaide. As far as tomorrow is concerned, in the Barossa, 15 degrees, a light shower or two possible. Light showers forecast for the southern Fluria as well, with 17 for maximum and 8 overnight. Light showers also for Mount Barker, Parra, Westerling and for Strath. On York Peninsula, 16 degrees tomorrow and showers across most of the peninsula. Cadena, cold overnight, 5 degrees. Otherwise, somewhere between 8 and 10, not too bad. Kangaroo Island, chilly for Kingscote tonight, 5 degrees the minimum, 16 a maximum tomorrow. A light shower also for Pandana, with 15 the maximum and 7 the overnight minimum. The lower southeast, a light shower or two, 15. The mid-southeast, a light shower or two, 16. And the upper southeast, a light shower or two, and 17 degrees. And around about 8 degrees overnight. In the Murraylands tomorrow, 17. It's just Murray Bridge that's likely to get a light shower, partly cloudy elsewhere. In the Riverland, cloudy and 17, 6 degrees overnight, both Renmark and Wakeree. The mid-north, temperatures in the mid to high teens across the mid-north. Cold in Jamestown tonight, 0 is the forecast minimum for Jamestown tonight. You might get a shower or two in Roseworthy, but not much in it. Cold in the Flinders, 1 at Hawker tonight. 0 at Oraru, getting up to 16 for Hawker tomorrow, 15 for Oraru, partly cloudy for Port Augusta, 5 degrees overnight, and 19 for a maximum tomorrow. The upper part of Eyre Peninsula, Whyalla 17, Cleve and Kember 16. Lower Eyre Peninsula, some showers forecast, 16 degrees. On the west coast, partly cloudy and 17. The northwest pastoral, sunny throughout, no rain forecast at all. Somewhere between 4 and 6 degrees minimums, 4 at Pukaja. And tomorrow's maximum temperatures, high teens, low 20s. And for the northeast pastoral, partly cloudy and temperatures in the low 20s throughout. And minimum temperatures somewhere between, around about 5 or 6 degrees, so not too bad. Broken Hill for tomorrow, 16 and cloudy, light winds, 6 for a minimum. 16 degrees for Saturday, 17 degrees for Sunday. And the next likelihood of rain for Broken Hill is on Monday. And the Bureau is saying that you might get 6 mil of rain in Broken Hill on Monday. In the NT, a slight to medium chance of showers and the chance of thunderstorms developing during the evening in the western part of the Lassiter. The chance of morning fog about the northern and western Daly district and in the eastern Arnhem. The chance of morning frost in the western Simpson and the far eastern part of the Lassiter. Partly cloudy in the Lassiter and in the Tanami. Mostly sunny elsewhere. Moderate east to southeasterly winds, tending moderate to fresh and gusty during the day. Darwin, 34 degrees for you tomorrow and a sunny one. Much the same on the weekend, 32 for Saturday and 33 for Sunday. Catherine, tomorrow, you're in for a hot day tomorrow in Catherine, a maximum of 34 degrees and 15 for a minimum. Tennant Creek, 27 and 15. Cold in Alice Springs tonight, 0 the minimum and 21 for a maximum. Minus 1, by the way, at Alice Springs Airport. Through the Tanami, high 20s, early 30s and sunny. And in the Lassiter, in the western part, you might get a possible shower, but temperatures high teens and into the mid-20s in some parts of the Lassiter for tomorrow. Cold at Hermannsburg overnight, by the way, minus 2. Rug up. It is 25 to 9. You

0: in some parts of the Lasseter for tomorrow. Cold at Hermannsburg overnight, by the way, -2. Rug up. It is 8:25. 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And it's lovely to have your company. We'll go fishing with Greg James in around about 15, 20 minutes' time. In the meantime, Dr. Petra Edwards, who is a certified applied animal behaviourist. Hello, Petra. How are you?
1: Hi, Spence. I'm well, thank you. How are you?
0: It's so lovely to talk to you again. So
1: yeah. It's
0: been scientifically proven. Dogs know what we're thinking.
1: Oh, if only it was that simple.
0: Yeah, I know.
1: I think they can pick our facial expressions, I think.
0: Yeah, yeah. So smiling is the big one, isn't it? If you smile, a dog's going to be happy, isn't it?
1: Yeah, generally. So this new piece of research just came out to suggest that dogs can pick up the difference between happy and angry faces and angry and fearful faces. And they suggested that when we smile at dogs, it lights up part of their brain that is associated with the reward centres of the brain. So it helps make them feel good.
0: Yeah. I wonder if dogs feel endorphins. Because they can go from being, you know, left at home all day, and when you get home, there's this surge of excitement. That must release endorphins, mustn't it?
1: Yeah. So dogs have very similar physiological responses as humans do. So they definitely experience all of those hormones that help them feel really good or help them feel, you know, make them feel very scared in different situations. And I think that greeting we get at the end of the day is just one of those beautiful things to watch and share joy in.
0: Yeah. I want to ask you, someone, when I mentioned to a friend that I was talking to you today, they said, there's a specific question I have to ask you. I'll get to that in a minute, Petra, because I think it's a bit of a wacky question. But anyway, let's talk about this work that was done using an MRI. What have you learned that they actually did with these 14 canines who they put through the machine? What they do?
1: Yeah, so an MRI obviously tracks different sort of centres of the brain that light up based on stimuli that dogs observe or anyone observes. And so what they did in this study was train dogs to lie still during an MRI, which by itself blows my mind.
0: Yes.
1: Because MRIs are so scary.
0: Mm-hmm.
1: For up to 3 minutes, and then they showed the dogs these different faces, and whether they were happy or scared or angry or sad, and then they measured what parts of the brain the dogs lit up when the dogs observed those faces.
0: So when they saw a happy face, it triggered activity in the temporal cortex. I don't know what that is, but I really sound clever by being able to say it, don't I?
1: Absolutely. I've had a solid look at the study, that and the caudate nucleus, but I'm also not a neuroscientist, I'm sorry, so I don't want to, say anything that would be incorrect.
0: Yeah.
1: But it's essentially the part of the brain that researchers in that study have associated with, or that is associated with the reward centre in the brain.
0: Yeah. And as you say, how on earth do they get a dog to stay still in an MRI machine?
1: Yeah, so they trained the dogs with reward-based methods, which is what we would recommend, which is fantastic, and essentially just started off training a lie-down, stay behaviour with a specific component, which is a chin rest, so a duration chin rest where the dog has to hold their chin on a specific item, like a towel or something.
0: Yeah.
1: And then they just really slowly built up that time up to about 3 minutes or 4 minutes, and then they added in the distraction that are involved with the MRI. So again, slowly just adding in the level of sound and noises and putting them actually doing the training in the MRI when it's off.
0: And I've got I've got this mental image of a dog laying there with its chin on a pillow and someone at the end of the machine smiling. I don't know how else they could have done it.
1: Yeah, I haven't seen any sort of images of what they actually did for this specific study, but there's a few different studies now where dogs have been trained to use the MRI, and it's a pretty intensive process because, as I said, MRI

0: Eyes have a lot of moving parts, and it's really loud and can be really scary. But yeah, it's a really cool little study that they've done.
1: Yeah, look, it's one of the features of a dog that I think most of us who love dogs are attracted to, and that is if regardless of how shitty a day you've had, your dog's always going to be pleased to see you, isn't it?
0: Yeah, absolutely. I think it's just one of the best things about coming home to a dog is that they're just happy to see you. That sort of unconditional positive regard that they have for us is so special and needs to be nurtured.
1: Yeah. There was one thing, I'll get to my question in a minute. There was one thing that I was going to ask you about because I took our Corgi, because our Corgi always comes to the library. She has to sit outside while we have a story time with my granddaughter, which she doesn't like. But a lot of people go past. And there are obviously people who are reluctant. I mean, a Corgi's not exactly the most intimidating dog. But there are kids particularly who can be frightened of a dog sitting there. And I wonder, have you done any work on trying to make kids feel comfortable around dogs?
0: Not in a formal sort of research setting, no. Certainly in my work as a dog trainer, we have a lot of conversations around helping people feel comfortable how pet owners can help others feel comfortable around their dogs. But it's not something that you make happen. It's really about slowly helping that child or that adult learn that dogs are not going to hurt them. And one of the troubles I think that we have with that is that dogs can be quite unpredictable, especially with people that don't live with them or don't know dogs well.
1: Yes.
0: And when things are unpredictable, we tend to be more fearful of them. And so that can be really, really scary for a lot of people that aren't used to dogs. And then, of course, there's that other side of things where we really wouldn't encourage people to approach a dog that's tied up without its parent nearby, just because for the dog's perspective, that can also be very unpredictable and very scary. And we know that sometimes things can happen when they're scared and they're backed into a bit of a corner.
1: Yes.
0: Not to say that your Corgi would do that per se, but it's certainly not something that we would encourage if you don't know that dog and you don't know that owner and the owner's not there. Of course, just give that dog a bit of a wide berth
1: Yeah. What I actually do like now, and you see this a lot more commonly now, is that parents will ask beforehand if their son or daughter can give your dog a scratch. And, you know, rather than just assuming, which I think is probably a bit of a change in attitude, because I don't know if that's always necessarily been the case.
0: Yeah, I completely agree. It's one of my pet peeves that people assume that dogs in public are public property, and that's absolutely not the case. So I love that people are asking the owner more, but then I'd add one step further and to ask the dog. I think that's really, really important.
1: Okay.
0: So just stopping a little bit away and then seeing if the dog wants to come to you and then giving them a pat on the shoulder or the chest or the chin as opposed to right on top of the head. That can be a really, really nice safe interaction with dogs. Not on top of the head, no. Whenever you pat a dog on top of the head, I don't know where that came from, where that's a thing that dogs enjoy, but I've never seen a dog enjoy it, having a stranger reach over and smack them on top of the head in a pat. Most dogs will duck their head away or they'll lift their head up to watch where that hand is going as opposed to really enjoying the interaction. So yeah, it's lovely to ask the owner, but I think a lot of owners feel pressure to say yes, even if the dog might be having a bad day or the dog might be in training or the dog might not like people.
1: Yes.
0: So it's always best to ask the dog as well, and you do that by just stopping a little bit further away and seeing if the dog wants to come and say hi to you.
1: Yeah, okay. Good tip. And the top of the head thing is a really good tip. I'd never thought of that.
0: Now that I've said it, you'll see it, Spence, when you're watching people interact with dogs. Most dogs, they'll follow the hand up because they're really concerned about where that hand is going. So it's best to pat them on the chin or the chest or the shoulder.
1: Okay. Oh, good. Now, my shebangabang question.
0: Okay.
1: It's to do with dogs' ears.
0: Yep.
1: Now, someone suggested to me that dogs that have sticky up ears, right, like Kelpies and Corgis and things like that, German Shepherds, tend to be more intelligent than those who have floppy down ears. Please comment.
0: Mm. Okay. Oh, look, I'm just trying to rack my brain as to whether I've come across any research on it. I think

0: would depend on what you deem intelligence sense, wouldn't it?
1: I guess so.
0: Because there's a lot of, I can't think of any research off the top of my head. Certainly the research that I have come across suggests that there's not a huge variation between breeds in terms of personality traits and things like that. You can get really smart or really bold or confident border collies and very nervous and shy border collies and Labradors and golden retrievers and German shepherds. So I wouldn't suggest that it's an ear thing per se, but I think it would depend on the type of intelligence. I think some dogs are really good at listening to people and that traditional obedience sense of things where they're just happy to repeat cues and practice and sit and sit and sit, you know, until the cows come home. And there are some other dogs that we would call a bit more independent breeds, maybe your guarding breeds, your shepherds, like your German shepherds or your Rottweilers, who are bred, and your terriers as well, your ratting dogs, bred to think for themselves a bit more. And so they don't do learning by repetition. They do learning once or twice, and then they're ready to move on. And so when I've had conversations with people in the past about intelligence, that seems to be what they're willing to talk like. That's what they're referring to, this idea that some dogs will do obedience until the cows come home and other dogs just get bored of it quickly. But I'm not sure that that's stupid.
1: Yeah.
0: You know?
1: Yeah, maybe that is actually more intelligent. The word we're looking for is attentive then.
0: With the
1: sticky up ears.
0: Yeah. That's a much better word, I think. So you've got, in general, you've got dogs that are bred to work really closely with people, but they've got a mixture of ears that are floppy and ears that stick up too. And then you've got dogs that are bred, or breeds that are bred, to think for themselves and be a bit more independent. And they've got a mixture of standy uppy and floppy ears. So I think that might be one that we have to wait for some more research on, I reckon.
1: You know what? You know what I've just done, though? You've already finished your PhD. There's no reason why you couldn't do another one.
0: No, look, I'll email the university tomorrow.
1: Straight away.
0: I want to
1: do one on whether dogs that have sticky up ears.
0: I can picture the thesis now.
1: Yeah. I think you'd have some fun with the title of that particular thesis as well.
0: Oh, I love it.
1: Yeah.
0: Absolutely. And that will be the technical term too. I won't take any other words.
1: Sticky up.
0: Word. Yeah. Well, be sticky up.
1: It does explain Basset hounds, though, doesn't it?
0: Yeah, Bassets are the most gorgeous, beautiful dogs. They're bred to have such a strong sense of smell that it can be really hard for them to move away from those, from focusing on those scents. And I think that might be what we call stupid in some contexts, or not intelligent.
1: Yeah.
0: But again, I'm not sure that that is not intelligent. I think they're doing exactly what they were bred to do over hundreds of years, and they do it really, really well.
1: Yeah. Someone said, and I won't use their term, it says, sticky up ears measuring intelligence is a load of... I've had German Shepherds who are amazing in terms of intelligence, but now I had Vizslas who have sag ears, and they are, this texter says, they are more intelligent. The most intelligent, intuitive dog I've ever had.
0: Yeah, yeah. And look, I think it's really interesting because I've been in the industry for over 20 years, and I always hear the same labels against different dogs. So, you know, I've heard that Dalmatians are the smartest dog and the stupidest dog, that German Shepherds are the smartest dog and the stupidest dog. And, you know, so I think there's a lot of myths out there where they're just kind of perpetuated a little bit by these ideas. But I'm not convinced that there's any sort of truth to them yet.
1: All right. Well, you're going to have to find a sponsor for your PhD now, Petra.
0: Yeah, I'm going to give it a shot. Yeah, absolutely.
1: See you. Yeah. As always, lovely to talk to you. Let's do it again.
0: I'd love to. Thank you so much, Ben.
1: You
0: have a good night.
1: You too. Bye-bye. Dr. Petra Edwards, who is a certified applied animal behaviourist. 12 to 9 to Greg James next.
2: Are there any winners in the cost of living crisis? What's causing the algal bloom?
3: Questions. They've never been more important. So the one thing we'll never question is our duty to keep asking. ABC News. Keep asking.
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4: This is Spence Denny.
1: Not far away from 9, which means we're not far away from the jukebox. I've got to get myself organised. I feel particularly disorganised for this one tonight, to be honest with you. So we'll see how we go. It's songs that feature celebrities, okay? Songs that feature the names of well-known people, all right? In the meantime, Greg James looks after his own website, gregjamesfishing.com, writes for the Flurry of Sun and the York Peninsula Country Times, and talks on the wireless at this time every Thursday night. Hello, Greg. How are you, mate?
6: G'day, Spence. I'm well, thank you.
1: Any travels in the last week or so?
6: Not really. A quick trip to Clare during the week just to get the car serviced and have a look around. Boy, is it green through that neck of the woods up around Loch Eel and Butte and a few of those other little places on the way over. It is very green. It was absolutely beautiful.
1: Yeah. Did you go past Lake? Is it Bumbuttock? Is that how it's pronounced? You know, with the Loch Ness monster in it.
6: That's right. Yeah. You come down from it's the hills that are the extension of the ones just north of Port Wakefield, and you can see quite a bit. Although you're driving, obviously you can't stop on that windy road. But yeah, there's water there, and quite a few of the other little salt pans around Everard and little places like that are also pretty damp.
1: Yeah, I can imagine they would be. Yeah. I wonder how... I know we've talked about this before, Greg, but I must say that during the week there was more talk about the cuttlefish and their non-arrival this year.
6: Yes.
1: I'm nervous about next year now, to be honest with you. They have bounced back previously. It's not the first time we've had no cuttlefish there. But I think it's the first time we've had no cuttlefish there when there's been an environmental disaster associated with it.
6: Yeah, it's almost, for the layperson, doesn't bear thinking about it. It's scary, isn't it? But, of course, it's the very thing that has to be thought about, if you get my drift. And the fact that they are so much in our public and private conscience, in our minds and our hopes, and they're such a beautiful creature.
1: Yes.
6: And they do.

0: saved enough of the mass, the biomass, for the allow the critical restocking next year. I don't know. I just don't know enough about it.
1: No. Are you getting any reports of any squid making an appearance through the Spencer Gulf?
0: A few, yes, mostly on the western side of Spencer Gulf, so a little bit south of Whyalla, then down, particularly in that deeper water south of Cowal. So, coming up from the Spilsby Islands into Tumby and Louth, Arno Bay, those sort of places. They are off the jetties and elsewhere on the far west coast. When I say the far west coast, I'm talking Streaky Bay, Murat Bay, and Point Sinclair. Yeah, that certainly not any reports that I've heard from the south coast around Warina and Lady Bay and so on. So,
1: Which historically has been a really, really bumper area for squid, hasn't it?
0: Oh, has it? It's been absolutely the case. There are, interestingly enough, talking to a guy the other day, showed me some footage of small male blue crabs off the recently reopened Drossen Jetty. So these are anyone who knows what a small male blue crab looks like, they're beautiful, frisky little creatures, and just to look at them is mesmerising. To me, they're almost as beautiful as the cuttlefish. But there's a lot of them there, all the way up around the coastline to Port Wakefield, and so that's interesting because there was a lot of junk in the water there for a while. So maybe that is a good sign.
1: Have you ever had a look at that live crab cam, which is operating, I think, off North Haven?
0: Yes, I have. I know they're smart little fellas, aren't they, the crabs? Yeah.
1: Yeah, I love that. It's actually that is quite hypnotic, when the camera's operating down there, and just the way the crabs come in and other fish come in through the area, it gives you an insight into a whole community, doesn't it?
0: It does. There are a lot of creatures that are way have a intelligence or a conditioning in their being that provides when you do get a chance to see it, like blue crab or octopus or squid, perhaps, but certainly octopus are fascinating. But also even the puffer fish, which often you catch in shallow around seaweed beds and so on, have an enormously interesting life cycle because people have finally, with underwater cams, been able to record some of it. So there is a lot there that we don't know, and it sometimes, mate, it's just within a few meters of the shore.
1: I'm just quickly having a look, seeing if it's still operating, because it was. I know he was very, very busy there for a while. He's called Crabby Cam, and his last name is Burnell, I think. Matt Burnell, I think his name is. And I'm not sure. I'm just looking here. A quick look at his Instagram page. Oh, there's a beautiful picture of a seahorse in there. And some other bits and pieces. I'm not sure how old they are. So I must have a look. When is this a crappy cam? When is this taken? Oh, 29 July. So yeah, he is. So he's got it operating down there at the moment. If you ever want to have a look at it, it is really, really good. It's just called
0: Special.
1: Crab E Cam. And it's
0: Yes.
1: worth having a look. It's fantastic. It's brilliant. Yeah.
0: It's special, isn't it? Yeah.
1: It's really good. Now, let's go fishing, Greg. How's the weather on the weekend looking?
0: Oh, Metro Waters, you've got a pearler of a week coming up. Almost 4 or 5 days of winds around 10 knots, Spence. High tide, 6 a.m. So, yeah, if you've got a little tinny somewhere or you want to take the grandkids out onto the jetty, it's worth doing. Bit cool, I guess, but not too much rain, maybe the odd shower. So it's looking pretty nice.
1: Good. So, and the wind's not too bad.
0: No, 10 knots, probably. 12 knots, as many people will know, is about when you first get the feathery white caps on the little chop on the water. So it's well below that. So it should be good.
1: Great. Okay, let's go fishing then. So let's start on the Metro Waters.
0: Boat crews are catching a few whiting in scattered numbers, St Kilda, North Haven and West Beach. The jetties at Brighton and Glenelg, a bit like last week, have salmon trout. And there are a few slightly smaller salmon trout off the breakwater at St Kilda.
1: The Fluria Peninsula.
0: Good fishing on the other side of Victor. Snapper and whiting around a place they call Brodie's Patch and off Encounter Bay. Salmon trout and tommies from Rapid Bay Beach and Jetty. So the beach there at the caravan park's got salmon trout there. And upstream, sorry, we've got callop and redfin from Loxton and Swan Reach.
1: York Peninsula.
0: Whiting from Tapley Shoals, that's well off Edithburg, Marion Bay, Corny Point, and the water.

0: is around Balgowan and Port Vic. Tommy's again from the Stenhouse Bay jetty and the salmon trout off the sand at Berry Bay.
1: The southeast and the Coorong.
0: Big swells, but good fishing. Whiting and snapper from Port McDonald, South End and Kingston. And from the sand, there are salmon trout at Salt Creek and again at the Granites.
1: Spencer Gulf and the West Coast.
0: Yeah, big cheerio to the...
1: That's my fault. Sorry. Sorry, Greg. You keep going.
0: Whiting at Wyala, Cowell, Tumby and Port Lincoln. North Shore Port Lincoln's got some good fish at the moment. Salmon off the sand again at Fowler's Bay and the jetty. Also at Talia and Louth Bay.
1: And Kangaroo Island.
0: Yes, Whiting, Tommies and Snook Spence from Penashaw, Smith's Beach and Kingscote.
1: Now, that noise that you just heard, I was just having a look at the Krabby Cam Instagram. I was paying attention to every word you were saying, Greg.
0: Beautiful. No. That's
1: but
0: good.
1: But there's he's got a video of a fish that I've never seen before. It's a blue devil. Are you familiar with the blue devil?
0: Not really. I'll have to look that up.
1: Yeah.
0: I've heard of them. I'm pretty sure that the name is familiar, but I can't actually picture what it might look like.
1: It's an amazing looking fish. I'm not sure how big it is, but it's hanging around the wreck of the HMS Hobart.
0: Right.
1: And it is a stunning blue, and it has almost like a tapered, two tapered fins on its back that join in with its tail as well. It's an amazing looking fish.
0: A bit like a swallowtail.
1: Oh, yeah, a little bit.
0: Maybe.
1: Yeah, a little bit like that, but it's quite a phenomenal looking fish. It's amazing. The colour of the blue is unlike any other fish I've ever seen before.
0: I've just got it now while I'm sitting here at the laptop.
1: Yeah.
0: It is very blue, isn't it?
1: Yeah.
0: Beautiful.
1: Yeah, you see what I'm saying about the tail?
0: I do. Southern Blue Devil.
1: Yeah, that's it.
0: That's the one. Yeah.
1: Yep. I didn't know they were in South Australian waters. I'm very pleased to see them here.
0: It is a lovely fish. Western Australia, the southwest, where I've been for many years ago. But
1: yeah,
0: obviously it's a cold, sort of cold water fish. Not, certainly not tropical waters by the look of it.
1: Yeah.
0: And 33 centimetres, so can go up to the length of a whiting. So
1: real reasonable size, yeah. Yeah.
0: It is.
1: All right, mate, you take care.
0: Thank you for having me.
1: See you, Greg. See you, mate. Bye for now. Greg James, who joins us every Thursday to talk fishing. So many of you are sending through photographs of your dogs with sticky up ears. I love it. Thank you for doing so. I can't tell you everyone because I think I've got at least a dozen photographs that have come through of some fantastic looking dogs. Now, the news is not too far away. Then we are into the jukebox. You are welcome to try and make a contribution. Might struggle to get it, but you never know. That's coming up after the news, which it is now time for.
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6: ABC News, good evening. I'm Noni Edwards. Thousands of school and university students have joined protests against One Nation across the country. Organisers say the rallies were a chance to reject Pauline Hanson's policies, fight racism and take a stand against the far right. The protests come as younger voters make up a growing share of the electorate, with the 2025 federal election being the first time millennials and Gen Z voters outnumbered baby boomers. Independent election analyst Ben Rao says that demographic shift is one factor reshaping Australian politics.
7: These trends are inevitable and we can see them coming a long way in advance, but they don't change overnight, you know. But I think if you compare Australian politics today to 10 or 15 years ago, I think it has shaped things. I think the media environment is very different.
6: An independent economist is questioning whether taxpayers will get enough in return from a sizeable $2.5 billion support package for Australia's largest aluminium smelter. The federal and state governments have agreed to help secure the future of Tomago Aluminium. Prime Minister Anthony Albanese says the investment is in the national interest. However, independent economist Paul Eslake says the spending isn't justified.
8: Why it is that manufacturing jobs are considered more important to be preserved at public expense than jobs in other types of economic activity. It's kind of fetishizing manufacturing at the expense of other sectors of the economy.
6: One of the Trump administration's most prominent former skeptics of AUKUS, or Nuclear Submarine Pact,

0: has strongly endorsed the deal's progress. Elbridge Colby, a prominent official in the US Department of War, led a review of the AUKUS pact for the Trump administration last year. That review's not been released, but the United States has remained firmly committed to selling Australia 3 nuclear-powered submarines in the 2030s. Mr. Colby has told reporters AUKUS is full steam ahead, but is not without its challenges.
1: We remain, optimistic, but also clear-eyed about what we all need to do to achieve that. We in the Pentagon are very focused on submarine production, submarine maintenance, and making sure that that's in a strong place it can be. Obviously, there's a lot of things that the Australian side needs to do.
0: Internationally, residents of an English seaside town are voting in a by-election that's expected to re-elect Reform UK leader Nigel Farage. Europe correspondent Elias Clure has more on his rival candidates in Clacton-on-Sea.
2: There are some serious candidates. The Rejoin EU party, who are putting together a very earnest proposal for politicians to rejoin the European Union. And then there's people like Nick the Incredible Flying Brick, who dresses up, of course, as a brick. But Count Binface, he's the most prominent of all these novelty joke candidates. His manifesto includes banning celebrities from writing books and keeping 99 pence flakes at 99 pence. I'm not quite sure what's in the manifesto. It certainly has been a colourful by-election.
0: Doctors Without Borders says Ebola cases in the Democratic Republic of Congo are increasing rapidly. The World Health Organization says it aims to reverse the spread of the disease in the Central African country within 3 months, warning the disease outbreak is on track to be the deadliest ever. The humanitarian group's Trish Newport says they're struggling to keep up.
3: It's an exponential increase. The response to the Ebola outbreak at this moment is not catching up to the size and the growth of the outbreak today. There needs to be a rapid change in the strategy for how to respond to be able to actually control the outbreak today.
0: South Australia's Premier says details for next year's MotoGP track will be available for public consultation by the end of next month. Members of the South East City Residents Association have written to the head of the International Motorcycle Body to express their concerns, including tree losses. Premier Peter Malinauskas says more detail will follow in the coming months.
4: All of this information, of course, we are determined and have committed to release publicly, and we'll do it as soon as it becomes available. But either way, even if we haven't got some elements finalised, the parts that we do, we will release it when we have it.
0: And scientists in London have invented what they claim is the world's first fully biodegradable party balloon that can break down within 9 months. Standard balloons made of natural rubber, which undergo sulfur vulcanisation with accelerators, activators and other substances, can take years to break down and release harmful chemicals. Researchers say the new BioLoon is no more expensive than a normal balloon and is easier to blow up. The research was partly funded by a party planner who wanted to reduce the impact of balloon litter.
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6: Hello there, and welcome to the Jukebox for a Thursday night. And it's nice to have our analogue audience with us because no football tonight. And so the theme for the Jukebox tonight is songs that mention famous people. And you have been very helpful because I must say when we came up with this theme, I was a bit anxious, but Paul Gough has gone to work as well, as have you, to make some great suggestions. Here's one that I wouldn't have thought of in a million years. Brian, you are responsible for Herman's Hermits doing

0: second verse, same as the first.
1: That's creative. Second verse, same as the first. This is one that Paul Kish came up with. And I didn't realise

this was even a thing. It's by a band called Vaudeville Smash, and it features a very, very familiar voice, that of Les Murray. And it's a song about the legendary French football player Zinedine Zidane.

Cristiano Ronaldo, Wayne Rooney, Veron, Suarez, Van Basten, Gianluigi Buffon, Xavi, Iniesta, Drogba, Hazard, Tevez, Schweinsteiger, Steven Gerrard, Alessandro Del Piero, Neymar, Forlan, Özil, Nakata, Jean-Pierre Papin, Balak, Van Persie, Beckham, Giggs, Scholes, but the strongest of them all,

song that mentions Brad Pitt, Elvis, and Tarzan. Actually, Elvis, the references to Elvis are plentiful. And there's also a lot of songs that reference James Dean.

0: Jimmy Dean.
1: Jackie is just speeding away. Thought she was Jim Dean for a day. Then I guess she had to crash. Valium would have helped that patch. I said, hey babe, take a walk on the wild side. I said, hey honey, take a walk on the wild side. And the colored girls say,

about five songs in there that reference James Dean. 0467 922 891. If you have any others you'd like to throw into the mix. 13 past nine is the time. Sonia from Cowell suggested this one.

0: I love that song so much. Uptown Funk. Some other suggestions. Sweet Home Alabama mentions Neil Young, of course. The Eagles, James Dean. Lou Reed, Andy Warhol. So there's a few other suggestions coming through. We'll get through some more right after this.
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0: You know, I can actually accommodate the Eagles' James Dean.

That, believe it or not, is Susie Quattro. And so she did that song about Elvis, Singing with Angels. And before that, the song that you may not have heard before was a song by Wall of Voodoo featuring Stannard Ridgway, which was about when he gave a tip of a Cadillac to a waitress in a restaurant. Elvis did, anyway. 20 past nine, some other suggestions. Hey, Uncle Spence. How about Norma Jean, Marilyn Monroe by Elton John, Candle in the Wind? Yeah, I thought of that, but then we've got the version for Diana too, haven't we? But yeah, we'll try and get to it. Martin, NFMC, suggests Cellular Heroes by The Kinks. And Mark and Anne and Bobby have all suggested this one, which contains a lot of names.

Vogue, of course, by Madonna. Bananarama released a song called Robert De Niro's Waiting. It was one of their most successful and critically acclaimed songs. Big hit for them, particularly in the UK, released in February of 1984. The original title, actually, of the song was Al Pacino's Waiting, but they eventually changed the name because they decided Robert De Niro flowed better. And it, while it's often seen as being as like a catchy sort of, you know, light-hearted celebrity crush fantasy, the lyrics actually detail a young girl who retreats into a fantasy world fixated on a poster of the Hollywood star on her wall as an escape.

some other suggestions. Heroes by the Stranglers. John and Vangelis, the friends of Mr. Cairo. Thank you. What about this one from Bertie Higgins? We had

I know this is a favourite of Paul Gough, and that is a song by Bauhaus, which was an English post-punk band. They released in 1979. The song's called Bela Lugosi's Dead. And it's a nine-minute song, so we probably won't play all of that. But most music historians and critics agree that it's the very first gothic rock record, effectively launching the entire goth subculture.

I'm not even a little bit surprised that Emily texts through saying, love this song. What about Randy Newman and his parody around Putin?

0: nuclear reactor with the left side of his brain. And when he take his shirt off, he drive a lady crazy. When he take his shirt off, make me want to be a lady. It's the Putin girls.
1: That's very Randy Newman. I've got to get in the Indigo Girls. This is Galileo.

How about some Weezer? Buddy Holly was the second single from Weezer's album they released in 1994, which was a self-titled album. And yeah, Buddy Holly was one of the tracks.

0: As always, it's gone too quickly. We finish up with ABBA's Waterloo. Thanks so much for your company this week. It's been a fun week. Back to do it again from Monday. Enjoy your weekend. Phil Clark is next. 9:30. Yo.
1: ABC News with Noni Edwards. It's been revealed a Virgin Australia plane was forced to abort its takeoff at Sydney Airport on Sunday after a Qantas plane crossed ahead of it. Here's Frances Du.
2: The Australian Transport Safety Bureau confirmed the Virgin 737 had been cleared for takeoff on Sunday morning. As the crew applied thrust, they saw a Qantas 737 begin to cross the runway ahead of them. The Virgin crew reduced thrust and the plane came to a stop as air traffic control cancelled its takeoff clearance. The Qantas crew reported it had also been cleared by air traffic control to cross the runway. Air Services Australia says the aircraft were never in close proximity. The incident happened on the same day as two Jetstar and Qatar Airways aircraft nearly missed each other on the tarmac, making it the third reported incident at the same airport in less than 3 weeks.
1: The Defence Industry Minister says a police investigation has been launched into reports of drones flown over a major Air Force base near Newcastle. Drones were reported seen flying over the RAAF base at Williamtown on a number of occasions last month. Pat Conroy says investigations into the incidents are underway, but there's a clear warning for the public.
3: And New South Wales Police have conducted an investigation, and I won't go into the details for operational security reasons, but we've been very clear with the Australian public that flying drones near any airport is a stupid idea.
1: Foreign Minister Penny Wong will warn tomorrow that the push for monoculturalism threatens Australia's national security. Senator Wong will deliver the annual Gingell Lecture at the Lowy Institute in Sydney. She's expected to argue that turning away from monoculturalism

0: multiculturalism would leave Australia isolated in the region and lonely in a dangerous world. Senator Wong will also say division makes Australia more vulnerable to external forces and disinformation. Dozens of colourful candidates are on the ballot against Reform UK leader Nigel Farage in a high-stakes by-election. Europe correspondent Elias Clure has more from Clacton on Sea.
1: Nick, the incredible flying brick, is running in this election. He's, of course, dressed as a brick, no surprises there. Howling Lord Hope, Baron von Thunderclap, they're all from the official monster-raving loony party. And woke Trump Kazi, who says he's the woke Donald Trump. He says he's running for a serious reason, but a lot of these joke candidates, the voters in Clacton, don't really see the funny side of it. And that's because there is, I guess, a sense that these guys might be taking the mickey. It's devolved into a bit of a farce. And ultimately, the voters want something done for the town.
0: Israel says more troops will be sent to Qusra in the occupied West Bank, where two Palestinian families have been trapped inside their homes by settlers since Sunday. The families say their water and power has been cut and they have dwindling food supplies. The Israeli military is facing increasing pressure to halt rogue land seizures by settlers who are emboldened by the right-wing government of Prime Minister Benjamin Netanyahu. All settlements are illegal under international law. The critical 72-hour rescue window is nearing its close in Colombia after a devastating earthquake that's killed hundreds of people and left hundreds more missing. Eight people have been rescued alive in the last 2 days from a collapsed apartment building in the city of Cali. But Paula Giraldo's niece and the girl's maternal grandparents are among dozens still trapped under the rubble since the collapse. She's grateful for all the volunteers who've turned up.
2: It's amazing to see so many good people giving everything they can, so many committed people even putting their own lives at risk to help us and to help so many people in this situation.
0: A video posted by a Tamil film star showing him cuddling an endangered gibbon has triggered an investigation by Indian wildlife officials. Award-winning actor Vikram was seen hugging and playing with a lar gibbon in a now-deleted Instagram video. Tamil Nadu's Forest Department has since begun investigating how the ape, native to Southeast Asia, came to be at a private home and whether rules governing its possession and transfer were followed. Socceroo and new Hull City signing Lucas Harrington says he's excited to get started with his new Premier League club. The 18-year-old defender from Brisbane's put pen to paper on a 5-year deal after being signed from US club Colorado Rapids for an undisclosed fee. The Tigers were promoted to the English top flight after winning the championship playoff final against Middlesbrough in May. In an interview with Hull City, Harrington says he can't wait to play.
3: Just the opportunity that playing for this club has, you know, obviously playing in the Premier League, one of the best leagues in the world, is a dream come true. And to hear from the club and the coaching staff has just been so exciting for me. And yeah, I can't wait to get started.
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5: South Australia's weather for Friday: Adelaide 17, Ceduna also 17, partly cloudy. Port Lincoln 16, Whyalla 17, Roxby Downs 19, becoming cloudy. Port Augusta 19, Port Pirie 18, Renmark 17, cloudy. Mount Gambier 15, light shower or two. Kings Coast 16 and Broken Hill also 16. 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
2: Yes, well, hello and how are you? Philip Clark with you on ABC Radio. This is Nightlife. We are right across the country and great to have your time and company this evening. So thanks for dropping in. Well, it's the first hour of the program, 6 past 8 in WA. It's 24 to 10 in South Australia and the Territory. Wherever you are, you should be getting us loud and clear. There are no problems with reception tonight, with broadcast or maintenance. So wherever you are, right across the land on local, on the local radio network and right through the Pacific, courtesy of Radio Australia too. 6 past 10 in Port Moresby in Fiji, Kiribati and Tuvalu at 6 past midnight. Good to be with you guys and everybody else. We've got plenty on tonight, so I hope you can stay with us. Remember those numbers, 1-300-800-222. We've got the Mighty Challenge coming up later, of course, so

0: Plenty of fun there and other things besides. Text always on 0467 922 702. But if you want to really share and be part of the show, give me a call. All right, coming up tonight in our first hour, an edition of Motor Talk with Toby Hagen. So if you'd like to get your question in early, 1-300-800-222 is the number. By the way, if you want to grab our podcasts, just the best way to do it is click onto the Listen app. That is ABC Listen. Type Nightlife into the search bar and you can get heaps of podcasts, as well as last night's challenge as well too, by the way. Whole heap of things up there. Last night we looked at some of the things we think we know about food in a segment on food myths. If you drop your toast on the carpet, for example, is there any such thing as a 5-second rule? Is MSG bad for you? All that stuff. It was an interesting conversation with Dr. Nathan Keeler. From the University of Tassie. He's a chemist. Here's a little of it.
1: My father had a thing about people drying their hands on tea towels.
0: Oh, yeah.
1: No, you don't dry your hands on the tea towel. You dry your crockery and your machinery on the tea towel.
0: Well, so you dry your hands on the back of your pants or something, do you?
1: I mean, I just don't dry hands on tea towels. Do you?
0: Florence, I think I've firmly established no one's coming to my house anymore. But here we go again, Florence. Yes, I do.
1: Oh, what does your expert think?
2: Well, I certainly have a separation. We have hand towels and tea towels.
1: Yes.
2: And
1: yes.
2: The problem is with any of these things, whenever you have a towel that stays wet, you have the possibility for microbes to thrive. So that's why if you leave your laundry in a washing machine, with the door closed, it gets a bit musty and smelly, and that's because there are various microbes reproducing. So we do want to have towels that we use separated in jobs. But again, personal levels of comfort will vary.
1: But
2: there's logic behind not using the tea towel for a hand towel or instead of a hand towel.
1: A tea towel is for the crockery and the machinery. A tea towel is not for your hands.
0: I've been told. Not just that, my attitude towards mould on bread, mould on cheese, eating stuff past the use-by date. I know. As I say, no one's coming around my place for dinner anyway, so it'll be a lonely life. 1-300-800-222 is the number. Motor Talk Thursday. Toby Hagen's joining us again tonight. He'll be live from New Zealand, by the way. Toby, I'll ask him what he's been doing. He's been driving one of the cheapest Chinese electrics on the market. He's also got news on Honda's first EV, the Super One. It's the cheapest non-Chinese electric car on the Australian market as well. So anyway, we'll take calls on that, 1-300-800-222. Send him a text, 0467 922 702. Second hour of the program, looking forward to a chat with John Black tonight, Executive Chairman of Australian Development Strategies. He's great on polls and data, John. We'll be doing something of a dive into the Victorian state election, also the ways that immigration policies might be driving voter patterns. It's certainly a grievance issue. Does it shift votes? It'll be interesting to see his take on all of that, plus the decision to bail out the Tomago aluminium smelter in the Hunter Valley. A lazy $2.5 billion of taxpayers' money. Is that playing well, do you think, or not? I'll ask him. Foreign correspondent tonight, Pakistan is celebrating 79 years of independence tomorrow. Been a pretty difficult journey. Many might have seen Pakistan as something of a basket case country for many years, but in 2026, Pakistan stepped up, taking a very prominent role in efforts to mediate between the US and Iran in the Middle East war. And just last week, Pakistan signed a very significant defence agreement with Turkey and Saudi Arabia as well. So maybe things are on the up and up. We'll talk some more in our second hour with foreign correspondent in Pakistan, Aziel Azhar. Also in the second hour, we'll get back to the old thing about washing fruit too, by the way. It's a bit of a follow-up from last night. Mighty challenges on, issues of the day. Gee, there's plenty of things around. So we'll tap into that just before, of course, we get to perhaps the main business of the last hour, which is Dave's Disc. Dave is in Disc Under for tonight's presentation. He's paying tribute to REM, instrumental in bringing alternative rock into the mainstream in the 80s and the 90s. And one of the biggest tracks of the time, The Timeless.

0: Yeah, that's coming up. Looking forward to that in the last hour of the program. All right, everybody ready? We've got the garage door up.
1: Motor Talk with Toby Hagen.
0: Toby, of course, is a professional motoring writer who also undertakes paid contract work for various brands as an individual and in his business. So this commercial work is entirely separate from his editorial reviews, and Toby is committed to accuracy and fairness in all his reporting and maintains full editorial independence across any content he produces. All right, Toby's actually joining us live via audio from New Zealand. Toby, good evening to you. Welcome.
2: G'day, Phil.
0: What are you doing in the long white cloud?
2: I have been driving around on snow and ice, having a bit of fun in electric cars and plug-in hybrids. So yeah, it's pretty cool.
0: Oh, wow. Okay. Well, you're south and north, or whereabouts are you? South, yeah.
2: So just out of Queenstown. So there's an amazing facility here, a testing and development facility. We're using part of that. We have been using part of that. So it's incredible. It's on top of a mountain, so a lot of the car companies use it for testing, particularly at this time of year. Obviously, Northern Hemisphere is a lot warmer, so suddenly this part of New Zealand turns into a pretty good place to go and test cars. But a lot of the car companies, including a fair few of the luxury brands, also use it for customer days and so on. So basically, get out on the snow and ice and have a bit of fun. It's pretty cool.
0: Okay. Lost any over the edge?
2: Not that I know of. I'm hoping they haven't. I mean, look, any proving ground, it's interesting. They have incidents. There are things that go wrong. Obviously, they're pushing cars to the extreme, but that's not what we've been doing. It's all pretty well organised, and they make sure that the things are pretty well sorted. So it's been great. The cars we've been driving have been on snow tyres, but also with studs. So we've got mild studs in the tyres to give you a little bit more grip, but you still don't have a whole lot of grip. And one of the cars I was driving today had more power than a Formula One car, like about 30 or 40% more power than a Formula One car. And that's about the last thing you need on snow, to be honest. It's a fair bit of grunt.
0: Yeah, exactly. We'll get to what you've been driving in a moment. But July sales figures, interestingly, because, you know, there's been national news about the so-called tipping point and more EVs are being bought than ICE cars, but not so in July. Toyota's back at number one. BYD is comfortably second.
2: Yeah, that's right. I mean, we saw obviously in June, BYD got within a few hundred vehicles of Toyota sales. They had a huge burst towards the end of the financial year. But no, Toyota very comfortably number one. And Toyota has been saying for months that the second half of the year is going to be when they get more stock and they can finally realise, particularly RAV4. The new RAV4 went on sale 2 or 3 months ago now, and they're starting to finally get really solid stock of that in. So that's a pretty important one for them. So huge month for Toyota. So it's been pretty strong for them. That said, BYD is still absolutely entrenched in number two. So to have a brand that didn't exist here 4 years ago suddenly be the second biggest brand in the country is pretty amazing. So that's still going well. And obviously China still booming. I mean, you look at the Chinese brands generally and they are rocketing up the sales charts pretty much at the expense of a lot of the Japanese brands. So, Mitsubishi, Nissan, Subaru and Mazda and so on are all finding it pretty tough. It's certainly fairly challenging in that sort of, you know, where you see a lot of the activity with value and people wanting to pick up a car that's just sort of, you know, a decent car for a decent price. Suddenly it's that whole landscape's changing quite a bit.
0: Hilux still on top, ahead of what, RAV4, then Tesla Model Y.
2: Yeah. I mean, it's...
0: It's not to say that EVs and PHEVs aren't continuing to be strong. They are.
2: No, absolutely. And this is the thing. It's, EVs, battery electric vehicles, pure battery electric vehicles, made up about 23% of the market again. Mm. So still extremely strong for EVs, sort of triple where they were at this time last year. So it's going very strongly. And as you point out, the Tesla Model Y, which is, in June was the, or June and May and June was the top selling vehicle in the country. And now it's still the third best selling vehicle and by far the best-selling EV on the market. So it's been pretty strong.
0: Okay. You've driven this Geely EX2. This is the second cheapest EV on the market. It's one of the cheapest cars, actually. When we started talking about these electric cars a while back, Toby, they were well over 40, 50,000.
2: Yeah.
0: This one's now 26,490 plus on road,
2: yeah.
0: Which is what, another couple of grand, maybe.
2: Yeah. A bit over 29 drive away. So it's pretty sharp.
0: It was the top selling car in China last year. What's it like?
2: Yeah.
0: What's it like?
2: Last year they sold 450,000 of these in China. So not just the top-selling EV, but the top-selling car. Now one of the cheapest cars in Australia. So it's it's also has the – I did some looking into it. You get two versions. So a 60-kilowatt is the entry-level version and then an 85-kilowatt version. The 60-kilowatt one is officially the least powerful new car on sale in Australia, just by 1 kilowatt to the Suzuki Swift. So it's so not a whole lot of grunt. That said, they didn't have any of those at the media launch. We only drove the more powerful ones, which was that's $30,990 plus on road costs. But still fairly modest, 85 kilowatts, 150 newton meters, not a whole lot of grunt. But one of the things, and I've touched on this previously, when you've got the torque so easily accessible, so that 150 newton meters is not a big number, but it's really easily accessible, pretty feisty in terms of off the line and just zipping around town. So it makes it pretty easy to...
0: For a zippy around town car.
2: Yeah, it just makes them pretty easy to drive. So from that perspective, it's really good. One of the things that surprised me, some of the competitors to this car, things like the MG4 Urban, the BYD Atto 1, that MG4 Urban is a really great car, great space, heaps going for it, but it's quite noisy. You get quite a bit of road noise and so on. This EX2 is the opposite. It's actually really quiet and refined, which is quite unusual at that end of the market. So pretty good from that perspective. One area it's let down is the steering. It's pretty mushy and average, which is a shame because the rest of the car drives pretty well. It's pretty good and pretty decent around town. It's also got good storage levels. So it's the boot's not massive, but it's handy enough. It's got really good storage pockets throughout the car, and a frunk or a small storage area under the bonnet. So that's unusual at that end of the market in EVs. Normally the entry level ones don't bother with that, and this one has got a space under there for storing charging cables or some valuables and so on. So all up, it's added a bit of depth to that that entry level of the market.
0: Mm. Okay, 1-300-800-222 is the number. Paul from Coogee in WA is on the line. Lines are free if you want to grab one. 1-300-800-222. G'day, Paul.
3: Paul, is it?
0: Yeah. G'day, Paul.
3: Yeah, and Toby. I tow a van.
0: Mm-hmm.
3: Just over 2 ton with the D-Max Isuzu.
0: Yeah.
3: Just wondering if there's any electric options. I go off-road quite a lot.
0: Mm-hmm.
3: It's got 180,000 on it. It's a 2020 model, so yeah.
2: Mm. Yeah, look, in terms of full electric options, not a whole lot that'll necessarily do what you want it to do right now. So there are some electric utes. So Toyota just released the electric Hilux a month or two ago, and it's limited. I think it's 2-ton towing, so it's not really going to suit you. But on top of that, it's only got 245 kilometres of range, and you can probably, I haven't tested it, but you can probably halve that once you're towing. So essentially it's not really going to work for the average tower. Toyota knows that. They're basically, it's been bought in essentially for fleets, for particularly mining fleets. Some of them want to use them out on the mines. But we need bigger battery packs to be able to make those sorts of vehicles work for what you want to do, the sort of, more remote area touring and towing a decent size trailer. That will come. It'll all happen, over the next, whether it's 2 years, 5 years, 10 years, we're going to see that sort of thing become more available. But where the car makers are sort of trying to solve your conundrum at the moment is with plug-in hybrids. So we're starting to see a lot of plug-in hybrid vehicles that, use electric motors for a lot of the driving, particularly the lower speed driving below about 80 k's an hour. And then they've got a petrol engine there for extending the range for longer distance touring. And quite a few of those from GWM and BYD and so on now have 3.5-ton tow.

0: when they're running at hybrid mode, so the one thing with all plug-in hybrids, including the utes, you'll often see a really appealing number on the windscreen sticker, the official government sticker they've got to put on the windscreen. It'll be often quite low, you know, 2 or 3 litres 100 kilometres, and you think, wow, that's pretty good. But when they're running in hybrid mode, so once you've depleted the battery pack and it's running purely as a hybrid, they'll often use many multiples of that. So you can easily use 10 or 12 litres 100 kilometres, and when you're towing, more again. So, you know, a lot of the feedback has been that essentially once you're out and towing and using them as a touring type vehicle, they'll often use similar amounts of fuel to a diesel when it's loaded. But obviously you've got the advantage of, you know, when you're driving it around town and able to charge off electricity, you've got that advantage of much lower running costs then.
1: Okay. Thanks, Paul. 1-300-800-222 is the number. Hey, you've driven this new BMW iX3.
0: Yeah, now this is...
1: people have been waiting for this thing, haven't they? Yeah, go on.
0: Yeah, so this is what they call the Neue class or new class. So it's essentially, BMW announced this architecture, the platform, the underpinnings of this car. They announced it 3 or 4 years ago and said, we're basically hitting reset and coming out with this new template for the cars, the structure they're building them on. So this is the first one in Australia. So pretty big expectations for it. And the previous iX3 was a pretty good seller. So it's the previous one was essentially a converted version of the X3, the mid-sized SUV. This one, yes, it shares the name, but completely different car. So there's still an X3. Now there's an iX3, but the body, everything underneath and everything is completely different between the two cars. So the thing that really surprised me with this car is... they've done a lot of work. BMW obviously prides itself on engineering. They've done a lot of work on trying to leverage the electric architecture essentially in the car. So one of the cool things they've done with the electric motors, for example, they're actually using them as part of the suspension system. So when you go over a speed hump or a large bump, it can micro-control the electric motor to try and reduce how it actually comes down off that bump. So it's got all these sensors and so on working in there to try and control it and just reduce the amount of body movement and how it absorbs that bump ever so slightly by using the electric motor and feeding enough power and regenerative braking into it at exactly the right time. So some pretty clever stuff there. And also the way it stops, so they've actually built in a smooth stopping system. So, you know, when you come up to stop in a car and if you don't want to get that sort of last little jolt when the car comes to a stop, you've got to feed your foot off and just be quite gentle on it to try and get that stop going. This car does it all automatically. So it's one of the smoothest stopping cars we've ever driven. So it's amazing how well it pulls up. And on top of that, it's relatively well priced, starting at around 90 grand. The ones we drove were more like 120, so they were the more powerful versions. But you know, really, really nice to drive. They've done an amazing job. Probably the biggest criticism, the ride quality. So they've gone a little bit more towards the driving enjoyment side, taken a little bit of edge off the way it absorbs bumps. But overall, it's a pretty impressive thing.
1: Okay, 1-300-800-222 is the number if you would like to call. Just on the text line, Helen says, Richard in Wollongong says, I'm planning on purchasing a 7-seat EV. Not a big vehicle, suitable for mostly city driving. What do you reckon?
0: Yeah, they're not a big vehicle is the challenge. So the Mercedes-Benz EQB is not a big vehicle, and it's got 7 seats, but it's the third row is very much an occasional third row. So you're not going to be putting adults back there and keeping them happy. It's more for smaller people and kids, it's also the EQB. Yeah, I mean it's okay. It's a converted petrol car, so it's there's some compromises there. But then you're stepping up to much larger vehicles, so Hyundai Ioniq 9, Kia EV9. Both of them good vehicles. Both of them quite expensive, over $100,000, and they're big, so they are sizable. But if you can, if you can stomach the price, they're good buying. But there's I'm trying to get my head around where else the 7-seaters are in that more affordable end. There's not a whole lot at the moment. Right. You know, the one that's sort of taken off, if you can live with a 6-seater, is the Tesla Model Y L. So the longer version of the Model Y. And it's got 6 seats, so it's 2, 2, and 2. And, you know, again, the third row is tight, but it's...

0: it's selling in big numbers, and there's a lot to like about it. And that's probably the best compromise if you can do with six seats instead of seven.
1: Okay. All righty, Phil from Piper's River. G'day, Phil.
2: G'day there. How you going?
1: Pretty good. What's up?
2: That's good. Look, I've had a RAV since 21 years ago.
1: You mean a RAV4?
2: RAV4. It's only got 555,000 Ks on it, and I was wondering whether I ought to buy another one.
0: Saying it's only
1: 555,000. Phil?
2: Well, it might be a couple more over that.
1: Yeah, no. This is a petrol engine car doing over 550,000 Ks. Okay, Phil, you might, I don't know, Toby, this is getting towards the end, isn't it?
0: Yeah, I mean, it depends if it's well looked after, and it's, you know, big K cars can sometimes go, if they've been serviced well, and Toyotas often have 6 month, 10,000 K service intervals. I don't think RAV4 is quite that short. Often that's with their four wheel drives. But if you service them well and all that sort of stuff, and often if they're country driving, you know, big kilometres, you can go further, but certainly 500,000 Ks is getting up there. So you're saying you don't know whether to buy another one? Is that what you're getting at?
2: Yeah, I was sort of wondering whether it's, are they still as good as they were?
1: What are the new ones
0: like? They're better.
1: They're better.
0: So the RAV4s, you know, the new RAV4 that's come out, which still shares a bit with the old RAV4 underneath, but it's a significant step up in terms of going back over previous iterations of RAV4. I think where the RAV4 suddenly, it's long been a popular car and long done a lot right, but from 2019 onwards, when they did the new one then, that was a huge step up, I thought. And the one that they've just done a few months ago is also a pretty big step up too. So it's a much better car. The negative with it is it's they've priced it accordingly. So it's a little bit more than some of the competitors. But it's hybrid only these days. Yeah. It drives really well. They've packed a fair bit of gear in it. And you can get a plug-in hybrid, the first time we've had a plug-in hybrid version in a RAV4. So you can recharge it externally and drive it on electricity, and it's actually a pretty good hybrid. So, yeah, I mean, I'd say if you're in that market for a mid-sized SUV, it should certainly be on your shortlist, but it shouldn't be the only thing there, because there's a lot of great options in that market. Hyundai Tucson, Kia Sportage, Nissan X-Trail, e-Power, Honda CR-V, all those cars are really good mid-sized SUVs that also should be on the shortlist as well.
1: I would think so, Phil. All right, thank you. Shane from Elwood. Sorry, Shane, you've been waiting there. Hello.
3: No, thank you. And, look, I was really worrying about these super cheap prices, but also workers in China getting paid $2 an hour. What does the industry think about that? The vehicles are banned in the US. Is that why? What do the industry think about workers getting paid $2 an hour?
1: Low wages. I don't know. What do we know anything about wage rates in Chinese car factories?
0: No. So I don't know what they're getting paid. I don't know. And I'm not sure if that figure's correct. Certainly, the production costs in China generally tend to be lower, which is obviously one reason they can make the cars.
1: A lot of American cars are made in China anyway, aren't they?
0: Some are. So not a lot, but some are absolutely made in America. And that's caused some issues with the big brands, because they've essentially banned them, put, I think it's 100% tariffs on them in the States. But keep in mind, to answer your question, that's not the reason they're banned from the States. The reason they've got the huge tariff on the States in the States is because they're trying to protect their local car makers. So obviously we don't have any car makers now in Australia. America has a very solid car industry, and they're trying to protect that and make sure that their car makers can, start to fight back. They do realise, we had the chat with Jim Farley, the boss of the global boss of Ford, and they are absolutely aware of the threat that's imminent, or that's there, and that they need to respond. But you can't turn it around overnight, so they're having to respond. But what's going on in the Chinese car market? There's at least 100 brands. Some figures have it as 200 brands in China. The general consensus is that the majority of those brands will not survive, that there's going to be some culling and some falling by the wayside for some of them. But, you know, there's intense competition, obviously, between those brands and between the traditional car makers to try and get market share and make money. And the reality is, at the moment, quite a few of them either don't make much money or some of them are actually making a loss. So, yeah, it's a pretty challenging industry. Mm. But yeah, it's you know, the other thing that makes Chinese cars quite affordable is not just labour rates, it's also production and how they do things. So there's really they have a lot of component sharing, and the industry generally has a lot of component sharing. You know, you go to Volkswagen Group's a good example, and they've got all the different brands, Audi and Porsche and Skoda and Cooper and so on, and they'll share components between a lot of those brands. But the Chinese car companies tend to do it not only between their cars within their brands and their group, but also between themselves. And, you know, the amount of cars I've driven where you can see things like the touchscreen, the center touchscreen is clearly shared across multiple brands. So it's one supplier building one component, but doing a heck of a lot of them so they can build them more affordably, essentially, produce that part more affordably. Mm-hmm. And even on little things like, you know, maybe door latches and that sort of stuff, again, whereas other car makers might have different door latches for different cars, they'll produce one component that'll be used across multiple brands. So instead of costing, I'm throwing a figure out there, instead of costing 80 cents, it costs 30 cents or 40 cents. So it's it just all adds up to a car that's cheaper to manufacture. And the world's taking notice. You know, you look at Toyota, you know, sort of reset what people expect of vehicle manufacturing and vehicle costs 30, 40, 50 years ago. You know, now the Chinese are sort of hitting the button again and saying, okay, we've stepped it up again.
1: Yeah. Joey in Coffs Harbour. G'day, Joey.
4: Hey, gents. Hey, love the show.
1: Thank you.
4: My question is in relation to the position of the steering wheel in the new RAV. I was in the market looking for a mid-size SUV, and recently one of them sat in the brand new RAV. The steering wheel sits 2 to 3 inches left off centre.
0: I haven't Why noticed that. In...
1: Really?
4: Yeah, seriously.
1: Well, when you're sitting in the seat.
4: Yeah, and if you put your hand straight ahead, The steering wheel sits, 2 inches to the left. And I asked the guy, and he made up something that was totally illogical. He said, it's better for right-handed drivers.
0: No, that sounds
1: okay.
0: Like rubbish.
1: Okay.
4: If it's worth a look.
0: I haven't noticed them, and I've driven the car, and I've driven quite a few of them, and it never struck me. I have driven cars in the past. I can't think of specific ones where things have been a little off centre. Sometimes the pedals can be off centre, mm-hmm. or in a sort of odd position, and that can be related to left to right hand drive production. So sometimes a car can be engineered for left hand drive, and then they've, you know, Australia said we want some, and they try and figure out how to do it for right hand drive. But something like a RAV4 is designed from the outset for left and right hand drive. So, you know, the vast majority of cars are. As I said, I haven't noticed that. I must go and have a look. But certainly, it's got nothing to do with right hand drivers.
1: Thanks, Joey. That's a good, interesting one. Bye bye. 1-300-800-222 is the number. Line's free if you want to grab one. David from Toowoomba. G'day, David.
5: Yeah, hi. Toby, just considering, I got a Prado 2014 3-litre pre-DPF model and thinking of upgrading. Would you, and maybe not to a brand new, but one with low Ks on it, the 48-volt system in the Prados compared to the slightly older ones, 22, 23 prior to that?
0: So the 48-volt.
5: We do a bit of off-roading and touring, but it also gets used to take the kids to school on a daily basis.
0: Yeah, so the only advantage you're going to get from that 48-volt system, which is a mild hybrid system, Toyota, can't even think what they call it, 48-volt assist or something like that. The only advantage you're going to get is very, very mild fuel saving around town. So maybe 1, 2, 3% around town. It's going to do pretty much nothing on the open road and pretty much nothing in four-wheel driving. It was just to get their fuel number down ever so slightly and putting in a relatively affordable technology to try and reduce that fuel number. You can't feel it at all to drive, so it drives pretty much the same as the old 2.8-litre four-cylinder turbo diesel in the Prado in terms of the way it drives. The biggest difference I think you'll notice between your Prado and the new one, well, there's a few differences, but one of the big ones is the steering. It's gone from hydraulic power steering to electric power steering, and that does make a big difference, particularly around town. It's a far, it's not only crisper in terms of the steering, but lighter and just easier generally to manoeuvre. So, yeah, it's a good thing. It's obviously... relatively expensive, and you've probably heard a little bit about the packaging because of that 48 volt assist system. They package the battery for it in the essentially above the rear axle, and so the floor sits up quite high, and it robs sort of boot space. And particularly on the 7-seater versions, there's quite a high boot floor that is pretty impractical. There are conversions, but there are aftermarket companies doing conversions to the floor, and it's usually about $1,000, I think, to try and give you more space. But Toyota is also working on a fix as well, so they're saying that probably in the next 12 months, certainly by the end of next year, they will have some sort of fix in the market to. Given they've had quite a bit of feedback on that side of it, but yeah, I mean the Prado is it's a terrific off-roader. It's mega off-road in terms of capability and so on. Huge, hugely impressive in that department. But yeah, they also charge for it, so it's not super cheap. So if you're looking at one of those second-hand or near new one, that's probably a good way to go.
1: Hmm.
5: Yeah, okay. That's what we're looking at. Thanks very much. Okay. We just did to the Cape and back again. So, and
0: nice.
5: Well, the existing one. Thanks.
1: Nice.
0: Yeah, cool.
1: Good luck. Cheers. Yeah, thank you. What a trip. Hey, here's another one. We're in, on the text line. We're intending to buy a 22-foot semi-off-road caravan, dual axle, and we want to do a long lap around Australia for 2 or 3 years. Two adults, dog, solar, Starlink, electric bikes, etc. We're looking for a suitable vehicle to tow the caravan and provide some additional storage. What are your thoughts on the Ford Ranger Super Duty XLT? Are there some other good options?
0: Yeah, I mean, look, the big advantage with the Super Duty, so you've got the regular Ford Ranger, and the Super Duty has roughly almost double the payload of the regular ute. So whereas the regular utes are around a ton, it's got up to sort of 1.7, 1.8 tons around that. So the significance there is if you want to go loading up, which it sounds like they do with all the gear, and it's pretty easy to sometimes get close to the maximum payload of the car. When you've got something like that, it gives you a fair bit of headroom. You can pack everything on board and not worry about overloading it. It's also got 4.5-ton tow capacity, which it sounds like they're unlikely to go for that. But again, it gives you the additional headroom there. So the market they're really trying to tap into with that car is people who previously been buying Toyota Land Cruiser 70 series. So the range has got more payload, more tow capacity, and it's a more comfortable car generally. So yeah, Ranger Super Duty is a terrific way to go. It is not cheap though. It's sort of $90,000 start price. But everything is done to that car. Whereas with the regular utes, you then, for a big trip like that, you're often going and putting extra things on it. With the Super Duty, it's already got the long range fuel tank. It's already got the heavy duty underbody protection. It's got the steel bar at the front. It's got a lot of gear in it. It's also heavy. It's a reasonably heavy thing. And because you've got that extra weight, and the bigger wheels and tyres. So it actually essentially changes the gearing of the car because the rolling radius of the tyres is larger. So even though it's got a V6 turbo diesel, it's still, it feels a little bit leisurely in terms of the way it drives. But look, for cruising, 60, 80, 100, it'll be fine for that. It's just not as perky as the other V6 diesel ranges.
1: Okay. All righty. 1-300-800-222 is the number. Jennifer from Drummoyne. Hi, Jen.
6: Hi, how are you?
1: Pretty good.
6: Good. I was just wondering about Peugeot pulling out of the Australian market.
1: Yeah.
6: Whether you'd risk buying a new Peugeot if they're not going to have the support network here.
0: Yeah, I mean, look, Peugeot is part of the big Stellantis group, which has got a bunch of other brands, including Jeep and Alfa Romeo and so on. So they'll still have, the parent company Stellantis will still have a presence here, obviously. That said, it was done in Australia. Peugeot was done in Australia by an importer. But, you know, Australian consumer law says that even when a brand disappears, they still have to provide after-sales support. So the previous importer, Inchcape, and as I said, Stellantis, they're two companies that know a lot about after-sales support. So I don't imagine it'll be an enormous issue in terms of finding spare parts and so on. That should still be available. And to be fair, Stellantis has actually said they would like to see Peugeot continue here, but they just haven't announced how that would happen yet. So there is a chance, I would say a fairly slim chance, but there is a chance that Peugeot could potentially be continue to be offered here, just not necessarily the way it's been done. So, you know, the thing is, you're not going to have, obviously, if they do pull out as we're expecting, you're not going to have the Peugeot dealerships around the place. So finding those parts may not.
1: Oh, hello, Toby. We dropped Toby's. Toby dropped out on us. Toby's in New Zealand. Something happened.
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1: 1-300-800-222 is the number. Toby's talking to us live from New Zealand. So we're just trying to reconnect. Land of the Long White Cloud connections have gone down. Just back on that steering wheel being 2 or 3 inches. To the left in the RAV4, one of my texters says, I love being off centre. Mm. Yeah, okay. Jane in Hobart reckons the same, that her Yaris Plus is the same. Their wheel is off centre to the left as well. I wonder if that's how you're sitting on it. That's how you're seated at it. I don't know. Tobes, we got your back. I think we have.
0: I'm here. Yeah, sorry. Yeah, technology's let us down.
1: That's all right. That's all right. Go on.
0: So, yeah, I mean, it's, you know, I'd expect you'd still be able to find parts. It may not be quite as easy, but, yep. You know, the big thing is I'd with a brand like that that's obviously struggled, for me to come down to price, I wouldn't be paying full freight for one, but if they're offering it at a decent discount, then yeah, it could be appealing.
1: Yep. John from Colac, what's a recommended first car option for an 18-year-old, maybe 10 to 15K range?
0: Yeah, I mean, I've said this before, but I would be sticking more to the Asian brands. So, you know, Hyundai, Kia, Toyota, Mazda, those sorts of cars, and trying to find one that where there's a lot of them on the market. So a good example would be a Mazda 3. The Mazda 3 was the top selling car in the country in the, you know, 2011, 12, 13. And if you go a little bit beyond that, I don't know the numbers directly off the top of my head, but, you know, I would have thought you'd be able to get one that's, you know, maybe 5, 6, 7 years old. And as I said, there'd be plenty on that used car market, and that would be pretty solid buying. You know, there's other options out there, Hyundai i30, that sort of thing would also make sense. Just keep in mind in the used car market, obviously we've seen a huge boom in terms of SUVs and people wanting SUVs, and, you know, it's often design-led, people like the more upright stance and so on. But, you know, which in some instances has seen the price of used SUVs hold up quite well, and the price of used hatchbacks, the regular hatches like those, like the Mazda 3s and Corollas and so on, maybe not quite as well. They're still solid, absolutely, but I'd be trying to look for some of them that stand out. Another one on the list would be Kia Cerato, would also be good buying as well. And that's the Kia comes with a 7-year warranty. So if you can get a 5 or 6-year-old one, it'll have some factory warranty left on it as well.
1: Okay. Lachlan from Fairfield. G'day, Lachlan.
9: Yeah, hi. Just interested in possibility of a purchase of a Tesla Model Y as opposed to looking at a BYD, either a C-Line 7 or the Atto 3, although apparently Atto 3 is a new model coming out, so they're not available at the moment for purchase.
0: So yeah, there's an updated version of the Atto 3. They've just announced the pricing on it, and I think it's drive away-ish, mid-40,000, somewhere around that. So it's and longer range and all that sort of stuff. As we see often with the new EVs, they tend to bump the EV range up a fair bit. So Model Y, obviously, the C-Line 7 is a direct rival to the Model Y. The Atto 3, if you don't need the space, then it's a good way to save $10,000 or $15,000 and get into something smaller. But if you want the space and that extra flexibility and so on that brings with it, then the C-Line 7 is the way to go, or the Model Y. So, yeah, the options in that end of the market, you know, there's other ones out there, things like XPeng G6, Zeekr 7X is sort of a little bit more upmarket in terms of the luxury and so on. But between the Tesla and the BYD, I would put the Tesla a fraction ahead in terms of overall ownership, having access to that Tesla charging network, full charging network. They've opened up parts of it, but to get the full charging network, you need to own a Tesla. And it is still really good buying. So, yeah, the Surlyn 7 is terrific in terms of, I think, things like the finishes and attention to detail in the cabin.

0: it looks a little bit more upmarket, but the Model Y drives a fraction better and is also really clever and space efficient and pretty sharply priced.
1: Okay.
2: Great.
1: Thanks, Lachlan. Bye-bye. Good luck with it all. Peter from Coburg. G'day, Pete.
3: Thank you for your program, Philip.
1: Pleasure.
3: And, Toby, just looking for a van, sort of multi-purpose sort of van. What's your thoughts on the multi-van, the Volkswagen multi-van or equivalent of that type, rather than sort of go, say, for a Hiace?
0: So do you want a van that is to carry goods or people, basically? Do you want a people mover?
3: Probably both. I mean, more sort of children, of course, say three kids. But also I've got a car allowance with work, and I just sort of like the aspect of, say, having the ability to put, say, tools in the back and being a service engineer, sort of tools in the back and having that as an option as well. Sort of what?
0: Yeah. Yeah, because in Volkswagen land, they've sort of split it now. So you've got the Transporter, which is the van one. So it's basically the commercial vehicle. And then you've got the multi-van, which is the people mover. And they are very different vehicles underneath. So the Transporter is essentially a rejigged or a rebadged Ford Transit. So underneath, it shares all its gear and everything with the Ford Transit. It's essentially, as I said, Ford running gear and everything underneath, whereas the multivan has gone away from traditional van-like architecture, and it's actually got a passenger car architecture underneath it. So the same one you get under a lot of the regular Volkswagen passenger cars. So the idea was that they said, we'll make the multivan be more everyday user-friendly at the expense of a little bit of load, you know, how much you can carry and all that sort of stuff, because that's not the commercial vehicle. They've got the Transporter to do that. So it depends a little bit which way you go there. And if you do want the multivan with the seats, you know, with the 7-seat version and so on, then I would also stick something like a Kia Carnival and so on the list, but that might not tick the box for what you're trying to achieve with your tools and everything, because it's not quite that commercial vehicle side. So it gets a little bit tricky. I mean, you mentioned a Toyota Hiace, but that again, that's more van, so it's more commercial vehicle sort of thing. For what you're talking of, trying to have a best of both worlds, I can't think of anything off the top of my head that'll do the trick. Something like a Hyundai Staria Load. From memory, they do a two-row version of that, so you can get the space and the sort safe, of the loadability in the back, and that would be probably a pretty good way to go, I think, in terms of that midway trying to achieve both.
3: Yeah, I haven't heard sort of good reports in terms of reliability and so forth. I don't know what your thoughts are on that, but
0: I haven't heard negatives on that one, but it's the engine that the diesel engine it gets in there is used across a bunch of Hyundais and Kias. They share it across various cars. I haven't heard, including the Kia Tasman, the Ute they've got. So I haven't heard huge negatives on that. But can't really comment on that reliability side. But the sort of trying to get a bit of both worlds is I think that'd probably be closest of them all to trying to achieve that.
1: Thanks, Peter. 1-300-800-222. Catherine from Normanhurst wants to know, Phil and Toby, what are your thoughts on that guy that sold his car? It was a Land Cruiser, wasn't it? With nearly a million kilometres on the speedo.
0: Yeah.
1: Would the speedo have reset back to zero after hitting a million k's?
0: Well, that's what they didn't know. So it was very high. I can't remember. It was 999999, but it was up around there. And they didn't know. They didn't quite know which way it was going to go. I would have thought it would go back to zeros, but that's purely me guessing. I don't think car makers put too much thought into that in engineering
1: a
0: car.
1: Because zero, wouldn't it? I mean, the next thing on the dial would be zero, sure.
0: Yeah, well, if you go back to cars in the 60s and 70s, and they used to top out at 100,000, admittedly 100,000 miles, and when it was obviously an analog or mechanical system then. And they used to typically reset to zero, so you could run the clock over and suddenly have a brand new car, which was good. but I'm not sure with that. But it's certainly it was a 2009 model, that car, and it's that's done some K's, a million K's in whatever that is, 17 years or something. It's getting up there.
1: It wouldn't be a record, but
0: it's definitely a record, and around the world we've seen cars do

0: few million kilometres, but it's certainly extremely rare. So it's having a car with that high mileage is pretty huge.
1: Yeah. A lot of oil changes and all that, I think, to keep it
0: going.
1: Well,
0: yeah, I mean, because I touched on that earlier, right? Toyota with a Land Cruiser, it's 6 month, 10,000 kilometre service intervals to that car. So theoretically, it's had, I think, 100 services over its life. So it's a lot of times back to the dealer.
1: Yeah, but as far as the engine just spinning, provided it's properly lubricated, there's probably no reason why it can't go on, is there?
0: No, that's right. And you know, it had done country kilometres, which is usually fairly gentle on a car. But I mean, you know, equally, a car with a million Ks, I don't think anyone would, you wouldn't be abusing the dealer if it decided to die after that amount of time. So you're probably taking a bit of a leap of faith.
1: Yep. All right. my texter says, why? Car design. What happened? For a few years, I drove a Fiat 124 sports coupe. Oh, what a car. A 2006 A4 convertible sports line was my last visually pleasant vehicle. Every morning, I loved it. I loved what I saw, and there were more. I get the modern tech and all that, and it's needed for sure, but, gee, aesthetics have sure gone west. I think that's true, isn't it? You know, cars don't look as cool as they used to. I mean, you cannot tell most mid-size SUVs from each other.
0: No, and certainly a lot of the Chinese stuff, and I remember a couple of colleagues, I was walking with them one day, and one of them said, oh, look at that brand A over there. And I said, it's actually not a brand A, it's a brand B. And we were getting confused because particularly those mid-sized SUVs can look a little bit blobby and generic. So, yeah, I mean, it has gone a little bit that way. Interestingly, that Fiat 124, I'm assuming they're talking about the older one, the classic one, but the more recent one, came out sort of 2016, 17, 18, around then, was actually a Mazda MX-5. So it was built in a Mazda factory and just had some styling tweaks for Fiat as well as a different engine for Fiat. Or they called it our Bath, I think. The other thing that plays a role here that has really significantly changed car design is regulations. So, you know, everything from lighting regulations to safety regulations, and particularly safety regulations, has changed car design quite significantly. So one of them being pedestrian protection, where they have to make sure that, essentially the front end of the car is a bit sympathetic to a pedestrian strike. So what a lot of them have done is raise the bonnet, and in doing that, often they then make the headlights a bit bigger and everything else bigger to try and give them that extra space and make the car look in proportion. So
1: why does that help a pedestrian if the bonnet's higher? Don't you just get thumped harder?
0: No, because you've got what they call hard points under the bonnet, so things like suspension towers and the engine itself. So the bonnet, no, you're not going to want to hit your head on it, but it's certainly better than hitting an engine or a suspension tower. So basically they're designed to crumple slightly in terms of absorb that impact and crumple a bit. What they also do with bonnets, and a lot of them have got them these days, is explosives in there. So basically the bonnet will pop up a little bit. So, you know, maybe 100 millimetres or something to again, provide that cushioning there. But all I'm saying is regulations generally have shaped car design because car makers have to, make sure they're meeting all the various regulations.
1: Cars are a lot safer. They are. They're a lot safer than they used to be.
0: Yeah. The only area I'd say car safety has gone backwards is in visibility because we've had things like pillars, windscreen pillars have all got thicker over the years to help protect in rollover crashes, but that then reduces your forward visibility a bit. So that's probably, and rear visibility has gone backwards enormously in a lot of cars. Some of them don't have anything like the vision out the back that that older cars had. But again, the counter to that is they're safer in terms of being in a crash. They're safer to be in there. But generally cars are a lot safer for sure.
1: Nancy reckons the current range of SUVs all look like wheelie bins. I know what you're saying.
0: It's interesting though. You then look at design, and some of it is you get some coolness thrown in there. And I look at that Toyota Prado, right? The latest Prado. Toyota's done its fair share of generic designs over the years, and the latest Prado I think looks terrific. They've gone a little bit retro with it, but not too much. They haven't overblown it. And it's got a bit of boxiness, and certainly boxiness these days is paying dividends in terms of that four-wheel drive segment. So I think that looks pretty cool. Land Rover's got some great design, I think, in terms of, again, a bit of boxiness but also modern. So yeah, you're starting to see some, I think, some decent design, but I can also see that generic side and how a lot of the car makers sort of follow a pretty bland and boring theme that that doesn't stand out. But occasionally you do get some good design stepping out.
1: Sharon says, your lady caller made me recall. Back in the day, my brother took me to a car yard to look for my first car. The salesman insisted I try a manual V8 Holden because it said it matches your golden hair. We were speechless. yes, they were the bad old days, Sharon. They were the bad old days. 1-300-800-222 is the number. Gee, time has flown. So what have you been driving, Tobes?
0: What have I been driving recently? I'm trying to think. I've been in the Mercedes-Benz CLA, which is so this is almost, I call it almost 2.0 for Mercedes electric cars. So they've got petrol version as well, but they also have an electric version, and it is relatively sharply priced, sort of mid-$70,000 mark. One of the best riding Mercedes-Benzes I've been in for years. We've seen them step up the sort of the tyre size, which often means they're a bit bumpier over bumps, and also they've had sometimes firmer suspension settings, but this one's really stepped it up in terms of overall comfort. And it's also a pretty sharp thing to drive. So I think that's a that's been a, you know, as I said, a bit of a reset for Mercedes electric cars. And all the brands need to sell far more EVs over the next year or two to try and meet these CO2 emissions regulations. So they're becoming increasingly important for the brands to try and sell them. And as I said, pretty important car for Merck.
1: Hey, if money's no object, Porsche has just unveiled a one-off 911. Costs more than $2 million. It's called the Landau Undercar. There's obviously targeting some people in Australia here, isn't it? It's got a chromaflare gradient paint, a blue sky up top, and the rear on the rear wings a sign that says "See you later, mate."
0: Yeah, no, that's one of the coolest things I reckon is when the little so it's a 911 Turbo S, and when the rear wing pops up, it says "See you later, mate." So this car was done purely as a celebration of the 75th anniversary of Porsche in Australia, and I think they've done an awesome job with it. So it's pretty special.
1: Dream on. All right, Toby, terrific to talk as always. Enjoy your time in New Zealand, and we'll talk again in a couple of weeks.
0: Sounds great.
1: Good on you. Toby Hagen with another edition of Motor Talk. We've got news breakdown next up.
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6: ABC News with Andrew Kaloupas. Israel's army says it's rushing hundreds of soldiers to the occupied West Bank after it failed to dislodge Israeli settlers who've besieged a Palestinian village. The IDF says the new troop deployment would help restore order in the village of Kuzra and bring rioters to justice. The US ambassador to Israel, Mike Huckabee, says Washington has been very involved in efforts to end the siege and remove what he's described as Israeli terrorists. The BBC's Yolan Nell has more from Jerusalem.
7: Videos shared from Kusra overnight show a dozen Israeli security vehicles, including a bulldozer. Local media reports say that a nearby Israeli settler outpost was demolished. In later footage filmed in the daylight, there's a long line of Israeli security forces on the road to the Palestinian village, which remains a closed military zone. A Palestinian man who's been trapped by settlers in his home since Sunday with his water and power cut off told the BBC that the house had been attacked again overnight and that a few settlers remained in the area hiding from the army. His brother, who owns the property, is a Palestinian-American businessman who'd complained to the US embassy.
6: A shopping centre in Melbourne's north has been sent briefly into lockdown after reports of shots being fired. It's understood two groups of men were seen arguing at the Craigieburn Centre but fled when police arrived. Victoria Police say there have been no reports of injuries or evidence of a shooting, but witness Martin says he heard what he believed was a shot.
8: As soon as the shot was fired, or that sound of shots came out, everybody pulled out a massive machete. I don't think they were machetes. They looked like swords to me. I've never seen such large machetes before. And everybody was just threatening each other with it. But nobody really got slashed or anything like that. And then they sort of ran in different directions.
6: A former jihadist who's appeared at the Royal Commission into Anti-Semitism has questioned the effectiveness of Australia's approach to countering violent extremism. Here's Gavin Coote.
9: The inquiry has been examining the role of government
3: government-led programs aimed at young people at risk of being radicalised. But Mubeen Sheikh, a former Salafi jihadist, says de-radicalisation efforts need to be community-led.
4: What government agency employee is going to go

0: down the theological rabbit hole with a young juvenile who thinks what he thinks.
1: The former Islamist gave evidence at the commission about his pathway out of extremism, which saw him become a counter-terrorism operative in Canada and later a de-radicalisation counsellor.
2: The former Bishop of Broome, Christopher Saunders, has been found guilty of multiple sexual offences. Saunders had been on trial in the District Court in Perth, accused of sexual offences against three young men. When he was the Catholic Bishop of Broome, the 76-year-old has been found guilty of more than a dozen charges of offending against two men. He's been found not guilty of six other charges. He'll face a sentencing hearing next month. The family of a disabled Aboriginal man who died after being restrained by police officers in Alice Springs last year say they're considering challenging the decision not to lay any charges. Here's Rio Davis.
3: Last year, 24-year-old Kumanjai White died while being apprehended by police officers inside a supermarket. Since then, a lengthy NT Police and Director of Public Prosecutions investigation has resulted in no charges being laid against the officers who restrained him. Mr. White's family was planning on launching a legal case in the NT Supreme Court today, but has since dropped it. The man's grandfather, Ned Jumper Jimper Hargraves, has confirmed NT police have told them who chose not to charge the officers. Despite this, he says they're still seeking answers as to why the decision was made.
2: To sport, and in rugby league, the Sydney Roosters have moved into top spot on the NRL table after a hard-fought win over Penrith. With the details, Andrew Moore.
4: The final scoreline almost deceptive. Sydney Roosters have beaten Penrith for the second time in 14 attempts, 12 points to 6 to make it 8 wins on the trot before a crowd of 16,000 plus at Western Sydney Stadium. The Roosters dominated, but they only scored one try in the first half through man of the match Daly Cherry Evans. He added the match winner in the 77th minute. Moses Liotta scored Penrith's only try with 14 minutes left on the clock as the Roosters win 12-6, having led by 8 points to nil at half time. Daly Cherry Evans had a whale of a game for the Roosters. Andrew Moore, ABC Sport, Sydney.
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6: South Australia's weather for Friday: Adelaide 17, Ceduna also 17, partly cloudy. Port Lincoln 16, Whyalla 17, Roxby Downs 19, becoming cloudy. Port Augusta 19, Port Pirie 18, Renmark 17, cloudy. Mount Gambier 15, light shower or two. Kings Coast 16 and Broken Hill also 16. 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
2: Yes, right across the country. Hello, how are you? Philip Clark with you on ABC Local Radio Nightlife. It's the second hour. It's 11:06 in Eastern Time, 9:06 in the West. It's 11:24 in South Australia and the Northern Territory. Good to be with you. I hope you enjoyed that edition of Motor Talk with Toby. And Toby, of course, will be back in a couple of weeks with more info on the world of motoring. Plenty on in this hour. We've got Nightlife News Breakdown with John Black coming up. We'll have a chat with foreign correspondent Adil Azhar about the nearly 80th anniversary of Pakistan, the founding of Pakistan. And you might have thought, and with some justification, it was rather benighted country, but it seems to have been flexing its muscles in recent times, particularly over its key mediating role in the war in between the US and Iran and Israel. So we'll talk some more about that in this hour as well. Love to talk with you. 1-300-800-222 is my number. Remember, we've got the Mighty Challenge coming up as well on the way. Let's kick this hour off with a Nightlife News Breakdown.
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2: Well, time for Nightlife News Breakdown. As we discussed last night, Shadow Housing Minister Andrew Bragg gave a speech at the press club yesterday where he expressed his views about how he'd like

0: to see a future coalition government reduce net overseas migration to under 180,000 people a year. Now, he says, well, he claimed you could achieve it via cuts to backpackers and international students, and the speech apparently took his senior coalition colleagues by some surprise. Whoa, they said. Opposition leader Angus Taylor said he didn't read Andrew Bagg's speech beforehand, and the shadow minister was expressing only a personal view. It does seem odd that one of his senior ministers could appear at the National Press Club without the leader's knowledge of its contents, but there you are. Senator James Patterson's also appeared on national media to also pour cold water on his colleague's proposal, and the Nats too were in on the dump, and Matt Canavan says he doesn't want to see any reductions to working holiday visas. And you can see why. That working holiday visas serve Australia well, he said, and many regional areas are very happy to employ seasonal and backpacker labour.
1: We'll not be seeing changes to working holiday visa makers, because that's not the reason why we've had the surge in migration. We've had those circumstances in place for a long time, and what we'll be focusing on is those programs that are blowing out.
0: Yeah, well, presenting a set of credible migration policies which also have voter appeal is a vexatious challenge for all political parties at the moment, particularly for Labor and the Coalition, who are finding that the appeal of the simple, oh, well, let's cut migration slogans, which are proffered by One Nation, is having, it seems, some voter appeal at their expense. Well, tonight for Nightlife News Breakdown, I thought we'd touch base once again with John Black. John is the founder and executive chairman of Australian Development Strategies, who since 1975 has pioneered demographic profiling of Australian political and economic groups. He's a fiend for the numbers and pretty good at it. John was also a former Labor Senator for Queensland from 1984 to 1990. John, good evening to you. Welcome back to Nightlife.
2: Oh, thank you, Phil. It's good to be back.
0: Yeah, no, it's good to be back. Good to have you back too. Hey, look, the Victorian election's coming up in November. Big questions about the actual voter appeal of One Nation. There's a kind of conventional view that, oh, well, this is a bubble, it'll burst. I know you don't think that. Immigration's clearly the party's core grievance issue in a party that's marked by grievances, but it's left both Labor and the Coalition having to justify positions to voters. But the problem is, of course, it's complicated very mightily, net migration.
2: That's an understatement.
0: Exactly.
2: That's an understatement.
0: And reducing it is not as simple as it sounds. It's not as simple as it say, okay, we'll do like the sheep shearer's shed would do, drop the gate, that's it, no more sheep. It's not quite like that. How much do you think migration is going to play a role as an issue in Victoria, do you think? Because this is being seen as a bit of a litmus test for One Nation's appeal here, isn't it?
2: Yeah, look, it's certainly a litmus test that the issue is sort of nationally, and it'll play out to a certain extent in Victoria, but I suspect not to the same extent as possibly say New South Wales and certainly Queensland. But look, it is complicated, like you said, Phil. I mean, the problem isn't so much the numbers coming in; it's the lack of numbers going out, and the ability to use AI, pro forma appeals, and so on to delay the departure and to seek alternative visa classifications to remain. So that's been basically the problem.
0: There's a huge number of people. I mean, I think when I looked, hundreds of thousands of people on bridging visas in Australia, aren't there?
2: Yeah, look, absolutely. So there's a pattern of students coming in, not actually studying, and then switching to full-time and part-time employment, and then when those visas run out, applying for replacement ones, and then applying to bring in mum and dad. But basically it snowballs from there through the family reunion situation. So, it is complicated. It's exacerbated by the fact that our fertility rates sort of dropped like a stone since COVID. So I think the unease of the voters who are responding to One Nation are exacerbated by the low number of births in Australia from Australians and the high proportion portion of our population growth which is being made up of migration. So that I think that's exacerbated the political pressure on the major parties, you know, trying to get a handle on that. And as we all know, we don't have a policy for declining fertility. John Howard had one with Peter Costello, which is quite famous, back 2004, I think, which worked okay. But since then, we haven't taken much notice of that as a as an issue, and the government's just given recourse to migration because it, you know, it brings in people of working age. Yeah. You know, it adds to the workforce, it adds to GDP. The only problem is they all need houses to live in. Whereas if a person is born here, then they'll be living with mum and dad for a lot longer, and there's a bigger delay between when they're born and when they enter the workforce. So the over-reliance, if you like, on migration as a cure-all for a lack of productivity and a lack of economic growth is exacerbating this problem.
0: What's your view on the numbers, your own research, about the potency of migration, of immigration as an issue in Australian politics? It's because it's sort of always been there, but Australia has shifted a lot. Its demographics have shifted a lot. You know, there's a nearly half of the, you know, people in Australia now, particularly in the cities, speak a language other than English at home. There's a lot of demographic changes that have gone on, and I wonder these days what the immigration issue is as an electoral thing. What's your take?
2: Well, look, it depends on how long the migrants have been here. If a person born overseas has been living in Australia for more than, say, 10 or 15 years, then they behave in pretty much the same way as other Australian-born persons. Mm. There's a tendency to want to raise the drawbridge once you're in yourselves.
0: Yes.
2: So that's certainly a political fact of life. A lot of it depends on what electorates you're looking at, what communities you're looking at. And in Victoria, I think you've got a lot more migrants in the outer suburbs, particularly out in the outer west and the outer southeast, that you don't see in other states. You know, you get a lot of migrants coming into Sydney, but after a year or two, they find out they can't afford to live there, so they come up to Queensland or go to WA. So that when you get to Queensland and WA, you've got a much higher proportion of Australian-born persons, and they're the ones who are, more easily triggered by the anti-migration campaign One Nation.
0: Mm.
2: It's the Australian-born ones who are sons and daughters of Australian-born. They respond to this campaign, you know, very strongly, and it's where you find them in the National Party seats, the old National Party seats, that One Nation is doing well. There's no doubt about that at all. The evidence is very strong on that, certainly in South Australia.
0: Even though everyone recognises, this is particularly the case in regional Australia, that if you're looking for in the care industry, in nursing homes, in hospitals, that, you know, the migrant workforce is keeping the place alive in regional Australia in particular. Without migrants, you know, you don't have a care industry and you don't have a medical, you don't have medical facilities either, do you?
2: But I didn't say this campaign made sense. I just said it was real, and the concerns are genuine. So if the government wants to do something about it, it has to respond to the cause of it, and that would be a perception that it is too high or that there's too many overstayers. The government, you know, needs to actually be seen to be doing something to reduce those who are, you know, skirting the guidelines, you know, quite flagrantly. And that's, I think, what Tony Burke was going to do this week, last week. Been deferred again.
0: It's been deferred again. This is going to be this is going to be a hugely watched policy announcement when it arrives, isn't it?
2: Well, he's certainly succeeded in attracting attention, hasn't he?
0: Yeah, yeah.
2: But look, there's no doubt there's widespread support for curtailing overstayers and cutting off appeal processes there, which are basically a bit of a charade there. So if the government can get hold of that and actually start to fund universities adequately so that they didn't have to rely to such an extent on dodgy students, then, you know, we'd be a lot better off. Certainly my son would be at his university course, mate, where half the kids in the class don't speak English at all. So
0: yeah, I know. But it's a crisis about university funding, which governments don't seem to want to address because they feel they don't have to. John Black's with us. John Black's with us, founder and executive chairman of Australian Development Strategy. Sorry, you wanted to say something about university funding there.
2: Yeah, look, they're just taking the easy options. They're saving money, and they're not spending the money in the right places, and they're not being careful enough how they spend the money that.

0: they do spend, and they're skimping on places where they need to spend it, which is basically universities and training.
1: Yeah. Just back on Victoria, it's in the elections in November, I know. How do you think it's tracking? I mean, they've changed the Premier. They've got a new, much more low-key bloke in charge now. Is that going to alter much, do you think, in terms of what's going to likely to happen?
0: Yes, look, I'd expect to see a bit of a bump in the Labor vote as a result of the demise of Jacinta Allen, who was, I think, had a satisfaction rating of about minus 42%, which was setting records of a sort. So there is a relationship between negative satisfaction scores and the primary vote. You can normally divide it by about three, and then that's the impact on the vote. But that relationship has been breaking down a bit. I would expect to see a bit of a bump in the Labor polling figures. We haven't seen it yet. I think one poll's gone up. And one's gone down since the change of leadership. So it's mixed. It's too soon to tell. I'd expect to see a slight bump, but sooner or later, I mean, I don't think the new Premier of Victoria is going to be able to hide from the fact that, you know, he's been a part of the previous government for some time. Yeah. So, and I think that's being demonstrated in a practical way. But look, I think I was having a look at the figures, today, and it's really interesting that the Labor vote at the state level in Victoria is around about the same as the federal vote. So, you know, it's down to its basic core. I think in Victoria, the Labor vote's down about 11%. I'm looking at the poll of polls in Poll Bludger here. So down about 11%. Federally, it's down about 8%. So it's gone down more in Victoria, a lot more. The coalition, on the other hand, is down about 7.5 to 8% federally, but only about half of that in Victoria. And as you would expect to see, One Nation has gone up by around about, 20% in Victoria, around about the same as at the federal level. So, but in Victoria, the One Nation vote has picked up from overwhelmingly, or 2-1 from Labor rather than the coalition. So the coalition's in a position where it's polling around about 30%, One Nation's on about 20. Now, bearing in mind where One Nation votes are clustered in the lower income provincial and rural seats, we're going to see the Liberal Party come out ahead, or the coalition come out ahead of them in some of those seats, or in the outer urban areas in particular, where One Nation's likely to elect the coalition. But in the rural areas, you'll see the coalition tending to elect One Nation members, a handful of them at least, in traditional and National Party strongholds. But, you know, in the outer suburbs, I think the One Nation vote is not holding up enough for it to outpoll the coalition.
1: Yep.
0: So I think the coalition's going to go well. Wherever Labor gets eliminated first, it invariably elects a coalition MP.
1: The existential things for the National Party again. They are in big trouble, aren't they?
0: I think the National Party's, you know, in survival mode, and you know, it's in trouble. And existentially, it's in trouble. I think you could reasonably expect to see One Nation take over from the National Party on the current figures at the state level and at the federal level, certainly at the federal level.
1: Yeah, interesting. All right, look, just changing tack here, the New South Wales and federal governments have released a $2.5 billion announced a deal to save the Tomago Aluminium Smelter. This is north of Newcastle in the Hunter Valley of New South Wales. It's a rescue package, a bailout package. The smelter's owner, Rio Tinto, did have a deal in place with AGL for cheap power, but that was due to expire in 2028. And with it, said Rio Tinto, would go the site's economic viability. The federal government's positioning the deal as a vital economic and strategic play. Federal Minister, Industry Minister Tim Ayres had this to say earlier in the day.
2: It's important for Australia to have an end-to-end aluminium capability from mining bauxite through to finished aluminium products. This facility, our largest and youngest aluminium producer, is vital for Australia, and we're really proud to back these workers.
1: Angus Taylor's getting stuck into the net zero.
3: This is a $2.5 billion admission of failure on energy policy in this country. The reason they are having to do this is because electricity prices are too high.
1: John, what do you think? Is this kind of bailout?

0: However, the economists who make that case, not too many of them work on the assembly line or in the factory, so which is where I used to sell union tickets. So they have a somewhat different view about this, and my heart goes out to them, to be honest. The point is, I think both sides of the debate are remarkably, given the normal state of Australian politics, being relatively truthful. I mean, the price of electricity has gone up. And because alumina is basically, liquid energy, so electricity, so that's the fundamental driver of the whole thing. That's jeopardised the smelters. So there's no doubt about that. But there's also, no doubt that something is needed to keep it in production, and that if it goes out of production, then we're going to be vulnerable to international supply constraints that can occur at any time. And so I've come reasonably sympathetic to the argument, to be honest.
1: Okay. Just before we go, on another issue, one you've watched closely over your career, back in the 80s you chaired the Senate Inquiries into Drugs in Sport, which established the Australian Sports Drugs Agency. You're also a founding board member of the Australian Sports Anti-Doping Agency. What are you making of the black market in peptides going on at the moment, particularly in gyms?
0: Well, it doesn't surprise me, Phil. I've got a 15-year-old boy who's, on to me about this all the time, wanting to join the gym so he can get hold of some peptides. So there's not a lot of rational thought goes into this from the point of view of the consumers. And the marketing through social media has been fearsome. It does remind me a lot of the situation that we encountered in the 80s in Australia, where anabolic steroids were being extensively used and drug testing was a bit of a farce. And, we carried out an inquiry because at the time the government was being sued by athletes at the AOS over what they alleged was a drug regime that was sanctioned officially. So, we had good reason to inquire into it. But when we started to dig under the surface, you start to get an idea as to the motivations of people who simply want to look good. You also get the athletes who want to recover more quickly. If they're on the verge of national selection, they feel that the use of chemicals to enhance their performance might get them into the selection in a national team and so on. So this sort of snowballs, and then when it builds up a black market, like we've seen with tobacco, for example, and it's not properly enforced with any degree of enthusiasm, it gets out of control. What we've been seeing with the peptides is just that. Now, the Royal College of General Practitioners was saying this week that the reports to the hotline, the poisons hotline, have been more in the last 6 months than in the previous 2 years. They're talking about people injecting peptides into their face to get a better facial complexion and ending up with abscesses that have to be drained, or losing a finger because they've used an unclean syringe to inject a peptide. These things can be quite dangerous, and there's not a lot of rational thought goes into it from the point of view of the user. All the younger users think that they're indestructible and that they're going to live forever, and they take the risks, which is a real shame. And unless I'd like to see some sort of countervailing campaign from the Parliament, particularly the Senate committees. They should be starting to have a look at this sort of thing once again to educate young kids. Because once you do that, you've got a lot more strength to enforcement. You get a lot more enthusiasm about enforcement. The price goes up, and hopefully the demand falls at the same time. And that's the recipe, mate, for fixing that problem. But it is a real problem, and it's growing fast.
1: Yeah. Good to speak with you, John. As always, you keep on with your own training as well. We'll talk about that another time.
0: The master's swimming out, yes. I'll keep it up. Thanks, mate.
1: Good on you, John. Thanks.
0: Cheers, mate.
1: John Black, founder and executive chairman of Australian Development Strategies.
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1: Yeah, thanks for the texts too. Were we ever asked by either political party if you wanted large immigration numbers, says my texter. I don't remember being asked. No, well, you weren't. For a long time, immigration policy has been almost bipartisan, hasn't it? We've commented in the past that no government's ever had a population policy in Australia. There's never been a population on how big anyone thinks the country should be, or where the population should be, or all of that stuff. I mean, there are arguments on both sides of this, but actually maybe it's something that we should get into. We might have a chat about it

0: doing a first hour on it down the track. John says, forget about universities. They should spend more money on public and state schools. Universities make their money from overseas students. Yes, John, that's true. Two problems there, and they're probably not related, are they? But I take the point you're making. Peter from Berkeley Vale says, Phil, maybe people can be told we can cut immigration, but be prepared to take mum or dad home from the nursing home where they are, because there'll be no one to take care for them. Yeah, well, that's it. But the demographics of Australia have changed. There's no question about that over the years. 1-300-800-222. Speaking of which, I'm down the track, I think week after next, I'm going to be speaking with George Megalogenis too about his new book, which explores some of these things and the fundamental changes which have taken place in Australia. 1-300-800-222. Love listening to John, says my texter. Yeah, no, we'll get John Black in. Again. All right. Now, our foreign correspondent spot, you might have thought that Pakistan was on the skids. Well, maybe there was some justification for that in the past, but things may well have changed. We're going to talk to Adil Azhar next up.
1: Nightlife foreign correspondent.
0: Because tomorrow, the 14th of August, Pakistan's going to mark its 79th Independence Day, commemorating the country's independence from British rule on August the 14th, 1947, and entering its 80th year of nationhood. Now, preparations are well underway. The national flag fluttering from streets and markets and public squares across the country. You'd have to say it has not been an easy 79 years. Pakistan's journey's been marked by profound human trauma and political and structural instability, economic hardship, and repeated periods of geopolitical conflict. It hasn't all been doom and gloom, though, for Pakistan in 2026. In fact, Pakistan's emerged as an unexpected and increasingly important diplomatic player, including efforts to mediate between the US and Iran, drawing on its long-standing relationships with both countries. And more recently, there's been the signing of this defence pact involving Turkey, Saudi Arabia, and Pakistan, which has been seen as another significant diplomatic achievement for Islamabad. So what's the mood like in Pakistan tonight on the eve of Independence Day? Let's cross to Karachi. Our foreign correspondent Adil Azhar, radio and TV presenter and digital content creator. We've spoken to Adil in the past. Adil, good evening to you. Welcome back to Nightlife.
2: Good evening, Phil. Good to be back.
0: Yeah, happy Independence Day, I suppose. If that's the greeting we give.
2: Oh, yes, absolutely. I mean, it's been happy Independence Day. Wherever, I mean, I'd been to two organizations today. I had to cut the cakes there. And even in my radio show today, because today is the last working day before we head towards a long weekend. So it's been all happy Independence Day all around.
0: What's the mood like?
2: Yeah, mood is kind of indifference, I would say. I mean, seriously, you mentioned about these diplomatic wins for Pakistan. We should talk in details about that later on in our conversation. But it's been a tough 1 year for most of Pakistanis. I mean, the economy hasn't really been able to come out of the vicious circle, kind of a downward spiral that it has been for the past four and a half years now. And the inflation, even though in terms of numbers, hasn't been as scary as it was maybe a year or two back. But the lives haven't improved for sure. And a lot of people are actually questioning about the entire concept of independence. What does that mean? The media has been silenced. I mean, people do not have too much authority to talk about a lot of things. So, yeah, I would say we have seen better Independence Day eves than this one for sure.
0: Because this is the thing, when I described it at the beginning, I said, look, you know, a lot of people might have thought that Pakistan some years ago was a country on the skids, as it were, despite its significant and strong military, and that's been a problem for the country in democratic terms as well. And it's a nuclear state, as we know, and I don't know whether that's a positive or not these days. but for the people of Pakistan and its economic development and standards of living and so on, it's been a pretty checkered period, hasn't it?
2: Oh, yeah, absolutely. Absolutely. I mean, as I said, a lot of people are asking a lot of questions about so many things we have been told we should be proud of. I mean, this nuclear capability, definitely it has provided Pakistan a kind of a deterrence in a very, very turbulent

0: geography where we live in. But a lot of achievements that we were told to be proud of, I mean, people have started asking, has it really made the lives of us Pakistanis better?
1: Yeah.
0: Why is it still that so many Pakistanis are, I mean, I interact a lot with the Gen Z, with the young people, and the kind of aspiration that people have of quitting Pakistan and moving to any country in the world, it's kind of unprecedented. And for someone like me, who at a very young age decided to bet his future on this country, it is kind of very disappointing, I would say, and heartbreaking at times.
1: You mean because a lot of young professional people see their lives, see if they can get a chance to get out and get to the US or Europe, that they would take it?
0: Or Australia, maybe. I heard you were talking about immigration, of course. And we all know that immigrating to the Western countries hasn't got any easier in the past year or two.
1: Yeah, well, there's significant numbers of Pakistanis in Australia, as we know, and also Indians as well. In fact, they're probably the largest recent migrant group as well. What's the state of the government, Adil? This has been an issue in Pakistan for years, and trying to get some sustainable democratic system going, we're still not there, are we?
0: No. I think we have. If you compare us with the last Independence Day, I think we have gone further away from the democracy that we were promised at the time of independence. I mean, let's not forget, Pakistan was created by people who were absolutely, truly Democrats at heart. I mean, of course, the founder of this nation and the first generation of our leaders, they were chosen by the Muslims of South Asia, and they were given the mandate to create this new country, which we call Pakistan. But as we enter the 80th year of our existence, I think we had never been further away from a democracy. The most popular leader of Pakistan is languishing in the jail for more than 3 years now. He has been kind of, it appears he has just been vanished. I mean, nobody has seen him for the past 7 months. He hasn't talked to his family or anyone. And the way the most disappointing factor for me, Phil, is that the countries, the outside countries, those Western democracies who have been the flag bearer of bringing democracy, these countries have fought wars to bring democracy and stop communism and autocracy. They're absolutely quiet on the way democracy has been literally shunned in Pakistan. I mean, we are under a de facto military rule right now, which is headed by this gentleman who has been given the lifelong immunity from all kind of prosecution. I mean, this is something even in a lot of monarchies, you even don't see things that you are witnessing right now in Pakistan. In fact, in the past 1 year, the judiciary of Pakistan has been suppressed. I mean, it simply plays to the tune of this arrangement that we have got in the form of a government here in the country. So I think these past 3 years have been absolutely devastating for the concept of democracy. And though we have a facade of this government, which everybody in Pakistan knows, even these guys, people who are ruling the country, acknowledge this fact that they haven't been elected by the votes of the people. But the silence of the world community has been pretty disappointing. I mean, nobody is even, I mean, talk about European Union. I mean, after every election, European Union comes up with a very, very detailed report about the Pakistani election, but the elections that took place in 2004, which are regarded as the most rigged election in the history, the European Union has been absolutely quiet. I mean, they've never even published the report that they were supposed to 2.5 years back, and which is a gentle reminder. In fact, not a gentle reminder. In fact, but a loud reminder for the students of international diplomacy that it is all about the interests. It is never about the principles.
1: What about human rights in Pakistan, Adil, and particularly the position of women in Pakistan? Have things improved or stayed the same, or what?
0: No, I think as far as the women participation in the workforce is concerned, I think there is a stark difference. I think one of the key improvements that one would notice. I mean, I've been in the workforce for the past 25 years myself, and the women participation that was there when I started my career, if I compare it to the times now, I think there is a major difference, day and light, I would say. Mm-hmm. If I go to the universities, if I go, I'm a very regular lecturer at universities, I go there on my speaking tours and all, and the number of girls who are getting higher education in Pakistan, in fact, I see more girls in few of the best top colleges in Pakistan than boys now. So I think from that point of view, things have improved. I think the Gen Z and Gen Alpha, they are very much inclined towards education. The girls want to. They've been excelling in every field right now. Can we say that we have totally solved that problem? No, absolutely not. But definitely the country is going in the right direction. Mm-hmm. But if you look at the overall human rights situation, I would just urge you to read the report by the United Nations Human Rights Commission, and you will actually get to know that things are pretty dire. I think this all emanates from the fact that the judiciary in Pakistan has been significantly weakened. I mean, you really cannot talk against the government. I mean, if you even publish something, I mean, a lot of journalists have been taken off air. I mean, the owners have been, because there used to be pretty vibrant private media in Pakistan, but now it is very difficult to differentiate between the state-controlled Pakistan television and the private channels, because all the television news are harping the same tune. So I think the condition of human rights overall, if I look at, has deteriorated.
1: Yeah. Adil Azhar is with us, radio and TV presenter based in Karachi in Pakistan. We've spoken to Adil in the past about the situation in Pakistan. Tomorrow, Pakistan will mark its 79th Independence Day. This is interesting, though, in recent months, though, Adil, that Pakistan's emerged as the key mediator in talks between Iran and the US and Israel. How did that role come about, and how's it being viewed at home?
0: Pakistan was perhaps at the right place. I mean, of course, we are at a very important place, and we were one of those countries who have always enjoyed very good relationships with Iran. Hmm. I mean, Iran.
1: That's right. It's always been quite friendly, hasn't it? Yeah.
0: Oh yeah, absolutely. There have been times where yes, Iran and Pakistan have got a bit angry towards one another, but there's a lot of historical overlapping of our history. I mean, the language that I speak, which is Urdu, which is the lingua franca here in Pakistan, is actually kind of it's a sister language of Persian. So the status that English has got in South Asia right now, maybe 200-300 years back, it used to be Persian. That was the language of the elite. So a lot of poetry, a lot of top poets, the classic Urdu poets, used to do their poetry in Persian language as well. So there was always this kind of a link between these two countries. So what has happened actually is that Pakistan is, as I mentioned, is headed by this gentleman named Field Marshal Asim Munir. I mean, of course, he's the military, he's the head chief of defense forces, but he's like the de facto ruler of the country. And since last year, he happened to be very close to Donald Trump, because if you recall last year, there was a kind of a quasi war between India and Pakistan. And the Pakistan was very open towards Donald Trump playing his role as the mediator. India was a bit quiet. They were shy to acknowledge. And I think that really took Narendra Modi, that created that schism between Narendra Modi and Donald Trump. However, the Pakistani government seized that moment and they put Donald Trump in front. And Donald Trump actually started liking the current leadership of Pakistan. Okay. So in the face of Pakistan, he founded a country which could play the role of an interlocutor between them and Iran. And one has got to say that Pakistan has played that role really well. In fact, the very powerful interior minister of Pakistan is in Iran today, and he's meeting the Iranian leadership. Okay. And he's trying to revitalize the entire peace process right now, and maybe tell them about this Mecca peace accord that has been signed between these three countries of this region, and just to ensure Iran that this is not against Iran. This is against, because there have been some signals from Iran that they're perhaps not very comfortable with that. So Pakistan happened to be at the right place at the right time. I think the camaraderie and the kind of bromance that developed between the most powerful man in the world and the most powerful man in Pakistan has definitely helped Pakistan earn some brownie points. And diplomatically, I think in the recent year, this has been our biggest win.
1: Interesting. Adil Azhar's with us, correspondent in Karachi in Pakistan. This other interesting thing is this defence pact between Turkey, Pakistan and Saudi Arabia. Now, Turkey's got a very big military, and they've, of course, meshed with NATO. Pakistan's got, again, it's a very significant military, always has, and they're a nuclear state, as we know. Saudi Arabia's got endless amounts of cash for most things. so what's going on here? I mean, there's a mutual defence pact here that's been signed. Yeah. What does that mean?
0: So a lot of people are developing an analogy between this Mecca Accord. It's called the Mecca Defense Agreement. And a lot of people are developing an analogy with the Article 5 of NATO, that the attack on one country would be considered as the attack on all the members. So honestly, I mean, this is a pretty opaque agreement. I mean, nobody has seen that. I mean, yeah. I haven't seen the document. Nobody has seen the document yet. So what are those points? I mean, what if a non-state actor like Houthi rebels, which are backed by Iran, I mean, they've been continuously attacking Saudi installation and Saudi ships. So shall Pakistan and Turkey be attacking Houthis? Will they be defending Saudi Arabia against these Houthi rebels? Will this agreement apply to non-state actors as well? Or is it against some countries which are recognized countries and all? So nobody knows about that. However, what we know is that it gives a very strong signal to two countries mainly. And these two countries are does not include Iran, mind you. In my opinion, and many analysts in Pakistan think that this is giving signal to the United States of America, because Saudi Arabia, I mean, US has been the kind of a security guarantor, the security custodian of this region. I mean, we all understand, I'm pretty sure you must have talked about the petrodollars in your program as well, that in return, the United States was providing security to this region, to the Gulf countries. And let's acknowledge this thing. A lot of development that has taken place in the Gulf, Persian Gulf region, in the Arabian Gulf, as you may call, is because of the security guarantee by the Americans. I mean, they could totally focus on their economic development and growth and leave the security to America. But what we have seen in the past 6 months, I think that entire image is broken now. So Saudi Arabia is now willing to sign with more countries and giving a kind of a signal to America that perhaps you may not be needed going forward. And this entire concept of petrodollar, maybe it has shattered forever. And of course, the other country is Israel. I mean, what we have seen in the past 3 years that Israel hasn't really respected any international diplomatic or legal red lines that may have existed. So you never know. I mean, they have attacked 3-4 countries around their own geography. You never know. It could have been Turkey. I mean, you've been, the kind of signals that we are getting from Israel right now is that they have been trying to call Turkey as the second coming of Iranian revolution. I mean, the leader being as staunch and as fundamentalist as the Iranians. So Turkey, I'm sure, must be looking at it with a lot of concern. Mm-hmm. They've got a big partner in the form of Pakistan now, maybe some supply of dollars as well from Saudi Arabia. So I think these are the two countries, absolutely. It makes a lot of sense. And I won't be surprised, Phil, if more countries do not join this agreement. I've heard that Egypt was very interested in being the founding member of this so-called Islamic NATO. But they've been given one condition by Saudi Arabia. These are just rumors, by the way. But I won't be surprised if more countries from the Gulf region, especially countries like Qatar or Oman, perhaps may join this agreement as well in future.
1: Very, very interesting. Adil, always good to talk. Appreciate it. Thank you.
0: Likewise. Thank you. Good evening. Bye.
1: Thank you. Adil Azhar is a radio and TV presenter. He's based in Karachi in Pakistan. We talked to him from time to time about the state of affairs in his country. He's always interesting in his observations, I feel, too. Thanks, Joe, for asking about the situation with women in Pakistan, which he did address. Free Imran Khan, says Raish in Brizzo. Yeah, well, as he said, no one's heard of him for a couple of years. 1-300-800-222 is my number.
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1: Yes, we've been talking in the past, haven't we, a little bit about the issue of sanitising fruit and vegetables. We did a little bit of this last night. I want to talk to Professor Enzo Palombo. Enzo is an expert in food microbiology and gastroenteritis viruses from Swinburne. And he's going to be on the line next.
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1: Should we be sanitising our strawberries before we eat them? And what's the right way to wash fruit and vegetables? Should you wash fruit and vegetables at all? Social media, as usual, is creating a flurry here because social media influencers are generating millions of views with videos showing them soaking and spraying fresh produce with special washes, from baking soda and vinegar mixtures to even to commercial vegetable cleaners. Did you even know there were such a thing? There are even expensive electronic purifiers that bubble and shake and swirl in the sink, claiming to remove unwanted contaminants. But do we really need to deep clean our fruit and vegetables? And for those of us who sometimes forget to rinse the pear before taking a bite, or the apple too, for that matter, is it too late? What is the simple science-backed way to keep our fresh produce safe? To get to the bottom of it, we're talking tonight with Professor Enzo Palombo. Enzo is an expert in food microbiology and gastroenteritis viruses from Swinburne's University of Technology, and he joins us this evening. Enzo, good evening to you. Welcome to Nightlife.
5: Thanks, Philip.
1: Well, I suppose sometimes you used to run an apple or a pear under the tap, didn't you? Is deep cleaning our fresh produce really necessary?
5: Oh, it depends on how dirty things are, and obviously a bit of a rinse under the tap would be sufficient in most cases. What you mentioned in the introduction there, some more sort of stringent things probably aren't necessary, given that most of our food is pretty well safe and clean even before it gets to the consumer.
1: Hmm.
5: But a good rinse under the tap would never hurt anybody, and I always do it as a practice.
1: Yeah, I mean, a lot of vegetables and fruit are washed anyway, aren't they? I mean, the carrots I buy certainly didn't come out of the ground like that.
5: No, of course. There's a process in all the agricultural industries that does produce reasonably clean product. Mm. But again, if you're at the supermarket, you may observe people touching things all the time and you don't know where your hands have been.
1: Mm.
5: So, it's always a good precaution to take anything you've bought, which is consumed fresh, and give it a bit of a clean.
1: Yeah, there is a bit of a more... There's a kind of more... worrisome thing going on here, though, isn't it? The people are concerned about, what might have been on the fruit. Now, I don't mean hands, and, that's fair enough, because they had to have been handled at some point, I guess. But people are worried about sprays and insecticides and all that sort of thing. Should we be concerned about that?
5: Yeah, that's become a bit of a controversial issue recently, with some new standards being released for some particular pesticides in berries.
1: That's right. What's it called? Isocycloserum or something?
5: Yeah, I'm not a chemist. That's one of those long names. Can be confusing. Yeah. Essentially, it's something that just to kill pests and those sort of things. And again, a good rinse with even cold water, but if you're really paranoid, maybe even just some soap. But I wouldn't go overboard, because you're also possibly washing away some of the good things that are found on the surface of our fruit and veg.
1: Mm.
5: And in the example you gave about carrots, most people would hopefully peel their carrots even before they...
1: Do you?
5: They
1: I never do. I never do.
5: Oh, okay. It's a little habit.
1: I don't peel potatoes either. Yeah. I mean, I've been told by chefs and dietitians you shouldn't peel potatoes.
5: Yeah. Oh, there are some things that are possibly found in the skins of potatoes when they get a bit older that can be potentially dangerous. I mean, some toxins and things like that evolve. But yeah, overall, I mean, skins, potatoes are quite tasty. But in that case, both with carrots often and with potatoes usually, you cook them anyway. So that would reduce most of the risk to do with anything to do with bacteria or viruses and those sort of nasties.
1: Yeah, root vegetables, okay, maybe some people do peel them. Salad vegetables, for example, I mean, tomatoes, cucumbers, celery, radishes, for example. Most people, I mean, you don't peel those.
5: No.
1: Are these likely to have chemicals on them?
5: Yeah, potentially. Again, wash would be a good idea. But in the case of salads, you're often using a dressing, and things like vinegar oils would also help to knock out some of the nasty pathogens, for example, if they're present. So yeah, I mean, most of our food preparation over the ages has evolved because they did help do things like prevent contamination or infections from the food that we eat. So keeping up those old types of activities is always recommended.
1: Yeah.
5: And of course, the one I always say to everybody is wash your hands before you do any food preparation. Wash your hands and just be aware of your hygiene in the kitchen in general.
1: That's probably more important, isn't it? I mean, you're more likely to, that's right. You're probably more likely to get sick from somebody's handling of the fruit in the kitchen.
5: Correct, you? Correct. And cross-contamination with your meats before you cook them. You know, chicken's a notorious one in the kitchen. You know, some people even go to the extent of washing chicken before they cook it. I think that's overkill and potentially is even more dangerous because you're spreading some of the potential bugs around the kitchen.
1: Someone said to me once, don't ever do that because they said if you start washing it, you're spreading, you know, Campylobacter and the other nasty
5: salmonella
1: around.
5: Yeah, exactly.
1: Take it out of the packet, put it straight in the oven and that will kill everything.
5: Oh, for sure. If you're really a bit paranoid, just get a paper towel and maybe dab it dry if you want to. But I wouldn't go washing it, especially for a strong stream of water on the skin surface of the chicken to spread the bugs all over the place.
1: On social media, a lot of these warnings are suggesting that you need to take a heavy duty approach here, and use things more than water. I mean, people are washing their fruit and vegetables in all sorts of solutions, baking soda, for example. Baking soda actually do anything to pesticides on the skin of some fruits?
5: I don't think it's been shown to be any more effective than just regular water, even soap and water. And remember, these things are often alkaline or acidic, and they can change the texture of the material you're washing. So, unless there's a real need for it, I think it's overkill. And some of those other more they're called sanitizers or whatever they promoted has been. I don't think there's really any real evidence that they do anything more than just regular washing.
1: When you say soap and water, I'm a bit alarmed at the idea of something I'm eating being washed in soap and water. What sort of soap are we talking about?
5: That's just if you're really worried about it. Soap's probably the safest thing to use. But again, if you're going to do that, rinse it well afterwards.
1: See, another part of me thinks, well, hang on. This is partly what's got us into trouble, and we know from kids and allergies, for example, that there's general agreement now that some part of the steep rise in childhood allergies is probably due to kids not being given enough exposure to all sorts of things from a young age, including probably dirty vegetables, as it were, if there is such a thing. Do you think that's a case of overkill here, leading us down the track of further problems?
5: Potentially, and it's well documented in history. With if you go back to the polio outbreaks in the 1940s and 50s, a lot of that came around because of our greater attention to hygiene, and young children weren't exposed to the environment as much as they were in the olden days, and therefore weren't exposed to these things that cause you to naturally get immune to disease. So there's a thing called the hygiene hypothesis that we've got too clean for our own good in modern times.
1: Yeah, what do you think about that?
5: I don't know if the evidence is all that clear, but it does make some sense. I mean, the more we train our bodies to become immune at a younger age, especially when we still have protection from our mother's passive antibodies, you get that through your breast milk and other things, you're protected at that time, and it's a good time for your body to become naturally immune. If you delay that, they can cause problems.
1: Here's the other thing. I don't know anybody who really got sick from not washing their carrots. I mean, is there any evidence that any of this actually does anything? Apart from in theory, it might remove some things on the outside of the vegetable, which wasn't going to hurt you anyway.
5: Oh, there have been outbreaks in the US with lettuce. I think they call it romaine lettuce. I think it's what we call.
1: I bet you it's lettuce packaged in those plastic packets, which Americans are so keen on.
5: Not necessarily. These can be the head of lettuce that you buy at the supermarket. Could surface could be contaminated. there was a large-ish outbreak in Australia several years ago with cantaloupe, a thing called listeria.
1: Rockmelons, as they're known. You're in Victoria. Cantaloupe. They're known peculiarly as cantaloupes in Victoria, but rockmelons most other places. But
5: that's right. So yeah, that was apparently the issue. There was that because the

0: the rock melon surface is so textured, a lot of the bacteria was caught up in the dirt, and when people were cutting through the surface, they contaminate the flesh, eat the flesh, and you get the infection. So yeah, there are some rare cases where it does happen, even with
1: I mean, I can
0: fish.
1: imagine something like lettuces are sprayed. I mean, they are sprayed with some pesticides, aren't they?
0: And well, the ones you mentioned that are prepackaged in plastic bags, they do go through a sanitizer process. I think they use something like very, very, very dilute bleach or chlorine rinses to get rid of anything on the surface. So yeah, they are washed before they are packaged. But again, if you're really cautious, might want to give it another rinse before you do eat them.
1: So in general, you would say a run under the tap is more than enough.
0: Definitely, definitely.
1: There you go. All right, Enzo. Now I want you to try and not peel your carrots and your potatoes. See how you go.
0: I'll try that, Phil.
1: All right. Thanks for your time.
0: No problems.
1: Enzo Palombo. I wanted to get his view about it following last night's conversation we had about it all. What about strawberries and raspberries? My spouse insisted on hot water and detergent, says B. Oh, dear. No, surely not. 1-300-800-222 is the number. All righty, we've got the Mighty Challenge coming up. If you'd like to play, give me a call. 1-300-800-222. Lines are free. 25 questions, 5 categories. See how you go. Someone's got to win. So let it be you, all right? 1-300-800-222. We'll get straight into that after the latest ABC News.
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3: ABC News with Andrew Kaloupas. It's been revealed a Virgin Australia jet was forced to abort takeoff at Sydney Airport on Sunday, the same day as a separate near-miss involving Jetstar and Qantas Airways. Here's Francis Dhu.
4: The Australian Transport Safety Bureau confirmed the Virgin 737 had been cleared for takeoff on Sunday morning. As the crew applied thrust, they saw a Qantas 737 begin to cross the runway ahead of them. The Virgin crew reduced thrust and the plane came to a stop as air traffic control cancelled its takeoff clearance. The Qantas crew reported it had also been cleared by air traffic control to cross the runway. Air Services Australia says the aircraft were never in close proximity. The incident happened on the same day as Jetstar and Qatar Airways planes nearly collided with each other on the tarmac.
3: Foreign Affairs Minister Penny Wong will use a high-profile speech Friday to declare the rise of populism threatens Australia's national security. Senator Wong will deliver the annual Gingell Lecture at the Lowy Institute in Sydney. While she will not mention One Nation by name in her speech, the senator will make multiple clear references to the minor party's core policies, arguing that isolationism will impoverish and isolate Australia. Comes as Labor continues to struggle in the polls, with Pauline Hanson and One Nation remaining politically ascendant, despite increasingly sharp scrutiny from other political parties and the media. The Israeli military has reportedly told around a dozen Palestinian households to leave their properties in the occupied West Bank, where Israeli settlers have besieged two families in their homes since Sunday. Here's the BBC's Yolande Nell.
5: After an earlier attempt to dislodge the extremist settlers failed, Israeli security forces returned to the Palestinian village of Kusra. The military said it demolished two illegal outposts and was acting to protect the residents. The mayor told the BBC that his village had been declared a closed military zone. Israeli security forces have been telling families to leave their houses, he said, using some as barracks. Settlers have been emboldened by the rapid expansion of settlements under the current Israeli government, leading to a dramatic rise in settler violence as they try to drive Palestinians off their land. All settlements are illegal under international law.
3: Voting is continuing in southeast England, where right-wing populist Nigel Farage is contesting a by-election. Here's Europe correspondent Elias Kluwer in the town of Clacton.
6: He is the front runner, and that is primarily because this is one of the most conservative areas of the UK. It's also because the major parties aren't running in this by-election. And the reason for that, well, we have to go back to why this by-election was called, and that's because Nigel Farage is embroiled in a donations controversy. Of course, he received millions of dollars of donations he didn't declare before he was elected. He decided to resign, then recontest his seat. But those major parties, Labour, the Greens, the Liberal Democrats, they've described this as a circus, a publicity stunt. They want none of it.
3: Hundreds of volunteers have joined search and rescue efforts across Western Colombia in the aftermath of a powerful earthquake that's killed hundreds of people. Eight people have been rescued alive in the last 48 hours at an apartment building in Cali, which collapsed in Monday's earthquake. Among those bringing their skills to the scene is this nurse from Cali.
7: Little by little, grain by grain, we are helping so many people in need. There are many people in there, and the hope of all Colombians is to find them alive. We need to help from the heart. We all have families. Today it's them, tomorrow it could be us.
3: A South Australian coroner has found that a man who died after his high-priority heart surgery was delayed could have survived if the operation occurred sooner, but the state's overworked health system meant it might have come at the survival of another patient. Jordana Shrivo with more.
8: 62-year-old Peter Josipovic died at the Royal Adelaide Hospital in September 2023. He was on a waiting list for surgery, which should have occurred within 30 days. It was listed 54 days later, then rescheduled. He became unwell on August 24 and was rushed to hospital where he suffered a cardiac arrest. He had successful emergency surgery early the next morning, but died from complications 3 weeks later. The coroner found there was no genuine opportunity to schedule the surgery sooner due to the overworked system. He made two recommendations to the health minister, including that an external review be conducted.
3: That's the latest from ABC News. 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
10: South Australia's weather for Friday: Adelaide 17, Ceduna also 17, partly cloudy. Port Lincoln 16, Whyalla 17, Roxby Downs 19, becoming cloudy. Port Augusta 19, Port Pirie 18, Renmark 17, cloudy. Mount Gambier 15, light shower or two, Kings Coast 16 and Broken Hill also 16. 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

Yes, well, hello and how are you? 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Just put Nightlife into the search bar and you can pick up all the stuff. We'll include tonight's conversation in our first hour, the Motor Talk conversation up there. Always a popular podcast, actually. So if you want to catch up with Toby, just check out the podcast a bit later. We've also got plenty of other things in there as well. Oh, that conversation with Richard Dennis about gas and the gas tax, which got a lot of reaction too. That's there as well. So check it out. Just put Nightlife into the search bar of the ABC Listen app. All right, we've got 25 questions in the Mighty Challenge. If you'd like to play, 1-300-800-222. 1-300-800-222. Lines are free. You will get one if you want one. So grab it, 1-300-800-222. 25 questions, 5 categories. Answer question 25, and you will be a winner tonight. Thanks for the texts, by the way. Oh, footy results, yes, too. The Roosters in the NRL, the Roosters beat Penrith 12-6. They've been trying to for a while. Roosters top of the table now, and no AFL, but there was the first of the AFLW games too. Melbourne beat Hawthorn 9-6-60 to 6-5-41 in the AFLW. Thank you for the ha-ha joke about the cantaloupes. Yes, no, we're not doing any melons, no. I think we've spent enough

0: I'm on this, don't you think? 1-300-800-222 is the number. All right, is everybody set and ready? Because if you are, then so am I.
1: The Mighty Challenge.
0: 25 questions, 5 categories. Our categories tonight are category number 1, mountains. Category number 2, history. Category number 3, plants. Category number 4, land food. Category number 5, sporting bodies. All right. Mountains, history, plants, land food, sporting bodies. Who is going to have a cracker? Joan from Geelong. Phil, I noticed you didn't ask the gastro guy about using tea towels for drying hands. No, Joan, I didn't. Something I've been guilty of. I've been batting people off all day about that. Rosa said, I heard something unpleasant happen with the Mighty Challenge on Tuesday morning. Sorry to hear that. What went wrong? Oh, well, Rosa, I think it's water under the bridge by now. 1-300-800-222 is my number. Who's first up tonight? Kylie from Daysdale. Hello, Kylie.
2: Phil, I just picked up the phone and you're very quick. How did you go in hospital last week?
0: I'm back on the mend. Yeah, no, I was a bit wobbly for a day or so. Although I felt as though I shouldn't really complain, because when I complained about my, not complained, but I was talking about my procedure, but the listeners rang up saying I had it done 50 years ago without anaesthetic.
2: So, oh, my God.
0: I know. Anyway, so...
2: Well, my BP's under control. It was very high this last few months, but doctors got me under the special prescribed medication, and I'm going well.
0: Good on you. What do you make of a text like this, Kylie? Hello, Phil. Beck from Launceston. Can you please give a shout-out to my best mate who's listening in? Thank you. Hello. Kylie, what do you want to do? What do you want here? Mountains, history...
2: Please. Mountains, mate.
0: Mountains? Okay. Run it.
2: Yep, let's have a stab.
0: Question number 1. Running from Russia to Kazakhstan, which mountain range has traditionally marked the border of Europe and Asia?
2: Oh, look, I'm going to have a stab. Is it the Mongolian Mountains? I don't know. The
0: Mongolian Mountains.
2: Go, no. Looking forward towards stage this evening, too.
0: Thanks, Kylie. See ya. See ya, mate. Bye. No, not the Mongolian mountains. Evening, Phil, says my texter. Evening to you too. Well done, Roosters, Lynn the Queenslander says. Yes, the Roosters beat Penrith 12-6 in the NRL as we're getting out of the pointy end of the season, aren't we? Only a few rounds left in both codes. 1-300-800-222 is the number. AFLW started today, as I say, with Melbourne and Hawthorne. Melbourne coming up trumps. Jim from Banksia Park. The line's free if you want to grab one. 1-300-800-222. G'day, Jim.
3: Hi, Phil. How are you doing?
0: Not bad. We're in mountains, running from Russia to Kazakhstan. Which mountain range has traditionally marked the border of Europe and Asia?
3: The only one I can think of is the Urals.
0: Correct. Yes. The Ural Mountains is the traditional border between Europe and Asia. Well done. All right. That's question number 2. We're in mountains. You can stay there if you like.
3: The other categories are?
0: History, plants, land food, sporting bodies.
3: Can we try sporting bodies?
0: Sporting bodies. Why not? Question number 2. Who's the current president of FIFA?
3: Oh, that's our friend Infantino.
0: Yeah, what's his first name?
3: God, you want his?
0: Oh, well, I'll give it to you. His name's Infantino. Yes, he's referred to affectionately by Donald Trump as Johnny.
3: Is he George? I can't remember.
0: No, Gianni Infantino. Yes, referred to by Donald Trump as Johnny. I don't think they should sack Johnny, he says.
3: I think they should sack him.
0: I think most of the world thinks that John, they should sack him. Question number 3. We're in sporting bodies, Jim.
3: Yes, stay there, please.
0: Golf Australia has its headquarters in which capital city?

0: Australian Open, Melbourne.
1: Correct. Yes, Melbourne. Melbourne's probably the home of the country's
0: Yeah.
1: best golf courses, or most of them, isn't it? I suppose.
0: Oh, right, yeah, I'm trying to think where the predominantly Open was played.
1: Yeah.
0: Yep.
1: Yeah. No, well, it's very often played in Melbourne, often at Royal Melbourne, isn't it? Or Kingston
0: It
1: Heath,
0: is,
1: tremendous courses like that. Question number four. We're in sporting bodies. Are we staying here?
0: yes, please.
1: Okay, question number four. The headquarters of World Rugby are in which European capital?
0: World rugby, we've got France, we've got European capital, Wales, UK. Let's go to London.
1: Not London. No.
0: Oh, back.
1: Sorry, Jim. Thank you, mate. See you later. No, it's not London. Annette had Melbourne. Joyce and Perth had Melbourne. And plenty of people had Gianni Infantino. He does. It looks as though he might survive, doesn't it? UEFA, the European soccer body, wants him gone. So do plenty of others. But maybe he's not going. He seems to have successfully sucked up to all the African countries in a recent meeting in Morocco, or backing him. So I don't know. It's kind of comical from afar, isn't it, to look at the machinations of world soccer politics. Charmaine from Sydney, hello. Go the Swans. Yes, well, exactly. Exactly. Last home and away game, weekend after next. Anthony from Moora says, Phil, can you give my brother Reece a shout out? He's my best brother. Gee, how many have you got, Anthony? That's going to get you into trouble, isn't it? If he's the best one, what about the others? 1-300-800-222. Let's go to Charles in Dimboola. Hello, Charles.
2: Morning, Phil.
1: How are you? Question number four, we're up to sporting bodies. The headquarters of World Rugby are in which European capital?
2: It's Paris.
1: It's not Paris. No, the
2: Yeah.
1: French are big on rugby, but it's not in Paris. Lek in Borough. Hello, Lek.
3: Hi, Philip. I'm sitting here doing my census field work paperwork.
1: Oh, yeah. How many forms
3: And
1: did you have to collect today?
3: forms, I'm still delivering them, so I want to give a PSA to
1: Oh.
3: say that anyone who's missed out on a form in regional South Australia can still text me. I put post up and stuff like that,
1: But
3: text
1: after
3: me,
1: tomorrow,
3: and
1: that's it,
3: I'll.
1: isn't it? Tomorrow's the cut-off, isn't it, Lee?
3: It is,
1: Yeah.
3: Philip. I'm so tired from doing it, but people have been amazing. Farmers, I've been out everywhere from, I don't know if you know South Australia, but from Mount Bryan down to the World's End Gorge, to Hanson and Spalding, and shout out to my three other strong women who have
1: Good on you.
3: helped me
1: You would
3: on
1: have
3: the
1: been very
3: journey.
1: handy back with as a sidekick for Noah Leck, I reckon.
3: What's that, sorry?
1: You would have been very handy back in the day as a sidekick for Noah.
3: What? Getting the animals into an ark?
1: No, well, you've got to count them off, as they're getting in. I mean, if you're only taking two zebras, I mean, there are three trying to get in, you'd be knocking that on the head. I reckon you would have done well.
3: Oh my goodness, it's been a huge job, but I've loved every minute of it, and
1: Good
3: I
1: on
3: have
1: you.
3: to give a shout out to the people of the country that I live in. Live around. I'm sure it's the
1: Yeah.
3: same with every other state, and they've helped me so much with telling
1: Very
3: me
1: good.
3: which Mr. and Mrs. Smith live in this farm and they don't live there, and stuff. So enumerating was my word
1: Now, we're in
3: that I
1: sporting
3: learned.
1: bodies here, Lick. We're up to question four. The headquarters of World Rugby are in which European capital?
3: All I can think of is The Hague, which is ridiculous.
1: Yeah, well, it's not
3: UN
1: ridiculous. It
3: headquarters.
1: is wrong, but it's not ridiculous. But thanks, Lek. See ya.
3: Thanks,
1: Bye.
3: Philip.
1: Good luck with your work, and thank you for doing it. 1-300-800-222 is the number. Mario from Lanier. Hello, Mario.
4: Good morning.
1: Morning. Question four, sporting bodies. The headquarters of World Rugby are in
4: Rugby.
1: which European capital?
4: Well, I'm guessing Wales is part of Europe, so I'm going to go Cardiff.
1: Yeah, no, they're big on rugby in Cardiff.

0: out of, haven't they? Not true, but not correct. Not correct.
1: Oh, damn.
0: No. No.
1: All right.
0: Thank you, mate. See you later. No, it's not Cardiff. Where is it? Jacob in Bury. Hello, Jacob. G'day, Jacob.
2: Hey, how are you?
0: Pretty good. Question 4, sporting bodies. The headquarters of World Rugby are in which European capital?
2: Look, as an avid rugby fan, I feel like I have to know that it's Dublin.
0: Yes, it is. It's in Dublin. Yes, exactly. Because there's Guinness on tap just around the corner from the headquarters, I guess.
2: Yeah, but Guinness is putrid, mate, you know.
0: Really?
2: No, you... not a fan.
0: Oh, Jacob, you're in a very tiny minority there.
2: I'm a VB man.
0: Oh, you don't get much of that in Dublin, I can tell you. Question 5. Okay, question 5. We're in sporting bodies, but you can move anywhere else you want. Mountains, history, plants, or land food?
2: I'll take history.
0: History it is. Question number 5. Who served as First Lady of Argentina from June 1946 until her death in July 1952?
2: Ivanka Trump.
0: No. It wasn't Ivanka Trump. No. Strangely not, or maybe not so strangely. Where are we? John from Clarkfield. G'day, John.
3: Philip.
0: Hello, John.
3: Yeah, how you going?
0: Yeah, good. Question number 5. We're in history. Who served as First Lady of Argentina from June 1946 until her death in July 1952?
3: Eva Perón.
0: It was Eva Perón.

0: Yes, Eva Peron. Tegan from Heathcote says, my mum just got the answer correct of question number four. Oh, the one of World Rugby Headquarters. She's disappointed you didn't congratulate her, says Tegan. Okay. Yes, and we do get a lot of texts. 1-300-800-222. I'm not saying don't send them, but we can't read all of them. John from Albany. G'day, John. Hang on. No, we've got John from Clarkville. Hello, John. Now, question number six. What do you want to do here? You can stay in history or you can...
1: Yeah, I'll stay in history, Phil.
0: The Republic of Maryland was established in 1834 on which continent?
1: Whoa, the Republic of Maryland.
0: Yeah, let's not do that, John. This is ridiculous. Come on. John from Albany. G'day, John.
2: Hey, yeah, mate.
0: Not bad. Question number six. We're in history. The Republic of Maryland was established in 1834 on which continent?
2: Maryland. Let's go Africa.
0: Africa is correct. Yes, it was.
2: Oh, like you got it right.
0: Yeah, you did. Question number seven. We're in history. You can stay there if you like, or you can move.
2: Let's go plants.
0: Plants it is. All right. Which plant is used to make tequila?
2: Oh, that'd be cactus, wouldn't it?
0: Yeah, not going to give it to you. No. Ian from Warimba. Hello, Ian.
3: Hi, Phil. How are you?
0: Pretty good.
3: Would that be agave, A-G-A-V-E?
0: Correct, agave. Yes, agave is the plant we were after.

0: Tequila!
1: Tequila. Ian, it's a drink best to avoid, in my view, Ian, but anyway, that's just me.
2: Oh, only in slight, you know, little bits.
1: Oh, I think it's your best avoided generally.
2: Yeah, the operation you had on your eyes, do you think some of the line umpires and referees should have it too?
1: I did say to the bloke who was doing the operation, I said, can you fix up the slice in my swing?
2: And did it work?
1: No.

0: See ya. No, it's not New Zealand. Jane from Homebush had a agave. Where are we? Linda Queenslander, yes, correct. Karen from Mullumbimby. Di from Mandurah. No, not correct. Joe from Melton is correct. Ray in the Bay is also correct. Line's free if you want to grab one. Mo from Canberra. Hi, Mo.
1: Hello.
0: Hi. We're up to question number eight. We're in mountains. Mount Logan is the tallest mountain in which country?
1: Mount Logan.
0: You have to turn the radio off there, Mo. I'll put you back on hold, but we can't have the radio on because it causes all sorts of problems for us. Bob from Greenacre. G'day, Bob.
2: G'day, Phil. Yeah, I usually know these, but I'm going to just guess and say I'll say Great Britain.
0: Mount Logan is not the tallest mountain in Great Britain. No. I have stood atop that lofty peak, Bob.
2: Oh,
0: I'm not
2: gosh.
0: going to say what I say what it is, but I have stood atop it. And I didn't get such a sense of conquest because halfway up the peak was a ginger beer stand.
2: Well, I do like ginger beer.
0: I don't mind ginger beer either. But if you're an avid mountaineer, Bob, I mean, it's not really, I mean, it's a bit, kind of deflating, isn't it?
2: I suppose Mount Kilimanjaro just sounds good, for Africa.
0: That's true. That's true.
2: Logan sounds very ordinary.
0: All right. Not correct, Bob. Thank you, Matt. Thank you. See you later. Bye-bye. It's not Great Britain. 1-300-800-222. Charmian from Sydney says, I just know it's not New Zealand. Yeah, well, it's not New Zealand. We've established that. That would be Mount Cook, yes. Great Britain is, yes, well, you're correct about Great Britain too. It's not New Great Britain because Great Britain's highest mountain is Ben Nevis, as we know, which is not really a serious, not really a serious mountain to climb. John from Mitcham says, no, serious, telling us if your putting improved. With you mean with the operation? No, John, no, it hasn't. Mind you, I've been on a purple patch with putting, John, so it's not my big problem at the moment. 1-300-800-222. We got lines free. Plenty of lines free. Grab a line, you will get through. Ben is on the road. G'day, Ben.
3: G'day, how you going?
0: All right, yeah. Question number eight. We're in mountains. Mount Logan is the tallest mountain in which country?
3: Canada.
0: Correct, it is. Mount Logan's the tallest mountain in Canada. Question number nine. We're in mountains, but you can move anywhere else. Land, food, sporting bodies, history, plants.
3: Stay in mountains.
0: Staying in mountains. Question number nine. Part of the Carpathians or the Carpathians, the Tatra Mountains, form part of the border between Poland and which other country?
3: Say Austria.
0: No, it's not Austria. Thanks,
3: No
0: Ben.
3: worries.
0: See you, mate. Bye-bye. Yeah, no, it's not Austria. Linda Queenslander says, is it Mount Snowdon? No. Snowdon's in Wales, isn't it? The highest mountain in Wales, I think. Where are we? 1-300-800-222 is my number. Mount Logan, is it in New Guinea? No. Do I know what the mountain? I don't think I know what the highest mountain is in New Guinea. Anyway, I don't answer questions anyway. Pamela from Carlton. Hello, Pamela.
4: Morning. I've got a geography question, damn it.
0: Yes, well, it's sort of geography. It's under a category called mountains.
4: Yes.
0: Part of the Carpathians, the Tatra Mountains, form part of the border between Poland and which other country? Well, it's not Austria, so that's narrowed things down a bit, surely, Pamela.
4: Carpathians, yes, but it's still geography, not my strongest. Okay, Turkey?
0: No, it's not Turkey.
4: Okay,
0: No,
4: there you
0: sorry,
4: go.
0: Pamela. Thank you. Bye. 1300.

0: 800 triple. Don't think Poland's near Turkey. Okay, it's not Austria. Part of the Carpathians, the Tatra Mountains form part of the border between Poland and which other country? Mm-hmm. Anybody know the answer here? Papua New Guinea's highest mountain is Mount Wilhelm, we're told. Mount Wilhelm, which is nearly 15,000 feet. It's a pretty high mountain. 1-300-800-222 is the number. Frankie in Hopetoun's got the right answer here. Grover from Ocean Grove, not correct. Lynn the Queenslander, also not correct. We don't have that many correct answers here. Can someone help me out here? Question number 9. We're in mountains, part of the Carpathians. The Tatra Mountains form part of the border between Poland and which other country? 1-300-800-222. Let's see how John from Brisbane goes. G'day, John.
1: G'day.
0: What do you reckon? Part of the Carpathians, the Tatra Mountains, are on the border between Poland and?
1: It's a little bit of a guess. It's either Romania or Slovakia, so I've got to go Slovakia.
0: Correct. Ah. You do not obey the law of Ann, which is very good news for you. The law of Ann, as you know, when given two choices on the Mighty Challenge, choose the wrong one. It is Slovakia, correct. All righty, question number 10. We're in mountains, but you can move. Are you staying here? Okay. Mount Elbert is the highest peak of which US mountain range?
1: Okay, so I got Slovakia right?
0: Yeah. No, you can.
1: Nothing, hey,
0: John,
1: you
0: don't have to prove anything to anybody. John, you got one right.
1: I don't know. Big guess. Appalachians.
0: Not the Appalachians. No.
1: Thanks very much.
0: Okay, thanks, John. Bye-bye. It's knocked one out for you. No, it's not the Appalachians. Frankie in Hopetoun had Slovakia, by the way. Ray from Pimble. Hi, Ray.
2: Hi there.
0: Mount Elbert is the highest peak of which US mountain range?
2: Oh, the Cascades.
0: No, it's not. Okay. Sorry, bye. No, it's not. Trev from Surfers Paradise. G'day, Trev.
3: Oh, my word. Hi, Philip.
0: Mountains. Mount Elbert is the highest peak of which US mountain range?
3: Well, there's a few.
0: There are.
3: Mount Elbert. It's not actually a name. I'll just say the Rockies.
0: Correct. Yes, it is. Yeah, okay. Sometimes saying the obvious is the way to go in the Mighty Challenge.
3: Yeah, I could have gone Appalachians or something, but I'd be trying to make stuff up.
0: No, it's not the Appalachians. I must say, when I first thought, what's the highest peak in... I thought it was Mount McKinley, which is true, but it's not in the Rockies.
3: But isn't that in Alaska?
0: Yeah, it's not in the Rockies. It's in the Alaska.
3: Yeah, I know. Oh, the Yanks.
0: The Alaskan Range, I think. It's called Denali these days, I think. Question number 11, we're in mountains. One left in mountains.
3: Do I have another choice?
0: Yeah, history, plants, sporting bodies, land, food.
3: History, sports. Oh, let's go history. Like, that's a broad brush.
0: In which country is Cape Trafalgar, the headland off which the Battle of Trafalgar took place?
3: In which country?
0: In which country is Cape Trafalgar located?
3: It sounds like it might be France.
0: It's not France, Trev, no.
3: Dad.
0: No, it's not. Thank you. No, it's not France. Linda from Semaphore. Hi, Linda.
4: Hi, Phil. How are you?
0: I am exceptionally well. Well, I'm sorry. I'm getting better every day, Linda.
4: So if you've got a big black eye, does it look like you?
0: No, I've got a big red eye. I've got a big red eye, Linda.
4: Oh, okay. So you don't look like you've been in fisticuffs.
0: No, I've been trying not to hang around little kids, not to scare them too much, you know.
4: Oh, okay. So are you wearing a pirate patch then?
0: I tried that, but it wasn't very comfortable. So I'm just trying to keep my distance, you know. Semaphore from afar, a bit like where you live, Linda.
4: Okay, fair enough.
0: Question 11. Yeah. Question 11. We're in history. Mm-hmm. In which country is Cape Trafalgar? That's the headland off which the Battle of Trafalgar took place.
4: Austria?
0: Not Austria. No.
4: Mm.
0: No.
4: Okay.
0: Sorry, not Austria. No, it would have been an interesting battle, but it wasn't Austria. Dave in Perth. G'day, Dave.
5: How's things, Phil?
0: Things are really well, Dave. I says, well, things are on the up and up as well. Question 11. We're in mountains. No, no, we're not. We're in history. No. In history. In which country is Cape Trafalgar, the headland off which the Battle of Trafalgar took place?
5: I'm going to go next door to France and say Spain.
0: Correct. Oh. Yeah, it is. Yes, it's off the coast of Spain. Well, the Cape Trafalgar is not. Cape Trafalgar is part of Spain, but the battle took place, yeah, off Cape Trafalgar, which is Spain. It was a long way to get back home. No, for the English fleet it was, yeah.
5: Yeah, yeah, yeah.
0: Isn't there a lovely anecdote about that? The Battle of Trafalgar, of course, which the English won. But who was the English admiral? Nelson, wasn't it? Nelson.
5: Phil, I completely guessed that because the other guy said France, and so.
0: Oh, okay.
5: Yeah, I'm just. I know Trafalgar. Well, Battle of Trafalgar was in Europe. It was a major battle, but yeah.
0: That's the limit of it. You don't want me to explore your knowledge of the Battle of Trafalgar any further, Dave, is what you're saying.
5: Well, I've already outed myself, so.
0: Question number 12. We're in history, but you don't have to stay there. You can move to plants, mountains, land, food, or sporting bodies.
5: Let's go to mountains.
0: Back to mountains. Last one in mountains. Chamonix can be found at the base of which French mountain?
5: Probably in the Pyrenees, but I don't know a mountain. Yeah.
0: No good.
5: Sorry, mate.
0: That's all right, Dave. No worries. That is all right. Tracy from Mooney Ponds. Hi, Trace.
6: Hi, Phil. I'm hoping Mont Blanc is in France.
0: Chamonix can be found at the base of which French mountain?
6: Is it Mont Blanc?
0: Mont Blanc, yes.
6: That's the only mountain I know in France.
0: Big white, the white mountain, yeah. Chamonix is a fancy ski resort, isn't it, Chamonix, I think? Is that the one where Prince Andrew had his ski resort? No, it wasn't. It was somewhere else, I think.
6: Oh,
0: I don't know.
6: I can't keep up with the royals.
0: No,
6: holiday and party. Mystique does it, wasn't it? Princess Anne was in Mystique all the time. Was that? Oh, no, it was Margaret.
0: No, that was Princess Margaret. Mm. She used to go to Mystique, which is in the Caribbean, isn't it? She used to hang out with the boys and everybody else in Mystique, so she could get on the fags. Not have too many.
6: Lifestyles of the rich and famous, hey?
0: Correct. Question 13, we were in mountains, no more. So we could choose between history, plants, sporting bodies, or land food.
6: Land food.
0: Land food.
6: I don't know what it's going to be, but let's try.
0: Land food. Question number 13. What's the main ingredient of the Indian dish dal?
6: Lentils.
0: Correct. Yes. Mostly cooked up and mushed up lentils.
6: Yeah, it's the staple for Nepal too, dal bhat. Yeah.
0: Well, it's a very good thing to eat, Tracy.
6: Oh, very healthy.
0: I'm quite fond of dal. It's very healthy. Mm. It's got lots of protein in it. It's pretty good.
6: Oh, look, if we ate like the Nepalese, the environment would be so much better and we would be so much healthier.
0: You know,
6: just have meat for feast days and lentils the rest of the
0: time. Gee, it'd be a bit boring, Trace, wouldn't it?
6: Oh, a little bit, yeah.
0: Well, so it's Monday to Friday lentils.
6: Yep.
0: Saturday, well, you better hope it's a feast day. You can have a chook.
6: Well, a goat.
0: Back to the lentils on Sunday, is it?
6: Yeah. A goat, maybe, yeah.
0: Oh, so you don't want to be a goat in Nepal. You want to keep you want to make yourself scarce if you're a goat in Nepal. especially around feast days. Hey guys, I hear the festival of Chomolonga is coming up on Saturday. I reckon you should make a break for it until next Wednesday when they're back on the lentils.
6: They're all up the mountain cliffs, yeah.
0: Oh, yes. Well, do they eat the yaks? I don't think. No, they drink the, yak milk. Yeah.
6: Mm. Oh, yak cheese.
0: Right. So you're better off being a yak, really, because, I mean.
6: You're safe, yeah.
0: Rather than being a goat. What a precarious existence. Okay, question 14. We're in land food and off the...
6: Yes, stay there, Tar.
0: Jerk is a style of cooking that originated in which country?
6: Africa.
0: No.
6: Not correct.
0: No. Sorry, Trace. See ya. Thanks. Bye. No, but you were wrong on both counts. 1-300-800-222 is the number. Now, who's been hanging on here for a bit? Chris from Pakenham. Hello, Chris.
7: Oh, how you going?
0: Not bad. We're up to question 14.
7: Do you still ride the motorbike?
0: Not the big one. No, I'm on it. I'm buzzing around the little scooter these days, Chris. I had to sell the Trumpy. It was deteriorating where I could only keep it on the street. So it's a sadness for me. But you know what? Also, I haven't put my leg over anything much bigger since. If you know what I mean.
7: Well, I'm glad I know what you mean, I'm an ex-Triumph rider now too.
0: Oh, okay. So yeah.
7: I've gone to three wheels.
0: Oh yeah, three wheels. Yeah.
7: Not a Can-Am.
0: No.
7: I've gone to the dark side. I've gone Harley.
0: Oh no, Chris! I'm gonna have to cut you off. Dave, can we get rid of Chris? No.
7: it is a dark side. It's a black one. So.
0: Yeah, it is. Yeah, so I see you've got a big Harley three-wheeler. Oh, wow.
7: Well, that's what it's called. It's called a three-wheeler. I've got a...
0: Is it fun?
7: I've got matching number plates and everything, yeah. It helps because I've got Parkinson's. So,
0: yeah. Oh, okay,
7: it's much, much easier.
0: I've never ridden one, but it must be... It's not like riding a bike, is it? No.
7: Exactly like riding a bike. Everything I see in front of me looks like a bike.
0: Okay. Yeah, I know, but it's not going to handle it.
7: Cornering's a bit, don't handle like a bike. But you've got to counterbalance your weight so you don't go flying off the other end of the bike. You go one way and the bike goes the other. But 1900 cc, so not sitting around wondering.
0: No, you're not wondering what's going to happen next when you open the throttle. Okay.
7: I'll send you a phone.
0: Thank you. Question 14, we're in land food. Jerk is a style of cooking that originated in which country?
7: Which country? Jerk.
0: Jerk.
7: It sounds American because it's just by the name. Because that's what 90% of them are. Jerk. I'll say Mongolia.
0: Not Mongolia. No.
7: So it might be a jerky type thing.
0: Thanks, Chris.
7: Yaks, you know, yaks run with their tail out extended at the back?
0: So they can't be caught or they can be caught?
7: No, that's just what they do. It's just they're funny animals.
0: Yak at the back.
7: The yak at the back can't look back.
0: Yak, yak, yak. Thank you, Chris. See you, mate. Bye-bye. See, this is the thing you learn on Nightlife. You think you learn all sorts of things. Stewie from Victor Harbour. Hello, Stuart.
8: Hello, Phil. G'day. I don't know about the yak, but there's no cause for alarm.
0: Oh, nice. Oh, I don't mind that. Question 14. Jerk is a style of cooking that originated in which country?
8: My father used to say, just quickly, either get a motorbike, a plough, or a Harley Davidson.
0: Okay.
8: That's where they rated. That's the old WLA side valve 750s.
0: Okay. Yeah, but I know.
8: Anyway, as long as that was that.
0: Jerk is a style of cooking that originated in which country?
8: I think the country is a bloke was right. It does sound like America, but considering who's running it, I'd say I'm going to go Turkey, Phil.
0: Not Turkey.
8: Okay, mate.
0: Thanks, mate. See ya. Yep, no, not Turkey. Steve from Strathlee. G'day, Steve.
9: How are you, mate?
0: Pretty good. We're up to question 14 here. Land food. Jerk is a style of cooking that originated in which country?
9: I'm considering myself as in, like, jerky. So I'm going to say England.
0: Not England. No. Sorry, not England. Lynn Grover from Ocean Grove. No, not correct. Karen, not correct. Gee, a lot of people got it wrong. No. John, no. John from Mitcham, no, that's not correct. Okie doke, what about Isla in Arundel? Hello, Isla.
10: Hello. I think I know the answer. I've been waiting with bated breath.
0: Jerk is a style of cooking that originated in which country?
10: Is it Jamaica?
0: Correct. Jerk.
10: They make jerk chicken, I think.
0: I've heard of jerk chicken. I don't know what it is, though. Why is it distinctive? Do you know anything about it?
10: No, I think my brother loves cooking, and one night I went over and he made it. So yeah. I don't really remember. It wasn't very good, but maybe that's just
0: wasn't very good. Okay. Charmaine from Sydney says, Phil, Jamaica man, jerk chicken is delicious. But you reckon not, Isla?
10: Probably more to do with my brother's cooking, but, you know.
0: Oh. Yeah. That's fair enough. Tip him right into it, Isla. Question 15. We're in land food, but you can move to sporty bodies, history or plants. It's up to you.
10: Can we stay here, please?
0: Land food. Which expensive variety of beef has a name that translates as Japanese cow?
10: Is it? Oh, no. Or maybe Wagyu?
0: Correct. Wagyu.
10: I was going to say Kobe, but that's the place in Japan that does the nice beef.
0: Is Kobe where they keep all the Wagyus, is it?
10: I don't know, but I know that it's just like known for really nice steak and beef. So that's as far as I know.
0: Where do they get the animals from? They probably buy them from Australia, do they? Feed them up properly.
10: I wouldn't have a clue, but I just know it's delicious. So.
0: Yes, no, that's true. Wagyu beef is delicious. Question number 16. We've got 10 left. We're in land food. You can stay there if you like.
10: I think so. Yes, please.
0: The Sydney suburb of Eastwood holds an annual festival dedicated to which variety of apple?
10: Let's take a guess. At the Pink Lady.
0: Not the Pink Lady. No.
10: All right.
0: I think from memory, only because I've done an interview about this a while ago, Isla, that the Pink Lady was invented in Western Australia.
10: Oh, there you go. I don't know much about apples, but I can't imagine why Sydney would have a festival dedicated to one type of apple.
0: Yeah, I know.
10: I'll be interested to hear the answer.
0: Thanks, Isla.
10: You won't get it from me.
0: See you, Isla.
10: Bye.
0: Bye. Have a good one. 1-300-800-222. Jim in Campbelltown. That is correct. Yes, Lynn the Queenslander. Yes, that's correct. Jeff from Alice Springs. Correct. Thank you for the picture of the three-wheeler. I've got it now. Yeah, it looks cool. Looks very cool. Kane from Carlton. G'day, Kane.
11: G'day, Philip. How you doing?
0: Pretty good. Yeah, pretty good. Question 16. We've got 10 left here. The Sydney suburb of Eastwood holds an annual festival dedicated to which variety of apple?
11: Is there a type of apple called Clint? No.
0: Well, there should be. There should be. I wonder how many people in Eastwood decided to call the little fella, the little tacker.
11: Yeah.
0: I looked down on the little tacker and said, Clint.
11: Maybe, is there a Dirty Harry apple, maybe?
0: There should be.
11: The answer to Pink Lady.
0: There should be. You're in charge of apple naming in the new nightlife party, Kane.
11: Yeah. I'd hook into a Dirty Harry.
0: See you, mate. Bye-bye.
11: Are you there?
0: Yeah.
11: Sorry. The obvious one to say next, I guess, is Granny Smith.
0: Oh, you're going to have an actual crack at an answer?
11: Yeah. I was certainly joshing around.
0: What's your answer?
11: Granny Smith.
0: Correct. Yes, it is. People will say you already had an answer, Clint. But I'll take your meaning. Yes, all right, fair enough.
11: It's not part of my jewelry.
0: Martin says that Granny Smith is buried in the cemetery at St Anne's in Ryde. Yeah, it's true, because Granny Smith was the one that developed the Granny Smith apple, the big green apple, which is... when I grew up, it always used to be called cooking apples, I think, because that's what Mum used to call them. I didn't realise you could actually eat them, which you can.
11: Well, are they big in Tassie, Granny Smith?
0: We used to be able to. Well, they were there. They were green apples.
11: Yeah, I don't know. They're just, I mean, I feel like the two biggest apples are the Granny Smith or Pink Lady, so...
0: Yeah, Pink Ladies are pretty good. They're sweet. They're nice and sweet. Fuji's. I don't mind a good red delicious. That's good.
11: Yeah.
0: Cox's Orange Pippins. That's a great apple, but you can't really get them anymore.
11: Getting bogged down in the weeds.
0: We are. We're in the weeds on apples here. Question number 17. We're in land food, if you like. Last one.
11: Well, what are the other options again?
0: Sporting bodies, history or plants?
11: I might try Sporting Bodies.
0: Sporting Bodies. Formerly the CEO of the NRL, who's the current CEO of Tennis Australia?
11: I feel like I heard this race. I'm not too sure. I'm just going to say David Gallup.
0: Not David Gallup.

0: Yeah.
1: Thanks, Kane. See you, mate. Bye-bye. No, not David Gallop. Andrew in Smithton and Tassie. G'day, Andrew.
2: G'day, Phil. How you going?
1: Ooh, yeah, no, really good. Really good. Question 17, sporting bodies.
2: I was hoping for Aperol. I didn't quite get that. I'll tell you what a Harley Davidson is, though. It's a $30,000 air compressor.
1: Oh, you see, Andrew, I'll put your name up on the board and people can contact you directly about your opinions.
2: Yeah, I don't care, mate. I've got a Royal Enfield, mate. I don't care.
1: Royal Enfield. Okay. Which one? Which one? Which one?
2: The Bullet.
1: Oh, yeah.
2: The Bullet.
1: Yeah. Now, that's what a motorcycle should look like, I reckon. I'm with you. Question 17, sporting bodies. Formerly the CEO of the NRL, who's the current CEO of Tennis Australia?
2: Mate, I can't stand tennis, so I've got no idea, mate.
1: Okay, no worries. Thanks, Andrew. Bye-bye. How can you not stand tennis? I suppose you can. Glenn from Frankston. G'day, Glenn.
3: Hello, Philip. How are you?
1: Pretty good. We're up to question 17. Nine left here.
3: Before you ask me the question, Phil.
1: Yes.
3: The Battle of the Titans is at the MCG on Sunday at 4:45.
1: What is it? Frio.
3: Sydney versus.
1: Oh, no, hang on. It's Sydney and Essendon. What are you talking about? That's
3: right. Now, this could be the start of a great friendship or the end of a very short one.
1: I never thought we were going to end up as number two on the ladder, but we are. Because I factored in the next two results, Glenn.
3: I could say the same thing about 18th as well, but we won't go there.
1: Glenn, I've got bad news for you. You've got to stay 18th. That's the sad news.
3: Can I honestly say one thing? I went to a very good friend's father's funeral yesterday. He had a very good innings, 85, the Mad Swans supporter.
1: Yep.
3: So happily see them win on Sunday and win for him.
1: Good
3: and
1: on you. Thanks. Yeah. Thanks, mate. Question 17. We're in sporting bodies. Formerly the CEO of the NRL, who's the current CEO of Tennis Australia?
3: No, I know, but I think it's Andrew Abdo.
1: Correct. Very good. Yeah. Andrew Abdo. That's right. He was the CEO of the Rugby League, but he's taken over from Craig Tiley as the CEO of Tennis Australia because Tiley's gone off to the US to be the US Open director.
3: Craig Tiley seemed to be forever. I know that he probably wasn't, but
1: My thought was he was there forever. Yeah. Only because Djokovic has been winning forever and Craig Tiley and Djokovic used to get on quite well, apparently.
3: I think so.
1: Question 18. We've got one left in sporting bodies. Otherwise, you could move to land, food, history or plants.
3: Okay. Where are the majority left, Phil? In plants?
1: The majority are left in plants, yeah.
3: Shock horror. Let's stay with the sporting bodies.
1: Sporting bodies. Todd Greenberg is the current CEO of which sporting body?
3: I'm very lucky. He is the current CEO of the N. Oh, hang on. No, hang on. No. I was going to say NRL?
1: No, not the NRL. No. Sorry, Glenn. See you, mate.
3: Good luck Sunday, mate.
1: Good luck Sunday, yeah. I mean, you're going to need it. We won't.
3: Thanks.
1: See you, mate. 1-300-800-222 is the number. Tara's in the truck. Hello, Tara.
4: G'day, Phil. How are you tonight?
1: Exceptionally well. Question 18, sporting bodies. Todd Greenberg's the current CEO of which sporting body?
4: Oh, crikey, I wouldn't have a clue. The Jerk Rub is from Jamaica is, you got to try it. It's really great. It's a semi-dry, semi-wet rub.
1: What's the main flavour here, though? Why is it so good?
4: You've got chilies, you've got Old Spice. I can't remember the herbs which go in it as well.
1: Oh, okay.
4: I'm not sure if ginger was in it as well. It's quite a dark rub. You rub onto the meat, whether it be whatever meat that be, chicken, pork, lamb, whatever it is. But yes, very popular in Jamaica.
1: Oh, okay. Okay, so it's a spice rub. It's a spice rub. You rub it in the chicken.
4: It is a spice rub. And the jerk is the spice.
1: Right. Andrew.

0: Abdo, taking over from the rugby league as the current CEO of Tennis Australia leads somebody to ask on the text line, will he bring on full body tackling in tennis? Probably should. Tara, question 18. Todd Greenberg is the current CEO of which sporting body?
1: I haven't got a clue. All right, so we've ruled out NRL. I'll try AFL.
0: No, he's not AFL either. Thanks, Tara. See you, mate.
1: Phil.
0: See you, mate. Bye-bye. Thanks for telling us about Jerk 2. Phil, when the Swans play Tassie, who are you going to support, says JP. I'm putting it off. I mean, obviously, I'm going to have to support the Devils at some point, aren't I? I mean, yeah. It'll only come, you're right, it'll only come to a pinch when the Swans do play the Devils, which I'm just hoping will be a long time in the future. Cameron from South Perth. G'day, Cameron.
2: Yeah, good morning. Now, I can't help you. Never heard of him.
0: Okay.
2: Thank you.
0: Thanks, Cameron. Bye-bye. That was short and sweet. Lines are free. Brett from Kalinga. Hi, Brett.
3: Okay, mate. How are you?
0: Pretty good. Question 18. Todd Greenberg is the current CEO of which sporting body?
3: Well, raise your bat. It's Cricket Australia.
0: Correct. Yes, it is. Cricket Australia. I tell you what, there's a bit of humble pie happening in Darwin, isn't there, Brett, if you're a cricket fan? I think everyone thought that the Bangladesh was a pushover. Well, look what happened.
3: Yeah, well, I think we got knocked off. Our socks got knocked off for about 200, didn't we?
0: Less than, yeah.
3: Less.
0: And they're one for 90. They're one for 94.
3: Well, that's why I said our socks got knocked off for less than for 200. We got peanuts.
0: I know. They're I know, a bit of massive humble pie eating for the Australian cricket team, which would not be the first time they've been asked to eat it either. Question 19. Okay, no more sporting bodies. We've got land, food, history, or plants.
3: I might go plants just to be try to be a nerd burger.
0: A nerd burger. Okay. Question 19. Sometimes used as a meat tenderizer, bromelain is an enzyme found in which fruit?
3: Lemon.
0: Not lemons, no. It's not a bad guess, but no, it's not lemons. Kane reckons jerk chicken's amazing too, by the way. Massive in the South London area, an area close to my heart. Oh, which is where a lot of Jamaicans would be, I guess. Claire in Bedforddale in WA said, I just wanted to say a $30,000 air compressor in relation to a Harley-Davidson motorbike is the best description I've ever heard of those eardrum-breaking monstrosities. I suppose it depends where you're coming from. Hayley from Roselle. Hello, Hayley.
4: Good morning.
0: We are in plants, sometimes used as a meat tenderizer. Bromelain is an enzyme found in which fruit? Not lemons.
4: Meat tenderizer, it's a fruit that limes?
0: Not limes, no. No, not limes either. Not lemons, not limes. Enid in Perth. Hello, Enid.
5: Hello, how are you?
0: Pretty good. Where do you find bromelain?
5: In Pawpaw.
0: Not my answer, no.
5: What's your...
0: Enid, no. No. Sorry, no. Jeff from Alice Springs has got it, yes. My texter says 2028 is when the Devils play the Swans. Well, I suppose they will at some point during that year because they come into the comp that year in 2028, don't they? So at some point during that year. Yeah, it will be an issue of conflicted loyalties, I agree. James from Frankston. Hi, James.
6: Hi, mate. How are you?
0: Good. Question 19. Sometimes used as a meat tenderizer, bromelain's an enzyme found in which fruit?
6: I knew I'd get this one, which I wouldn't be able to get. You've had lemons, you've had limes, you've had pawpaw.
0: Yeah.
6: I'm just trying to picture jars of meat tenderizer, old meat, or jars of preserves. And that's a fruit specifically, not a vegetable. Tomato.
0: Not tomato.
6: There we go. Thanks.
0: Yeah, thanks, James. It knocks another one out. It's not tomato. Jamie in Lismore. Hi, Jamie.
7: How you going?
0: Pretty good. Question 19. Plants, sometimes used as a meat tenderizer. Bromelain is an enzyme found in which fruit?
7: Kiwi fruit?
0: Not kiwi fruit, no. not kiwi fruit.

0: So it's not kiwi fruit. It's not lemons. It's not limes. It's not pawpaws. Len from California. Good on you, Len. That's correct. Stephen WA is back on the kiwi fruit. No. Patrick in Hobart. Hi, Patrick.
1: I was going to say kiwi fruit too, as well.
0: No, it's not kiwi fruit. I'll give you another guess.
1: We've got an aurora down here. Passion fruit?
0: Not passion fruit. Did you say there was an aurora?
1: Yeah, there is.
0: Right now. Okay. Right, yeah. You're like you can see it in Hobart.
1: It looks like, I'm looking south. It looks like London in the World War II.
0: Oh, great.
1: All light now.
0: Oh, fantastic. Isn't that great? Yeah. But I know you can see them normally down south down the channel, but you're saying you can see it from Hobart. Great.
1: Oh, no. Well, I'm south looking over the channel, yeah.
0: Oh, okay. Good on you.
1: Yeah.
0: Thanks, Patrick.
1: Okay.
0: See ya. Cheers. Bye. It would be a very spectacular sight. Interest. I've never actually seen one myself. 1-300-800-222. All right, we've got a few questions left. We'll do those after the news.
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6: ABC News with Andrew Kaloupas. Foreign Minister Penny Wong will warn in a major speech on Friday that division and monoculturalism are a threat to Australia's national security. Here's Frances Dew.
7: Senator Wong will deliver the annual Gingell Lecture at the Lowy Institute in Sydney. She's expected to use the annual address to argue that Australia's diversity is a national asset, helping the country connect with the region and the world. While she won't name one nation, the speech makes clear references to Pauline Hanson's calls for Australia to become monocultural. She will say the melancholic fantasy of monoculture risks making Australia lonely in a dangerous world. Senator Wong will say that kind of retreat would leave Australia isolated and that turning Australians against each other makes the country more vulnerable to disinformation.
6: Nationals leader Matt Canavan says he doesn't want to see any reductions in working holiday visas after a shadow cabinet colleague suggested cutting them. Liberal frontbencher Andrew Bragg told the National Press Club a modest reduction in international students, working holiday makers and post-study visas should be considered to bring down net migration. But opposition leader Angus Taylor says that's not coalition policy, while Senator Canavan says working holiday visas serve Australia well.
8: Not be seeing changes to working holiday visa makers because that's not the reason why we've had the surge in migration. We've had those circumstances in place for a long time, and what we'll be focusing on is those programs that are blowing out.
6: The Israeli military has reportedly told around a dozen Palestinian households to leave their properties in the occupied West Bank, where Israeli settlers have besieged two families in the homes since Sunday. The army says it's acting to protect residents in the village of Kuzra and that it had demolished two illegal settler outposts. The US ambassador to Israel, Mike Huckabee, says Washington has been very involved in efforts to end the siege and remove what he's described as Israeli terrorists. The former Israeli Prime Minister Ehud Olmert says he's appalled that some current members of the Netanyahu government have supported the settlers' actions.
9: I believe I don't have enough words in Hebrew or even in English to say how much I'm disgusted and enraged and appalled and ashamed of these unforgivable terrorist crimes perpetrated by Israeli settlers and aided with actively sometimes with a gross indifference by the military command of the West Bank.
6: South Australia's Premier has condemned an act of neo-Nazi vandalism in Adelaide's western suburbs. Earlier this week, Nazi symbols were sprayed on antique pool tables and a heritage window was smashed at the Semaphore Workers Club. Police say items, including alcohol, were also stolen. Premier Peter Malinauskas says the rise of extremism is concerning.
10: Extremism speaks to a degree of intolerance of other people's views, and I reject that in all its forms. And Narcissism or fascism is the worst example of it.
6: Parts of Europe are experiencing another heat wave, with more than 135 million people set to endure temperatures above 35 degrees Celsius. Here's the BBC's Nick Beak.
11: Across Europe, you've got major

0: rivers like the Danube and the Rhine, they've seen a real reduction in the water level there. That has been problematic for a lot of the larger vessels that would normally transport products all across Europe. In some cases, they've had to have smaller boats come out and transport stuff, but in other cases, they haven't been able to move things. And so there is an impact there in the short term, but also increasingly, European countries and governments talking about the economic hit. Some economists pointing out that potentially growth this year in Europe may effectively be wiped out because of the hot period here.
1: To sport, and in the AFLW, Melbourne has won its opening round match against Hawthorn by 19 points at Prince's Park. Here's Lauren Borden.
2: The match marked a new era for the Demons, with Tom Wilson taking over from inaugural coach Mick Stanier for the new season. The preliminary finalists of last year jumped out to an early 23-point lead, but the Hawks fought back, kicking four of the next five goals after quarter time to draw scores level at the final break. The Demons controlled the final term, kicking three goals and keeping Hawthorn scoreless to win by 19 points, with Melbourne forward Mia Austin the top scorer with four goals, swapping across from Carlton in the off-season. Lauren Borden, ABC Sport, Melbourne.
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4: South Australia's weather for Friday: Adelaide 17, Ceduna also 17, partly cloudy. Port Lincoln 16, Whyalla 17, Roxby Downs 19, becoming cloudy. Port Augusta 19, Port Pirie 18, Renmark 17, cloudy. Mount Gambier 15, light shower or two, Kings Cote 16 and Broken Hill also 16. 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

0: Yes, well, hello and how are you? Philip Clark with you on ABC Local Radio. This is Nightlife. We are right across the country into the last hour of the program. It's 6 past 1 Eastern time. It's 6 past 11 in WA, 24 to 1 in South Australia and the Territory. Very good to be with you too. Last hour, we've got lots of good stuff coming up in this hour. We're going to clean up the Mighty Challenge, of course. Then Dave's Desk is on again tonight. Dave is paying tribute to REM with one of their biggest selling tracks ever. You know which one it is, isn't it? Losing Belief and all that. That's all coming up in this hour, so looking forward to that. And issues of the day too, we'll get some time to talk about that. There's plenty of things around. You wonder what you're making of the whole situation. 1-300-800-222 is the number. But also we have to clean up, of course, a small item, which we call
1: the Mighty Challenge,
0: where we were on question 19 and trying to figure out, sometimes used as a meat tenderizer, bromelain is an enzyme found in which fruit? We're in a category called plants. Joe from Mina Creek. Hello, Joe.
2: Hey, how you going?
0: Pretty good. Question 19, what do you reckon? Sometimes used as a meat tenderizer, bromelain is an enzyme found in which fruit?
2: A pineapple.
0: Correct. Yes, it's found a problem. Pineapples are bromeliads, aren't they? Which is where you get bromelain from, which is where you get... does that mean if you put mixed pineapple up with meat, it'll get make the meat tender? I suppose it does. Does it?
2: It does, yep. I'm sitting in a rainforest of bromeliads at the moment.
0: Oh, okay.
2: First time caller, that's why.
0: Hey,
2: I
0: rang. Oh, nice, Joe. Whereabouts is your rainforest?
2: Mina Creek. Do you know Parranella Park?
0: No, I don't. Tell me where you're near.
2: Oh, near Innisfail.
0: Oh, okay.
2: Far north Queensland.
0: Yeah. Okay, now I know where you are. Nice. All right, question number... tell me, is the temperature okay?
2: It's beautiful.
0: Yeah,
2: it's like 19 degrees. I just finished work and it's raining.
0: Oh, okay.
2: Just started raining, yep.
0: Okay. No, because I was just looking at the heat wave conditions sweeping across Europe where they're complaining because it's hit 36.

0: I'm thinking, yeah, okay.
1: I know, we're just enjoying this little bit of winter that we've got.
0: Yeah, I know, because before the serious thing starts. With all this El Nino predictions too, it's not that great on the horizon, baby Joe. Question number 20. Okay, we're in plants, but you don't have to. You can stay there, otherwise you could move to history or land food.
1: Stay in plants, please.
0: In plants it is. Okay, question number 20. Old lady, woolly nipple, and bonker hedgehog are all species of which plant?
1: No, I'll pass on that.
0: No good.
1: Thank you.
0: All right, Joe. Thank you. Lindsay in Woodford. Hi, Lindsay.
2: Yeah, good evening.
0: Old lady, woolly nipple, bonker hedgehog are all species of which plant?
2: Yes.
0: Yes.
2: No idea. I'll pass. Thank you.
0: Fair enough. Thanks, mate. Bye-bye. See you later. Ray from Yeronga. Hi, Ray.
3: Oh, hi, Phil.
0: Old lady, woolly nipple, bonker hedgehog.
3: Sounds English, but I know fern.
0: Not ferns, no. Sorry, no, not ferns. Chrissy from Warragul in Victoria. Hello, Chrissy.
4: Hello. Sorry, I've got a rotten cold, but
0: That's all
4: I
0: right.
4: had a
0: Yeah.
4: wonderful holiday in Brisbane, but every time I have a holiday, I come back sick. So I
0: Oh,
4: think
0: no.
4: I've
0: You need a
4: overdone.
0: holiday from your holiday, Chrissy.
4: Yep, I've overdone it. Yep. But I knew the pineapple one, damn it. So,
0: Oh no. Yes. And
4: yeah.
0: what about this one? This one, old lady, woolly nipple, bonker, hedgehog are all
4: I'm going
0: species.
4: to have a guess. Mint? Mint?
0: They're not mints. No.
4: No.
0: No. Thanks.
4: Okay.
0: See ya. Bye bye. Anybody know the answer here? 1-300-800-222. Trevor from Southport. Hi, Trevor.
5: Yeah, mate, how you going? I reckon it could be milkweed. I'm not sure,
0: No,
5: mate.
0: it's not milkweed, mate. No, thank you. Not milkweed. Barbara from Mackay. G'day, Barbara.
6: Hi.
0: What do you reckon? Old lady, woolly nipple,
6: Bye-bye.
0: bonker hedgehog.
6: I haven't got the faintest idea. I'm sorry.
0: All right,
6: All
0: Barb.
6: new to me.
0: Thank you, Barb. See you later. Beth from Browns Plains in Queensland. G'day, Beth.
7: Hi, how are you?
0: Pretty good. Yes, plants. Old lady, woolly nipple, bonker hedgehog are all species of which plant?
7: I don't know, but I'm just going to guess apple.
0: No, they're not apples. Sorry, no, not apples. Anybody going to help us here? Shane from Wangaratta. Hi, Shane.
8: G'day, Phil. Can I have the question again, please?
0: Old lady, woolly nipple, bonker hedgehog are all species of which plant?
8: Could it be fern?
0: What's that?
8: Fern?
0: No, they're not ferns. Not ferns, sorry. No, what about Joe from Ridgehaven, who knows the answer to most things? G'day, Joe.
9: Hello. Would it be cactus?
0: Yes, it is. They're all
9: Well,
0: cacti. They're all cacti. Funny names, hey? Question 21. We're in plants. You can go history if you like, or land food.
9: stick with plants.
0: Which flowers take their name from the Greek for water vessel?
9: Daffodil.
0: Not daffodils, no. Sorry, Joe, no, not daffodils. 1-300-800-222. We've got lines free. Barbara from Falconbridge. G'day, Barb.
10: Hi, Harry. Glad to hear you're getting better from your eye. I've been
0: Thank you.
10: thinking about you.
0: Thank you. No, I am. Thank you.
10: Yeah, I figured it was a true gem,
0: Yeah, no,
10: if
0: it
10: I
0: was.
10: pronounced that correctly.
0: Yeah, it was. But no, I'm on the up and up.
10: But
0: Definitely.
10: it does sound like a nastier operation than a cataract,
0: Well, it was a
10: correct?
0: bit more, yeah, it was a bit more involved than I had thought, but it was, anyway, it was done very well, very,
10: I'm glad. Listen, can you tell me, was it cactus for the
0: old
10: old
0: lady,
10: lady?
0: old lady, bonker hedgehog and woolly nipple are all species of cactus, yeah.
10: Yeah, I thought so. I rang for that. Never mind.
0: Question 21. Which flowers take their name from the Greek for water vessel?
10: I don't know, Louis.
0: No, not Louis. No. Thanks, Barb. See ya. No, you can probably work this out, I would think. Charlie from Mount Druitt. G'day, Charlie.
11: Good to be with you, Phil.
0: Likewise, Charlie.
11: I was just going to ask you, seeing we're in plants, if a parsley farmer, was being sued, could they garnish his wages?
0: Oh, nice. Yes, I don't know. Well, I don't know. Oh, garnish he the wages? That's well, isn't that? Well, that's true.
11: Yeah.
0: Question 21. Which flowers take their name from the Greek for water vessel?
11: I'll have a punt at, what was I going to say? Tulips.
0: Not tulips. No, sorry, Charlie, not tulips. As I say, you probably can work this out. Karina, hello.
12: Hello.
0: Question 21, plants. Which flowers take their name from the Greek for water vessel?
12: So I think it's lilies.
0: No, it's not lilies. No, okay, thank you. No, I see what you're saying. Yes, no, you can probably work this out. They take their name from the Greek for water vessel. All right, lines are free, 1-300-800-222. G'day, Peter from Elmore.
13: Hello, Phil, how are you?
0: Pretty good.
13: Yeah, I thought I knew a bit about plants, and sorry for my voice, I've got a bit of a wog.
0: Oh, that's right. There's lots of stuff going around. Towards the end of winter, everyone gets crook. Yeah.
13: Yeah, and when you get a bit older, you don't have the resilience, and you seem to pick them up a bit more quickly.
0: I agree with that.
13: But there's nothing wrong with getting old, is there?
0: Not in my experience so far, Pete. No.
13: No. Well,
0: I've enjoyed every minute of it.
13: There's no other option, is there?
0: Oh, I've got plenty of options, but I'm just enjoying this one.
13: but if you stop getting older, where are you?
0: Gee, you're getting very philosophical on me, Pete.
13: Oh, that's my way of life. I'm 70, and I've enjoyed what I've done, and I wouldn't change too many things, I don't think.
0: Good on you.
13: But I thought I knew a bit about plants, but...
0: Which flowers take their name... They take their name from the Greek for water vessel.
13: I was thinking water lily too, but... And I'm not educated, so, yeah, Greek is, not my... I'll have to listen and get the answer from some other person.
0: No worries, Pete. Thanks, mate.
13: Thanks, Phil.
0: See you. Bye. Pat from Shoalhaven. Hello, Pat.
14: Hello.
0: You'll be right here. Which flowers take their name from the Greek for water vessel?
14: Aquilegia?
0: No, not Aquilegia, no. I thought you might get that, Pat. Paul from Esperance. No. Hi, Paul.
15: How you going, Phil?
0: Pretty good. Which flowers take their name from the Greek for water vessel?
15: Yeah, just... On the last night thing, mate, with the tea towels, has anybody ever given you an apron to wipe your hands on instead of using a tea towel?
0: I'm in all sorts of trouble, Paul. What do you reckon?
15: My best guess.
0: Yeah.
15: That's probably the worst guess of the night will be aubergine.
0: Not aubergines, no. No, aubergines. We're after flowers here. What about Narelle from Miranda? Oh, hi, Narelle.
16: Would it be daffodil?
0: No. We have had daffodils, but I'll give you... Oh, I see. Everyone's taking the wrong tack here. I see where you've gone. No, I'll give you another guess because we have had daffodil.
16: Okay. What about roses?
0: No, not roses. Sorry, Narelle. Thank you. Not roses. Anne from Gulgong. G'day, Anne.
17: Good evening, or good morning, actually, sorry. Would it be hydrangeas?
0: Correct, yes. Which flowers take their name from the Greek for water vessel? Well, the Greek in water, hydrangeas. Very good, thank you. Okay, there's four to go here. We've got one in plants, two in history, one in land food.
17: I'll stay in plants, please.
0: Last one in plants. Deadly nightshade is also known by which name? That means beautiful lady in Italian.
17: Oh, Lord, I should know this. Deadly nightshade. Deadly nightshade.
0: Is also known by which name? That means beautiful lady in Italian.
17: Yes. Deadly nightshade. Sorry, I'm sitting out in the car. We've just come home from Dubbo. Oh, I'm sorry. Look, I'll have to leave that one.
0: What were you doing in Dubbo? What were you doing in Dubbo, Anne?
17: Well, I can very proudly say that I was given the Western New South Wales Local Health District Award for Small Acts of Kindness.
0: Oh.
17: From Susan Pearce, the secretary.
0: Oh, very good. Minister. Well done, Anne. Good on you. Good
17: Thank
0: on you.
17: Thank you very much.
0: Good on yes. you. Congratulations.
17: Thank you.

0: You're right up our alley as a nightlife listener in that case. We love small acts
1: of
0: kindness.
1: Yes, I am. I often hear you coming home late at night, especially on a Friday night because I'm
0: You wouldn't be hearing me on a Friday.
1: Staying back late.
0: You wouldn't
1: I
0: be
1: work
0: here.
1: In Dunedoo.
0: Yeah. Oh, okay. Okay.
1: So I drive. Yeah. Well, anyway,
0: we love small acts of kindness. I do enjoy
1: the show. Thank you very much.
0: Thank you. Thank you. Any answers here?
1: No, I won't
0: Nothing.
1: Now.
0: Okay. All right, Anne. Thank you. See you. Bye. Bye-bye. Congratulations on your award as well. Yes, that's great, isn't it? What a nice award. Small acts of kindness. I love that. Rod from Nabiak. G'day, Rod.
2: Hello.
0: Deadly nightshades, also known by which name that means beautiful lady in Italian?
2: Beautiful lady. Deadly nightshade is, I can tell you its botanic name. That's not going to help me, though, is it? You're looking for another name. I don't know, Phil.
0: All right. We'll move on. Megan from Ballina is handy in Italian. G'day, Megan.
3: It's a question, please. Sorry.
0: Deadly nightshade is also known by which name that means beautiful lady in Italian?
3: Belladonna.
0: Belladonna. Correct, yes. Beautiful lady, Belladonna. Correct. Okay, we've got three left. Two in history, one in land food.
3: Try land food, please.
0: Land food. What's the difference between a croque madame and a croque monsieur?
3: Ingredients.
0: What's the difference?
3: Yes, I know.
0: A croque madame and a croque monsieur.
3: Ham, the croque-monsieur's got ham in it.
0: Not ham. Sorry, Megan. No, not ham. Ray from Perth. G'day, Ray.
4: Hi.
0: What's the difference between a croque madame and a croque monsieur?
4: Ham and cheese.
0: Not ham and cheese, no. No. Danny from Ballara in Victoria. G'day, Danny.
5: Oh, I was going to say ham and cheese.
0: What's the difference in a croque? Yeah. No, well, they share things, but of course there's a difference. There's one big important key difference between a croque madame and a croque monsieur.
5: I think the croque monsieur has cheese and the other one has ham.
0: No.
5: Okay.
0: Sorry. No, that's not what we're after. Jackie's in Adelaide. Hi, Jackie.
6: How are you?
0: What's the difference between a croque madame and a croque monsieur?
6: The only thing I could think of would be anchovy.
0: Back on anchovies, no. No, Jackie, we're back on anchovies, but it is not correct. No. Kelly in Bunbury. G'day, Kelly.
7: Hi there. How are you doing?
0: Not bad. What's the difference between a croque madame and a croque monsieur?
7: Well, I think it's like a male and female difference, obviously, because the last name is sounding, but I'm thinking maybe a difference between a table and maybe like a vanity or like a food. I don't know. This sounds strange. I don't know. I don't know where I'm getting that idea from.
0: Thanks, Kelly. That's not going to help us. Latif will know the answer to this. He knows the answer to a lot of things.
8: I know, but I can't remember now. What was the answer? I missed it for nightshade.
0: Belladonna.
8: Belladonna. Belladonna. Tomato. Was it tomato answer?
0: No, Belladonna.
8: What was the answer?
0: No, that was the answer. Deadly nightshades, also known by which name that means beautiful lady in Italian, Belladonna.
8: You already mentioned the Belladonna, I think.
0: No.
8: In the question.
0: No.
8: Anyway.
0: No, we didn't.
8: Pass.
0: Okay.
8: Flip, please.
0: Thanks,
8: yeah.
0: Thanks, Latif. Bye-bye. All right. Well, are we stuck on this one? What's the difference between a croque madame and a croque monsieur? Colin from Albion Park. Hello.
9: Yeah, no idea. Thank you.
0: No idea. Okay, cool. Anybody know the answer? We've only got three left here. You could win and get home easily from here. 1-300-800-222. How are we going on the text line for answers here? Carol from Craigieburn, correct, yes. Louis in Mentone says the size. no. Jeff

0: bad. What's the difference in a croque madame and a croque monsieur?
1: Now, if I can remember last time I was in a cafe, one of them's got an egg.
0: Correct. That's it. That's all I want. The difference between a croque madame and a croque monsieur is an egg. Because they're both melted cheese on toast, aren't they? But one of them's got an egg on top.
1: I thought they had like a bechamel sauce. I remember it almost being like a soup.
0: Yeah, you can have that. Oh, no, I don't know about that. No, they're basically like melted cheese on toast, really.
1: Yeah. Just a bit soggy.
0: Oh, yeah, I don't want it to be soggy. I don't think you got a dud.
1: Mustn't have been a good one.
0: Okay, now, how's the trip tonight? How's the weather, right?
1: It's getting a bit worse tonight, picking up, but starting to smooth out as we get towards the morning.
0: You can win from here. We've only got 24 and 25 to go.
1: Oh, don't worry, I'll manage to stuff it up.
0: Darcy, no. Does the weather get a bit worse going to Tassie or back from Tassie?
1: Coming back, as we get around King Island, we sort of lose the coverage and it gets worse heading into Melbourne.
0: Yeah. Gee, there have been some shipwrecks on, I'm not suggesting there are any of that, but I mean, it's historically been an area where ships founder, don't they, off the coast of King Island.
1: Well, sort of the roaring 40s, the wind just goes round and round and round.
0: Round and round and round, yeah. Yeah, we were doing a program the other night on the wreck of the Katariki, which I think is arguably Australia's worst maritime disaster. Actually, it was a migrant ship in the mid 19th century, which was founded on King Island. All right, question 24. We're in history. There's two left.
1: All right, let's do it.
0: They're both in history. The scandalous author, the Marquis de Sade, was transferred out of what historic prison a few days before it was famously stormed by a mob?
1: I'm assuming that it'd be the Bastille in Paris?
0: Correct, yes. The storming of the Bastille. Wow. Well, that's pretty good, Das.
1: Oh, here we go.
0: Here we go. Question 25, and to win. Thanks to everybody, by the way, who had the eggs on the top. Lena from Williamstown says, look, one's got a fried egg on top. That's it. Correct. Yeah, there is an egg on the croque madame, not the croque monsieur. The croque monsieur is just a cheese sandwich, pretty much, I reckon. Jeff from Adelaide says the difference is about 10 francs. Is that right? 10 francs. Wow. Okay. Oh, hang on. Maybe the franc isn't worth that much these days. Question 25. Darcy, to win, and the magnet is yours. Question 25. We're in history. The Ludus Magnus was a school in ancient Rome set up to train who?
1: Gladiators?
0: Correct. Yes, Darcy. We would have got this from Gladiator the movie, wouldn't we?
1: Oh, I mean, in just a general interest in Roman history.
0: Was Russell in? Did Russell go to the Ludus Maximus? He must have done.
1: Was he Spartacus? The question.
0: Oh, who was Russell? No, he wasn't.
1: Yeah. Well,
0: they should have remade Spartacus with him as it, and that's true. Yeah. Very good. All right. Excellent work, Das. The magnet is yours, so you can stick that up in the on the bridge there with great pride.
1: Mm-hmm. Will do.
0: Put you back on hold, Darcy. Thanks you for playing as well. Frank from Mount Evelyn had the gladiators in it. Had gladiators as well. Rosa from the Bastille. Correct. Yes. Grover from Ocean Grove. Go, Darcy. I made an awesome meatloaf tonight, says Carol from Craigieburn. Good on you. I wish I had some nice cold meatloaf right now. Maybe we'll go home and have a croque madame. Cheese on toast with an egg on top. Oh, no, I think I've had my fill of eggs for today. For him or for her or for him, says Louis from Mentone. Yeah, I know, but the egg is the difference. The egg is the difference. Philip from Cogra, no, that's that's not quite fair. 1-300-800-222 is the number. Very nice challenge, everyone.
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0: Okie doke. Here's John Mellencamp.

Yeah, John Mellencamp. Small town, good stuff. Hey, back on the croak, monsieur. This is true. Kathy in Bonython says a croak monsieur and a croak madame are pretty much, they're just ham and cheese toasties. You put ham and, you can use that French bread, but you melt cheese over the top. Kathy reckons you put bechamel sauce on it. Yeah, oh, you can, although, I don't know, a lot of times I think I've seen them made without bechamel sauce. But the latter, that is the croque madame, has a fried egg on top. So it's called a croque madame, which is, I think, a very welcome addition to a croque monsieur. But it's a fancy French name. I don't think you can blame the French for it, because, I mean, they've always called it the croque madame and a croque monsieur. Kids love them. They're just the ham and cheese toasties, yes. Exactly. Good bunch of callers, says John from Mitcham. Yes, no, they were a great bunch of callers. Thank you for... Who sent me a picture of this croque madame? That looks a very fancy one. Croque madame is a toasted ham, gruyere and bechamel sandwich with an egg on top. That looks to be a very fancy croque madame as well. You see, at the very basic, you can just get a bit of bread and...

0: ham and cheese toast. You put the egg on top. But if you, with the addition of bechamel sauce and Gruyere cheese, that's expensive cheese, isn't it, Gruyere? Or maybe not. I saw a Chinese man in Bourke Street Mall coolly peeling an egg yesterday. Well, I guess you do. 1-300-800-222 is the number. Robin says, Phil, re-mono-multicultural, what's all the fuss? Oh, Robin. Well, let's not start that at this stage of the night, do you reckon? Let's not start that. We can do that next week. 1-300-800-222 is the number. We're still trying to get a slice of Carol from Craigie Burns' awesome meatloaf, which she says she made tonight. I tell you what, it's that stage of the week, so...
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0: This is the time of night when we like to get into something that's far better than a croak, but
3: It's time for Dave's Discs.
0: Dave.
4: Oh, I don't know about that. You're making me hungry.
0: No, they are sounding pretty good. Actually, you should see this picture of the one that someone sent in too.
4: No.
0: Yeah, I know. Yum. Because it's a double one. It's got, you know, it's a...
4: You're just making us hungry. That's all. Midnight snack time. You're looking good. The eye's much better. It was like the eye of Sauron when you came in
0: it
4: here.
0: It wasn't too good, was it? No, I know. I had to keep away. Lord of the Rings. I had to keep away from some little kids who are in my family.
4: I have to scare them off. My God. Are you ready for this tonight? Dave's disc, mate. Are you ready?
0: What have we got?
4: Record stores held an attraction for many of us growing up. Do you remember? Flipping through album sleeves and admiring the artwork on the cover. Discovering who the artist was working with in the studio on the liner notes. Listening to the latest tracks that had just arrived in. Stumbling upon rare gems, vintage classics, and artist releases that you'd never find through an algorithm. Making your way over to the often opinionated, sometimes knowledgeable attendant behind the counter who always felt like a gatekeeper to the cool. Meeting up with your mates to swap stories over the latest tracks that you'd just uncover. Real conversations about music releases that automated playlists just can't match. REM singer Michael Stipe met guitarist Peter Buck at their local record store when they were just in their teens. Together, and with bassist Mike Mills and drummer Bill Berry, they'd come to pioneer alternative rock music. Their music would soon drift out from college and community radio station airwaves and onto the mainstream media, becoming global superstars before amicably breaking up back in 2011. For those devotees of this group, REM, there's just no way we can really do them justice in just 20 minutes. But on Nightlife tonight, let's go through their highlights. Group that swamped the record stores and radio airwaves of the 80s and 90s through their arpeggiated guitar riffs, those cryptic lyrics, ever so melodic bass lines.

REM were assertive, socially conscious, melodramatic and melancholic, with a folk-inflected, indie-infectious approach to their music, often with electronic textures and ambient soundscapes accompanying poetic, cryptic messages.

producing the lyrics. REM would also come to master power pop tracks. Brash, brazen and cocky. They would also deliver stronger, heavier and distorted offerings. The catalogue of REM

R.E.M. played their debut gig back in April 5th, 1980. It was at a birthday party in an abandoned church. It would take a decade, but these saviours of college and community radio airplay would become bona fide underground icons. Their introspective and oblique lyrics would influence music like no other band before them, and that's exactly what would secure them a huge record deal. They would sign a 5-record deal back in 1988 with Warner Brothers for $10 million. Their beginnings, however, were a little bit more unassuming. Michael Stipe's childhood was being on constant move from place to place with his somewhat non-musical parents. His dad was a serviceman in the United States Army who served as a helicopter pilot in the Korean War. Michael was an introspective, introverted child. In his adolescence, he discovered punk icon Patti Smith and reacted to the sounds that were coming into his local record store from the burgeoning New York punk scene. As he filtered through the vinyl, he'd pick out 3 albums that he says changed his life. Wires, Pink Flag, Television's Marquee Moon, and Horses by Patti Smith. While Michael Stipe was in St. Louis attending high school, he fronted a short-lived punk cover band, but bigger things were still to come, weren't they? He'd major at the University of Georgia in art and photography. His passion was surrealism and medieval manuscripts. At the record store, he'd come to discuss the discoveries that he made on vinyl with the bloke that was behind the counter. Peter Buck, he was a Californian fellow, fairly new to Georgia, and was also into alternative and adventurous artists. So the two decided to form a band. They'd connect with a couple of childhood mates who had played in a few southern rock groups and would slot right into a new band they'd all come to call R.E.M. R.E.M., or Rapid Eye Movement. It's a state of vivid dreaming, high brain activity, and temporary muscle paralysis. It typically begins about 70 to 90 minutes after you fall asleep, and the group had considered several kind of quirky, crude names for their band, Cans of Piss and Twisted Kites. Well, Michael Stipe decided to utilize chance. He allowed the universe to decide. He flicked through a dictionary, landing on an ambiguity of letters. R.E.M. Well, it was suited to what was to unfold, but their vivid dreams were probably never premonitions of what would be ahead of them, signing a $10 million deal with a major record label. Their debut full-length album release, it was put out on an independent label, Murmur. It's quite seductive. Michael Stipe was now up front of the group, overcoming any childhood shyness. Lyrically, however, he was still cryptic and cautious, but that was being swallowed up by the layers of pure brilliance his bandmates were producing on their instruments, their punk initiation clearly on demonstration with their very first offering, Radio Free Europe.

Yes, there's that punk influence on REM, their debut single, which would be backed by their indie debut album release, Murmur, which would spark a back-to-the-garage movement of sound, which would come to define many of the newly emerging artists of the 80s into the 90s. And it would be some albums in, however, before REM would even come to see their very first commercial hit song. In 1987, the band would discover success with their first top 10 album, delivering the group their very first hit song. A track that was far from any love song offerings, but a bitchy and belligerent emotive piece on betrayal, and the lover being no more than a prop.

forever going forwards, from this time onward, REM would be bestowed by devotees of music with cult status. A $10 million contract, and through that five-record deal, REM would experiment with their so-called signature sound. It kind of began on Green. Lifted from the album, it would become one of the biggest mainstream hits for the band. Intentionally, they were rebelling in the background, offering a pure pop sound as a stand against the misdirection of music at the time. A tongue-in-cheek 1960s-style bubblegum pop tune that was meant to emulate bands like the Monkees and the Archies. Michael Stipe wrote the track to convey a real message about waking up and actively engaging with your life and surroundings.

without doubt the most catchy, simplest of songs that would infuriate so many as an all-day earworm. It would take now 3 years of writing and studio perfection to reveal REM's next album release, Out of Time, which is where we're headed to for our disc tonight on Nightlife. There's so many brilliant albums that were still to come from this pioneering band, and success too with their next long play offering, Automatic for the People. In fact, REM would top the charts globally with a stunning piece called Everybody Hurts, an ode to comforting each other. It tapped into many of our feelings of hurt, the lyrics an indicator of the songwriter Michael Stipe's intense inner battles. Pain is universal, but you're never truly alone. When your day

0: REM would provide a kaleidoscope of sounds and images and dispel any idea of a specific sonic music box in which you could place them. Michael Stipe, songwriter of REM.
1: There are a lot of songs in our extensive catalog that I wish I had not tried so hard to finish writing. The ones that I most love are the ones that came from somewhere else, and there's nothing woo-woo or spiritual or higher or holier than thou about that. It's really kind of maybe a stream of consciousness, God knows. Anyway, Losing My Religion, I honestly have no idea where it came from. It's okay for it to be nonsensical. Some of the best songs in the world don't make any linear sense whatsoever. Perhaps the best songs don't. So it doesn't have to have a narrative or follow a train of thought that makes any sense at all. It just has to be good and make you feel something when you hear it.
0: The saying, Losing My Religion, it's an old Southern American idiom. It means to lose your temper, your patience, or all emotional control. The singer and the songwriter in REM, Michael Stipe, says the song is an anthem about unrequited love, obsession, and extreme vulnerability. Most listeners assume the track is meant to be about losing spiritual belief, but it's an old Southern way of saying that you're at the end of your rope, desperate, and losing all civility. Vague, poetic lines, they've always been the vocabulary of Michael Stipe. The song itself is written in a minor key. It lacks any traditional chorus. The whole song is anchored by a folk instrument, a mandolin. Guitarist Peter Buck was casually practicing and learning how to play the mandolin. And while he was fiddling around with the instrument, at the time that he'd just bought it, he decided to sit down, watch a bit of TV, noodled around on the instrument, and recorded himself on a cassette tape. When he listened back to that recording, he heard what would become an accidental, hypnotic riff. It's used as the hook for the entire underscore of Losing My Religion, a song not about religion at all, but purely a reflection on losing patience. An admirer of Buddhism, Michael Stipe, who happens to come from a long line of Methodist ministers, tears open his hurt with the lines, I thought that I heard you laughing, I thought that I heard you sing, but that was just a dream. Any man who conquers himself is greater than one who conquers 1,000 men in a battle, according to the words of the Buddha. This is an emotionally raw track from REM and Michael Stipe. It's about an inner battle over love and romantic obsession and mastering any overcoming from within. Losing My Religion turned REM into international superstars. The band's label, Warner Brothers, they were opposed to releasing the song as a single from the album Out of Time because, well, the men in suits thought it was the band courting controversy with questioning faith. It probably wouldn't get released these days of online downloads, algorithms and cancel culture. REM have won 8 Grammy Awards. They were inducted into the Rock and Roll Hall of Fame in 2007 and the Songwriters Hall of Fame in 2024. This song is their biggest hit. It was recorded in Bearsville Studio in Woodstock in New York. Michael Stipe stood at the microphone and he nailed this passionate, eloquent delivery in just one single take. Our disc on Nightlife tonight is a reflection on the moment in life when politeness gives way to anger.

instant radio-friendly hit that ended up putting the group at odds with a large chunk of their audience simply because of misinterpretation. Ah, except for the hardcore fans. This is a classic song about romantic fixation, overthinking, and feeling agonizingly exposed out there in the spotlight. This is REM, Losing My Religion.

0: From little things, some big things grow, hey? Fantastic story. That is about it for me on this Thursday into Friday night. Ashwin is going to look after you after this. G'day, Ashwin.
1: Phil, that brought back some 90s memories. Really lovely sound. We're going to focus on how smells can bring back memories as well. They have a very direct channel to our emotions.
0: Gee,
1: smells.
0: They do.
1: As we have a scientist to explain what is going on there as well. Quiz kicks off in an hour, in a few minutes' time as well for the hour. So, yeah,
0: okay.
1: I'll catch you then.
0: Have a good show, Ashwin. Thank you. Great listening with Ashwin coming up. You and I will talk next week. We've got some terrific shows planned next week. Here's the news.
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0: ABC News with Andrew Kaloupas. Foreign Minister Penny Wong will today warn that division and monoculturalism are a threat to Australia's national security. In a lecture at the Lowy Institute in Sydney, Senator Wong is expected to argue that Australia's diversity is a national asset, helping the country connect with the region and the world. While she won't name one nation by name, the speech will make clear references to Pauline Hanson's calls for Australia to become monocultural. She will say that the melancholic fantasy of monoculture risks making Australia lonely in a dangerous world. Major social media companies, including Meta, TikTok and Snapchat, will give evidence to an inquiry examining the social media ban for under-16s today. Here's Isabella Tolhurst.
1: A Senate inquiry is currently considering whether penalties should be increased and the eSafety Commissioner's powers strengthened so she can better enforce the social media ban for Australian children. Despite evidence of non-compliance, the Commissioner says she's limited when it comes to gathering information from social media platforms and is unable to compel them to provide documents. In their submissions to the inquiry, Google and TikTok say while they're doing their best to keep children off their platforms, there's not an industry-accepted effective technology to detect a user's age.
0: A women's rights group says tech platforms have failed to stop a global abuse campaign targeting its staff. Here's Frances Dew.
2: Australian group Collective Shout says five of its members were targeted after campaigning against video games depicting sexual violence and abuse against women and girls. The group says staff received rape and death threats, deepfake images, and had personal information published online. A report from the Online Hate Prevention Institute says the campaign was driven by misogyny and disinformation. It found platform moderation systems inadequate and that abuse material stays online long enough to spread widely. eSafety Commissioner Julie Inman-Grant says the tech industry needs to stop platforms being weaponized against women.
0: A shopping centre in Melbourne's north has been briefly placed into lockdown after reports of shots being fired. Craigieburn Central was placed into lockdown around 7 p.m. last night. Police were told two groups of armed men with machetes were seen arguing before two gunshots were heard. Police say there were no injuries during the incident and that the men involved fled when officers arrived. Martin, a witness who was inside the centre with his six-year-old son, says he saw masked men gather outside.
3: My son wanted to have some nuggets and chips and we walked inside and as the food was ready, we were sitting at the window looking out. That group got there, then a couple of other males joined. They weren't masked. They looked like they were trying to calm them down and then it very quickly escalated when another masked group approached and then a shot was heard.
0: Victoria Police have charged two people over a series of non-lethal shootings across Melbourne last month. Police have arrested a 29-year-old man and a 35-year-old woman over shootings that targeted premises at Narre Warren in the southeast and addresses at Keilor Downs and Kealba in the northwest between July 6 and 15. No one was injured. The man and woman will face court today, charged with offences that include multiple counts of discharging a firearm, reckless conduct endangering life, and criminal damage by fire. Ukrainian military officials say its drones have struck a major refinery deep inside Russia, the fourth in 3 days in Kiev's ongoing campaign to choke Moscow's vital energy sector. Ukraine's general staff says its forces struck the complex in Russia's Republic of Bashkortostan, causing a fire at the facility. The complex, located southeast of Moscow, about 1,300 kilometres from Ukraine's border, is to be believed to be one of Russia's largest such facilities. Scientists in Britain say they've used a new latex-making process to create the world's first fully biodegradable party balloon. A recent study suggested debris from latex balloons is one of the most harmful types of pollution to marine life and animals. The researchers say the bioloon, as it's known, breaks down in 9 months instead of the years it takes current products. You're up to date with the latest from ABC News.
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5: Good morning. We are together for another 4 hours or so if you stick around till the end of the program. This is what I'd like to, the adventure I'd like to go on together. We'll kick off as always with the quiz. So if you'd like to win the overnight's fridge magnet, call in now 1300 800 222. I have the trivia questions ready. It's really just a chance for you to learn some ideas about the world, share them with everyone listening, and also go in the draw to win that fridge magnet. The way it works is every correct answer gets you a point, up to 2 points per person, and then we draw the winner at the end. So everyone who scores correctly is eligible to win. That's the quiz that is coming up. And then afterwards, we will cross into the second hour of the program, where we'll pop over to the United States. There is an incident has happened. US President Donald Trump has had to make an emergency getaway in a catering truck to avoid a possible assassination attempt, or at least to stay safe from any impending assassination event. So there is a heightened risk, especially in this conflict with Iran. So we'll see how that's playing out in the United States. And then afterwards, we will look at the sense of smell and how it can evoke strong memories. There's something very unique about smell. As I was looking into this, I noticed that smell has a very different clearance in the brain. Most other senses, they have to do a bit of processing before they can affect your emotions. But smell seems to have a more direct access to your amygdala for fear and your hippocampus for memories. So it can quite directly trigger a strong response in you. So we have a scientist in to explain exactly how smell works in the brain and also take your memories of sense that really take you somewhere else. I think for me there's a special brand of floor cleaner. I don't know what it is, but it takes me back to 1986. It takes me to England walking around as a young child. I'm not sure if there's an ingredient within that floor cleaner that just seems to trigger that effect. So maybe it's something for you. Maybe it's pine leaves or it's wallpaper. It's an old sofa. I'd love to hear more about your sense, the sense that take you somewhere else. So that's the point of hour number two today, a study into smell science, I guess, if you can put it. We have a smell scientist along with you. We'll also cross over in the third hour to the Grammys. Now, there's something unusual going on with the Grammys, and that is there's a new category, Best Asian Performance by an Asian Artist, and BTS, Korean pop K-pop superstars, are not happy with this. They don't want to be pigeonholed as Asian singer-songwriters, and so they've pulled out of the Grammys. And we saw something similar a few years ago when Beyoncé won Best Country. A new category was made of Best Contemporary Country and Traditional. So there's an author who's written that he believes the Grammys gatekeep somewhat. So when someone from a non-traditional American apple pie background starts to do really well, a new category is created, such as Best Asian, Best Contemporary Country. So maybe the Grammys is holding on to an idealized past when it comes to music. So we'll hear more about whether the Grammys is keeping pace, whether there might be some issues with it. That's all coming up in the third hour. We'll cross over to New Zealand. After that, there's some quirky stories going on, as always, with Angela, and some more serious ones as well. Prime Minister Christopher Luxon has survived an attempt to oust him from the position, so we'll see what's going on in New Zealand. But we always kick off with the quiz, so if you'd like to play to win that magnet, give me a call on 1300 800 222. This is Tina Arena here on ABC Radio. Overnights.

That is Sorrento Moon by Tina Arena. Caveman says, hi, Ashwin. I thought you said sense of smell, but then realised you said sense of smell. Yes, a sense of smell coming up. Did anyone else panic at the size of the fees for not completing the census correctly? I rang up three times to the office to make sure I had done it properly as well. What was so interesting this year, it asked, what is your job? And because I'm a freelance presenter, it changes. One night it's one census, it's overnight's presenter, then it's data entry, then it's a web developer. It's very confusing for the Office of National Statistics. So I pity you then. But I did enjoy the question where it asks you to describe your job. And I could say, well, I take talkback, I talk to Trev on Surfers Paradise, I interview Angela from New Zealand. What a good job it is. Let's kick off with the quiz if you'd like to play. The number to join in is 1300 800 222. A quick run of the temperatures before we bring up your...

0: first caller. It will be 24 degrees today and mostly sunny in Brisbane. Sydney, 20 and sunny. Melbourne, 16 degrees, light shower or two. Canberra, 16, morning fog and frost. Hobart, 14 degrees with light showers. Darwin, 34 and sunny. Adelaide, 17 degrees with a light shower or two. Perth, 22 degrees and mostly sunny. April has joined us to kick off the quiz from India. Hello, April.
1: Oh, yeah, Ashwin, I told you I was going to be over here.
0: Yes, where are
1: Kerala.
0: You?
1: I'm in Kerala.
0: Whereabouts, what are you doing over there?
1: I'm doing my annual Ayurvedic retreat.
0: So what does that involve?
1: Eating lots of really good, healthy vegetarian food that's designed specifically for my health condition. And yoga, meditation, 2 hours of massages and treatments every day. Beautiful, beautiful scenery, lush gardens and the ocean. The Arabian Sea is just sort of a few metres away, and it's coconut palms with fresh coconuts and papaya. And, just
0: sounds
1: delicious.
0: Lovely. Are you the only Aussie that's staying over there?
1: No. It's a place, this particular retreat that I go to, there's a lot of Australians that come here as well as Germans, interestingly, but lots of people from all around the world, but a lot of Australians as well. And at the moment, I've come this year on my own. Sometimes I come with a group.
0: Yeah.
1: But there's always Australians here as well.
0: Oh, are you going to be doing the traditional Ayurvedic oil massage?
1: Oh, yeah, and the rest, yes.
0: Oh, good.
1: Yes.
0: You'll come back so relaxed. Almost the quiz almost doesn't matter. It's fading into insignificance compared to the bliss.
1: It's just lovely to touch base and, you know,
0: say
1: hello. And, you know, sure, I understand that Trevor from Surf's Paradise is a draw card because he's very entertaining and he always makes me laugh. I think, oh, God, I'd love to meet that guy one day, but I'm sure all the other listeners say the same thing.
0: Yeah,
1: he's very amusing.
0: Well, everyone's got their own charm, and I think this might be the most relaxing call because I can almost hear the ocean lapping in the background of your call.
1: It's very close, and the coconut palms. Yeah, there was a guy up the tree today lopping coconuts off, and I thought, you know, he gets paid a lot of money to do that because it's quite scary.
0: Yeah, you can't be afraid of heights.
1: No. Definitely not.
0: That's that traditional Kerala technique, isn't it, where you bind your feet together and your hands together and you climb up in a strange way.
1: I know, it's very, the first time I saw that I was, oh God.
0: Not for me.
1: Really?
0: It took me back to gym class, that. All right, April, let's kick you off with a quiz question.
1: Okay, all right, thank you.
0: What do you call molten rock before it has erupted? So the key element is before it has erupted.
1: Mm-hmm. Well, most people are going to say that it's lava, but when it's underground, it's called magma.
0: Magma is correct. I thought people might go for lava. That is right. 1 point for you. Your second question.
1: Yes, I'm on the board.
0: What is another name for a tidal wave?
1: Tsunami.
0: That's a Japanese word, isn't it?
1: Tsunami. It is a Japanese word, yes.
0: Can you tell us anything about the Japanese behind it?
1: Like,
0: what is Tsu or Nami?
1: Nami means wave. I should know what Tsu means, but again, I'm not always good at questions without notice. Although it's only 9:30 here at night, so I'm still awake. So
0: good. Well, Ayurvedically, you should be bed in half an hour, so I'll let you go. But thanks for joining, April.
1: Yes, I will be. Thank you so much, and thank you. It's lovely to hear your lovely voice and to chat to Stuart just before I went on. So thank you for that.
0: And you too.
1: And, I'll try and listen to the rest of the show probably. How long is it up for after?
0: It usually stays up until the following week, so 7 days.
1: Oh, only seven. Okay, I'll try and listen in before then.
0: Yeah, listen in. All right, April, I'll catch you next time.
1: Great. Thanks, Ashwin. Okay, good night.
0: How relaxing was that with the lapping ocean waves? I know that's hard to match from a background perspective, but if anyone else has lapping ocean waves, it does sound good on the radio. Justin has joined us from Frankston. Hi, Justin. I mean, that's relaxing in its own way as well.

0: I just envy April. I wish I was over there right now.
1: Yeah, I know. I'd love to be on a retreat. Have you ever done a retreat before?
0: No, I haven't, no.
1: You have to sit still for a long period of time, get some massages and...
0: That's not my forte because no. I've got a medical condition, ADHD, which prevents me from sitting still for about 5 minutes.
1: Yeah, well, maybe something for you might be exercise or meditate, something that's not so still and something that involves a bit more motion but still allows you to get in the flow state.
0: I've actually got my 12 squishies with me, and one of them is the most rare and most sought after golden sparkle one.
1: Oh, that's good. Well, that'll keep you company for tonight. Justin, yes. I have a quiz question for you, and that is, what does SPF mean in sunscreen?
0: Sun protection factor.
1: It does. 1 point for you. Second question, which iconic singer-songwriter was born Robert Allen Zimmerman in 1941?
0: Oh, now you're trying to test me well before my time. Because I was born in 1987. So what was the name? Robert Allen Zimmerman.
1: Yes.
0: And he's a singer.
1: Yeah, singer-songwriter.
0: Oh, I'm going to say Frank Sinatra.
1: You're not far generationally, but it wasn't Frank, unfortunately, Justin.
0: Okay. Also, I just want to give a few cheerios. I just want to say hello to my mum and my nan and my sister who's going through cancer treatment at the moment. I hope she's getting better. And my big brother, Clayton. I hope he's listening.
1: Hi to all of Justin's family. Justin, I'll chat to you next time.
0: All right. Thanks, man.
1: Look, what are we at? We've got 8 lines that are currently occupied. So if you do call in, unfortunately, there will be a ringtone. But don't worry, that will clear up. One line is cleared up already. 1300 800 222 is the number to call in if you'd like to play the quiz. You can also text 0437 774 774. Stuart has called in from Victor Harbour.
2: Okay, yeah.
1: Hi, Stuart.
2: How are you doing?
1: Good. How are you tonight?
2: Oh, not bad. Yeah. Wobbling around. Hey, what are you? That girl, what's April? Where is it? Was it Kerala?
1: Yeah, Kerala. It's the southern Indian state called Kerala.
2: Was that on the east or west coast?
1: West coast.
2: It has to be west because of the time. It's 9:30, so it'd be at the same time as Perth, will it?
1: I think it's 4.5 hours or 4 hours or so behind. And she also, the other clue she gave was the Arabian Sea.
2: Oh, of course,
1: So, yeah, she's having a relaxed... Every Indian state seems to be known for something in particular, and Kerala is known for Ayurvedic massages and retreats. So, yeah, if that's up your alley, that's...
2: Well, it's actually... No, it's not.
1: Okay, what's up your alley?
2: Right. That sounds pretty good.
1: It sounds quite relaxing.
2: I'm just thinking about, I sit outside at Victor Harvey, it's a really quiet night. We're about a kilometre from the beach. You can still hear them. It sounds like it's only about 50 metres away. It's quite neat.
1: Yeah, I'm seeing if I can hear your ocean as well, because April's ocean was very relaxing.
2: I'm not sure. April's is more mine. I'm inside. It is very relaxing.
1: Yes, yeah, lapping waves. Yeah, she gave us some real Arabian Sea moments there, so plenty of romance there.
2: You know that smell as you're talking about, the hippocampus?
1: Yes.
2: Is that a horse, a school for horses, is it?
1: Right in the brain. Yeah, like a giant underwater school for horses.
2: I don't know, it's just, all this anatomic, I remember I was talking to you before it. I see a post mortem, just someone being cut up.
1: Yeah.
2: And you say you expect to find a soul in there or something, which is true. There's going to be more to it than just a lump of meat.
1: But
2: when it gets to anatomical stuff, it's really very. It can sort of. It sort of makes you think, well, is that what it's really about?
1: Yeah, are we just a bunch of organs? But there was a scientist, wasn't there, Stuart? I think it was about 80 years ago. He tried to measure the body weight before and after death to see if the soul had left the body. And he was finding a 24-gram difference after death. Now, there's natural explanations for that, but he was convinced.

0: with a really heavy rain on a hot day.
1: Yes.
0: And it starts steaming up. Oh. I'm 40 years back in Thailand.
1: Yeah.
0: The smell is, and I was in love and everything looked sweet. Now I'm blind and it's all gone to the back. Well,
1: wow. It's the sound, it's the earth opening up, isn't it? The sound, the smell of soil, and it brings back Thailand for you.
0: It's actually very, very, it's such a, and you know, certain smells you can smell, you think, and the smells of Asia, you know, the food yes. and everything. It's something, it's distinctive, and you just get a whiff of it.
1: Yeah.
0: It really just takes you back, you know what I mean?
1: It's a certain mugginess that takes you to Malaysia, Singapore. For me, it's a certain mugginess.
0: Is that what happens to you?
1: Yeah, I go back there, and if I smell sandalwood, I immediately go back to India as well.
0: It's a very strong sense. It's the strongest, I reckon.
1: It's primal, so we'll find out why with that scientist.
0: Yeah, don't bring him in. He's going to break it down, nitty gritty. He's going to analyze it and ruin it.
1: Well,
0: I reckon just say the soul weighs 24 grams and leave it at that.
1: That's much more poetic. Just up to you and me. Hey, Stuart, let me get you on the board
0: with
1: a point.
0: Bob Dylan.
1: Bob Dylan is correct. Born as Robert Allen Zimmerman.
0: 1942, was it?
1: Yes. Now, who else had that right? 1941. Michelle, you were correct. Pamela was correct. Frank Sinatra was born in 1915. Good clarification. That's from Mim and Cobek. So really, a generation before.
0: He said Frank Sinatra. Someone said that.
1: Well, Justin said Frank Sinatra, and I implied they were the same generation. But
0: yeah, I know they were a bit different. 26 years.
1: Well, your second question then, Stuart, is...
0: They're both pretty
1: iconic, though. Now, Stuart, what were the two most important city-states in ancient Greece?
0: Oh, Sparta and Athens, I guess.
1: That is true. You said Sparta first. You've got more of a warrior spirit than the library spirit, don't you? You're a warrior at heart.
0: I am, actually. I'm a warrior at heart, but in my head I'm actually just a... I'll walk in the walls and things.
1: Yeah, maybe it's time for you to go get an Ayurvedic massage.
0: That's good talking to you, Ashley.
1: Nice to chat to you as well, Stuart.
0: See you, mate.
1: See you next time. Okay, the number to call in, one line free, is 1300 800 222. Cameron joins us. Ryan says 21 grams, 24 doesn't sound right. Yeah, we're correcting the weight of the soul. I don't know why there was a difference in weight when the people died. I don't think it was the soul in that case. It was something else. It doesn't mean there's no soul. It's just, it doesn't leave 24 grams, doesn't take 24 grams out of your body. Who knows? We need another scientist to explain what happened in that experiment. Cameron joins from South Perth. Hi, Cameron.
2: Hey, good morning. How are you?
1: I'm good today. We are talking quiz. We're talking soul. We're talking smells. If you have a reflection on any of those, you can. Otherwise, I'm going to throw a question on you, Cameron.
2: The smell of a freshly baked apple pie.
1: Oh, that's a good one.
2: It takes me back to
1: your
2: childhood. My mother would put one out of the oven, and that was the end of homework for the night. I was sitting at the table waiting for a fresh apple pie, and she could
1: make it. I love... Cameron, your line's just a little busy. That's the only reason I'm jumping in, but that is a good classic smell. Okay, let me put a quiz question to you then while we're going. Which country is famous for its amazing terracotta army?
2: Oh, China.
1: China is correct for 1 point. Second question, who was the most famous Greek poet? From the ancient world.
2: Pythagoras.
1: Not Pythagoras, Cameron, but you're on the board with 1 point.
2: Thank you.
1: Thank you. We've got one line free. 1300 800 222 is the number to call. Bobsled says, I was given some sandalwood. I was highly incensed. Bobsled is on the board with his first pun. Trevor has called in from Surfers Paradise. Hi, Trev.
3: Oh, hello.
1: What's the ocean? You have a good ocean as well in Surfers. Not as gentle as the Arabian Sea, but certainly quite relaxing.
3: Look, isn't the Pacific Ocean around Surfers Paradise great? That's where the world's biggest ocean crashes against the world's biggest island.
1: Oh, that's so alpha.
3: Oh, that is like when you're on the coast of Australia and you just go, oh, isn't it nice? You go,

0: Now, this is a global event, you know.
1: Yeah. I hadn't thought about the raw power of that equation. I'm just, what's the contrast?
0: The raw power is there in potential. Every day it's just like the little guy who just does his homework and then one day he just goes crazy with his protractor. A geological instrument. What do you measure things with? I'm sorry.
1: Tape measures.
0: I started to make a joke and I forgot.
1: You've gone off the rails. Well, let me just another observation about that. We are crawling into Asia at, you know, maybe a few inches a year, and I love the idea that in a few million years we'll just maybe pull up next to Thailand and be a completely different people. We'll have such easy access to green curries and to Phuket and all sorts of things.
0: That'll make the airfare so much cheaper.
1: Yeah. And the cost of living situation we're in, just hang out for another four and a half million years.
0: I know a few Aussies who own property in Thailand and all that, and it's not for me, but, yeah, they do very well.
1: They do. Okay, well, let's go back from Thailand to the ancient world, Trevor. I'm taking you back to ancient Greece.
0: Taking you back.
1: Who was the most famous Greek poet?
0: Look, there's a lot of them out there. Don't forget the fruiterer.
1: How, wait? That was at like 1981.
0: Yes, Australia wasn't so sensitive to racist humour as it is
1: Well,
0: now.
1: Let's just say race-based humour was very different back
0: then.
1: Yeah,
0: okay, yeah, let's not say. Yeah, of course, the Paul Hogan show was. Now it'd just be, no, you can't say that.
1: Different times, Trev, but let's go back even further to ancient Greece. Who was the most famous Greek poet?
0: You know, I've been trying to delay this question. And before I answer, I'll just say April's voice is hypnotic. Mm. Ear, nose and throat. You're talking about sensory stuff. The voice is all part of all that. And you can tell when she talks, she has a great soul, irrespective of how much it weighs.
1: 24 grams or not, she does. And she's at her most relaxed, so we're hearing April at her most relaxed tonight. Your last offer, Trev, on the bingo table.
0: Virgil is my answer.
1: Virgil is not correct. You went Roman. You went Roman.
0: Oh, God, I'm sorry. Rome, Greece, they're just so long ago.
1: We're coming back to that 1980s humour, aren't we? It's all the same. It's all the same to me. Trev, thanks for calling in.
0: Good night, Ashwin. A pleasure for you and me and hopefully everyone.
1: Good night, Trev. Hillary has texted another Roman poet. This is, they're very close by, but we need a Greek poet tonight, the most famous Greek poet from the ancient world. Paul from Esperance has gone with Pilates. Okay. Aristotle from Robin. Bobsled says Pythagoras would have been a poet, but he couldn't find a decent rhyme for hypotenuse. No, I've got a lot to lose. I don't know. Eminem would have sorted that out. Terry has called in from Northam in WA. Hi, Terry.
2: Hello, Ashwin. Good evening. Good morning to you and your listeners.
1: Good morning, Terry. Now, would you like to pass on this Greek poet question or have a go?
2: I'll pass, please. This is a spare question going.
1: Yeah. Well, you move to the next question, which is, which popular Greek dessert is made from phyllo pastry?
2: Can I have a go back at the other one, please?
1: You can have a guess at the past question. Have a go.
2: All right. Now, I've got it down to about three or four. Either Plato, Socrates, Homer, or some other guy. I'm going to have a guess at Plato.
1: It's not Plato, unfortunately, Terry. Thank you for chatting tonight.
2: Have a great night, mate. See ya.
1: And you too as well. Interesting. Classic Trev, says Bobsled. Ruby joins us from Melbourne. Hi, Ruby.
3: Hey, Ashwin.
1: Ruby, so the past question is still available, but we've moved on to the next question. If you like, which popular Greek dessert

0: is made from phyllo pastry?
1: I think I'm going to stick with this one and play it safe because I don't know about the other one. Is it baklava?
0: It is baklava. That's for 1 point. Are you a fan of that dessert?
1: I am, yeah. I haven't had it in ages, actually, but it's really yummy.
0: Yeah, just it's yummy, it's sweet, it's quite honeyish. It makes you feel traditional for some reason when you're eating it. Okay.
1: Really nice.
0: Your second question. What is the world's most expensive spice?
1: Ooh. Most expensive spice. I guess it would be one that's kind of rare, maybe, and hard to get. I don't know. I'll just go with nutmeg.
0: That is expensive. Not quite at the top, Ruby.
1: Okay.
0: We'll chat to you next time.
1: No worries. Thanks, Ashwin.
0: Thank you. Thank you for calling in. If you've just joined, this is the Overnights Quiz. It's 1 point for every correct answer. Stu will pick up the phone. I'm Ashwin. We're going through the quiz questions at the moment. Many of you have got that Greek poet correct. Abby in Bendigo. Bobsled, I can't read yours out because it will give it away, but I'm assuming that's a good pun. Mon in Duncraig, you are correct. Someone says, Ashwin, there isn't a most famous. I mean, technically true, but I would say when you look at the works that are most read today, this poet's works from the ancient world far exceed the works we read from any other Greek poet from the classical world. So I guess most famous in that sense, but not necessarily the best. That is true. Not necessarily the best. You know, that would be like saying Morrissey is not the most famous writer, but is he better than whoever wrote Shut Up Your Face? I mean, there's a difference between best and most famous. It's all subjective. I accept that. Bob has called in from Greenacre. Hi, Bob.
2: G'day, Ashwin. Love your questions. I particularly like the replies that people were given. I train kids for boxing on Wednesday nights, and a lot of them have ADHD, and they're on the autism spectrum. And a bit of exercise and a bit of a laugh and, you know, a bit of your jokes and that seems to really help them.
0: For those people in that position, sitting still and meditating for 2 hours must be quite boring, but getting into the flow state through boxing or drumming or dancing just seems like that might be a better way to still your mind.
2: Well, I think so. One of our things is we put down a rope ladder and the kids have to do different step moves through that just to make them light on their feet. Mm. And, don't they love that? They get a rhythm.
0: Yes. Yeah, and it's fun. It's a fun exercise and it gets you into the zone. Bob, we have this question about the most expensive spice. Do you have any idea?
2: I might go back to the old one. I think it's Homer.
0: Homer was the most famous Greek poet in the sense that he wrote the Iliad and the Odyssey. There's a movie being made about the Odyssey now.
2: Way back, the Siege of Troy.
0: Yes, yeah.
2: And it's around his era. Homer, I think.
0: It was what, and sorry?
2: It was about the Greeks laying siege to Troy.
0: That's right. And then coming home again. That was the Odyssey home.
2: I've been to the place they believe was Troy. It's in Turkey.
0: Yes.
2: Nine cities.
0: Mythical story, but there's a slight history to it as well. I like the idea that the Greek myths seem to be about heroism and it really seemed to affect Western culture. They said, we are heroes on an individual mission to conquer and to win. That's the whole point of the Iliad and the Odyssey. And we're still reflecting those values in the West hundreds of years later, quite individualistic, quite focused on achievement and victory. And these are really Homeric ideas that are still with us.
2: Yes, I have a mate that I went to school with, Zoe. Doy boy Vukalatis. He comes from the island that they think is Ithaca.
0: Yeah.
2: There's always a bit of controversy on which of the small islands are there, and he comes from Vukalatis. And that was the old Ithaca where
0: he was trying to get home to.
2: Yes.
0: Yeah. Everyone wants to be Ithaca, I can imagine. Well, Bob, let's see if you can get this on the board. What is the world's most expensive spice?

0: don't think I, no, I haven't got it. Not doing well tonight for some reason.
1: That's okay. It's always good to chat to you, Bob.
0: Thanks. Good on you.
1: Thanks for calling in. Sally, you are correct about the most expensive spice. As is Annette from Perth and Sandra. Christine, I mean, we don't often buy this spice, most of us, because it costs thousands of dollars to produce per few grams. It's, yeah, I don't have the exact figure in front of me, but not something you want to put on a curry every day. Roz has called in from South Australia. Hi, Roz.
2: Good evening. Good morning. I've been jumping up and down and screaming about Homer.
1: Because what were you jumping up about when you were hearing it?
2: Well, the Iliad, it's become popular because of this stupid Hollywood movie. Yeah. I refuse to watch it because they never get facts right, and it will spoil all my great myths.
1: But even before Hollywood, Roz, everyone was reading it in the classics, weren't they, in the 1900s?
2: I've been reading it for years, right? Yeah. And Homer, he was the original draft dodger. Okay, all right. When they were having the supposed Spartan Troy, because, you know, Helen supposedly ran off and went to blah, blah, blah, hippopotamus. We won't go into that. Anyway, they went to home and they wanted him. And he goes, no, no, no. Anyway, they laid his troll down because he pretended he was mental, right?
1: Okay.
2: And, look, I'll just shut
1: all
2: up here.
1: All right, Roz, we'll keep Homer to one side on. For now. It's too much. Okay. It's stirring too many emotions. Saffron is right for one point.
2: Do you know Alexander the Great? He used to dye his hair with saffron to keep it blonde.
1: Oh, I did not know. That's a very expensive hair dye, but he could afford it back then, I suppose, with his empire.
2: I'm right into ancient history, but anyway.
1: Okay, your second question, Roz. Which planet has the most moons?
2: Jupiter, Saturn, eeny, meeny, miny, moe. Saturn, Jupiter. I'll go Saturn, but it's probably Jupiter.
1: It is Saturn, so that's 2 points for you, Roz.
2: Okay.
1: You're on the board.
2: So I don't get any more.
1: No, we do up to 2 points per person and then we draw the winner at the end.
2: Okay, that's fine. I'm looking forward to listening to everybody else.
1: Oh, thank you, Roz. I'll chat to you next time.
2: Oh, have a great evening.
1: You too as well. Liz, you are correct. It was saffron. Sandra is correct about Jupiter. Isabel, saffron is right. Paul says saffron. Paul, the steering wheel attendant. I feel like I'm a census officer asking you what you do for a living, Paul, with that text. And yes, it was Saturn is the correct answer. Sorry, Sandra said Jupiter. It's incorrect. Saturn is correct. Sorry, mixing up, but Saturn is the official answer. Mon from Duncraig went with saffron. Okay, so many of you are correct with the answers. Wendy joins us from Newport. Hi, Wendy.
3: Hello.
1: Wendy, this is an egg-based question.
3: Obvious comment that Homer was the name of the lead character in The Simpsons and was directly ripped off.
1: To be the opposite of the original Homer.
3: And on top of that, there's also the amazing Coen Brothers film, Oh Brother, Where Art Thou?, which explicitly states up front in a nice black and white font at the top of the film.
1: Yeah.
3: Which has George Clooney starring as the erstwhile Homer, who ends up returning to his home after a series of bizarre and incredibly funny events.
1: Yes, he goes on his own 12-year journey.
3: Yeah, back in the 20s or 30s, is it? And he gets put on a chain gang and accidentally released with John Turturro's beside him. And have you seen that film?
1: I haven't seen that film, but I like the idea.
3: No, Brother, Where Art Thou? It won a Grammy Award for its soundtrack, just the album itself. Oh. It's hilarious. And George Clooney's always a bit of eye candy. Clooney.
1: Yeah.
3: On top of that, like, it's actually hilarious because he ends up, I won't wreck the final scene, but it's actually, it's a good parallel. And, of course, Woody Allen is much,
1: It's such a classic old story of the hero going on a mission and coming home victorious. I'm not surprised that Homer echoes through the ages. But let's see, Wendy, if we can get you on the board with your first question. What is the only vitamin or vitamin, however you like it, not found in an egg?
3: Ooh, I could say vitamin D, because that's the sun. Not sure. Should I say? Well, hang on. Does that mean the sun could transform into an egg? I mean, maybe.
1: I don't know about that side of things, but there's one vitamin, the only one, that doesn't occur in an egg.
3: Okay, well, I would have gone D for the sun, but then all my life I've heard that oranges and lemons are a source of vitamin C. I really don't know that many vitamins. I don't take them. I just eat. So I reckon sun could be in an egg. C
1: is correct. It is the only one that is not in an egg, and you're right, that's why we need to keep up our oranges and limes to keep scurvy at bay.
3: Also, smoking knocks out vitamin C.
1: What does?
3: And the drink, smoking knocks out absorption of vitamin C. And then if you drink, like I do, and I think a few of you are late night mates, quietly, I think, the people here.
1: Is that coming through the airwaves? I don't know.
3: I think it's transpiring down the line that they're a little bit half cut and up late at night. Of course, it's completely logical.
1: Of course, it's a fun show.
3: That knocks the B12, my eyesight. When I started drinking, my eyesight went ka-toom.
1: Yeah.
3: And that's B12.
1: Okay, well, B12 might be on board, but C is the one that eggs don't have. Your second question, Wendy, which famous historical document begins with the words, "We hold these truths to be self-evident"?
3: That all men are created equal. Hang on, give me this. I've got to get "We hold these truths to be self-evident, that all men are created equal." And it's not the Gettysburg. The Gettysburg Address? Hang on. Just let me wait, because...
1: Lock in a guess.
3: Well, hang on, wait up, because there's a lot of... I'm 55. There's a lot of speeches that are in
1: there's
3: my
1: a lot
3: life,
1: of speeches.
3: And they're not actually Australian.
1: No.
3: They're not great moments of Australian oratory.
1: They're not.
3: All, like, most of my life until recently was inherited from British and American history, which, so, you know, first I could say, "We take this truth as all men are created equal." No, because the Gettysburg Address starts with 200 and something years ago, our forefathers, blah, blah, blah, right? So not that.
1: I can't do too many more seconds, Wendy. We just need to lock in an answer as soon as you can.
3: "We take it to be self-evident that
1: the answer is...
3: Declaration of Human Rights, really, isn't it?
1: It's not that one, Wendy, but you're still on the board with vitamin C, so 1 point for you tonight.
3: Oh, no, but I know the speech. So it's all men are, we don't even know the speech.
1: I know. Sorry, Wendy, we can't keep going with that one, but you got us on the board with 1 point. Bobsled had a good joke. We were talking about Alexander the Great using saffron to dye his hair, and bobsled says, as opposed to Alexander the Grape, who dyed his hair green or purple. That's a good one. That is a solid one. Vanessa has joined us from the Hunter region. Hi, Vanessa.
4: Sorry, that was great. Alexander the Grape. Did you just hear me chortling? I'm sorry, Ash.
1: I mean,
4: bobsled, I did like to laugh.
1: How does bobsled do it? His brain is so lateral, isn't it?
4: Oh, no, that's great. I think it's fantastic.
1: Yeah, he's on the board, staying up doing puns. What is he like during the day at full strength, if he's like this at 2 a.m?
4: Maybe this is his day.
1: Yeah, maybe. Maybe he works during the day and he comes out with the puns at night. Well, Vanessa, we are in the middle of this quote, which is, "We hold these truths to be self-evident." So which famous historical document begins with those words?
4: Is it the Geneva Convention?
1: It is not. It's human rights related, but it's not the Geneva Convention, Vanessa, unfortunately.
4: Okay, Matt, I had two choices and I made the wrong one. It happens

0: on the big job.
1: It does. I'll chat to you another night.
0: Bye, Ashwin.
1: Bye. Okay. Here we go. Someone was enjoying Roz's comments earlier today, a couple of you. Andy has joined from Batemans Bay. Hello, Andy.
2: Oh, hi. I seem to think it was an Australian, that Doc Everett, that was, wrote a declaration.
1: Now, before you before you attempt it, you have the option of passing, Andy, if you wanted
2: to. Yeah, yeah. I don't know if you've heard of a vitamin P.
1: No.
2: Yeah, I just heard of that. It's something in the skin of things. And I know egg would have calcium in the shell.
1: Yeah. It's not a very famous vitamin at all. Okay. You pass on that one. Your next question. Yeah. In what year did World War II end?
2: 1945.
1: It is correct. So that's one for you. Your second question. What is the highest female voice type in classical singing?
2: I thought it might be alto something, but I'll go for soprano.
1: Soprano is right. That's 2 points for you, Andy.
2: Yep. Enjoying the show. Thanks.
1: Thank you. Thanks for listening in. Bobsled says, during the day, I have more self-control. What do you do during the day, Bobsled? It's the census. I'm the official census taker, apparently, tonight. So if you want to reveal your job to me confidentially, Bobsled, in the text message line, I won't share, because it seems like you can't let these puns out during the day. So they come out all night during the quiz. Tara joins us on the road. Hi, Tara.
3: How are you, Ashwin? How are you tonight?
1: I'm good tonight. I heard you earlier on Nightlife as well. So you're having you're a night creature as well, aren't you? Sleep during the day, adventure at night.
3: Taxi, truck driver, so yes, driving.
1: All the time driving. Well, I'll get you on the board with this question. Which author created Sherlock Holmes?
3: Oh, not sure on that one. I'll have a go at the other one. Is that the other one? Is that the Independence?
1: Yeah, give me the name of the document.
3: Declaration, is it?
1: Yeah, the Declaration of Independence.
3: Continue on A1.
1: That is 1 point for you. Your second question, Tara, is the Sherlock Holmes. Yeah, which author created Sherlock Holmes?
3: Oh, I should know that.
1: Off
3: the tip of the tongue, but I can't quite. I'm going to have to pass on that.
1: That's okay, Tara.
3: Yeah, won't waste your time on that. I should know it, but I just can't remember it offhand.
1: That's all right. I'll chat to you next time.
3: Well, have a great night, Ashwin. Thank you.
1: And you too as well. You are correct, Barry, about the Declaration of Independence. Soprano, said Sandra. Robin, you're correct. The Declaration of Independence is right. Philip from Cogra, Ashwin. The second most expensive per gram plant is, of course, truffle. It is trivial by comparison with saffron. It is. That's why you never see saffron-coated truffle, do you? No one's got the money for that. No one could afford that. Glenn joins us from Frankston. Hi, Glenn.
4: Hi, Ashwin. How are you, man?
1: Oh, I'm good, Glenn. How's your evening?
4: Good. Oh, not good because I'm awake at 2 in the morning and I probably should be going to sleep, but apart from that, very good.
1: Maybe after this you can go to sleep. Well, let's see if you know this. Which author created Sherlock Holmes?
4: I love books. It's Arthur Conan Doyle.
1: It is. That is correct. Annette from Perth, you have that. Nikki as well, Arthur Conan Doyle. Your second question, Glenn, which Irish novel set in 1904 unfolds over a single day in Dublin?
4: Oh, God, I didn't. Can I pass?
1: No, we can only pass if it's been attempted twice.
4: Of course, that's No, I do, Ashton.
1: That's okay.
4: Anyway, love to speak to you for the first time, mate. Have a good night.
1: Great, thank you. I'll chat to you next time.
4: Bye,
1: Glenn. That is 1 point on the board for Glenn. Ryan joins us from Scrubby in Queensland. Hi, Ryan.
5: Right.
3: Mary, mate.
1: Good, Ryan. Would you like to pass... No, sorry, we do have to attempt this question. Which Irish novel, set in 1904, unfolds over a single day in Dublin?
5: Oh, I have absolutely no idea. I'm actually leprechaun, but sadly they're not...
1: Ryan, your phone's a little quiet. Can I get you to speak closer into the phone if you're not?
5: I know a few leprechauns, but sadly they're not literate.
1: Yeah, it's not something like that. It's see if you can have a guess.
5: I'm looking over the work Christmas over.
1: Ryan, I'm just gonna put you on hold. I don't think that was the correct answer. I'll put you on hold. Stuart, if you're available, can you just check the answer against what's on the paperwork? Dave has called in just before the news arrives. Hi, Dave.
6: Oh, Ash, how are you going? Floyd here.
1: Floydy, hello. Hello. Haven't had a Brisbane voice in a few minutes. What are you doing tonight?
6: I'm awake listening to Ash and Sedgar, and he's really excellent.
1: Oh, thank you. Thank you for calling in. And usually you're calling in from somewhere interesting. You're at a gig or something like that. But I don't know if this is good news or bad news, Dave.
6: How many seconds do we have before the news, mate?
1: It depends. We can have 3 minutes till the news arrives for two questions, or 1 minute and a 2 minute song. That's the calculation, but I think we'll just do quiz till the news.
6: Okay. Look, no, as you know, I'm not a demanding person, but I'd like to request a song and do the quiz.
1: No, I don't have any 2 minute songs. There's no, what is it? Daydream Believer. I need a Daydream Believer to go to, but no.
6: Actually, that would be a beautiful, beautiful song. So, I'll answer the questions now, sir. No.
1: Would you like to pass or have a go at which Irish novel set in 1904 unfolds over a single day in Dublin?
6: Right. Floyd is a Irish name, and I have absolutely no idea.
1: Well, that might be it. That might be it. Then.
6: Well, that's basically our conversation
1: done. That is it for tonight, Dave, but let's chat another night.
6: Yeah, mate. I look forward to catching up because it's pretty... Why aren't we running into the set anymore?
1: No.
6: Are you avoiding me?
1: I'm avoiding you because I've got to go to a song, Dave. Give people listening in some gentle music as we go to the news. But thank you for calling in, Dave. There she was.

0: single day singing. That's Manfoot Man with Do Wa Diddy Diddy. That's enough. It's two ditties, isn't it? Okay, that is, the news is approaching. After the news, you'll hear about how US President Donald Trump had to use an emergency getaway involving a catering truck, and then we'll reflect on the connection between scent and memory with a scientist who can make it all clear.
1: This August, Science Week is blooming around the ABC.

0: ABC News with Andrew Kaloupas. Foreign Minister Penny Wong will warn in a major speech today that division and monoculturalism are a threat to Australia's national security. Here's Frances Dew.
1: Senator Wong will deliver the annual Gingell Lecture at the Lowy Institute in Sydney. She's expected to use the annual address to argue that Australia's diversity is a national asset, helping the country connect with the region and the world. While she won't name one nation, the speech makes clear references to Pauline Hanson's cause for Australia to become monocultural. She will say the melancholic fantasy of monoculture risks making Australia lonely in a dangerous world. Senator Wong will say that kind of retreat would leave Australia isolated and that turning Australians against each other makes the country more vulnerable to disinformation.
0: The US ambassador to Israel has condemned settlers besieging homes in the occupied West Bank since Sunday, including one owned by a Palestinian American. Mike Huckabee has labelled the Israeli settlers terrorists in remarks that represent an unusually sharp rebuke from the Trump administration of the latest episode in a surge of settler violence. Israeli security forces have faced criticism for not adequately handling the situation. This Palestinian man is a resident of the village of Kusra and says he was told to leave without warning.
2: This morning, soldiers came to our door. I opened it and they told us we had just 15 minutes to leave the house. I said, how am I supposed to leave my home and sit out in the street? But they gave us no choice. Now we're staying with relatives, but we have almost nothing with us.
0: David Mentzer, a spokesman for the Israeli Prime Minister, has condemned the settlers' actions.
3: These incidents are indeed deplorable. They are unacceptable. And we do, all of us here in Israel, condemn violence against innocent Palestinians just in the same way as we condemn violence against Israelis. And we are acting against it, as you've been reporting. The Israeli army is acting against it, and we are investigating it, and we will arrest those responsible, and we will prosecute them.
0: Sydney Airport has recorded its third runway incident in as many weeks, prompting another investigation into aircraft movements on the ground. Air Services Australia says a Virgin Australia flight was cleared for takeoff on Sunday before an air traffic controller cancelled the clearance within 4 seconds after spotting a Qantas aircraft crossing the runway about 1,200 metres ahead. The Virgin flight remained at the runway threshold before being cleared again without further incident. Air Services says the two aircraft were never in close proximity. Three teenage boys from an elite Sydney private school have been charged with the alleged sexual assault of a teenage girl. Here's Lydia Feng.
4: The three students from Scots College were arrested following police raids across several homes in Sydney's East. New South Wales police say the boys allegedly sexually assaulted a 14-year-old girl in an eastern suburbs alleyway on the evening of July 22nd. The 13-year-old and 14-year-old have been charged with aggravated sexual assault in the company of others and two counts of aggravated sexual touching of another person. Another 14-year-old has been charged with a single count each of the same offences. In a statement, Scots College says it has cooperated and will continue to cooperate with police as required. The three boys are on conditional bail and will appear in a children's court later this month.
0: Temperatures have climbed in Europe again as heat records tumble across the continent. With more, the BBC's Justin Rowland.
5: There's an interesting meme going around online. It says, is this the coolest summer of the rest of your life? Now, that isn't going to be true, because weather's going to go on varying. It's very unlikely that we'll have a year this hot. We may have one next year, but probably not in the year after that. The weather will continue to vary. What they're getting at is the point that we are still pumping billions of tons of carbon dioxide up into the atmosphere, and until we reduce that to the same rate at which nature can take that carbon dioxide out, we will continue to drive temperatures up.
0: Tokyo has condemned Russian President Vladimir Putin's visit to a disputed island close to Japan. The island is one of the four in the Kuril chain, seized by Moscow shortly after Japan's surrender in World War II. Tokyo has maintained its claim to them, making their return a condition for a formal peace treaty that would unlock closer economic ties. The Japanese Prime Minister, Sanae Takaichi, says the visit hurts the feelings of the Japanese people and is absolutely unacceptable. That's the latest from ABC News. For more news at any time, you can download the ABC Listen app.
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7: morning again. We are about to cross over to the United States, where, as I was mentioning earlier, there's been an incident where US President Donald Trump had to make an emergency getaway in a catering truck or catering cart to avoid a potential attack. So there's heightened security in the US, very creative at times. So we'll check in with your Boston correspondent in just a moment, and we'll tell you who won the quiz also right after a quick run of the temperatures. Brisbane, you will have 24 delicious degrees today, mostly sunny. Sydney, 20 and sunny. Melbourne, 16 degrees, light shower or two. Canberra, 16, morning fog and frost. Hobart, 14 degrees, light showers. Darwin, 34 degrees and sunny. Adelaide, 17, light shower or two. And Perth, 22 degrees, mostly sunny. Stuart Chrisen produces the show. Hi, Stu.
8: Good morning, Ash.
7: Have you ever been taken back by a certain scent to a moment in your past?
8: I think we all have, because you think about scents in the way that, you know, I feel like the main one I always get is a certain scent reminds you almost of a certain person. So you think back to your time with them. I'm immediately drawn to, you know, thoughts of my grandma. She wore the same perfume for like every day for like 30 years, as long as I knew her anyway. So whenever I smell that certain scent, it's almost an indescribable. Some people kind of associate it, kind of becomes their sort of natural musk or their smells. So it kind of just becomes them really. But as soon as you smell it, you think, oh, this is that person. You know, you have that association, maybe obviously with the memory of that person, but obviously specific ones. So, like, if I ever went to my grandma and grandpa's as a child, for example, and you think, oh, well, that's a smell. That's obviously grandma and grandpa, you know?
7: So, do you have to be careful? Like, if you meet someone your own age, say you're dating someone, you say, oh, that's
8: my grandma.
7: That sort of sentence, yeah.
8: Look, I have. That actually has come up before. I remember a long time ago, I went on a date, and then she was wearing the same perfume as my grandma, and I just. My brain almost slipped, and immediately I was just like, oh, that smells nice. I almost said, oh, it smells like my grandma's, but I'm like, no, Stuart, this is a date. If you want anything good to come out of this, do not
7: be careful.
8: Tell her you smell like your grandmother.
7: Nothing wrong with smelling like anyone, but it's just there's an intergenerational gap, and people like to smell like their own generation because it makes them feel contemporary.
8: This is my pro dating tip. Don't tell, you know, young women that they smell like old ladies.
7: I just think it's interesting, yeah, because for me, I love old scents as well. And for my old scent is sandalwood, which does take me back to my grandma, grandpa, old house, but it's a good reminiscent memory when it kicks in.
8: See, sandalwood for me, I get a friend who does a lot of incense and burning and things like that, and she obviously, like, because so whenever I go over to her house, it always smells like that, you know, the sandalwood, all the different kind of, all your basic sort of incense smells. Like you've got, like, green herbs and tea and stuff like that. It's delicious. But, yeah, as soon as I smell that, I'm thinking, oh, I think of her.
7: Yes, good, strong, natural smells, and sometimes it's just a good floor cleaner. When I smell a good floor cleaner, it takes me back to a particular moment 40 years ago. Someone must have used the same cleaner. Maybe that's come back. So if you have a memory that comes back from a smell, I'd love to hear your thoughts on that, because we are talking to a scientist about exactly what is going on in about 25 minutes' time. So stick around for that conversation if you'd like to know the science behind it, and also hear your own memories and those of other people. You can text 0437 774 774. You can call in as well, 1300 800 222. In the meantime, Stu, just a quick reiteration, please, of the rules of the quiz and what happened.
8: Oh, naturally. So we all know the rules by now, but if we don't, pretty much everyone gets two opportunities to answer a question, two if you get one right. And then if you get it right, you get your name as kind of like your name in a hat. I effectively put it into a computer. The computer pretty much spins it up on a little wheel and it picks a winner, and it does as it has today. And the winner is Roz from the Fluoro Peninsula.
7: Congratulations, Roz. A lot of people were enjoying his sassy style today.
8: A lot of people were rooting for Roz.
7: Thank you, Stu.
8: You're welcome.
7: All right, let's kick in. Let's cross over to the United States to figure out exactly what is going on with US President Trump and everything else that is making news after this. Not too far from the US. Back in the day, this is Bob Marley and the Wailers.

0: That is Bob Marley and the Wailers. Could You Be Loved?
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0: Let us now cross over to the United States to find out what the latest is with the US president's daring escape and also what the most popular names are for dogs. Celeste Katz-Marston is your Boston correspondent and joins you now. Hello, Celeste.
3: Good morning.
0: This is quite the creative escape that the US president had to get involved in.
3: Yeah, this is definitely something people are talking about a lot here. And, you know, if you've watched any movies or if you've read about presidential history, you know, sometimes they pull kind of a bait and switch when it comes to protecting the president. And there are things that are commonly done to obscure the whereabouts, the exact whereabouts of the president. Like there's more than one presidential limousine, the Beast, even down to the same license plate. So you can't be entirely sure where the president is or when Marine One, which is the name for any helicopter in which the president flies, takes off. There are identical helicopters around it. So again, you can't be exactly sure, but this was something definitely different. This was in Turkey. They had some questions about whether there was a threat to Air Force One. So they took the president off that plane and snuck him off in like a concession cart and put him on another plane. They let Air Force One take off with members of the cabinet and reporters, the White House press corps, on board. And when they got to the other side, they put him back on Air Force One and let him walk off the plane as if he had been there the entire time.
0: When you say concession cart, is there something he had to fold up quite small inside, or was there standing room?
3: I'm not exactly sure. I mean, I think it's a cart. I don't think it's like maybe like not the cart they roll down the aisle and they ask you what you want to drink.
0: Yeah.
3: But something that's used to move food, you know, one of those like bigger sort of standing carts. I can't imagine it was very comfortable, but I don't think he was inside the cart during the entire flight.
0: No, not comfortable. No, he's not the smallest president either. So some inconvenience there, but this might be part of his life moving forward because there are heightened threats to the president following this Iran war, aren't there?
3: Yeah, I mean, there have been assassination attempts on the president has been shot. I mean, it was a graze wound, but he, you know, a couple of inches in the other direction, and that would have been the end of the president. So there are real threats against the president. And there are real threats against every president. That's not that shooting incident, which was at a rally, was not the first, you know, the last time, I should say, that the president's life was threatened or his safety was threatened. There was a guy who was sort of stalking him at Mar-a-Lago, which is, you know, his home in Florida. There have been other threats, certainly. So, I mean, there is a real question of whether he's safe. But this one was notable for the fact that they let all these other people fly unawares on what was essentially a decoy plane. If they thought that there was a legitimate security threat against Air Force One, I don't think taking the president off that plane, signified the end of that threat. It might have signified a lesser threat to the president himself, but not to the plane with all those people on it.
0: Right, including the Secretary of State and some other key figures were remaining on the plane, weren't they?
3: Yeah, it was the Secretary of State, Marco Rubio, the Secretary of the Treasury, Scott Bessent, some of his top aides, and against the White House press corps, the traveling press that goes with the president everywhere he goes, they were on that plane. They were asked to lower their shades, as a matter of fact, and keep them lowered during the entire flight, which, you know, would probably tell you that something was up.
0: Do we have some more examples of the way presidents have been protected in the past through these decoy methods?
3: I mean, the examples that I gave are sort of very classic examples. The multiple limousines, the multiple helicopters. There have been cases where presidents have been, quote unquote, smuggled into the country. In the Middle East, for example, there have been like sort of more secret flights where the traveling press wasn't notified at all, where nobody was notified. There certainly have been cases like that, especially when it comes to visiting war zones. There have been some very low key, either secret or lower key visits by the presidents to Ukraine, Afghanistan, Iraq, those sorts of things. Those are typically done on military planes. There have been cases where there was a case where the President Clinton, for example, switched planes in one incident in Pakistan. But this, I don't know about traveling in a concession cart, though. I'm not sure that that's commonly done, but I guess kind of the point is that we don't always know how it's done.
0: Yes, I mean, there's a certain levity to the way just moving around in a hospitality cart as well, which is probably why it's so news friendly as well. John of Coburg says, did you see the pictures? Trump went golfing on the weekend and they had an Avenger missile defense system surrounded by a barbed wire at the golf course to protect him. Nothing says winning the war like a missile shield 8,000 kilometers away from Iran. Celeste, does this feed into the idea of how the war is going?
3: Look, there are people who are certainly not happy with the war. There's certainly no appetite whatsoever in the United States for more, for troop deaths, for a ground war. We've certainly seen that in, Iraq, Afghanistan. We're still grappling with the effects of that. And the people, the people who didn't come home, but also the people who did with serious damage, traumatic brain injury, amputation, PTSD.

0: you know, lots of things like that. And, you know, the president's popularity isn't sky high already for a lot of reasons. So, you know, the war being, you know, this war being one of the many reasons that figure into that, I think.
1: Celeste Katz-Marston is your Boston correspondent, taking us into the news of the United States. Staying with the president and the White House, the Trump administration is set to spend at least $900 million on White House construction. What is that money being spent doing?
0: Well, to your point earlier, and to the listener's point earlier, this is a sort of another security measure in part. The part of the money that he wants to spend, of course, is to demolish, which he's already done, and reconstruct the White House East Wing into this vast 90,000 square foot ballroom. 90,000 square feet, or 8,400 square meters, if you prefer metric. That's a lot. Yeah. That's a lot. But part of the reason for this, part of his rationale for this, is saying that the White House should have a facility like this, a welcoming place to have these gala events and special events and greet other heads of state and so on, but also because it would be safer. It's just safer for the president to be able to entertain, quote unquote, in his own home than to go to these outside. I mean, you know, if you want to talk about another security example, there was, of course, a disruption, not this year, but the previous time at the White House Correspondents' Dinner, where a guy broke into the dinner and was rushing the event. While the president was there, and this was, of course, at an outside venue. So if you look at those kinds of things, he wants to spend an extraordinarily large amount of money, $400 million, as part of a bigger, reportedly $900 million spending plan to do all these things, which it's not really clear he can do that because Congress hasn't said he can. And that's how these things work. I think he disagrees with that, obviously.
1: And it sounds like he's going to appeal the decision that's limiting his freedom to build.
0: Yeah, he is going to say that he has the authority to do that. But you know, I don't know. I mean, he's saying that this is a matter of security and a matter of safety and so on. And also he said that he is raising money privately for to help with the construction of this money. He says he's raised hundreds of millions of dollars from, you know, wealthy supporters and corporations to cover the cost. But from the reporting that we've seen now, including from the Washington Post, it looks like a lot of these costs will be borne by the taxpayers, and that money is being sort of directed into an account that typically is used for kind of small upkeep matters of the executive mansion, to stockpile a bunch of money for these grand plans that he has. And I should add that, you know, Trump already tried asking Congress for this money, and they said no. He asked for $1 billion, and they Congress was like, forget it. You can't have this money. And so now the Democratic Party, the opposition party, obviously is saying that he's directing money from tax cuts to pay for this thing. But Congress still hasn't said yes, and in fact has said no, forget it.
1: I mean, that's the same theme with the war, isn't it? Asking for unilateral action by the White House without congressional permission. That seems to be an ongoing theme of Trump's presidency.
0: Yeah, I mean, the use of executive orders in the Trump presidency, he's certainly not the first person to do it. I mean, they existed long before he came around, and other presidents have used them, certainly. But it has been quite controversial, the degree to which he has used them and for what.
1: Celeste Katz-Marston is with you, our overnight's Boston correspondent. Some lighter news from the U.S. Can you tell us now, it's been announced, the top 25 dog names in the country?
0: Yeah, so if your dog is named Bella, you are not alone. Bella is the number one dog name in the country, and the top five, Luna, Max, Coco, and Daisy are up there. And I was a little disappointed to see that there were some kind of cool names in here. Zeus, number 24, was pretty cool. Rocky, I like that. I like that name. Number 12, Pablo, my dog's name, did not make the list, but we all knew he was very special and unique. Yeah. And then...

0: models with 90s doctors.
1: what a combo. This is the same with human names. If you look at human name lists, often it's something like Maria or Sonia. The Italian sound seems to really work for humans and dogs. People are drawn to a nice A, a nice vowel at the end of their name.
0: Yeah, I think that, and these, of course, you see the things that are trending over time and names come into vogue and drop out. And then all of a sudden, the new vogue is to go back to something that was popular 100 years ago or, you know, things that were considered sort of quote unquote, I guess generationally, some names start to sound like quote unquote old man names or old lady names. And so, but then people find them anew and they become charming and everybody wants to name their kid, some antiquated thing.
1: And I think it also depends on the dog breed. I don't know if Coco the Rottweiler works very well, but Bella, it depends on the dog, but some names more fit the breed, I think. What kind of dog is Pablo?
0: He is a dachshund. He's named for Pablo Picasso's famous line drawing of a dachshund, which I love. He was a big fan of dachshunds also. He had a dachshund named Lump, which also did not make the top 25 list.
1: Right. It's a fun name, though. I think it's good to have a niche dog name, which you've gone with as well. Now, the U.S. is changing in other ways. People are catching more unusual fish from the sea.
0: Yeah, this isn't, and this is not a great one for us. It's, there are certain fish and certain sea creatures that should live this far north, and there are some that shouldn't. And so Cape Cod, which I'm sure a lot of listeners have heard of, sort of a famous coastal place, Jaws, obviously, I think we've talked about Jaws. But anyway, so this was not a great white, though. It was a tiger shark. And the tiger shark can get really big. It can get like 15 feet, which is about 4.5 meters. It eats lots of stuff. It can eat really weird stuff. It can eat shoes, license plates, like man-made stuff. It's pretty omnivorous. But the short answer, though, is it shouldn't be living up here because it really is more comfortable living in warm water. The waters up here should be too cold for it. So the fact that this shark was caught and that they have seen other sharks like this, it says something about maybe climate change or the sea temperatures. And of course, that has a big, forgive the pun, but it does have a ripple effect in terms of, how fishing and sea life and our ecosystem all work. So maybe it was exciting to catch this big tiger shark, but I'm not sure it was a fish that should have been here to be caught.
1: And those poor cod, Cape Cod, they have another thing to worry about. They probably have no experience in this.
0: Well, I mean, the thing is, there are a lot of shark reports. There are a lot of shark sighting reports, and you can check, you can follow the statistics, and you can get up to the minute information about sharks. It is the ocean. It's not a hot tub. It's not your pool. There's going to be stuff in it that was there and should be there probably long before you were there. Swimming up on a 15-foot shark, maybe not my thing.
1: No.
0: I don't know.
1: No, not for all of us either. We've had a couple of texts about this dog conversation, Celeste. No name on this. It says, my dog is called Girlie, lovely white little Staffy. And Trev from Surfers Paradise says, best name for a dog, 99. I had a Max, but he died as well. And again, the best names are often not the most popular.
0: Oh, yeah, for sure. I mean, I think that we did at the newspaper where I work, we did a story about uncommon names or just names that are funny. I mean, of course, you have to be able to call the dog's name if you're saying, like, you know, stop. You want to be like, you know, I don't know. Brachiocephalus, like stop eating that squirrel or something like that. But like, you know, I mean, it has to be a name that you can use for recall. But I mean, I did always like those names. Like, I mean, somebody who names their dog Bob Barker has a good sense of humor.
1: That's fun. Or
0: Charles Barkley.
1: Yes. I like the opposite name, like Brontosaurus for a little terrier.
0: Yeah. Well, I mean, there was that dog Bruiser in Legally Blonde, and everyone liked that one.
1: Yeah.
0: So, but
1: that
0: we're
1: going
0: to stick with Pablo for now.
1: Pablo's a fun name. Celeste, lovely to chat to you again.
0: Always a pleasure.
1: Celeste Katzmarsden is your overnight Boston correspondent.
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I've had a couple of reflections from you about smells, the memories that they bring back, because we're about to talk to a scientist about that issue. What's the science behind smells coming back to you? Okay, the text messages have rapidly gone down. Where it is? Come on. Oh, here it is. Ashwin, I'm 80 plus years old. The smell that stops me is tobacco smoke on the breeze. Takes me back to the smelling of American troops in the South Vietnam jungle. Jim from Colac. That's how specific smells can be. They have a real bypass in our brains to memories and to feelings. So we are going to explore how smells work and take your memories as well. Call me if you like on 1300 800 222, or text 0437 774 774. I'm Ashwin Sedcart. 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
1: ABC Radio with Ashwin Sedgar.
0: Let's now have a moment to understand our brains a little more deeply. And that is exactly, well, the focus tonight is how we use smell, how smells affect us, how they bring memories flooding back. What is happening in our brains when that occurs? And what can we do? Maybe is there a therapeutic

0: benefit to this reaction, this vivid reaction we have to certain smells. Someone has asked me to ask our next expert about the smell you get at the airport from AV gas. You get it airport aprons. Okay, that's a very interesting smell. I wasn't even familiar with that on smells. The smell of a car body filler takes me back to helping out at my uncle's garage during school holidays. That's from Michael of Bentley. Morning. My favourite smell is cypress pine. In the 1960s, Harvey Bay foreshore camping area was full of trees and fond memories. That's from Swanee in Wandai. There's something special about smells. So if you'd like to share your reflections, you can text 0437 774 774 or call in on 1300 800 222. But to bring in an expert as well for this conversation and understand scent smell more deeply, you're joined by Associate Professor Susanna Tai, who is a Principal Research Fellow at the Queensland Brain Institute. She joins you now. Hello, Susanna.
1: Hello, good morning.
0: Tell us about this research that you've done into smell. What drew you to this, of all the five senses out there, why smell?
1: Yeah, so smell is a particularly powerful stimulus that, as you've been discussing, triggers memories. And it's one of the sensory inputs that our brain encodes very early in life, even before we're born. A newborn baby can recognise the smell of its mother. And so it's perhaps not surprising that the brain uses smell to really try to shortcut having to think through whether a situation is going to be safe and friendly rewarding, or whether it's going to be threatening, and whether we need to be on high alert, ready to respond. So it's a way of really sort of regulating our nervous system and helping us respond appropriately.
0: But the other senses feel quite critical as well. Like if you see a tiger in the bush, you need to react quickly. But does smell move faster than sight through the brain? Is there some special place for smell?
1: It does. And I think it's, as I mentioned, one of the earliest sort of systems to come online in the brain. It's one of the simplest sensory cues. And I think it's one that has been sort of very highly conserved across evolution. And so as humans, we rely on our other senses a lot more so than perhaps other mammals do. And so that's perhaps, I think, one of the reasons that it is one of the earliest senses to sort of come online in the brain. And then, of course, the brain sort of integrates sound and sight and these other stimuli as well. But I think smell is one of the simplest for it to work with.
0: Can you tell us how it works in the brain when we smell something? What's going on and what are the organs involved?
1: Sure. So I'll refer to a study that was recently published from the University of Lyon in France. And that has very eloquently showed how the brain encodes these early smell memories. And so we have a part of the brain that's called the olfactory bulb. And this study was done in mice, but we have this same part of the brain in humans. And that's a region at the front of the brain. It connects through the nose, where you've got the receptors that sense and convey that information from the environment to the brain. And so this region sort of stamps that memory and the type of smell that it's encountered, and then integrates that with the emotional centres of the brain or the limbic regions of the brain, and then that goes into the memory centres of the brain, the hippocampus, where it's then tagged as an explicit memory. And this is where the memories of the situation can come flooding back once this part of the brain is activated. It brings the visuals, it brings the sounds, it brings all the other parts of that memory into the conscious awareness. And so this study that was recently published in PLOS Biology by Professor Dejau and colleagues in France was able to show that this mimics what

0: we're all very familiar with it as humans, that these early life memories trigger that are encoded by smell come flooding back. And one of the things that they found was that these are predominantly, these memories, when they questioned people, were predominantly positive memories, things that they would reminisce about from early childhood. And then in their animal studies, they were able to show that it was the neurons in this olfactory bulb region of the brain that were present during that early life period. They were born or divided during that period just after birth, and they were the ones that held that memory at a cellular level through to early adulthood.
1: So is it then the case that we genuinely have these unconscious memories that we can't access until a smell brings them back to life?
0: Yes, I think that's it certainly sort of brings them flooding back very quickly, almost like a time machine. It can take you back into that moment. And so you get the whole awareness of that sensation. And while you could consciously probably recall the memories of whether it's being at the airport or, you know, working, you know, with your family, and that whole experiential aspect of it where all of the sensory integration is occurring, that seems to be triggered by the smell itself.
1: Is this sense also so important because we need to be able to smell if food is off? So very early on, we had to have a keen sense of smell for that reason.
0: Absolutely. Absolutely. And so it's a way of enhancing survival. And so that's a perfect example of knowing whether something is safe to eat, but also the environment itself. It could let you know if the sense of a particular environment meant that it was a safe place to be and reside, or if it triggered something that was more aversive or threatening. It would encourage the animal or the individual to move on.
1: So it's connected to our survival, but it's also a part of nostalgia. A couple of you have texted along those lines. Hi, Ashwin. My dad was a boilermaker, and the smell of burnt metal, like from grinding, takes me back 50 years and reminds me of when he came home from work. Karen writes, I have a bottle of Old Spice that reminds me of my dad. He passed away 25 years ago, but when I smell Old Spice, it's like he's still here. So that's the power of these scents coming through. Justin has given us a call from Frankston. Hi, Justin.
2: G'day, Ashwin. How are you, Professor?
0: Yes, good, thanks.
2: Now, my memory is going back in the 80s over in New Zealand, we used to have a cleaning product called Mr. Sheen, and it gave me like a lavender sandalwood sort of smell, and it brought me back to living on the beach in that. And, you know, it just reminded me of, you know, as a little kid going to the beach and, you know, just having a good time with the family in that. And, you know, I think what you said before, I think that brings me back with the memories.
0: Yeah, absolutely. And I think one of the things from this study that I mentioned and from what everyone's describing is really these are important social memories as well. There's often associated with a person or a pleasant situation with others. And this is what they modelled with the animal study as well. And that's, I think, really important for, you know, knowing where you're safe, where things feel good. And as you can imagine, in childhood, that's such a critical thing for a child to know before their brain is fully developed, before they can understand things, that emotional safety and these pleasant memories are so critical. And then the brain, when they're reinforced over childhood, the brain does lay down those memories as emotion sort of echo, so that when you come into contact with those smells again, that whole emotion, that whole sense of connection and safety and those other environmental sort of aspects of the memory, whether it's the beach or, you know, greeting your dad at the door, or as people have described, they come flooding back with it. But it's really a way of, as you mentioned before, of keeping us safe and knowing who are our sort of safe people in the world, and where we can relax, because, you know, we often think about

0: survival as, you know, being aware of danger, but it's also being aware of safety. And relaxation is so critical for recovery and rest and sleep and letting the body switch into that phase where it can just go into that rest and restore process that's so critical for survival as well.
1: Thanks for calling in, Justin. It's interesting, this evolutionary adaptation, which was all about survival, very practical matter, is making us remember our mums and dads from 25 years ago, a much more poetic, nostalgic feeling, a byproduct of this evolutionary feature that we have. A couple more of you have texted in. While wandering in the countryside in 1980 with my 2-year-old daughter, we came across a field of jonquils. Hope I'm pronouncing that correctly. We stayed a while, rolling around and basking in their perfume. The smell of this flower remains my daughter's favourite and takes her right back to that day. That's from Narelle in Wagga Wagga. Another question has, this is more a comment than a question. When I smell a perfume called gingham, it takes me back to Hornsby Hospital, 1979, when I was having my appendix out at aged 18. It was the perfume I was wearing at that age. That's Alison in Willoughby. So, Susanna, it's not just good, positive memory. Sometimes the difficult experiences in our life can come flooding back. So is there a harmful side to smells bringing back tough memories?
0: I think certainly the brain does encode all of these sensory inputs as well. When you go through a very stressful situation or you know, even a traumatic situation, and that's very much part of, again, that survival mechanism, helping you to remember that situation in the you know, event that you might encounter it again. And from the study that I mentioned that was just published, when they spoke to people about their sense of smell and these memories, they were about 80 odd percent of them, 86%, I think, were positive memories that people would recall. But certainly, smell and sound in particular are very strong memories that are associated with stressful situations, particularly ones that are unexpected. And so anything that really has an emotional tag to it is something that the brain is going to store as a memory. And that's one of the purposes of emotion, particularly intense emotions, is to really flag to the brain that this is an important event in today's sort of timeline, that, and we need to remember this because either we want it to happen again or we want to avoid it happening in the future.
1: Yeah, it serves that dual purpose of warning us and also remembering what's good. Some of you have, most of you have focused on the good memories that are coming flooding back. Jackie from Brisbane says, the smell of barrier cream reminds me of clay art class in the 1970s in primary school. Delwyn has called in from Canberra. Hi, Delwyn.
2: Good morning, all. Hello, Professor. I'm a Parkinson's person, as a lot of people who listen overnight know. And I also suffer with, not suffer, but manage the voice implications of Parkinson's and also the sensory overload that comes with Parkinson's. I don't think that's uncommon to neurodivergent people who have lots of other conditions like I do. But why I'm calling is because I have had great help from what's called LETS, L-E-T-T, sorry, L-E-T-S-S. And I'm wondering, Professor, if I could ask you, have you seen the recent publication available from the Adelaide Primary Health Network, which was an Australian government initiative, and their checklist? And are you aware of their website and their 1-800 number?
0: No, I'm not familiar with that particular number or but sort of going back to what you were saying too about the sensory changes, they are very common, as you mentioned, in Parkinson's and other neurodegenerative conditions or neurodivergent conditions as well. And so these changes are important to be aware of. But yeah, I'm very interested to hear more about that and learn more about how that's been helpful for you.
2: can I give you the lived experience telephone support service 1-800 number?
0: Yes.
2: And can I also share that the document that I had in my folder to hand recently, well, yesterday actually, when I saw a pain specialist in Canberra, it's by the Adelaide Primary Health Network, and it's an Australian government initiative. And you can get a checklist or a document on sensory modulation. It's a 1-800 number. There's also a web chat line. Would that be helpful to share?
1: Sure, Dale. When can you share the details for us? In fact, if you give it to us now, or I can put you on to Stuart for our producer, what's easier for you to share?
2: Oh, no, it's easier for me to run through the number with you.
1: Yeah, give us a number for anyone who's in that position.
2: Okay, it's a 1-800 number, 1-800-013-755. There's a web chat, lets.org.au also, you can follow that through.
1: Okay.
2: But the reason I'm so thrilled that you're talking about it, because I'm a person who used to love incense and burning and calming scents like vanilla and rose and lavender and all those things. But then also some of my support workers have issues with smells, and it's not particularly helpful for us all to sniffle while we're trying to get through our mornings.
1: Right, because of that sensory overload issue that you mentioned. And Professor Susanna, can you explain anything more about sensory overload when it comes to scents that might be helpful for people listening?
0: Sure. Well, I think, as we understand it, there can be an increase in that sensitivity of those neurons as they're processing the sense of smell. And this can be the similar for different types of sensory overload. So where sounds are very loud as well, or lights are very bright. And so different sensory sensitivities are something that we're becoming increasingly aware of in the community, and needing to make accommodations for as well, because it's, you know, I think very, it makes a lot of sense, but I think for whatever reason, we really haven't taken it seriously enough as a community, that different people experience the world differently. And so some people might walk into a room and not smell anything, and others might be completely overwhelmed by it. And that's just, you know, a reflection of how sensitive their sort of olfactory bulb is, the receptors that are there to sense the neurons, to sense the smell, to pass that information back through the neurons into the brain. You know, it can be with, you know, either with neurodivergent conditions, we know that there's, and sensory processing disorders, there is this heightened sensitivity, but also as the brain goes through changes over the lifespan, it will make accommodations, you know, either if it can be through loss of certain neurons, as occurs in Parkinson's, where there's a loss of some of the dopamine neurons, which are present, very strongly present in the olfactory bulb, that the brain then adapts and it upregulates the receptors that are present so that it doesn't lose its capacity to process that information. So the brain is very adaptive, and as part of that, it might overcompensate early on and have that increased sort of sensitivity to the stimuli as it's coming into the brain. And so this is where I think it's so important for people with lived experiences of these sensory sensitivities speak up and let people know if they're affected by whether it's the smell or the noise, and you know, just, you know, advocate for themselves and know that most places are really trying to make adaptations for people who are overwhelmed by different situations in the environment that previously we've taken for granted that everyone should just deal with it.
1: And I think that's why it's worth having this conversation, because there are nuances to smell and scent that maybe we haven't thought of this morning. And many of you have shared your reflections, again, about your family, maybe that have passed away. This text reads, I have a strong emotional reaction to family smells. About 5 years after my grandma died, I drove into my partner's family garage and it smelt like my grandma's. I immediately started bawling. Same thing happened.

0: happened when I hugged my friend's mum, who was wearing the same perfume as my mum. I was overseas at the time and missed her so much. Instant tears. Another text from Chris says, as a nurse, I can remember certain patients by the smell of their wounds. Fascinating. Again, something I would have never have thought about before, but the human capacity to smell, to pick up scents is quite profound. And that's what we're talking about this morning with Associate Professor Susanna Tai. We have a few minutes to the news, but Susanna will be staying with us after the news. Amber joins in the meantime from Parramatta. Hello, Amber.
1: Oh, good morning. I'm very interested in listening in, and one of the things that astounds me with the brain is the neuroplasticity, but I think I was hijacked very early in life, and I don't associate things with smell that are, you know, pleasant, because I was in a bushfire, and I was also in a big storm on a small boat. And the two things I find that are just traumatic is anything to do with bushfire in our summers that we have. And I can't even put the TV on because of the overwhelming feeling of the loss for people, you know. And also being racing to the shore in a very little boat on a big storm in Sydney Harbour, the fumes from the traffic now, I can't let it in my car. And so the smoke from the bushfire, I can smell barbecues when they're blocks away. And if I'm walking and I get to it, oh, yeah, that's where the barbecue is. I just, my nose tunes into smoke and exhaust fumes.
0: Susanna, there's a connection between smell and PTSD, isn't there? Could you tell us more about that?
2: Absolutely. And I believe it's the same principle. It's that sensory sort of processing really becoming hardwired with those limbic or emotional centres of the brain, as well as the hippocampus. But I think with PTSD, it's switching on that sort of stress response and that heightened awareness. And so when you have that happening, as opposed to the more pleasant memories and the sense of sort of connection, it really puts the body on high alert, and that stimulates a whole range of sort of changes in the body to help you survive. And so it puts you into a state of emergency, essentially. And so when that's happening, the brain, I think, is doing its best to protect you. But when you're now in a safe environment, and that's just the smell of a barbecue down the street, it can be very overwhelming, and the brain really, you know, I think prioritises survival and just the chance that there might be any risk associated with that smell over rational thought during those moments. And that's where it's, you know, important to be able to, you know, do everything you can to reinforce the safety, you know, of the situation where it is safe to do so, and help retrain the brain where you can. But particularly when those things happen early in life, that's where our brain is laying all of its sort of framework down for how it's going to navigate the world. And so those memories can be very strongly encoded.
0: Thanks for your call, Amber. The news is nearly here. So Susanna Tai, Associate Professor Susanna Tai, will stay with us for this conversation. I thought the next direction we can go into is how to work therapeutically with smells, maybe learn a bit more about the traumatic element and how to deprogram ourselves if certain smells bring back bad memories, and answer your questions as well. If you have a question about smell and the way the brain works, now's a good time to call 1300 800 222, 1300 800 222. You can text as well, 0437 774 774. I'm Ashwin Sedgar here on ABC Radio Overnights, and Susanna will be back with you to answer more of your questions after the news.
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0: ABC News with Andrew Kaloupas. Major social media companies, including Meta, TikTok and Snapchat, will give evidence today to an inquiry examining the social media ban for under-16s. Here's Isabella Tolhurst.
1: A Senate inquiry is currently considering whether penalties should be increased and the eSafety Commissioner's powers strengthened so she can better enforce the social media ban for Australian children. Despite evidence of non-compliance, the Commissioner says she's limited when it comes to gathering information from social media platforms and is unable to compel them to provide documents. In their submissions to the inquiry, Google and TikTok say while they're doing their best to keep children off their platforms, there's not an industry-accepted effective technology to detect a user's age.
0: Poland's Prime Minister says a Russian plan to kill a Ukrainian-American citizen in Warsaw has been thwarted by security agencies before it could be carried out. The suspect, allegedly recruited by Russia's secret services, was detained by Polish authorities on the 7th of August. Donald Tusk says it's the first time that someone sought to attack a US citizen on the territory of another NATO country on the order of the Russian state.
2: This citizen possessed two passports. He was an inconvenience to the Putin regime, and thanks to last-minute action by the Internal Security Agency and the police, this execution and this attack were prevented.
0: The Japanese government has reacted angrily to a visit by Russian President Vladimir Putin to a disputed island close to its territory. Here's Nick Palmiter.
3: The island is one of four in the Kuril chain, close to Japan's main islands, that were seized by Moscow in the days after Japan's surrender in World War II. Tokyo has maintained its claim to them, making their return a condition for concluding a formal peace treaty that would unlock closer economic ties. Japanese Prime Minister Sanae Takeuchi says the visit hurts the feelings of the Japanese people and is absolutely unacceptable. Ties between Moscow and Tokyo have soured after President Putin ordered the full-scale invasion of Ukraine in 2022, with Japan condemning the attack and imposing sanctions.
0: A former Israeli prime minister has labelled actions by Israeli settlers against two Palestinian families in the occupied West Bank as unforgivable terrorist crimes. It echoes the words of the US ambassador to Israel, Mike Huckabee, who's condemned the siege by settlers of a Palestinian-American's family's home, calling it a horrific act of terror. Israeli security forces' efforts to disperse the settlers have so far not worked. Former Prime Minister Ehud Olmert says settler violence is happening often with the aid of Israel's military and certain government figures.
4: I don't have enough words in Hebrew or even in English to say how much I'm disgusted and enraged and appalled and ashamed of these unforgivable terrorist crimes perpetrated by Israeli settlers.
0: Yemen's Houthis say they've attacked an oil refinery in Saudi Arabia with two drones. The Iran-aligned militia group says the attack was in response to what it describes as Saudi violations of Yemeni airspace and sovereignty. There's been no immediate comment from Saudi Arabia. Police have charged a 52-year-old man over the deaths of two people in a boating accident in the Northern Rivers region of New South Wales earlier this year. A 52-year-old woman and a 58-year-old man died when the boat they were on capsized while crossing the Yamba coastal bar in March. A 52-year-old man has been issued with a notice to attend court in October for two charges of operating a recreational vehicle negligently, causing death or grievous bodily harm. To sport, and in the NRL, the Sydney Roosters have moved into the top spot of the NRL table after a hard-fought win over Penrith. Here's Andrew Moore.
5: The final scoreline almost deceptive. Sydney Roosters have beaten Penrith for the second time in 14 attempts, 12 points to 6 to make it 8 wins on the trot before a crowd of 16,000 plus at Western Sydney Stadium. The Roosters dominated, but they only scored one try in the first half through man of the match Daly Cherry Evans. He added the match winner in the 77th minute. Moses Liotta scored Penrith's only try with 14 minutes left on the clock as the Roosters win 12-6, having led by 8 points to 0 at half time. Daly Cherry Evans had a whale of a game for the Roosters. Andrew Moore, ABC Sport, Sydney.
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7: Good morning. We are trying to understand ourselves a little better this morning, especially how the sense of smell works. Now, we've spoken so far about good memories.

0: Memories flooding back, bad memories coming back. And in this section, just before the next 10 to 15 minutes, I'd like to explore how to undo bad smell memories as well. Is there anything we can do? And take your calls as well. Any detailed questions you have about smell or scent, you can give me a call on 1300 800 222. Before we get to that, Delwyn had called and talked about sensory overload with Parkinson's and shared a website. So if you are wondering what that website was, it's letss.org.au. So there's an A4 page explanation there about the whole topic, and the number is 1-800-013-755 to speak to them if you're in that situation. In the meantime, Bob has given us a call from Greenacre. Hello, Bob.
1: Good morning, Ashwin. Good morning, Prof. A number of years ago, I ran my own security company, reasonably big, and we had an accident where some poor person had fallen out of a window, and I was in the vicinity of the job, and I came on to my guards, and the smell of blood was, it's never left me since then. It was about 20 years ago, but myself and I, you know, the same smell makes me feel, you know, brings back memories. It's not a good thing. It's just, I was so surprised. I don't have a particularly good sense of smell, but the moment I smell blood is, it's a surprise to me.
0: Susanna, is there anything you can share with that what Bob has said, and also maybe how do you undo some of the pain of a bad memory and its association with smell? Can we unclassically condition ourselves?
2: Yeah, I think going back to what Bob was just saying there, even if you don't have what you consider to be a strong sense of smell, when you're in circumstances like that, that are just, you know, so... critical for you to sort of just react and process so much information almost instantaneously, your brain will really increase or elevate your sensory perception during those moments. And so that sense of smell would have, the sights, the sound, all of these factors would have just really come online at a whole nother level to help you with processing. And that's part of that, you know, adrenaline rush at the moment, and how do you respond? It really is a way to try and to make your brain process information far more rapidly than it would and effectively than it would normally. But part of the consequence of that is the encoding of those memories as well. So that the intensity of that experience really helps your brain to hardwire that memory. And as we've been discussing, that's not just the thoughts around that memory. It's everything. It's the smell, it's the sound, it's the feelings, the impact, and the consequences of that for yourself, your team members, their families. All of that can be sort of encoded in a moment in time. And so that's sort of going back to that whole concept of taking you back in time to that moment. And that's where, you know, a lot of the work around post-traumatic stress disorder, or even trauma-related memories come into, really need to leverage what we understand about the brain and how it works when it's, just in ordinary daily processing activities, and then how we can leverage that. So somebody previously mentioned neuroplasticity, how we can leverage processes like neuroplasticity where the brain lays down new memories or rewrites memories to really help to provide some reprieve for some of those experiences as you've just described there. And so with post-traumatic stress disorder sort of exposure therapy, my understanding of it is that it really tries to recreate the exposure in a graded way that reinforces the safety of the new environment now to lay down more of a safety encoding rather than a trauma encoding around the particular exposure. And so the classic example is for, you know, somebody who is afraid of spiders, for example, and then, you know, we'll get comfortable touching a plastic spider and, you know, but that's different to what we're talking about today, where we're talking about the actual sensation of smell and how that's activating these networks. And to my knowledge, there's nothing that's specifically focused on smell as the stimulus itself, you know, without the context of the other environmental cues that would be associated with these memories. But you know, this research and these memories that we're talking about today and these experiences that we're talking about today really highlight the need to think carefully about how we could leverage smell to support that rewiring process or that neuroplasticity. And so there's sort of two obvious ways that that could be done. One is similar to the spider example that I mentioned, where you get re-exposure to a smell that is it triggers these memories, but again in a graded way, just very subtly at first, where you can build up a tolerance to it, and where you can sort of associate that with a that you can still smell it, but be safe. So it's really to cut the activation of the stress response from that memory. And so you don't get the flooding of the adrenaline coming back, all of these memories lighting up in the brain as actively as they did previously. And another way to think about it is to actually, in those moments, have a counter smell, something that you can smell that has more positive memories associated with it or neutral memories that can actually help ground you to the present moment and help you sort of regain a sense of safety to first sort of deactivate that stress response and the flooding back of all of those sort of chemical responses in the body that happen before our thinking brain is even online and aware of these processes. The subconscious responses happen much more quickly. And so you can use it to really sort of counter that and bring in a sense of safety to the present day moment.
0: Thanks for calling in, Bob. And if this is helpful to you at all, Bob, while the professor was speaking, Rob texted to say, I was a professional firefighter for 35 years. I've attended thousands of incidents. I've dealt with a great number of dead or badly injured people. I'll be doing something normal and catch a whiff of something, and I'm taken straight back to one of those incidents. It doesn't bother or worry me, but it is remarkable how it happens. That's from Rob. So I suppose, Professor, that Associate Professor Susanna Tye, that it doesn't mean you can get rid of the subconscious stimulus response effect, but maybe we can watch the reaction happening and try and find some distance from it. Maybe that's the best we can hope for now.
2: Yeah, and I think that, you know, being able to switch off that autonomic nervous system response that sort of sends that surge of adrenaline flooding back, those emotional tags that are associated with that memory, and to sort of bring, you know, in its place a sense of safety or a sense of peace would, you know, be the ideal. It maybe isn't a memory that you necessarily want to erase, you know, but you do need to downgrade the alarm circuits that can go off in the body.
0: Kim has called us from, is it Manham? Hello, Kim.
3: Good morning, Ashwin, Professor. Yes, it is Manham in Almighty Murray, lovely, South Australia.
0: We have a Wynnum here, so I just wanted to check myself, but that sounds like a wonderful part of the world. Are there any scents coming out from that region, or what's inspired your call today?
3: Not at the moment. About 12 years ago, when I moved into my present house, the tree next door was flowering, and I got a whiff of it, and it was in between honeysuckle and frangipani, and I immediately knew the name fiddler tree. And I have no idea where it came from, but I assume it was a very old memory. Mm. And it took me back, I think, to the 1950s in Canberra. But I was amazed how immediately I knew the name. And I hope that the name is not anything I remember. But the spell of the name were immediate.
0: Susanna, this sounds like the hippocampus doing a wonderful job for Kim.
2: Absolutely. And so, you know, I think there are a lot of memories that the brain does store that aren't always easily accessible on recall, particularly if we've had other memories sort of taking their place in terms of being relevant to our day-to-day lives over the years. But they're there. And, you know, that's a really great example of how just by activating this sensory perception, it re-engages that whole network of sort of cells that are involved in storing or encoding that memory and bring it back up. And so that's, you know, something I think that is also an area of research that's underway and you could certainly use more funding going forward, is the capacity to use smells to really stimulate or activate some of these dormant memories.
0: Yeah.
2: And it's an area where it's been, I think, used more to regulate emotion in older age, but it's not necessarily used to try to restore memories. And that's something that, you know, these examples are really highlighting the potential for.
0: If you've just joined this conversation, you're with Associate Professor Susanna Tai talking to us about smells. Susanna's from the Queensland Brain Institute and the way the brain works when it comes to scents coming back. This text says, I have a severe reaction to certain strong perfumes. Is this a normal reaction? And is there something that can stop the excruciating pain being exposed to some perfumes, which causes my head to hurt? That's from Brad in Castlereagh. So some people have a very strong response, don't they? Does this come back to the number of olfactory receptors that they have?
2: Yes, that's likely a part of it. And then also, you know, potentially the number of neurons and then the how closely or effectively those neurons are then hardwired throughout the limbic portion of the brain and you know, probably more so than then even into the hippocampus where the memories are stored, because that sense of pain or pleasure are encoded in that limbic region of the brain. And so when you have that overwhelming sensation, it's really pain is there to tell you to get out of the way of this potentially threatening stimuli, whether the hand on the hot plate example and, you know, the reflex is to move the hand away, or it's a situation like this. It's the brain's way of really highlighting this is too much. There's too much sensory input here, and potentially these are noxious stimuli. We now know that certain smells actually can be associated with noxious or harmful stimuli, and so that's really the brain's way of alerting you to it. Perhaps more effectively than it does in other individuals.
0: Yeah, it does sound like a very immediate sense for getting us out of danger. Greg says, hi Ashwin, the smell of cardboard takes me back to playing around in my father's warehouse when we were kids. Your nostrils are a portal to your past. Love that phrase. That's from Greg. This one has no name on it. It says, when I was 7, I lost my sister in a tragic accident. I was eating a white peach when we were told. Even now, when I eat a white peach, those memories come flooding back. And that was 60 years ago. It's just such a primal system, isn't it, Susanna? It sets up these classical links and it just keeps them with us for decades on end, sometimes with some difficulty.
2: Absolutely. And it really highlights, I think, the purpose of emotion too in our processing. It's not just a feeling. Emotions aren't just feelings that we have. They're what we refer to as salience. They're sort of tags of importance that help us know what we need to store effectively as memories. And so when you have something as profound and impactful as getting the news like that at the age of seven. Again, those systems are online a lot earlier than the higher order sort of cognitive centres of the brain that are still developing. And so those memories can be really strongly hardwired and come back online immediately in later life because of that emotional tagging.
0: Dorothy has given us a call from Pemulwuy Way. Hi, Dorothy.
4: Hello. Yes, I'm in a nursing home now, and a resident here, she has a terrible problem with, she's very sensitive to perfumes. So she has to have a sign on her door saying, anyone, you know, including staff with perfume, please don't come in. If they come close, she has to say, no, keep away from me. It's no particular perfume. And it's like I can't smell it, and I've heard someone else, and they can't particularly smell, but she's very sensitive to it. And she said she wasn't always like that. I think it's soaps, and I think, you know, I don't want some flowers too. And I mean, it's, I don't know how, I don't know. She said she'd been tested, is there anything she can do about it, or?
0: Suzanne,
2: I was just going to say, I think it goes back to what your earlier caller described as well with, you know, as the brain undergoes sort of changes with ageing, it can increase sensitivity in some areas as a way of compensating for other changes that are occurring. And so that sounds like exactly what's happening here. And that lived experience website might be very valuable, and that document that was referred to just in sort of helping everyone to understand that experience. But, you know, as was just sort of also described, that sense of smell can actually trigger not just sort of sneezing or discomfort or allergies, but actual sort of pain sensations in the brain, you know, if it sort of gets into those centres and be particularly uncomfortable. Just like, you know, for people who have sensitive hearing, it might be, you know, some sounds might be very irritating or uncomfortable, or even, you know, you just need to sort of get away from them. It can be very much the same with smell or with lights that are too bright. And so it just really reflects a difference in the way her brain is sort of taking that information and processing it at a rate that's much stronger and more effective, really, than sort of most people are experienced. So everybody else is unaware of the smells, or they might seem pleasant even. But when you have that increased sensory perception to smell, it can really make somebody particularly, you know, uncomfortable.
0: Thanks for calling in, Dorothy. We had a text from Peter, I believe, who said he was talking about the white peach earlier, and he just clarified it was the taste more so than the smell that brings back those memories. I'm sure there's a connection as well between taste and smell. We'll come back to that another day. Rosemary writes, hello, this is a very interesting topic. As a child, I was taken to Healesville Sanctuary, and the adult I was with pushed my face against a glass exhibit that contained a snake. I was around five, and to this day, I can't walk in the country or even get out of a car in an area without panicking. I would love to, but I'm unable. I'm absolutely terrified of the thought a snake may be near. This goes beyond scent, Susanna. This is more into cognitive behaviour therapy as well. But it sounds like that might be more amenable to interrupting the stimulus response than smell, which works at such a primal level. You said it's very immediate. Maybe is that harder to treat with CBT?
2: Smell, I think, you know, as we've been discussing, really integrates a lot of sort of features of the memory all at once. So the emotion, the situation, and then, you know, particularly when it's a traumatic situation, can bring all of that flooding back. But I think it can be similar for, you know, that particular situation where it might not be smell, there were probably smells associated with that memory, but the visual stimulus and the sound of that

0: individual, but certainly if it's a generalized fear, for example, of all snakes, then that can be worked with, certainly perhaps a little bit more easily than trying to erase that very hardwired specific memory of the smell of blood, for example, or gasoline or bushfire.
1: Very, very much so. Yeah, complex issue to unpack, but I appreciate your answers to everyone's questions coming at different angles. If you've just joined, you're listening to Associate Professor Susanna Tai, Principal Research Fellow at the Queensland Brain Institute, answering your questions about smell. We did talk about strong perfumes and the reactions some people have earlier, and a text has come in to say a sensitivity to perfume can be caused from a salicylate intolerance, so maybe that's one option as well to consider. George has given us a call from Lakemba. Hi, George.
2: Oh, g'day, Ash. The previous call mentioned bad-smelling perfumes. Well, there's plenty out there, and I don't think they should feel too self-conscious, because I think a lot of people react to those very badly. That ties into what I wanted to ask about, because I know the nose can be traumatised by very strong smells like that, or like smelling salts, and which are used to sort of basically kick the brain because of the shock factor, I think, to the receptors. But I also wanted to ask about the positive side, which is with aromatherapy, where certain smells are used. Things like lavender is considered a very soothing smell, I believe, in that protocol. So I just wondered if the professor had some thoughts about particular positive smells, whether there's any evidence to indicate that they do actually provoke certain kinds of moods or positive reactions.
0: Yes, I think certainly there is evidence around that, and they're commonly used at, for example, in psychology clinics or therapeutic centres where they're trying to create that sense of calm and peace and sort of just de-escalate the heightened sense of activity of that central nervous system of somebody who's feeling particularly stressed or anxious. They're often used to help support transition to sleep, again, for the same reason, to create that sense of calm, to create that sort of switching off of that sympathetic nervous system, allowing the parasympathetic nervous system to come online, which is where the body knows it's in a safe state or a safe place. And so lavender is a great example. I think there's quite a lot of evidence around that, and it's very commonly used and recommended. But I think the thing with smell too, as we've been discussing, it can be very personalised. And so if you have memories that are associated with a particular smell that are very, bring up positive memories or bring up memories where you felt at peace or relaxed, we can really, what this research suggests is that perhaps we can leverage those to help create that transition. And lavender is quite a generic one and one that's widely used, but there might be ones that are very specific to an individual as well. An example that's often used too is like the baking bread. Things that trigger that sense of sort of calm and peace, but also you're about to sit down and have a meal or, in a pleasant environment, you're sort of activating different aspects of the brain as well. So you want the smell to be something that's pleasant and not too overwhelming, in the state that it might get you're sort of ready to go and eat something, or but just enough to give you that sense of, this is going to be an enjoyable situation and pleasant situation.
2: Yeah, I love the smell of baking bread myself.
0: Yes.
2: Thanks, Professor.
1: Thank you for calling in, George. Is there anything we should know about, Professor, about where the research into smell is going next? What are you keen to find out?
0: Yeah, I mean, I think really looking at how we can leverage it to support therapeutic approaches is an area that we're particularly interested in. A lot of the research that my team does is focused more on the stress response and the role of chronic stress activation or reactivation in disorders like depression or post-

0: traumatic stress disorder, you know, how we could leverage that to help support mood and recovery and neuroplasticity. But likewise, I think there's ways to potentially use it to help keep these positive memories sort of front of mind and active in, you know, particularly in early situations of, you know, early dementia processes and, you know, keeping these circuits active. We don't yet know if that's, you know, protective, but it certainly would make sense, you know, as we understand neuroplasticity, that the more we are actively engaging the different sensors and different parts of the brain, the stronger the networks and connections are within the brain, and this builds more resilience and is thought to be neuroprotective. And so I think it's a, you know, really an untapped area of potential therapeutic benefit in the future.
1: Yeah, it should be some promising gains for us who are struggling with different childhood difficulties in the future, tapping into this ancient sense. And you've unpacked it very well. Associate Professor Susanna Tai is the Principal Research Fellow at the Queensland Brain Institute. Susanna, thank you for your time today.
0: Thank you for having me.
1: 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In just a moment, I'll bring out your next guest. This is a topic we mentioned earlier, and that is understanding the changing world of the Grammy Awards, this ancient, in terms of musical award systems anyway, method of rewarding artistic creativity that we have had, but it is changing. And to explore that change with you, I'll bring in an expert to have that conversation. Join the conversation as well, if you like. 1300 800 222. My name's Ashwin Sedke. 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

0: Someone's texted to say, Ashwin, some buildings in Sydney have a no fragrance symbol on the door. All those aftershave and perfume fragrances can be toxic, distracting, and eye-watering.
1: ABC Radio with Ashwin Sedgar.
0: As little as maybe 10 years ago, weren't we all relying on the Grammys, the Emmys, the Oscars to let us know what's good in entertainment? Maybe the Tonys, if you're a bit fancy. But have they kept pace? Some argue that the Grammys have done the best at adapting to our changing world. And yet, some people aren't too happy with them. To explain more, our guest is Dan Charnas. He's a professor at the Clive Davis Institute of Recorded Music at New York University and joins you now. Hello, Dan.
2: Hello. Thanks for having me.
0: You've written an interesting article about the Grammys and keeping pace with the changing times. Tell us more about that article and what you wanted to get across.
2: Well, thank you. I think the inciting incident for all of this was obviously you have a huge music group out of South Korea called BTS, who have by many measures, you could basically call them the most popular music group in the world. One of the things that they have been shooting for is success in the American market, you know, where the Grammys, where the Recording Academy is based. And they just released their first album in 6 years. It did incredibly. And then right at that moment, the Grammys introduce this new category called Asian pop. Right. There's the prestige categories, record of the year, album of the year, song of the year, and then they have something called pop performance. And then they have a plethora of different genre awards. What the Recording Academy was doing, in a sense, is turning what BTS was doing into a genre. And BTS did not agree. And my opinion was, to their credit, they pulled their album from consideration over the introduction of this new category. And, you know, one of the contexts that I tried to provide in this article is that this is not new. And in fact, a lot of this impulse to create new categories isn't just based on, hey, well, there's this genre of music that needs attention. It's that it's based on a long history of racial and ethnic segregation that started at the very beginning of the music business in America in the early 20th century. So I was just trying to provide some context as to why segmentation and segregation like this, I feel, is rather insulting and counterproductive.
0: Very good point. And I can imagine the awards committee would have said, oh, we're just creating extra opportunities. We want to acknowledge Asian pop music. But the way you're arguing it, saying that's confining people from that part of the world to this one category, which is like world music, and that's the only place they can live. They can't be considered for best artist, best album.
2: Well, you're exactly right. And what folks who sort of advocate for the Recording Academy have said is, well, you know, they'll still be eligible for the main category. But that just, that really is a kind of a denial of how categories work. You know, Max Martin and all of the producers from Sweden, who basically dominated our popular music for the better part of two decades, they didn't generate a Scandinavian pop category. You know, ABBA, when they were, imagine, you know, even the Brothers Gibb, you know, coming from Australia, didn't engender some sort of separate Australian pop category. I just think that the impulse to do it is subconsciously racially based, and that's not new. It's been around for a while. And so my counterintuitive suggestion was, hey, you know, yeah, some of these categories, if the denizens of those genres want them, if it's beneficial for us to have a folk category, great. But nobody was asking for this Asian pop category. It was given to them. And that's the difference. And so my fascination is how we use and misuse the term

0: right? That was the title of the article was Pop Music is the Problem. Really, pop is the term pop is the problem because it's very, very slippery.
1: Yeah, pop seems to change, doesn't it, from guitar-driven to dance music-driven. Tell us more about what pop actually is so we can maybe get to the bottom of how it should be treated at these awards.
0: I think you and I are going to have to go on that quest together, brother, because I don't know that there is an answer. Obviously, the term pop comes from popular, right? That's what the term wants us to think, yeah. Right? And when Billboard magazine, which is the, you know, in America and I guess in many ways for the rest of the world, the number one trade magazine for the music business, they started with one chart, the hit parade, right? It's just what's popular. Right? What sells the most? What gets the most airplay? But very shortly thereafter, they created two new categories, one called race music, which was for all the black artists, no matter their style, and hillbilly music, frankly, for the white artists who played styles that were similar to the black. Right? So from that initial cellular division, has come this metastasis, right? This sort of cancerous outgrowth of all these other genres, and they hide behind euphemisms. So it's not just about what's popular. And there are some people who say, well, pop is really a style. It's a genre. But what are the stylistic markers of pop? There was a time when funk, right, as a genre, was the most popular music in the early 1970s. Stevie Wonder was at the top of the charts. You know, the Bee Gees, like one of their first hits in the 70s, or their biggest hits in the 70s, was Jive Talkin' in 1975. That was a pop song, right? A popular song, but it was funk. It was funk and soul. Now pop sounds different, but people tend to think that pop has a sort of a unchangeable, like they treat pop like it's some sort of unchangeable thing that can be defined. But what we find over time is that you'll have, say, in America at least, you'll have a style that is created by black or Latino artists, and it is considered at the time of creation not pop. And then when white artists adopt that style, whenever that is, then it automatically gets accepted as pop. This is a dynamic that comes back over and over and over again in American music.
1: You've explained the origins of this segregated system. It's so unusual for it to be around today because we think of overt segregation as something from the past, especially the music industry, which you would think would be quite progressive in its attitudes. Do you have any reflections on why the industry still holds on to some of those, maybe some of the worst attitudes from the past?
0: Yeah, I mean, listen, it's something that I talk to my students about all the time at NYU. It's like I tell them you have to hold two realities in your hand. The first is that this music industry was born during the time in America that they called Jim Crow, right? In a time of really, really rigid racial segregation from the end of slavery in 1865 to the passage of the Civil Rights Act in 1965. And so it was very natural in terms of the socio-political environment in America to have these separate racialized categories. But when those legalities fell away, the segregation did not. Now, that is not to say there aren't cultural differences, but Motown Records in the 1960s, right around the time of the passage of the Civil Rights Act, right, the end of segregation, Motown proved that a black-owned company with black artists could essentially take over the pop charts, you know, which they did until the Beatles, you know, came from Britain with their own take on soul music.
1: In that same sense, then, is that something you would see BTS having to do, create their own environment, maybe not Motown, but something online and streaming and build an audience directly? And the more the Grammys does this, the more it will become irrelevant.
0: Well, I mean, listen, I come from a generation and a scene, right? I came up

0: in hip hop, right, in the 1980s and 1990s, which was very much on the outside. And, you know, there's even a line in a Public Enemy song about, you know, not giving a damn about a Grammy, right? That there was enough independence and pride in the independent hip hop scene that it could really leverage itself and call the shots. And that's what's kind of interesting about the BTS situation, right? Because it's not some indie band that has to kind of accept the status quo. What BTS is saying, I mean, imagine how you would feel. All you've wanted, right, is to compete with the best of them. All you've wanted is to be on a level of a Michael Jackson or, you know, any, you know, huge American pop artist. And the minute that you get to that precipice of doing it, the Grammys suddenly create this other category. And you feel, I would imagine, that in some ways you're trying, that there are elements in that business that see you as other, right? That want to put you into that pigeonhole. So I understand the upset at that.
1: Your guest is Dan Charnas, who is a professor at the Clive Davis Institute of Recorded Music at New York University, talking about the Grammys and ways that it may be falling behind in our changing world. America's changing quite quickly, ethnically and demographically. I'm just wondering if the Asian community is where the Latino community may have been at 50 years ago as well. So they might follow a similar path to normalization, mainstreamization in the country.
0: Yeah, it's a very complicated issue in America. You know, this entire history of segregation that we have, that in many ways, you know, now we're dealing with sort of a political retrenchment of those forces in Trump and everything. And it's really interesting in that, you know, only now, when BTS is sort of experiencing its taste of this kind of segregation, right? And it happens usually when an influence becomes a little too popular, a little too. This happened to Beyonce just a couple of years ago, right? She was the first Black woman to win Best Country Album. And what did the Grammys do the following year? They split that album award into two. Into traditional country and contemporary country. And we are to believe that Beyonce sort of represents this new kind of country music, when in fact, country music has been using contemporary influences for decades. It's just when Beyonce won and what she represents, you know, the Recording Academy felt they needed to do a readjustment, because they're responding also to pressures from the country music business, from the powers that be in that business, from radio stations that play country that don't want to play Beyonce for certain reasons. It's a tangle. It's definitely a tangle. And I will say that Asian Americans have led the way in pointing out the ways in which BTS and K-pop also kind of, Black music is also their fuel as well, and that they see the battles as aligned, like they see themselves aligned with Black musicians in this and Latino musicians. Yeah. But
1: I'm wondering, coming from an Indian background as well within Asia, this won't change. BTS is from Korea, but if Asian Americans are still pursuing law and medicine and quite traditional professions and not jumping into music, they won't really win acclaim in the local community. Do they need to do more to jump into the arts?
0: Well, no, because it's the arts that's kind of boxed them out. I mean, yes, are there among particularly immigrant families a kind of de-emphasis of that? Perhaps. But you know, I remember being in the record business in the 1990s and really seeing, like, why isn't there an Asian pop group, like an Asian, a bunch of Asian female singers, especially like in California? If you were in the music business in California, in hip hop and rap especially, you understood Filipino Americans were huge participants in that culture, especially as DJs, right? But

0: we didn't really get Asian American and Anglo-Asian pop stars until the last 10 years with Japanese Breakfast, with Mitski, with Biba Doobie from the UK, right? All of these sort of Asian, Asian American and Anglo-Asian pop acts are relatively new, and it's not their fault that it's new. It's that I just don't think the industry even saw them.
1: Yeah.
0: Does that make sense?
1: Yeah, it does. And so they didn't see a career in it because they thought, what's the point grinding in this industry? It's safer to go for a more traditional path. But I think maybe they are breaking out now. I follow some artists that are slowly diving into that world, becoming musicians and artists. So it should be a changing world ahead. Is there anything you can tell us about where American music is heading? Bad Bunny sings in Spanish and he's winning awards. Where are we going in the years
0: ahead? Hey, listen, if I knew where it was going, I'd still be in the music business.
1: yeah, impossible to predict. But I appreciate where you've come with us in this conversation. Dan, thank you for your time.
0: Of course, thank you.
1: Dan Channis there. He's a professor at the Clive Davis Institute of Recorded Music at New York University.
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1: We've talked about a few things in the last hour, the scents that bring back memories, the way that music is changing. 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
0: We were just talking about the Grammys earlier. Here's a short clip of BTS.

0: Stuart, that sounds like traditional pop to me, not some Asian category pop.
1: Yeah, we were talking about this before the show, and I was thinking it's a bit weird to differentiate pop by, you know, a certain style or category. It's all just, pop is kind of worldwide, isn't it? It was funny you mentioned that, and we were talking before with Dan, and he mentioned the Beatles. Did you know there was a bit of, as there always is, there was a bit of a culture war on the internet in the mid-teens, so like 2014, 2015, saying that BTS were the new Beatles because they were so worldwide and popular, and they kind of instilled like new Beatlemania amongst, you know, young kids, and especially on a global scale, especially with Dynamite, which I think came out around that time. And that song is probably arguably their most popular. You've probably heard it before.
0: I have. Maybe in terms of popularity, that might be the case. But I think to be called the new Beatles, you have to be musically very experimental. You have to go from one extreme to the other, the way the Beatles did.
1: I think so. And I definitely haven't listened to BTS's full discography like I have the Beatles, because I'm a bit of a Beatles tragic. However, I think, honestly, it's the genre, the style. I think there's a lot of room for experimentation. K-pop is really the new it. I mean, with K-pop Demon Hunters and things like that, it's just it's a new untapped genre that I think the global, the global listening space can really benefit from.
0: Borders are slowly melting. Richard has texted to say, I've recently found Arnhart and Tanner through a PBS Radio South Asian music program. Indian fusion electronica is big, apparently.
1: That sounds like fun.
0: That's fun. I suppose PBS in America, BBC in the UK, such big populations, they can go even wilder with their experimentation.
1: That's very true. I wish we could experiment a little bit more, but I mean, we do some nice experiments here on Overnight, so I still think one of the favourite music segments we've done for a while was that Persian fusion we did a couple weeks ago. That was so much fun. Yeah. I really, really enjoyed that.
0: We'll bring back more dabs of world music, I think.
1: I think it's a good idea.
0: Thanks, Stu.
1: You're welcome.
0: We are about to head to the news. We'll cross over to New Zealand on the other side here on ABC Radio Overnights.
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ABC News with Andrew Kaloupas. Foreign Minister Penny Wong will today warn that division and monoculturalism are a threat to Australia's national security. In a lecture at the Lowy Institute in Sydney, Senator Wong is expected to argue that Australia's diversity is a national asset, helping the country connect with the region and the world. While she won't mention One Nation by name, the speech will make references to Pauline Hanson's calls for Australia to become monocultural. She says she will say the melancholic fantasy of monoculture risks making Australia lonely in a dangerous world. A shopping centre in Melbourne's north has been sent briefly into lockdown after reports of shots being fired. It's understood two groups of men were seen arguing

0: gathering at the Craigieburn Centre, but fled when police arrived. Police say there was no signs of injuries or evidence of a shooting. But witness Martin says he heard what he believed was a shot.
1: As soon as the shot was fired, or that sound of shots came out, everybody pulled out a massive machete. I don't think they were machetes. They looked like swords to me. I've never seen such large machetes before. And everybody was just threatening each other with it. But nobody really got slashed or anything like that. And then they sort of ran in different directions.
0: A relative of one of the Palestinian families trapped in their homes by Israeli settlers on the occupied West Bank are calling on the US and Israeli governments to act. The siege began at the weekend when Jewish settlers closed off the road to three homes in the Palestinian village of Kuzra, refusing to allow anyone to enter or leave. Mike Huckabee, the US ambassador to Israel, has condemned the settlers' actions, calling the siege a horrific act of terror. American citizen Louis Riddy owns one of the homes under siege where his brother and his family are trapped and says more must be done.
2: I heard our ambassador Mike Huckabee saying that those settlers are terrorists and disgusting. That's good, but not enough because they're still there. If they are terrorists and disgusting, they need to be removed immediately and give us protection. That's what we ask.
0: Polish authorities say they've thwarted an assassination attempt on a Ukrainian-American citizen in Warsaw. They say they believe the suspect, who's in custody, was recruited by the Russian state in order to carry out the killing. Poland's Prime Minister Donald Tusk says it's an unprecedented development for NATO and the European Union. He says the intended target was uncomfortable for the regime of Vladimir Putin.
3: Unfortunately, we must accept the assumption that the Putin regime will seek to eliminate inconvenient individuals in various parts of the world. Therefore, our actions in this matter will be extremely intensive to prevent any further attempts against the citizens of Poland or other countries.
0: Tokyo has condemned Russian President Vladimir Putin's visit to a disputed island close to Japan. The island is one of four in the Kuril chain seized by Moscow shortly after Japan's surrender in World War II. Japanese Prime Minister Sanae Takaishi says the visit hurts the feelings of the Japanese people and is absolutely unacceptable. It's been revealed a Virgin Australia jet was forced to abort takeoff at Sydney Airport on Sunday, the same day as a separate near-miss involving Jetstar and Qatar Airways. Here's Francis Dew.
4: The Australian Transport Safety Bureau confirmed the Virgin 737 had been cleared for takeoff on Sunday morning. As the crew applied thrust, they saw a Qantas 737 begin to cross the runway ahead of them. The Virgin crew reduced thrust and the plane came to a stop as air traffic control cancelled its takeoff clearance. The Qantas crew reported it had also been cleared by air traffic control to cross the runway. Air Services Australia says the aircraft were never in close proximity. The incident happened on the same day as Jetstar and Qatar Airways planes nearly collided with each other on the tarmac.
0: In the AFLW, Melbourne has won its opening round match against Hawthorn by 19 points. Here's Lauren Borden.
5: The match marked a new era for the Demons, with Tom Wilson taking over from inaugural coach Mick Stanier for the new season. The preliminary finalists of last year jumped out to an early 23-point lead. But the Hawks fought back, kicking four of the next five goals after quarter time to draw scores level at the final break. The Demons controlled the final term, kicking three goals and keeping Hawthorn scoreless to win by 19 points, with Melbourne forward Mia Austin the top scorer with four goals, swapping across from Carlton in the off-season. Lauren Borden, ABC Sport, Melbourne.
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7: Good morning. We are about to cross over to New Zealand, where there's been a prime ministerial, a challenge to the PM's job. It is hard to stay prime minister wherever you are in the Western world. I think there's a lot of turmoil, a lot of challenge, unrest. Christopher Luxon has faced a challenge. We'll cross over to that. And also, perhaps more in demand, we'll give you the latest cat news from New Zealand. There's another cat story. Steps is safe, but something else is in the news. So a couple of things coming up. We'll also cross over to Kate Mead for what's happening locally. But before we get there, Richard Batt joins you, who from Ord Minnett, he's a private wealth advisor there. Good morning, Richard.
8: Good morning, Ashwin.
7: What do the markets hold for us today?
8: Well, markets are higher in the US. The S&P 500 has hit a new high, going above 7,800 for the first

0: time, and it's currently at 7,801, up 53 points. And the Dow Jones is currently up 23 points, while the Nasdaq's having a good day. It's up 252 points, or 1%, and it's boosted by gains in Meta Platforms, Micron Technology, and Netflix. But Cisco Systems are down about 8% after their company's latest quarterly result failed to impress investors. And shares in software company Workday have been put in a trading halt after the stock jumped 26% on news that the company is in talks to be acquired by private equity firm Silver Lake. And if I look at the Aussie dollar at the moment, it's weaker against the greenback, currently trading at 70.57 US cents. Gold is down just over 1% at the moment. Spot gold is currently trading at $4,416 an ounce. And oil prices have fallen. Brent crude is currently down 2.6% at the moment, currently trading at $81 a barrel. And on our market today, the reporting season continues, and QBE is one of the bigger names to report today. And unfortunately, ASX futures are currently indicating that our market will be down just under 0.5% at the moment, or 35 points.
1: Thanks for your update, Richard.
0: Thanks, Adam.
1: Richard Batt, who was a private wealth advisor with Ord Minnett.
2: ABC Radio with Ashwin Zedkar.
1: We were talking earlier about the Grammy Awards and how they're changing, maybe not keeping pace with the changing world. There's a new Asian category, which I assume means everyone from Turkey to Malaysia in one system. No matter how Western the music sounds, they might be going in that category. Betsy from Canberra says, "Hi Ashwin, Ari, the Grammy Awards, there is basically only one Latin Grammy category, and all Latin music, from jazz to pop, etc., is lumped in this category. That's unusual. That's like comparing Miles Davis to Taylor Swift and having them all lumped in the best album category. It's strange times at the Grammys, but we'll see how that unfolds and if it can keep pace with the changing world we are in. To describe some of that world in the present day, you're joined by the ABC's Kate Mead. Hello, Kate.
3: Good morning, Ashwin. How are you?
1: I'm good. I'm just enjoying a bit of BTS earlier. Do you boogie to BTS sometimes?
3: I'm going to have that moment and say, what is BTS?
1: Oh, okay, hang on. Wait a minute.
3: Hold on. Oh, yeah.
1: I mean.
3: Oh, yeah.
1: Do you move to that?
3: Yep, I definitely move, and I'm moving right now in the studio.
1: Good to know. So we're all done.
3: Why am I dancing so early in the morning?
1: Exactly. No, we're ready to go, though. What's happening in the news today, Kate?
3: Okay, so I have been talking about AI a lot lately on our programs, but at the moment, it's something else for you to keep in mind. Now, when you were last at the doctor, I would like to know, did the doctor say to you, do you mind if I use AI Scribe for our consultation today?
1: No.
3: Do you remember? Don't remember being asked?
1: I see them typing, but I've never had them request AI. I just assume they're just typing scripts or maybe Googling. I'll accept a bit of Googling from time to time.
3: Many of the doctors have the opportunity to be able to use a tool called AI Scribe. So basically the AI will listen to the consultation, it'll summarise it, make your notes, and then pop it into your medical record. But what we're hearing is that the AI Scribe does not hear things always correctly. And it's important to know that the doctor should always ask you for your permission to use it in the first place. They have some really strict guidelines around that. We have a woman from Queensland that had quite a distressing experience. The AI Scribe that was used by her doctor generated false information, including that she used illegal drugs and takes medication she had never heard of. They're called AI hallucinations, and it ended up going on her medical record, and it meant that she was given incorrect advice before surgery. So there's an advocacy group called Digital Rights Watch. It says that AI tools are making significant mistakes in medical settings, and often patients aren't being asked for consent. to use the AI. So Patients Australia have said that doctors, they're just reminding everyone that they

0: have mandatory guidelines to follow when using the AI, and, you know, you do have the right to refuse. So it is, it, you know, when I see this story, Ashwin, I think, okay, so I've always said yes, that's not a problem, but maybe the next question at the end of the you know, the appointment is, can we please read back what the AI has summarised of our appointment today to make sure that it's correct before I go off out into the world and it's on there permanently.
1: I can imagine accuracy is one problem, but also, where does this data get stored? A US data centre somewhere else? So is there a record of all people's health conditions stored abroad too? There's that aspect to it as well.
0: Yeah. Look, and at the basic level that I understand, Ashwin, too, is that, I mean, this is an AI that has been designed for the medical field. It'll be different from your ChatGPT. It's not quite like what we are using every day. It's a little bit different to that, but also a little bit the same, right? So just like any AI that you use, you don't treat it as, you know, this is true and correct. You need to read it. You need to fact check it and make sure that that is the information that you're going to roll with.
1: Okay, it's a sign of our changing times, the AI entering the patient room. Now, speaking of AI, the data centres are all getting together at the moment.
0: Yeah, so we've got federal, state and territory water ministers that are getting together today. And this is to discuss proposed new national standards for large AI data centres. So for those that are in areas that are seeing a data centre pop up, one of the concerns that we have from community members is not just these massive centres going up in their local community, but the amount of water that is being used. So they had a rocky energy ministers meeting where the NT and Queensland opposed the Prime Minister's plan to mandate the data centres' use for renewable power. Federal government is now seeking an arrangement to consider a national approach for managing the data centres' water usage. So they want it just a national plan. Like, here's what we're all going to do and we're all going to agree on. We don't want states kind of running, oh, it's okay over here and it's okay over there. And, you know, when those mistakes can be made, they just want it to be a national plan that everyone's following the same rules.
1: Kate Mead is an ABC reporter taking us through the news of the day. We're starting with AI and data. Let's come back to the traditional world of bricks and mortar.
0: We're talking about going to the supermarket. Now, you may, you know, like to shop around with your milk, and you may shop at Woolworths. Well, the super giant that is Woolworths is phasing out their Farmer's Own brand of milk. Now, it's always been promoted as giving a better deal to farmers. But the bottles of milk have already been removed from the shelves in South Australia, and it will soon leave supermarkets in Queensland and New South Wales and Victoria by 2020. Now, this is of concern to farmers and farmers that have signed on with Woolworths, you know, as their provider, as their processor. So the supermarket giant has communicated directly with all the suppliers, that's the farmers, and they've told them that it won't happen until, you know, mid next year, and they'll look after them. They're working with some of the, you know, with the farmers to help them find a new supplier. But here's the thing, Ashwin. Farmers, when they're usually changing suppliers, like, it's a really big deal to change companies in terms of where your milk's going to go. And usually a farmer will have a little bit of something that they can negotiate with over a milk price, because they're coming to them saying, well, here's what I have, this is what I produce, you know, here's my herd, you know, can we work on this milk price? And it takes months. But these farmers that have been with Woolworths suddenly don't have any bargaining power. They have nothing. They're coming saying, I don't have a deal. I don't have anyone right now. Please, please take me. And that's a really significant difference. So while Woolworths are saying, yep, we're going to help those farmers try and find a new processor, a new supplier to work with, for farmers right now, that's quite that are with Woolworths, that's their concern at the moment. That's causing them some distress.
1: Yeah, some harsh economic reality kicking in. Kate, thank you for keeping us on top of the stories.
0: Thank you, and I'll continue to dance into the day. Thank you so much.
1: That suits you. Thanks, Kate.
0: Cheers.
1: Okay. I think that's just going to be my new introduction for guests for this hour. It's so fun. It makes you feel happy. Let's try it. Angela Cumming, your New Zealand reporter, joins you now. Kia ora.
2: Kia ora, Ashwin. How are you?
1: Well, thank you this morning. You have some more cat news for us today, which is a delight. But before we get to the cat news, we do have to start with the big stories. Your Prime Minister faced a challenge today.
2: I thought you were talking about the big stories, which was Otago Newt lost the Rand Furley Shield at the weekend.
1: Oh, no.
2: And even worse, you know, we lost it to Ashwood.
1: That's going to be awkward. Oh, okay.
2: In a home game, your listeners may be scratching their heads going, what on earth is Angela talking about? But in New Zealand rugby, there's the Bledisloe Cup, there's the World Cup, there's the Super Rugby Championship, but the one every team wants to win is the Rand Furley Shield. You win it and lose it through a series of challenges over the course of the Provincial Rugby Championship in Otago with the holders, and we lost at the weekend.
1: It even sounds like it was named after a sheep, the Rand Furley.
2: Well, it's named the Rand Furley Shield. Rand Furley's a sheep town in the South Island, so, and it's very old. It's like 150 years old. Everyone wants to win this particular shield. We lost anyway. Thank you. I feel like this is my therapy for the week. I just had to get that off my chest because that is what has been occupying me this week and keeping me up. And that was my big news, but on a national stage, I guess. Things happen outside of rugby in New Zealand, including political stories, where 87, I think we're down to 84 days out from the country's general election, Ashwin. So what better time, I guess, for the National Party to go for a good old-fashioned leadership spill. Poor old Christopher Luxon, our Prime Minister, has survived his second leadership showdown in 4 months. So he's been, I mean, he's embattled with a capital E, Ashwin. So this was the second leadership challenge in 4 months that he faced this week in Wellington at the Beehive. So on Wednesday, all the party caucus were all called together for an urgent meeting because there had been rumblings behind the scenes that some of his colleagues were getting ready to roll him. So this all obviously happened behind closed doors, but he survived the second leadership challenge. He sacked the minister that led this challenge for his efforts. So it looks like he was probably more than slightly annoyed by what had happened. But true to form for the theatre of politics, Ashwin, all his MPs came out of the meeting declaring that he had their utmost support. But this is a problem for the coalition government at the moment. So there's three major parties that comprise the coalition government because of the way the New Zealand electoral system works. Christopher Luxon is, of course, the leader of the National Party and the Prime Minister. And the National Party in particular and the coalition government as a whole have been flagging in the polls, Ashwin, while the Prime Minister, Christopher Luxon himself, may be popular amongst his colleagues. The big problem for him is he's just not popular amongst the general public. A John Key back in his day, while a lot of people didn't agree with all his policies and his takes on everything, he still had that, I guess when you're a politician, Ashwin, you need that almost indefinable sort of, you know, sprinkle of something magic to make people actually like you and connect to people and relate to you. John Key had this backstory about growing up in state housing with a single mother and really pulled himself up by the bootstraps, etc., etc. Someone like a Christopher Luxon's just failed in New Zealand to make that connection, I think, with the general public, hence why he's been flagging in the polls. That was possibly a driving force behind this week's leadership challenge. The first leadership challenge came in April. So it's been rumbling on for a while, but he survives to see another day. But with only 84 days left until the general election, I would imagine this has rattled the National Party and the coalition government. However, one thing going in their favour, I guess, Ashwin, is that the main opposition party, so the New Zealand Labour Party, if National's doing badly in the polls, Labour's doing even worse. So the Labour leader, Chris Hipkins, is only on 15% for preferred Prime Minister compared to Christopher Luxon's 17%. So it looks like come the end of the year, New Zealand will be going to a general election with a choice between Christopher or Chris.
1: Can I just, I'm not a political analyst, but maybe Chris Luxon would be more relatable.
2: I think that too, and I don't know whether or not people, it's funny you mention that because I wonder that too, and it's, I don't know if people call him Chris in real life and then it's just the media calls him Christopher to differentiate him from Chris, because Chris Hipkins has been around a lot longer. So he gets Chris, I guess, because he was the first one on the scene. So I don't know whether or not Christopher is Christopher, because we need to be able to work out who's who.
1: Oh, that's true.
2: Or does he insist on being called Christopher? Because Christopher Luxon comes from a very well-to-do Cantabrian family, so he went to a very posh school. So he may insist on being called Christopher. I don't know, but I'm with you. Every time I hear Christopher, it's like, ooh, that doesn't make me relate to you. And he doesn't have a nickname either. So Chris Hipkins is Chippy. You know, you have Albo. Everyone, I think, you need. Yes. And Jacinda Ardern, Jacinda was such an unusual, I think, name. You immediately knew when people said Jacinda who everyone was talking about. Christopher Luxon doesn't have a nickname either. And I think, if I was advising them, I would say, no, it's probably a bit too late now. But when he was thinking of entering politics, he should have come up with a nickname for himself, like Lux. If he was in Australia, he would be a Luxo, probably.
1: Yes.
2: Wouldn't he? That's what people like. Luxo, so. How you going?
1: I think so.
2: But here it's not nothing stuck.
1: No.
2: Nickname-wise.
1: There's 5 weeks to come up with one. If we were using the primary school system of differentiating those two, it would be Chris L and Chris H. That was how we divided it up in the classroom, but not to be done here. Okay, so we've got the politics out of the way, but there are bigger stories in New Zealand. For instance,
2: yes,
1: there's a good news cat story, which is probably people's favourite to hear about. What is happening with this cat?
2: Oh, yes, we love a cat story here. You know, New Zealand has the highest cat ownership rates in the world. I did not know that. Mad about their cats here, which is a bit of a dichotomy because we also love our rare and native birds here in New Zealand. And this is where this is an intersectional story for New Zealand. We had the story last week about Dr. Steps, the Tauranga Hospital cat that went missing and then was found again. He's still back on deck at Tauranga Hospital as well, greeting passengers. He's been spending his nights in the emergency department because it's cold up there at the moment, which I think is so sweet. So that was a cat we love, Dr. Steps. The cat we didn't love here in New Zealand was Nine Lives, the feral cat, a notorious feral cat, Ashwin, given the name Nine Lives because it eluded here in New Zealand expert trappers for 3 years. It has finally, apologies to cat lovers, but with the wider context that it was killing our rare duck population, has been caught and killed. So Nine Lives' run of luck has ended. He clearly used all of his nine lives up, Ashwin. This cat, it was a tabby cat, estimated to have killed dozens of New Zealand's rarest mainland duck. 1% of the population, plus kiwi chicks, native geckos, and other native wildlife during its reign of terror on the top of the North Island. So for 3 years, they looked for this cat. Some of the most skilled and experienced hunters in New Zealand spent that approximately 60 hours a month, Ashwin, looking for this cat, and it always managed to elude

0: started, the people that were trying to catch it. It was such a game of cat and mouse, but it finally came unstuck recently because it started to pop up. It had a bit of a change in its behavioural pattern, Ash, when it started to pop up in the same spot a couple of times. They managed to catch it, and then it went off to cat heaven.
1: Yes.
0: It will be stuffed and mounted and used as an educational prop, teaching people about the dangers of letting your cats in New Zealand go undersexed.
1: I think as well, Angela, as you get older, you become a creature of habit. So maybe this cat was just wanting the same duck, the same area. It just stopped roaming. It lost that youthful vigour, and so it became easier to catch.
0: It did. Salmon, fried chicken and rabbit was its undoing. That's what they used to lure it.
1: Expensive taste. Is it possible it had sources on the inside that was giving away attempts to catch it?
0: Could you imagine? I mean, 3 years.
1: Yeah.
0: I mean, these hunters, you know, they were proper. That they couldn't get it. They say that they had a begrudging respect for Nine Lives. And look, Nine Lives had a pretty good run at it, didn't he? And he lived a good life while he was on this earth. But, yes, best now that Nine Lives was dispatched to cat heaven, so that native duck population has a chance to become re-established in that area.
1: To recover. Now, we have a couple more news stories. Angela, did Stuart confirm you'd be staying on with us after
0: I
1: the news?
0: Am.
1: Oh, great.
0: Yay.
1: Great. Okay, so here's the plan. If you're on the east coast of the country, you'll be flicking over, maybe, to your local news. But on the west coast, you'll be staying with us till the end of the program. We have a couple more New Zealand stories to cover with you, so stick around for that conversation. Before we get to the news in about a minute, Angela, here's a comment. Oh, yes, the cats in New Zealand everywhere. I didn't enjoy it, and the birds just trotting by, not bothered. Do we have particularly calm birds in New Zealand?
0: The birds in New Zealand evolved without mammalian predators, which is so awful. So they're not scared by humans, cats, dogs, anything. That's what makes them so vulnerable to predators. It is so sad. So, yes, they can be not bothered by cats because they don't have that evolutionary instinct inbuilt that tells them to be frightened
1: it
0: of
1: is
0: cats.
1: Very much that dodo effect. Now, as I was saying, we are crossing over to the news. You can keep listening to us here on Overnights on the Listen app. You can choose and tune into ABC Perth. Otherwise, many of you will be crossing over to your own program at the half an hour mark if you happen to be there on the East Coast. I'm Ashwin Sekar. You have been listening to Overnights. Stuart has been producing. It's almost news time, but give me a call if you'd like. 1300 800 222.
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6: ABC News, I'm Eliza Getzey. Major social media companies, including Meta, TikTok and Snapchat, will give evidence to an inquiry examining the social media ban for under-16s today. Isabella Tolhurst reports.
7: A Senate inquiry is currently considering whether penalties should be increased and the eSafety Commissioner's powers strengthened so she can better enforce the social media ban for Australian children. Despite evidence of non-compliance, the Commissioner says she's limited when it comes to gathering information from social media platforms and is unable to compel them to provide documents. In their submissions to the inquiry, Google and TikTok say while they're doing their best to keep children off their platforms, there's not an industry-accepted effective technology to detect a user's age.
6: Foreign Affairs Minister Penny Wong will use a high-profile speech today to declare the rise of populism threatens Australia's national security. Senator Wong will deliver the annual Gingell Lecture, named after the late policy stalwart Alan Gingell, at the Lowy Institute in Sydney. She won't mention One Nation by name, but the senator will make multiple clear references to the minor party's core policies, arguing that isolationism will impoverish Australia. The US ambassador to Israel has condemned settlers besieging homes in the occupied West Bank since Sunday, including one owned by a Palestinian American. Mike Huckabee has labelled the Israeli settlers terrorists in remarks that represent an unusually sharp rebuke from the Trump

0: Trump administration of the latest episode in a surge of settler violence. Israeli security forces have faced criticism for not adequately handling the situation. This Palestinian man is a resident of Kusra and has told the BBC he was told to leave with no warning.
1: This morning, soldiers came to our door. I opened it and they told us we had just 15 minutes to leave the house. I said, how am I supposed to leave my home and sit out in the street? But they gave us no choice. Now we're staying with relatives, but we have almost nothing with us.
0: Russia has angered Japan with a presidential visit to an island at the centre of a decades-old dispute. North Asia correspondent Natalie Whiting explains.
2: Russian President Vladimir Putin made a trip to one of the four islands claimed by Japan but controlled by Russia since it annexed them toward the end of World War II. The countries have been at odds over the territory since. Tokyo called in Russia's ambassador over the visit and lodged a strong protest, describing it as extremely regrettable and saying it will have an extremely negative impact on relations between the countries. Japan's Prime Minister Takeuchi Sanai has said the visit wounds the feelings of the Japanese people and is absolutely unacceptable. Natalie Whiting, ABC News, Tokyo.
0: Back home, shoppers have reported hearing gunshots and a fight between groups armed with machetes as a shopping centre in Melbourne's north was placed into lockdown last night. Costa Haritos has the details.
3: Craigieburn Central was forced to lock down as a safety precaution just after 7 o'clock last night, as witnesses reported two groups of masked males armed with machetes arguing inside. Martin was at the centre with his six-year-old son and has told the ABC he also heard a gunshot being fired.
4: There was mainly children and women, and almost every single one of them was on the floor.
3: In a statement, Victoria Police disputes this, saying there was no evidence of a shooting and no injuries reported. They say the group fled as officers arrived and no arrests have been made. Anyone with information has been asked to come forward.
0: Investigations will continue today into the latest runway incident at Sydney Airport, the third in as many weeks. Air Services Australia says a Virgin Australia flight was cleared for takeoff on Sunday before an air traffic controller cancelled the clearance within 4 seconds after spotting a Qantas aircraft crossing the runway about 1,200 metres ahead. Air Services says the aircraft were never in close proximity and it's working with the Australian Transport Safety Bureau to investigate other recent incidents. And the Sydney Roosters have moved into top spot on the NRL ladder after a hard-fought win over Penrith to kick off round 24. Here's Andrew Moore.
5: The final scoreline almost deceptive. Sydney Roosters have beaten Penrith for the second time in 14 attempts, 12 points to 6 to make it 8 wins on the trot before a crowd of 16,000 plus at Western Sydney Stadium. The Roosters dominated, but they only scored one try in the first half through man of the match Daly Cherry Evans. He added the match winner in the 77th minute. Moses Liotta scored Penrith's only try with 14 minutes left on the clock as the Roosters win 12-6, having led by 8 points to nil at halftime. Daly Cherry Evans had a whale of a game for the Roosters.
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7: Good morning. We are about to cross back to Angela from New Zealand for the remaining Kiwi news. We've covered politics, we've covered cats. What else is there to know in just a moment? But first, we'll get a check of the weather. Grace Abbott joins you now. Grace is a meteorologist at the Bureau of Meteorology. Joins you now. Hello, Grace.
8: Good morning, Ashwin. How are you?
7: I'm good, thank you, this morning. What does the weather hold for us today?
8: Yeah, look, not too much, to be honest, and that's because we have a really broad ridge spanning from southwest WA over South Australia into New South Wales, and that's leading to very settled conditions across most of the country, just with the exception of a few showers in areas experiencing an onshore flow and also under a cloud band through interior parts of WA. Most notable, though, on our warnings page is the minor to moderate flooding across Victoria's northeastern and some western catchments, and that followed significant rainfall a few days ago. But with settled weather continuing over the coming days, that flooding will gradually ease. With the winter high pressure systems, morning fog and frost is very common, and that's very much the case for this morning. So we've got the chance of patchy fog right from Bridgetown in southwest WA across the Nullarbor to the Eyre Peninsula and also in northern Victoria and inland of the ranges in New South Wales. Frost is also on the forecast this morning inland of the Scarp in WA, around Alice Springs, and also about the Flinders Ranges and Great Dividing Range, and inland of southern Queensland as well. Otherwise, the only weather to mention is some patchy showers, and those are being caused by westerly winds over southeastern parts of Victoria, including the Central District, and over southern South Australia this morning and afternoon, and that'll ease off into the evening. Similarly, we have westerly winds and therefore showers for western and southern parts of Tassie today, though that will ease off this weekend as the ridge moves overhead. And looking to New South Wales, we've got some isolated showers forecast to creep over the coast very late tonight into early tomorrow morning, and it'll reach the ranges during the weekend as a southeasterly airstream becomes established. The story in Queensland is much the same, with showers forecast to return broadly to the east coast and adjacent inland parts over the weekend. And towards the west, a cloud band, which is currently developing over northern WA and the interior, is going to bring some unseasonal rain with the chance of thunderstorms to inland areas in the north and east of WA today, and also stretch into southern parts of the Northern Territory, but clearing early next week. And finally, a look around our capitals for today. We have Sydney with a sunny top of 20 degrees. Melbourne, a light shower or two, mostly from the late morning, and 16 degrees. Brisbane, mostly sunny with a top of 24. Perth, also mostly sunny with some possible morning fog and 22 degrees. Adelaide, a light shower or two this morning and 17. Hobart, cloudy with a very high chance of some light showers and 14 the top there today. Morning frost and fog for Canberra, then sunny and 16. And finally, 34 degrees and sunny for Darwin, Ashwin.
7: I want Darwin always on top. Grace, thank you for your time today.
8: Thank you.
7: Grace Abbott there, who was a meteorologist at the Bureau of Meteorology. You are listening to ABC Radio. Overnights before the news, we were talking to Angela Cumming from New Zealand. She joins you again. Hello, Angela.
9: Good morning again, Ashwin. I'm still here. They've not cut the phone line across the ditch yet.
7: It's still lasting. Despite your strong comments on the political situation in New Zealand, you have survived. Now, we've talked about politics. We've talked about cats. Take us into the wonderful world of New Zealand fridge magnets.
9: Isn't this a fantastic story? I love doing our chats, Ashwin, because I learn something typically every week when I'm putting together a list of things that I'd love to chat to you and your wonderful overnights whānau about. Did you know, Ashwin, that a humble fridge magnet here in New Zealand is responsible for something very, very exciting that has happened here, the discovery of New Zealand's 11th meteor fragment? I did not know, but if you find a rock on the ground that you think may be a meteor, the way to tell whether or not it is or not is to take a magnet, hold it close to the piece of rock, and if you hear a clicking sound, I would imagine like the crackling sort of electricity, there is a good chance it is a meteorite. Why is this piece of trivia important? Well, it is all because a group of meteorite hunters known as, and I love their name, they are a group meteorite hunters called Fireballs Aotearoa. They're an alliance of astronomers, geologists, and citizen scientists. They sound like, and I mean this genuinely, a fantastic group of people. Well, very excited because last month there was a meteor shower over New Zealand. Lit up the atmosphere. Everyone was very excited about it, Ashwin. Most of us thought that that was the end of it. We saw the meteor shower, fantastic. But Fireballs Aotearoa were only just getting started because they thought, well, if there was a meteor shower that went over the North Island, there may be fragments from the shower that had landed on the ground. So what they usually do, they have all these cameras that are set up all around New Zealand. Whenever there's a meteor shower, they zero in They crunch all the information, the data, Ashwin, and they figure out roughly where, if a meteorite was to land, where it would be. So they zeroed in on a spot on the North Island. They kept the location critically secret in case anyone else got in on the act of trying to find it. So they were safe holding that information, and off they went on a search, and they were successful, which I think is so awesome. Steve Wynn Harris was his name. He was waiting for the others to get there, and he thought, look, I'll just have a look around the area where I think maybe if anything was going to land, it would be. He was walking around. He was spotting little bits of rock. When he looked down, he found a rock. He put it in a bag and didn't think much more of it until later that night. He had a video call with all the other members of his scouting group. They were thinking, oh, this looks a little bit different. So what did he do? He took off his fridge, a fridge magnet, held it to the fragment of rock, and to their delight, they heard that distinctive telling clicking sound, which means there's bits of sort of like metal in the actual meteorite itself that's attracted to the magnet. And there you go, the 11th time only that they've ever found a documented meteorite in the country. What they will do with it, they've not said what they'll do with it yet, Ashwin. They can't, you can't sell meteorites in New Zealand, unlike other places in the world where you can sell them for quite a large amount of money, but it will almost certainly go to a local museum here in New Zealand. And they are absolutely thrilled, Fireballs, Aotearoa. Dear, love them. They just said it's absolutely incredible to think that they have pieces of rock that come from space and crash land here on Earth. We love a good science
7: story. It's a good science story. It's a small country, so this doesn't happen very often. But I'm just thinking, with the passion of our overnights and nightlife listeners, they would be more likely to use a meteorite to find a fridge magnet, you know, to like rub it and see, oh my God, I found a 2006 nightlife fridge magnet. It's a real demand for them. So I think, yeah, it would probably work the other way here, but meteorites are good too.
9: And then I think, like, I wonder how many times people over the years have walked over them and not really realised too. And I think that's sort of the beauty of this story as well, that these group of, essentially, a lot of them are just amateurs, just so dedicated, and they just get so excited by meteorites. They essentially have dedicated their lives to finding them, and I think that's absolutely gorgeous as well. But what it all came down to was a fridge magnet. So apparently they were all yelling and screaming on the call when they heard that click, so they knew what they had found. But because to look at the photo of what they found, a meteorite, I mean, it really does just look like, to my untrained eyes, a lump of coal or just a piece of black rock.
7: Yeah.
9: And 1,000 people probably had walked over it that day, but he picked it up. There was something that drew him to this particular fragment of rock. But if it wasn't for the fridge magnet that he had there at home, we may have missed the discovery of New Zealand's 11th documented meteorite. So yay for science and yay for the humble fridge magnet as well.
7: Very much so. Clint from Adelaide says, my nana had so many fridge magnets on her fridge that opening the door to get to the trifle was like opening a bank's vault. I miss my nana. She was a meteor. I love that way of describing a person.
9: That is lovely, isn't it? Yes. And I too have a fridge that's completely covered in fridge magnets because I am so daggy, Ashwin. I am still one of those people. If you go anywhere new, even if it's just a new regional town, I always bring back a fridge magnet from where I've been to pop on to the fridge as a reminder of all the places that I have visited.
7: Yeah. Well, I'm going to take one with me, so every time I step on a black rock, I'll analyse it.
10: This is what I'm thinking now. I'm actually going to have one in the car, and I'm going to take one with me whenever I go for walks as well, because it can't hurt to know. Just if you see something that looks a little bit, you know, the rock, they say it has a crust on it because it's come through the atmosphere, very high speeds and obviously very super high temperatures as well. They said that is the way to tell. And I didn't know that. And I'm sure other people would be interested to know that as well, because quite often meteorites are discovered just randomly because someone finds a rock. And I think that looks a little bit different to the rocks usually that are found in this area. But if it's not for a fridge magnet, which is such a rudimentary but clever way to test the properties of said rock. So everyone, I reckon, have a fridge magnet on hand, and you may be the one that makes the next big scientific discovery wherever you happen to be living in the world.
7: That. Citizen science, one fridge magnet for the fridge, one for you, because sometimes meteors, asteroids, they make it obvious. Like the one that wiped out the dinosaurs, there's probably a 60-kilometre crater, but sometimes they're very subtle. So you need your overnight fridge magnet to help find that in your life. Now, our final story, Angela, is that it's the end of the line for a community of homeless campers that have been living in Christchurch's so-called red zone.
10: Yes. Now, the red zone in Christchurch is quite a large area. This is post that awful 2011 deadly earthquake in Christchurch. And it was entire suburbs, effectively, that were wiped out, and they were all red zone. So the houses were either destroyed or red-stickered, which meant that they are unfit and unsafe for human habitation. So everyone just left. So it's quite spooky, in a way, to go through Christchurch's red zone, because there'll be entire streets where all the humans have just left. There's buildings left, there's houses left, there's cars that were left behind. It's like a zombie apocalypse. But what's happened in one area of the red zone in a beachside suburb called New Brighton is that a makeshift community has popped up there and has been living there for several years now, often out of cars or tents or camper vans. There's about 60 of them. Really effectively just an old-fashioned makeshift camp. However, it is, as you said, the end of the line for them, because the council there in Christchurch has for years been planning to somehow do something more permanent with this red zone and what they are going to do, this particular area of red zone land where this homeless makeshift camp is. They're going to turn into a caravan park. So the people that live there have been told that it is the end of the line for them. They now have until the end of February 2027 to relocate. So it's just wrenching for them. You can understand, Ashwin, the council side of things, that they can't just have people living in this area for the rest of time, and they need to do something more permanent to try and restore and rehabilitate the red zone area. However, on the flip side, you have people and vulnerable people that have been living there for quite a while that just don't simply have anywhere else to go. So end of the line, close of one chapter for that particular part of the red zone. So they are now working with the people that have been at this makeshift camp to try and find them new houses. But a lot of them are simply saying that they just don't want to leave and that they are happy where they are. So it will be interesting to see what happens come next February, whether or not they go willingly or that they're going to have to do something to try and get them out. Because where they are, there's so many cars. People have moved caravans in there, Ashwin, tents. They've started to build sort of ramshackle structures. It's very much like a shanty town that you would have seen 100, 150 years ago has popped up there. The council has been doing some things to support the community that has been living there up until this point. They've been putting in portaloos, skips, for rubbish. But like I said, what they want to do is put a caravan park there. And then what they're going to do, interestingly, parts of the red zone as well, that they were red stickered the properties because of the liquefaction that happened after the earthquake. So it wasn't so much a shift in the ground, but all this, you would remember, mud essentially would come bubbling up from underneath the surface, would start flooding those areas. That's because it was originally, way back when, wetlands, which accounted for all that liquefaction. So what the council is going to do in parts of the red zone of Canterbury is literally flood the area and turn it back into wetlands, which would actually be kind of nice. I can kind of see how that would work, is just to let nature retake, sort of take back some of those areas as well, because they've given up rebuilding any sort of homes there at all because it's not safe to do. So they're going to flood the area and recreate the wetlands that would have been there way, way before the first Europeans came to New Zealand. So end of one chapter for that part of Christchurch's red zone, but the beginning of a new chapter.
7: In general, whose side is the public on in this debate between the council and the campers?
10: It's really divided. I think so many people have so much sympathy for the people that are living there. But again, when you're talking about the Christchurch earthquake, I mean, it was 2011. It was a long, long time ago. There's so much other building and reconstruction that's been going on in Christchurch. They have their new fancy stadium as well. It is such a growing city. I think the public really is at the point where they know, you know, it's very much heart versus head, but they know in their head, they know that something has to be done. They just can't effectively leave these suburbs to be ghost towns for the next 10, 15 years. So it really is a crunch time. It's now or never. Plus, what's been happening in this red zone, I mean, people are coming from the North Island to set up camp there in this sort of makeshift camp site shanty town as well, which I find interesting as well. So while there is homeless people living there, it's also become a magnet for, you know, sort of the off-grid type people that want to live an alternative lifestyle where they don't pay rates and they don't pay power bills. So there, it's become a bit of an unwanted tourist attraction, I think, in that people are coming to set up camp there, and that's probably the last thing the council needs, because the longer they leave this makeshift camp there, I think the more and more people will try and join the community to live there as well. And then it just gets you, this week it's 60 people, in a couple of months' time it could be 100, 200, 300 people. So they really need to do something about it now, and possibly, as cliched as it sounds, sort of let nature start to heal that area as well. It's just, it seems to me and to a lot of people as well, it's just a part of Christchurch where Mother Nature was saying, hey, this is not a spot for humans to be living, so perhaps it's going to be best to turn it back into wetlands. So then, God forbid, there's ever another major quake there, there won't be the loss of life that we saw back in 2011.
7: Well, some decisive action taken there. Angela, fascinating to chat to you, and thanks for sticking around today.
10: Kia ora, Ashwin. Bye-bye.
7: Bye.
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7: We are heading toward the news with an old classic. 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

0: That is Ship of Fools by World Party here on ABC Radio Overnights. I'm Ashwin Sedka. Right now, though, it's news time.
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5: ABC News, I'm Eliza Getzy. Federal, state and territory water ministers will gather today to discuss proposed new national standards for large AI data centres. Here's political reporter Lexi Junawick.
6: Federal Water Minister Murray Watt will meet today with his state and territory counterparts to discuss proposed national standards for large data centres, including that facilities minimise their water use and pay their fair share for water infrastructure and servicing costs.
7: Really, one of the motivations here is to make sure that we do have a harmonised system across the country when it comes to water use.
6: The outcome of the Water Minister's meeting today will inform the upcoming meeting of National Cabinet, where the Prime Minister will be seeking agreement from other leaders on national standards for AI.
5: A group of Palestinian families in a small West Bank village say they're running out of food and medicine after a nearly week-long siege by Israeli settlers. Middle East correspondent Matthew Doran reports from Kusra.
8: The families living on the edge of the village of Kusra, roughly 50 kilometres north of Jerusalem, have been facing daily attacks by settlers since the weekend, trying to intimidate them into leaving their homes. But they are standing firm, insisting they won't yield to the groups. Despite that, they are concerned they're running out of basic supplies, given the Israeli military is restricting access to the area. The IDF has intervened to try to disperse the settlers, but locals have criticised the efforts, given some are still loitering near the homes, continuing their campaign of intimidation. Matthew Doran, ABC News, Kusra.
5: The political future of one of the world's most prominent right-wing populists is in the balance as voters go to the polls in a by-election on the English seaside. Europe correspondent Elias Kluwer reports from Clacton.
9: Just a few months ago, Nigel Farage and his Reform UK party were leading the national polls. But a scandal surrounding political donations he received and didn't declare prompted him to resign from Parliament and recontest his seat, declaring the people of his constituency should decide his future. The major parties are not running candidates in this by-election, and Mr Farage's main opposition is a comedy writer dressed as a bin. Pollsters say it would be astonishing if Mr Farage lost the by-election, and polls indicate he'll win easily, but how much he wins by and how many people vote will be heavily scrutinised. Elias Kluwer, ABC News, Clacton.
5: Advocates have welcomed the federal government's decision to grant parole to whistleblower David McBride, but they argue Australians want greater protections for truth tellers. The former military lawyer walked out of Canberra's jail yesterday after serving more than 2 years behind bars, having been convicted in 2024 for stealing top secret defence material and sharing it with journalists. He'll serve a further 3 years of his sentence under supervision in the community. Navina Sporovska from the Information Rights Project says the parole decision demonstrates a need for greater transparency.
10: We don't have any ideas or information about how that decision was made. And when you think about the outcry for more accountability, more transparency, when decisions are made so quickly, if it went the other way, we'd be, you know, sitting here asking, well, how the hell did that happen?
5: A threatened species expert says authorities will need to be able to constantly adapt to changing circumstances. Now the H5 strain of bird flu has been detected in Tasmania. A dead brown skua was found by Parks and Wildlife staff undertaking surveillance at Rocky Cape in the state's northwest on Wednesday. It was confirmed to have the deadly strain shortly after. The Natural Resources and Environment Department's threatened species director, Dr. Rachel Alderman, says it's impossible to say how the deadly virus would spread in Tasmania.
11: We can't preempt, but we can monitor, we can plan, we can be ready to pivot and adapt, and that needs to be our strategy.
5: And a string of alleged domestic violence deaths in Queensland in the past 2 months has highlighted the plight faced by many women across Australia. Here's Chelsea Malunga.
11: We can't preempt.
2: The body of a 27-year-old woman was found in Logan, south of Brisbane, early on Wednesday morning. Her 37-year-old former partner has since been charged with murder as a domestic violence offence. Last week, 23-year-old Julia Brunston was found dead in the outback town of Charleville alongside her partner in a suspected murder-suicide. It comes after the murders of 30-year-old Yana Armstrong and 23-year-old Mallory Roberts just weeks earlier. DV Connect Chief Executive Joanne Jessop says every death is a tragedy.
3: These are lives and futures being stolen by people who have no right to make that choice.
2: Queensland Domestic and Family Violence Prevention Minister Amanda Cam has described the killings as abhorrent.
5: You're up to date with all the latest from ABC News.
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4: Mani nina budni gana yartana, nina padni padni ma puki mokabandu. 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Wara gana bera tiakandu, puki bera tiakandi, tarkari manku tichadlu. We are broadcasting on sacred Kaurna land. We pay our respects to all the Kaurna people, past, present and to our future generations. 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The spirit still lives amongst the steel, concrete, roads and lawns. Now let's recognise the Kaurna people, the language and land, and learn about the past so that we can seize our future.
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12: Good morning, 5:30, clubbers. Well, it's almost like a summer breeze out there today. 12 degrees. You're expecting a light shower or two on the way to 17. I don't know about you, Jules, but I was freezing like as it became night last night. I feel like it's colder at night than it is at this time of the morning at the moment.
13: Yeah, I wasn't out a lot last night. I mean, I wasn't, you know, outside.
12: I wasn't out either. I was talking about being cold in.
13: Okay, cold. You're cold. We'll put the heater on or put a jumper on.
12: Put a jumper on is the line of the week.
13: Put a jumper on. Hey, it's
12: World... Cover up all your tats on your arms and legs.
13: Yeah, well, this is it. We were talking about tats because today it's World Tattoo Removal Day, August 14 every year, which is one of those ridiculous days. You know, when it's like World Coriander Day or World Wear Socks with Sandals Day.
12: Makes more sense because you can do it, but... To remove a tat kind of takes time and energy, doesn't it?
13: I'm always interested. I'd love to know, you know, how many people listening, 5:30 clubbers have tattoos, 1-300-222-891, because are you called a clean skin?
12: A clean skin, yeah, clean skin.
13: I'm a clean skin.
12: Mm, so am I.
13: But it's interesting to think if you did get a tattoo, what would it be? If you got a complimentary tattoo... I had to get one, what would you get?
12: I'd give them a photo of you and put it on my chest.
13: Oh,
12: is that correct? Yeah. Right near my heart.
13: No, well, I would.
12: Right near my heart.
13: I would put a name of a loved one on there.
12: Which I know is not me.
13: No. Well,
12: I know that I jumped into you being on my body.
13: Yeah.
12: Oh, that sounded wrong.
13: Wow.
12: Oh, sorry, that came out differently than I expected it to right at that moment.
13: You can tell it's a Friday.
12: Yes. No, it's all loosey-goosey in here.
13: I'd put a name of a loved one on, so it would just say Jules.
12: Oh!
13: Over my heart. No, I would get Sophia's. I don't know. She would not like that. So
12: wouldn't she?
13: No.
12: Why not?
13: She just wouldn't. I mean, she's, you know, unlike me, she's quite modest. I don't know what gene she got.
12: But I think that's common of a lot of new parents. I know my stepson has his daughter's name. On his arm.
13: Yeah.
12: He's got his dog's name on his leg.
13: Yeah.
12: And he's got, you know, he's got various other tattoos as well.
13: I get a piece of art, to be honest, not a name or not. I go into a tattoo shop and look at various arts or designs and pick one.
12: Okay.
13: You know, I think a name is a bit boring. Or you know what?
12: It depends what the lettering is like.
13: Yes. I'd get little wings on my ankles, kind of like a nymph. You know,
12: what?
13: I've got a friend who's got wings on his ankles, and that used to have.
12: Well, on either side.
13: Yeah.
12: Just... And they are supposed to be like my ankle is lifting.
13: Yeah, because there's several
12: with the wind
13: in Greek mythology, but also I think in maybe the magic faraway tree in Blight, and there were characters with wings on their ankles.
12: Oh, there you go. That's probably the only person in the world who had Enid Blyton inspiring their tattoo. The tattoos that are around, this is the thing, though. There are a lot that you'd go, I'm a little bit reluctant to keep that. I'd rather get rid of that because they were done in a sudden moment, perhaps without thought, like you're talking about.
13: Perhaps with alcohol. I've got a friend who's a massive plane nerd, and he has pictures of various Air Force insignias.
12: Oh, yeah.
13: Over it, and that actually looks quite good.
12: Or like epaulettes.
13: Yeah, sometimes, and sometimes planes, and sometimes various things from the aviation world. Oh. It's his great passion, and it looks good. I mean, he just has it on his arms and, you know, shoulders. It's not, you know, it's not visible.
12: So really. If you had your great passion, because I know someone who's got Tweety Pie from the... And I sit there going, really? Out of all the tattoos in all of the world, you chose Tweety Pie.
13: I thought I saw a putty cat. Yeah. How can you be passionate about Tweety Pie?
12: No, this is what I mean. Like, I'm with you. If you've got a passion, go for it. But there are some like – my stepdaughter decided she was going to get a tattoo. I think it was for her 30th birthday, actually. Mm. Like, she got quite a long way into her life for this generation without getting one, and then got the lamest tattoo ever, just the most – a little love heart on her wrist that's like a coloured in love heart.
13: Yeah, that's
12: it's the
13: common.
12: Smallest thing in the world. Mm. And it just looks like she's got dirt on her.
13: Yeah, right.
12: It looks terrible.
13: What do you think of the so 1-300-222-891, do you have a tattoo? Or maybe if you don't, let us know what you would get. If you could get one, what would it be?
12: Because I'd actually need to have knowledge on this. But, you know, if you've had experience with this, let us know. Because there are certain parts of the body I sit there and go, surely that hurt.
13: Yeah.
12: You know, I'm thinking your upper arm's not too bad. I'm thinking your back, not too bad. But, you know, people who've got them on their neck, surely that's hurting.
13: Yeah. Or I reckon even the chest would hurt, wouldn't it? I don't know. Is it?
12: I feel like that thin skin must be.
13: Covers up your double chin, though. As a guy gets old, you're not as jowly if you've got a tattoo.
12: Yeah,
13: maybe.
12: But you might end up with, like, you start with one tattoo and you end up with another because it sinks and drifts.
13: I hate using this phrase, but the younger generation, I mean, tattoos are back, aren't they?
12: Oh.
13: In a big way, they're back.
12: Well, I don't even think, I wonder, you know, I think people in their 40s,

0: 30s, 40s. Well, my stepson's in his late 30s now. So, you know, like he was right into it and generation above him. So I feel like you and I probably are in the generation that are more likely not to have them.
1: Well, see, I was the mustacheless generation because my dad has a mustache and a lot of 20-year-olds have mustaches, but I'm mid-50s. No mustache. And when I was growing up, no guys had mustaches.
0: It wasn't just because you can't grow one.
1: No, well, that too. That too. But yeah, no, have you noticed that? So think of the men that you've associated with. No, when you were...
0: In what way? Consorted with? Or
1: consorted.
0: What are you talking about?
1: Did they have mustaches?
0: No. Mark's got a goatee.
1: Yeah, but no mustache.
0: But no specific, just mustache.
1: Yes.
0: And never has. In fact, I don't think I've ever been with someone who's just had a mustache.
1: But mustaches weren't common in the 80s and
0: 90s.
1: We just avoided them.
0: They smacked of 70s porn stars to me.
1: Exactly. And also because our dads had, because my dad had one, I don't want one. I don't want to look like my father. So that's a big thing for people as well.
0: Hey, I like this comment. James on the text line says, look, I just don't understand the concept of getting a tattoo that you can't actually see on yourself.
1: It's about other people seeing it though, isn't it? You know,
0: is it a showy thing?
1: Well, sleeve tattoo. In summer, you know, you'll go out and people will have their tattoos. They're out and proud. They want you to see them, but they can't see them. But that's what I assume.
0: So, James, are you talking about when you get it on your rear end or...?
1: Who's getting them on their rear end?
0: Oh, people get them there.
1: Do they?
0: Yeah.
1: Wow.
0: Or are you talking about the back,
1: have
0: James?
1: An arrow pointing down. Someone had a... I saw someone streaking... I don't know if I can say this. Yeah, no. They were streaking on a golf course. You know when streaking was really big?
0: And it was a thing, like tattoos.
1: Yeah, and they had an arrow pointing down on their lower back saying 19th hole. Have you seen that streaker?
0: You were there for that.
1: No, it was in the paper.
0: Oh, right, okay.
1: At the time. Oh,
0: now, James has given us a call because he was the one saying he doesn't understand why you'd get a tattoo that you can't see yourself. Why is this such a strange concept for you, James?
2: Well, if you're going to spend, I don't know.
0: Some of them cost like thousands of dollars.
1: Yeah, they do.
2: And that's the cheap ones, you know. Like you see these people with full back tattoos of, you know, and they obviously spend tens of thousands of dollars doing it. But then you've got to stand in a mirror, look over your shoulder. So you have it just doesn't make sense. Like who is? Most of the time you're wearing a shirt. I just don't understand.
1: Yeah, well, maybe that's a good, you know, advertisement for the face tats. Is that what you're saying, James? If you're going to get a tat, get it on your face so every time you look in the mirror, you can see it.
2: But then you would have to, realistically, you have to put, if you're going to have a number on your face, you're looking at it, you have to have it in reverse so you can see the number the correct way around. It just doesn't matter. The whole thing.
0: Well, I don't know. It depends, I guess, why you're getting a tattoo. Are you getting it to be showy? Are you getting it because it's honouring someone? Are you getting it just because you like the body art and there's a bit of mystery for the people who are close to you?
1: Well, James, stay listening because we are going to talk to people with tattoos. So that's a good question for them, James.
2: Have you brought up the 19th hole. Can I just very tentatively have the dump button ready?
0: No, James, we're not willing to risk that at 5:30 in the morning. None of us are quick enough off the mark.
1: Yeah. See, thank you, James.
0: Thank you, James. No. We don't want to start the day feeling like we've failed.
1: Yeah. Let's go to Steve the truckie as we're talking tattoos on World Tattoo Removal Day. Good morning, Steve.
3: Good morning.
1: Now, you've got tats. Tell us about them.
3: I've got several tattoos. I'm half Maltese, so my heritage... I have a Maltese cross on my shoulder.
0: Mm-hmm.
3: On the inside of my arm, on my left arm, I've got one for my mother, which is Latin for always faithful.
0: Mm-hmm.
3: Just reminds me of who I am, what I am, keeps me on the straight and narrow.
1: And these are just...
3: That one actually on the inside of your arm hurts. It hurts a lot.
0: That was going to be my question after you finished telling us about your tattoos, because that feels... I'm just thinking about getting that done and it's making my skin crawl.
3: I have probably 20 hours on my back.
1: Yeah.
0: Wow.
3: But I fell asleep during that, no worries.
0: Oh, God.
1: Hey, I'm looking up. The Maltese cross is quite beautiful, Steve.
3: Yes. Yeah,
1: it's a really beautiful cross. It goes back to the Knights of St. John in 1126, so it's a very historical cross.
3: And the Knight Templars, and yeah, there's a lot of heritage, and it makes you proud of who you are.
0: So, Steve, you said this keeps you on track and makes you realise who you are. So these have meaning for you in a way that, you know, people who poo-poo tattoos perhaps don't appreciate.
3: Yeah, well, it is artwork as well. Like, on my back is a big Knight Templar holding his sword. And then above that is... she's like the Virgin Mary, and both of them are my guardian angels.
1: Well, Malta has that, you know, real proud tradition of the Crusaders, you know, Knights Templar and Knights of St. John and things. And, you know, they had good symbols, and, you know, I can see why you would have done that, Steve.
0: Steve, would you, I mean, because we're talking about this today because it's World Tattoo Removal Day, have you ever regretted any of those? Would you consider removing?
3: I got one on my wrist, I regret.
1: What's the wrist one?
3: So in the same, I'm a truck driver for a living, and I like vehicles, I like driving, I love cars, motorbikes, all this sort of thing. I always grew up with Mazdas and Rotaries and Datsuns. So on the inside of my wrist is a Mazda symbol. But it didn't turn out right. It was a bit of a home job, that one. And I do regret it.
1: Yeah, the Mazda symbol. That's, I mean, you like your symbols,
3: it's also M for Scorpio.
1: Yeah. Oh, the Mazda symbol, yeah, that's kind of... I think the Mercedes symbol is quite cool as well, if I was going to get a car symbol on there.
0: Really?
1: I'm
0: not... See, this is the thing. I don't think I love anything enough to want to permanently mark it on my body.
1: Yeah.
0: That's the thing.
3: I would have that one removed, but I would probably have it redone again and maybe put somewhere else.
1: Well, thank you, Steve. We've got lots of tattoos to get through, so that's a good start.
0: Yeah, thanks. Thanks for your call. See, I think it's...
3: Enjoy listening to you.
0: Oh, good on you, Steve. Yeah. Nice while you're driving around. Bye-bye. Keep listening. Steve shows that there are lots of different reasons for having them. We've got another person who says, look, their mother died of breast cancer in her 30s, and this daughter has her signature on her rib cage. Now, that's in a place where people don't see, because it's just for her. She doesn't need it to... It's just keeping her mum close to her heart, I guess. Andrew, also in the truck. We've got lots of truckies listening this morning.
4: G'day, people. When I met my lady, I had another girl's name tattooed on my arm.
1: You had a what? Sorry, Andrew?
4: Another girl's name tattooed on my arm.
1: Oh, no! And how did that play out, Andrew?
4: I used to have it covered up.
1: Can't you just cross it out and write another name below?
4: And I don't know if this is appropriate for the morning, but I have thank you above my pelvic bone.
1: Yeah, we can say that. Well, we have. I mean, that could mean many things, Sonia.
0: Look, okay. But, Andrew, it's in back to the I mean, have you stopped this practice of getting tattoos of the ladies in your life?
4: Oh, yeah, I've asked my kids, little big people.
1: Yeah. I mean, you know, the kids are a safe... Well, they're not always safe, are they? Kids can grow up and dislike you, but they're a safer bet than partners, you know. In my 20s, I would have run out of room.
0: They're probably... Honestly. They're probably always going to be with you, your kids, aren't they? They're always going to be your kids. Yeah. Your partner's not necessarily always going to be your partner.
1: Well, thank you, Andrew. We won't dip into the thank you tat, but... Just thank you for creating me the way I am, I think it just meant.
0: I don't really understand people who get tattoos for a joke, because once you've told the joke, so to speak, it's over, isn't it?
1: Yeah, but if you've got a sense of humour, it's... Yeah, I know what you mean. But that's kind of funny.
0: Phil, good morning.
5: G'day, guys.
0: Hello on the 5:30 Club here on 891 ABC Adelaide.
5: Many years ago, I had a couple of friends who were going through a bit of a rough patch, and they weren't living together at the time, and they're both very private people, and found out she went and got an ankle tattoo that I found out about, and he ended up getting a tattoo on his shoulder, and they hadn't told each other, and the only person in the entire world that knew that they both had a tattoo was myself.
1: What?
5: And they were... Sorry?
1: No, sorry, keep going, Phil.
5: And they were going overseas, And so they were going to be together. And,

0: And it was going to, they were, as a family, and they were going to find out that this was going to happen. So for about a month before they left, I tried to get the two to get together to, so that they could realize that they, but so I could explain to them that they both had a tattoo each. And I couldn't get them until they were at the airport. I got them at the airport, and I got them to strip off at the airport and show each other the tattoo so that they had
1: What?
0: something to talk about the whole flight to Europe.
1: Oh, I think I need to have the explanation of how you got them to strip off at the airport.
0: I just said to each of them, so we got each of them on the phone and said, show him your tattoo, show her your tattoo. And so they did in the airport terminal.
2: And what was the
0: And
2: tattoos, Phil? Do you remember?
0: I do, but I better not give that sort of detail.
1: All right. Okay. Interesting.
2: Thank you, Phil.
1: All right,
0: But
1: Phil.
2: Are they everyone having risque tattoos?
1: This is interesting, though, isn't it? Because I think when you see this, you know, a lot of people say, oh, it's a silly, drunken decision that I'd like to remove on tattoo removal day. But others have made really conscious, thoughtful decisions on their tattoos, including Brent, who's given us a ring. He's a chauffeur. Hello, Brent.
2: Hi, Brent. Good morning. Tell us about your tattoo, Brent. I think Brent's gone silent. I think it's your body. So you know, I understand that people think it's expensive and it's ugly and things like that. But if it's your body, if you want
3: Hello.
2: to have a tat, you can.
1: Ah, oh, we've found Brent. Brent, hello.
3: Hello.
1: Now, we were talking
3: I
1: about
3: wasn't lost for long.
1: You weren't lost for long, no. That's good. You found your way back. Brent, you've got a tattoo that is significant. Explain the history of your tattoo.
3: Yeah, so this is no one knows about this, but except for my husband. But yeah, on the inside of my left arm, every year I have another notch put on for every year I'm clean and sober, and it's very painful. It hurts, but it's just a reminder of how much pain is and suffering is out there when I'm in addiction. And it's much easier to have a tattoo than it is to maintain addiction.
2: And well, that's such a touching story, Brent. And so, how many notches have you got so far?
3: We're up to seven now.
2: Oh, well, that's
1: And
2: great.
1: when did you decide to sort of mark your sobriety in this way?
3: You know what? It's not the I saw. I think it's Russell Brand. I think Russell Brand. He started it. I saw that. He's just quite out there and in your face, and you can see it. And it's very. I'm a bit of a shy tattooist, and it's very small. You know, it almost looked like your daughter's bit of dirt on the inside of your arm. But it's Russell Brand. When I thought he had it, I thought I'd get on board with that.
2: It is a great idea because every year you get the tattoo. It feels like an achievement, Brent, doesn't it?
3: Yeah, because it's hard. It's hard to stay clean and sober. It's everywhere. So, but yeah, when you feel a bit lost and a little bit, you know, edgy, you sort of look down and go, "Oh, that's right. There's a purpose for this."
1: Well,
2: that's
1: good on you, Brent.
2: That's brilliant. That's probably the best reason to get a tattoo I've ever heard. Not that, you
3: Yeah.
2: know, that not that your heritage or the Maltese cross of
1: No.
2: borders or so, you
1: No.
2: know, like all that, but just, I mean, it's sort of a reminder of what you're doing.
1: And it's an ongoing job, isn't it? So is it just a line or is it something else, Brent?
3: Yeah. So just like you know, the little notches, what are they? The Roman numerals. One,
1: Yeah.
3: two, three, four, five. Yep.
1: Yeah.
3: Yep.
2: Okay.
1: Oh,
3: Yep.
1: well, I'm hoping that you run out of arm space, Brent.
3: Aha. Yeah, me too.
1: Good on you. Well,
2: Are you on a job now, Brent?
3: On route, yes.
2: Okay, all right. Well, good on you. Get up early,
1: Yeah.
2: like us.
3: Yeah, get it done.
2: An airport job.
1: All right, Brent, good on you. Take care.
3: Thank you.
1: Oh,
3: Shut up.
1: I mean, they're remarkable stories. I wouldn't have even thought about many of the reasons behind the tattoos that we've heard
2: Yeah.
1: about this morning, and it's lovely to hear it. How about this, though, in terms of tattoos that have gone wrong. Story here about someone who's got a cousin in Glasgow who spent a year in Australia, loved it so much that he went home and had a map of Australia tattooed on his arm.
2: Wow.
1: Okay. The only problem was that the map the artist found was a mirror image pre-internet, so it's back to front. So Cape York is on the left, not the
2: Did you get, if you got a tattoo of the map of Australia, Sonia,
1: Yeah.
2: serious question, would you get Tasmania?
1: Yeah, you'd have to.
2: But I reckon most people wouldn't. Because
1: Why
2: that would
1: not?
2: probably cost extra, you know, because it's an extra. Which, I mean, I would. I love Tasmania, but I reckon a lot of people, especially coming from overseas, would they'd leave Tasmania off,
1: Okay.
2: don't you think?
1: No.
2: And here's another thing: if you could get a car emblem tattooed on your body, what would it be? That's a topic for another day.

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2: Daniel Sherwin-Simpson, good morning to you, Senior Forecaster at the Bureau.
3: Good morning, Jules, and good morning, Sonia.
2: Look, we've had a couple of relatively warm mornings, I must say, but it's not like we've had super high temperatures during the day. What's it looking like for the rest of the day?
3: Yeah, a bit of drizzly showers if you're about the south throughout today. There won't be much in it in the way of rainfall total, so I'd say you're going to struggle to get more than 2 millimetres anywhere in the state. But broadly across your Eyre Peninsula, York Peninsula, down through central parts of the state and the southeast, you could pick up a little bit of drizzle throughout today. As for the rest of the state further north, you're looking at a mostly cloudy day, and then as you get into the far north, sort of north of Coober Pedy, you should be looking at relatively sunny skies, but there is a little bit of moisture starting to come into the far northwest from WA. I'll speak to that later. I'll just quickly run through the temperatures today. Mount Gambier's on for 15, Renmark 17, Port Pirie 18, Whyalla 17, Port Lincoln 16, Kingscote 16, Ceduna 17, Coober Pedy 19, and cloudy 16 for Broken Hill. Now, that moisture that's up in the northwest, we've got some more upper-level moisture, similar to what we had heading into last weekend. It's going to extend across the state. However, there isn't really the surface, I guess, weather system to capture this moisture and really bring it down. So we'll get some patchy hit-or-miss showers through the pastorals and parts of the west across the weekend. Might be able to make it through the mid-north and parts of the Riverland, but it's going to be these little tiny showers. And then once we start to get a bit of a system that captures it, that'll be a trough in the east of the state. That could lead to some storms up through your northeast pastoral, but the rest of the state should be able to avoid it.
2: Yeah, look, the weekend looks like you can get out and about and enjoy being outside this weekend.
3: Yeah, I think if you're particularly down in sort of Adelaide and central and southeastern parts, you'll be able to get out of bed and enjoy it. And even if you do get some showers coming throughout in parts of the Eyre Peninsula and the west coast, you shouldn't be seeing too much in terms of totals. Mm. I think, you know, the heaviest shower anyone would see over the weekend would be a couple of millimetres here or there, and that's going to be very hit or miss in the pastorals.
2: Thank you for that, Daniel Sherwin-Simpson, Senior Forecaster at the Bureau. Now, after the 6 o'clock news and AM, we'll have another Family Pastor giveaway for the Raw Show. Mm-hmm.
4: And we'll jump into the papers. A lot going on today.
2: Yeah, plus Troy Sincox going down to Twin Street. Remarkable crash there last night.
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9: ABC News with Matt Coleman. Wildlife experts in the southeast want vaccines to be available to protect at-risk species and some privately kept birds from bird flu. There's been a suspected case of H5N1 at Panola. A crested tern was found south of the town displaying signs of the disease. Al and Louise McKay run Bush Buddies, an educational wildlife business exhibiting at public events, country shows, schools and aged care homes. Mrs. McKay says they've increased biosecurity measures around their enclosures.
10: When I hear my birds out there in their enclosures making a noise, I rush to the door, the window, to have a look, because they are a little alarm birds as well, that maybe somebody's sitting on their enclosure. And if I see a Maggie up there at the moment, they must be confused, because I'm like, shoo, go away. Whereas normally I wouldn't worry about it.
9: First home buyers and the Property Council wants the state government to review its stamp duty policy. The SA government says it offers stamp duty exemptions for new properties, but will not consider expanding the program to established dwellings. The Property Council's Bruce Jutte says the government should reconsider its position.
11: Since that federal budget handed down by Jim Chalmers a couple of months ago, this should be looked at again, because investors aren't buying existing stock. That market has really gone dormant.
9: Fresh scrutiny is being placed on safety at Sydney Airport after a third runway incident in as many weeks. Digby Worthmuller has more.
12: Air Services Australia says a Virgin Australia flight was cleared for takeoff on Sunday before the clearance was cancelled within 4 seconds when a controller spotted a Qantas aircraft crossing the runway about 1,200 metres ahead. Air Services says the two aircraft were never in close proximity, but it follows two recent near misses at the airport, including an incident involving a Jetstar and Qatar Airways aircraft last weekend. The Australian Transport Safety Bureau are continuing

0: continuing to investigate each incident.
1: Hundreds of volunteers have joined search and rescue efforts across Western Colombia. In the aftermath of a powerful earthquake that's killed hundreds of people, eight people have been rescued alive in the last 48 hours at an apartment building in Cali, which completely collapsed in Monday's earthquake. Among those bringing their skills to the scene is this nurse.
2: Little by little, grain by grain, we are helping so many people in need. There are many people in there, and the hope of all Colombians is to find them alive. We need to help from the heart. We all have families. Today it's them, tomorrow it could be us.
1: France has announced that Australia has loaned it two firefighting helicopters as its devastating wildfire season continues. Europe correspondent Mazoe Ford reports.
3: Australia has given France access to a Chinook helicopter and a Bell 412 helicopter, along with around 30 crew members of the New South Wales Rural Fire Service until the end of September. The Chinook is able to load and release twice as much water as Canadian firefighting planes, more commonly used in France, while the Bell is used for reconnaissance and smaller water bombing jobs. France is going through an unprecedented wildfire season. Flames have ravaged nearly 300,000 acres of land.
1: Melbourne has won its AFLW opening round match against Hawthorn by 60 points to 41 at Prince's Park. Lauren Borden reports.
4: The match marked a new era for the Demons, with Tom Wilson taking over from inaugural coach Mick Stanier for the new season. The preliminary finalists of last year jumped out to an early 23-point lead, but the Hawks fought back, kicking four of the next five goals after quarter time to draw scores level at the final break. The Demons controlled the final term, kicking three goals and keeping Hawthorn scoreless to win by 19 points, with Melbourne forward Mia Austin the top scorer with four goals, swapping across from Carlton in the off-season. Lauren Borden, ABC Sport, Melbourne.
1: The Crows have brought back some big names for the clash with Fremantle. They've made six changes. The retiring Taylor Walker will not play. South Australia's weather: Renmark, cloudy 17, Mount Gambier, a light shower or two 15, Port Lincoln, a light shower or two 16, Port Pirie, partly cloudy 18, Adelaide, a light shower or two, a top of 17 degrees, currently 12. Tomorrow, partly cloudy 17, Sunday, partly cloudy 17, Monday, partly cloudy 20, Tuesday, a shower or two 19, Wednesday, showers increasing 19, and Thursday, showers, a top of 18 degrees being forecast. ABC News.
5: Good morning. Welcome to AM. I'm Melissa Clark in Canberra, coming to you from Ngunnawal country and acknowledging other custodians. How to manage the explosive growth of data centres has become a key community concern and a political battle. The Queensland and Northern Territory governments have rejected a national plan to force data centres to use renewable power. Now the federal government is preparing for potential pushback on plans to regulate water use. Here's political reporter Lexi Junawick.
6: Australia's new wave of data centres will be hungry for power and thirsty for water.
7: But if we don't put in place some standards early in the development of this industry, we do run the risk that data centres become a large user and drainer of our water, and that's what we want to avoid.
6: Murray Watt is the Federal Water Minister. Today he'll meet with his state and territory counterparts to seek agreement on proposed national standards for large data centres.
7: That would include, for example, a requirement that data centres minimise their water use, that they prioritise water-efficient technologies, non-drinking water and recycled water. We also want to make sure that data centre proponents are paying their fair share for water infrastructure.
6: In Sydney alone, the forecasts are telling. Sydney Water says last year data centres consumed less than 1% of the city's drinking water. By 2035, that figure could rise to as much as 25%. Senator Watt is hoping all ministers land on the same page, but he's bracing for some pushback to the national plan from Queensland and the NT.
7: Look, I've been just speaking about this to each of the individual ministers, and I think it's reasonable to expect that Queensland and Northern Territory may take a similar approach to the approach they took regarding energy, where they didn't sign up to these standards.
6: Large data centres use water to cool servers and chips, but how much they use varies.
8: Like any other customer, like a business or a factory or a shop or a shopping centre or a hospital, they have connections into the water main system.

0: Danielle Francis is Manager of Customer and Policy for the Water Services Association of Australia, the peak body representing urban water utilities.
1: What we're looking for is, particularly in places that are looking for large amounts of water, we're going to try and supply that with recycled water, so they would get a connection to a recycled water pipe.
0: Kane Thornton is the Head of Strategic Impact at CDC Data Centres, which operates 19 data centres in Australia. He's also the former head of the Clean Energy Council and is supportive of the government's national approach.
2: There obviously is some devil in detail to work through, but I think at the end of the day, I'm hopeful and confident that we'll get to a landing whereby those regulations and expectations will really drive industry towards the sort of the better practices.
0: The outcome of the Water Minister's meeting today will inform the upcoming meeting of National Cabinet, with the aim of introducing legislation for the rules to Parliament early next year.
3: Political reporter Lexi Junawick there. Looking overseas, a group of families from a small West Bank village north of Jerusalem remain under siege this morning, with Israeli settlers trying to intimidate them into leaving their homes. The volatile situation has prompted renewed criticism that Israeli soldiers don't really want to stop the settlers as they seek to expand their footprint and control in the West Bank, something already described as an illegal occupation under international law. Middle East correspondent Matthew Doran reports.
4: On a windy hillside deep in the West Bank, Israeli soldiers approach gangs of Israeli settlers. Groups which had been attacking local Palestinians on the edge of the village of Kusra. The IDF using tear gas to disperse the settlers, a move criticised as a PR stunt, only providing brief respite for the families trapped inside before the settlers returned soon after. For days it's been a similar cycle of events, leaving around a dozen Palestinians under siege after settlers camped out at the properties trying to force them out.
5: Marhaba, kifek?
4: We spoke to one of the men, Kusai Abu Ridi, on a scratchy phone line from a hilltop overlooking the house.
6: The situation is dire. We've been under a siege for 3 days and we don't have any basic essentials. The settlers are terrorising us. At night until 2 or 3 a.m., they attack the house and throw stones at us.
4: Kusai says the settlers cut off water and power supplies to some of the houses on the hillside, which they've been trying to seize. He'd already been forced to move into the home of his brother, a Palestinian-American still in the States. That was until the IDF came knocking, with what they said was a temporary solution to the crisis.
6: At 10 in the morning, the army office told me, this house, you must evacuate it.
4: A similar order was made for another property, and now three households are sheltering under the one roof, the IDF occupying their homes in what they described as a safety precaution. That and video showing some soldiers praying with the settlers is fueling the view locals have long argued and feared that the military allows the settlers to act with impunity rather than pulling them into line.
7: Because the government of this occupation supported these settlers.
4: Abed Al-Hakim Wadi is a community leader in Kusra.
7: They didn't care. Nobody can arrest him. Nobody can do anything. They kill many people in this area. Nobody arrested. Nobody go to the court.
4: The situation has drawn the attention of the US ambassador to Israel, Mike Huckabee, who described the settlers as Israeli terrorists, even going so far as to say the IDF and Israeli police intervened at the request of American officials. Abed Al-Hakim Wadi says it's all talk.
7: They didn't do anything to the settlers. Just in the media they talk, we send 200 soldiers to Kusra and bulldozer and they will arrest the settlers and will they send him to the prison, to the court.
4: The IDF has said it dismantled two illegal outposts in the area and detained one Israeli in the process. It's since said it also won't continue operating inside the Palestinian family's home it occupied. Israeli media is reporting the military is stretched thin in the West Bank and is struggling to deal with the settlers. This is Matthew Doran in the West Bank town of Kusra, reporting for AM.
3: There's an international race to Mars on, with several countries pouring money into space research. And there are some surprising benefits for Australian farmers. Challenges like growing food for astronauts in space is helping tackle pressing agricultural problems here on Earth. Christy O'Brien reports.
8: The final frontier. And we're not talking about the outback, but space. 150 researchers and 20 PhD students at the University of Western Australia have been

0: finding solutions for life in space.
1: First thing when you get to space is going to be like, what's for lunch?
0: Professor Harvey Miller has spent the last 25 years working on how to feed people in space. If astronauts are to stay in space for longer missions, they need to be able to produce nutrient-dense food.
1: To effectively provide a new opportunity for living and sustainability on a different place in the universe.
0: But those solutions can be applied on terra firma too. Many remote indigenous or island communities have limited access to fresh fruit and vegetables and could benefit from space food solutions.
1: Whether that's a remote scenario where you need to be able to bring food somewhere or you don't want to transport it long distances, or somewhere where you just want to grow something and you can't grow it outside. The seasons don't work, the environment doesn't work, the pests don't work.
0: But perhaps more important is future food security.
1: We know that the climate's changing. We know that where we can grow food's changing. We know that we will cap out the ability of how many people we can have on the planet.
0: Professor Harvey is hoping ideas and technology for space crops can also lead to efficiencies in dry land agricultural practices.
1: Because in space, nitrogen is always really expensive. Right now, it's expensive in the real world as well. Thinking about how we get the maximum use of our inputs to get an output is critical for space, much more critical in many ways than agriculture.
0: Dr. Ryan Coates has come from across the pond to work at the Space Centre on manipulating gene proteins within plants.
2: So this just looks like some leaves to me, but what are we seeing here?
3: Yeah, I have made these leaves genetically modified. Mm-hmm. And you can see the little circles there. Those are syringe sites where I've put the DNA into the plant.
0: It's kind of coding, but for plants.
4: I'm a genetic engineer more than I'm a botanist. And what I tend to do is try and make the genetic instructions that tell a plant how much protein to make and just really drive that into overdrive.
0: It's not the only shortcut on productivity. Artificial intelligence has also significantly changed his workload.
4: It's like learning a new language that humans don't speak, but AI can actually analyse that language and generate proteins which a human brain wouldn't be able to come up with.
0: These scientists are shooting for the stars using high-tech botany for cosmic survival, but the byproduct of their knowledge is helping farmers tackle some of Earth's most pressing agricultural problems.
5: Christy O'Brien there, and you can see more of that story on Landline on ABC TV and iView from 12:30 on Sunday. And that's early AM for today. Very briefly in finance, the oil price is a little bit lower. Global benchmark Brent crude trading at $87 US a barrel. I'm Melissa Clark. The time now is 6:15.
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7: Good morning, Isabella Kelly with you for the Rural Report on this Friday. Coming up in the show, we'll be looking back at an iconic TV show about life on the land in South Australia, celebrating a very big milestone this week. But first up, the Eyre Peninsula Field Day is wrapped up yesterday for another year, with the committee celebrating a successful event 50 years on from the first one. And one of those committee members who's seen a lot of tractors, site tents, displays, volunteer hours and, of course, most importantly, hot donuts, is 80-year-old Jeff Bamman, who's been involved since the very beginning. Mr. Bamman said a few Cleve locals travelled to Australia's National Field Days in Orange, New South Wales, in 1974, and they returned with a plan to create something similar on the Eyre Peninsula. Brooke Neindorf caught up with Jeff Bamman while he was in between jobs to find out how he got involved all those years ago.
8: Been involved with the field day since they first started, which was a one-day event with Apex in 1973, and then we went to 2 days at Sims Farm in 1976. So that's what, and we're probably calling it the Eyre Peninsula Field Days at that stage. So yeah, since then.
9: What got you started in the first place to get involved?
8: Oh, I guess being a farmer and being in Apex, and it's one of those things that happen.
9: And so back then, 50 years ago, what was the event like, that very first one?
8: Well, it was a two-day event. It was, yeah, looking at some photos, I think there's more stuff there than I sort of remember. Yeah, it was pretty good. I mean, they had the opening by the acting Prime Minister at the time, and afterwards we decided that it was great, but it all took too much time and we had too many other things to do, so we've never had an opening since. Yeah, a bit weird, but that's the way things work.
9: And what sort of things did you have at the first one?

0: in terms of machinery and all that sort of thing?
1: I guess it was mainly machinery. And we had Tilly's demonstrations as well, which we've only done then and probably once or twice here at the site in Cleve. I know we changed the way we did it the first 73 field day. We had little sort of square paddocks, well, not paddocks, but little square blocks that people worked. But out there we went just to a single run past the crowd, and that seemed to work quite well.
0: And then from that very first one, Jeff, what sort of, like, moving forward to 2026, like, I mean, you would have seen many, many changes in terms of not only the things that are here, but the size of the machinery and the size of crowds and all that. What have been some of the biggest changes you've seen?
1: Oh, nothing's changed, really. They're all the same. No, they're not. I guess technology and, you know, the stuff we have in machinery now, all the auto-steer stuff, and that's just incredible, really. And, yeah, I mean, things change all the time, so you, as I say, you just have to get over it and get on with it.
0: And I guess, you know, a lot more for people that might not be in farming as well.
1: Oh, yes, there's a lot more here now. I've just been to a fashion parade and an articulture parade, which was very good, but, you know, there's a lot of stuff for farmers and their wives, partners, anyone really, because there's so much to see and do and so many different exhibitors and stuff for children and that as well, which is great, yeah.
0: And we heard on the Country Hour today that the first one had to be postponed a week because of flooding. Could you imagine that happening today?
1: Well, the situation was, it was the first time we were on this site and we had no roadways built, so it was it would have turned into a quagmire, I think, if we tried to run. So we postponed it for a week, which was, and the result of that was quite amazing, really. We had a pretty good crowd, I think.
0: And what keeps you coming back? You've been recognised for 50 years as part of the committee, Jeff, and what keeps you coming back to be involved?
1: That was a question that was on a form that was handed out by one of our committee members, and the first word I wrote was stupidity. But I guess just being a local and being involved, and it's great fun, great community event, and, you know, it's a bit of work, but we also have a lot of fun on that as well, so, and just seeing how things have changed, and, yeah.
0: And also just on the season side of things, it must be nice to walk around and see so many people so positive, because there's been a few field days where there's been a lot of dry seasons and drought conditions as well.
1: Yes, this season's probably one of the best we've seen, I think, at this stage. We're total cropping, but it's, you know, it's not in the bin yet. But we're very positive. I think that helps, you know, everyone's attitude, and they're looking at stuff, and they can do business with a bit more confidence, I think. But even now, like with the way, as I was talking before, technology and that has changed, has also changed the results that we can achieve on a dry year. So it's quite incredible, really. And, you know, also changes in cropping varieties and the breeding and everything else has improved things out of hand.
0: How's it looking at your family farm?
1: It's looking pretty good. My son thinks it's the best we've ever seen, but who knows? We haven't wrapped it yet.
0: Just finally, for people, you know, that might be listening and going, oh, I'd love to get involved in something like an Eyre Peninsula Field Days, it might be, or the York Peninsula Field Days, or South East, why would you encourage them to maybe put their hand up and get involved?
1: Oh, I just think it's a lot of fun, and, you know, if you're in the community and that, it's a great community event, and it brings lots of groups together that, you know, not necessarily involved with the Field Day Committee, but they're catering or gatekeeping or car parking and parcel delivery, all that sort of stuff, and they get paid and it goes back into their clubs or whatever. So, you know, it's a great bit of a fundraiser for them as well, and a bit of fun.
0: Well, happy 50 years to the Eyre Peninsula Field Days, but also happy 50 years to you, Jeff Bavin, a huge part of the Eyre Peninsula Field Days over the last 50 years. Well done.
1: Yes, well, thanks for that. Yes, you wonder where that time's gone, but apparently it has.
2: Jeff Bowman from Cleve, who of course has been involved with the Eyre Peninsula Field Days since the very first one 50 years ago. And he was speaking there with Brooke Neindorf, who was lucky enough to go along to the Field Days all week. When you're picking which chocolate bar you want in the lolly aisle, you're probably not always thinking about where it was grown. But those flavours that we love are unique to each cocoa growing region. Now, researchers in Australia are identifying Australia's cocoa flavour profiles. Sophie Johnson has the story.
3: Australia's cocoa industry has been gaining momentum. Global supply challenges over the past 2 years have driven up prices, presenting new opportunities to the

0: domestic industry. Now growers have teamed up with researchers to identify the flavour of Australian-grown chocolate. They looked at far north Queensland, where the majority of the crop is grown.
1: One of them, I think it was the Mossman one, had a more fruity profile. The Mission Beach one had a more chocolatey profile. And the Fishery Falls one was kind of in between of those.
0: That's Mission Beach cocoa farmer and chocolate maker, Chris Janke, who supplied the crop in the trials. Once cocoa beans are picked, they're laid out in crates for about a week to ferment in the open. The University of Queensland researchers found this part of the chocolate making process can have an even greater influence on the flavour of the finished chocolate bar than the cocoa trees themselves. It's all down to the microorganisms and wild yeasts in the air, rather than a specific yeast strain. Food chemist Marlies Becker was part of the project.
2: So you have all these small microorganisms, and during fermentation they produce a lot of metabolites, and it's their metabolites that produces all those precursor compounds that can later be transformed into cocoa flavour and more roasted flavour, sometimes a buttery flavour, and even a tropical fruit flavour. But what is unique about cocoa, if you compare it to the wine sector, often when you make wine, when you do your fermentation, you inoculate with a specific yeast strain. But for cocoa fermentation, it's all wild fermentation. So all the different microorganisms that is present in the environment, they drive that fermentation. So depending on where you are, your location and the conditions, you can have different populations of different microorganisms. And because you have these differences, they ferment differently and then they produce different flavours.
3: Food chemist Marlies Becker, back ending that story from Sophie Johnson. You're listening to The Rural Report with Isabella Kelly. And look at the weather for this Friday. Some morning fog about the West Coast Air Peninsula and part of the agricultural area. Possible patchy morning frost about the northern agricultural area or south of the pastoral districts. Isolated light showers about the southern agricultural area, most likely about windward coasts and ranges. Isolated showers and possible thunderstorms in the far northwest corner during the afternoon or evening. Maximum temperatures below average, grading to near average about the southern agricultural area. And there is a frost warning for the mid-north forecast district. It is 24 minutes past six. Did you or anyone in your life tune in to McLeod's Daughters? It's been 25 years this week since filming started on the iconic show, which was, of course, filmed right here in regional South Australia. Dal Long has been running tours of the filming sites for 15 years, and she still runs an average of 3 to 4 a week. It'll take some time to
4: find your heart and come back home. At the time, I guess it represented just women working and kicking the blokes off the farm and doing it themselves. Yes, it was just a takeover of women, which at that time was very, very unusual. When I first watched it, I was overwhelmed, actually, because it just is a show that just grabs you at any stage of life that you are in. It just seems to get you one way or another. I think it, for women at that time, it proved that you could do anything if you had the strength to do it, and it gave you the encouragement to do that. Women were very dependent on their partners, on the fellas, but these days, of course, women do it alone. It was encouraging, actually, to just show to me or prove to me that, yes, maybe I could do it. Well, look at me doing these tours. Back then, I would never have guessed that I would be doing this. I'm a very normally shy person, so to be doing tours, meeting different people every time I'm on a tour is really blows my mind, actually, when I think about it. It doesn't matter where you are in your that time of life. If you look at McLeod's Daughters, I'm sure it can appeal to you one way or another.
3: McLeod's Daughters is responsible for plenty of tourism to Freeling in the mid-north. The very real town, which was once used as the fictional town of Gungellan. The historic Kingsford Homestead, now Kingsford the Barossa, was used as the fictional Drover's Run cattle property.
4: I think this town is alive because of McLeod's Daughters. When I come here on tour, there's so many people usually in cars, in caravans, here at the pub and down at the windmill and the bars and the truck stop. They're here just doing their own little tour. Because McLeod's Daughters was filmed

0: on location. There was absolutely no studio work at all. So virtually what you saw on your TV was exactly how it was. So I take a lot of people from all over the world on tour. They come to Australia just because they saw McLeod's Daughters and the landscape on TV. They want to see that for themselves. And I think that's what it did. It showed Australia for what it really was, because the landscape in the area where it is filmed is absolutely beautiful.
1: Among the hundreds of people Dale Long has met as a result of the show is her friend and fellow tour guide, Patty Miles. Counting herself as one of the show's top fans, Patty once got to pull the curtain back and get some first-hand experience on the set of her favourite show.
2: 509, take one.
3: Mark it. In the last episode, Phil wrote a musical for Moira, and it was all filmed on the in the river paddock. And I was there at 9 o'clock in the morning, and I left at 12 o'clock, and I felt sure I would see myself lots of times. And I think there was about 2 seconds you saw me, and that was about it. But it was fun, and it was very interesting to watch the filming, how they go over and over when things don't go right. It was good fun. I got to stand in the line for lunch with Simone, who played Stevie Hall, so she chatted to me, so that was great. That was a bit of a highlight too.
2: Thank you very much.
3: When they finished filming, you don't really think about what happens to everybody else, because you have your caterers, you have your properties where they use. So it did bring a lot of money and everything into the town and supported the town. So it was good. We need to support the Australian shows, the industry, and we need to support our actors and support what's made in Australia.
1: With a fan base that remains strong all these years later, both Patty and Dale have met some pretty dedicated fans over the years.
0: I've had one lady that as soon as I got to the through the gates of Drover's Run, she opened the car door, fell out of the car, threw herself down on the ground and kissed the ground at Drover's Run. I have another lady who just a few months ago, when I was driving up to the front door of Drover's Run, she said, "Oh, Del, can you please stop? Can I just go out and hug the building?" So she wanted to go out and hug Drover's Run.
1: There you go, Dale Long ending that story with reporting also from Brianna Fiore. And that's all we've got time for on the Rural Report on this Friday morning. Thanks so much for tuning in this week. I'll be back Monday morning. For now, though, it's time for your local news. It's 6:30.

0: talks for a national data center standards, and tech giants weigh in on the social media ban. ABC News for the North West and Eyre Peninsula. Good morning, I'm Arj Gunnison. Federal, state and territory water ministers will gather today to discuss proposed new national standards for large AI data centres. Here's political reporter Lexi Junewick.
1: Federal Water Minister Murray Watt will meet today with his state and territory counterparts to discuss proposed national standards for large data centres, including that facilities minimise their water use and pay their fair share for water infrastructure and servicing costs.
2: Really, one of the motivations here is to make sure that we do have a harmonised system across the country when it comes to water use.
1: The outcome of the Water Minister's meeting today will inform the upcoming meeting of National Cabinet, where the Prime Minister will be seeking agreement from other leaders on national standards for AI.
0: Major social media companies, including Meta, TikTok and Snapchat, will give evidence to an inquiry examining the social media ban for under-16s today. Isabella Tolhurst reports.
3: A Senate inquiry is currently considering whether penalties should be increased and the eSafety Commissioner's powers strengthened so she can better enforce the social media ban for Australian children. Despite evidence of non-compliance, the Commissioner says she's limited when it comes to gathering information from social media platforms and is unable to compel them to provide documents. In their submissions to the inquiry, Google and TikTok say while they're doing their best to keep children off their platforms, there's not an industry-accepted effective technology to detect a user's age.
0: A telecommunications tower is being installed at the site of the Mundi Mundi Bash Music Festival to provide connectivity to attendees using the Optus network. The transportable tower, known as a cell on wheels, will operate throughout the 3-day festival, where previously there was no mobile service.

0: Glenn Hamilton from Optus says surrounding infrastructure has been upgraded and teams will be monitoring the site throughout the event.
1: There's peaks and troughs at a festival. You can imagine when the headline act comes on and everyone pulls out their phone. So they're able to make some adjustments around those times to carry higher capacities or prioritise traffic. One of the things we'll always do is prioritise voice so people can make calls. That's a safety focus for us.
0: First home buyers and the property council want the state government to review its stamp duty policy. The SA government says it offers stamp duty exemptions for new properties but will not consider expanding the program to established dwelling. The property council's Bruce Jeet says the government should reconsider its position.
2: Since that federal budget handed down by Jim Chalmers a couple of months ago, this should be looked at again, because investors aren't buying existing stock. That market has really gone dormant.
0: A report into a major shake-up proposed for the National Disability Insurance Scheme is expected to be handed down today. More from National Disability Affairs reporter Nas Campanella.
3: A Senate committee has been hearing evidence over the last 2 months into proposed amendments to the NDIS Act put forward by the federal government. The inquiry heard from dozens of witnesses, including disability services providers, government agencies, including the Australian Federal Police, and advocates. The government says the shake-up, which is expected to save around $36 billion over the next 4 years, is needed to make the scheme sustainable and restore confidence in it.
0: Former customers are speaking out to warn others about major retailer Solar Power Nation. National Consumer Affairs reporter Michael Atkin has more.
4: Solar Power Nation promotes itself as a leading solar retailer and is endorsed by celebrities like former Australian cricket captain Michael Clarke. Adrian Goodfellow from Southern New South Wales used the company to install a $30,000 panel and battery system. He's told the 730 program it was poorly done and needs expensive repair work, but the company hasn't fixed it. Authorities in three states are investigating Solar Power Nation. The company said it was prepared to conduct any necessary on-site warranty work for Mr. Goodfellow, including replacing the cracked concrete slab.
0: There's frost warning in place with temperatures down to 0 degrees in parts of the mid-north this morning. There's a high-pressure system centred over South Australia that will remain near stationary, slowly drifting towards the southeast to be located west of Tasmania on Saturday. Port Pirie, 18 and partly cloudy. Port Augusta, 19, becoming cloudy. Port Lincoln, 16 and a light shower or two. Ceduna, 17 and partly cloudy. Coober Pedy, 19 and partly cloudy. Lee Creek, 18 and partly cloudy. It's coming up to 25 minutes to 7 for more local news. 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
7: Good morning to you. Hello on this Friday, the 14th of August. Great to be with you wrapping up this week. And back to our song requests after being out of the studio last week. And so you might be eagerly waiting to know what that is. Some of you at the very least. We are looking for songs based on flying. Of course, you might have caught the story earlier this week or read it online about the crew who flew a hot air balloon over Katitunda Lake here, a historic flight and a huge undertaking. And they were very fortunate as well to be able to fly it in that small patch where there was appropriate weather. So let me know your songs that are to do with flying. And we want to exclude songs that have to do with birds or bugs or insects, human flying ideally. So 1300 160 222 is the number to give us a call on, or 0467 922 783. All the songs that you suggest will become part of our playlist after 8:30. So I'd love to hear what comes immediately to mind for you. And a little bit later on the program, in the next few minutes, we'll be looking at the developing situation around H5N1 bird flu and the toll it's taking on the agriculture industry, and a pretty unusual by-election happening in the UK that you've probably been following. And after 7 this morning, we'll be looking at how some community members have been looking to better understand the voice and priorities and temperature of one community. More on that to come very soon.
5: ABC North and West. Weather update.
7: Now, Kate Doyle is with me from the Bureau of Meteorology. Kate, good morning.
8: Good morning. How's it going?
7: Doing well, Kate. Now, how are things looking to

0: And out this week?
1: Look, to round out this week, we've got a high pressure system, which is bringing largely settled conditions to the region. We've got the potential for some foggy and some frosty mornings across the next couple of days. As we've heard, there is a warning out for a frost warning through the mid-north. Look, it's not looking crazily cold at the moment, but look, there's certainly still the potential for a few patches around, as well as the potential for some foggy conditions. I'm seeing a bit of low cloud and the potential for a bit of fog around, particularly for parts of the Eyre Peninsula and the west coast there. So we're certainly we're returning to those kind of conditions where we see more settled conditions leading to the potential for some foggy conditions again tomorrow. We've got the potential for a few isolated light showers look by the coast, but really we are looking at quite settled conditions through the southern parts. But it is a little bit more interesting up through the pastorals. We've got a mid-level system which is expected to bring some showers about the northwest today, extending it to the northern and western parts of the state as we get into Saturday, Sunday, and then reaching eastern or northeastern parts as we get into Monday, and potentially extending some showers down into the mid-north and even down into the more northern parts of the peninsulas there. So certainly the potential for a bit of an interest with that system dragging some moisture down from the Coral Sea. So certainly one to watch there across the next few days. Bit separate from this generally settled conditions further south, the potential for a little bit of moisture making its way across the pastures across the next few days and even into the Monday there. And then as we get into midweek early to mid next week, we are then expecting the next frontal system to be making its way through, with those northerly winds freshening on Tuesday ahead of a cold front making its way through on Wednesday, Thursday. So certainly a bit going on around with the weather, despite the fact that we've got largely settled conditions across the next few days.
0: Fantastic. Now, Kate, we are as well, of course, on our Friday looking for song requests, songs that are about human flight, ideally, you know, planes, jets, hot air balloons. I'm not sure if there's any songs about hot air balloons, but what comes to mind for you?
1: Well, here comes the sun as we approach flight. You get closer every time you get up into the air, I guess, depending on if you're flying during the day or the night. I think Here Comes the Sun is basically the best possible interpretation of this song theme.
0: No, absolutely.
1: I'm going to call this one Can Count.
0: I think you've nailed it there, Kate. Thank you very much for your time this morning.
1: Thank you.
0: Cheers, Kate Doyle there from the Bureau of Meteorology, reliably with her song request, which fits quite well today. So get in touch, 1300 160 222, call us on, or 0467 922 783 to text for your songs about human flight, floating, or reference, you know, things that we use to fly. Now, very soon, we will be speaking more about some of the news of the day, including the count being on for a by-election in the UK has grown quite interesting for an unusual reason, which I'm sure you're across. But first, here's Journey. This is Don't Stop Believing.

0: Journey there with Don't Stop Believing on your Friday morning to lift you up as you're thinking about your flight songs this morning. People already, hot off the presses, getting in touch already, texting in quite a few. We've heard from John in Jamestown reliably, Janice Ian, Fly Too High. Brenton has texted for Tom Petty, Learning to Fly, and also Neil and Claire, Learning to Fly as well by Pink Floyd. So some great ones to get rolling with. You can reach out throughout the morning. We'll begin to play songs either after 8:30 or, you know, depending on how many ideas you have, potentially before. And the person who'll be doing that is producer Brad Aldridge, of course. Brad, good morning.
1: I feel like we'll be going early this morning, Tom. I think there'll be a lot of flying-related songs out there that
0: yes.
1: people will get excited about.
0: Yep. And we're looking for human flight specifically.
1: Not birds. We don't want birds.
0: We don't want bird songs today.
1: I think we've
0: today.
1: Done birds in the past. We want flying or being in the air or vehicles or that
0: yes.
1: type of thing.
0: So anything that references a plane or a jet or a rocket ship or a helicopter, hot air balloon, if you can think of one. Mm-hmm. I'm not sure if one exists in popular music, but we'll see. But on birds, of course, Brad, we have been discussing the developments around H5N1 bird flu and particularly how the agriculture industry is preparing themselves.
1: Preparing themselves. It's still untouched at this stage, but it does feel like there will be a time where it will get into the agricultural system. That's just me speculating, but there is an article on abc.net.au/news where you can read about, I guess, the symptoms that people are seeing in sick and dying birds with bird flu. So, in this article on the ABC News website, they talk about symptoms like birds being on the ground and flapping its wings, turning in circles. They crane their necks and sometimes do somersaults on the ground. And obviously that can be quite distressing for some of the conservationists and the citizen scientists who are doing a lot of the work around the state, particularly in the southeast at the moment, but it's pretty much everywhere in Australia, really. Adelaide University researcher Wayne Boardman, he's a wildlife veterinarian and associate professor. He's looked at some of this footage of the birds, sort of flapping on their wings in some sort of distress, and he said, the neurological sign.

0: Examples were very obvious, including stargazing, so that's where they crane their neck and they look up, incoordination and abnormal posture. He also said, you know, you can see seizures and paralysis. So, yeah, quite distressing for people like Maureen Christie. She's the secretary of the Friends of the Shorebirds in the southeast, South Australia. She's been, yeah, part of the research and has been tagging birds for years and years. She said, it makes me feel like I'm going to burst into tears any minute. You walk onto the beach and there's one dead bird, then two steps and there's another dead bird, and you turn around and take another step and there's another dead bird. She's seen these birds, you know, sort of throwing their head back and in the throes of their illness. And she said, yeah, there's nothing you can do about it once, you know, once the birds have got bird flu, it's fatal. So, yeah, it takes a toll on volunteers. And we know the federal government, of course, is moving on and has committed $2 million to vaccinate vulnerable birds in captivity. These are the native species they're worried about. And they've got a report that's been dubbed the List of Doom. It's a bit gloomy, but it is what it is. And that's a 400 native bird list of the and mammals, as a matter of fact, that are at high extreme risk of bird flu. That also includes penguins, sea lions, seals, and the Tasmanian devil as well. So they are on that sort of list of doom, as they're calling it, of 400 species. University of Queensland virologist Kirsty Short, she's obviously concerned about what it means for native birds. She says our location is both our strength and our weakness in that we're isolated, but it also means there's no immunity. She said Australia's geographic isolation could cause some species to have restricted immune response because there wasn't a selective pressure, and as a result, being more susceptible to the H5N1. Than say the Northern Hemisphere. So yeah, isolation is both our strength, but once it gets here, they might not have that that constitution to fight it off. Yeah, it's now in all six states. It's been found in Tasmania. That was sort of the last holdout. As I said, hasn't got into the agricultural system yet, which is great, into poultry, but that has happened overseas. And yeah, according to reports, millions of poultry have died or been slaughtered because of the virus. It's not the case here yet in Australia, but the agricultural industry is gearing up. A lot of the big chicken farmers like Ingham's are pretty much in lockdown. We know that some shows have cancelled their bird displays, some haven't, but they're all following the guidelines. It's a bit of a case of it's here, and we kind of just got to live with it, and we'll probably continue to see it develop, unfortunately, Tom, but yeah, there's just some of the things that people are experiencing and seeing out there.
1: Yeah, absolutely. People stealing themselves, dealing with it, and managing it in different ways with that real sense of inevitability of the cases rising. Now, Brad, as well, we've been chatting a lot about AI, and there, you know, continues to be really curious stories coming out about the way it's misfiring or being used incorrectly or going off on its own and causing some destruction.
0: Yeah, this one comes from the medical industry. Again, this is on abc.net.au/news. The article is about Rebecca Green. She's a patient. She went to her first appointment with a urologist, and she was asked within that appointment whether she consented to having the appointment transcribed by artificial intelligence. She was fine with AI. She said, yep, no worries. She said, I don't want to be in her bad books or be that annoying patient who takes up more of her time. So she thought, that's fine. I can't see any problem with it. But that decision would obviously go on to cause her a bit of distress because the AI scribe sort of made up some details that were completely untrue. So she eventually found out that the AI had made notes to somehow, she doesn't know how, it made up that she took psychedelic mushrooms, and she said she'd never done mushrooms in her life. And it said that there she had been microdosing mushrooms, and it was not the case whatsoever. So there's been some new research by the Privacy Watchdog, and they've of course raised concerns about how AI is being used in medical settings, and they say that AI can quote unquote hallucinate false symptoms or conditions, and warn patients they're at risk. So Ms. Green only picked up this mistake after her kidney stone surgery. And then she read the post-operative letter from her GP, and it stated that she microdosed mushrooms, and that could be the reason for bleeding around the kidneys. And this is a huge problem because she was actually on work leave as well, so that could have jeopardised that. And plus, you don't want incorrect information, let alone something like taking illegal drugs, I suppose.
1: Yeah, particularly if it changes the way the treatment is going. If they're saying this is the cause for this, that has nothing to do with what you're doing.
0: Yeah, so she's picked it up after the operation.

0: Of course, she was pretty upset. She's gone back to her urologist, her specialist, made the complaint. They've, of course, apologised and corrected it. But they basically, found the root cause being the AI. And, of course, that has raised questions about how AI is used in the medical system. And, apparently, according to some of the bodies, up to 40% of GPs use AI, and they reckon that's pretty conservative. So they reckon it could be a fair bit higher than that. They're also spruiking that the benefits of it is that, doctors can get away from their computers a bit more and they can actually pay attention to the patient, because it, frees up all that admin stuff. However, like most things, a human probably still has to go over the output and see what the AI has actually spat out the other end, because if it's got incorrect details, particularly in the health system, there could be huge ramifications. Lucky for this one, nothing really untoward happened. She caught it early and it was rectified, but that's just one example. So,
1: absolutely. And finally, Brad, this is a story that we've certainly been following around the office, and I'm sure people have seen stories around this, and maybe heard on AM yesterday about the by-election caused by Nigel Farage, that he's now biggest contender is Count Binface.
0: That's it, Nigel Farage. He was under a bit of scrutiny. He was over £5 million donation he received from a Thailand-based crypto billionaire. So he quit last month, and he took it back to the people, to the by-election. But as you said, his biggest competition is Count Binface, who you might have seen before. He sort of dresses up as a sort of sci-fi superhero with a big bin on his on his face. It is what the title promises. It might go down to the wire. They probably do think Nigel Farage will get up, but Binface, I'll count Binface, is a close second that they're thinking. There's no preferences in the UK elections here. It's just basically first preference versus preference. And, apparently he's not doing too bad, I'll count Binface. But he's a political satirist. He's you might have seen him before in UK politics. You've probably seen him. There's shots of him standing next to Boris Johnson and Rishi Sunak, both former prime ministers. His policies include nationalising Adele, building a single affordable home, relocating the hand dryer within the bathroom of the West London pub. So these are some of his big policies, Tom. So yes. He's having a bit of fun, clearly.
1: And as someone who has run clearly in a lot of high profile elections before, this is clearly the most attention he's gotten so far. Seeing how the UK sort of sees this election as a bit of a farce, and we'll see how the people feel as well later this morning. Brad, thank you very much.
0: Thank you.
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1: Now it is 5 minutes right now to 7 o'clock. With me to look at our local news headlines, Arj Gannison. Good morning.
5: Good morning, Tom. There is a code blue response in place for people sleeping rough in Clare Valley. The response for severe or extreme cold weather means that homelessness services may increase hours, outreach and aid. Overnight accommodation or shelter may be available in the area under this activation. The activation is in place until the end of today. A telecommunications tower is being installed at the site of the Mundi Mundi Bash Music Festival to provide connectivity to attendees using the Optus network. The transportable tower, known as a cell on wheels, will operate throughout the 3-day festival where previously there was no mobile service. And first home buyers and the property council want the state government to review its stamp duty policy. The SA government says it offers stamp duty exemptions for new properties, but will not consider expanding the program to established dwellings. The property council says the government should reconsider its position. More ABC News coming up shortly.
1: Arj, thank you very much. Now, following the bulletin at 7 o'clock, we will be taking a closer look at one community organisation that's reached a milestone in trying to better understand their community. But first, here's the Beach Boys. Good Vibration.

0: police investigating the crash of an out-of-control Tesla in Adelaide CBD. The state government resists calls to reconsider its stamp duty exemption policy, and wildlife experts in the southeast want vaccines sent to protect against bird flu. Good morning, Matt Coleman in Adelaide with ABC News. Police are investigating how an out-of-control Tesla flipped on its side and sent a pedestrian scrambling to safety during a crash in Adelaide CBD last night. It hit bollards near the eastern end of Rundle Mall. Police say they responded to a single vehicle crash on Twin Street about 6:15 p.m. The driver, a 52-year-old St. Peter's woman, safely got out of the car and was treated for minor injuries. 891 ABC Adelaide's Troy Simcock is at the scene and says there's vision of what happened online.
1: A dash cam, which clearly shows the incident, which sees the Tesla idling for a while, and then suddenly it accelerates rapidly towards Rundle Mall. I would say about 30 metres or so. A pedestrian has to quickly get out of the way before the car then careers into these bollards. It flips the car up onto the passenger's side. The impact sounded so loud, the car is really damaged at the front driver's side. It actually appears as though the front wheel has been detached. With the boot popped open, the vision shows pedestrians looking on in amazement.
0: The state government says it has no plans to reconsider its stamp duty exemption policy. South Australian first home buyers are exempt from stamp duty on new properties, but not for established dwellings. The Property Council and some first home buyers are calling for a change, but the Housing Minister Nick Champion says cutting the concession on established dwellings would not help to address the housing shortage.
2: The only thing that fixes a housing crisis is new homes. Simply adding more demand to existing homes is an incredibly foolish thing to do. Other state governments shouldn't do it.
0: The Property Council's Bruce Jetay says the government should reconsider its position.
3: Since that federal budget handed down by Jim Chalmers a couple of months ago, this should be looked at again, because investors aren't buying existing stock. That market has really gone dormant.
0: Wildlife experts in the southeast want vaccines to be available to protect at-risk species and some privately kept birds from bird flu. There's been a suspected case of H5N1 at Panola. A crested tern was found south of the town displaying signs of the disease. Al and Louise McKay run

0: Beach Buddies, an educational wildlife business exhibiting at public events, country shows, schools and aged care homes. Mrs McKay says that they've increased biosecurity measures around their enclosures.
1: When I hear my birds out there in their enclosures making a noise, I rush to the door, the window, to have a look, because they are a little alarm birds as well, that maybe somebody's sitting on their enclosure. And if I see a Maggie up there at the moment, they must be confused because I'm like, shoo, go away. Whereas normally I wouldn't worry about it.
0: Fresh scrutiny is being placed on safety at Sydney Airport after a third runway incident in as many weeks. Digby Worthmuller has the details.
2: Air Services Australia says a Virgin Australia flight was cleared for takeoff on Sunday before the clearance was cancelled within 4 seconds when a controller spotted a Qantas aircraft crossing the runway about 1,200 metres ahead. Air Services says the two aircraft were never in close proximity, but it follows two recent near misses at the airport, including an incident involving a Jetstar and Qatar Airways aircraft last weekend. The Australian Transport Safety Bureau are continuing to investigate each incident.
0: Hundreds of volunteers have joined search and rescue efforts across Western Colombia in the aftermath of a powerful earthquake that's killed hundreds of people. 8 people have been rescued alive in the last 48 hours at an apartment building in Cali, which completely collapsed in Monday's earthquake. Among those bringing their skills to the scene is this nurse.
3: Little by little, grain by grain, we are helping so many people in need. There are many people in there, and the hope of all Colombians is to find them alive. We need to help from the heart. We all have families. Today it's them, tomorrow it could be us.
0: France has announced that Australia has loaned it 2 firefighting helicopters as its devastating wildfire season continues. Here's Europe correspondent Zoe Ford.
4: Australia has given France access to a Chinook helicopter and a Bell 412 helicopter, along with around 30 crew members of the New South Wales Rural Fire Service until the end of September. The Chinook is able to load and release twice as much water as Canadian firefighting planes, more commonly used in France, while the Bell is used for reconnaissance and smaller water bombing jobs. France is going through an unprecedented wildfire season. Flames have ravaged nearly 300,000 acres of land.
0: Several houses have caught alight in the UK's West Midlands region after a large grass fire on a day of record heat. Zoe Ford.
4: The West Midlands Fire Service said a large grass fire near the Stourbridge Golf Course spread quickly and destroyed 6 homes. Many more were filled with smoke. Residents were told to wet their fences and evacuate to a local community centre. The fire came on the hottest day of the year in the UK. It's also been the 5th hottest day on record. The National Weather Agency, the Met Office, says Kew Gardens in West London recorded the highest temperature of 38.1 degrees. Mazoe Ford, ABC News London.
0: A group of Palestinian families in a small West Bank village say they're running out of food and medicine after an almost week-long siege by Israeli settlers. Middle East correspondent Matthew Doran reports from Kusra.
5: The families living on the edge of the village of Kusra, roughly 50 kilometres north of Jerusalem, have been facing daily attacks by settlers since the weekend, trying to intimidate them into leaving their homes. But they are standing firm, insisting they won't yield to the groups. Despite that, they are concerned they're running out of basic supplies, given the Israeli military is restricting access to the area. The IDF has intervened to try to disperse the settlers, but locals have criticised the efforts, given some are still loitering near the homes, continuing their campaign of intimidation. Matthew Doran, ABC News, Kusra.
0: A Senate committee that's been hearing evidence about plans to rein in the National Disability Insurance Scheme is expected to hand down its report today. The details from National Disability Affairs reporter Nas Campanella.
6: If the proposed changes to the NDIS Act become law, they'll pave the way for the federal government to save more than $30 billion over the next 4 years. Dozens of witnesses gave evidence to a Senate inquiry looking at the planned changes, which include increased responsibilities on parents and more automated decision-making. The federal government says the shakeup is needed to ensure the NDIS is viable into the future. The inquiry was extended twice after pressure from the Greens. After the report is handed down today, the bill will face a vote in the Senate.
0: Federal, state and territory water ministers will gather today to discuss proposed new national standards for large AI data centres. The federal government's proposed minimum standards include the requirement that data centres minimise their water use and pay their fair share for water infrastructure and

0: service. The Federal Environment and Water Minister Murray Watt is encouraging all states and territories to agree to the standards, but is preparing for potential pushback from Queensland and the NT. To sport, and the Crows have brought back some big names for tonight's clash with Fremantle. They've made six changes. The retiring Taylor Walker will not play. At Port Adelaide, the Power is turning a corner with its injury and illness list ahead of its match with Melbourne. Among the returns, leading goal kicker Mitch Georgiadis is back from illness. With more on the AFL and the rest of the sport, here's Chris Mitchell.
1: Fremantle will be looking to lock up top spot in the AFL when it hosts Adelaide to open round 23 in Perth tonight. The Dockers are undefeated at home, and a win would secure the club's first minor premiership since 2015. Their coach, Justin Longmuir, says his side needs to stay focused.
2: It is hard to stay in the moment, but we've got to make sure we do that and make sure that we apply ourselves and give our best chance to perform well against Adelaide.
1: A win for the Crows, meanwhile, well, that would move them into the top four. Melbourne has started the new AFLW season with a 19-point victory over Hawthorn, running out to a 9-6-60 to 6-5-41 win. Bangladesh will start day two of the first men's cricket test match against Australia in a strong position. The visitors will resume on 1-96, only 102 runs behind Australia's first innings total of 198, with 9 wickets in hand. And Australia's freestyle swimming star Lani Pallister has collected gold and silver medals in her opening to the Pan Pacific Championships in the United States. Pallister claimed a gold in the 200 metres and silver in the 1500.
0: South Australia's weather: Renmark cloudy 17, Mount Gambier a light shower or 2 15, Port Lincoln a light shower or 2 16, Port Pirie partly cloudy 18, Adelaide a light shower or 2, a top of 17 degrees, currently 12 degrees, tomorrow partly cloudy 17, Sunday partly cloudy 17, Monday partly cloudy 20, Tuesday a shower or 2 19, Wednesday showers increasing 19. 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
5: Good morning to you on this Friday morning, the 14th of August, and a lot of you are already getting in touch with our song request topic, which we do each Friday. We missed last week, so maybe this is the backlog for everyone who missed out. We are asking for Flight and Human Flight specifically this morning, and it turns out there is quite a lot. We've heard from Liz asking for Leaving on a Jet Plane. Gordon in Stirling North, Leaving on a Jet Plane as well, by Peter, Paul and Mary. It'll be a great song, particularly for all the Crows supporters heading west this weekend. Deirdre has also sent a supportive text for the Crows this morning and asked for Fly Like a Bird by Boz Scaggs, as well as wishing a happy birthday to Sister Donna for today. Sue and Claire back in the USSR from the Beatles. Beck Wills, Fly from Zach. The Fifth Dimension's Up, Up and Away is a great song for balloon enthusiasts. But the Royal Guardsman's Snoopy v. the Red Baron is great just for fun. Peter, some great suggestions as well. If you want to hear your bird song, which we're going to be playing very, very soon, in fact, 1-300-160-222 you can call us on, or 0467-922-783 to text. Some great suggestions, though, already coming through. Thank you to everyone who's reached out. Speaking of hearing from the community, if you're in Port Pirie, have you had your say as part of the Pirie Voices Initiative? After reaching and exceeding its target of hearing from 1,000 locals, Pirie Voices is now moving to its next stage. So what will that next phase look like, and how will that public feedback be used? Lisa Brock is the chair of Pirie Voices Leadership Group, and with me now, good morning.
6: Good morning, Tom. How are you going?
5: Doing very well, Lisa. Now, less than a year into the creation of this, for people that don't know, what is Pirie Voices? How did it come about?
6: Yeah, it's been an interesting sort of journey to Pirie Voices. It's really sort of come about after quite a few years of discussions in the community about how our community really drive decisions that affect our future as well, and how we put sort of community in the driving seat for that, rather than, you know, expecting sort of government to come along and fix things for our community or come up with new ideas. So I guess Piri Voices was about, in order to sort of find out

0: important to our community and what they think our future should look like, what we actually needed to do first is go back to community and ask them. So really the first 12 months of Piri Voices was dedicated to hearing exactly what matters to our community, what their ideas and hopes and dreams and visions were for the future, and sort of get a sense from our community about how they think we should go about doing that. So that's really sort of stage one, but I guess the whole intent of Piri Voices is that it's not sort of a short-term fix. This is sort of about a different way of our community taking leadership and taking ownership of our future. So it's really the first part of a really longer term journey, I think. And we've been really fortunate, you know, Piri Voices is not a standalone program or organisation. It really encompasses everything that's happening in our community. And we were lucky to get support from a lot of organisations, both locally and also outside the region, including some government agencies as well, that really got the vision and what we were trying to do. So they've supported Piri Voices through that first phase, and they're continuing to now support us through the next phase, which is importantly about, you know, how we take what we've heard from community and do something with it, turn that into action.
1: And I want to ask more about the next steps in a moment, but in terms of, you know, the initial goal of speaking to 1,000 locals, getting those themes, it is really important for buy-in from the community. And it seems like that the response has been pretty overwhelming. You beat the goal that you set out. How did that feel?
0: Yeah, amazing. We set sort of the goal of 1,000 voices. And to be honest, we sort of pinched this idea from other communities, including a community, Logan in Queensland, who had done the 1,000 voices initiative as well. They're a much bigger community than Port Pirie. So we really had this goal of getting 1,000 voices, but we weren't really sure if we'd actually hit that target. But we were really fortunate in that first 12 months. We had Paula Backstrom on board as our Piri Voices coordinator. Now, Paula's moved back to her permanent role in Country Arts, but still a huge supporter, which is great. But Paula really got out into the community and was able to speak to people either one-on-one. She went into schools. She had pop-up stations. She went to community events. So she did a really great job of, you know, getting around to different people and different groups in the community to make sure that maybe people who wouldn't normally, you know, fill in a survey or make their voice heard, to make sure that they were actually contributing as well. So it was amazing that we reached that target. And about 30% of those 1,000 voices that we've received are young people aged 11 to 15, which I think is amazing, because we've got a really strong voice of that next generation coming through in the responses that we've got. So, yeah, a great achievement. And, you know, we're still getting more now. I think we're up to almost 1,200 at the moment. The survey link is still open, so people can still contribute, but we will start to move towards that next phase really shortly.
1: So, you know, it's a wide, you know, large part of the community, a wide cross-section of the community as well. As you mentioned, 30%, you know, are young people within the community. What are the, you know, the big themes that have emerged now you are beginning to look through those results and thinking about the next stage?
0: Yeah, so the next stage will be really putting together a comprehensive report on what we've heard from community. And so that's sort of a big part of the next role. But every month we've been getting intel around some of the key themes that are coming through. And I think it's important to note, like, our questions were really broad. We had 5 questions that we asked community, and there was no underlying agenda behind those questions. So as a result, the responses that we got were really broad and there was a lot of depth to them. I think, you know, what's come through really strongly is that people have a really sort of a strong sense of belonging in Port Pirie, and they really value the services, the quality of services, and the sort of strong foundations that we've already got in the town, you know, things like education and health and other services as well. So the other thing that comes through quite strongly is about, you know, having a place to work and call home, a community of action, and sort of having a brighter future for our kids as well. A lot of people did talk about some of the challenges being, you know, things around cost of living pressures, you know, sort of that regional neglect that can sometimes happen in terms of policy and government as well. But also, I guess, you know, what sort of comes through really strongly is that people really identify that as a community, there's a huge opportunity for us to do more and to work together, you know, to attract new industries, to sort of give community some power in what happens in the future. So there's a huge depth of responses in there, but that's just a little bit of a snapshot of some of the things that we've heard.
1: Absolutely. Lisa Brock is the new chair of Piri Voices Leadership Group. We're speaking about Piri Voices beginning to think about their next stage of using the information they've gotten from across the community and, you know, strengthen some of those things. And as you said, it's really important to balance those two ideas, look at what people already value and think about where things can be strengthened or improved. I understand you've got your former UniHub CEO Anita Kuss has been appointed as the lead strategist with Piri Voices. What strengths does Anita bring to the role, and how will she help lead this next phase or be part of this next phase?
0: Yeah, we're extremely happy to have Anita come on board to help with this next phase of work because, you know, Piri Voices is a bit of a movement driven by our community, but we're not, you know, very well resourced. We don't have a whole team of, you know, paid employees that sit behind us. So Anita, as many people might know, was the CEO of UniHub, and she finished up that role at the end of June. And, you know, UniHub's just such a great example of sort of a community-led initiative that's making a significant difference in the community. And Anita's sort of been at the helm of that and was involved in that initiative, you know, right from the start. And knowing Anita really well, you know, her career has really sort of centred around this idea of, you know, community and making sure that, you know, regions actually have the same opportunities as people do in metro areas and that, you know, we actually have the ability to make decisions and have a voice in what that future looks like. So Anita's sort of got all the qualities and values that completely align with what we're looking to do through Piri Voices. So yeah, we're super lucky to have her coming on board. And I think the first part of hearing from communities, it was obviously a challenge to work towards that target of meeting 1,000, but I think the next stage, it's even more of a challenge now of, okay, how do we take that and do something with it? And what does that look like? And who has a role in that? You know, what role does Piri Voices play in that moving forward? But what role do other organisations and people in the community have? So she's going to help us frame up not just the 1,000 Voices report and come back to the community to say, hey, this is what we've heard, but then also say, this is what we think we can do with this information. And at every point, we want to, you know, go back to community and check in and make sure that that's the direction that they want to go, but also how do we get more people in the community involved in this in future and, you know, get more people into sort of those leadership roles in community where they can help drive some of this stuff moving forward.
1: Excellent. Well, Lisa, very much appreciate your time this morning. Thank you so much.
0: No, thanks, Tom. Appreciate it.
1: Cheers. We'll continue to follow the work there of Piri Voices. That's Lisa Brock there, Chair of Piri Voices Leadership Group. It is Tom Mann with you, 21 minutes past 7 on this Friday morning. And we're going to dive into your song request because you've been so forthcoming with our theme this morning on the idea of flying. We're looking for human flight today. So whether it is, jets, planes, hot air balloons, rocket ships, or just talking about flying in general. We are going to start with one from Tom Petty. This is Learning to Fly.

0: 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Now he's in court fighting charges of indecent assault and sexual touching. 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
3: Good morning. Now, still to come on the program after the news at 7:30, we'll be speaking about concussions, something that has been a hot topic in the media, particularly in the sporting world recently. It's been a big story that we'll be chatting more about after 9 o'clock when it relates to the Geelong Cats. But after 7:30, some new research around concussions and how food might be able to aid in recovery. But before that...
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3: Now, I've been loving your song suggestions for today, but for our Warp Speed remix, of course, I suggest my own song and have it sped up, slowed down and played in reverse. So let me know if you can pick this song.

So if you know what that one is, 1300 160 222 to call or 0467 922 783 to text. And while you're getting your guesses in, you can also continue to send in your own suggestions for songs on the topic of flying. We've got a lot of great ones still to come throughout the morning. Some Pink Floyd, some Angus and Julia Stone, some John Denver still to come. But Sue and Claire, she picked one that I think is a fantastic choice. Not an obvious one. This is from the Beatles. It's got some jet sounds at the start. This is Back in the USSR.

0: talks for a national data center standards and a report into a major shakeup for the NDIS to be handed down. ABC News for the North West and Eyre Peninsula. Good morning, I'm Arj Gannison. Federal, state and territory water ministers will gather today to discuss proposed new national standards for large AI data centres. The federal government's proposed minimum standards include the requirement that data centres minimise their water use and pay their fair share for water infrastructure and service. Federal Minister and Water Minister Murray Watt is encouraging all states and territories to agree to the standard, but is preparing for potential pushback from Queensland and the NT.
1: I think it's reasonable to expect that Queensland and Northern Territory may take a similar approach to the approach they took regarding energy, where they didn't sign up to these standards. I think that's a really short-sighted decision if they do that with water as well.
0: In a statement, the NT's Water Resource Minister Joshua Burgoyne says his government's approach is to responsibly manage water while supporting sustainable development of data centres. A Senate committee that's been hearing evidence about plans to rein in the National Disability Insurance Scheme is expected to be handed down its report today. The details from National Disability Affairs reporter Nas Campanella.
2: If the proposed changes to the NDIS Act become law, they'll pave the way for the federal government to save more than $30 billion over the next 4 years. Dozens of witnesses gave evidence to a Senate inquiry looking at the planned changes, which include increased responsibilities on parents and more automated decision-making. The federal government says the shake-up is needed to ensure the NDIS is viable into the future. The inquiry was extended twice after pressure from the Greens. After the report is handed down today, the bill will face a vote in the Senate.
0: Clare, Cadena, Middleback, Yorktown and Roxby Downs Country Fire Service Brigades will receive new units designed to improve its hazmat capabilities in the coming months. Brenton Hasty, Executive Director of Statewide Operations, says these new units will greatly assist in complex jobs, like yesterday's Kimber truck fire that was carrying hazardous materials.
3: Thankfully, Kimber and the surrounding brigades are already well equipped to deal with hazmat. What these appliances will do, though, is provide additional space for the additional storage that's required as we continue to evolve our hazmat and our road crash rescue equipment.
0: A quantity of suspected drugs has been found and seized at Yatala Labour Prison. Police say they were found at the prison in a coordinated search operation on Thursday. The substances will be subject to a forensic examination with investigations ongoing. There is a code blue in place for people sleeping rough in the Clare Valley. The response for severe or extreme cold weather means that homelessness services may increase hours, outreach and aid. Overnight accommodation or shelter may be available in the areas under this activation, which is in place until the end of today. The ABC can reveal that authorities in three states are investigating major retailer Solar Power Nation over alleged mistreatment of consumers. National Consumer Affairs reporter Michael Atkin reports.
4: Solar Power Nation is being investigated in Queensland, New South Wales and South Australia after authorities were inundated with complaints. The Commissioner for Consumer Affairs in South Australia is so concerned, he issued a public warning saying his office was probing possible breaches of consumer law. That included complaints by people who paid a deposit but didn't have panels or batteries installed within a reasonable time frame or at all. The company said it had a long history of delivering more than 25,000 solar systems to customers across Australia and that the overwhelming majority were satisfied.
0: There's a frost warning in place with temperatures down to 0 degrees forecast this morning for parts of the mid-north. A high-pressure system centred over South Australia will remain near stationary, slowly drifting to the southeast to be located west of Tasmania on Saturday, with a ridge expected to remain over South Australia. Port Pirie 18 and partly cloudy, Port Augusta 19 becoming cloudy, Port Lincoln 16 and a light shower or two, Ceduna 17 and partly cloudy, Coober Pedy 19 and partly cloudy, Lee Creek 18 and partly cloudy, Kingscote 16 and a light shower or two, Clare 14 and partly cloudy, Whyalla 17 and partly cloudy, Woodna 17 and cloudy, Roxby Downs 19 becoming cloudy, Maitland 16 and a possible light shower, Cadena 16 and partly cloudy, Nuriupta 15 and a possible light shower. It's coming up to 25 minutes to 8. For more local news, search ABC Local and select your region. 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
6: Hi, Melissa Clark here. The political battle behind managing the massive growth in AI data centres over concerns about their water and energy use. Palestinian families in the West Bank under siege, with Israeli settlers trying to push them from their homes. And the race to get humans to Mars has some surprising benefits for Australian farmers as scientists look at novel ways to grow food.
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8: Good morning to you. Hello. Now, yeah, keeping your song requests coming. Thank you to everyone who is continuing to get in touch this morning for our Friday song request topic. And then also a few incorrect guesses. But we've heard from Vron this morning who says, my request is Lee Kernaghan, Flying with the King. A fantastic one, particularly for country fans out there. Vron, thank you very much for that. And she's also said, I would like to wish my sister Donna a happy birthday. So Donna, big happy birthday to you for the day. But I'm going to rule out a couple of incorrect guesses for today's Warp Speed song. It's not the Hollies, The Air That I Breathe, but that would be a good sideways look at flying. And it's also not the guess for Pink Floyd, Learning to Fly. This listener said that would be sneaky, considering you played Tom Petty just now. No, we're not looking to trick you necessarily. In fact, I think once we play our sped up and slowed down snippets, a lot more of you will be getting in touch. If you want to get your guesses in or keep your requests rolling, of course, 1300 160 222 to call us, or 0467 922 783 to text. You can do that or chat about anything that's going on this morning, how the weather's looking where you are, plans for the weekend, or what you think about the stories that we're chatting throughout the day. There's, of course, been a lot of chat about concussions recently, and on a local level, there are more strategies for concussion management and recovery. Rest comes to mind, an ice pack, or a few weeks on the sideline are all current big ideas. However, some new research shows that nutrition can play a larger role than first thought. So what kind of things should we be reaching for to help with concussion recovery? Dr. Nathan DeLange is a postdoctorate research fellow from the University of Queensland, and he spoke to Steph Nitschke about why he chose to look into this topic.
9: I mean, you talked about it there. Concussion is a big issue in the sports today. You only have to turn on the Thursday or Friday night sports and the collision sports and rugby league and AFL to see a concussion on the news, which is a sad thing to see. And we want to support these athletes in any way we can because they are occurring so frequently. And within the professional level sports, doctors as well as physios are employed, but sports dietitians are too. And so the thing is that these professionals are employed to support athletes' health and performance, and part of that includes concussion recovery. But unfortunately for dietitians in this space, there's actually no guidelines to support them, despite lots of evidence in animal research as well as other types of brain injuries in humans suggesting that nutrition might play a role. So we wanted to see exactly what sports dietitians are doing within this space to support athletes.
10: Okay, and so how did you go about your research? Who were you talking to?
9: So we conducted interviews Australia-wide to dietitians in the rugby league, rugby union, as well as Australian rules football, both the men's and women's side, and asked them around what their practices for sports concussion were, if there were any at all, and their views around supporting the athletes as well.
10: From those conversations, what were your findings? Was there anything in there that may have surprised you?
9: Well, absolutely. I think one of the biggest things is that dietitians are being actively involved in the management of concussion. And this is despite, as I mentioned earlier, there being no clinical guidelines to support them. So they're being proactive, they're looking at the research, and they're finding ways to help athletes in any way they can. Now, the challenge within that is that what recommendations they can provide to athletes is limited. It needs to be based on what is otherwise beneficial for athletes. So, for instance, something that might help with their performance in another way. An example of that is creatine monohydrate. Many athletes take creatine monohydrate to support their exercise performance, but it might also have a role in brain injury and concussion. So the dietitians might suggest for performance enhancement, but as well, if they might be concerned about the athlete having repeated concussions, that's an additional indication that they might provide a recommendation for athletes around. So there were some supplements like creatine that dietitians would recommend. There are, of course, a lot of general dietary behaviours that can help after concussion. So Mediterranean-style eating, lots of vegetables, leafy greens, high fish and fish oil, if possible, to try and reduce oxidation and inflammation after a brain injury. So there's a lot of different strategies that they're starting to employ as long as they're aligning with other good aspects of health.
10: Yeah, well, they say, Nathan, that food is medicine, and I guess this is really an example of this. So has nutrition been considered in relation to recovery or concussion management prior to this?
9: There's been, I guess, talks about it across the world. I mean, we're not the first study to ask this. There's been research within the United States as well as Europe asking sports dietitians similar things. We found that in Australia, and we're the most recent study to do this, that it is much more common now for sports dietitians to be recommending things around sports nutrition. So I think it's becoming something that is more prevalent across the world. Hopefully we can keep doing some more research in this space and actually get to the point of some clinical guidelines to support dietitians and give them a bit more confidence around what they're recommending and not having to go do so much work on their own to provide recommendations.
10: So you did mention a couple of the foods that perhaps are helpful to look at, you know, the Mediterranean diet, the fish oils. What benefits do they provide that help in this space?
9: After a concussion or any sort of brain injury, there's a lot of movement of the brain within the skull. It's not necessarily causing any fractures to the skull, but the brain within the skull, it's in fluid in itself, and it's shaking around, it's moving, and that can cause some damage to some of the axons within the brain that connect certain areas. And so when that does occur, the brain needs to recover. And part of that process is causing inflammation and sometimes excessive inflammation that can cause further damage within the brain. It also requires a lot of energy to recover itself. So what we try to do is, what the theory is around some of these strategies is trying to reduce excessive inflammation and oxidation. And that's where things like fish oil and Mediterranean style habits can reduce those factors and hopefully reduce excessive ongoing damage that might lead to things like persisting symptoms that go on for months afterwards in some cases. For things like creatine, for instance, it's about supporting the amount of energy the brain needs to recover itself. And so, again, it's all about reducing the secondary damage that occurs after the brain is injured and it continually gets injured through its own restorative processes.
10: Okay. And does it make a difference when we take these supplements or eat these foods, how soon before or after the concussion for us to sort of get these benefits?
9: That's something that we just don't know yet. It's something that hopefully we'll be able to do a bit more research in and is a space where the dietitians also acknowledge that they don't have a lot of confidence in is, well, how soon should we be taking certain supplements, how long for and how large of a dose is needed. That's a big area that we need to know more about and we're still doing research in. And it's because it's hard research to do. It's challenging. Obviously, there is a lot of concussions that occur within sports, but not everyone wants to be involved in research. And so often if we're trying to do research within this space, provide athletes with, say, a certain supplement and see if they benefit from it, it does take a lot of time to do this kind of research to know exactly the dose, when to take it, for how long. So it's something that we're still working on.
10: And, yeah, concussion being such a big, you know, a big focus at the moment, I'm sure you're sort of looking at more research in this area to see if you can find out a little bit more?
9: Absolutely. All of the things that we've just spoken about there, I think are areas that we're now starting to apply for some grants for to see if we can get some of this research up and running. In all of the supplements as well as dietary habits, we're wanting to do trials in that space. So If people are interested and wanting to know more or participate in the research, you can always look me up on Google, Nathan DeLange, and you'll find me and reach out to me if you're interested in being involved.
8: Steph Nitschke there speaking to researcher Dr. Nathan DeLange, who's a postdoctorate research fellow at University of Queensland, speaking about food to consider when recovering from concussions. We'll be speaking more about concussions a little bit later on this morning after 9 o'clock and how it's being managed currently in the AFL and the developing scrutiny on Geelong Football Club in the AFL. Right now, it's 15 minutes to 8 o'clock.
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15: This is ABC North and West with Tom Mann.
8: Good morning. Now, we do have a few correct guesses in so far, but the first snippet did seem to lead a few of you in the wrong direction for today for our Warp Speed remix song. This is what we heard a little bit earlier, our first backwards snippet. So 1300 160 222, you can call us on, or 0467 922 783 to text. But if that has been a little bit too tricky for you, here's a little bit more of that same song that I'm sure will help out quite a bit with a few lyrics from the start of the song.
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8: So pretty big clue there, 1300 160 222 to call us on, or 0467 922 783 to text. And you can continue contributing to our song request topic as well of songs about flying and flight, including this one that has come through quite a few times, Gordon and Stirling North, and a few other people have asked for this one. But we've decided to go with the John Denver one as opposed to the Peter, Paul and Mary one. This is Leaving on a Jet Plane.

0: Great suggestion there from quite a few of you this morning. John Denver there, leaving on a jet plane. It's Tom Mann with you on ABC North and West. We are playing songs picked by you all the way through to 10 o'clock this morning. We've gone early on our songs on the topic of flying. And thank you to everyone for being so forthcoming so far already this morning. And we've got a lot more songs to come, some Pink Floyd, some Boz Scaggs, some Janis Ian. You can keep getting your Warp Speed remix guesses in as well. That last sped up snippet certainly lit up that part of your brain for quite a few of you, but if you're still looking to pick it or you've just tuned in, we'll have our slowed down snippet just after this. Kate Doyle spoke to me earlier this morning from the Bureau of Meteorology. Take a look at how the weather is progressing as we get towards the weekend.
1: We've got a high pressure system which is bringing largely settled conditions to the region. We've got the potential for some foggy and some frosty mornings across the next couple of days. As you've heard, there is a warning out for a frost warning through the mid-north. It's not looking crazily cold at the moment, but look, there's certainly still the potential for a few patches around, as well as the potential for some foggy conditions. I'm seeing a bit of low cloud and the potential for a bit of fog around, particularly for parts of the Eyre Peninsula and the west coast there. So we're certainly we're returning to those kind of conditions where we see more settled conditions leading to the potential for some foggy conditions again tomorrow. We've got the potential for a few isolated light showers by the coast, but really, we are looking at quite settled conditions through the southern parts, but it is a little bit more interesting up through the pastorals. We've got a mid-level system which is expected to bring some showers about the northwest today, extending into the northern and western parts of the state as we get into Saturday, Sunday, and then reaching eastern or northeastern parts as we get into Monday, and potentially extending some showers down into the mid-north and even down into the more northern parts of the peninsulas there. So certainly the potential for a bit of an interest with that system dragging some moisture down from the Coral Sea. So certainly one to watch there across the next few days. Bit separate from this generally settled conditions further south, the potential for a little bit of moisture making its way across the pastures across the next few days and even into the Monday there. And then as we get into midweek early to mid next week, we are then expecting the next frontal system to be making its way through, with those northerly winds freshening on Tuesday ahead of a cold front making its way through on Wednesday, Thursday. So certainly a bit going on around with the weather, despite the fact that we've got largely settled conditions across the next few days.
0: Okay, Doyle there, speaking to me earlier from the Bureau of Meteorology. Now, your final opportunity for our Warp Speed remix song based on today's song topic of songs about flight. Here's our slowed down snippet.

0: So 1300 160 222. You can call us on if you've just cottoned on to that one, or you can text in 0467 922 783. But do it quick before we reveal that one, right after we look at our local news headlines. Arch Gunnison is with me. Good morning.
1: Good morning, Tom. Clare, Cadena, Middleback, Yorktown and Roxby Down Country Fire Service Brigades will receive new units designed to improve hazmat capabilities in the coming months. Brenton Hastie, Executive Director of Statewide Operations, says these new units will greatly assist in complex jobs, like yesterday's Kimber truck fire that was carrying hazardous materials. A quantity of suspected drugs has been found and seized at Yatala Labour Prison. Police say they were found at the prison in a coordinated search on Thursday. The substances will be subject to a forensic examination with investigations ongoing. There is a code blue response in place for people sleeping rough in the Clare Valley. The response for severe or extreme cold weather means that homelessness services may increase hours, outreach and aid. Overnight accommodation or shelter may be available in the areas under this activation, which is in place until the end of today. More ABC News coming up shortly.
0: Arch, thank you very much. Now, a lot of you on today's song from Elton John, Rockman, was, of course, the Warp Speed song. We heard from Ryan St. Kilda, Jim and Corn, Mick, Ian and Claire, Tom, Louise, Barb, Peter in Springfield, Andrew in Hope Valley, the Higgins family in Cleve, and Kay on the Gold Coast. Here it is.

0: ABC News with Matt Coleman. Police are investigating how an out-of-control Tesla flipped on its side and sent a pedestrian scrambling to safety during a crash in Adelaide CBD last night. It hit bollards near the eastern end of Rundle Mall. Police say they responded to a single-vehicle crash on Twin Street about 6:15pm. The driver, a 52-year-old St Peter's woman, safely got out of the car and was treated for minor injuries. 891 ABC Adelaide's Troy Simcock has been at the scene and says there's vision of what happened online.
1: A dash cam which clearly shows the incident, which sees the Tesla idling for a while, and then suddenly it accelerates rapidly towards Rundle Mall. I would say about 30 metres or so. A pedestrian has to quickly get out of the way before the car then careers into these bollards. It flips the car up onto the passenger's side. The impact sounded so loud, the car is really damaged at the front driver's side. It actually appears as though the front wheel has been detached. With the boot popped open, the vision shows pedestrians looking on in amazement.
0: Hundreds of school students have skipped classes to join a nationwide protest against One Nation and its leader Pauline Hanson. South Australian Greens MLC Melanie Selwood says the protest gave students under voting age an opportunity to express their thoughts.
2: I think the students are saying it how they see it, and I think we need to listen to that. I think what you need to look at is what's the emotion and the feelings that are coming through underneath that language and what it really means to them.
0: And the chief executive of the Secondary Principals Association says the language used during yesterday's One Nation protest was disappointing.
3: I personally was a little bit disappointed with some of the language that was used yesterday. We would want to encourage young people to stand up for what they believe in. However, it is possible to have their voices heard without resorting to profanity or any personal attacks.
0: That's Kirsty Amos. The Tea Tree Plaza interchange will be closed for resurfacing works from 6pm today until early September. Adelaide Metro says Oban services will run on the road network between Paradise Interchange and TTP. Bus stops on Smart Road at Modbury will be used temporarily with support staff available. A shopper has described his horror as a fight between a group of males armed with machetes broke out and forced a Melbourne shopping centre into lockdown last night, Costa Haritos reports.
4: Police say there was an argument which then escalated between the two groups near a restaurant at Craigieburn Shopping Centre yesterday evening. Martin was at the centre with his child and has told the ABC he also heard a gunshot as women and children ducked for cover and the centre was placed into lockdown.
5: As soon as the shot was fired, everybody pulled out a massive machete. I don't think they were machetes. They looked like swords to me.
4: Police say they found no evidence of a shooting and have launched a major search to find the group responsible, who fled as they arrived. There were no reported injuries.
0: The French government

0: Has announced it will use two firefighting helicopters provided by Australia to combat blazes during the rest of the country's wildfire season. The Chinook can drop more than 11,000 litres of water. A report into a major shake-up proposed for the National Disability Insurance Scheme is expected to be handed down today. More from National Disability Affairs reporter Nas Campanella.
1: A Senate committee has been hearing evidence over the last 2 months into proposed amendments to the NDIS Act put forward by the federal government. The inquiry heard from dozens of witnesses, including disability services providers, government agencies, including the Australian Federal Police, and advocates. The government says the shake-up, which is expected to save around $36 billion over the next 4 years, is needed to make the scheme sustainable and restore confidence in it.
0: There's a code blue response in place for people sleeping rough in the Clare Valley and Riverland districts. The response for severe or extreme cold weather means that homelessness services may increase hours, outreach and aid. Overnight accommodation or shelter may be available in the areas under the activation. It's in place until the end of today. And there's a frost warning in place for the Mid-North District today. The Weather Bureau says frosts with temperatures down to 0 degrees are forecast for this morning in some parts. Bryn Mawr heading for a cloudy day with a top of 17 degrees. Mount Gambier a light shower or 2:15. Port Lincoln a light shower or 2:16. Port Pirie partly cloudy 18. Adelaide a light shower or 2, a top of 17 degrees, currently 11. Tomorrow partly cloudy 17. Sunday partly cloudy also 17. ABC News.
2: Good morning. Welcome to AM. I'm Melissa Clark in Canberra, coming to you from Ngunnawal country and acknowledging other custodians. On today's program, the struggles of cash distributor Armaguard, negotiations for a new funding deal stalled and workers out of pocket. And the race to get humans to Mars has some surprising benefits for Australian farmers as scientists look at novel ways to grow food.
3: Whether that's a remote scenario where you need to be able to bring food somewhere or you don't want to transport it long distances, or somewhere where you just want to grow something and you can't grow it outside.
2: But first, how to manage the explosive growth of data centres has become a key community concern and a political battle. The Queensland and Northern Territory governments have rejected a national plan to force data centres to use renewable power. Now, a stoush is brewing over how to regulate water use. Here's political reporter Lexi Junowick.
4: Australia's new wave of data centres will be hungry for power and thirsty for water.
5: If we don't put in place some standards early in the development of this industry, we do run the risk that data centres become a large user and drainer of our water, and that's what we want to avoid.
4: Murray Watt is the Federal Water Minister. Today he'll meet with his state and territory counterparts to seek agreement on proposed national standards for large data centres.
5: That would include, for example, a requirement that data centres minimise their water use, that they prioritise water-efficient technologies, non-drinking water and recycled water. We also want to make sure that data centre proponents are paying their fair share for water infrastructure.
4: In Sydney alone, the forecasts are telling. Sydney Water says last year data centres consumed less than 1% of the city's drinking water. By 2035, that figure could rise to as much as 25%. Senator Watt is hoping all ministers land on the same page, but he's bracing for some pushback to the national plan from Queensland and the NT.
5: Look, I've been just speaking about this to each of the individual ministers, and I think it's reasonable to expect that Queensland and Northern Territory may take a similar approach to the approach they took regarding energy, where they didn't sign up to these standards.
4: Large data centres use water to cool servers and chips, but how much they use varies.
6: Like any other customer, like a business or a factory or a shop or a shopping centre or a hospital, they have connections into the water main system.
4: Danielle Francis is Manager of Customer and Policy for the Water Services Association of Australia, the peak body representing urban water utilities.
6: What we're looking for is, particularly in places that are looking for large amounts of water, we're going to try and supply that with recycled water, so they would get a connection to a recycled water pipe.
4: Kane Thornton is the head of strategic impact at CDC Data Centres, which operates 19 data centres in Australia. He's also the former head of the Clean Energy Council and is supportive of the government's national approach.
7: There obviously is some devil in detail to work through, but I think at the end of the day, I'm hopeful and confident.

0: confident that we'll get to a landing whereby those regulations and expectations will really drive industry towards the sort of the better practices.
1: The outcome of the Water Minister's meeting today will inform the upcoming meeting of National Cabinet, with the aim of introducing legislation for the rules to Parliament early next year.
2: Lexi Junawick. If you've been to the doctor lately, they might have asked you if you'd mind them using artificial intelligence to transcribe your conversation. It's called an AI scribe, and the idea is that the doctor doesn't have to write down notes the whole time during the appointment. But now cases have been identified where the AI scribe has made some mistakes that doctors haven't picked up. Paige Coburn reports.
3: When Rebecca Green arrived for an appointment with a urologist, she was asked if it would be okay if artificial intelligence transcribed their conversation. She said yes.
4: I don't want to be in her bad books or be that annoying patient who takes up more of her time.
3: But that decision came to haunt her as the AI software made up a false claim that Rebecca takes psychedelic drugs. She only realised the mistake weeks later when she read a letter her specialist sent her GP, which stated that Rebecca microdoses mushrooms.
4: I was in tears. What is going on here? You can't be doing this kind of thing.
3: Rebecca was particularly stressed as she's receiving workers' compensation, and she worried that any mention of illegal drugs on her medical record could impact her case. After she made a complaint, the urologist sent a letter apologising and said the error appeared to be linked to the dictation or transcription process. AI scribes, as they're called, have become prevalent in the healthcare sector, mainly because they free up the doctor from having to write notes during a consultation. But a recent report by privacy advocates Digital Rights Watch warned inaccuracies like the one affecting Rebecca Green can lead to serious patient harm. The research found examples where an AI scribe had recorded the wrong breast in a diagnosis of breast cancer, or said someone had epilepsy when they did not.
5: So there are lots of people reporting errors where the scribe has misunderstood something.
3: That's Elizabeth Devney, CEO of the Consumers Health Forum of Australia.
5: And they only pick it up sometimes by chance because they see correspondence, something goes into their My Health record, or when they see another doctor, they're asked a question, they go, that's not correct.
3: Perth GP Sean Stevens says AI scribes can get confused, but he feels they are becoming more accurate.
6: When I first started using the scribes in 2023, I was having to correct multiple things on each output, whereas these days it's probably every third or fourth consult I'd have to correct something.
3: Dr. Stevens is the Royal Australian College of GPs Chair of Digital Health and Innovation and also an advisor to a major AI scribe. He says having a scribe allows him to run on time more often, but he understands some patients don't like them.
6: It's very important that the doctor respects that because the trust in a doctor-patient relationship is really pivotal.
3: There are dozens of medical scribes available in Australia, but none are registered with the Therapeutic Goods Administration. That's because it would only regulate those that suggest treatments or diagnoses. The Therapeutic Goods Administration is due to hand down a review into AI scribes in coming weeks.
2: Paige Coburn reporting. Prime Minister Anthony Albanese says he had a productive and wide-ranging phone call with the US President Donald Trump overnight. It's the first conversation the pair has had since March. Mr Albanese said he asked the President to reconsider the recent 12.5% tariff on Australian exports to the US.
7: I always put forward Australia's national interest during these discussions, and the ask that I made of the President is that he consider full exemption or at the very least no increase, which is there. We've been subject to the 12.5% tariff. I informed him about our record when it comes to dealing with issues such as modern slavery, the strengthening that we have put forward as well to look and hold companies accountable for the supply chain process as well.
2: Speaking this morning, the Prime Minister also defended his participation in a bawdy podcast where the host had joked about melons the Japanese Prime Minister had gifted him. You're listening to AM, where the time is 13 minutes past 8. A group of families from a small West Bank village north of Jerusalem remain under siege this morning, with Israeli settlers trying to intimidate them into leaving their homes. The volatile situation has prompted renewed criticism that Israeli soldiers don't really want to stop the settlers as they seek to expand their footprint and control in the West Bank. Middle East correspondent Matthew Doran reports.
8: On a windy hillside deep in the West Bank, Israeli soldiers approach gangs of Israeli settlers. Groups which had been attacking local Palestinians on the edge of the village of Kusra. The IDF using tear gas to disperse the settlers, a move criticised as a PR stunt, only providing brief respite for the families trapped inside before the settlers returned soon after. For days it's been a similar cycle of events, leaving around a dozen Palestinians under siege after settlers camped out at the properties trying to force them out.
9: Marhaba, kifek?
8: We spoke to one of the men, Kusai Aburidi, on a scratchy phone line from a hilltop overlooking the house.
10: The situation is dire. We've been under a siege for 3 days and we don't have any basic essentials. The settlers are terrorising us. At night until 2 or 3 a.m., they attack the house and throw stones at us.
8: Kusai says the settlers cut off water and power supplies to some of the houses on the hillside, which they've been trying to seize. He'd already been forced to move into the home of his brother, a Palestinian-American still in the States. That was until the IDF came knocking with what they said was a temporary solution to the crisis.
10: At 10 in the morning, the army office told me, this house, you must evacuate it.
8: A similar order was made for another property, and now three households are sheltering under the one roof, the IDF occupying their homes in what they described as a safety precaution. That and video showing some soldiers praying with the settlers is fueling the view locals have long argued and feared that the military allows the settlers to act with impunity rather than pulling them into line. Abed al-Hakim Wadi is a community leader in Kusra.
11: They didn't care. Nobody can do anything. They kill many people in this area. Nobody arrested. Nobody go to the court.
8: The situation has drawn the attention of the US ambassador to Israel, Mike Huckabee, who described the settlers as Israeli terrorists, even going so far as to say the IDF and Israeli police intervened at the request of American officials. Abed al-Hakim Wadi says it's all talk.
11: They didn't do anything to the settlers. Just in the media they told, we send 200 soldiers to Kusra and bulldozer and they will arrest the settlers and will send him to the prison, to the court.
8: The IDF has said it dismantled two illegal outposts in the area and detained one Israeli in the process. It's since said it also won't continue operating inside the Palestinian family's home it occupied. Israeli media is reporting the military is stretched thin in the West Bank and is struggling to deal with the settlers. This is Matthew Doran in the West Bank town of Kusra, reporting for AM.
2: Tomorrow will mark 5 years since the fall of Kabul, when Taliban forces captured Afghanistan's capital in the final stages of the US troop withdrawal. Half a decade on, advocates are urging the world not to forget the nation, particularly when it comes to the plight of women and girls whose rights have been eroded under Taliban rule. Tanya Jerndinos reports.
12: August 16, 2021, a day after the Taliban captured Kabul. Thousands of civilians desperate to flee run towards the airport. For many Afghans, the fall of Kabul marked an overnight shift in life as they knew it.
13: The Taliban don't like me. If they are find me, they want to kill me.
12: At the time, Roya Dadras was the spokesperson for Afghanistan's Ministry of Women's Affairs, a ministry dismantled shortly after the Taliban takeover. Roya Dadras was at work when Kabul was captured.
13: You so scary. The fire sound coming. Everyone is have a gun. Some army is running inside the street. Not anyone can help you.
12: She feared for the safety of her four children, the youngest of whom was around a year old. It took her around 6 hours to make it home, and then came the mission to get out.
13: When I apply for Australia, I apply for America, and I apply for Canada and any country.
12: Australia did respond. Roya Dadras and her family first fleeing to Pakistan before making it here. They became Australian citizens in June.
13: I'm so happy I'm living in Australia. I appreciate for Australian government to help.
12: But her mind is never far from her family, still living in Afghanistan.
13: My sister have a kids, they never go in school, they stay home, a lot of depressed, and sometimes they say, I don't want to leave. They make me so, so sad, so upset, not only my sister, my country future.
12: Roya Dadras is among many who are calling for the voices of Afghan women to be heard. Susan Ferguson is UN Women's Special Representative in Afghanistan.
14: The ban on girls going to school after grade six is still in place. There's a ban on women doing studies in healthcare. There's no women at universities, of course. Plus, they have huge mobility restrictions.
12: The Taliban maintains it respects women's rights and that its policies comply with its own strict interpretation of Islamic law and tradition. According to UN Women, 10.7 million women and girls now require humanitarian assistance, while new data reveals 7 in 10 Afghan women now describe their mental health as being bad or very bad.
14: Of the women and girls that we surveyed, I think it was 3/4 of them were unlikely to leave the house more than once in a month. And many women and girls didn't leave their homes at all. What women and girls say to me is, don't leave us and don't forget us. And I do feel overall that Afghanistan is being forgotten.
12: What sort of action would you like to see?
14: One is on aid, and I think the other is on political pressure. I think it's really important to actually engage with the de facto authorities there around some of these key policy issues. You know, if girls were able to go back to school, it would be easier for the international community to be able to provide that aid.
12: Rita Anwari is the founder and director of Women Empowerment and Leadership, which advocates for women's rights globally. Her family fled Afghanistan in 1992. Settling in Australia. She says after Kabul was captured in 2021, thousands of Afghans reached out to her for help.
15: Some of them lost contact. They got killed. Yeah. Wish I could do something to save their life. Yeah, but some of them is here. I managed to get over 600 family.
12: The federal government has said it stands in solidarity with Afghan people and has provided more than $200 million in humanitarian and basic needs assistance since 2021.
2: Tanya Dendrinos. Two years ago, banks and major retailers propped up the country's primary cash distributor, Armaguard, to keep it from folding. But that funding agreement has now expired, with negotiations on a new deal stalled, and cash delivery workers say they've been left out of pocket. Oliver Gordon reports on Armaguard's troubles.
16: It's not easy driving around truckfuls of cash.
17: Day to day, you're in a high-risk industry, so you're constantly on guard.
16: Armaguard worker Robert Ingrey has been in the industry for 25 years.
17: There's been an incident where I come pretty close to having an armed holder, but they changed their mind at the last minute.
16: How did it feel when you were in that situation?
17: It was quite a tense standoff at the time. It was a little bit unnerving.
16: As Australians have moved away from paying with cash, the business models underpinning the cash transport industry have become unsustainable. 2 years ago, Armaguard received a $50 million bailout from its 8 largest customers, including the big banks. That agreement has now expired. And as Armaguard and the collective of corporations dependent on the company's services thrash out a new agreement, the pay rises Armaguard's workers have agreed to haven't come through. The Transport Workers Union, which represents Armaguard's workers, has written to the Fair Work Commission, asking for a speedy resolution to the matter. The union says it's seen a number of new, less secure cash distribution businesses enter the market, undermining safety standards across the industry. National Secretary Michael Caine says Armaguard's work safety practices are nation-leading.
18: And that's the operation that you want. There's no cheap route. In cash and transit. You've got to pay to make sure you get safe operations.
16: Armaguard control upwards of 80% of the cash distribution market. Australian Banking Association Chief Executive Simon Birmingham says for negotiations to move forward, Armaguard needs to present a proposal to Australia's consumer and competition regulator proving it's operating in a fair and reasonable way.
19: A model presented to the ACCC approved for implementation that can give secure, certain funding for Armaguard, secure cash delivery for businesses around Australia and customers, and security for the workforce.
16: The federal government is moving to legislate a regulatory framework for cash distribution services, which could lead to greater scrutiny of the prices Armaguard charges. Simon Birmingham again.
19: We welcome that. It can use the type of pricing mechanism we've been working on with Armaguard as a model for a long-term solution.
16: The bill passed the lower house this week and will be listed for debate in the Senate next week. Armaguard has been contacted for comment.
2: Oliver Gordon. Starting a small business is hard work, and 12% don't survive past the first 3 years. A great product or a new idea isn't enough. Business owners need to know how to manage their finances. So industry leaders have set up a new task force to find better ways of teaching financial literacy to entrepreneurs. Business reporter Adelaide Miller reports.
20: When Storm Menzies started her small business a year ago, she thought the hardest part would be making the special products she'd invented to help people who struggle with their hands to use everyday beauty products.
21: And it's like, no, that's like a tiny part of running a business. Like, that's the fun part. But then, yeah, all the financial stuff and the actual like running of the business. Oh my gosh, I had no experience doing that.
20: She isn't alone. A survey from accounting platform Xero has found about a third of small businesses don't know if they turned a profit last month. Given that there are about 2.6 million small businesses across the country, injecting more than $600 billion into the economy, Xero's Angad Soin says this research is concerning.
22: If you're running a small business and you don't know if you're turning a profit, you don't know if you can pay yourself a wage, that has an economic impact to everyone. Because as we know, small businesses also usually buy and sell from other small businesses.
20: A task force of representatives from small business, finance, education and politics met at Parliament House yesterday, aiming to equip people with the skills to run a business. The Minister for Small Business, Dr. Anne Ali, fronted the event.
23: Government needs to work together with business, with advisors, with technology providers, with community to ensure that small businesses have all the conditions that they need, not just to get off the ground, but also to access all the resources that they can as well.
20: And the suggestions are already coming in. Sky Capuccio is the Chief Executive of the Council of Small Business Organisations Australia.
24: By looking at how we educate people in some of their entry-level training programs and even at the level of secondary school.
20: About 12% of new businesses don't survive past the three-year mark, according to Creditor Watch.
24: It's not a fault of any individual small business owner, but we don't have the established systems and structures to support that learning across the country, and small business owners are having to figure it out as they go.
20: The move to establish the task force is welcomed by business owners like Storm Menzies.
25: You see a really stark contrast between people who have grown up with financial literacy, people who may have parents who have run businesses, who have access to capital and funding and all of these things that you're like, you actually sound like you're talking gibberish.
20: Over the coming months, the task force will arrange workshops to hear from businesses about the support they need before taking its recommendations to the government.
2: Adelaide Miller. There's an international race to Mars on, with several countries pouring money into space research. And there are some surprising benefits for Australian farmers. Challenges like growing food for astronauts in space is helping tackle pressing agricultural problems here on Earth. Christy O'Brien reports.
12: The final frontier. And we're not talking about the outback, but space. 150 researchers and 20 PhD students at the University of Western Australia have been finding solutions for life in space.
26: First thing when you get to space is going to be like, what's for lunch?
12: Professor Harvey Miller has spent the last 25 years working on how to feed people in space. If astronauts are to stay in space for longer missions, they need to be able to produce nutrient-dense food.
26: To effectively provide a new opportunity for living and sustainability on a different place in the universe.
12: But those solutions can be applied on terra firma too. Many remote indigenous or island communities have limited access to fresh fruit and vegetables and could benefit from space food solutions.
26: Whether that's a remote scenario where you need to be able to bring food somewhere or you don't want to transport it long distances, or somewhere where you just want to grow something and you can't grow it outside. The seasons don't work. The environment doesn't work. the pests don't work.
0: But perhaps more important is future food security.
26: We know that the climate's changing. We know that where we can grow food's changing. We know that we will cap out the ability of how many people we can have on the planet.
0: Professor Harvey is hoping ideas and technology for space crops can also lead to efficiencies in dryland agricultural practices.
26: Thinking about how we get the maximum use of our inputs to get an output is critical for space, much more critical in many ways than agriculture.
0: Dr. Ryan Coates has come from across the pond to work at the Space Centre on manipulating gene proteins within plants.
1: So this just looks like some leaves to me, but what are we seeing here?
3: Yeah, I have made these leaves genetically modified. Mm-hmm. And you can see the little circles there. Those are syringe sites where I've put the DNA into the plant.
0: It's kind of coding, but for plants.
3: I'm a genetic engineer more than I'm a botanist. And what I tend to do is try and make the genetic instructions that tell a plant how much protein to make and just really drive that into overdrive.
0: It's not the only shortcut on productivity. Artificial intelligence has also significantly changed his workload.
3: It's like learning a new language that humans don't speak. But AI can actually analyse that language and generate proteins which a human brain wouldn't be able to come up with.
0: These scientists are shooting for the stars, using high-tech botany for cosmic survival. But the byproduct of their knowledge is helping farmers tackle some of Earth's most pressing agricultural problems.
2: Christy O'Brien, and you can see more of that story on Landline, on ABC TV and on iView from 12:30 on Sunday. In finance, Wall Street has closed at an all-time high, fueled by advances in tech stocks and better-than-expected US inflation data. Oil is a little bit lower, and the global benchmark Brent crude's trading at $87 US a barrel. And that's AM for today. AM's executive producer is Michael Edwards. Today's program has been produced by Catherine Gregory. The associate producer is Barney Porter, and technical production by Mark Cash and David Lawford. I'm Melissa Clark. Have a safe and happy weekend. It's now 8:30.
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6: Good morning to you. On this Friday, the 14th of August, of course, the day of the week where you write the playlist, and we have been inundated with song requests so far. We are asking for your songs based on flying today. In celebration of the story we were able to cover earlier this week about the crew that flew a hot air balloon just in the nick of time over Cuddy Tunda Lake Air, which we believe is the first instance of that occurring, particularly with the lake as full as it has been. But we're asking for your songs on flying, and particularly human flight today. We want any songs about birds or bird flying, but 1300 160 222 you could call us on, or 0467 922 to continue to get in your suggestions. We've got coming up still some Angus and Julia Stones, some Pink Floyd, some Pearl Jam in the system. Thank you to everyone who has already been getting in touch, and we'll have some more coming along through to 10 o'clock. And also on the program this morning, in the next few minutes, it is National Science Week, and on KI this weekend, a whole range of citizen scientists are going to do a count of one of Australia's most beloved animals. More on that to come very, very soon.
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6: Now, Arch Gunnison is with me. Good morning.
7: Good morning, Tom. Clare, Cadena, Middleback, Yorktown and Roxby Downs Country Fire Service Brigades will receive new units designed to improve its hazmat capabilities in the coming months. Brendan Hasty, Executive Director of Statewide Operation, says these new units will greatly assist in complex jobs like yesterday's Kimber truck fire that was carrying hazardous materials.
27: Thankfully, Kimber and the surrounding brigades are already well equipped to deal with hazmat. What these appliances will do, though, is provide additional space for the additional storage that's required as we continue to evolve our hazmat and our road crash rescue equipment.
7: First home buyers and the property council want the state government to review its stamp duty policy. The SA government says it offers stamp duty exemptions for new properties, but will not consider expanding the program to established dwellings. The property council's Bruce Jeach says the government should reconsider its position.
8: since that federal budget handed down by Jim Chalmers a couple of months ago, this should be looked at again because investors aren't buying existing stock. That market has really gone dormant.
7: There is a code blue response in place for people sleeping rough in the Clare Valley. The response for severe or extreme cold weather means that homelessness services may increase hours, outreach and aid. Overnight accommodation or shelter may be available in the areas under this activation, which is in place until the end of today. More ABC News coming up shortly.
6: Arj, thank you very much. Now, when I mentioned a flying song to you, one did come to mind for you.
7: Yes, it did. Speed of Sound by Coldplay. But you've also put a prohibition on birds flying out of nowhere here. Or maybe it's not. I might not have heard this previous prohibition. But for me, it's new. But yes, no, me and my brother used to murder that song on SingStar. We could get perfects, but it sounded like a cat was getting strangled.
6: Yeah, well, I mean, that's what good karaoke feels like, doesn't it? Thank you very much. We'll see if we can squeeze that one in, some Coldplay there. And you can get your suggestions in 1-300-160-222 to call us, or 0467-922-783 to text. Now, looking at today, there has been maybe some possible patchy morning frost in the northern agricultural areas or the southern parts of the pastoral district, and potentially also some isolated light showers around the agricultural area today, but looking relatively settled, although also isolated showers and possible thunderstorms for the far northwest corner into the afternoon or evening. There's also been a frost warning for the mid-north today, but looks like most of those areas didn't get down to those very low temperatures this morning. So looking at some of the temperatures for around for this Friday, 17 and a light shower for Adelaide today, cloudy across the Eastern Eyre Peninsula, 15 for Cleve, 17 for Wyler and 16 for Kimber. A bit cloudy as well over parts of the Flinders, 19 for Port Augusta and 16 today for Hawker. Kings Cote, a light shower at a top of 16 today. Also light showers across the lower Eyre Peninsula, 16 for Port Lincoln and 17 for Cummins and Coffin Bay. Bit of cloud as well over most of the mid-north today, 14 for Clare, 18 for Port Pirie, 16 a top of for Roseworthy and Snowtown, and potentially a light shower there in Roseworthy. Ritpa also maybe showery and 15 today. In the northeast pastoral, cloudy in Yunta, 16. Partly cloudy for Lee Creek and Maree, 20 today for Maree and 18 for Lee Creek. And a top of 21 for Moomba and Ootnadatta, looking quite sunny there. Nearing the 20 mark as well, Marla, 20 and sunny. 19 and partly cloudy for Cooper Pedy. 19 as well for Roxby Downs and Tarcoola, also looking fairly cloudy. Over on the west coast, Elliston, you might get a bit of a drizzle, 17. 17 as well and partly cloudy for Sojourner and cloudy for Woodner. And some showers over parts of the York Peninsula today. 16 atop of for Kadena and Edithburg. 16 as well for Maitland, Midlerton, and atop of 17 for Stenhouse Bay.
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4: This is ABC North and West with Tom Mann.
6: Now, there's few Aussie animals more beloved than a koala. And whether you're here or from abroad, these cuddly, unique animals evoke awe, affection and sympathy, just even thinking of them. And as part of National Science Week, researchers are holding a special event asking members of the community to come along for a koala count to learn a bit more about where they're found, what to look for, and to gain a deeper understanding of the work to maintain and monitor this sometimes vulnerable species. Karen Burke de Silva is a Professor of Biodiversity and Conservation with Flinders University and is co-hosting this weekend's Koala Connections event on Kangaroo Island. Karen, good morning.
28: Good morning.
6: So what's planned for this koala count?
28: Well, essentially we have a site on Kangaroo Island called the Koala Sanctuary, which is a relatively new site which is being created after the 2020 bushfire on Kangaroo Island, after all of the koalas were killed within the main national park there. So within the sanctuary, it's the last remaining unburnt plantation on the island, and there are approximately 1,000 koalas on that site. So we're going to get the people to come out and help us count those animals and actually try to get a more refined number.
6: Yes. So you mentioned, of course, the challenges that the koalas face following the bushfires there of 2020, 2021. Can you tell me about 2019, 2020? Can you tell me about what the recovery efforts have looked like and how the koalas are currently faring like there on Kangaroo Island?
28: Yeah. So there were over 50,000 koalas on Kangaroo Island before the bushfire.

0: bushfires, and probably between 5 and 10,000 after the bushfires. So a massive number of them were actually burned during the fire. Most of the animals that survived the fire were placed on the plantations that did not burn. And of course, about a year after the fire, the plantation owners started cutting down those plantations. So even though numbers were starting to come back again, we think that because there are no remaining food sources, the animals, the population hasn't really come back very strongly at this point.
1: So for tonight, for this weekend's event, why is it important to get, you know, citizen science and members of the public involved in caring about and understanding, you know, the difficulties of the koalas, particularly there on KI?
0: Well, I think educating the public about conservation is extremely helpful because sometimes we need a bit of a public push to change policy or to make sure that certain species get all the help that they need. So when we get the citizen scientists out, not only are they helping us collect some data about how many koalas there are at the site, we also have an opportunity to educate them a little bit about conservation, not only of koalas, but of other species that are native to South Australia. Unfortunately, a lot of people don't realize that koalas have been listed as endangered on the east coast of Australia. And although we have a reasonable number of them in South Australia, as we mentioned, one catastrophic fire event actually can wipe out a large proportion of the population. So even though the numbers don't look too bad in South Australia, we do need to make sure that those animals stay cared for and protected.
1: Karen Burke De Silva is with me from Flinders University, who will be hosting an event this weekend, Koala Connections on Kangaroo Island, to encourage members of the public to become citizen scientists for the day. And so, can you tell me a bit about what you'll be sharing and teaching people who take part, particularly about, you know, current monitoring and technology and what's being used to keep an eye on these koalas?
0: Yeah, so we use a number of different technologies. One of them is a thermal drone, which actually works really quite well for spotting koalas, especially if they're in a plantation situation. So we'll be showing them how we use and what the drone looks like and how that can pick up koalas. We also use satellite tags on the koalas, which give us a really close identification of where those animals are and where they're moving. So we can track them quite closely within 1 meter, in fact. And we can see how large their territory is and what, you know, what they're doing, whether they're interacting with other individuals. So we'll be showing the public that tag and how it works as well. Yeah, so a number of different things will be the event.
1: And you find people, even though, you know, this is can be a confronting and difficult topic in terms of, you know, the vulnerability and the survival of koalas, do you find people are excited that it does really capture the imagination of the public?
0: Absolutely. I think, as you said in your lead-in, people are very enthusiastic about koalas. They're just quite an extraordinary species, not just in Australia but around the world. The one place where koalas are not seen as perhaps an iconic species is on Kangaroo Island. They have had some koalas causing over-browsing problems on the island previously, and so a lot of the people there don't love koalas. So part of our education process is to show the locals about the importance of this population on Kangaroo Island. It is the only disease-free population left in Australia that's at a large number. So it's actually very valuable, not only for South Australia, but potentially for the species as a whole.
1: And so on that note, and some of the challenges that that residents do, or historically have had there with koalas, and as well as noting the massive population loss following the bushfires there, is there a pathway, that you're looking into or advocating for to get those population numbers, back up closer to where they were, pre 2019-2020?
0: Yes. So one of the things that we've discovered about the koalas on Kangaroo Island is that they have quite low genetic diversity. That means that they're inbred. This is typical for island populations. So they don't have a lot of external individuals to reproduce with, and that creates a smaller sort of genetic pool from which to pull together. So we are hoping at some point in the future that we might be able to do something called a genetic rescue of this population. So we would improve the genetics by bringing out more diverse individuals into the population, and that would then enable that Kangaroo Island population, which is already valuable because of their disease-free status, to be even more valuable from a species level.
1: Well, Karen, I really appreciate your time this morning. Thank you so much.
0: No worries. Thanks for having me on.
1: Thank you, Karen. Burke De Silva there, Professor of Biodiversity and Conservation with Flinders University. And if you're on Kangaroo Island and want to take part, you can find more details on the Science Week website or search for Koala Connections and Kangaroo Island in Google, and you'll find all the details there for that event this Saturday and Sunday. It is Tom Mann with you. About to tick over. Well, it's currently 16 minutes right now to 9 o'clock. And diving back into your song requests for today, a lot of great songs coming in on the topic of flying. Johnny in Jamestown, he got in quite early with this suggestion. In fact, a lot of you did with your suggestions, but he was one of the first suggesting this one from Janice Ian. This is Fly Too High.

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3: Good morning. Now, we just heard there from a song from John in Jamestown. They're asking for Fly Too High, Janice Ian. We've been getting some great song suggestions throughout the morning. Thank you to everyone who has been getting in touch throughout the morning. We are playing your songs based on flying today, and particularly, human flight we are asking for. I'm going to play a quick snippet now because we've been getting so inundated. Here's one request that came through a little bit earlier for Lee Kernaghan. I was

0: just a little bit of that one because we have been getting so many song requests, but you can keep them coming as well. 1-300-160-222 to call or 0467-922-783 to text. Thanks for Vron for that suggestion. Now, there are some communities that seem to draw expressive and creative people like a moth to a flame, and Andamooka is certainly one of them. Opened just earlier this year, Mary's Outback Treasures is a new art gallery in the community, and this year, as part of the South Australian Living Artists Festival, or SALA, is hosting the work from artists across the community in an exhibition titled simply Artie Andamooka Creative Showcase. Mary Midder is with me from Mary's Outback Treasures. Good morning.
1: Good morning. How are you?
0: Doing very well. Mary, now, what have you found out about just how creative the community of Andamooka is?
1: Well, they're all very talented. There's some and very humble about the whole thing. One of our artists used to work in wood, and he started making a few paintings and brought them in. Out of 10 paintings, I sold 4 within half an hour. And when I rang him to tell him the good news, he said, "Are you sure they're mine?" Very humble. Very, very humble.
0: Yeah. So how many artists are on display? How big a cross section of the community have you got for this exhibition?
1: Look, that countless. We've not only got people that do painting, we've got sculptors, we've got the most talented bunch of people. They make opal jewellery. They even make dishcloths. I mean, there's no end to the art that they produce. It's really amazing. You've got to see it to believe it. I'm still stunned myself.
0: And have you found as well that people, you know, there are a few people looking to push themselves, experiment, try out different forms as well for maybe what they're better known for?
1: Yes, they. Michael Petrovic, who was a sculptor, he's now gone to paints. He's trying acrylics. He's doing oil. He's doing charcoals, and they're absolutely amazing. Each piece is just fantastic. Then we've got photographers, and they're trying a bit of painting. They're collaborating with others, and it's just incredible the amount of stuff that's coming in and the variety.
0: Now, Mary, how did you decide to open a new gallery in Andamooka in the first place?
1: I don't actually know. I just drove past and they were clearing out this shop and I thought, I could do that, something of that. So I went in, made an offer, which was accepted. And then I got called to the town office and I thought, here goes, rules and regulations. And the first thing they said was, look, if you want any help with anything, we'll help you with the paints, we'll help you with anything you need. And they actually called a lot of the artists, and next minute there's 20 cars out the front with ladders, paints, and everybody just jumped in and did everything. It was amazing how many volunteers we had.
0: Yeah, so what's that been like to be, welcomed to the community so warmly with open arms?
1: Oh, it's just amazing. Like, even my the other shops and stuff, they've turned up with showcases. They've turned up with some billboards. They've helped with the advertising. They've just been so fantastic that, you know, nothing's too much. And Koza from the Outback Opal Show, he's one of the volunteers, and he lifts fridges and carries them around. He helps deliver the water. It's just amazing. We've got Andy, who's a wood burner and an extremely good artist. And he helped out with the plumbing. He helped out with the painting. He's put a bar right across the front, so there's seating for about 12 people to have drinks at night, overlooking all these fairy lights and beautiful solar lights across the road. It's all just come together amazing.
0: So it's a real community effort, both in front of and behind the scenes.
1: Absolutely. Even the children are getting involved. The kids come over and bring little lumps of opal to sell, and they've got little bits of jewellery that they've made and stuff. It's everybody is involved, the whole community. Even 80-year-old women are coming, bringing their wares and photographs, paintings, you name it. It's all here.
0: Mary Midder is with me from Mary's Outback Treasures. We're chatting about the Artie Andamooka Creative Showcase as part of the SALA Festival, which sounds like it's got art from all across the community. And given, Mary, you were clearly sport for choice in terms of display and artists and people wanting to show, you know, how did you think about how you would curate and present this exhibition?
1: Well, actually, I gave rights to the artists to work out the colours they wanted to paint, where they wanted to place things. They've all got their own cabinets set up. The Mooka boys have decided to call this their home, so we have a whole lot of their merchandise and stuff, and they quite often drop in We have snacks and stuff on Monday and Tuesday when our beautiful cafe is shut. So we have meals. We have everybody coming in now. It's like a drop-in centre. It's fantastic. We even have a local mechanic who does the most amazing wood turning you've ever seen. It's just incredible.
0: And so, Mary, clearly a lot of love from within the community. You know, what about from outside? Have you had a lot of travellers coming through despite some of the challenges like roads and fuel?
1: Yes, we've had a lot of outside people, and we've even had artwork go to the USA from here.
0: Wow.
1: We've had international visitors. We've had the locals, a lot of people from Victoria and Tasmania, and everybody travelling through because we've got a fantastic caravan park here. And it's so cheap, it's like $5 a night or something. And it's the cleanest caravan park you've ever seen. The cleaner here is amazing. She makes sure she tends to it about five times a day. So it's absolutely perfect. So we get a lot of visitors, absolutely. The caravan park's quite often full.
0: Excellent. Well, Mary, really appreciate your time this morning. Sounds like things are going incredibly this Sala Festival and for this new gallery. Really appreciate your time.
1: Oh, thank you.
0: Cheers.
1: And all the best to the other Sala people too.
0: Thank you very much. Mary Mead up there from Mary's Outback Treasures, who's hosting Sala Exhibition Arti and Amuka Creative Showcase throughout this month. It is coming up to news time. We're going to squeeze in a quick one from Boz Skaggs. This is Fly Like a Bird.

0: ABC News with Matt Coleman. The Metropolitan Fire Service says that 8 firefighters responded to a car crash in Adelaide CBD last night. An out-of-control Tesla flipped onto its side and sent a pedestrian scrambling to safety after it hit bollards near the eastern end of Rundle Mall after 6 p.m. The MFS says that firefighters used a disc cutter to remove the bollards, which allowed the car to be positioned safely to pose no risk to people before it could be towed. Police say the driver, a 52-year-old woman, got out of the car safely and was treated for minor injuries. SA's Water Minister will take part in today's discussion of proposed national standards for large AI data centres. Federal, state and territory water ministers are gathering to discuss federally proposed minimum standards, including the requirement that data centres minimise water use and pay fairly for water infrastructure and services. The Minister, Emily Burke, says SA's state government wants rigorous regulations.
1: We know that this is a space that's advancing. We know that we have to have our own state security when it comes to data and keeping our data here. And we also know we need to put rigorous planning approvals around it.
0: Former customers are speaking out to warn others about major retailer Solar Power Nation. National Consumer Affairs reporter Michael Atkin has more.
2: Solar Power Nation promotes itself as a leading solar retailer and is endorsed by celebrities like former Australian cricket captain Michael Clarke. Adrian Goodfellow from Southern New South Wales used the company to install a $30,000 panel and battery system. He's told the 730 program it was poorly done and needs expensive repair work, but the company hasn't fixed it. Authorities in three states are investigating Solar Power Nation. The company said it was prepared to conduct any necessary on-site warranty work for Mr. Goodfellow, including replacing the cracked concrete slab.
0: As more doctors lean on artificial intelligence tools in their clinics, patients are being urged to speak up if they feel uncomfortable. Queensland woman Rebecca Green has told the ABC that an AI scribe falsely recorded that she takes psychedelic drugs. Health advocates warn there's a growing number of cases like hers and are calling on developers to urgently improve their tools. But GP Sean Stevens says the technology is useful and is quickly becoming more accurate.
3: When I first started using the scribes in 2023, I was having to correct multiple things on each output, whereas these days it's probably every third or fourth consult I'd have to correct something.
0: The Australian Transport Safety Bureau says it wasn't told about a third runway incident at Sydney Airport until yesterday, 4 days after it happened. It's the third in as many weeks there. It involved a Virgin Australia flight, which was cleared for takeoff, before an air traffic controller cancelled the clearance when they spotted a Qantas plane crossing the runway about 1,200 metres ahead. ATSB Chief Commissioner Angus Mitchell says the investigation will look into whether training occurring in the tower was a factor.
4: Occurred on Sunday at around 10 o'clock. So we're still trying to understand exactly what the delay in the reporting to us was. We do understand that there was some training that was occurring in the tower at the same time, and this may have been considered more a training incident.
0: The Prime Minister says he had a productive and lengthy phone call with the US President Donald Trump overnight. Anthony Albanese says the leaders exchanged views on a number of global and regional issues, including updating the President on Australia's latest alliances with Pacific nations. Mr. Albanese says Mr. Trump has informed him he would consider Australia's request to be exempt from the United States tax.

0: tariffs.
1: There has been $3.6 billion Australian investment in the US since we last met across a range of issues, including defence, critical minerals, rare earths, manufacturing. I put the argument to the President as a friend of the United States.
0: Passing showers are making roads slippery and multiple roads are closed this morning. In Virginia, Penfield Road is closed between Ranger Road and Heaslip Road due to works. And the Tea Tree Plaza interchange will be closed for resurfacing work from 6 p.m. today until early September. Adelaide Metro says O-Bahn services will run on the road network between Paradise Interchange and TTP. South Australia's weather: Renmark, cloudy 17. Mount Gambier, a light shower or 2, 15. Port Lincoln, a light shower or 2, 16. Port Pirie, partly cloudy, 18. Adelaide, a light shower or 2. A top of 17 degrees, currently 12. Tomorrow, partly cloudy, 17. ABC News.
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4: Good morning to you. Hello. On this Friday, just an hour left to squeeze in all your flying songs. Thank you to everyone who has been contributing. We've still got some Pink Floyd, some Pearl Jam, Angus and Julia Stone to come, as well as SA singer, thanks to Zach for this suggestion, Beck Willis with Fly. That's coming up, as well as a few more. But you can reach out. We'll try and squeeze in as many as we can before 10 o'clock today. 1-300-160-222 is the number you can call us on, or 0467-922-783 to text for your suggestions on songs based on flying. And we're doing this because of the incredible feat of a crew who flew a hot air balloon over Katy Tunda Lake Air just late last weekend. And Peter from Springfield, he's texted in. He's sent in some other suggestions as well, including Up, Up and Away by The Fifth Dimension, and says, "You guys are probably too young, but those magnificent men in their flying machines from the 1965 movie, the same name, is another fun song about flying. Very jaunty, and I do love a bit of jauntiness, Peter, so great suggestion. Thank you very much for that." Also coming up later on this morning, after 9, we'll be chatting about the decision that's been emerging behind closed doors for the Geelong Cats, offering a player to continue a potential to play in the AFL and VFL despite concussion protocols. And, of course, getting into our Friday quiz later on after 9:30. But one of the big stories of the week, speaking of last weekend, a lot of rain coming down and things looking very dire on our outback roads. A lot more colour now when you look at the Traffic SA website. With me now is Janita Chester from the Department for Infrastructure and Transport. Janita, good morning.
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4: Now, how much progress have we seen throughout this this past week or so?
5: Look, we've had a pretty busy week, as you can imagine. We've managed to get the sealed roads that were affected reopened. There's certainly still some restrictions and warnings on those. There's water over the road still in a couple of spots, but they are open. So that was the Outback Highway and the Flinders Ranges Way through from Blenheim to Wilpena. So that is good news. It's a challenge when our sealed roads are closed, stopping people getting anywhere. Still got a lot of unsealed roads closed. There's roughly 32 across the outback. We have opened a number up, as you said. The colours are changing on the map, which is always positive. But through the Flinders Ranges particularly, we've got some very wet roads and quite a bit of damage for those that we've been able to get on to have a look at.
4: Yes, so in terms of the damage, what do you know so far about, how much, work they could take to get reopened beyond just the drying out?
5: So we had crews in there inspecting Morilana Gorge, Brachner and Bunyaru, and also Parachilna Gorge yesterday. Morilana is very badly damaged. There's sections of the road that are just gone. They've been washed away. So we need the area to dry out before we can get in there and do a proper assessment of what needs to be done. Brachner and Bunyaru are extremely wet. Water's very deep through there. There are physical road closed signs at either end of the road, so people are aware that they can't get through. Parachilna Gorge, slightly more positive. It's certainly still very wet, and we're hoping that we will be able to get a crew in there by mid-next week. So that's positive. As you mentioned, we've got to let the roads dry out

0: them in a lot of cases before we can get in there with graders. Otherwise, we'll just end up with a bigger mess. Some of the ones further to the east, Petrie Road, we're hoping that might reopen over the weekend at the latest, which is positive. And some through the middle will probably take a little bit longer to dry out. We haven't had a chance to inspect them all at this stage.
1: Yeah, so what are some of the ones that could take quite a while to reopen? You mentioned there's still some drying out, little bits of damage, but what are some of the ones that are most affected from this latest weather event?
0: Well, certainly from what we've had a chance to inspect, Morilana's going to take a while, and possibly Brachner and Bunyuru because they are wet. And it will take time to get crews in there to actually do the work. So I would be expecting... No, I can't even speak for Morilana because we don't know how bad it is. It's still, a lot of it's underwater, but certainly not next week for those roads. We have to be realistic about how much we can get in and do. So they're the ones we know about. We've been able to open the Gammon Ranges Road through to from Copley to Balcanuna and then up to Arkaroola. That's all reopened, which is really positive. And there are some in the Gawler Ranges that are quite wet. Don't believe there's huge amounts of damage at this stage, but they do need to dry out. And once again, we are having multiple rain events on top of the really big rain event earlier in the year. So the ground is just absolutely saturated. So it's not taking a lot to make them very wet. And, 30 to 60 to 70 or more mils of rain is a significant rain event. So just ask people to be patient while we allow them to dry and we can get in there and have a look and do some work.
1: Yeah, really complicated, days and weeks ahead after what has been a very wet year, as you indicated there, Janetta. Thank you very much for your time. And people can also, of course, always keep an eye on the Traffic SA website to see up-to-date information about where those roads are at.
0: Yes, 100%. That's where we direct people. That webpage is updated each time conditions change, and it is the single source of truth for accurate information. Thank you.
1: Fantastic. Thank you. That's Janetta Chester there from the Department of Infrastructure and Transport. It's 11 minutes past 9 on this Friday morning. And to get back into your song requests for today, and thanks for people to continuing sending in, including Kathy from Moonta Bay, Drop the Pilot, a great suggestion. But this is one from Zach that we had to dig up a little bit to find this one from a South Australian folk artist. This one produced by Bill Chambers. You'll get that real country folk vibe. This is Beck Willis with Fly. Bye.

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3: Good morning, 16 minutes past 9 on this Friday morning. That was a request from Zach from Beck Willis, South Australian folk artist with Fly, who played in Becky Cole's band in her coming up before branching out as a solo artist. So thanks very much for that suggestion. Now, I have been receiving so many great songs. Thank you to everyone who has reached out for our song request topic on flying today. So we are going to play a couple of shorter snippets. Just to get through a few that have come through. A couple of people mentioned this one from The Fifth Dimension, including Edward, who's in Peterborough this morning. And we also heard from Peter in Springfield. This is called Up, Up and Away.

appropriate as we are choosing this song request topic based on the hot air balloon ride over Catty Tundra Lake Eyre that we reported on this week. And another request has come in from David in Kimber. This is just this one from Elton John.

So we've got quite a few more songs to get through, but thanks to David from Kimber for that one. Daniel, of course, from Elton John, and we'll be continuing to play your song requests, as many as we can fit in before 10 o'clock. Now, broadly speaking, sporting clubs and organisations have been

0: taking concussions more seriously. The risks are now better understood and protocols are strengthening to stop players from causing themselves permanent harm. But off behind closed doors, from Geelong Football Club player Jake Koljasny has raised some questions as to how seriously concussion protocols are actually being taken. So what can we learn from what has been going on behind the scenes? And will this increase the scrutiny on how clubs are actually managing concussion protocols and player safety? Dr. Michelle O'Shea is with me from Western Sydney University. Michelle, good morning.
1: Yeah, good morning, and thanks for having me.
0: Now, what have you made of this whole saga?
1: Look, it's certainly played out in the media this last sort of 5-6 days. And what we're seeing is, I guess, these very layered nuances and complexities around what is essentially or has been described as a voluntary assumption of risk document that accompanied Jake's contract. Now, just to sort of read very briefly from that, it said, you take upon yourself the physical and legal risks of loss, damage or injury of any kind arising directly or indirectly as a result of concussions sustained by you following your decision. So there's a really big ethical dilemma here, because we know that professional athletes are employees, and so sport organisations, like all organisations, there is an expectation that they provide a safe working environment. So essentially that kind of reads as they're absolving their risk of providing that. But in addition to the actual contents of that voluntary assumption of risk document, which is actually private medical information that, you know, now is being played out in the media, which was signed in 2024, is the fact that Geelong didn't declare this to the AFL. And so there are these two kind of big issues at play here.
0: Now, we know, of course, sports people, you know, to get to the VFL or the AFL, you know, work their whole lives to get here, and, you know, often will take risks, of course, to, you know, to get to where they want to go and to play and to be on the big stage. Is this, you know, maybe being seen as a bit of a loophole in terms of asking the players to take the responsibility as opposed to, you know, the clubs and organisations to really draw a hard line in the sand about concussion protocols?
1: Yeah, look, I really think it does. And, you know, Professor Alan Pearce, who's a leading concussion researcher, you know, has really kind of condemned that action and said that, you know, professional sport is almost extreme sport, and he talks about the total length of an athlete's career, and it's actually not just the professional career. So, you know, we've got these athletes having played, you know, AFL football, VFL from, you know, very young ages, 10, and now, you know, in the case of Geelong and this particular athlete, you know, into their mid-30s. And so, yeah, I think we've got to really ensure that there is this continued expectations on professional sport organisations and sport organisations at every level to identify, protect and mitigate risk. And this really doesn't read like, you know, that's what is at the centre of Geelong's sort of expectation at the minute, yeah.
0: And in some ways, to me, you know, a story like this isn't overly surprising that this is, you know, a decision that is being put on the players. But equally, it is clearly shocking and you know, media reports and people are, you know, are really not very happy about the details about this. You know, how worrying is it that, you know, that we know now about, you know, what's happening at least at this club behind closed doors?
1: Yeah, and no, I think this is the really big issue. You know, we know that you know, sunlight is the best defence to these kind of things, and this was very much done, you know, behind closed doors and in the shadows, and then we've got this conflict of interest as well at play here, whereby, you know, the current AFL chair was the Geelong president at the time of this document being signed and not being lodged with the AFL or with the AFL Players Association. But to the broader point around brain injury, I think the other thing that is inherently problematic about this particular voluntary assumption of risk is that they've suggested that he was in what was called an amber category. And so, you know, there is this suggestion, is what is amber, what is green and what is red? And we really don't know what's going on in brains of these athletes. We know that CTE can only be diagnosed posthumously. So there is also some issue, and again, bringing another spotlight to what are the protocols and how are athletes actually being protected and mitigated. And, you know, I heard a

0: an advocate sort of suggesting that it was just absolutely ridiculous that there would be this kind of categorization of brain trauma, and that on that basis, you know, clubs are waiving their legal responsibility for future incidents of concussion. And I think what's also interesting about this particular case, and we talk about the layers, is that Jake's brother Cade actually was medically retired from the AFL in 2020. So yes, Geelong's saying this is giving the athlete agency, but as we know, you know, players will, you know, often, you know, bugger the future. I'm just going to keep playing, and that is really problematic. And that's where we need the league to be protecting the athletes. And yeah, this is why this is also very challenging a clause.
1: Dr. Michelle O'Shea is with me from Western Sydney University. We're speaking about concussions and the story that's been developing throughout this week around Geelong Football Club and player Jake Koljasny, who was offered essentially a concussion waiver to continue to play. And, you know, to look at, I'm sure a lot of sporting clubs, AFL clubs and organisations probably across the country have been watching how this has played out, how people are reacting, what their feelings are about this. What do you think the lessons that can be taken from this are as we step forward? Of course, you know, we speak a lot about and, you know, broadly people gaining better understanding and protocols getting better. Do you think this will strengthen things into the future? Do you think there will be harsher controls or penalties or ways of thinking about, you know, players' health and safety?
0: Yeah, look, I really do. And, you know, that is obviously the penultimate hope. And look, Geelong's going to pay dearly for this. I do think that they obviously should be sanctioned. They're talking about a financial sanction at this point. But I guess the other important thing here is, you know, in life, we just as ordinary citizens will sign a consent, but that doesn't absolve responsibility. And so I think this is also a very strong reminder to the AFL and to Geelong is that, yes, you can kind of look for these loopholes, but you have an ethical responsibility. These are increasingly foreseeable risks. So yes, you can try and have these under the table, secret voluntary risk, you know, and other clauses. But I tell you the other thing that's very interesting about this is that, and we talk about stakeholder perspectives, is the one of, you know, Geelong's marquee sponsors, their venue sponsor, is a health insurer. And they've also put Geelong on notice. So I think there's a lot of pressure. And I think keeping that pressure, to your point, will really engage in that broader dialogue around what this means and keep clubs on notice and, you know, and really making sure that athlete health, wellbeing and safety is at the centre.
1: Yeah, a really interesting case study for how community sentiment and expectation is changing in this space as well. Michelle, always appreciate your insights. Thanks so much.
0: Cheers.
1: Cheers. Dr. Michelle O'Shea there from Western Sydney University. It is 27 minutes past nine. We've got news up in a moment, but this one has come through a couple of times as well for our song request. Thanks to Barb and Stacey and Cleve for suggesting some Angus and Julia Stone. Here's Big Jet Plane.

0: Angus and Julia Stone there. Big Jet Plane. Thanks to the people who are requesting that one. And we've got a few more of your requests to squeeze in before 10 o'clock this morning. Right now, it's just hit 9:30.
1: ABC North and West and ABC Air Peninsula. News headlines.
0: Brad Aldridge is with me. Good morning.
2: Good morning, Tom. Making news. The Prime Minister says he's had a productive and lengthy phone call with US President Donald Trump overnight. Anthony Albanese says the leaders exchanged a view on a number of global and regional issues, including updating the President on Australia's latest alliances with Pacific nations. Mr. Albanese says Mr. Trump has informed him he would consider Australia's request to be exempt from the United States tariffs. SA's Water Minister will take part in today's discussion of proposed national standards for large AI data centres. Federal, state and territory water ministers are gathering to discuss federally proposed minimum standards, including the requirement that data centres minimise water use and pay fairly for water infrastructure and service. Minister Emily Burke says SA state government wants rigorous regulations. And there is a code blue response in place for people sleeping rough in the Clare Valley. The response for severe or extreme cold weather means that homelessness services may increase hours, outreach and aid. Overnight accommodation or shelter may be available in the areas under this activation, which is in place until the end of today, Tom. And there'll be more ABC News at 10.
0: Brad, thank you very much. Now, we have been getting a lot of great song suggestions from the audience. And you thought of one right in your wheelhouse as well from the sort of 90s, 2000s era.
2: Pearl Jam, Given to Fly. I think it was off their Yield album, which probably came at the very end of the 90s. I'm a bit upset that Pearl Jam has been rolled into dad rock, to be honest. I don't like that they that Eddie Vedder gets mentioned with Nickelback. But anyway, that was my choice. So, off the Yield album, not my favourite album, but one of the better songs off the album, definitely.
0: Absolutely. We might squeeze that one in as well before 10 o'clock this morning. Now, we've got the quiz coming up in just a moment's time. And I want to put to you the final question of the quiz to see if this story has come up, if you caught this headline. And it has to do with the Harry Potter character. A major undersea cable has been moved due to being the site of what fictional Harry Potter character's grave? If you know the answer to that one, text in 0467 922783. We'll roll back around to that story at the end of the quiz, which is coming up just next.
3: Are there any winners in the cost of living crisis? What's causing the algal bloom?
4: Questions. They've never been more important. So the one thing we'll never question.